0: I inherited a situation where the planes literally had come to the end of their lives. They were unique in many respects. They didn't have the parts and other things to safely fly.
1: They are the Snowbirds, Canada's iconic acrobatic jets. And this will be their final Canada Day performance after more than 50 years in the air, touring the country and much of the world. The suspension is meant to be temporary, but those in the know have doubts about the promised comeback.
2: You cannot put this operational expertise on a shelf and then take it back in 2 or 3 years.
1: This is a special edition of Your World Tonight. I'm Stephanie Skenderis. Also on the program...
3: Mosquitoes are the deadliest animals in the world.
1: Mosquitoes, not just annoying, but increasingly dangerous carriers of exotic diseases. Illnesses that kill hundreds of thousands of people abroad, now posing a threat in this country. The question is, how far do we go in the war against them?
3: I wouldn't normally be an advocate for elimination of any species. I think there perhaps is a case here.
1: Also on the program, some good news. Coral reefs returning to life and new drugs making inroads against cancer. For the last 50 plus years, Canada's National Air Squadron has been a symbol of national pride. But time has finally caught up to the Snowbirds. The jets are just too old to continue and will be grounded in the fall. As Ashley Burke tells us, Ottawa says the move is temporary, but many fear the Snowbirds will never fly again.
4: Snowbirds, split now.
5: It's an iconic sight in the summer. Canada's Snowbirds soaring over Parliament Hill. The squadron performing rolls, loops, and other choreography in the sky all over Canada and the U.S. But after more than half a century, the show won't go on for years.
6: This is a significant moment, and it is an emotional one.
5: The commander of the Air Force, Lieutenant General Jamie Spicer Blanchette, says it wasn't an easy choice.
6: The Snowbirds will be temporarily stood down following the conclusion of the 2026 show season.
5: In 2021, the government announced $30 million to modernize the Snowbirds' aging planes to keep them in the sky until 2030. Spicer Blanchette says that work was underway, but the plan changed.
6: Feasibility studies were done, and there are some engineering challenges because of the age of the aircraft that have changed that situation, and this is why it will be retiring in 2027 instead of 2030.
5: Instead, the government is grounding the planes originally built in the 1960s and says it's aiming to replace them in the early 2030s and bring back the Snowbird show.
7: And that's why we're so proud to be here today to announce that we're acquiring a new fleet.
5: Defense Minister David McGuinty in Moose Jaw, Saskatchewan, the home of the Snowbirds, to announce the government selected Swiss-made turboprop planes as the replacement, but didn't say exactly when.
7: This is not a long process. We know what aircraft we're going to be procuring. We're moving quickly to do so, and we'll obtain them as quickly as we can.
5: Retired Lieutenant Colonel Maurice Carmichael used to fly and later command the Snowbirds.
2: You cannot put this operational expertise on a shelf and then take it back in 2 or 3 years.
5: The Prime Minister calls the Snowbirds a point of Canadian pride, but says they should have been replaced long ago.
0: I inherited a situation where the planes literally had come to the end of their lives. They were unique in many respects. They didn't have the parts and other things to safely fly.
5: But Conservative MP Fraser Tomey in Moose Jaw calls it illogical to ground the shows.
8: While we're being challenged with our national identity and our sovereignty, this is not the time to be sacrificing those kind of iconic symbols that mean so much to our country.
5: The Snowbirds' last show this season is scheduled in the U.S. in October. The Air Force says they're working to change that so it happens on Canadian soil. Ashley Burke, CBC News, Ottawa.
1: Another sound of the summer season, the dreaded buzz of the mosquito. In Canada, they're mostly just annoying. But varieties from other parts of the world can spread serious diseases. And increasingly, because of climate change, some of those dangerous mosquitoes are showing up here. That has bug control experts working hard on boosting our defenses. Karen Pauls has the story.
9: There are already a couple landing on me.
5: Professor Steve Wyard has his hand inside a screen cage in his biological sciences lab at the University of Manitoba.
9: So all those little black dots are the eggs.
5: He's growing a lab-bred colony of yellow fever mosquitoes, feeding them pellets of what he describes as RNA cocktails.
9: We can turn down the genes involved in sperm production in the males to make them sterile. And we can turn down genes that are involved in female development so that we prevent the female larvae from becoming adults.
5: Only female mosquitoes bite.
9: Let's try to prevent them from spreading disease.
5: These mosquitoes are not endemic to Canada, so there's not much risk of yellow fever. West Nile virus is the most common mosquito-borne disease here. But climate change means mosquitoes are roaming further. The Asian tiger mosquito has been located in southern Ontario. It can also carry yellow and dengue fever, Zika and West Nile virus, and chikungunya.
3: Typically a major problem in the tropical region, but I think it's not really safe to say that anymore.
5: Hilary Ranson is a professor of medical entomology at the Liverpool School of Tropical Medicine in England.
3: Mosquitoes are the deadliest animals in the world, responsible for somewhere around about 800,000 deaths each year.
5: Ranson says mosquitoes account for 17% of all infectious diseases. There are roughly 3,500 species, but just 5% of them are responsible for 95% of human infections.
3: Whilst, I mean, I wouldn't normally be an advocate for elimination of any species, I think there perhaps is a case here.
5: In China, researchers have developed a portable laser that can zap mosquitoes 6 meters away. But most scientists are working to either sterilize them or genetically modify them so they can't transmit disease. Ranson says there are ethical problems with both approaches.
3: It's very hard to take it back once you've released it. So it is a bit of a political, regulatory, ethical minefield.
5: Much of this is still just theory, and there's not much of a business case in places like Canada, says David Wade, the City of Winnipeg's superintendent of insect control.
10: Our main nuisance mosquito doesn't carry any disease to humans, so there's no urgency to control it.
5: Winnipeg has the largest municipal mosquito control program in Canada, and for now, sprays larvicide on standing water, killing mosquitoes before they hatch. Karen Pauls, CBC News, Winnipeg.
11: It's rare for there to be good news to report on the world's coral reefs, but researchers are excited to see that ocean corals, delicate and colorful as they are, can be a lot tougher than first thought. They've seen some species survive and thrive despite the constant stress of battering seas and warming waters. Anand Ram has that story.
12: You and I hear a diver breathing underwater, but the diver in this coral reef in the Maldives is hearing something we can't.
13: There's all this crackling and snapping and life, and it's this eccentric ecosystem underwater.
12: Scientist Emily Darling is director of coral reef conservation at the Wildlife Conservation Society. She knows what an underwater metropolis a reef can be.
13: The fish are, expanding from a colony and then shrinking back in as you get closer, almost breathing in their movements.
12: But for the last 2 years, many reefs around the world, like this one off the coast of Thailand, have been ghost towns. Extreme ocean heat has led to years of mass bleaching, making coral vulnerable.
13: Now, that's not always a death sentence for all corals, but it can lead to the crumbling or loss of structure.
12: And that's the focus of her new research, finding resilience in many reefs against this marine heat.
13: We've identified climate-resilient reefs across 71 countries and 100 territories, including previously under-recognized areas in the Caribbean, Pacific, and Indian Ocean.
12: Some areas avoid the heat through natural currents bringing cold water. Some get hot and resist bleaching. Some even seem to die off. And then
14: they were able to bounce back.
12: Stacy Jupiter is a co-author and executive director at the Wildlife Conservation Society. After Cyclone Winston hit Fiji in 2016, nearby reefs were pummeled and destroyed. But
14: when we did surveys 4 years later, we saw baby corals that were all about the same size. And so the reefs were rebounding in terms of their coral cover.
15: Even in places where we do see the extreme conditions, we see corals that are perfectly healthy through these things.
12: Craig Dahlgren is with the Perry Institute for Marine Science. He's seen reef resilience up close in the Bahamas. One coral, bleached white, its virtually identical neighbor still colorful. This research, he says, provides hope and direction for communities that depend on their reefs.
15: This really can help shape our priorities moving forward for the next 5 to 10 years, even as far as where we're going to invest our conservation dollars in reefs, where it's going to have the biggest bang for the buck.
16: U.S. forecasters say El Nino...
17: A so-called super El Nino.
18: The possibility of a super El Nino.
12: But with El Nino warming the Pacific right now, scientists are worried.
13: We all know there are ecological limits to adaptation and that nature needs time to adapt.
15: You would think that the ones that survive through the heat once, they're going to be the ones that can survive again, but not when they just get hit over and over again like this.
12: In other words, getting hit over and over with extreme heat, including from oceans absorbing the excess heat humans are emitting, could mean these survivors may soon be on life support. Anand Ram, CBC News, Toronto.
1: Coming right up, you may know it as Ozempic or as GLP-1, the drug used to treat diabetes and obesity. Researchers are now saying it may also help prevent breast cancer. We'll also tell you about a completely different drug that's already a proven winner in treating pancreatic cancer. Later, we take you to the Northwest Territories, where some new thinking is going into creating fire breaks, those big tracts of forest that are clear to stop the advance of wildfires.
19: I think a lot of folks think that fire breaks are just empty spaces, but they can actually be so many different things. There can be recreation spaces. They can be a place to grow food.
1: Traditional food garden in summer, maybe an outdoor skating rink in winter. That's later on Your World Tonight. Scientists continue to discover new possible uses for GLP-1 drugs. Their effectiveness in treating diabetes and obesity is well known, but now there's growing evidence they are also effective in preventing certain diseases. One is breast cancer, but there are still a lot of questions to answer. Jennifer LaGrassa has more.
20: It's very exciting to see the field move forward.
21: Another promising finding, this one led by Dr. Elizabeth McDonald at the University of Pennsylvania, adds to growing evidence that suggests GLP-1 drugs, commonly known by brand name Ozempic, may help prevent cancer.
20: These drugs appear to be having an effect in observational studies in both obesity-related and non-obesity-related cancers.
21: McDonald's study looked at health records from more than 111,000 women aged 45 to 80 years old who were overweight. Some were taking a GLP-1 and others were not. Findings showed those on the medication were 30% less likely to get breast cancer. And while there are other drugs on the market that help lower the risk,
20: they have side effects that are really hard for women.
21: Those can include other types of cancer or blood clots, whereas GLP-1s carry generally milder side effects like nausea or constipation.
22: The GLP-1 agonists decrease the inflammation in your body.
21: Dr. Mojola Omole is a breast surgical oncologist at Scarborough Health Network in Toronto. One theory on how the drugs work to keep cancer at bay is that they reduce inflammation in the body.
22: And we know that inflammation in your body can cause a host of problems, whether it's your heart, your lungs, your kidney, and also increase cancer rates.
21: Weight loss also lowers cancer risk, and GLP-1s are known to help people shed the pounds. But some think there's more at play.
23: We don't know yet, but I suspect it's not just the weight loss and the diabetes.
21: Dr. Lillian Su is a clinician scientist at the University Health Network's Princess Margaret Cancer Center in Toronto. She's looking to research whether GLP-1s can prevent cancer relapse.
23: This is still a fairly new class of drug. And obviously, we cannot just prescribe it for off-label use without actually having clinical evidence.
21: But how it works and at what dose and in whom are all questions experts say need clinical trials to answer. Jennifer LaGrassa, CBC News, Windsor, Ontario.
1: Another drug bringing new hope is one targeting pancreatic cancer. The medication isn't a cure, but an important clinical trial shows it does extend the lives of patients who have it. Cancer specialists say daraxonrasib looks like a game changer. Lauren Pelley has more on that.
2: A standing ovation for an experimental cancer pill at the American Society of Clinical Oncology's annual meeting. Pancreatic cancer has long been deemed a death sentence. This new drug doubles survival time.
4: It is the biggest breakthrough for pancreas cancer ever.
2: Oncologist Dr. Jennifer Knox is with the Princess Margaret Hospital in Toronto. She spoke to CBC News from the oncology conference in Chicago.
4: We haven't seen an improvement like this with any other treatments. There's been a lot of really exciting breakthroughs across oncology. None of them worked in pancreas cancer. And so this is the game changer.
2: A phase 3 trial pitted daraxonrasib against standard chemotherapy in 500 pancreatic cancer patients. All of them had already gone through a round of unsuccessful chemo treatment. It's not a cure, but the pill did increase survival time from less than 7 months to more than 13. The drug also stopped or reversed tumor growth better than chemotherapy.
6: This is a new medicine that blocks a really critical part of how pancreatic cancer grows.
2: Dr. Brian Wolpin of Harvard's Dana-Farber Cancer Institute was the trial's principal investigator. The drug works by targeting a protein that acts like an on-off switch for cells. A mutation can lock it in the on position, causing unchecked tumor growth. More than 9 in 10 pancreatic cancer cases are driven by that mutation. Knox says it's been studied for decades.
4: And it was thought to be undruggable. You could not find a way to get at that drug. And then really scientific breakthroughs in the last few years have found ways to do this.
2: Lung cancer, colorectal cancer, and others are also caused in part by this mutation. Wolpin is hopeful this early research could pave the way for broader treatments.
6: Now the floodgates open, right? And pancreas cancer may be the first for this drug, but there will then be others, I think, that may also benefit.
2: More than 6,000 Canadians die of pancreatic cancer each year. It's not yet clear when daraxonrasib could be available here, but some American patients can already get treatment through an early access program.
7: I knew my diagnosis was bad, so what have I got to lose?
2: In Spencer, Massachusetts, 69-year-old Debbie Orcutt is taking the drug for her stage 4 pancreatic cancer.
7: I just feel like God's given me another chance. You better make the most of it.
2: Since Orcutt started the treatment in January 2025, the tumor on her pancreas has shrunk by roughly 80%. Lauren Pelley, CBC News, Toronto.
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26: to AI!
25: Say no
26: to AI!
24: This is becoming a familiar sound of protest in Canada. Large groups of people saying they don't want giant tech companies building enormous data centers near them. It's already a widespread backlash to the growing AI boom and the heavy demands it places on land, electricity, and water.
26: Save our water, save our land!
24: This group was in Saskatchewan, but similar protests have erupted in Ontario, British Columbia, Alberta. One study calculates that applications are in the works for more than 90 new data centers. Nonetheless, the federal government recently gave the green light to 2 new data facilities in Vancouver. The Carney government says they're important to establishing what it calls digital sovereignty. That means cutting our dependence on other countries, especially the U.S., to develop and store much of our data abroad. Ottawa insists new data infrastructure is necessary for Canadian independence. Kyle Bax reports.
27: It's the infrastructure that Canada needs to compete in the age of AI.
28: The federal minister of artificial intelligence, Evan Solomon, in Vancouver, announcing a trio of new data centers in BC. It's part of a push by the federal government for more data centers domestically to keep Canadian data within the country.
27: To build the economy of the future. At a time when the political realignment is happening as fast as the technological acceleration.
28: Ottawa is partnering with TELUS. Company Chief Executive Darren Entwistle describes the projects, which are the first to be selected by Ottawa.
29: Right here, right now, Canada takes its place amongst the global leaders in sovereign, sustainable AI infrastructure.
28: The federal government received 160 proposals for new data centers after putting out a call for projects that meet certain criteria, including an economic and sovereign benefit and also environmental considerations and overall cost. There is more work ahead before a potential deal is struck between Ottawa and TELUS. Solomon says it's imperative to keep more data within Canadian borders.
27: So we have to build it. You can't run a sovereign AI strategy on someone else's servers, governed by someone else's rules, and in someone else's jurisdiction.
0: This is probably going to be one of the single biggest tech issues that we are going to deal with as a country.
28: Ritesh Kotak is a lawyer and technology advisor. He points to a recent example when the U.S. Department of Homeland Security allegedly asked Google for the private information of a Canadian who had criticized the Trump administration on social media.
0: It's not the first time, nor will it be the last time, where foreign governments have requested data on Canadian citizens.
28: And there is demand for more data centers. A facility opened by TELUS in Quebec in September last year is at capacity, having to turn potential new customers away, says Entwistle.
29: This, without a doubt, empirically clearly validates the strong market demand for sovereign AI infrastructure and compute capabilities.
28: TELUS aims to have one of its new data centers up and running by the end of this year and the other two by 2029. Kyle Bax, CBC News, Vancouver.
24: Wildfires have become so common in Canada that a lot of communities have been urged to create fire breaks. That means clearing large swaths of forest around towns and villages to stop the flames from closing in. In the Northwest Territories, residents are starting to dream big about how to transform the clearings to give them a whole new purpose. The CBC's Sarah St. Pierre visited the tiny community of Kakisa.
3: People in Fort Smith are reimagining what the town's fire breaks could look like. For resident Lauren Howes, the best idea is to flood part of them in the winter.
5: And then we could make a multi-kilometer kind of skating loop, I think would be super cool.
3: Carla Johnston is a PhD student at Wilfrid Laurier University. She's working with communities to turn our fire breaks into something more.
19: I think a lot of folks think that fire breaks are just empty spaces, but they can actually be so many different things. There can be recreation spaces. They can be a place to grow food.
3: She says the main rule is no hard infrastructure. And there's already a successful example in Kakisa, the territory's smallest community. Kagetu First Nation Chief Lloyd Chico says the community chose to grow a firebreak berry patch because of its history.
8: When they moved to one of the traditional places, these are hot berries, wild potatoes, onions, and that kind of thing. And then they wanted to recreate some of that in the community.
3: Wildfires decimated local berries in 2014. Now, cranberries, strawberries, and saskatoons are growing back in the patch. Tending to the plants has been a nice change of pace for Julian Canadian.
9: I'm enjoying what I do. I used to be a firefighter, so I used to watch things burn, so now I'm growing things. So it's a learning experience for me.
3: The project's been so successful, others are now wondering what they could do with their fire breaks. Sarah St-Pierre, CBC News, Kakisa.
24: That's it for this special holiday edition of Your World Tonight for Wednesday, July 1st, Canada Day 2026. Thank you for being with us. I'm Stephanie Skenderis. Good night.

0: It's 6:28. I'm Janet French with the CBC Alberta News. Poor weather in the nation's capital has prompted Prime Minister Mark Carney to cancel a visit to Edmonton today. Carney was scheduled to speak this evening at the Millwoods Canada Day celebration in southeast Edmonton. It comes as provincial and federal leaders may reveal more information about a potential future oil pipeline. Alberta Premier Danielle Smith's staff say the province will share new details tomorrow about a submission to the Major Projects Office for a new pipeline from Alberta to the West Coast. And Calgary business leader and philanthropist Robert Braun died Monday. He was 89. Braun's Turbo Resources had hundreds of gas stations across Western Canada. He also created a family foundation that has supported many groups, including the Calgary Zoo and scholarships across Alberta. Braun was a director with the 1988 Winter Olympic Organizing Committee, instrumental in creating the surplus that helps operate Olympic venues to this day. Turning to the weather in Edmonton, mainly cloudy. Showers beginning this evening, a risk of a thunderstorm and a low of 14 degrees. In Calgary, there is a severe thunderstorm watch in effect. There could be strong wind, hail, or heavy rain. There's a chance of showers early this evening with a risk of a severe thunderstorm and fog patches overnight. Low of 10 degrees. 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
4: Hello, I'm Neil Kirksall.
5: Good evening, I'm Chris Howden. This is As It Happens. Tonight,
4: will CUSMA heads prevail? The Trump administration says it will not renew the free trade agreement between the U.S., Canada, and Mexico. But a member of the Canadian advisory team says that doesn't mean it's time to panic.
5: Rooted in history, 110 years after the First World War battle that devastated the Newfoundland Regiment, a near-exact replica of a tree that stood on the battlefield has been unveiled. A powerful moment for one of the people who made it.
4: 2027 vision, Canada is joining the phenomenon known as Eurovision. If you are wondering what exactly that means, I'll speak with the Canadian behind the show, A Canadian Explains Eurovision, to other Canadians.
5: Seems like a good guest. A pizza history. In celebration of Canada Day, we searched the archives for conversations about wonderful, odd, and sometimes controversial Canadian inventions like the much-discussed pineapple on pizza.
4: A little birdie told me that a big birdie told us it's hard to be a pioneer. But in the 80s, the inventor of the original Toronto Blue Jays mascot, BJ Birdie, learned that sometimes you just have to spread your wings.
5: And shouting match. The fact that he was at an LA Dodgers baseball game did not stop one Mexico fan from cheering emphatically when his team scored a goal in the FIFA World Cup soccer game. As it happens, the Wednesday edition, radio that gives you a very loud ballpark figure.

0: We're going to take a short break now. When we return, we will bring you a special Canada Day edition of As It Happened, looking back at the Canadians who saw an opening and decided to do something about it, like invent poutine or sweetgrass ice cream.
1: Stay tuned. I'm Chris Howden.
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0: spectacular Banff, Alberta, home to Canada's first and still most popular national park. Millions of people come here every year to enjoy the stunning scenery. This national park opened in 1885, and then 3 years later, the Banff Springs Hotel opened. It's been our home for this remarkable Canada Day all day. I'm Ian Hanna-Mansing. Our special coverage of Canada Day 2026 continues. Now, if you're paying very close attention to our broadcasting schedule today, you would have been expecting Adrian this hour from Ottawa hosting the pre-show to the big concert on LeBreton Flats. Well, Ottawa is not looking that good right now. The weather has been pretty tough. Let's give you a taste of that. Sheets of rain coming down on the nation's capital, sending people headed for cover and spoiling the party. Heritage Canada says extreme weather conditions forced the cancellation of the national show tonight, both the concert and the fireworks display. In a release, they said the decision was not taken lightly, but that the safety of the public, artists, volunteers, and staff is the priority. CBC's David Thurton joins us live from Ottawa. David, plan A was an evening of Canada Day celebrations. I've got a different assignment for you now, and tell us what's going on there tonight.
1: Hey, yes. You know, we were supposed to be down by LeBreton Flats for the evening show around this time. I think I was supposed to be talking to you about all the big performances that were supposed to be on stage, but they are canceled because of the extreme weather that we've been seeing over the last 24 hours. A couple of hours here in Ottawa. And the day started off with fiery heat. It was very oppressively hot down around the nation's capital. And then suddenly it just started to pour down rain, causing massive disruptions, which you've been talking about, Ian. And let's just run through them. The Canada Day evening show, as we've been saying, has been canceled, and the fireworks as well. So that's a big disappointment. Other events around the city in Hull Gatineau as well have been canceled. The Snowbirds posted online that they won't be doing their fly pass over Parliament Hill. Their last Canada Day performance over Parliament Hill. Of course, the aging fleet is going to be grounded after this summer. Now we're hearing that weather conditions are also keeping the Prime Minister Mark Carney from taking off and heading out west. He was supposed to be in Edmonton to wrap up Canada Day there. But the disruptions go much further and beyond just the Canada Day festivities. Thousands are without power in the nation's capital as well. We're hearing about flooding on roads, including on a major artery, the 417. Parts had to be shut down because of so much water on the road, Ian.
0: Yeah, it's interesting because this story has become more than just the inconvenience of a performance not happening, but, you know, the one of the biggest cities in Canada in the middle of kind of dealing with the with these extreme weather conditions. And we'll stay on top of that, right, and be able to tell people what the impact of that is. Now, in terms of Canada Day, so many people, both from the national capital region, but really the rest of the country, come to Ottawa for that evening kind of ceremony and festivities. What's the mood like in the city right now?
1: Well, you know, plans have certainly changed. You could say people are on Spark Street, main pedestrian mall in downtown Ottawa. They're taking their chances as we have a bit of a break, a bit of reprieve from the bad weather. But, you know, I was down at LeBreton Flats, as I was saying a bit earlier today. It was super hot. And suddenly we got like this warning, I have to say, on these large TV screens saying shelter in place. You know, people were like, okay, well, this is interesting. We better, you know, listen to this in some respects. But then the skies just started to open up. They turned from blue to, you know, dark gray. And at first, you know, the rain started to come down and it was a bit of a reprieve from all of the hot weather. But then we just all got drenched and people were scampering for cover, going to wherever they could to shelter from the heavy rain. Throughout the afternoon, the rain did continue. It's been coming in waves, stopping and pausing and then pouring again. We're expecting it to pour again at some point during the night, probably why the events have been canceled down at LeBreton Flats. But people in the nation's capital, Ian, you asked, are taking it in strides. They're adjusting their plans, probably spending most of the evening indoors. Certainly, this is a Canada Day for many here to remember.
0: And David, just before I let you go, maybe like a 20-second update of basically what's going on where you are right now. I'm trying to look kind of over your shoulder to get a sense of the weather, but why don't you tell us?
1: Yeah, right now the skies have opened up, so we're seeing just peaks of sunlight, rays of sunlight just being cast down on Sparks Street. So, you know, it's looking pretty good, but like I said, waves of rainfall, waves of showers have been passing through, so it's a bit deceptive. We've seen this sort of pause before, but I wouldn't be surprised if the skies open up again and people get soaked.
0: Well, a change of assignment for you. As I said at the beginning, you were planning to talk about a party that was about to happen, but instead a very important weather report as the evening festivities for Canada Day in Ottawa canceled. Now, the party is still going on in some other places across the country from coast to coast to coast. And we're going to keep doing what we've been doing all day here, handing over the mic and our screen to let you shout out a Canadian who's made a difference in your life. You can send those in to ask at cbc.ca. And watch for it at the bottom of your screen. It's actually been one of the cool things about the program throughout the day. I remember tuning in early this morning with David Common in Halifax and just watching all those shout-outs. Now, here in Banff, thousands of people have come here for the Canada Day celebrations, and my colleague, Gloria Makarenko, has been talking to them. Gloria.
2: Thanks very much, Ian. Yeah, I've been talking to a lot of visitors from all over the world who are here to celebrate Canada Day in this most beautiful place. I was listening to the talk about the extreme weather in Ottawa today, and here the sun has come out. We were a little worried earlier on today when the rain came down and the winds picked up, but very calm and beautiful right now. And I was mentioning I talked to a lot of visitors, but right now I have someone who was born and raised in Banff. Samantha, hello.
3: Hi there.
2: How does it feel to be celebrating Canada Day in your hometown?
3: It feels great. I think I'm like a lot of people here who work in hospitality. I don't usually get Canada Day off, but I've been lucky enough to have today off, so feel like you might as well take advantage of it.
2: Okay, so we're here as visitors saying, oh my goodness, the weather is changing every 5 minutes. What goes through your mind when you hear that in relation to Canada Day weather?
3: Yeah, I mean, I've seen it snow on Canada Day here before, waking up to like 2 inches of snow. It's you know, it'll snow any month of the year here. So, you know, it's a great thing to have these bouts of sunny weather. And, you know, we're in the Rocky Mountains. It's Rocky Mountain weather. If you don't like it, and just wait 5 minutes. It'll do something else.
2: But more than 4 million visitors a year has got to affect, you know, the way you live, the way you run your town as well. What kinds of things, what kinds of challenges does that pose, just in terms of where everybody's going to stay if they're coming here to work?
3: It's tough. Housing's a big issue here. Banff has a set footprint. We're in a national park. We can't physically grow outside that footprint. So being able to find more housing is definitely a challenge when you can't physically. You have to find creative ways to fit more in. So, you know, we have, thankfully, in the town of Banff, people who are trying to come up with creative solutions to the housing crisis here. But yeah, we like as we get more and more visitation, we need more and more workers. And yeah, it is tough going to find places to house all of them, even if we have like staff accoms for our larger employers and stuff.
2: Sure. Okay, this is the time I would like to ask you now. This is the day that we're asking Canadians right across the country to give a little shout out to someone on Canada Day. Who would you like to shout out?
3: Honestly, I would shout out our foreign workers here, our non-Canadians who come from all over to work in Banff, even if it's just for a few years. They're the engine that makes this town run. They're so important, and especially in a time where the Alberta government's talking about trying to limit their ability to access services,
2: Okay. You bring up some very interesting points. Samantha, and I'm glad you ended on that point. A very happy Canada Day to you. Thanks for your time.
3: Yeah, very happy Canada Day. Thank you.
2: Okay, Samantha's mentioning people who are coming from other countries. I found a group of Australians in Banff today as well. This is just amazing. Okay, where are you guys working?
4: I'm working at Banff Gondola.
2: Okay.
5: Hi, Mom. We're also on Banff Gondola?
6: Yeah, the Banff Gondi. Get her out of here.
2: How does it feel to be celebrating Canada Day so far from home?
4: OMG, it has been, like, legit the best day ever.
2: Okay.
4: Like, it's just a whole different, otherworldly experience.
2: You guys are holding hands here right now, but you've just met today.
4: Honestly, I've just met these boys, but they're my number ones now.
6: It feels like we're family already, and it's been one day. This is crazy.
5: It's the community in Banff that really, like, makes it pop, you know? Like, I'm blessed to be here.
6: This place kind of brings everyone together, and I think that's that Canadian spirit.
2: Okay, can I get a happy Canada Day from you all?
7: Happy Canada Day!
0: What do you think? I was actually just talking to somebody who was here and wanted to take their picture. The sun has come out. The mood is kind of lifted. And, it's exciting times in Banff. Really has been all day. And it will be into the evening. Let's go to Montreal. Quibina Duro has been keeping us entertained and in touch with what's going on. And now, Quibina, a little love is in the air in Old Port. Tell us about that.
8: Yeah, so there's love in the air. I'm with my friends, new friends, Ireland, Scott, Malcolm, and Samantha. I got that right, guys. We got that right. We've been sitting here chatting for about an hour, waiting to speak to the rest of Canada. We've been watching the zip lines go by. We all agreed that we have something in common. We're all scared of heights, so we're not going on the zip line. The Ferris wheel's there. We're not going on the Ferris wheel, but enough about that. Let's talk about the love stories here. We have a 15-year high school sweetheart love story here, and we have a 3-year Ottawa-Montreal love story. Let's start with the 15-year one. I think people want to hear about that. So, 15 years, how did it all happen, Samantha?
9: Well, we met in high school. We started dating in grade 10. He actually asked me to go on like a small little date with him first. Although we never went on that small date, we ended up talking and hanging out a lot more. And we've been together ever since.
8: How has it gone over the past 15 years? What advice can you give to Canadians who are trying to reach that long-term milestone that you guys have?
10: Honestly, she's always right.
8: That's it. Yeah. She's always right.
10: She's always right, and smooth sailing after that.
8: Yeah. Samantha, do you agree with this?
9: I do, yeah.
8: So, Ireland, your story is a little different. You guys met through Bumble, if I'm not mistaken. You're from Ottawa. You're from Montreal. Tell me about that.
11: So I ended up deleting the app because I had sworn off men, but we had just so happened to have matched right before that. And we ended up going on a date bird watching, and he drove over 2 hours away to come meet me so we could do some bird watching. And then basically after the date, we were just like, we don't want to be apart. So
8: she swore off men, but you swept her off her feet. How does that feel?
12: Well, it feels amazing, and I will just want to shout out the birds because they're the real stars of the show. If it wasn't for them, then we wouldn't be together. So thank you to nature.
8: So it is Canada Day. I want to ask all of you, and I'm just going to go around. What does it mean to you to be Canadian?
9: I think it's mainly about like sharing experiences and just being together and like enjoying our natural environment that we have. And yeah, it's just sharing time together.
10: Yeah, it's just about sharing cultures, experiences, and just loving each other and loving our country.
12: For me, I'd say it's about experiencing the natural beauty this country has to offer and experiencing it together.
11: Honestly, I think it's about kindness. We all come from so many different cultures, and I think it's just respecting your neighbors and loving one another and helping each other through everything.
8: So you two have a drive to Ottawa. I just want to wish you safe travels. I hear that there's a big storm over there, so you guys be safe. Thank you for joining me. So Ian, this is the love story triangle thing that's going on here. Not really a triangle, it's more of a rectangle. Square. Yeah, square. Yeah, triangle is the wrong word because we're four. Yeah, so the square going on here, 15 years, he says Samantha is always right. So he says that might be a trick for some other people who are trying to last as long as they last, which is 15 years and counting. Ian?
0: Yeah, I think you scared them when you said triangle there. Quibina Duro in Montreal, once again, fantastic insights in what's going on. Thank you very much. Okay. You know, one of the great things about this program is when you hear so many different voices reflecting on what they're doing today and reflecting on what Canada Day means to them, you get so many perspectives, including four people who talk about friendships and love and just enjoying nature, which is as much part of Canada Day as anything else. Let's go back to Saskatoon. Ethan Williams has been giving us a tour, and he was at a Saskatoon Berries game earlier this afternoon. Then he was at River Landing, I think it was called. Ethan, where are you now?
13: Yeah, we are at River Landing, Ian. A little earlier, we were down where the amphitheater is, where all of the cultural performances are happening, big crowds gathering there. But there's big crowds up here, too. We are on Vendor Row here at Saskatoon's Canada Day. And, you know, for Saskatoon, for the city the size that it is, there is a ton of people here. You can see this whole street is just blocked off here, and we have lots going on. I want to stop in and talk to these folks here. Hello, sir. How are you today?
14: I'm good. Hello.
13: Happy Canada Day to you.
14: Happy Canada Day to all. Yeah, shout out to all of my family and to relatives here in Saskatoon, Canada. Happy Canada Day to all of you. Hey.
13: Thank you so much. Awesome. Yeah. How's things been? Have you been busy here?
14: It's been busy, but it's good. Too many people. Yeah. Enjoy our happy Canada Day.
13: That's awesome. Thank you so much. Just one of the people who's down here, who's celebrating. Lots of people along the road here. And I want to stop in at this next place here. And you are from where, sir?
15: India, Punjab.
13: And how are you enjoying Canada Day today?
15: Very nice, very nice. I'm citizen here.
13: 13 years now in Canada?
15: I am 13 years and I am citizen here.
13: And so what do you love most about Canada and coming down here?
15: I love to all the Canadians. They are very nice. Every Canadian is very nice. Culture is very nice. I like it very nice. Canada is a beautiful country. Gave us everything. I like it.
13: What does it mean for you to be able to be down here and celebrating?
15: Celebration is now we are enjoying with the people of Canadian and all communities. We like it.
13: Great. Thank you so much for stopping and talking with us. We appreciate it. So obviously, all people from all backgrounds, all cultures coming down here to celebrate. I want to take you into one more spot here. We're going to pop in for some hot sauce here at the stand. Folks, how's things been going today?
16: Really busy.
17: Really busy. So good. Yeah. So good. Yeah.
13: What for you folks does it mean to be able to be down here on Canada Day, to be Canadian, and to get to interact with all these people here in Saskatoon?
17: Well, yeah, I mean, this is such a great event. There's like so many people come together and celebrate. And yeah, it's just like a really nice local celebration of things that are made here and talent from Saskatoon.
16: Yeah, we've been doing it. We've done this particular one a number of years. And as long as we keep getting invited back, we'll keep coming.
17: Yeah.
13: All afternoon, we've been asking people to shout out folks who they want to say hello to or they want to thank on this Canada Day. Do you have anyone in mind?
16: Well, I think the big one that we would be remiss were we not to thank would probably be Jay McCarroll and Matt Johnson, who don't realize yet that Canto Hot Sauce is the official hot sauce of Nirvana the band. And I think it's really important that they know that and that it gets back to them that that's the situation. I'd also like to shout out my mom, who's currently hiding from you two because she's deathly afraid of cameras.
13: She's a fan of your hot sauce?
16: I sure hope so.
13: Thank you both so much. Happy Canada Day to you. Lots of samples and good hot sauce going on there. Look at this crowd we got behind us here. Hey, everybody, can I get a Happy Canada Day on three? One, two, three.
18: Happy Canada Day!
13: There we go. Talk about an enthusiastic crowd, Ian. And this is just one part of the celebration because we got food trucks on the bridge over the South Saskatchewan River. And, of course, everyone's going to gather there tonight for the fireworks, which will be happening. Looks like the weather is holding up, so fingers crossed.
0: You are doing a fantastic job showcasing Saskatoon on this Canada Day. Ethan Williams, thank you so much. And just down the street from where I am, Jenny Howe is also in Banff. And I hear you're cooking whatever it is. Make sure you bring some over here. But first of all, show us what you're up to.
19: I don't know if I can guarantee I bring it over, Ian. Like, two blocks is a long way when I've got a gourmet grilled cheese sandwich. That's what I'm doing today. I am in the Big Melt Gourmet Grilled Cheese food truck from Canmore. I am with the owner, George Bain. Hi, George.
18: How's it going? Happy Canada Day.
19: Happy Canada Day to you. So let's talk about your grilled cheese, because it's a little different than others. You've got the bread, you've got the cheese. How are you pressing it?
18: I'm taking a hot rock, which I sourced in, 5-10 years ago, something like that. And I'm going to press it with the hot rock. And I'm going to dress the sandwich with some bacon and some mozzarella, and it's going to be delicious.
19: Okay, go do what you need to do, because I know we've got this started. We're going to do some flipping, and we're going to see the hot rock go on the actual grilled cheese. Now, this is the thing that gets me about this is most people, I don't know, just get a panini press or something. Why on earth did you use rocks from the river?
18: Well, these are locally sourced rocks, and what it is the panini press was so expensive, so I thought, oh, rocks are free, so hey, why not? So I'm going to put a little olive oil on there as well, and our rocks have been on the grill all day long. This is a river stone. Boom, right on there.
19: Okay, so a panini press was too expensive. You went and got a free rock, and you've been hanging on to this thing for 10 years?
18: 10 years, yep, and I've got a flagstone over there on the other side there, and that one is also the size of the bread. So she's been with me, they've been great. They're hot all day long, so it gets really hot in the truck, so it's pretty awesome.
19: Okay, well, I think it's actually quite ingenious, and you know, coming from the river, I'm sure there's a little bit of extra seasoning there. So I'm gonna let this do its thing, and then I'll get a taste of that grilled cheese. George, thanks so much.
18: Thank you very much. Enjoy.
19: Whew, I'll try and bring some back for you, Ian, but again, I can't make any promises.
0: Oh, no, you do, A, need to make promises, and B, remove the word try from that. Jenny Howe in Banff, thank you.
20: I listen, first of all, I'm not following the rules, and I love Canada, and it's Canada Day, and I'm really bad at this, and normally I don't do this, because it's not because I don't love Canada, it's because I mess it up. So basically, I'm supposed to say that I love Canada, and then I'm shouting people out, and I'll probably cry. Okay, so happy Canada Day, and the people I want to shout out are, and I'm going to cry a little bit, is Beverly True and Bette Douglas, and they introduced me to theater and drama when I was a child, like 6 or 7, and they did so much for the community in Amherst, Nova Scotia, and I love you, and I wouldn't be here without you, and you have done so much, and thank you for teaching me. Oh God, I'm gonna stop. Is this happy? Oh God, bye. I love you.
2: Okay, that is a thing that we heard over and over again. Canada, you love shouting out your teachers, as did this guy, Andrew Fung. He is, of course, a Canadian actor, and you'll know him from Kim's Convenience and Run the Burbs. And he sent in this shout out.
21: Hey, what's up? It's Andrew Fung, and my Canadian shout out is to my high school drama teacher, Loretta Biche. Loretta encouraged me and my friends to go into drama, to take comedy classes at Loose Moose Theater, and to chase a career in an unconventional space for a kid like me from the northeast of Calgary. So thank you for everything you've done. And to the rest of Canada, happy Canada Day.
2: Thank you, Andrew Fung. And joining us now is Loretta Biche, Andrew's high school drama teacher. Loretta, hi. Thank you so much for joining us.
22: Thank you for having me. It's really good to be here.
2: How does that feel, getting a shout out from Andrew right now? I mean, what do you remember about him from school?
22: Well, I remember he was just a funny, genuine kid, a little on the shy side, if you could believe it. And he was one of a group of students that I was blessed to play with every day in the theater. I'm sorry, a little teary. Andrew is so special, as are so many of my kids. As a teacher, once we send our kids out, we just have to hope that we've taught them well, we've prepared them for life, and we never know what's going to happen to them. Oh, I'm lucky that I have Andrew, and I could see his successes as he grew into his career, and using his voice to support education and teachers and be proud of his roots. It's really such a gift today on Canada Day to hear Andrew's voice and his gratitude. And I'm just honestly kind of overwhelmed by it.
1: Well, again, it's surprising to hear you describe him as someone who is rather shy. So at what point, or what did you do, I guess, as a teacher to draw that out? You must have seen something in him back then.
22: I tried to provide a variety of opportunities to my students. So as the drama teacher, of course, I was in charge of the big production. And Andrew never auditioned like many of his friends did. And I wondered about that, but a lot of my students also worked. They cared for younger siblings. They had lives outside of school, so it wasn't anything that I wanted to press. Now, as a drama teacher, I am not great at spontaneous improv, so I brought in professionals to work with the kids from Loose Moose, and that really sparked something in Andrew. And he was ended up being one of, I think, 11 students volunteering at the Loose Moose Theater Company. So it wasn't just the high school theater sports tournament. It was volunteering and learning and taking classes and helping out this theater company. And that's where he found that voice, but he didn't go into the arts right after school. I think if you've heard him speak, you'll know he was going into business because that's what his parents wanted. So it's really encouraging that A, he's followed his passion, and that his passion is able to support him and his family.
1: Well, it's wonderful to be able to draw on that connection, especially on Canada Day. So, Loretta, is there someone that you can shout out today? We're giving you the opportunity. Maybe there's someone in your mind on Canada Day that's made a difference in your life.
22: I actually have a couple. I do want to shout out my husband, Richard Beach. He's also a teacher. He's developed a program called Remember Them, Walk With Them, where he teaches students about Canada's military history, and then he takes them to those sites in Europe. So they go to places like the Juno Beach Center, Vimy Ridge, and Dieppe, and that is really moving for those students in a whole different way. I do, as a teacher in Alberta...
1: I'm sorry to have to rush you a little bit here. Can you get us to your second shout-out?
22: Yes, it's just my colleagues in the classroom who inspire students every day. I hope you know that what you do matters.

I'm Rich Terfry, host of Drive on CBC Music, joining Ian Hanna-Mansing and friends in Banff and across the country. As you may have heard, inclement weather has foiled our plans for a big Canada Day concert in Ottawa that was scheduled for later this evening. So in its stead, during breaks in the action over the next hour, we're going to celebrate some of the musical greats from Ottawa. Our nation's capital is a great music city, has been going back to the 1950s. It's home to legends like Paul Anka, Five Man Electrical Band, and Valdi, one of the biggest names in folk music in the 70s. And Bruce Cockburn, he's released 34 albums over the span of five decades, and 22 of them have gone gold or platinum. He's known for his songs with political and spiritual messages and is regarded as one of the best guitarists in the world. It all started sometime around 1959 when he found an old guitar in his grandmother's attic. He taught himself how to play and would strum along to hits on the radio. In 1980, one of his songs was being played on radios all over North America. Here is Bruce Cockburn's signature song, Wondering Where the Lions Are.

0: Hello, Canada. Happy Canada Day. I'm Jan Arden, and I have a huge shout out. Oh, this just fills my heart. Lisa Allman is my friend. She's a new Canadian, but not really new. It took her 18 years to get her citizenship here in Canada. She's from South Africa, but she is the proudest Canadian you will ever meet. She went through breast cancer last year. She is just one of the most wonderful people I've ever met in my life, and she's had a really difficult few years, but she is so Canadian. It's amazing. So that's my shout out. Lisa Allman, I love you.
1: So Canada Day is, and as you've seen, has been an opportunity to experience unique talents from across this nation. And how about this one? Combining the rich history of woodworking and the delicious material of chocolate. CBC's Dan Burritt is, as you've seen this afternoon, in Vancouver, where he's been speaking with a master carver and chocolatier. And Dan, tell us more about these delicious confections.
2: Let's bring in the man behind all of this work, all of this talent. This is Mark George. He is Tsleil-Waututh here in Metro Vancouver, who has created, as you mentioned, master carver and chocolatier, because there's always a new venture to be found. Mark, first of all, thank you for joining us. How long have you been carving?
3: I've been carving for about 45 years now, 45. Off and on.
2: And so after carving for 45 years, what made you jump into chocolate?
3: Well, I got to come across a bit of money for myself there, right? So yeah. I've always wanted to try to do chocolates all my life there. Yeah. So when I managed to come across a little bit of extra money, I managed to invest in myself here.
2: Amazing. And so how does it actually work? How do you make this beautiful chocolate design?
3: Well, I just made the carving and then just got the silicone mold made up and then just pour the chocolates into it, right?
2: So, and that's it.
3: Pretty much.
2: Yeah. But and what are we holding? What animal is this here?
3: This one's a wolf.
2: A wolf?
3: It's our clan from our nation, right? We're a dominant wolf.
2: Mm-hmm. And is this milk chocolate?
3: Yes, this is milk chocolate here. And like this one,
2: here.
3: This one's lime roasted corn.
2: Ooh.
3: Yeah.
2: So you've got a whole bunch of different flavors.
3: Yeah,
2: right?
3: I got some maple here too and milk.
2: These are the maple ones.
3: Yeah, those are maple there.
2: Yeah. And these are smaller. And what are the animals or the symbols in here?
3: This one here would be what we call the blackfish, right? And then the salmon, then the eagle, then the bear, and the raven. And then you got a wolf hiding back there.
2: Yeah. Amazing. And what's it like working with chocolate as opposed to cedar and wood?
3: It's a lot easier, I imagine, just because you got to melt the chocolate, pour it into it there.
2: Yeah.
3: Where with the wood carving, it's kind of harder. You get the few scars and stuff like that, so it's a little bit harder to do the wood, yeah.
2: But from what you've carved here, amazing skill. Thank you for sharing it with us. We appreciate your time.
3: No problem. Thank you.
2: That is Mark George with Tsleil-Waututh, and you can see these wonderful, wonderful confections. And yes, Ian, I am going to buy several because they're that good, and they're called Spirit Chocolates with Mark George. Back to you.
1: Yeah, well, you know where my mail slot is at the CBC Vancouver newsroom, and I will be back tomorrow. So
2: I sure do.
1: You're laughing as if this is a joke. Dan Burritt live in Vancouver. Thank you very much. Okay, let's stay in British Columbia now and check once again in with CBC's Benit Bright. She is in Richmond, British Columbia, just outside Vancouver, and show us what the day has been like there, Benit.
4: Well, Ian, yes, we are back here at Canada's biggest little birthday party. That's what it's known as. And today here in Stevenson is all about celebrating the fishing industry and its history. And that's why we have, come on over, Sammy the Salmon. You know, I've been told Sammy's been doing this for 18 years, refuses to let anybody else be the mascot. Pretty impressive stuff. But for more on the festival, I'm joined by Mary Ann. So thank you for being here, Mary Ann.
5: Thank you.
4: Tell me about the key highlights of the Salmon Festival here.
5: So this morning we started out bright and early. Our parade, obviously, as one of our earlier starts. We just filled the streets of Moncton with children, family members. We had 92 entries this year. All the floats and the marching bands. The favorite, of course, is our Richmond Fire at the end with the kiddos and the blowing the horns. Then we kind of make our way on where the salmon bake, which is our unbelievable salmon that is over our brick ovens. They're fantastic. We sold out this year our 3,000 meals at 2:30 this afternoon. Right next to that is our Japanese chow mein, yes, which is another iconic dish of the festival. And then we just kind of make our way around the festival where we have a lot of bandstands happening, of course, food trucks. Can't forget our Japanese heritage here. We had the Japanese cultural show. And then, as I said, a lot of big entertainment happening. Unbelievable youth as well as children's. And then we're going to end it tonight at the Spirit of Steveston Zone, which is a family-friendly environment, although there is a beer garden. And our headliner tonight is Barney Pantel and the Legendary Hearts.
4: And Marianne, I know there was a golden age, really, when it came to fishing and canning here. Can you tell me a bit about what makes the festival so successful?
5: You know, this all started in 1945, the festival itself. And Steveston is here on the water. And this was a huge Japanese fishing village. We have the cannery still here. And all the homes and the other businesses were all around the fishing industry. And it just grew from that. So we started having the festival as a way to just bring a children's playground into it. And then ironically, it changed for a few years and became a pageant area where we had the Salmon Queens.
4: Okay.
5: And then we came back into this, which is the Steveston Salmon Festival. So the community, for those of you that have been lucky or blessed enough to live here or even visit, it is a family-friendly community, and we just welcome everybody in, so it's wonderful.
4: And we can see that. I mean, just look at how packed the playground is. People are splashing over there in the water park, but that's what it's like here so far. Clearly, lots of fun going on. Ian?
1: There is something pleasantly absurdist about having that salmon dancing behind you throughout the entire interview. Beneath Breach in Richmond, British Columbia. Thanks.
5: Okay? I don't know.
1: Megan Roberts is in Yellowknife. Festivities continuing there into the evening. And tell us about your guest, Megan.
6: Absolutely, Ian. So I'm joined here by Nancy Milluk. She's with Skyfire Taiko, which is the northernmost taiko ensemble in Canada. So Nancy, why don't you start by telling us what taiko is?
7: Taiko is a art form that originates from Japan that involves really, really beautiful large drums. And taiko in Japanese means drum. And this beautiful drum that I have with me is specifically called a chudaiko, or a medium-sized drum. And taiko originated in Japan in the 1950s, just after World War II. And it exploded on the international stage during the Tokyo Olympics in 1964. And then it started spreading worldwide. And it's a wonderful combination, often referred to as the intersection of music and martial arts.
6: And you are the person, I understand, that brought it to Yellowknife. So what does that community, the taiko community that you built, mean to you?
7: Oh, wow, that's a big question. The taiko community is, it's really special. It was, I'm going to say, unexpected. When I started teaching taiko, I thought, okay, you know, I'll teach a few classes and we'll see how it goes. And then people kept coming and people kept coming. And then I had to do two classes because there were too many people to put in one class. And then a community really just happened organically. And it's been really encouraging to have that interest and support and enthusiasm. And I have to say, there's something about taiko communities worldwide that attract foodies. We have the best potlucks.
6: Yum.
7: The best.
6: That sounds amazing. I want to eat that potluck, but what's more is I want to hear this drum. So I'm going to step away and you'll do a quick demonstration. That's Nancy Milluk with Skyfire Taiko. Here's her drumming.

0: Amazing. Thank you so much, Nancy Mullick with Skyfire Tyco. Back to you, Ian.
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2: Hi, I'm Cameron Bailey from the Toronto Film Festival. I want to shout out my late mother, Lucine Bailey, and all of the other nurses all across Canada. Happy Canada Day to our nurses.
3: Hi, my name is Rob Wells, and I want to give a shout out to all the blue-collar workers in Canada. Without all of you, we'd be f***ed. And to my mom, who turns 80 in 13 more days. Happy Canada Day.
4: Hi, my name is Miku Martineau. I want to shout out my fellow Canadian, Simon Barry, who is the showrunner of Bet, the show that I'm a part of on Netflix, because he is the best showrunner ever. So shout out, Simon. Happy Canada Day.
5: I'm Rich Turfry, joining Ian Hanna-Mansing, who is in Banff and is decked out in red plaid, and our colleagues across the country. Mother Nature has rained on our parade in Ottawa, or concert in this case. So we have decided to celebrate some of the great musicians who have called Ottawa home. A name that comes to mind right away is Kathleen Edwards. Her father, Leonard, was the Deputy of Foreign Affairs. As the daughter of a diplomat, Kathleen spent parts of her youth living abroad in countries around the world, all while studying violin and listening to her brother Neil's, her brothers Neil Young and Bob Dylan records. After graduating from high school, the path was clear for Kathleen, music all the way. In 2002, she played a showcase at the South by Southwest Festival in Austin, Texas. There, she was spotted by a label who offered her a record deal. When her debut album, Failure, came out the following year, Rolling Stone magazine named her one of the most promising new acts. Since then, she has delivered on that promise and then some. She has enjoyed great international success and these days is an influence to many young artists. While we wait to rejoin Ian and Banff, let's listen to a song from Kathleen Edwards' debut album from 2003, here's 6 o'clock news.

0: Well, let's take another live look of Ottawa, where there has been a huge storm blowing through on this Canada Day. We're 15 minutes away from what was supposed to be the annual concert in the nation's capital, but that, along with the annual fireworks, had been canceled because of the extreme weather. The lineup tonight was supposed to include some major Canadian talent, Bare Naked Ladies, Alessia Cara, and a man whose band has been the soundtrack to many Canadian summers.
1: I think they want another song, Paul.
0: Late Gord Downie calling out his tragically hip bandmate Paul Langlois on their final tour together. This August marks 10 years since that show. And Langlois was supposed to take the stage tonight. That is now, as I mentioned, canceled, but he's still caught up with Adrian Arsenault.
2: Happy Canada Day. Again, I was about to say that there's been a minor break in the weather, but even that's not quite true. It's still starting up again. There are pockets of storms that are happening here. This day started off beautifully here in Ottawa, and then the lightning and the thunder came, but there have been road closures, severe flooding, planes not able to take off. And the big kind of heartbreak, big heartbreak here, is that the concert that was planned for tonight was canceled because it just wasn't safe. So a whole bunch of us came back to the hotel wondering what to do. And I ran into a great Canadian in the lobby. I just want to introduce you.
3: Oh, hi.
2: to Paul Langlois.
3: Hi.
2: So Paul Langlois, this great Canadian rocker, tragically hip, solo career, you had big plans for tonight. And I'm just wondering, like, what went through you the moment you heard that you wouldn't be performing tonight?
4: I mean, I got a little privately emotional, like not only for me, there's so many other, you know, artists and known and unknown that had a big opportunity today just to play in front of the country and on Canada Day. Like, it's just, you sort of can't beat that. I felt like I had an opportunity, you know, we were going to nail the song and we felt great, but, you know, it.
2: Right.
4: It didn't work out, so I'm okay with it.
2: Well, you're a brave guy, because I actually don't think you are okay with
4: I'm bummed out about it, yes. I am bummed.
2: So you're talking about nailing the song. We're talking about Ahead by a Century, right? This beautiful, hip song that everybody knows. We were lucky enough to be there when you were rehearsing. And I don't, you know, it's not a secret because it's not happening now, but Ed Robertson of Bare Naked Ladies.
4: Yeah, Ed was going to sing it, and I was just going to do my part, and I'm telling you, the house band, which was actually 10 people at least, all from Montreal, Quebec French artists, they were so good. We sound checked and, you know, we did a little rehearsal and they were so good. And we were lucky enough to meet them last night at the pub. And, you know, there were just so many artists. Nolene Hoffman from Alberta. You know, young girl, she was so good. I mean, because I watched the whole soundcheck, because it was going to be a great event. But you can't, it's Canada, you can't, you can't fight
2: it's
4: the weather.
2: What is it, do you think, about the hip and Gord Downie that resonates so much with Canadians on a day like today?
4: I don't know. It was a lucky thing. We just fell into a lucky thing. Where we had five people that got along, we knew each other like in high school, and we just always committed to writing songs, and it was all about the songwriting. We just knew that that's the only way we're gonna do it, and playing live. So it was those two things. He was a special person, obviously, and he was a great dancer, and I think that his ability to dance and just do what he did naturally on stage was kind of a big part of us. And we just wanted to be like the tightest band around with him in front. And so kind of worked out.
2: He would have been so bummed about this today. You know, I don't know if everybody knows the story, but in 1992, Tragically Hip did a completely crazy thing on Canada Day. You went from Halifax to Barrie Vancouver in one shot. What on earth possessed you?
4: That was our first business class flight. And we were on Spinal Tap did, I think, the actual band Spinal Tap did Toronto to Vancouver. And, you know, we were kind of road people. We were on the road all the time. So that was, you know, it was a long day, but it wasn't anything for us. So, you know, when you tour this country, it's like, you know, it's 8 hours between, you know, Winnipeg and Regina. And it's like, it's not an

0: And something I should tell you about that CBC is doing on August 22nd, the 10-year anniversary of the Hips' iconic Kingston show in 2016. That huge concert, of course, the closing chapter of the Man Machine Poem Tour, a national farewell to the band and lead singer Gord Downie, who died the following year. 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
1: Hi, Canada. This Canada Day, I want to give a very special shout-out to our incredible surrogate, Avery. After a long and difficult journey to become parents, she gave us the most extraordinary gift imaginable, helping us bring our son into the world. Because of her kindness, generosity, and love, our family is complete. Avery, thank you for changing our lives forever. We're endlessly grateful for you. Happy Canada Day!
2: I'm Rich Turfry, hanging out with Ian and Adrian and cute babies. In lieu of the Canada Day concert in Ottawa, which has been rained out, we're celebrating some of the talented musicians who call our capital home. Back in 2007, a group of Indigenous DJs caused a sensation in clubs and venues throughout Ottawa with their blend of traditional Indigenous music and electronic dance beats. A Tribe Called Red started drawing very large crowds, and from the start, it became important to the band that the space they created was welcoming to all who wanted to come out, dance, and get involved. In 2014, they rebranded as The Hallucination. They won the Juno Award for Breakthrough Group of the Year, and since then they've been playing for and collaborating with like-minded talent from around the world. So before we get back to Ian and Banff, let's play one from The Hallucination. Fun fact, this one features Tom Power, host of Q on CBC Radio 1, playing banjo. Here's Stay.

0: I'm Carly Fortune, and I want to shout out my best friend, Meredith, because she is the person who told me I was going to be an author. Happy Canada Day.
1: Hi, I'm Paul Poirier. I just want to give a big thanks to my coaches, Carol Lane, John Lane, and Yers Raskolaevs for guiding my way for the last 25 years. Wishing you a happy Canada Day.
2: Hi, my name is Mae Martin, and I want to shout out, or should I say shout out, Lisa Gilroy.
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2: 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Happy Canada Day.
4: Well, our extended Canada Day coverage here on CBC continues to include visits across the country as we see how people are celebrating this day. And let's head back to Edmonton now. Morgan Black is in Millwoods Park. And Morgan, tell us about the performance that just wrapped up there.
5: Well, Ian, since the last time we spoke, I have been able to take in some of the performances, and one of them really caught my eye, and I thought she should be on national television. This is Raven Cardinal. Raven, you just completed a performance on the main stage. Can you tell me a little bit more about it?
6: Hi. So, yes, I actually did. What I dance is my style, and it's Northern Women's Traditional, and it's a Northern traditional cloth, actually. And when I dance, it's to represent my people and the people who don't dance. So when I was up there, I was dancing in a traditional way because it's one of our oldest dances we dance, and I was dancing around the perimeter, and that represents me honoring my husband and my fellow warriors in chief that come back in one piece, and we're grateful to show them that, you know, we're thankful for everything they brought us, and we're

0: thankful that they brought themselves in one piece back. So when I danced, I represented that.
1: And Raven, you also mentioned that July 1st has a special meaning to you. You shared it with the crowd. Could you tell us a little bit more about what you shared?
0: Yes, actually. So what I shared with the crowd was about Treaty 6, because we're all treaty relatives on this land, especially in Alberta, and especially here in Edmonton, the capital of Alberta. So yes, Treaty 6 is important because there's treaties all across Canada, and Canada is only here because of treaties. We're all treaty relatives, and when we sign that treaty, both parties, they agreed to live on this land in a harmonious relationship with peace. So that's what Canada Day represents, is the treaty relationship that we made that allows us to all be here and all respect each other and all live in harmonious peace.
1: And Raven, before we let you go, I want to draw attention. She is a very creative individual. She beaded this herself. Raven, can you show us that? Tell us a little bit why you love that.
0: It's Baby Yoda, and actually my family is really big into Star Wars. My dad, Frank Cardinal at Sile Lake Cree Nation, he's really into Star Wars, and he showed me this way of life. So yes, this is the way.
1: She has many talents, people. She can dance, she can do beadwork. She's studying for her MCAT. This woman has got it all. Raven Cardinal, back to you, Eden.
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4: My name is Elamin Abdul-Mahmoud. I host a show called Commotion, and a Canadian I want to shout out is Jacob Tierney. Listen, we talk about Canadian television differently because of Jacob Tierney. Happy Canada Day.
5: Hey, I'm Tom Power. On Canada Day, it's a really big day for gigs, so I want to shout out everyone working today. I want to shout out all the musicians and DJs and songwriters and solo acoustic performers and all the folks working backstage and working security. Canada Day to so many gigs. So to you, thank you. Happy Canada Day.
2: And I'm Rich Turfry, hanging out with Ian and Raven and Baby Yoda. Canada Day celebrations that were planned for Ottawa tonight have been canceled due to inclement weather. So instead, we're taking a look at some of the musical legends that came out of Ottawa. Arguably, the biggest name coming out of the 613 area code is Alanis Morissette. She's a member of the Canadian Music Hall of Fame, and 2 weeks ago, she was inducted into the Songwriters Hall of Fame during a big ceremony in New York City. Her album, Jagged Little Pill, is the 13th best-selling album of all time, right between Michael Jackson's Bad and the Dirty Dancing soundtrack. 33 million copies sold worldwide and counting. You cannot tell the story of pop culture in the 90s without mentioning the contributions of Alanis Morissette. Owner of 7 Grammy Awards, 14 Junos, this is Alanis Morissette with the number one song from 1996, You Learn.

0: More Canada Day coverage is ahead, but as we end this hour, let's look at some of the many shout-outs that you've been sending us all day long.
1: Shout-out to my grandfather, Ken Olson, who is no longer with us, but whose memory is always vivid on Canada Day. He was a first-generation Canadian who signed up to fight World War II at 16 and landed with Allied troops in Germany at 17. When he got home, he married my grandmother, Anne, and they had 5 children. To support his family, he worked as an iron worker on major infrastructure projects across British Columbia. My grandfather was a proud tradesman and a proud Canadian. Happy Canada Day to all the veterans and tradespeople who build our nation.
2: Who do you want to shout out?
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5: Why is that?
4: He's been a great advocate for Canada. 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
6: Shout out to Kawhi Leonard for coming back to the Raptors!
7: Shout out to Jonathan Tibbs, who used to play with the Chicago Blackhawks in Winnipeg. And shout out to my family and my friends. Peace out, Canada.
8: I want to shout out to the treaty people, eh? You know, we're the hosts, and we keep welcoming people here. I think that's a really strong point, that our people are resilient, but they're still, you know, in spite of all of the difficulties, we're still able to say welcome. Welcome to my territory.
9: I'd like to give a shout out to the Arthur Childs Cancer Treatment Center in Calgary, in particular Dr. Bowie, Dr. Lee, and Dr. Marzon for their treatment, their care, their dedication, and for saying the words to me, Jim, you're cancer-free.
0: And we are live in Banff, Alberta. I'm Ian Hanna-Mansing. Perhaps you thought you would be seeing the annual Canada Day concert from Ottawa right now, but unfortunately the weather has shifted plans. The concert and the fireworks have been canceled because of the storms in the national capital region. But we have lots of great content for you, including some performances from Canadian artists who were scheduled to play in tonight's show. Well, when you look at this, pretty easy to understand why the cancellations happened. Sheets of rain sending people scurrying for cover, spoiling what could have been a fantastic party. Heritage Canada says the extreme weather conditions forced the cancellation of the national show tonight, writing in a release that the decision was not made lightly, but that safety of the public, artists, volunteers, and staff was the concern. CBC's David Thurton joins us now live from Ottawa. And David, the weather got in the way of the Canada Day celebrations in the nation's capital. So you're normally a political reporter. You're going to be a party reporter tonight. Now you're a weather reporter. Give us the details.
10: I love how you put that, Ian. Yeah, no, things have changed so much over the last couple of hours. And people's plans on Canada Day, if you were planning to spend it in the nation's capital, have drastically changed. People are bummed, I have to say. They're really sad. I'll tell you a little bit more about that, but let me just take you through how the day went. First, it started off with fiery heat. It was hot to begin the day, and then suddenly the skies turned from bright blue to gray and started to pour down rain. The wind was blowing. There were these signs flashing on the screens down at LeBreton Flats where the big noonday concert was, saying shelter in place. Soon after, we learned that, you know, the events around Parliament Hill, at LeBreton Flats, down at the Supreme Court, these sort of side events for Canada Day were canceled. And then we found out that the evening show as well, which was supposed to start around now, also canceled. We also heard that the snowbirds were supposed to fly over Parliament Hill behind me. Because of the weather, they've decided that, you know, this last performance, this last candidate day performance before this fleet ages out and retires won't be happening. Although we did see them down at LeBreton Flats, so that was good to see. We just won't see them here at Parliament Hill. Also, the Prime Minister was affected by the bad weather. He was supposed to be out west spending the final hours of his Canada Day in Edmonton, but because of the bad weather, his plane, Canada Force One, could not take off from the Ottawa airport. And it's not just the festivities that have been impacted. I have to say a number of roads have flooded out. The 417, a major highway and artery here in the nation's capital, was closed in some parts. And some people, last I checked, it was thousands were without power. So that's a huge inconvenience, yes, for people that wanted to party, but also for people who just want to, you know, power their homes.
0: And so you mentioned, David, a few minutes ago about the mood change in Ottawa. I can imagine people thought that they were going to be enjoying one of the great parties of the year in Ottawa, Canada Day. So take us through how people have been reacting.
10: Yeah, people are walking around Parliament Hill as it begins to rain again. a bit dazed, a bit lost. Unsure what they're going to do with the rest of their evening. Some people are coming up to us and asking, well, where's the music? Where's the show? And we have to break the news, as we're breaking it to you here on Live on Air, that unfortunately there's no music, there's no concert, there's no fireworks. So people are bummed, but they're adjusting plans. We've heard of some people saying, you know what, I'm going to go back home. In their neighborhood, there's a block party going on, I guess, in this rain. We also heard from some young people who are going to be going to the cinema, the movies this evening, indoors, out and away from this rain. So people are adjusting plans, but honestly, people are also very sad to be in the nation's capital, not have fireworks and the big concert, the big, you know, the big spectacle. So people are sad.
0: Okay. David, thank you. Now, if we just had a short drive away from Ottawa, or at least what would be a short drive if the weather is good, Quibino Duro is in Montreal, and I sense there'll be a bit of a shift in the mood. What do you have for us, Quibino?
5: So, Ian, right now I'm with some people who are Ghanaian Canadian. So, just a fun fact, I'm Ghanaian. My parents both born in Ghana. I was born in Montreal, born and raised. I love this city. We already talked about that. So I found some people who are just like me. But the opposite, they were born in Ghana and now they live in Canada. Yeah, so what does it mean to you to be Canadian?
11: I love it. You know, I love being Canadian. I feel like Canadians are very, like, happy people. We're very polite. So I love being Canadian. Yeah.
5: What about you?
12: Well, I love being Canadian. There's a lot of stuff that, you know, is much different from back home in Ghana. There's a lot of freedom, a lot of things that's changed that I feel like welcome here, you know, so it feels good. And, you know, I'm rooting for the Canadian soccer team as well. There's Ghana as well, but then, oh, go Canada, you know.
5: Let's talk about that. So Canada has a big game against Morocco on Saturday. How are you guys feeling about that game?
12: Well, it's going to be tough, I'm not going to lie. Morocco is one of the best teams in Africa for a reason. But then I feel like Canada can pull it out. We've been playing good. So, this few days, we've been playing better. So I feel like it's going to be best.
5: So I want to just show something, everyone, something from our culture. So what is this?
11: So it's basically, it was done, it's kente, it's a material in Ghana. So it's a woven fabric, and, you know, we just basically turn it into a fan, and we make it exclusively in Ghana. And yeah, I just carried it along today, you know, repping with the Canadian jersey as well. So that's what we're doing out here.
5: So you're cheering for the Black Stars, you're cheering for Canada.
11: Exactly.
5: Who are some people that you want to shout out this Canada Day?
11: Honestly, the Black Stars, you know, go us. And obviously, Jonathan David, he's really doing well in the Canadian team as well. So I'm just rooting for Canada and Ghana. So that's what we're doing.
5: And who do you want to shout out this Canada Day?
12: Well, you know, go Blasters, the same. Canada is one of the best teams, as I said. We're coming from, we're rising up. The rising stars, Canada. So, go Canada. Go anybody, Semenyo, Pate, Kudus, everybody. Blasters all the way.
5: So, Ian, as you can see, I'm with my Ghanaian brothers and sisters over here. And this is just showing how diverse Canada really is. You know, got on the Canada shirt right over here, cheering for Team Canada, but also cheering for Ghana. I'm wearing Canada. You know, we're wearing red and black, you know, the black jerseys representing. So there's a lot of diversity here. And these people say that they're going to be going to a watch party to watch Ghana play, but they're also really watching Canada play and hoping that they can get to the round of eight. Ian?
0: Yeah, it is the classic Canadian story. There are a lot of people whose loyalties definitely are strongly Canadian, but also have ties to their old country, right? CBC's Quibina Duro in Montreal. Thank you. Okay, from Montreal back to Edmonton, and Morgan Black joins us again from Millwoods Park. Morgan?
13: Hey, Ian, I went on a little adventure. I was going to go on a Canada Day walk, but I ran into some very interesting people who are not only celebrating Canada Day, but also making their community a better place. We have Rajveer, Simi, and Daniel here. They are picking up garbage, cleaning up the park. Rajveer, why did you decide to do this?
14: Because we are responsible for maintaining our community, to maintain cleanliness.
13: That's beautiful. And so, Simi, is this something you folks do often? I mean, it is technically your day off and you wanted to spend it volunteering. How come you did that?
14: This is my second year doing this. Yeah, it's just something I like to do. I like to help out the community. Yeah. And Millwoods President's Choice Council, they're really chill. So it's nice volunteering here. Yeah.
13: And Daniel, I assume that this is, you know, not the end of your good work. Do you volunteer other places too?
15: This is like my second time volunteering, so not really, but I'm planning to volunteer some more, right?
13: How does it feel to be doing something that makes you feel good?
15: It's pretty nice, right? The day is also pretty nice, so and I feel kind of fulfilled doing it, right?
13: Yeah. Well, it's very exciting, and I also wanted to ask, does anyone have like a favorite Canadian that they want to shout out? Perhaps it could be each other. I mean, you're feeling like my favorite Canadian's making the planet clean. Simi, I'll put you on the spot. Any favorite people to shout out in your life?
14: Maybe my little brother, yeah. He's a nice Canadian. He was born here, yeah. The spirit, yeah.
13: Okay. Daniel, any shout-outs?
15: I was also going to say my little brother.
13: Oh, that's
15: yeah.
13: Wow, the best. Do you also have a sibling that you want to shout-out? You could pick someone else.
16: My sister.
13: Wow. You know what? I'll shout-out my sister, too. Shout-out to the siblings on this Canada Day. Ian, we're having so much fun here. The performances are getting back going. I am probably going to continue down my stroll towards the main stage, and we'll talk to you later.
0: Yeah, you're discovering all kinds of cool things as you go on that stroll, and I'm interested to find out what you'll find out next. Morgan Black in Edmonton. Okay, a little further west, Richmond, British Columbia, just outside Vancouver, and Benit Breach is there. What are you up to, Benit?
17: Well, I am sitting on a salmon. The fun definitely continues here at in Steveston, which is all about celebrating the salmon. That's to do with their heritage, to do with canning in the past. And today, you know, I want to take a moment to just reflect on what we observed today. And a big part of the celebrations were to do with the salmon bake this morning. So that's when so many people, they lined up to get freshly cooked salmon. That was happening. About 3,000 fillets of salmon were cooked, and people were just all over the park. Hundreds and hundreds of people enjoying the same meal. I spoke to the organizer there, and here's a bit about what he had to say.
18: The city digs a pit, and then we have grates on top where we put 6 ounce strips of salmon, and then it's smoked and sold. And this has been going on for many, many years.
17: And they were cooking out there for at least 3-4 hours today. I also had a chance to just go around the area, speak to some of the people who were enjoying their meals, and here's what they had to say.
19: It's our first time, but great first experience.
17: What do you make of it?
19: I think it's great. I would come here again.
20: I used to always get it every single year. Okay. The lineup is worth it.
18: Okay, so the salmon was cooked perfect.
0: Benit, it just looks fantastic there. What else have people been up to at Steveston?
17: So, you know, it all started in the morning with a parade, and one of the key figures there was Sammy the Salmon. I'm going to bring him back. Come on, Sammy, show him your moves. Here we go. Here we go. You know, he's been doing this for for 18 years and refuses to stop being salmon. So true passion here. But of course, today there's also been food trucks, lots of vendors. People have been playing hockey and soccer and skateboarding. Seriously, no shortage of activities here. And again, this is 79 years of this festival. So this has been an ongoing tradition for so many families. Really, I think the largest celebration that I've been to myself. But Sammy's having fun, having a good time. And that's kind of, we're continuing to see more performances later into this evening, Ian, as well.
0: Okay, Vineet Braach, thank you very much. One of the things I love about this show, and it was the same thing the last two New Year's Eves, we see these reporters from CBC who we know in an instant can be super serious on important stories, but at the next moment, like Vineet, can be just hanging around in a park chatting with a mascot who's not chatting back to them. CBC's Dan Bird is another one of those reporters who can turn on a dime from serious to fun. Who do you have this hour, Dan, to talk to us or show us?
16: Ian from the sea with Sammy to the sky with Raven. And Raven is the mascot for hope and health. I don't speak Raven. You'll be shocked to learn. However, Richard Palmer Thomas, the youth ambassador, does speak Raven. He's going to speak for Raven with Hope and Health. First of all, we have to point out that there was a dance competition here. There was some heavy competition, but Raven prevailed. And how many years in a row is this now?
21: This is our fourth time winning it. We're reigning champs of this competition, all thanks to this big bird right here.
16: Hold up. Let's see the trophy, Raven.
22: Beautiful. Beautiful.
16: That's available in most fine vintage antique stores as well as Value Village. So tell us about Hope and Health and what Raven represents.
21: So Hope and Health is a not-for-profit Indigenous youth organization. And we do soccer program, clinics, mentorship, training, development camps, the whole nine yards. And one of the things that we were fortunate enough to do is be here for Canada Day and do a soccer clinic. And every year we enter in the mascot contest, Raven, because he's a huge hit with the kiddos. And he's a pretty good dancer. The trophy can say for itself, so.
16: With any of the footage that we've seen, and I think we have some B-roll to show you, Ian, Raven knows how to move. And if my memory serves, in some Indigenous cultures, the Raven is a trickster. And you certainly were a trickster up on that dance floor. You did very, very well. There we go. So, what's it been like? You put on a soccer clinic as well. How much demand has there been because the Men's World Cup is?
21: Man, it's been crazy busy. Just so many international and new faces and people that you don't see on a July 1st. But it's amazing to see new people, new faces coming to the city, but also coming to our clinics and learning about who we are as people and what we stand for and why we do this amazing work.
16: Richard Palmer Thomas, we appreciate it. Raven, congratulations. Big hand to you. Four in a row. Let's hold it up. There you are. The reigning goat of Canada Day mascot dance-offs, Ian. That is a title you can't take away from anybody.
0: No, and the shocking revelation that you revealed actually on national television that you don't speak Raven. Dan Bird in Vancouver. Now, the National Evening Concert in Ottawa that you may have tuned in for has been canceled because the weather has been so bad there. Now, this concert was set to feature over a dozen Canadian performances from venues across the country. So thankfully, the weather did hold up in places like Winnipeg, where performers Andrina Turin and Begonia were able to perform together in Assiniboine Park.
23: Our hometown, Winnipeg, Manitoba. This next song is one that we wrote together, and it's kind of a love song to friendship, to the strength of humanity, and to our willingness, capacity, and duty to show up and stand up for one another, whether it's our neighbors, our friends, our family, elders, or strangers. We have to remember we've got each other.

Hey, I'm Rich Turfry. You're listening to CBC Music and CBC Radio 1. We are celebrating Canada Day. We had an amazing lineup of artists that were ready to perform live from Ottawa, but the weather dealt us a heavy hand and the concert had to be canceled. But we still want to highlight some of the musicians who were going to take part and play some of their music. Let's start with Adam Baldwin. Adam is from Fall River, Nova Scotia, based in Dartmouth. Used to be in Matt May's band. Launched his solo career in 2013. Get this, in 2022, he wrote and recorded a song called Lighthouse in Little Lorraine that tells the true story of a crime that happened in Nova Scotia in the 1980s. A video directed by Andy Hines was made for the song, and Adam and Andy subsequently decided to turn the chronicle into a feature-length film. It was submitted to the Toronto International Film Festival last year, and Adam won an award for his screenplay. Very, very talented guy. Pierre Lapointe was also set to perform in Ottawa. He's from Alma, Quebec, which is about 60 kilometers east of Saguenay. What you need to know about Pierre, if you're not familiar, is that he has a very strong stage persona, almost like a character that he plays, a dandy with a big ego. This is an artist whose career exploded almost immediately. His self-titled debut album from 2004 went platinum and racked up a ton of awards, and he's been steadily adding to that collection ever since. He's enjoyed great success in France and Belgium as well. He cites icons of chanson like Serge Gainsbourg and Barbara as influences, but also draws from various visual art movements from Jeff Koons to Marcel Duchamp. So some have called his concerts performance art. Let's hear a song from the album that put him on the map, Pierre's self-titled debut. Here's Le Columbarium.

0: Well, a shot of Ottawa right now, not what we expected to see on Canada Day. There was supposed to be a huge concert, right, in Le Breton Flats, now canceled because of the extreme weather in the capital. But many parts of Canada have had pretty good weather, including Saskatoon. Ethan Williams has been taking us through Canada Day there. And what do you have for us this hour, Ethan?
1: Well, Ian, unfortunate, of course, about the activities in Ottawa, but the sun just starting to poke through here in Saskatoon. It's a gorgeous evening down here at River Landing, where we are continuing to watch some cultural performances. There's a citizenship ceremony about to take place here in a little while, and eventually, of course, the fireworks going to be happening. But one of the groups that's been performing is the Saskatoon Scottish Country Dancers, and I'm joined now by Ron and Tara with the group. And Tara, when I think about Scottish dancing, I often think about kind of what we see, what kind of comes to mind when we think about Scottish dancing, maybe with bagpipes as well. But this is a little bit different, isn't it?
2: Right. This is not the Highland dancing that you might be used to. It's the dancing, the social dancing. So it can be done by all ages, and it's not like up on the ball of your feet so much, and it's simpler, and it's more fun as opposed to performance. It's normally done in ballrooms. Having us do it as a performance is not the way it was originally envisioned, but we love doing it anyway.
1: Now, Ron, you just had an opportunity to perform. How was it, and what was it like? You got a big crowd here.
3: Actually, it was really good. The weather's perfect. Last years in the past, we've had to bring ice packs to stick in strategic places in order to keep ourselves cool. But today was a beautiful day. The crowds were loving it. We're having a great time.
1: All afternoon, we've been asking people if they want to shout out someone on this Canada Day or say hi to anyone. Do you have anyone you want to say hi to?
2: I would say just the rest of our crew, which is over there. The Scottish country dancing is such a fun thing to do, and we always invite anybody to come join. You don't have to be Scottish, and it's a great way to get exercise and have a lot of fun.
3: Well, it's not necessarily for couples. You can either come as a single, too, because you can always find somebody to dance with at the night that we hold our openings.
1: Well, on that note, I'd be remiss if I didn't ask. Maybe, Ron, can you show me a couple of moves that we can do right now?
3: Well, one of the basic moves when you're setting or saying hello to your partner would be the patty ball, basically.
1: Okay.
3: And that's just basically your feet apart like this, and it's kind of like a 1-2-3 step. One, two, three.
1: Okay.
3: There you go.
1: There we go. Easy as that. I think I've got it down, right?
3: Yeah, you're
2: perfect.
3: You're perfect.
1: Okay.
3: Be there Wednesday night.
2: Wednesday night.
1: And then maybe next Canada Day, I'll be up here with these guys too. Ron, Tara, thank you.
2: Thank you very much.
3: Thank you.
1: Awesome.
2: Alrighty.
1: So, Ian, some dancing still going on here. And who knows, maybe I'll be a part of the next Scottish country dancing group here in Saskatoon. We'll see.
0: Ethan Williams making a play for being the host of the entire Canada Day festivities next year on CBC. So the party continues in a bunch of other places across the country from coast to coast to coast. And we're going to keep doing what we've been doing all day here, handing over our microphone and our screen to let you shout out a Canadian who's made a difference in your life. Send them to ask@cbc.ca and watch for it at the bottom of the screen. Now, here in Banff, Canada Day is traditionally the busiest day of the year, as you might expect. And my colleague, Gloria Makarenko, is out speaking to some people. Gloria?
4: Hello again, Ian. You know, Banff has many, many attractions. There are the mountains, there is the beautiful river, the forest, the wildlife. But I understand that today there is a very special attraction in Banff, and that would be you, Ian Hanuman Singh, because we have two people, Candace and Mariev. They work for the town of Banff. And welcome to you both. Candace, just tell me about when you heard that Ian Hanuman Singh was coming to town.
5: Oh, thanks. Well, I was pretty excited because I've listened to Ian for a few years now, and I was most excited about trying to run down here and see if I could see him and, you know, if I could get a picture taken. So I did my little volunteer shift and I bursted down here, and Ian was very gracious to take a couple pictures.
4: And Mariev, what was that like for you when she said, "We're going down there now"?
6: Well, I heard that he was here today, and so I said, "You should probably go to Bear Street today." And
4: right.
6: So told her exactly where to go.
4: Okay, now you both work for the town of Banff, but you were volunteering today with all. What has your Canada Day been like so far?
6: It's a busy day. We're a small town with many people coming to visit for the day, but we started early and it was an amazing parade and lots of activities at Central Park. And yeah, we just worked as a team and makes it for a great day.
4: Okay, well, you've lived here for a long time in Banff. And what is it like living in a town when there's so much transients? People will come for 6 months, for a year. You've got a lot of people moving in and out. How does that feel in terms of a community?
5: Well, there's always a real core community that ends up staying here. We invite anyone to come and live and work here if it works for them. You know, and realize that it doesn't always fit long-term for people, but there is this solid community that stays, which is impressive. Yeah.
4: What do you love most about living here in Banff?
6: I think part of what I love the most is the fact that we have people that come for 3 months, for 6 months from all over the world. And we need those people to come here and show us how it is on the outside, because we could be a very small town.
4: Right. Okay, I would like to ask you now, is there someone in Banff or beyond, anywhere in Canada, in fact, that you would like to shout out today on this Canada Day? Marie-Ève?
6: Well, anywhere in Canada, shout out to my dad, because it's his birthday today. But then shout out to Banff, it'd be to all our coworkers that are still working, have been working all day, and making sure that everybody else can come and have a great time.
4: Candace, have you got one?
5: I'll shout out to my kids out Vancouver way. I hope they're having a beautiful Canada Day because it's fabulous here.
4: And it's beautiful in Vancouver today, too. Thank you both very, very much. And thanks very much for so much enthusiasm that you brought to Ian. And Ian, way to go. You gave them the photograph. They've got the memory for life, too.
0: Well, very kind words from them. So, Gloria, thank you for including that in your interview. I have to say, the people of Banff have been terrific to us. And it reminds me of the New Year's Eve special that we did in Edmonton. And the Oilers and the Ice District also were very kind to us. So it's been a couple of special programs from Alberta. And we do appreciate the reception that we have been given. Okay, we have some more music for you now. This was supposed to be part of the Canada Day festivities, canceled in Ottawa, but continuing in Winnipeg. So here again is Begonia and Adrina Turin.
7: We're going to do another one for you. This one is called Castor et le Loup, which means beaver and the wolf. And it's a song I wrote as an homage to the boreal forest, au bouclier canadien, qui célèbre la magie et la beauté. Let's give it up for Northern Manitoba.

Gosh, that's Begonia and Adrena sounding amazing together, former bandmates in Chic Gamine. I'm Rich Terfry. You're listening to CBC Music and CBC Radio 1. We had a full day of amazing performances ready for you in Ottawa, but bad weather forced us to cancel the live show, and so we're highlighting some of the performers who were scheduled for you tonight. Paul Langlois of the Tragically Hip spoke to Adrian Arsenault earlier and expressed his disappointment in the big show being canceled. Paul is from Smooth Rock Falls, Ontario, which is also the name of his latest solo album released earlier this year. Paul will spend most of the rest of the summer touring across Canada with shows in Gravenhurst, Ontario, Belleville, Ontario, Edmonton, Regina, and Winnipeg. Be on the lookout. Like I said, he was set to perform tonight, as was Acadian folk musician Petit Beliveau from Nova Scotia, and one of the most successful bands this country has ever produced, the Bare Naked Ladies. Still going strong. They formed in 1988 and just released a new single last week. They'll be touring steady between now and the end of the year all over the globe. Since we can't have the ladies perform live for us tonight, let's hear a classic from the band. Here's Pinch Me.

0: Welcome back to our special coverage of Canada Day live from Banff. We're in extra time because, as we've been telling you, because of the bad weather in Ottawa, the concert there was canceled. And so we've been asked to extend our coverage until the National begins. And so let's go back to Yellowknife. That's where Megan Roberts is. And Megan, you've left the party at the main plaza for, from what I understand, a special barbecue. Tell us about it.
1: Ian, I'm at a community barbecue at YK Hidden Gem. There's quite a gathering behind us. Really good vibes, really good dance music. And beside me, I've got Taku Maguta. He works for YK Hidden Gem, which is a restaurant here. Tell me about the community barbecue. Tell me who is here and what you guys have been serving for guests.
2: So today we are having the Back Up North. We're gathered for our community barbecue in celebration of Canada Day. So we have got a mixture of people from a wide number of backgrounds, African descent. We have a lot of people in the Yellowknife community that are just gathered for a fun time. On our menu today, we've got burgers, we've got hot dogs, fries, a spicy chicken, and a whole host of drinks.
1: That sounds delicious. You know, you and I were talking as well before we started talking for this interview, and you had mentioned that there's a lot of exchange of culture and knowledge from different African nations that are kind of coming together here in Yellowknife and at the space behind us. Tell me a bit more about that.
2: Oh, yes. So with the diversity that has been allowed in Yellowknife, you get a huge mix of different African cultures that would have otherwise not mixing together. So you've got inspirations coming from the Western Africans, the Southern Africans, mixing with the Eastern Africans, and it creates a whole new sharing of interchange of cultures. And when it comes to our specialty food, you get a new breed of dishes that you've never seen anywhere else before.
1: It's incredible. Thank you so much, Taku, for talking with me today. And we do have some little friends over here that want to say hi before we let you go, Ian. So if you guys want to say hello and happy Canada Day, come on in. We've got a couple seconds left. These guys were watching soccer earlier as well. What do you guys want to say?
3: Happy Canada Day.
4: Yeah.
1: Yeah? What did you want to say?
3: Happy Canada Day.
1: And who are you cheering for at the World Cup?
3: My mom.
1: Controversial, unintentionally controversial question. Ian, thank you so much for having us tonight. Back to you.
0: Yeah, it's been great to have your insights into what's happening in Yellowknife. That is fantastic. Okay, from Yellowknife all the way over to Moncton in the province I grew up in, New Brunswick, another musical performance from the Canada Day concert there. Here's Lisa LeBlanc with Gossip.
5: So, so, so good to be home. So good to play back in Moncton. I love this city so much. It's so nice to have be with friends, with the Hey Babies, avec Chris Béliveau, Half Moon Run. Après, vous êtes en bonne mère. Ça va être la fun. Ça va être la fun. Okay. All right. Fait que la prochaine tour, ça s'appelle Gossip. It's a song inspired by the Rogersville Tim Hortons. It goes like this.

bass solo. You don't hear that every day. Decked out in mint green, Lisa LeBlanc has that crowd rocking. We were supposed to enjoy some great musical performances from the capital for Canada Day, but bad weather forced us to cancel the concert in Ottawa. Nolene Hoffman was one artist who was scheduled to perform today, as Paul Langlois mentioned to Adrian Arsenault earlier. She's a country singer from the Badlands of Alberta. She comes from a long line of farmers. She started playing piano and writing poems when she was a kid. Soon started posting videos of performances to TikTok, as the kids do these days. One of them caught the attention of country superstar Zach Bryan, and the rest is history. She performed at the Grand Ole Opry and was nominated for Breakthrough Artist of the Year at the Junos earlier this year. The legendary Isabelle Boulay was going to perform as well, but due to the inclement weather in Ottawa, as you know, everything's been canceled there. Luckily, some of the artists who were lined up for us today were in other parts of the country, as is the case with Lisa LeBlanc, who we just heard from Moncton. I understand she'll be taking the stage again later on. Her career got off to a very impressive start. She started performing in bars, mind you, at the age of 14. Don't worry, she was always accompanied by her mother. Her self-titled debut album came out in 2012, and it went platinum. It is not supposed to be that easy. Three albums and a couple of EPs under her belt to this point, and the list of accolades keeps growing. As we wait for the music to resume, I'd like to play one for you from Lisa LeBlanc, a phenomenal songwriting talent who, like I said, was a pro years before she could legally drive a car. Hers is a unique songwriting voice. I think of this one as a song that only Lisa could write. Here's I Love You, I Don't Love You, I Don't Know.

You are looking live at Ottawa. What you're not seeing is a Canada Day concert because it was canceled after a thunderstorm blew across the Ottawa region this afternoon. Flooding closed some streets in the city. That includes Le Breton Flats Park, where a star-studded concert was expected to get underway earlier this hour. But there were other musical celebrations happening in other parts of the country. We've been bringing you some of those this hour, and we have one last musical performance for you from the National Canada Day Concert in Moncton, New Brunswick. Here once again is Lisa LeBlanc, this time with a whole lot of talking.

0: Nara. Andrew Cregan, Maxime Gosselin, Benoît Morier, Mico Roy, merci tout le monde. What a night. Half Moon Run s'en vient. Vous allez être beau sur la TV. You're going to look so good on TV. Thank you. À la prochaine.
1: Moncton did look fantastic on television.
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2: Great music and thankfully great weather,
1: yeah,
2: too. So
1: absolutely.
2: No rainouts there.
1: Unlike Ottawa, of course. So this brings us almost to the end of our Canada Day coverage.

0: From Banff, we've heard amazing music. Gloria, great to be working with you again and just reflect on the day.
1: Well, it has been quite a day. And wow, what an incredible setting to be able to spend Canada Day. One of many incredible settings in the entire country as well. But all of the conversations I've managed to have, Ian, with the locals from the Banff area who have been so welcoming, from Canadians from right across the country, and even from many, many people who've come from very long, long ways away to be here for Canada Day as well. And I think what sort of resonates most with me is that it seems there is a heck of a lot more that unites us than divides us.
0: The year 2000, 26 years ago, that's when you and I started co-anchoring at CBC on Canada Now. This was an unexpected pleasure that we get a chance to do this again.
1: For me too.
0: All right, Gloria, thank you very much. And we'd like to thank all of you for spending your day with us on this Canada Day. Listen, I think something like 10,000 people sent shout-out messages, the ones that have been at the bottom of the screen. I've enjoyed reading them. I hope you have as well. It is amazing to see the variety of people who are shouted out, relatives sometimes, friends, doctors, caregivers. It's been a real, real treat to see who treasures who on this day. You've made our day brighter as well, even with all the rain in Ottawa and occasionally the slightly inclement weather here in Banff. And to the town of Banff, as Gloria mentioned, people here have been great hosts, and we really appreciate that. I'm Ian Hanna-Mansing on behalf of Gloria Makarenko. Happy Canada Day from Banff, Alberta, and good night.

0: You should know the name Willie Dunn. He was a First Nations folk singer and activist and one of the most innovative musicians in Canadian music history.
1: Son of the sun, son of the earth, soul of life, children of the world.
0: Willie Dunn was born in Montreal in 1941 and was descended from the Mi'kmaq First Nation. As a kid, he fell in love with the music of country pioneer Hank Williams and taught himself how to play his songs on a hand-me-down guitar.
2: No matter how struggle and strive, I'll never get out of this world alive.
0: In 1968, after his time serving in the Canadian Armed Forces and launching his music career in earnest, he wrote and directed what many believe to be the very first Canadian music video. His song, The Ballad of Crowfoot, was the soundtrack of a short film of the same name, which was made up of still images, artwork, and film footage depicting Aboriginal history and issues. That film, one of many he made for the National Film Board, was shown in classrooms and schools across Canada.
1: Crowfoot, Crowfoot,

10 years later, he wrote a song called Charlie Wenjack, which told the true story of a 12-year-old boy who died while fleeing a residential school in 1966. Welcome.

0: 40 years later, Gord Downie of the Tragically Hip told the same story in his multimedia project, The Secret Path.
1: Freezing rain and ice pellets, walking home.
0: Dunn wrote original folk and country songs and traditional Aboriginal songs. He also recorded several songs in which he set the writings of Shakespeare and T.S. Eliot to native drumming and chants.
2: Full many a glorious morning have I seen, flatter the mountain tops with sovereign eye.
0: He released 6 albums during his career and won several awards for his work in music and film. He also had a successful run in politics in Ottawa in the 90s. Willie Dunn was inducted into the Aboriginal Walk of Honor in 2005. He passed away in Ottawa in 2013 at the age of 71.

0: thrives on hate.
1: Willie Dunn, I pity the country. Thanks to Ian Hanna-Mansing and everyone at CBC News for the show. Stay tuned. Coming up next, we have a very special hour celebrating one of Canada's most illustrious singers and songwriters, the great Joni Mitchell.
0: Deception annoys me. Deception destroys me. The Bill of Rights froze me.
2: This is a special edition of Drive. With Rich Turfry. You're listening to Drive on CBC Music, and it's time for a deep dive. An hour of stories and songs exploring one of the greatest records of all time. Deep Dive on Drive. Today's album?
1: Clouds, Joni Mitchell's second album, which was released on May 1st, 1969. I think it's fair to say that when this album was released, Joni Mitchell was not yet a star, not outside of Canada anyway. This album peaked at number 22 on the charts in Canada and 31 in the U.S. It sold 500,000 copies, which earned Joni Mitchell a gold plaque. Only one song was released as a single. It was a minor hit, but several songs on the album are now regarded as classics. Let's dive in. In later years, Mitchell expressed dissatisfaction with the Clouds album, saying that she was just trying to copy Crosby, Stills, and Nash. I think she's being unnecessarily hard on herself saying that, but if there is any song on the album where you can really hear the CSN influence, it's on the album's opener. Here's Tin Angel.

Joni Mitchell with Tin Angel. We're taking a deep dive into the 1969 album Clouds. There is so much to say about this next song. It's a big one, Chelsea Morning. Joni wrote this one while living in the Chelsea neighborhood in New York. This was before she had signed a record deal or really established herself as an artist. She says now that she doesn't consider it one of her best at all, but when the song was written, plenty of people thought it was a great song. In fact, before Joni recorded it for the Clouds album, it had been recorded by a handful of major names like Fairport Convention, Gloria Loring, and Judy Collins. And after Jody's version was released, it was covered by more music legends, including Sergio Mendes and Neil Diamond. And by the way, fun fact, Bill and Hillary Clinton named their daughter Chelsea after this song. Here's Chelsea Morning.

Joni Mitchell, Chelsea Morning. I mentioned that the legendary Judy Collins recorded that song before Joni did. Huge, huge break in her career. How did that happen? Well, a key figure in the Joni Mitchell story is Tom Rush. You see, in the early years before Joni found herself in New York writing the song you just heard, she was playing and building a name for herself in the Yorkville folk scene in Toronto. Tom Rush was one of the biggest names in the folk music revival. He also had a reputation for having a great ear for talent and for helping the new talent that he discovered in his travels. So he saw Joni perform in Toronto in the early days of her career, and he recognized her talent right away. He started working some of her songs into his repertoire, and he spread the word. It was him who brought Joni's work to the attention of Judy Collins, and the rest pretty much is history. But I want to talk a bit more about those early years in Toronto, because they shaped everything. And while motivating, Joni's experience there wasn't always positive. We'll pick things up there in a few minutes. Back to the Clouds album, track 3. Here's I Don't Know Where I Stand.

I Don't Know Where I Stand, Joni Mitchell. We're taking a deep dive into the 1969 album Clouds. So Joni Mitchell was born and raised in the prairies, mainly Saskatoon. And then in 1964, at the age of 20, she told her mother she was going to Toronto to be a folk singer. She jumped on a train and she was off. Now, Bob Dylan was out there making waves, writing his own folk songs. But for the most part, folk singers built a repertoire of older traditional songs, folk and blues songs that were written and recorded a few decades before. Like anyone else, Joni had her repertoire. But when she got to Toronto, she discovered that something pretty distasteful was going on. I'll put it that way. More well-established singers on the scene, and this was going on in cities all over North America, were laying claim to these old songs as if they were their own. Joni kept being told, mostly by older men, "You can't play that song, it's mine." It came to a point where she had enough and resolved to start writing her own songs to avoid that problem. That's kind of how it started. Had to be frustrating, but I don't know, is it wrong to say, thank God that happened? She was kind of bullied into becoming one of the greatest and most influential songwriters in music history. Back to the Clouds album, here's that song about the Midway.

Joni Mitchell with that song about the Midway. We're taking a deep dive into her second album from 1969, Clouds. So we talked about the folk scene and Tom Rush. Let's talk about other important steps that brought Joni to this moment. In 1967, she was performing in Miami, and as fate would have it, David Crosby was in town. He happened to wander into Joni's show and was struck immediately. He knew she had what it took to be a star. They met that night, they talked, and they hit it off, to say the least. After that night, they flew to LA together. That's where Crosby was based, and he started introducing her around the scene. That was important. But also, somewhere right around that same time, Buffy St. Marie played a tape of some of Joni's stuff for Elliot Roberts, who was an important mover and shaker in the music biz. He was impressed, and Buffy urged him to go see one of Joni's shows. He lived in New York and caught a performance in Greenwich Village. He became her manager shortly thereafter, and by the way, about a year after this, Joni suggested that Roberts manage Neil Young, and he did right up until Roberts passed away in 2019. Also worth noting that Roberts and David Geffen were close friends, and of course Geffen became a very important person in Joni's life. Her classic song Free Man in Paris is about him. Let's get back to the Clouds album. Track 5 is a little witchy. Here's Roses Blue.

That's Joni Mitchell with the last song on side one of the Clouds album, Roses Blue. We now move on to side two. So Joni's debut album, Songs to a Seagull, came out almost exactly a year before this one, and she toured extensively to promote the record, although perhaps it's safe to say that this is the album that put her on the map. Anticipation was very high. She had a strong cult following, there was a lot of buzz, and she had a lot of support from her big-name peers. Famously, she opted not to attend the Woodstock Festival in the summer of 69, a few months after the Clouds album was released. That probably would have propelled her to overnight superstardom. Instead, at the behest of David Geffen, she was a guest on the Dick Cavett Show that same weekend. But then, the following spring, this album earned her a Grammy Award and she was well on her way. The follow-up album, Ladies of the Canyon, which sold a million copies, huge record, came out in April of 1970, but I'm getting ahead of myself. Back to the Clouds album. Here's The Gallery.

Joni Mitchell, The Gallery. We're taking a deep dive into the 1969 album Clouds, Joni's second. One thing that stands out listening to this album is the unusual guitar playing. Joni had a very unique approach, and that was partly out of necessity. The story goes that she asked for a guitar when she was a kid, but her mom said no because, quote, it was a hillbilly instrument. So she got a ukulele instead. Sometime later, she taught herself how to play guitar from a Pete Seeger songbook, but polio had weakened her left hand, and so she came up with alternate tunings to compensate. That ultimately led to her exploring some non-standard chords and progressions, and she became known for bringing sounds out of her instrument that hadn't been heard before. As for singing, that started out around campfires with friends, but Joni being Joni, she would often choose songs that were, shall we say, not your standard campfire fare. Jazz songs, for example. She said that when most of her friends were freaking out about the Beatles, she was listening to Miles Davis. Back to Clouds, here's I Think I Understand.

I Think I Understand. We're taking a deep dive into Joni Mitchell's second album, Clouds, from 1969. We've talked about Joni's music background. She was also into visual art from a young age, and she became a very talented painter. The artwork for the album we're exploring today features a self-portrait of Joni holding a red flower. It's a prairie lily, which is the provincial flower of Saskatchewan, a nod to her roots. She once called herself a painter derailed by circumstance. Album cover art became one of her main outlets for her visual work. She designed almost all of her album covers. Back to the one with the red flower, track 8. Here's Songs to Aging Children Come.

Songs to Aging Children Come. Interesting story about this song. Filmmaker Arthur Penn wanted it for his movie Alice's Restaurant, which stars Arlo Guthrie and one of Joni's heroes, Pete Seeger. Joni was pretty new to the music biz, but she already had strong instincts to protect her own interests. She stated her terms for royalties for use of the song. The producers tried to call her bluff, and they said no, but she wasn't playing any games, so she walked away, and they had to fall back on Plan B and have other musicians perform the song. We're taking a deep dive into Joni Mitchell's 1969 album Clouds. This next one is an anti-war song, and Joni performed it during that performance on the Dick Cavett Show that same weekend as Woodstock. Here's The Fiddle and the Drum.

It's Joni Mitchell with the fiddle and the drum. We're coming down the home stretch of our deep dive into the 1969 album Clouds. Now, there's a connection between this last song and the album's title. The story is central to the whole thing. Sometime, I believe it was in 1966, Joni was on a flight, and she was reading the Saul Bellow novel Henderson the Rain King. There's a moment in the book when the main character is also on a plane, looking out the window, and down at the clouds. As Joni read that, she put the book down, and she did the same. And she reflected on the moment in an interview a year later, and she said this, quote, "I dreamt down at the clouds and thought that when I was a kid, I had dreamt up at them. And having dreamed at the clouds from both sides, as no generation of men had done, one should be able to accept their death very easily."

chills. It's Joni Mitchell with the classic Both Sides Now. That does it for our deep dive into the 1969 album Clouds, but we have a little time left on the clock, and I'd like to play a few more classics, in particular from the follow-up album Ladies of the Canyon, which came out a year later. As I mentioned earlier, Joni missed the Woodstock Festival, but she did write a song about it.

It's Joni Mitchell with the classic Woodstock from the 1970 album Ladies of the Canyon. And I mentioned that that's the album that made Joni Mitchell a star, in particular on the strength of this classic song. Here's Big Yellow Taxi.

Arguably Joni Mitchell's signature song, and as I said earlier, the one that made her a star. It may surprise you to know that it only peaked at number 67 on the Billboard Hot 100 in 1970. That does it for our deep dive and tribute to Joni Mitchell's album Clouds. We still have some time left on the clock, so I want to share one more Joni Mitchell song with you from the album Ladies of the Canyon from 1970. This is The Circle Game.

Joni Mitchell with the Circle Game. That's a wrap for us. Before I say goodbye, gotta give a couple of shout-outs to the people that made this show possible. Tonight's show was produced by Matty Alborelli. Mark MacArthur is our executive producer. Our audio technician is Alexia Cambanis. Gary Francis is our supervising technician. Thanks also to Deborah Hayes, Jody Gans, Meg Banks, and Chris Jackson. I'm Rich Turfry. Happy Canada Day, and good night.

0: Hello and welcome to The Current Review on CBC Radio 1. I'm Pia Chattopadhyay, sitting in for Matt Galloway. Coming up, former Canadian Medical Association head Dr. Alika LaFontaine on why there's so much outrage in our society and how to turn the heat down. And then we'll hear from Rick Mercer on what Canada means to him. But we'll begin with businesses in Canada and the United States waiting for a resolution on free trade. Happy Canada Day, everyone. This is a day of celebration for many people, but this year it is also a day of uncertainty for a lot of businesses. Canada's trade deal with the United States and Mexico faces a joint review deadline today. If all three countries agree, CUSMA, known as the USMCA in the United States, will be extended for 16 years. If not, the deal could be renewed every year until 2034, or one country could trigger the end of the agreement with 6 months official notice. No matter what happens, there are consequences for the economies of all three countries and also for the companies who trade their goods and services. Mike Baker is the CEO of the Wood Manufacturing Cluster of Ontario. It represents about 3,500 companies in the province. Mike Baker is in Owen Sound, Ontario, and we recorded this segment earlier. Your industry is one that has been hit with tariffs. What has happened to cabinet sales in Canada since the American president put tariffs in effect last year?
1: Well, there's a couple of things that have happened. One of them, first of all, is you've got a very strong network that existed through the United States of cabinet dealers, where we've got manufacturers here in Canada that have dealers in the U.S. And for many, many, many years, 50, 60 years longer, that network has grown. All of a sudden, the 25% tariff that's been put on since last October is having a big impact on companies where they're bidding for jobs. Their costs have gone up. Obviously, the prices are higher. Some dealers are sharing that 25%, but in many cases, when they bid for jobs, their costs are higher and they lose out on million-dollar contracts at a time. So there's a loss of work on one side of it, which trickles down to plant closures, shrinking of companies. And then the other piece that happens is you get larger companies who are a pretty high volume, maybe lower end cabinets that would go to large box stores in the U.S. are flooded onto the Canadian market. And they're competing with our own cabinets that many companies don't export as well. So it's now competing domestically. So that's drove those prices up. It's going to drive internal competition at a different scale. And then the other thing that's happening is there's the whole uncertainty when it comes to when tariffs rise, input costs increase across all industries. Companies slow down on investment, expansion plans get paused, there's hiring freezes, and cost control becomes the priority more than ever. Kitchen renovations are delayed. Closet and vanity upgrades are pushed out indefinitely. Discretionary spending across all households are tightening. And then the other trickling effect is we've got basically a higher level of inflation. Cost of living is gone up. Unemployment's around 7% in Ontario now. So if it keeps going on the way it is, it's going to get worse. So it's not a good situation. Mm. And the way the agreements we've had in the past, the free trade, it fostered the growth of the network of integrated trade through different industries, not just ours. But, you know, ours is a fairly large industry in Canada. There's over in Canada wide, there's about 7,000 companies and about 100,000 employees in this industry. Cabinetry is just one segment of the advanced wood manufacturing industry.
0: And Mike, you mentioned the loss of work. Do you have a sense or do you have numbers about how many people have been laid off?
1: Oh, well, I could say like 5% to 10% of companies have scaled back. They're not expanding so far. And it's the uncertainty is just freezing everybody. It's crippling everybody. And there's not that sense of confidence to invest in new equipment, digital integration. These are the types of things that make companies resilient and to sustain during tough times. And many companies are getting caught. So it's not a good situation. There's been a lot of plant closures across the province. And these aren't just, you know, startups or poorly run companies. These are some companies that have been operating for 50 years. And they happen to design their business based on export to the U.S.
0: Let me ask you this, the tariffs that you've been dealing with, these are separate from CUSMA. So if a broader trade deal is signed or continued, to what extent would that, even though they're outside of that, give you confidence about what's headed for your industry?
2: Well, it'd be nice if it didn't have to be renewed every year. I mean, that means every year people are going to go, what's going to happen? You know, am I going to hold back? I'm going to take this chance, you know, to send a salesperson down to the U.S. and shake hands and make deals and grow it. Am I going to do that? Or am I just going to get my arm chopped off next year when the terms of the agreement change? An agreement should be one that's for a long time, that where companies can feel confident in taking risk. Because that's what this is all about. This is all about companies taking risk. And if companies don't take risks that are manageable, then they don't grow. And if we don't grow, well, we all know what happens when companies don't grow. They close down.
0: And Mike, there's sort of two tracks on the trade front. One is the CUSMA renegotiation. The other is these sectoral tariffs, which are affecting industries, including you. What would you like to tell the politicians right now working to get some kind of trade relief and a trade deal done?
1: It needs to be comprehensive, inclusive. There shouldn't be sidebar sectoral tariffs. Everything should be encompassed into an agreement that makes all segments grow equally, so all companies within all segments can take manageable risks and not have that uncertainty.
0: Mike, it's been good to hear from you. Thank you very much.
1: Thank you for having us.
0: Mike Baker is the CEO of the Wood Manufacturing Cluster of Ontario. Well, of course, this is affecting companies in all three countries, Canada, U.S. and Mexico. Last month, Jamie Beyer of the American Soybean Association testified before the U.S. House Agriculture Committee. She explained why soybean growers in the United States want to keep CUSMA, known as the USMCA in the United States, largely intact. Jamie Beyer joins me now from Wheaton, Minnesota. Jamie, good morning.
3: Good morning.
0: You're a soybean farmer. How have American soybean farmers benefited from USMCA?
3: So under this agreement, we've been able to grow exports to Mexico and Canada. We've seen a doubling of our exports to Canada and a quadrupling of our exports to Mexico.
0: And last month, you addressed the U.S. House Agriculture Committee on this issue. What did you tell them?
3: We relayed our support for a continuation of this agreement. We consider it a gold standard where the agreement itself includes a great deal of processes and procedures that help facilitate trade across our countries and allow us to make investment in that long-term relationship that we have. Canada and Mexico are our second largest export customer, and soybeans are the U.S.'s number one export. So this is a pretty important agreement for the soybean world.
0: Yeah, you said, look, I'm a farmer, not a trade expert. And what you want to know is that a 16-year agreement allows you to make plans and be more competitive. So why would we end this thing? What did you hear from the committee in response?
3: I think, you know, our committee members are, you know, from different states, and they're all interested in how that impacts their state specifically. It's a wide encompassing agreement that covers a lot of sectors. When it comes to soybeans, I think one of the messages that we were trying to relate is the importance of trade across borders in both directions. So specifically where I am in Minnesota, we export $5.6 billion in goods to Canada. And in return, we get things like fertilizer. So we take $330 million in fertilizer from Canada. And so that two-way relationship is so important for us.
0: So there's sort of three options ahead. One is that things continue on as normal, but it's renewed every year when it comes to CUSMA, the USMCA. It could be terminated by one of the parties with 6 months' notice, or they could sign another long-term deal. What would be best for you and your business?
3: Specifically for soybeans, if this was, you know, if Jamie's queen for a day, soybeans would like a 16-year full renewal. I think it's been a fantastic agreement for us, and it has facilitated trade, reduced barriers, has an open, predictable process to it, and provides for enforceable rules.
0: And short of that, if this just continues on but needs a renewal every year, what kind of stability or instability does that give you?
3: Like Mike Baker said, it adds that level of uncertainty, and we're always trying to reduce our risk when it comes to these sorts of things. I'm part of a volunteer organization, and so we volunteer our time going to DC and talking with folks about agricultural policy, and leaving that to a year-to-year negotiation does seem quite daunting.
0: Mm-hmm. Mike talked about the industry that he represents, company that he represents, all the consequences over the past year. As a soybean farmer in the United States, have you felt the consequences acutely over the past year?
3: I would say not at the farm level, but certainly, you know, this agreement was meant to sort of bridge the political changes. And so it has a more of a generational impact. I mean, certainly where it comes to promotion of information sharing and procedures for pesticide adoption, for gene editing, for biotech, for so many things way beyond just regulating, you know, an export amount, that it becomes really foundational to how we do business.
0: I think you said, if I could be queen for a day, you might not be queen for a day, Jamie, but you might have ears of politicians, both local and statewide and national in your country. What do you want to say to them as a soybean farmer? And for the people who are involved directly in these negotiations, what is your message to them?
3: As a farm, we have so little control over where our product ends up. But what I do know is that we need trade agreements in place to get it from the farm to our export customers. And this has been a fabulous agreement for us. We'd love to see more of them. We provide a high quality bean that's full of protein and oil, and our customers love it. We just got to find that price point that they can afford and we can live with.
0: Jamie, we appreciate you sharing your thoughts from the soybean farm and industry. Thank you very much.
3: Thanks, Thea.
0: Jamie Beyer is a soybean farmer and an executive member of the American Soybean Association. She's in Wheaton, Minnesota. Well, while American soybean farmers want to keep the trade deal alive, tomato growers in the United States are calling for changes to CUSMA. Robert Gunther is the executive director of the Florida Tomato Exchange. He joins us from Maitland, Florida. Robert, good morning.
4: Good morning, Pia. How are you?
0: I'm very good. So interesting perspective you have, because our last two guests are like, let's keep this thing as is. What are your concerns with the USMCA?
4: Well, yes, it's been interesting hearing Jamie and Mike talk. And I think there is, you know, some common ground between, you know, all of us, even though there is distinctions of how to get to the end goal here.
0: And so tell me about that. Tell me about why you want to renegotiate it, USMCA. CUSMA, you don't want it scrapped from your perspective.
4: You know, I represent Florida tomatoes. You know, they're the largest fresh tomato industry in the United States. We grow winter, early spring into early June, which is exactly when Mexico imports food, you know, imports tomatoes into the market at prices that we cannot compete with. We've seen our market go in 1994 when NAFTA started, of having 80% of the marketplace, to now and Mexico having about 20 to 30%. It has totally been reversed. So coming this year, Mexico represents about 70% of the market, U.S. market, and U.S. now represents 30%. That's not an accident. That was done because there was a lot of damage that was done because Mexico was selling at prices below the market, and they were allowed to do that through these trade agreements. Mm.
0: So if I'm hearing you correctly, Robert, your issue is with the Mexico-U.S. relationship when it comes to CUSMA. Is that right?
4: Yeah, I think that's very right. Canada is not our adversary in this debate. Canada is our customer. Florida tomatoes have a loyal following in Canada. Grocery stores, your consumers have bought Florida field grown tomatoes for decades. We do an annual survey with Canadian consumers each year, and the survey data came back this year shows that 63% of Canadian consumers require or recognize the flavor of differences between field grown and greenhouse tomatoes, and substantially number prefer field grown. I mean, that's our customers. Mm. That's how we grow our tomatoes. The demand is there. The question is, you know, what we're dealing with, though, is really more of a U.S.-Mexico challenge that we have, not just with tomatoes. I mean, I would say that since 2000, you know, we've seen 580% increase in imports from Mexico to the United States on all, across all fruits and vegetables. And I would say, you know, that's, you know, I appreciate, you know, what Jamie said, and the exports are so important. But when you're looking at food supply, and when you're looking at the ability for a country to grow and feed their citizens, you know, that's a major issue when we're relying the vast majority of our fruits and vegetables from another country. And then I would add to this as well that, you know, just in the last two or three years, or actually last month, you know, the Canadians created a first ever national food security strategy, you know, backed by $3 billion in investments over 10 years. You know, it's aimed at to curb corporate grocery concentration, reduce reliance on foreign food supplies, and lower household food. On the other hand, 2 years ago, when President Sheinbaum from Mexico came into power, she introduced a $4 billion agriculture initiative to strengthen food sovereignty and reduce import reliance. Canada and Mexico are already in a position where they don't want to rely on imports. I think our country and our policies and our trade agreements need to be doing the same for U.S. producers.
0: Explain that more to me, because, of course, there's a number of things going on. One is that you cited a survey that Canadians, many of them prefer the field-grown tomatoes, many of which come from Florida. But we also know there's a sort of quote-unquote movement here in Canada to not buy U.S. produce. Have you felt that pinch, first of all, in the past year?
4: I think we have, certainly. I think, you know, what's interesting is Canada is not an adversary, but we've seen certain tensions between Canada and the U.S. That have impacted the opportunity to bring Florida tomatoes and other fresh produce into Canada. I'll give you one kind of interesting little little anecdotal story that, you know, we've heard in early 2025, when we were at the heat of this kind of differences between the U.S. and Canada, Canadian grocery retailers didn't just stop promoting Florida tomatoes, they physically pulled them from the shelves. Some stores put up point of sales signs flagging America products as counter tariff goods. We have been featured for many years in great Canadian grocery ads for decades. And, you know, that all went away. Hmm. That has significantly impacted, you know, our number one market. 95% of our exports go to Canada in terms of tomatoes.
0: And Robert, the other point I want to bring up with you is that do you sort of understand that the president of the United States has put tariffs on, he's put sectoral tariffs on to many of our products. He has questioned our existence with his 51st state threat. So there is this push in this country to become more, quote unquote, economically independent in other ways. And I'm just wondering how that message is resonating with you.
4: Well, I think it's resonating that I wish our country, the United States, would be a little bit more sensitive to the products that we grow that goes to consumers. You know, I think that, you know, when you look at this, Canada is our customer. And right now, the political tensions are costing Florida farmers sales they were earning, you know, have earned through decades of, you know, growing great tomatoes. You know, you probably know this and are aware of this. You know, we have 3 to 4 million Canadians visit and live in Florida during the winter season. Mm. That is a built-in market. How do we take that, you know, back to Canada? How do these consumers take that back when they come back to Canada during the summer, but also demand, you know, more fresh tomatoes from Florida at their restaurants, at their retail? You know, we want to continue this relationship and strong relationship we have with Canada.
0: I appreciate that your business is tomatoes, and that's what you are trying to, you know, to defend, so to speak. But many American companies want the USMCA to continue as is. There are going to be trade-offs in any kind of trade deal. What are you hoping the U.S. administration does?
4: You know, I think we're looking at how can you influence import surges that we see constantly in tomatoes as well as other fresh produce from Mexico into the United States. As I mentioned, this is not just for tomatoes. This is across, you know, a broad spectrum of fresh produce that's grown in the United States. And I think it's important to look at that because, you know, with Mexico supplying 58% of all fresh fruits and vegetable imports, and roughly 2/3 of tomatoes, weather, disease, freight, labor shocks, at a single orange reverberate through the entire market. So tariffs aren't the biggest issue. It is because we're relying on such a, you know, a concentrated area of product coming in the United States that we need to make sure that our domestic supply of fresh produce, tomatoes in my case, is maintained. but also where can it be grown and enhanced? We've seen across the country, tomato growers go out of business. Basically, there's hardly any fresh tomatoes grown in the largest state that grows fresh fruits and vegetables in California. I think that that's really indicative of how we have to look at this more proactively in terms of how to address this fairly and not have this kind of almost one-sided free trade agreement between the U.S. and Mexico.
0: Robert, it's been very good to hear from you as well this morning. We appreciate your time. Thank you.
4: Okay, thank you.
0: Robert Gunther is the executive director of the Florida Tomato Exchange. He was in Maitland, Florida. And a reminder, we recorded this segment earlier. You're listening to The Current Review on CBC Radio 1. I'm Pia Chattopadhyay. Perhaps you've been there. Someone says something that doesn't quite sit right with you, and then you snap. Consumed by anger, you might hang up the phone mid-sentence or slam the door behind you, abruptly ending the conversation. And left unresolved, that anger sometimes hardens into outrage. Dr. Alika LaFontaine had one of those arguments, one phone call that caused a lifelong relationship to fall apart. And that encouraged him to think about the role of outrage in an increasingly polarized world. Dr. LaFontaine is a physician and the former president of the Canadian Medical Association. His latest book is called The Outrage Cure: How Overcoming Anger and Betrayal Can Transform the Way We Live, Connect, and Heal. I spoke with Dr. LaFontaine in May. Here's our conversation. Tell me about this phone call I just referenced, how it was the catalyst for you to start thinking about the problem of outrage.
5: I had been going through a lot of things at the same time. It was the beginning of the pandemic. I was coming in to be president-elect of the Canadian Medical Association, increasingly having my scope of vision widen as far as the problems that people were going through and just the pain everyone was feeling. And this conversation came out of left field for me. It was not something I was expecting. And I remember immediately after being hung up on, thinking to myself, how did that happen? And why did it happen for this reason?
0: And this was a call with someone very, very close to you. The pseudonym is Tom. You don't reveal throughout the book until the end who that is. But how did things come to a head in that phone call? And I ask that because, you know, sometimes you're just having a conversation and then all of a sudden it's like, how did that happen? So how did it happen?
5: You know, it happened exactly like that. And I think increasingly there's experiences where people are talking about average day-to-day things. And then it suddenly goes from zero to 100. You know, just having a regular conversation to suddenly it's existential.
0: What were you guys arguing about?
5: We talked about the Freedom Convoy during that conversation for the first time, and it also was the last time. We had never had a conversation about this before. And one of the things I've realized is that the way that he was saying things, the tone, the emotional state he was in, was asking for something different than what I was giving him.
0: Meaning what?
5: I was really in the mindset of the CMA president-elect, listening to him thinking about, well, how are we going to fix the system? What are the problems within the healthcare system? What are patients going through? And I didn't hear this close friend who was sharing with me deep fears that they had about how the world was changing and what was going to happen tomorrow. And looking back at the conversation, it's really, really clear to me that they had a lot of the things that they took for granted suddenly snatched away. And because of the way I responded to them, I was one of the people that betrayed them.
0: So you came to that conclusion after a lot of time had passed and a lot of thought put into it and a lot of reflection. But when you hung up that phone, do you remember how you were feeling?
5: I was mad. Mm-hmm. I was really, really mad. I was ready to say to him as hurtful things as he had said to me. It wasn't until the finality of that hung up call started to sink in, me realizing neither of us were picking up the phone to talk to each other again, that the way that we'd always gone about fighting was not what was happening this time around, that I started to sit back and say to myself, well, I guess this is it. And it wasn't something I ever would have considered could have happened with that relationship.
0: The context is important because, as you say, this was during the pandemic. So everyone, no matter what your views on the pandemic were, are all those things, we're in this heightened state. Every single person, right? This has never happened before. It just, as you say, different.
5: Mm-hmm. When I reflect on what happened, I realized just how powerful those forces going on around me actually were. So people were going through changes in their biology. We all were in a heightened state of awareness, anxiety, frustration. hyperarousal. Our limbic systems were firing, telling us that there were threats around us that we maybe never had anticipated before then. Whoever thought that we'd be in lockdowns? Whoever thought that there would be a spreading disease where we didn't have a clear line of sight on how it was spreading or how severe? We just knew that really bad things were happening. And then there was the sociological things that were going on. Public health had always had the powers to do what it did, but it had never done that within people's lifetimes. You know, you had to go all the way back to the Spanish flu to really see countrywide, society-wide impact like this. And then there were also psychological things going on. Advent of social media, misinformation, you know, lots of folks who both made and broke their names dealing with these strong emotions that were going through us at this time. And so bringing those all together helped me to see the problem in a very different light and also understand myself and what I was going through and honestly how I wished I had done things differently with Tom in that moment.
0: That happens, right? We fly off the handle, whatever, react in a way we wish we didn't. And sometimes we just go, oh, it'll pass. And sometimes we just know this isn't something that's going to pass. This is now something we have to confront. And I bring that up because something that you take care of differentiating when talking about this in your book is the difference between anger and outrage. So parse that for me. What is the difference?
5: That was one of the big insights that helped me to understand my own reaction. When you're angry about something, you're really calling for help from folks to help you solve a problem that's just too big for yourself. One of the common things I see day to day is patients who come in who are very angry when they see me. I haven't seen them during their whole visit. Maybe they've been waiting hours or days to get their problem solved. And I walk in as somebody who they'd never seen before, and suddenly I'm the subject of their anger. What they're trying to communicate to me is what I'm going through is important. Mm. Pay attention to me. These are my issues. When you switch from anger into outrage, you start to feel like no one's responding to your anger. And you start to ask the question, why? Why am I calling for all this help and people aren't showing up? And I think inevitably most people's minds go to two things. The first is you start to question whether or not the people who are supposed to answer your call, whether they know what to do. So do they actually have the skills? And the second is whether or not they're making decisions in a good sort of way. Are they ethical? Are they moral? Once you start to spiral down those two ways, you stop worrying about solving problems and you actually want reform.
0: You talk about the importance of rumination. Mm-hmm. What effect does that have?
5: Rumination makes us play out memories over and over again. With our limbic systems, because they're tied in so tightly with our emotions, when we go through those emotions and relive those experiences over and over again, it's almost like we're living them again. And so that one betrayal where that person did not show up for you can turn into 100 betrayals if you live it over and over again.
0: Yeah, you wind yourself up, don't you?
5: 100%. And that is part of, I think, what happened during the pandemic. And it's something that's happening nowadays, too, when we're in our echo chambers. We constantly relive those moments where people let us down. And as a result, we get more and more filled with rage as a result.
0: You use this great analogy of a sportsplex with multiple levels of circular running tracks to describe how we descend, how we go from that anger to outrage to, and this is the next step, indifference. Like, I don't give a boo or, yeah. You know, and that just sort of shuts it all down. Walk me through the process. You walk me through anger to outrage. How do I get from outrage to indifference?
5: So biologically, our limbic systems are firing appropriately when we're angry. When we move into outrage, they start to get dysfunctional, where they're firing too much and they get oversensitized or undersensitized to certain stimuli. We don't assess threats properly anymore. At some point, our limbic system just get completely overwhelmed and they shut down. And that's the point where psychologically we fall into indifference. Indifference is the result of what we do when we're outraged. So when we're outraged, we lash out at people. We're looking for reform. We want somebody to suffer as a result for the things that we just went through. And when we lash out with folks, they lash back. And especially when we're lashing out to organizations or institutions that we heavily depend on, examples being things like the healthcare system, they defend themselves. And sometimes we get labeled with things. Sometimes we have worse experiences as a result. And there comes a point where we start to ask ourselves, is outrage really giving me anything? Is this even worth fighting for anymore? And at that point, you shut down and you just become indifferent. You just want to get through the day and not be harmed anymore.
0: And it changes you.
5: It does. It really gets you stuck in the emotions that have kind of spiraled down. Indifferent people tend to have lost faith that things are going to get better, and they've lost faith that relationships actually matter. Indifference is the loneliest, most isolated part of the downward spiral.
0: I'm glad you brought up the isolation, because this as you've been talking about, can play out at an individual level. But boy, oh boy, are we in harsh, polarized, divided times. We're seeing this in the collective level, the societal level, groups of people just becoming outraged. So take it from the micro to the macro, from the individual level to the societal level. How's that working?
5: I think you see this playing out with politics right now. It wasn't too long ago that Canadian society was outraged over things. We wanted to see reform. We wanted to switch out a government. We wanted to see people moved out of their positions. We were questioning whether or not our shared institutions were even worth it anymore. And then things down south happened. And I think that existential crisis snapped us out of outrage, where we realized if we lose these shared systems, if we don't have stable leadership, what are we going to do? Maybe we won't have anything. And what you see, I think, in Canadian society is a spiral back up into anger. People are now searching for solutions and other things. There's obviously lots of folks who are still outraged. When you go online and you see groups of folks that no matter what problems get solved, they are still calling for a switchover of leadership or reform. Those are folks still caught in outrage. But I think you can see the pattern, especially in politics, playing out nowadays.
0: What makes this collective outrage so powerful and so difficult to disrupt? Because, you know, as I'm listening to you, I'm like, this all makes sense, right? Again, you've had time to reflect, and maybe it's the, you know, we're all busy, blah, blah, blah. We don't use that time to reflect. But why is it so difficult to disrupt that collective outrage? Because so many people are like, oh my God, we're all so outraged about everything. We want to stop. And yet.
5: I think it's because of the way our limbic system interacts with our psychology. So it's actually biological. So once your inner part of your mind that deals with threats starts to be dysfunctional, you start to see threats everywhere. And you start to search out other people who see threats elsewhere as well. And I think this is where my mind goes when it comes to identity around outrage. People tend to search out other people that are just as angry as themselves because they want to feed the outrage because it's a biological need. Now, as that gets entrenched and as it gets more and more powerful, you lash out more and more. And you start to lash out at people who didn't really do anything to you, who have nothing to do with the problems that you needed solved or who didn't answer you. And I think coming full circle, I think that's what happened with Tom.
0: People are also searching for community. So when you're outraged about something, like-minded people who can support you in a sense, like tell you that you're right and your outrage is justified, that feels good.
5: It does. It does. Lashing out feels really good when you're outraged. And one of the things I've realized as I've unpacked this journey myself is that outrage has a place just like anger. But I think in today's society, we lash out in rages that aren't really productive anymore. We hurt the people who are closest to us. We push away the people who are there to actually help us solve our problems. And we start losing faith in a world that we really need to get fixed.
0: You also write that people who are trying to exploit the fear don't need a pandemic to do it. I think we all kind of look at the pandemic and, as you say, about simultaneously the real soaring of social media is sort of like this starting point. But you argue that we don't need it. It's just a continuum that any emotionally charged issue will do. What does that say to you about where we are societally?
5: I think we've lost sight of each other. We live in a society where folks are less interested in solving problems and more in what they can get out of the problem itself. People like outrage because it leads to greater attention. You know, sometimes when you have consolidated identity around an issue, people are easily moved one way or the other when it comes to acting out. And a lot of times, as we fall further into that spiral, we make the decision to act out against our own interests. And we have ways of communicating like social platforms that are built around this. Misinformation and a lot of the use of AI right now in negative ways is actually focused on this problem. Everyone is trying to get something out of you that your emotions feed, but not really thinking about what's the end result.
0: Let me flip this on its head just for a moment. As I said earlier, sometimes when you're outraged, like, gosh, I feel sheepish about admitting it, but I think it's true to everyone. Mm-hmm. It feels good, Dr. LaFontaine. It just feels good. There's some letting of something in that. Is outrage always bad?
5: I don't think it is. Outrage is good when you actually need reform. When you have entrenched systems that just don't want to answer the call when people need help. If you look at the late 1940s, the early 1950s, like the creation of the public healthcare system, that is a time when people were outraged about things. The creation of a shared educational approach that everyone could get access to. employment insurance, you know, all these different changes. They're all the effect of people getting upset about things and then moving into outrage as people did not want to answer their call. But outrage takes a turn when you just feed outrage for outrage's sake. Mm. If outrage is not really reforming anything anymore, in almost all situations, it's negative, even though it still feels so good.
0: We all come to this with our own individuality, our own lived experiences, our own cultural understandings of the world in which we live. And I'm wondering how your own Indigenous background has taught you, how you've been thinking about that piece of it, about how to pull yourself out of anger, outrage, indifference, that cycle.
5: You know, my Indigenous ancestry and the philosophies and teachings that my parents taught me really grounded family and kinship as a really important part of figuring your way out of these things. You know, there's relationships at the core of all that we do, and that's really where we gain meaning from life, in my opinion. And understanding these emotions through the context of how you can create closer relationships, I think, was a North Star that really helped me as I was unpacking these things. Like I mentioned earlier, I was really mad at Tom after this happened. Mm-hmm. And it wasn't until I realized that we were not going back to the way that things were that I started to think about the value of what that relationship meant to me. And there was a lot of grief that went along with losing that relationship. It was hard to lose someone that would always give me honest advice and come over and support me in my highest and lowest times. And I think realizing how important relationships are is a big part of having people come to grips with where we're at as far as these powerful emotions we have churning in us today.
0: The thing about the conflict between you and Tom is that it wasn't about the thing. It wasn't about your different views on the Freedom Convoy and the pandemic and how things were going. It was about something, as you say, bigger and more existential. How did you start like shifting? Like, what is this really about? Like, what am I really, what's he outraged about? What am I out? How did you start teasing that apart?
5: You know, I was going down a downward spiral of outrage after my blow up with Tom. And it wasn't until I had a family member almost die that I sat back and thought to myself, what am I doing? I remember walking through the door after flying back from seeing him. And I thought it was the last time I was going to see him. And sitting down with my wife and her putting her hand on my shoulder and just saying, we're going to have to figure this out. Like, you can't be like this anymore. And sometimes you need those moments where you gain perspective again, and you kind of step outside and you think to yourself, like, what is the point of being so angry all the time? And that was a turning point for me, that I was lucky enough to have people around me who remembered how I was versus how I actually was.
0: You had changed. Yeah. And the people who love you and surround you noticed that change, and they said, like, this is not good.
5: And I think that's one of the important points that sometimes get lost when we're working through these emotions. If you read a lot of the popular literature about this, it's, you know, cut off those relationships that are toxic to you, focus on developing yourself. Those things have their place in healthy responses to emotions, but it's that relational kinship, you know, having those deep, meaningful relationships, finding some way to come to grips with loss and betrayal that I think really build us back up into people that are part of a thriving society again. We can't keep on going on in this isolated, do-it-alone type approach to life anymore. It's just not congruent with having a strong society.
0: So what's the cure? Because that's the title of your book, The Outrage Cure. So you're the doctor. Give us the prescription.
5: The outrage cure is meeting someone with a vulnerability and level of emotion that matches theirs. I didn't realize that it wasn't just about me sharing my pain, but also matching the pain that I was feeling from the people around me that really helped me connect. We're in a world where people feel like they can go online and just share everything about themselves, but then not want to hear anyone else's problems. And there's other times where people don't want to have anyone hear their problems, but they want to hear everyone else's. Both of those extremes are not healthy, but it's really matching that emotional energy between people and finding that level of vulnerability. And I would say that one of the most meaningful parts of my life, and when I talk with folks, both professionally and personally, same for them, it's having that relationship or relationships where you can actually do that.
0: You've heard this from many of your friends, perhaps others in your family. I have as well. It's some occasion and we're all getting together with the family, but these are the do not go lists, right? That we're not going to talk about these things because it can turn into this fractured relationship. What is your sense of that should we be putting like, okay, here are the things we can talk about that are, I don't know, polite and easy? Because we might be losing the more meaningful conversations if we don't talk about the things that actually might outrage us.
5: Outrage throws up walls between people, and it pushes them into not being honest with each other. And I think that's one of the major reasons why relationships fall apart nowadays. Superficiality is okay for, you know, general relationships, but everyone needs that person that they can be their real selves with. And I think we've lost how to do that because of the pandemic, because we've been isolated, because of polarization that's happened, because of how we digitally communicate. And the book's really about how to find your pathway back to that again. Mm-hmm. And it's tough. I talk lots about a lot of painful realizations I had about what happened, and then also how I've dealt with loss and betrayal over the years. And I think going through that process is healthy for folks if that brings you back to having that honest, open relationship with people again. It's a very meaningful endpoint for a lot of relationships.
0: Might I ask you, because I can appreciate that there's people listening to this say, okay, the self-reflection, you did that. Then you got to put that self-reflection to some kind of action. You got to reach out. And so many people are stubborn. They're like, I'm not. Like, why isn't he reaching out? And you get again, this spiral kind of happens. Can I ask like how you got from, okay, self-reflection, this is who I am. This is how I came to this. This is my learning, to actually building that bridge back to Tom.
5: You know, in the book, it feels like I'm talking with readers as I walk through things, because that is quite literally what was happening. I was discovering a lot of these things in real time. And in the final chapter of the book, I talk about a very significant loss that I had. And it was actually the death of my dad. And I think when you look at these really entrenched levels of outrage and indifference that people go through, sometimes you have to have that really significant shared grief. You know, both me and Tom were affected. And I think that grief is a necessary part of helping to fix our biology, helping to restore our limbic systems back to functionality again. It's also a thing that resets our social, you know, environments. When you know someone has gone through something significant, you treat them with more care, even if you're angry, outraged, or indifferent towards them. And I think from a psychological point of view, too, that feeling of loss, you know, it pushes you to reach out and connect with people in ways that you just maybe didn't consider anymore. And so I think in the most severe parts, that shared grief is probably what's necessary. And it doesn't have to be the death of a father. It could be a lot of different things.
0: Yeah, it can be grieving the loss of the relationship with the person you're in this tussle with. I'm sorry for the loss of your dad. How are we going to get ourselves out of this? I guess I shouldn't ask you that. Mm-hmm. There are powerful forces at play trying to keep us all in this cycle of outrage. It pays dividends in some very real ways to some people and some infrastructure that we have. How hopeful are you that society could actually move past the outrage to something more constructive? I know you hear it all the time, because I hear it all the time. Everyone hears it all the time. Oh, we're also just angry and polarized and outraged. And I just wish we could get back to something or find something new. Are you hopeful that we can?
5: You know, I was often asked at the end of interviews when I was CMA president whether or not I was still hopeful that things would get better. And I realized over time that hope is an action word. You know, it's not an aspiration. So if people are still showing up and people are still interacting and people are still trying to make things better, you have to be filled with hope, because otherwise you wouldn't show up anymore. I think that the alternative to all of these things, that we just have a continued downward spiral where no one cares about anything anymore, I think just like the existential threat down south, that is something that I don't think most people would be willing to accept. And so I think we're going to bounce back. I think after this age of polarization, we're moving into a trajectory where people will connect with each other again. But I think people need a way to work out, you know, why and how that can happen.
0: I don't want to tie a nice little pretty bow around this or just say it's a happy ending, but are you and Tom good?
5: You know, we circled back and reconnected. I actually was unsure if I'd be able to find him again. And I did. And I regret what happened and all the time that we had away from each other. But I am grateful for the gift that he gave me in his absence, which was to realize how important his relationship was to me and how much I had to work on to make sure that I was the kind of friend that he needed me to be.
0: So you're working on it.
5: We are. And it's in a better place. And I think it's in a good place.
0: It's been A real pleasure to listen to you and to talk about this important topic that's affecting us all. Appreciate it. Thank you very much.
5: Thanks for having me.
0: Dr. Alika LaFontaine is the author of The Outrage Cure, How Overcoming Anger and Betrayal Can Transform the Way We Live, Connect, and Heal. He is Métis, Ojibwe, and Pacific Islander, and he was the first Indigenous person to be the president of the Canadian Medical Association. Dr. LaFontaine and I spoke in May. It's been a bit of a wild ride in this country since last Canada Day, and the pace certainly has not let up. Throughout this year, we've been talking to prominent Canadians about how they're feeling about our country. Matt Galloway spoke with Rick Mercer at the very end of December after the comedian had finished his Stand Up for Canada show that sold out theaters coast to coast.

0: at an election where we had an incumbent that was the Liberal Party were so far behind. I mean, it was an absolute fact that they were going to be not that they were going to lose, but they were going to be destroyed. We all knew it. We accepted it and we all saw it coming. And then everything changed on a dime. It was a fascinating thing to watch.
1: One of the things you say in the special, and I want to get to the Canadian news, but one of the things you say in the special is that there are a lot of people who avoid the news because it's just so terrible. They're hiding from the news in some ways. Do you understand that?
0: Oh, 100%. If something causes you anxiety and anguish, why would you bathe in it? And I found myself doing the same thing all my life because of, for professional reasons, I always watch the news, but I'm an avid news consumer. Those are the podcasts I like. That's what I like to listen to. And there's certain times where you just say, I can't watch. I mean, just last week when there was an address from the president and there was speculation in the media that, you know, Canada might be a subject matter, I purposely avoided it. Normally, the old me would say, oh, well, I better watch that. So I totally understand that. At the same time, we can't have our head in the sand and ignore everything that's going on in the world. I mean, I would never prescribe that anyone do that. But yeah, I think small doses, absolutely.
1: The old you used to say on Twitter in your bio that anger was your cardio. Yeah. You going to the gym instead now?
0: I was an angry young man. Now I have a potato patch, Matt. I spent time in the potato patch. I'm never angry in the potato patch.
1: Mellowed in our old age, all of us, yes. I think. What struck you about the mood of Canadians when you were out touring the country talking to us coast to coast?
0: You know, Matt, I haven't changed my act. My act, and I chose a long time ago that I was going to take a lane that was very celebratory about Canada and I was going to celebrate Canada. This is not a special about dunking on the States because they're doing that themselves. But I feel like Canadians have always responded to that, but I think Canadians want that now more than ever. I noticed, you know, in Newfoundland, we're not really flag wavers. We don't hang a lot of Canadian flags on the side of our house. And Flag Day last year, you know, the holiday that Jean Chrétien invented one morning. Mm-hmm. I don't think you would ever notice a flag day in St. John's, Newfoundland. And this year, I decided for the first time ever, I thought, I'm going to hang a flag on the side of my house. I absolutely am. And I've never done that before. Just, you know, if you want to do it, fill your boots. I've just never done it. I had to go to 3 Canadian tire stores to find a Canadian flag. Like, that's just not normal. And the same in Victoria, British Columbia. You know, I was there and it was like every second house. And I think there's a feeling there. And the buy Canadian thing. I think Canadians have always, always liked the idea of buying Canadian, but we're taking it to a whole new level. I found myself in the drugstore Googling, is there a Canadian toothpaste? And it's a direct result of the chaos south of the border.
1: You found that Canadian toothpaste?
0: Well, you have to watch the special because I've got a bit about toothpaste.
1: I have seen this. For you, I mean, that change is a personal thing. You were talking to our pal, Tom Power, and you were saying that when you were a young man, you were a Newfoundland nationalist. When did you become a Canadian nationalist?
0: Well, I guess maybe when I visited Canada or when we went to the mainland. And, I think it's like I mentioned earlier, I was an angry young man. And I think as an angry young man, and I'm talking 18, 19, and I was doing shows about the Meech Lake Accord, which was, the Newfoundland felt like we were getting shortchanged. And I absolutely was a Newfoundland nationalist. But I came to realize that Canada is a great place to live. Canada is a great country, and I'm proud to be a Canadian, and I became a Canadian nationalist as well as a Newfoundland nationalist. I feel like you can be both. But and Canada's given so much to me. Like, I mean, it's been my subject matter for my entire professional career. Yeah. And, you know, I had a birthday. Actually, the night we taped the special was my birthday this year, and I don't normally pay any attention to birthdays, and I was side of the stage at a sold out theater in St. John, New Brunswick. And I thought, what a privilege it is that I've reached this far in life. And I've just managed to do this tour across the country and audiences in every part of the country are coming out. And I can remember the first time I performed off the island and what I considered a Canadian audience responded to what I was doing. And that was a great, great day. And, many, many, many years later, it was still happening. So Canada's given me a lot, I got to say.
1: Do you think this moment that we are in right now, the moment of nationalism where people are – yeah, not traveling to the United States because of talk from the president, but also that they want to spend their money here, that they want to support their own. Do you think that

0: this will last?
1: Habits change. One of my favorite things in the world is to go to New York City and see shows. And I'm very lucky that I'm, you know, I have a life where I can do that. I haven't done that in many, many, many years. Mm-hmm. It's no longer a part of my life. That used to be a part of my life twice a year. That was part of my life. It's just not.
0: And you made that choice because?
1: Listen, it's, well, because I'm not going to the United States as long as he's in the White House. And that's just me. I'm not telling anyone what they should do. And it's easy for me. I don't have immediate family in the States that I have to, you know, spend time with. I don't have to go there for work. And it's an easy choice for me to say, oh, what a sacrifice. I'm not going to see 12 Angry Men this year. Or Glengarry Glen Ross. What a sacrifice. That's, you know, it's no big deal. But it's my decision and that's what I've decided. And I think a lot of people have. And, you know, everyone justifies their own narratives. Yeah. I mean, she's down there in an RV park in Florida and she's saying, it's just one person. It's just one person. As if it's like some guy on the radio in Cleveland is talking trash about Canada. No, it's not one person. It's the president and his entire administration. And I think for many Canadians, it was one thing that we're in a trade war. That's fine. Those things happen. No, it's this 51st state business. Once, you know, another country starts floating the idea that they're going to take you over, you have to take that very seriously. And then it's one thing to say, oh, he was joking, but then he came out and made it very clear. He was not joking. And this is something that he will return to time and time again. So, you know, obviously Canadians are going to respond to that. They're going to change their travel plans. They're going to change their shopping plans. That's just, you know, that's human nature.
0: There might be a little bit of the angry young man still lurking somewhere within the.
1: I was so calm when I came in this morning. Let's talk comedy, Matt.
0: I got to let you go. But just we had Dave Bedini, somebody who loves Canada, was in our studio recently, and he was talking about how the country is so big and complicated, you could spend your whole life learning about it and not really know it. Do you know what he's talking about there?
1: Oh, well, it's, yes, of course. And, you know, people say, oh, I've been to Western Canada. It's like, well, there's about 40,000 places you have to visit before you really get a grasp on it. And the same with Atlantic Canada. Yeah, we're just a great big place. And you know, Bedini has been traveling. He's probably traveled the country more than I have. And not, I can't say that about many people. He would know.
0: But, it's like a project. There's a project to learn about Canada in some ways.
1: Oh, my God, yeah. It's a life's work. You could spend all your life in doing it, and there's still plenty left.
0: This is a special that, it feels like it was good for you, but it's good for us as well. We kind of need something like this after it's been this year.
1: It is the last per minute ratio is extremely high. Just quickly, let me tell you, I'm out on the road with three really, really funny young comedians, and that was great for the soul. Sophie Buttle, Julie Kim, Mace Galone. These are great comedians. It's a very funny show. It's a very positive show.
0: I laughed a lot. Rick, it's great to talk to you as always.
1: Thank you.
2: 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He spoke with Matt Galloway back in December. 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
6: From CBC News, The World This Hour, I'm Neil Herland. We begin in Ottawa, where extreme weather forced the cancellation of Canada Day activities tonight. That includes the traditional fireworks display and the evening show with Alessia Cara and the Bare Naked Ladies. In Ottawa tonight, some homes are flooded, some roads were closed, and thunderstorms are causing power outages. The CBC's David Thurton reports from Parliament Hill.
7: People are bummed, I have to say. They're really sad. I'll tell you a little bit more about that, but let me just take you through how the day went. First, it started off with fiery heat. It was hot to begin the day, and then suddenly the skies turned from bright blue to gray and started to pour down rain. The wind was blowing. There were the signs flashing on the screens down at LeBreton Flats where the big noonday concert was saying shelter in place. Soon after, we learned that, you know, the events around Parliament Hill, at LeBreton Flats, down at the Supreme Court, these sort of side events were canceled. And then we found out that the evening show as well, which was supposed to start around now, also canceled. We also heard that the snowbirds were supposed to fly over Parliament Hill behind me. Because of the weather, they've decided that, you know, this last performance, this last candidate day performance before this fleet ages out and retires won't be happening. Although we did see them down at LeBreton Flats, so that was good to see. We just won't see them here at Parliament Hill.
6: The CBC's David Thurton in Ottawa. And tonight there are tornado warnings in parts of southern Ontario and Quebec. If you're in one of the affected areas, stay indoors. The severe weather in the capital has also grounded Prime Minister Mark Carney. He was planning to fly to Edmonton to cap off Canada Day as Alberta contends with a growing separatist movement. Aaron Collins has more.
8: Happy Canada Day. You know, Canada Day for every Canadian is like Christmas.
9: Thomas Lukaszczyk playing the role of Santa, handing out Forever Canadian lawn signs on this Canada Day. Alberta's former deputy premier opening the Forever Canadian office in Calgary. Lukaszczyk helping to lead the pro-Canada campaign.
8: We are a country like a family that negotiates and we get through difficulties, but at the end of the day, we are always one of the best countries in the world.
9: A poll suggests that about two-thirds of Albertans hope to stay in Canada, but those who would like an independent Alberta are also making their pitch. Chris Scott is a leading sovereigntist and the organizer of an Albertans Day event.
10: We're going to make sure that the values that we believed Canada had when we were young prevail.
9: Albertans will vote on whether or not the province should begin the process of formally pursuing independence in October. Aaron Collins, CBC News, Calgary.
6: Turning now to other news, the U.S. says it will not renew the CUSMA free trade deal, but that doesn't kill the agreement between Canada, the U.S., and Mexico. Representatives from the three countries will have to negotiate amendments to the deal. Dominic Leblanc is Canada's trade minister. He says it's in everyone's interest to keep the trade partnership alive and remove other barriers as well.
11: We continue to believe, as do the Mexicans, that the sectoral tariffs that the United States have applied in steel, automobiles, aluminum, softwood lumber are causing considerable economic discomfort in all three countries and having a negative effect on consumer prices in the United States.
6: The agreement remains in force until 2036. Canada will compete in next year's Eurovision Song Contest. The annual event features mostly European countries staging extravagant, campy, and over-the-top performances. The program will air on CBC. At the World Cup tonight, the United States beat Bosnia 2-0 to advance to the round of 16. That means all three countries hosting this year's tournament, Canada, Mexico, and the U.S., will advance to the next round. And that is your World This Hour. For CBC News, I'm Neil Herland.
12: I'm Janet French. Here's your evening weather forecast for northern Alberta. In Edmonton, showers beginning this evening with a risk of a thunderstorm, low of 14 degrees. In Fort McMurray, there is an air quality warning in effect due to wildfire smoke. Chance of showers and risk of a thunderstorm, low of 16 degrees. And in High Level, chance of showers, risk of a thunderstorm, local smoke, and a low of 15 degrees. 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
15: Salut et bienvenue à C'est formidable. Je m'appelle Florence K et je suis très heureuse d'être en votre compagnie pour la prochaine heure. This is your Francophone Hour of the Week on CBC Music and CBC Radio. Today, we celebrate the little things that make life brighter. The smell of coffee, the excitement of a pool party, and the sunshine sounds of reggae music. We'll also dive into songs that open up conversations about women's health. And if you're looking for the perfect wedding song en français, we might just have one for you. But first, let's escape for a few minutes and travel all the way to the beautiful islands of Fiji with Valérie Carpentier.

That was Valérie Carpentier with Fiji. In this song, she talks to her boyfriend, who's trying to figure out where he stands in their relationship. And while he's busy thinking it over, she's like, you know what? I'm going to go live my life in Fiji, a place under the sun surrounded by the blue ocean, where her problems seem to just fade away. This is C'est Formidable on CBC Music and CBC Radio, avec moi, Florence K. Coming up, we're on the run with Cœur de Pirate. But first, about 200,000 Montrealers have an Irish background, and you can see their history all over the city. Take St. Thomas Aquinas Church in Saint-Henri. It was built more than a century ago, but in the early 2000s, the church closed its doors and became an auction house. Eventually, it transformed again and is now one of Montreal's dream wedding venues, which brings us to Talibi and Mariem. They actually filmed the music video for this next song there. In it, they play a couple on their wedding day dressed in gowns and tuxes. So if you're looking for a wedding song that makes people get up and dance, you might have found it. Here is Talibi and Mariem with Only You.

That was Cavale or On the Run by Cœur de Pirate. Recently, she shared a little bit about what she does to take care of her voice. And she takes it pretty seriously. She says she has a very strict vocal hygiene routine. She rinses her nose with salt water to keep germs and viruses away. She manages her asthma carefully with her inhalers. And her latest discovery is using a nebulizer to help hydrate her vocal cords. I should try that. This is C'est Formidable avec moi, Florence K, sur CBC Musique et CBC Radio. And speaking of voices, Lou-Adrienne Cassidy grew up surrounded by strong female voices. That includes her mother, who showed her the importance of being someone who takes charge of her own ideas, her own vision, and her own path. In an industry that often celebrates youth and novelty, she says we also need more examples of women growing older in music. She says that a woman who keeps her gray hair is still described as brave. And that says a lot about the double standards around aging. But things are slowly changing. Women are taking more space on their own terms at every stage of their careers. Here is Lou-Adrienne Cassidy with Dis-moi, dis-moi, dis-moi, or Tell Me, Tell Me, Tell Me, all about her father who abandoned her.

0: Bonjour, ici Lou-Adriane Cassidy et vous écoutez C'est formidable avec Florence K sur les ondes de CBC Musique.
1: Ok, vite. 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
1: That was New Desires by March. The song is about that moment when the things that used to make us happy don't feel like enough anymore. And a new search begins for what we really want. This is C'est Formidable avec moi, Florence K, on CBC Music and CBC Radio. Coming up, what's your guilty pleasure? You'll hear mine right after this next song. But first, let's talk about psychoanalysis. It goes all the way back to the late 1800s, when it was developed by Freud as a way to explore the unconscious mind. It's all about uncovering the hidden thoughts, emotions, and desires that shape who we are. And that's exactly where Olivier Dillon's song comes from, but through the lens of love. He sings, J'ai besoin d'une psychanalyse. I need a psychoanalysis. À force de t'aimer, à m'en rendre fou. Because loving you this much is driving me crazy. Here is Olivier Dillon with Psychanalyse.

That was Fuseau, Dub Silence, and Adamo with a song named after one of my favorite things in life, coffee. Coffee. This is the one thing my husband knows he cannot skip. Every night, he gets my Italian coffee maker ready so that when I wake up at sunrise, I can go straight to the stove, make my coffee, and sip it in silence before the kids and dogs start making noise. This is C'est Formidable on CBC Music and CBC Radio. I'm Florence K. Coming up, a little reggae with Boule Noire. But first, let me tell you about him. Boule Noire, aka George Thurston, was a legend. He was one of the pioneers who brought soul, funk, and reggae sounds into Quebec music in the 70s. With his unmistakable voice, groove, and positive energy, he created songs that still make people move and feel good decades later. Among his greatest hits is Aimes-tu la vie comme moi? Or Do You Love Life Like Me? It's a true ode to joy about gratitude and the beauty of being alive. We have a double shot of his music for you. First, you'll hear King Melrose's version of Aimes-tu la vie comme moi? Then we'll go back to Boule Noire himself with another feel-good classic.

Oh, that makes me feel so relaxed and chill. That was Boule Noire with La Musique Reggae. It's a song that brought a little piece of Jamaica into Quebec music. It's from his 1982 album Le Tour des Îles, A Tour of the Islands, which was partly recorded in Jamaica. Vous écoutez C'est Formidable on CBC Music and CBC Radio. I'm Florence Ga. Coming up, It Never Changes. But first, melancholy has been a theme in music for centuries. Even without words, that feeling has inspired some of the greatest artists, from Chopin to Billie Holiday, Portishead, Adele, and so many more. When you write about that emptiness, you also connect with others, because we've all been there, and sometimes hearing someone else put words and melodies to those feelings reminds us that we're not alone. That's what Colin Léo does in Tout ce qui dépasse, or Everything That Overflows.

Great bass line there. Reminded me of the early 70s. That was Colin Léo with Tout ce qui dépasse, or Everything That Overflows. All about being stuck in a situation that doesn't change. This is C'est Formidable, avec moi, Florence K, sur CBC Music et CBC Radio. A summer pool party. Here in Canada, they feel even more special because we only get a few weeks of pool party season. The barbecue, the wet footprints on the kitchen floor from people running in and out in their swimsuits, sunny music, splashing water, friends and neighbors. Somehow it all becomes this little world of joy, connection, and memories. Sometimes I wonder if those moments would feel as magical if summer lasted all year long. This is Super Plage featuring Virginie B with Pool Party.

A dreamy ending for La Nuit te ressemble or The Night Looks Like You by Thaïs. She started out in classical guitar, but she never quite felt she fit into that world. She says she used to be the rebel of classical music, and now she's become the classical artist of rebel music. This is C'est Formidable on CBC Music and CBC Radio. I'm Florence Ka. Ariane Roy says she's tired of the taboo that still surrounds women's health. And that's what inspired this next song. Even today, studies show that women are more likely to have their pain underestimated, wait longer for certain diagnoses, and sometimes have to fight harder to be believed by the medical system. Ariane says she's experienced that feeling herself when her suffering wasn't taken seriously. So this song is all about putting words to something many women recognize, the exhaustion of having to prove that what you feel is real. This is Ariane Roy with Si je rampe, or If I Crawl.

0: ça.
1: Gotta love Franglish. That was Désolé pour ça, or I'm Sorry for That by Greenwoods. It's all about regret, honesty, and trying to figure yourself out. Merci d'être à l'écoute de votre hebdomadaire de musique francophone sur CBC Music et CBC Radio. Avec moi, Florence K. One way to cope with a breakup is to stay in that little space of denial where you tell yourself the other person will come back, that they'll realize what they lost, that things might still change. And sometimes maybe they do, but sometimes they don't. And that can hurt even more because you've only postponed the hard

0: For most of Canada, July 1st is a celebration, but in Newfoundland and Labrador, it has another, more solemn meaning. In the province, July 1st is also known as Memorial Day. It marks the anniversary of the Battle of Beaumont Hamel, the first World War battle that effectively wiped out the Newfoundland Regiment. 800 soldiers with that regiment went into battle that morning in France. Just 68 answered roll call the next day. The entire battle lasted about 30 minutes. Much of the devastation occurred near the site of one landmark on the French plains, a scorched tree commonly referred to as the Danger Tree. And yesterday, on the eve of the tragedy's 110th anniversary, a replica of the Danger Tree was installed at the same place where the real tree once stood.
1: Here at Beaumont Hamel, a chapter was written. Others would follow on battlefields across France and Belgium, some heroic, some tragic. Newfoundland grieved a generation of young men who crossed the Atlantic and never returned. They left fishing villages, outports, and towns, carrying with them the hopes of their families and communities. The First World War left no community in Newfoundland untouched.
0: That was Janet Morrison, the president of Memorial University of Newfoundland and Labrador, speaking at the unveiling of the new Danger Tree replica in France yesterday. The tree was designed and installed as a partnership between the university and Veterans Affairs Canada. Chris Ryan is a machinist at Memorial and one of the people who designed and created the monument. We reached him in Lille, France.
2: Chris, visiting any of these sites can be incredibly moving at any time. But for you, having worked on this, to see what you built, standing where the Danger Tree once stood, how did that feel?
3: It was overwhelming, to be honest. It's kind of even difficult to talk about it. But I've seen the tree. I've seen it a day prior to the unveiling, and had a little bit of a private moment there with my colleague, and we both took some photos and just took a moment to look around the park and the space, and just take it all in, really. And then last night, when it was unveiled, it was really powerful and really humbling as well to see it standing there and everyone else seeing it for the first time.
2: I'm getting goosebumps truly listening to you talk about it, because I can feel and hear in your voice what it must have been like to stand there. And you're still processing, obviously.
3: Absolutely. That's when I got home last night. I just took the evening just to dwell on the whole experience.
2: I've seen photographs of your creation and the original Danger Tree, but can you describe what it looks like for our listeners?
3: So it was basically it represents what was the remains of two pieces of a tree of some sort. It's not really known what type of tree it was, but it's basically one of the shorter remains of a tree with some lateral branches sticking off to the side. And then the other one is more of it's a longer piece, and it's kind of leaning over at an angle with branch stubs and painted to look like it was burned and survived the battlefield experience, basically.
2: What had you learned or did you know about the battle when you were growing up? Obviously, it means so much to many people in Newfoundland and Labrador, whether they had relatives there or not. But for you, what did you know before you got involved in this?
3: I was fairly informed on the topic. My grandparents really instilled in me the concept of commemoration and attending Remembrance Day ceremonies and all that kind of stuff. So that sparked an interest in history for me personally over the years, to the point where I did history as a minor in my Bachelor of Arts degree. Mm-hmm. So I dove into a lot of the details surrounding the battle, and like minute by minute playthrough basically of what went on the morning in 1916. So I was fairly informed, but even just, you know, knowing about it and going to the site and just seeing the distance that the men in the Newfoundland Regiment traveled that day, it's not very far, and it's kind of unimaginable that it was all for that. Yeah. That short little walk that takes like 2 minutes from where they came up out of the trenches to where the Danger Tree stands.
2: just as our listeners heard, a battle that lasted just 30 minutes and was so incredibly devastating to the regiment. How, as our listeners also heard, you're a machinist, so you're into history, you're a buff, clearly, and you knew about this battle, but this is not the kind of project that you're usually undertaking. No. How did this call come to you?
3: So I initially got the information from my shop supervisor, who got the package drawings, and he informed me about what the job was going to be and how the job came about. At the director level, of my Department of Technical Services at Memorial University. So they had worked on it and come to an agreement with Veterans Affairs. And it was a thought about how we were going to go about doing it. So the drawings came to the machine shop, and my colleague and I started to work on it. And then it was made its way through the various shops within our our department, and we all pitched in and made it what it is today.
2: How long, start to finish, the process?
3: My machinist colleague and myself started it in about the beginning of January, and we finished it probably at the end of February or the early part of March, and then it moved from us to the model shop, where they do a lot of woodworking, and they're working with fiberglass. So Glenn Rice runs that shop. He's on the ship currently with me, and some of his colleagues in that shop, they encased it in fiberglass, basically, to protect it from the elements, and did a lot of texturing on the tree as well to give it an aged, battle-scarred look. Because what we did in the machine shop was just smooth, really smooth, and kind of sterile-looking, so he really kind of brought it to life.
2: It does. It's incredible. I think if people were walking by it or didn't know that you had done this, they would easily believe, at least from a distance, not too far of a distance, that they're real. And there, we should mention, there were other replicas in the past, but they did not withstand the elements.
3: Yeah, I was talking to one of the directors from VSE there the other day, and he was saying that basically the piece of a tree that they had in the site was basically there to designate the location of the danger tree, more so than represent what the original danger tree looked like. So he said, yeah, it was becoming a bit of a problem to have to replace those, and it would be more fitting to have something that resembled what actually stood there 100 years ago. So
2: it sounds like there wasn't really any hesitation when you got the call.
3: No, I don't think so. I think we all kind of jumped to the occasion, for sure. Absolutely, for such a meaningful monument, basically.
2: Did you think it would be so emotional for you to be there in person?
3: I had an idea. Yeah. I had an idea that it might be, but not until I got there on the field and just started taking everything in and came to the realization that the battlefield is actually so small. And the area that event took place in is such a small area. And all of those things. And just standing in front of the tree looking at the battlefield where it all happened was very impactful, to the point of not being able to really talk to anybody around me because it was so moving.
2: It's very moving to hear you talk about it now, Chris, so I appreciate it.
3: Yeah,
2: so no problem. You talked about earlier in our conversation that commemoration, or the importance of that was instilled in you growing up when you learned about the battle. How do you think July 1st is going to feel for you from now on, knowing that you contributed to preserving that history?
3: It's I think it's going to stick with me for the rest of my life, for sure. And I think that I think I could say that that's probably the case for everybody who worked on it as well. We all took a lot of pride in what we were able to accomplish. So, but being here and taking part in the service and everything, it was definitely something that's going to be part of my life for the rest of it, for sure.
2: Chris, a real pleasure speaking with you. Thank you for this.
3: Absolutely. Thank you for your time.
0: Chris Ryan is a machinist in Memorial University's Department of Technical Services. We reached him in Lille, France.

0: stadium.
1: But now, Kevin, if we read that strip, we get the impression that BJ is set upon, that he is abused by fans, management, ground crew, baseball players.
0: Well, we have some fun with BJ. BJ is kind of like your underdog, underbird character. And nobody in life gets a free lunch. And every job, even your job or the jobs of the people listening, there's always something goes wrong. But the thing with BJ is he tends to make the best out of the situation in the long run, or he just lets it fly over him. And that way he reflects reality. The people reading the strip sometimes can relate to it, saying, yeah, that's what happened to me in the office, or yeah, you know, that's how I feel sometimes. And that's how I want to kind of set BJ up, to be kind of a reflection of how people through life go. Not, you know, this isn't, as I would say, fantasy as much as reality, and that's why you're getting a little bit more of this stuff than normal cartoon strips would have.
1: All right, now BJ is competing with some other pretty well-known mascots. There's Yuppie in Montreal, of course, with the Expos.
0: Oh, yes, he's very well-known out there.
1: The Philly Fanatic.
0: Philly Fanatic is probably the biggest baseball mascot.
1: Kevin, the public relations director of the Blue Jays says that mascots might be a tired fad. Can you put BJ on the line just for a second?
0: Okay, 1 second. BJ, you over there? Oh, hi there. How you doing there, Peter? A tired fad. Wow, I don't know about that. Maybe that might be his own personal opinion, but if you're down at the stadium and if you see the chicken and if you see Yuppie and if you see Philly, you know, people go crazy about us guys. They think we represent a lot of fun for the team, and they think that we're just really a wild bunch.
1: Goodbye, BJ.
0: Bye, see you later.
1: Bye, Kevin.
0: Well, see you later, Peter.
1: Thanks.
0: Bye-bye.

0: We're now at the end of As It Happens, the Midnight Edition. Coming up next on CBC Radio 1, the news.
1: As It Happens, the Midnight Edition will be back again for you tomorrow. I'm Neil Kirksall. Thanks for listening.
0: And I'm Chris Howden. Good night.

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5: From CBC News, The World This Hour, I'm Neil Herland. A major announcement in Alberta today. Premier Daniel Smith is expected to reveal details of a proposed oil pipeline. It follows a memorandum of understanding the federal government and Alberta signed last fall. As Natasha Reeb reports, it comes at a politically charged time between Ottawa and Alberta.
6: Ryan McKinnell is a political science professor at Edmonton's McEwan University.
7: Certainly the Prime Minister was more or less framing it as a national unity issue.
6: McKinnell says a pipeline deal might help quell separation sentiment in Alberta. Today, Premier Daniel Smith is set to lay out plans for the pipeline, meant to deliver a million barrels of oil a day to the BC coast. Some First Nations say both governments are touting only the economic gains and leaving out the environmental impacts. Also expected to be revealed today, will private oil and gas companies be on board with Alberta's pipeline proposal? Prime Minister Mark Carney has said the government will decide by October 1st whether the project is in the national interest, a few weeks before Albertans vote in a referendum on the separation question. Natasha Reeb, CBC News, Edmonton.
5: Canada's trade negotiators will have to face the Americans in another round of talks. The Trump administration announced on Canada Day that it will not extend its trade agreement with Canada and Mexico. Dominic Leblanc is the Canada-U.S. trade minister.
8: They want to make bilateral deals with Canada and Mexico to deal with a number of issues, and we're prepared to have those conversations with them as well.
5: But the CUSMA deal won't expire until 2036, and the next American president could be easier to negotiate with. Thousands of Manitobans in the Parkland region are being told to stay home. Rising floodwaters have washed away roads and cut off communities. As Ian Fraser reports, it's leaving people stranded.
9: You go camping to go off the grid a little bit, but you're just not expecting to have no means of getting out.
10: Courtney Carmichael is trapped at a provincial park in west central Manitoba. Heavy rains and rushing waters cutting off all four roads out of the park. Nikki St. Pierre says campers who tried to leave were turned around.
11: You have a bridge that is something like 20 feet underwater.
10: Since Monday, some areas of the Parkland region have been drenched by as much as 200 millimeters of rain. The flooding turned streets in the city of Dauphin into rivers. It forced the city's hospital and 150 homes in Swan River to be evacuated. Premier Wab Kanu says they're planning contingencies for people needing food and supplies. He says anyone needing emergency care will be reached.
12: And we will come get you by helicopter, by boat, by whichever means of conveyance is necessary.
10: Ian Fraser, CBC News, Winnipeg.
5: It's been 1 week since two powerful earthquakes shook Venezuela. More than 2,200 people were killed, and the death toll keeps rising. The search for survivors has now turned into a recovery operation. The CBC's Jorge Barrera reports from Venezuela.
13: A priest gives last rites, standing atop the shattered remains of nine apartment towers in a neighborhood in the eastern part of the state of La Guaira, emerging as the hardest hit area in Venezuela following last week's twin earthquakes. This looks like a war zone, says Sabrina Carrasco, who survived along with her mother. Her four brothers and grandmother remain buried. She says 2,700 people lived here, and a little over 100 bodies have so far been dug out. The total killed, unknown. Canopies dot this undulating landscape where local residents, with little help from authorities, have dug their own tunnels to retrieve their loved ones. Prison Minister Julio Garcia Serpa, charged with overseeing a large tent city for the displaced. This tragedy outstrips the capacity of any state to respond, he says. Jorge Barrera, CBC News, La Guaira, Venezuela.
5: And that is your World This Hour. I'm Neil Herland.
2: Good evening. I'm Saroja Coelho. I hope you enjoyed Canada Day. Tonight, we are pressing pause on our regular schedule and bringing you BBC World Questions. This month's edition focuses on Morocco, where young women are at the center of a national debate about rights, faith, and family law reform.
14: Thank you. Thank you, and welcome to Morocco. I'm Johnny Diamond, and this is World Questions, Young Women and Change, coming to you from Les Étoiles de Jemaa El Fna, at the heart of the ancient Medina of the city of Marrakech. Morocco is a North African country of just under 40 million and describes itself as a sovereign Muslim state. Laws here are based on interpretations of Islam's holiest book, the Quran. That's left half the population at what some people see as a disadvantage, with far fewer rights than men when it comes to the family and a much diminished role in broader society. A third of women here cannot read or write. Only a fifth are in employment, and a national survey found that two-thirds of women had been the victim of domestic violence. Change has come for Morocco's women over the decades. Family law, known here as Mudawana, has been reformed, but that process has ground to a halt after objections from some religious conservatives. There have been campaigns aplenty, but the pushback has been strong, and the traditional ways have many and powerful supporters. We have a new generation of women here in Marrakech, both on our panel and in our audience, to discuss the future. Let me first introduce our panel. Frizzy is a trailblazing rapper, singer and songwriter, 25 years old, and her song, The Time Has Come, was the anthem for an equal rights campaign led by feminist groups in Morocco. Kauta Raïs is also 25 and a student at the National School of Architecture in Tetouan in the far north of the country. She sits on the National Council of Student Renewal, which is an Islam-orientated student movement. Yusra Salih is a 26-year-old data engineer who works in Casablanca. She's a feminist digital content creator and a women's rights activist. And Dr. Meryem Redouane is a geologist and professor at Sidi Mohammed Ben Abdallah University. She is 30 with two children and is head of the women's section of the International Islamic Federation of Student Organizations. She's come down to Marrakech from the city of Fez. Your panel. Let's go straight to our first question. And it comes from Meryem Amina.
15: So my question is, do you think tradition in Morocco helps or hinder the progress of young women today? And how can we find a balance between preserving cultural identity and embracing development?
14: Thank you very much, Meryem. Thank you. Kauta Raïs, your first thoughts. Okay.
16: So hello, everyone. As I see in Morocco, we always talk about tradition as something that we all know is something basic and we can't go far away from. So when we talk about young women, we also talk about a generation that going to lead this country later. I see that tradition must be something that reinforce women's in Morocco based on the relation between a religion and the tradition in Morocco. We are at the end an Islamic country. We have some general rules, but that doesn't stop women to do what they want. At the end, everyone is have his freedom, but your freedom ends when my freedom starts. If everyone do whatever he wants, if every woman be wild, it's not gonna be something that give harmony to our society.
14: Thank you very much indeed. Frizzy, can I ask you, the question was about tradition in Morocco. Does it help or hinder the progress of young women today?
17: I would say tradition has always been a big part of our country culture. And I can tell that women has been hindered in the early ages, but nowadays we can actually define tradition more like a signature. It's like a blueprint. It's like a color for the country rather than something that should limit the progression and the modernity of women's situation and the state in Morocco. So I think we're getting more aware that we shouldn't be letting such thing that has been put by our ancestors and people that are probably no longer in life hinder what's going on in 2026.
14: Thank you very much indeed. Yusra Salhi.
18: Well, first of all, thank you all for being here. And it makes me really happy that so many people are willing to spend time talking about these things. That's actually a really good question. You know, tradition in Morocco is very important. And I like what you said about it being more of a color, more of a tempo, rather than anything else. And I do think that we should preserve traditions because they do play a big role in identifying the culture of a country. But I do think that we should listen to women who come forward with their stories and tell us, I don't like this tradition, it harms me. And one example of that is Sirwel. I don't know if you guys know about it or not, but here in Morocco, we have a tradition of when a couple is married, on the first night, we take out these pants that are stained in blood as a symbol of the virginity of a woman. And I do think that is deeply sexist. And I think that those kind of traditions should be left in the past. Now, hammams, I love hammams. I go to hammams all the time. And so, yeah, let's keep that one. That one is not sexist, and that one is actually pretty good. That's my opinion on it.
14: The hammam is the traditional bath here in Morocco.
18: Yeah,
14: public baths, indeed. Meriem Redouane, do traditions help or hinder the progress, in particular, of young women today?
19: To speak truthfully, traditions have always been something controversial because some people agree with, some people disagree with. But in every traditional society, we have many things to agree on and some things that need to be rediscussed over the time. So a part of our traditions actually empowers women and give more rights to the women long before the Western societies did for their women. So no, as a Moroccan, I can proudly say that traditions have been helpful to women, empowering women for decades. But we had some issues regarding these traditions, especially when they start misusing them. It can be men, they can be women themselves. Like, for example, a relationship between a mother-in-law and her daughter-in-law. The relationship between them has traditionally been a matter of discussion in Morocco. But how does real traditions, real Moroccan traditions, frame this or shape it in a very respectful way? However, women themselves choose to act differently and start making issues for their son, and then create some issues with the daughter-in-law, and hence the problems comes. And so the woman became the enemy of a woman. So it's not always a men's issue.
14: Thank you very much indeed. Can I ask our questioner, Meriem, what do you think about the situation in Morocco? Does tradition help or does it hold women back?
15: I ask this question because I have a lot of problems with the traditional in Morocco in my life, just because I'm a girl in Morocco, and the people in Morocco think she's not free, okay? So I agree, Yusra. I have the same idea as she. There are a lot of things good in tradition, but there is a lot of things bad.
14: Right, okay. Thank you very much, and thank you for your time today. Can I get thoughts from the audience on this question? The question about tradition, the question about the balance between cultural identity and development. Madam, first of all, if you would.
20: Hello everyone. There is something about tradition that I'm not agree with. I'm very proud of my country, my tradition, my heritage. But for example, there is something just for women, Hshuma. It's a word you cannot translate in other language. It's like when you go uncovered, like, for example, Yusra, if you walk outside and you know it.
14: Without a headscarf. without her headscarf or
20: like
14: uncovered,
20: she is
14: with her
20: now.
14: Arms uncovered.
20: Yeah, like
14: I see. Arms forgive me.
20: Off.
14: Thank
20: yeah,
14: you.
20: It's shuma. It's not something you do. You are okay. Not a respectable woman. Even if you did studies, you work as a doctor, advocate, anything, it's called shuma. But okay. for men, it's not shuma. I don't understand why tradition in Morocco are just for women sometimes, but not for men.
14: Okay, thank
20: That's
14: you
20: it.
14: Very
20: thank
14: much.
20: You.
14: Thank you so much for your time. Kauta, can I ask you about dress? It comes up quite a lot, the issue of why men can walk around in with their arms bare or wearing shorts, but women are disapproved of when they walk like that. To some women, that is seen as taking their freedom away.
20: Okay. So in my opinion, I see that the word that she said, shuma,
14: yeah.
20: Is something that we should not use only for women. It should be used for men also. Because at the end, we're not equal, in my opinion. We should have justice between men and women, but not being equal. About dress, there is limits for every gender. Men can wear whatever they want. Women can wear whatever they want, but there is limits. If you see a man with very shorts, you're gonna dislike it automatically. You're not gonna like it. Either you're progressist or not, you dislike it. So here you're gonna be shuma. You're not gonna let your children sit with a boy like that.
14: Okay, thank you very much indeed. Our next question comes from Aziza Dazizi.
1: Hi everyone. My name is Aziza and I work with a non-profit organization in rural areas in all around Morocco. And we witnessed that in rural areas, there is a lot of child marriage cases. So because of the loopholes in the family code in the Article 19 and 20, when it gives like the approval for a judge to say yes to a marriage of a young girl just because one of her parents, they want her to get married. So I believe that the family code must change and we must, like all of us, said no to child marriage with no exception.
14: Okay, let's put that to our panel. Thank you very much, Aziza. Just a little bit of context there about child marriage. The law in Morocco has been progressively tightened. It is still permitted by the state when a judge gives permission, and 14% of girls married in Morocco are married before their 18th birthday. 1% are married before their 15th birthday, though there has been a sharp drop in applications for underage marriage. So it is increasingly rare, but it is something that is permitted by the state and does still happen. Singer Frizzy, the questioner says, I believe the family code must be changed to stop this entirely. Do you agree?
21: I expected the question to be addressed to me. It automatically reminds me of a campaign that I contributed in. It's called Brat Halwaqt. I suppose you know about it. Yeah, I had the pleasure to be the voice, the artistic voice of this campaign. So the story of this song is basically, I try to build the story of a young girl who grows up and find herself in different situations, frustrating situations. One of the situations is underage marriage. And I believe this was the most touching part of this song. I rarely answer saying yes or no, black and white answers. But for this specific question, it's a hard no. And I am very much against underage marriage. I do see this as legal rape. And I am happy that the rate has dropped. So, yeah.
14: Thank you very much indeed. Meriem Redouan, academic and activist. The question about the family code being changed to stop child marriage entirely. What do you make of that?
19: I always have issues with the limits. Because I have to know who sets the limits, who has the right to set limits and define the borders. For example, why 18? Why we call underage someone who is 18, because in the 1980s, the United Nations agreed on that. But why? Does it have to be the same for everyone? No, it doesn't have to be the same for everyone, because each one is different than the other. And everyone becomes adult, reaches the puberty at a certain age. We don't have the same age for that. So these specific emotions and thoughts regarding or around the marriage can happen to someone who is younger than 18. And in that case, why should I stop someone who is 17, 99 days from getting married? It's almost there. No, you can't marry today, but you can marry tomorrow. No, that makes no sense. We should try to see that the person who is involved in that marriage is willingly entering that marriage, and he's financially capable of, emotionally capable of, psychologically capable of getting married, and then why not?
3: It's up to a judge to give approval.
19: Yes, exactly.
3: Whose interests is the judge considering when he, perhaps she, is making the decision about approving the marriage of, say, a 16 or 17-year-old girl?
19: Now, if we come back to our traditions, but the ones that comes from the religion, the traditions coming from the religion, what did they say? They say that a man can get married or can get married only if he's capable of financially and he's able to. And for the women, what we do say for her, that if someone who is capable financially and you agree with his principles and values and moral values, then you can marry him. So that's the main reasons, or that's the main arguments in that gives the Islamic traditions to this marriage and how we frame it. So the judge should take into consideration these factors to decide whether these two have to get married or not, or they are incapable of marrying.
3: Thank you very much indeed. Yusra Salhi, influencer. The question about amending the family code to outlaw child marriage.
18: Yeah, I mean, I think it's really interesting that the rates for child marriage are actually a lot higher in rural areas. And if we're just trying to be real, which is your, you know, memo, I guess, no child would want to get married. I don't believe that. I don't think a 17-year-old or a 17.999-year-old would want to get married. Also, it is only a question when it comes, do we ever hear about underage boys getting married to women? It's really only about underage girls, little girls, kids who are girls. And so I think it's always interesting to keep these things in mind when we think, or we try to think logically about these issues. I think that child marriage in 2026 shouldn't even be a topic of discussion. It should be in the past. A lot of girls coming from rural areas only get married because there is a promise of a better life in the city. I was raised in a city. I was privileged enough to be raised in a city. I was privileged enough to move to the capital of Morocco. And I have never seen any kid or, you know, underage girl that wanted to get married. I do think that underage girls who are forced to get married to people under the promise of a better life are being raped of their childhood. That's what I think of it.
3: Thank you very much indeed. Kautar Riyas, the question is pretty blunt. Should child marriage be stopped entirely in Morocco?
4: Okay, so I may be a little bit extremist about that. Because at the end, when we see you talk about rural areas, it's always economics problems that cause this marriage. In this situation, we can't really blame this marriage. They are looking for a good life, maybe, but it's okay. But as Mariam said earlier, if the man is wealthy, if he's capable financially, if the child woman can do what she should do. In the meantime, we say that a child of 15 has the freedom to wear whatever she wants. why she can't have the freedom to decide what she wants.
14: Okay.
4: If she's grown up enough to decide what she wants to wear, where she wants to study, what she wants to study, why she can't decide about her personal life.
14: Thank you very much indeed. Can we hear from the audience? I think we're pretty clear about where you stand on this one, Aziza. You made it fairly clear in your question. Can I get someone who hasn't spoken yet? Madam, over here. Thank you very much.
0: Hello. My name is Salma Ramadan. And if it was up to me, actually, I would make it illegal for a woman to get married before she has financial freedom and before she has a career. Because in our Moroccan society, if you go and see women problems, they usually get married because, like Yusra said, because of the economical problems. And she can't get out of a bad marriage, even if she's being abused or whatever, because she's dependent on the man. And Kautar, she said, if a 15-year-old can decide what she wears, we should let her get married. And I don't think so, because kids usually don't think right. For example, sometimes they do drugs, they smoke, and we have to tell them, stop doing this, it's not right. So if she wants to get married, we should not let her, because she's young. She doesn't understand. Maybe she thinks she loves him or something, but instead, we should tell her, go study, go have a career, think about the future, be financially free before you actually get married.
14: Thank you very much indeed. Kauta, do you want to respond to what you heard?
4: Yeah, so about what you said, it's not really like that. At the end, we agree that kind of in Morocco, we started to normalize relation between boys and girls. So if we normalize that, we get at some consequences that maybe we dislike, for example, pregnancies out of marriage. Also, the psychological way, in the psychological, she may have a relation with someone, they broke up, she have bad feelings, depression. I'm going to talk about myself. I'm going to be graduated in when I will have 29. I'm not going to be financially free when I have 30. So should I get married until I get 30? No, I don't think so. I started the idea of getting married when I had 18.
14: Okay, thank you very much. It is a fact that a number of young women marry to get out of poverty in Morocco. Are there people in the audience who have thoughts on that? Yes, to our questioner again, Aziza.
1: Yeah, for me, like, it's related to poverty, but not like the girls who decide, like the parents. Right. They do decide to rid off of her, even though like the excuse of poverty. But we saw a lot of cases that the parents, they are rich, but still though they force their girls to get married.
14: Thank you very much indeed. We will leave that topic there for the moment. That's all we have time for in this half of the program, but we will be back with more World Questions.
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14: Welcome back to BBC World Questions in Marrakesh, where we're discussing the rights and future roles of women in Morocco. Let me reintroduce our young panel. Meriem Redouane is head of the women's section of the International Islamic Federation of Student Organizations. Yusra Salhi is a feminist digital content creator and a women's rights activist. Frizzy is a rapper, singer and songwriter whose work often highlights the struggles of women. And Kuta Raïs is a student at the National School of Architecture and a member and sits on the National Council of Student Renewal, which is an Islam-orientated student movement. Let's go straight to our next question, and it comes from Evelyn.
22: More and more young women are moving to the cities to pursue higher education. The challenge afterwards is how to find a job with that degree. how can universities be brought closer to the realities of professional life so that graduates are able to find employment after completing their studies?
14: Thank you, Evelyn. Thank you very much indeed. Well, we have an academic and a student on the panel, and I'm going to start with them first. Maryam Redouan, academic and activist. How can universities be brought closer to the realities of professional life so that graduates can find employment afterwards?
6: I have my own point of view on this in particular. I see that rural students coming from rural areas often have better discipline, better marks. They are hardworking students, and they have that thing pushing them to learn more and to get a good job, to have a career. So I actually see it as the opposite, because we have many difficulties and many issues with the with students coming from more easier areas, I mean, from the city, who are careless about what they are doing, especially at the faculty. So I really respect the conditioning that made them that sharp, because that's one thing about Morocco, by the way. Morocco makes you feel that everything is uneasy, so you have to work for it very hard. And when you have it, when you get it, then you are very proud of it because you had it.
14: Thank you very much indeed. Kavta Rias, is this a concern of yours? I mean, you are studying at the moment. Is it a concern about the gap between university and graduate employment?
4: I think I'm not really concerned about that, because I was a medical student before being an architecture student.
14: Gosh.
4: So I studied 2 years of medical studies. And after that, I went after my dream. For me, it's about passion, about love, about what you want to do. So if you have that love, if you have that passion, indeed, you need to have a good knowledge in your career. You will find your job. You will find what you search. At the end, there is that very known quote that said, who search, finds. So if you search well, if you have the ability to show your talents, to show what you can really do, you're going to find a good job and you are going to be happy about it.
14: Thank you very much indeed. Yusra Salhi, influencer. Women struggle to achieve in the jobs market here in Morocco. I mean, the number of women in employment is far, far lower than the number of men. I mean, by sort of tens and tens of percentage points. What can be done to help young women as they come towards the city to get jobs?
18: I mean, I personally think it should start early. I think that there should be some changes to our educational system as a whole, and it should start in primary school. I think that if we integrate more art programs, more critical thinking programs, anything that encourages people to really take the time to think about what they're passionate about, what they want to do later on with their career, what they'd rather spend their time doing. And I do think that that's where it starts. And I think that if we do start there, then we're going to give people a more fair chance to achieve what they really want to do. And so, for example, for me, I didn't really have an idea what I really wanted to do until I graduated high school. I didn't really know that I wanted to be a data engineer until I started studying data. And lucky for me, I did like it. But that's not the case for a lot of people. And so I think that we should just kind of encourage women to really start early to think about what they want to do, but also to expose them to arts and things that make them want to think about these things.
14: Thank you. Frizzy, you are accessed here in Morocco in the creative industries as a singer. Do women face particular barriers within performing arts here?
21: Yeah, I would also like to, speaking of this, I would like to endorse Yusra's statements on this topic. I am a living proof of somebody who pursued their studies until the end. I did graduate and got my master's degree in high performance computing and cloud. And luckily, I am maybe one of the kids who were given the privilege to choose what to do with the rest of their lives. And I literally dropped my diploma and never actually worked with it or applied for a single job. And yeah, this is how I got into my career and took it to a professional level. I'm not worried about the financial side of this. I know that the musical industry, the music industry in Morocco is still progressing and developing, but I am hanging in the hope and especially having faith in my decision, as I know I'm a spiritual person. I know that there is no closed door, and if you pour your heart into something, it must be fruitful and there must be a positive outcome out of it.
14: Thank you very much. Can I go back to you, Evelyn?
22: Well, my experience comes from working with the students, particularly from the rural side. So I feel there is a huge gap in between growing up in the mountains as in big cities. And I think then the basics is that what you said is the very big difference if you are raised in a city or and have the support or good schools from the beginning on, and you learned to make your own decision or thinking more forward than when you come from rural side.
14: Thank you very much indeed, and thank you very much for your question. I'm going to move on to the next question, if I may. Thank you very much. And it comes from Baha Meriem.
8: Hello, everyone. And thank you for giving me this opportunity by picking my question.
14: Thank you.
8: So my question is about inheritance. Inheritance is one of the inequalities we suffer from in our country. So when women and men have the same duty, so why do women get half of men?
14: Thank you very much indeed. The question, when women and men have the same duty or duties, why do women get half of men? Again, inheritance laws have been progressively reformed in Morocco. Now women receive half the inheritance that male siblings get. Female orphans without brothers have to share with male relatives that may be really quite distant. As we said, a survey in 2024 showed widespread support in Morocco for this system. Around 75% of people said they supported the current system of inheritance. Yusra Salhi, the system of inheritance, why do women get half of what men get, and what do you think of it?
18: I can tell you why, but I agree with your question. You know, we as women have the same duties. Actually, one in six women in Morocco are heads of families today in 2026. And so when we talk about this, usually the argument for it is that men usually head the family. Men are usually financially responsible for the family. And so therefore, they deserve to have more money to spend from. But then when we actually look at reality, we do see that there are many, many women who are supporting their families. And so I don't understand the logic behind it. I think that it is definitely something that needs to be changed as soon as possible, because to me, at least, it doesn't make a lot of sense.
14: Miriam Redouane, academic, activist. Can you explain it to us, and do you understand what justifies it?
19: Right after Yusra. Well, of course, for me, that is something that we can't even negotiate or discuss, because it is clear, well stated in the Quran, and it's our holy book. So it's all in the books with every single detail. The man has always been traditionally the one who provides for the family, for the women, all women in the family, the sister, the mother, the daughter, even the aunts, even his aunts, if they don't have a male who has obligations, financial obligations towards her. So in Islam, the whole thing makes the understanding. If you ignore one of the components, you cannot be arguing something as a result. Because that's obvious. No, we have in Islam, so this is a very sensitive issue. So we have to understand it very carefully. Yes, many practices around the inheritance have big issues and have big implications and repercussions on the society and on the families, and might result in injustice for the women. We agree on that. Yes, an uncle who is trying to kick out the daughter of his brother, for example, after his death, is something that is unforgivable because he doesn't have dignity. He doesn't have the sense of humanity. So that's we agree on. But then we have to differentiate between the practice and the tradition. Okay. And the Islamic tradition and the Islamic law within the matter of the inheritance.
14: Well, as we are discussing Islam, you can hear the call to yes. prayer echoing round yes. the Medina as the light drops away here right in the heart of Marrakesh. Thank you very much for that. Singer Frizzy, the question there about why women get half of what men do, the defence, the explanation from Miriam was that this is derived from the Quran. What do you say?
21: Of course, totally, it is coming from the Quran. It's not something we came up with out of randomness. And it's putting me in such a frustrating position. I am Muslim. I am a believer, not that much of a practicant. Or am I saying the right word?
14: Yes, that's about right. You don't practice that much.
21: Yeah, I'm not. I don't practice that much. And I hardly relate to the situation. I have never been put in a situation where I am unfairly inheriting or seeing one of my family members inheriting. Alhamdulillah, we didn't witness any death of our ancestors yet. And I do respect what my Quran and my religion came with, but at the same time, I do believe that there are some things that should be progressing in parallel with the current situation and the current times.
14: Thank you.
21: We can't be given, like, we can't be asked to do the same duty and get half the rights.
14: Thank you very much indeed. Kuta Rias, student and activist. Is there, in your eyes, space for interpretation, space for reform and keeping within the laws and the traditions laid out in the Quran? Or is this as hard and fast as some people suggest?
4: So, first, as Mariam said, it's in the Quran. So, basically, we can't discuss that. It's something that we need to respect, something that even if we don't believe in it, much we should respect it. But in the same time, if I see it in my eyes as a new generation, if we want to say, when we talk about two people engaged, dating, we see that a woman won't accept 50-50 in a dinner. So she thinks that man should provide. He should provide in dates, he should provide in rent, he should provide in everything. Before that, the girl or the woman, when she is with her parents, she's never asked to work or to get money to home. So when Yusra talked about contributing, it's something that, but it's, we can say that it's a choice that a woman can do. If you want to contribute, you contribute. If you don't want to, you don't contribute. If you want to work, you work. You don't. If you don't want, you don't work.
14: But you will not inherit.
4: Yeah, but in the same time, it's not. You are not inherent because he is the man. Right. He will take care of every needs you have. So he should have a good part that he will. As Mariam said, that even he's in charge of his biggest family.
14: I want to hear from the audience on this. I know that so many people think about it a lot. Madam, directly over there.
9: Hi, everyone. My name is Esmet Fua. In our today's world, it's men don't provide anymore. That's why people find inheritance, it's something that isn't balanced between men and female. So for us as a female, we found it that it's unfair because men, in our words, today's world, are they don't provide anymore as they used to.
14: Thank you very much indeed. In the front row, the lady there. Yes, if you would, madam. Thank you very much.
11: Thank you.
14: Thank you.
11: And a little bit, a lot of, yeah.
14: You're going to speak in Arabic. Fine, we'll get Hajar to translate.
12: She wants to make a comment about inheritance.
14: Thank you, yes.
11: بالنسبة للرجل علاش هو تيدي الحصة الأكثر في الإرث. تنعرفوا بأن الرجل تكون عنده مسؤولية, تكون عنده هو الحيز الأكبر فأنه يصرف على ديك الأسرة.
12: شكرا. Do you think men take a bigger part of inheritance because they have a bigger financial responsibility and they have to provide for the wife and other family members?
14: Thank you very much. Shukran, madam. Thank you very much and thank you, Hajar. I'm going to go to some people who haven't spoken yet and then I'm going to come to you, madam. Just the lady on the edge there, that's right.
23: Hi, everyone. My name is Warda Bui. Nowadays, like the financial leadership that we used to see in men back then, it's not there anymore. So we see women trying to find jobs for themselves, trying to support their families. So the reason of why men should get double what women are getting, it shouldn't be reasonable any longer because a woman now is the one who's supporting the family. So what I think personally is that we should be treating this as a case by case thing when it comes to women who support their families financially. I think they should get the inheritance fairly with the man in the family. Okay. But if the man is the one who's supporting the family financially, then I think it's fair for him to get whatever he is getting. Yeah.
14: Thank you very much indeed. And the lady here?
24: So to respond about what the girls are saying, actually I respect what was provided in the Quran as an Islamic girl, okay? But my question is, I'm living a real examples of some widows and some divorced or some families without any presence of a male character, okay? So after the absence of the parent or the father, there is no one to provide. Who will guarantee this rights for those children, for example? If the woman wasn't educated or wasn't working, so who's going to secure their expenses?
14: Thank you very much indeed. Yes, to the lady here.
25: Okay, I will give a personal story. So I'm a single mom. I don't have the choice to have someone to provide for me. I'm 33. I will not ask my father. I will not ask my ex-husband. And the law in Morocco don't give that amount of money to have a decent life with my daughter. In Quran, we also have testaments. So we don't just have tasib. Why do we choose tasib? And in tasib, in Quran, you have that, as you said, the man should be the provider. You have some inheritance that you have just daughters and you have the uncle who irritates. This uncle, they never see the uncle. He take the money and the daughter will never again see the uncle. Who will protect these girls? Mm-hmm. So if we want to apply the Quran, mm-hmm. it should not be in a patriarchal way. So in the law, we should have, if the man take the money and don't provide, he need to be punished. Mm-hmm. The law is here to protect children, to protect citizens. Mm-hmm. It's not just here for religious stuff.
14: Briefly, yeah. Very briefly.
26: Okay, I have 3 points. I'm not sure. Okay, so the first thing is, yes, I totally agree that women who have been wronged by the practices of men regarding the inheritance should be punished. That's totally, we have to agree with this because Quran, when God, when he decided for each one his portion, he did it very fairly. So that justice should be demanded and should be applied. Now, if we want to talk about something else, it is about the manhood of the man. I am against that uncle who is trying to take the rights of the daughters who have no one left to provide for them. I am against him. So the law should be very, very strong. Towards this man. Okay. And we have to push the men to retrieve back his manhood, not to let the woman be the man and the woman. Ew, dear woman, let's make the men again, most of men, because this is the real issue here. We are not discussing. We don't want to get a lot of additional burden. Women is a woman and should stay like the kind person, the kind creature. Why are we trying to fight over the man? No, man should retrieve back his manhood, should provide for the girl, and the girl should be the kind one she wants to be. That's what we should fight for.
3: Okay.
26: And if she wants to work, okay, she has the right to work, of course.
3: We will leave it there. Thank you very much. I'm not sure everyone in the audience agrees with you, but we will move on to our last question, and it comes from Selma Remodain.
2: Hello. Yes, my name is Selma Ramadan.
3: Close.
2: My question is, why in our Moroccan society do men get way more respect and value? For example, in family gatherings, men always get fed the best dishes first and the women get served last. Thank you.
3: Thank you very much indeed. I don't want to criticise the country that we are being very graciously hosted by, but the question is, why in Moroccan society do men get way more respect and value? For example, in family gatherings, men always get fed the best dishes first and women get served last. My presumption is also that the women do much of the cooking. Kilta Rias, is it your experience that men get served first and get the best dishes and the women get served last?
5: Okay, so in our family, it's quite the opposite.
3: Ah.
5: So, and also I have a quite funny story. My grandmother and my grandfather went on a trip with their friends once. While they were in the trip, my grandfather made a law. No woman should cook, and all the men should cook during the 3 days. Right. So they had to cook, they had to do the men's stuff, and to have the all that burden. So I think it depends. It's a cultural stuff that it depends on families. And also I think that the respect we get by how we treat the other. We gain the respect. We don't wait for others to choose if they want to respect us or not.
3: Thank you very much. Frizzy, our singer, is it your experience that men get the best dishes served first and women get the remains?
10: I think it's just a relative thing.

0: daughter and sister, and 4 and 5 brothers. But they, so sisters are scarce, and therefore they are very well dealt with. So, no. But in general, if that happens, yeah, I should disagree.
1: There's also a question about respect. You do not agree, then, that men get the respect and women do not?
0: Why should one be less respected than the other?
1: Okay.
0: Respect should be based on the one's actions and the values and the personality. If he's good, he's good. He should be respected. If not, he's not.
1: And thank you very much. Yusra.
2: Yeah, well, thankfully, me neither. I didn't have that experience growing up. My parents, you know, my mom or my dad give us food and we just kind of shared it around one table, and there wasn't any preferred person of the family that would get more food. But I do feel that women are less respected in our society. And a big example of that is, like the woman from the audience earlier said, if you step out right now, I don't think that you will see the same treatment with women and men on the street, which is the most obvious example in Morocco. If I go out right now, I will get harassed. I got harassed coming here. I got harassed yesterday. I'm getting harassed tomorrow. And men don't have to deal with that, because public space is, in our unconscious mind, supposed to be a man's place. And I do think that, in that way, we can see that our society, I guess, prefers men or gives preferable treatment to men.
1: Thank you very much. I am afraid that is all the time we have for World Questions, Morocco, Young Women and Change. From my producer, Charlie Taylor, and me, a big thank you to this month's panel. Thanks also to all our wonderful questioners and all the contributors to our debate here at Les Étoiles de Jemaa El Fna in Marrakech. I'm Johnny Diamond. Thank you, as always, for listening.

0: Hi, I'm Saroja Coelho. Thanks for spending your evening with us. We're taking a break from our regular programming tonight, and we'll get back to it tomorrow. In the next hour, Q with Tom Power visits St. John's for a special live audience taping at the Historic Arts and Culture Center, including guests Alan Doyle, Alan Hocco, Mark Critch, Terra Nova, and many more. The news is next.
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5: From CBC News, The World This Hour, I'm Neil Herland. The United States has declined to extend the CUSMA trade deal with Canada and Mexico. The move was expected, but it's not what Canada wanted, and now the Carney government has to figure out the next move. Peter Armstrong reports from Washington.
6: Nothing really changes. All this means is that the three parties couldn't come to an agreement that would have extended CUSMA for 16 years. But even without that extension, it's going to continue to operate as is until it expires, which is July 1st of 2036. The Americans know this deal doesn't expire for 10 years. Just take a look at the official statement from the U.S. Trade Representative Jameson Greer. It said, you know, the United States is going to continue to engage with Mexico and Canada to address the agreement's shortcomings. But he went on to say, however, the agreement remains in force pending resolution of these issues or until the agreement's termination. So politically, the midterms are now looming and the Republicans look to be in trouble. So do the Americans want to get this done before then, or does a deal emerge after that? But the biggest point of pressure is economic. This is causing real pain, sure, in Canada and Mexico, but it's also causing economic harm here in the U.S. And businesses want relief, and they want that relief sooner, not later. Peter Armstrong, CBC News, Washington.
5: Extreme weather in Ottawa forced the cancellation of the official Canada Day celebration in the capital last night. The traditional fireworks show and a concert featuring Alessia Cara and the Bare Naked Ladies were both scrapped as rain, thunder, lightning, and the risk of tornadoes hung over eastern Ontario. Paul Langlois from The Tragically Hip was also supposed to perform.
7: I mean, I got a little privately emotional, like not only for me, there's so many other, you know, artists and known and unknown that had a big opportunity today just to play in front of the country. And on Canada Day, like, it's just, you sort of can't beat that.
5: The National Capital Commission, which runs the celebration in Ottawa, cited safety reasons for the cancellation. A glacial lake near Pemberton, B.C. has burst, sending icy floodwaters towards the village. Residents are now bracing for what's to come. Caroline Bargoot has reaction.
8: We've done everything we can do, so it's just a matter of waiting.
9: For weeks, Don Coggins and his neighbors have been on edge, told a nearby glacial lake will burst, sending as much as 30 meters of floodwaters their way. That rupture has now started. The worst of it expected into Thursday.
8: It is a relief. Now it's started. At least we can deal with whatever comes our way instead of just sitting here and waiting.
9: Two dozen properties northeast of Pemberton, B.C. are on evacuation orders, including Coggins. He set up flood bladders around his home, which are similar to sandbags, and is planning to stay put to make sure he can protect his property.
8: When it lets go completely, then it will be a flood. Just a question of how deep it's going to get, that's all.
9: The glacial lake has burst twice before, in 2024 and 2025. No homes were flooded. An embankment was strengthened this year to keep floodwaters in Pool Creek. Caroline Bargoot, CBC News, Vancouver.
5: One of the most beloved actors from the 1980s says he has Alzheimer's disease. Danny Glover starred in the Lethal Weapon movies, and he shared his diagnosis with NBC.
10: Do you fear losing your memories? Is that hard?
11: I'm sure as it advances, things are going to be different and changing.
5: Glover is 79 years old and was diagnosed with the disease in 2023. All three countries hosting this year's World Cup will advance to the round of 16. Last night, the U.S. beat Bosnia 2-0 to secure a ticket to the next round. Canada's soccer team will play Morocco this Saturday in Houston. Coach Jesse March isn't saying what role the star captain, Alphonso Davies, will have.
12: We will be thinking about how to use Alphonso again in this game, whether from the start or off the bench.
5: Davies suffered a hamstring injury in May. And that is your World This Hour. I'm Neil Herland.
13: Hello, I'm Saroja Coelho, joining you here on CBC Radio 1. We pressed pause on our regular schedule this evening, and we'll get back to it tomorrow. But in the meantime, here's Q with Tom Power. Back in November, Tom took the show on the road back to his hometown of St. John's, Newfoundland.
14: Hey, I'm Tom Power. Welcome to Q. So I'm glad you tuned in today. You're about to hear something special. If you're new to the show, hi, welcome to the show. If you are not new to the show, you probably know, because I mention it like every 5 minutes, that I am from Newfoundland and Labrador. I'm obviously very proud of it, but I'm also just very proud to be part of like the history of, or the long line of artists and media people from Newfoundland and Labrador. So a while back, because of our 10th season of Q with me as the host, we finally took the show back to my home. We did a live show in front of a sold-out, loud, incredible audience at the St. John's Arts and Culture Center. If any of this sounds familiar, it's because this is a re-aired broadcast. You might have caught it the first time around. So I should also mention that what you're about to hear is not the full thing. We uploaded a part two to the live show, and you can find that on our podcast, Q with Tom Power. But the first thing you're about to hear right now is a little bit of me talking to the hometown crowd. I was very, very nervous. You can imagine what it's like to stand on stage and so many people are in the audience are like your old teachers or your friends or, you know, people from your neighborhood. I was talking to them about why we decided to make the trip. Without further ado, this is Q live in St. John's. It is so great to be home. It's so great to be here at the Arts and Culture Center. Just a few minutes from where I grew up. I'll tell people quite often, though I hardly ever mention that I'm from Newfoundland on the show. I tell people quite often that growing up here, if you were into the arts, you couldn't just be into one thing. If you liked folk music, you also had to go to metal shows and country shows and punk shows. And not only that, you were part of an arts community and there was a responsibility there. You'd have to go see theater and live comedy and dance and visual art and performance art. And I think coming up, in fact, I know coming up in an environment like that here is the reason I can do this show at all, about all the different kinds of art being made across this country and around the world. I'm so excited that tonight, Canada and beyond gets to hear even just a slice of some of the art that comes out of this place for a population of over just 500,000, a place that really punches above our weight. So let's get this show on the road. When we decided to do the show, we knew we had to include one of this province's greatest ambassadors, greatest storytellers. I once saw a picture of this gentleman next to Danny Williams on Facebook. And it said, the Premier of Newfoundland and Labrador and Danny Williams. He just wrapped up a sold-out run of his hit musical, Telltale Harbor in Toronto. Would you please welcome to the stage, Alan Doyle.
15: Come on, let's start it right. Let's start it right. All together, let's hear it.

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1: Alan Doyle, everybody, give him another round of applause. Come on, keep it going, keep it going, keep on going.
2: I was wondering if people would sing along. How foolish of me to wonder.
3: You said to me backstage, I'll do the first verse by myself and then the second verse, but hopefully people will sing.
2: Here we are. I've been away too long, clearly. When to go?
3: You're about to go out on tour, a big, long run, not long from now, right?
2: Still in the game. Can't believe it. Yeah, we,
3: Unlike the Toronto Maple Leafs. I'm sorry. Ron McLean's going to kill me.
2: Having spent my time in Toronto, if I could tell you, I figured out really quickly two ways to upset everyone in Toronto, right? The first one is an obvious one. Walk up to someone in Toronto and tell them that their hockey team's pretty good.
3: Yeah.
2: They are beside, and then the big one, of course, is tell them that, you know, all your experiences in the last 5 or 6 weeks in Toronto on public transit have been awesome.
3: Yeah.
2: I'm sorry, guys, the subway works. I don't know what to tell you. I got everywhere I wanted to go. It just works. I'm sorry.
3: You're going back out. You still love the road. How long have you been out on the road now?
2: Someone asked me, like a kid asked me at a gig. I said, how many concerts have you done in your lifetime? And I said, buddy, I don't know. I don't know. Like,
3: it's 20 years of Great Big Sea, 10 years of Alan Solo.
2: Yeah.
3: And then before that?
2: Yeah, before that was when we were doing all the gigs because we played 5 or 6, you know, different places downtown. And I don't know. I mean,
3: what keeps you going?
2: Well, I still love it, right? I still love getting on stage and I still love playing music and I still love traveling. I was that way when I was 14 in Petty Harbor and I've seen no reason to stop. You know, I still love doing it and I still get to play with a great gang and the audiences are still showing up. I mean, we announced the new tour and we're starting right here in St. John's, by the way, and I'm looking forward to that. The Already Dancing tour starts and the response was so big that we added a second night in St. John's. We're doing 2 nights at Massey Hall in Toronto and onwards. And so, yeah, I feel really lucky, and I'm not kidding. I feel really lucky to still be in the game at all. Like, that's enough for me, you know, but to still have a little bit of, it feels like it's still growing, you know, like, and that's incredible, you know, because here I am in my mid 30s and it's,
3: You look great, by the way.
2: Thank you.
3: You look great. The last thing, you also have a book out this month. You just released a book called The Smiling Land about your journeys around Newfoundland and Labrador. And in it, you talk about how you're, even though you're on the road all the time, how even though it may be a lot more convenient, I saw this line in the book, it may have been a lot more convenient for your touring life to move away. You have never kept a home anywhere but here in Newfoundland and Labrador. What? How come?
2: Well, why would you? The funniest thing about that whole thing to me is that, you know, all the good fortune in my life, you know, like traveling and got to travel and play music and, you know, under a couple of awesome umbrellas, 3 or 4 really, and then doing a bit of film and television stuff and, you know, theater or whatever. And I've gotten to go to some of the greatest cities in the world, you know, and not one time has it ever occurred to me to move to one of them and not live in St. John's. Like, it's never even crossed my mind. Like, how weird that it would be. And one of the things, the whole Smiling Land book that I just released is kind of an attempt to answer that question. It's like, you know, what is it about a place that makes you love it so much, you know? And, you know, I mean, mom's bread is good.
3: Yeah, and Athens does not have the Village Mall. But that still, right. You know... Alan,
2: food court, the Athens.
3: Athens does not have
2: the
3: hot shop at the food court at the Village Mall. I'm just going to point that out. And I think I can speak for everybody here that everyone's so glad you never left, but also an unbelievable amount of pride in both in you and the ambassadorship you've done for this province. And thank you so much for coming out today.
2: Thanks,
3: Alan
2: everybody.
3: Doyle, everybody. The two actors you're about to hear from next have two pretty different stories. One of them is a former child actor who was born in Paris but worked all over the world. The other was born in the Goulds. Well, born on Belle Island, grew up in the Ghouls just out of St. John's. He spent a lot of his career building up the entertainment industry in this province. Together, they are the stars of the hit CBC detective series, St. Pierre. Please put your hands together for Alan Hocko and Josephine Joubert. How are you? How's it going? What's going on? How's everybody doing? Josephine, how are you doing? Nice to see you.
4: Fantastic. Super nervous to be here.
3: Oh,
4: super
3: no
4: happy.
3: More than me. No
4: Look
3: more
4: at these
3: than
4: people.
3: Me.
4: Oh my God.
3: You don't have to do the show in front of someone who owns like the key making shop near your mom's house. So you know. That's what's terrifying. If someone from Tulks is here, I don't know what I'm gonna do. Josephine, talk to me a little bit about growing up in France. And sort of what you knew of Saint-Pierre then.
4: Oh my God, okay, I knew nothing about Saint-Pierre. I knew it existed because it's a French territory, but I couldn't even place it on the map of the world. I'm ashamed, I'm a very bad French person. So when I knew I got the job, I was like, okay, I need to know where it is. So I Googled it and I was like, oh my God, where am I going? Like, what is this place? Where am I gonna stay? Where am I gonna eat? Like, but you know, it's very surprising. It's a lovely place, and I'm glad we get to spend like a lot of time there. The people are just amazing. And
3: are there parts of it that feel like home? Are there parts of it that feel like? Because I know you've shot in the UK as well, and you've shot across Canada. Like, are there parts of it of being? Because you are in France when you're on Saint Pierre. Like,
4: yeah,
3: are there parts of it that feel like home?
4: It's a mix of a lot of things. It's a mix of Canada and France. Like, I know the crew is like, we're going to France. They're so excited. And I'm like, yeah, it's France. Yes, it is, but not
3: it's
4: really.
3: It's France-ish. Yeah,
4: I'm a Parisian, sorry. Like, I'm going to brag. I'm a Parisian, so I'm a little bit picky.
5: I thought you were
4: stuff.
5: From Mount Pearl.
3: Yeah.
5: All this time.
4: Some people get super excited about the pastries and then, like, the French food. And I'm like, yeah, it's good. Like, the croissants are quite okay. But, like, come to Paris and I'll show you what a real croissant is.
3: As the kids say, shots fired. Shots fired. And also, if you're footing the bill, I'll certainly go to Paris. That's fine. No problem at all. You know, when I think about St. Pierre and I think about the early days of Republic of Doyle Island, it seems, I mean, I can't imagine how different it must be in terms of film and television production happening here compared to when you first came home. I mean, you have TV and film production all over the city, multiple movies, multiple TV shows being filmed at the same time, only some of them featuring detective dogs. No disrespect, by the way, big Hudson and Rex fan, love Hudson and Rex.
6: Totally, totally.
3: We couldn't get Rex. There's sound stages being built, a new school for TV and film production. Tell me a little bit about how you have seen, or you have most seen, the industry transform here.
6: Well, it is incredible, and it comes down to like being open to the industry. So, you know, Newfoundland and Labrador, you know, we've been doing this a long time. Like you said, like Paul Pope, Mary Sexton, Barbara Doran, like people were out there, hustling, but getting a continuing series had never happened until Republic of Doyle, and that gave the industry an opportunity to grow because it's an opportunity for work to be able to bring more skilled people into the workforce. And now we have like three essentially incredible full crews. Our crews are as good as I've worked with anywhere in the world, if not better. They are amazing. And that's not like smoke either. It's real. They're really skilled, and it's a really highly skilled trade, you know, so the part of the College of the North Atlantic program that Paul Pope was a real inspiration behind the start of that is like about giving people the opportunity to have another look at what's out there for an opportunity as a work, to get a job, you know, working in the film and television industry. And, you know, very grateful that I was able to contribute to it in some way. But I really just love the idea of being able to work here, live here. Like Alan Doyle, doing the impossible, traveling the world as a world-class musician, international success, but still living, you know, two doors up from me. It's pretty great that we get to live and work here. And that isn't just for me. It's like all of our crew, all of our artists, all of our actors, like they're able to have an actual living, make an actual living in the industry, in this province. And that's like something that's super special to me.
3: It's a beautiful story. It's a beautiful show. Congratulations on the new season. I can't wait to see more of it. Thank you so much, Josephine Joubert and Alan Hocko, everybody.
6: Thank you so much.
3: I'm Tom Power, you're listening to Q. I'm so excited for you to hear what's about to happen on stage. Widely known as the first Inuk professional classical singer, she has deftly combined her dazzling soprano voice with both English and Inuktitut. How fitting she is here a day after November 7th, which is International Inuit Day. In the past year, she won a Juno for Classical Composition of the Year, received an honorary doctorate from the University of Acadia. She was invested as a member of the Order of Canada, and I'm so pleased to say she is here to perform for us today. Accompanied by pianist Leslie Hewlett and throat singers Ashley Dicker and Sophonie Anatok, performing Life Song, please join me in welcoming from Nunatsiavut and Cornerbrook, Deantha Edmonds.

0: Give it up one more time. Deanta Evans, Ashley Dicker, Sophie on the top, performing Life Song, and Deanta Evans. Deanta, come on over.
1: Nakamik, so happy to be here this evening.
2: Deanta, that was absolutely beautiful. Thank you so much for that. Wasn't that spectacular?
1: Thank you.
2: I wonder if you could tell me a little bit about the song that we just heard. And I think that I can speak for everybody in the audience when we're wondering a little bit about that last line that sort of hung and caught us all off guard. How will you be remembered? Talk to me a little bit about that song and about that line.
1: This song actually came to me really quickly. I don't think I originally even planned to have this certain number of songs on the album Connections a few years ago. And then just one day I was thinking, and these words just poured out of me, and the song came to me like that. And that doesn't always happen.
2: Yeah.
1: But I felt like I tapped into something that I had been feeling a lot, especially since the loss of my father. And I thought, how will you be remembered? And don't we all want to be remembered for the love that we gave, the love that we have for ourselves and extend to those in our lives, in our circles, and beyond that out into the world? And I mean, it really just comes down to that. That's what we're here to do, to connect and to feel that love and to share that. So that's why the song begins and ends with throat singing. The song that throat song that they're doing is called the Love Song. And so it's the beginning and end of everything.
2: Beautifully said.
1: Thank you.
2: Tell me, can you tell me a little bit about your dad? What was your dad's name?
1: Albert Edmonds, and he was from Hopedale in Nunatsiavut, the north coast of Labrador, and he is dearly missed, and he was all love. He was all love. My mother is a beautiful blonde Irish Newfoundlander who is having her 80th birthday very soon. And they raised my siblings and I in a home full of love and music and pride in who we are and where we come from and what we put out into the world.
2: The last time we spoke, we talked about how the history of classical music, you mentioned that there, indigenous classical musicians are few and far in between, but growing. But you talked about how the history of classical music, there is a history of classical music that is unique to the Inuit of Nunatsiavut. You are called, as I referred to you, the first Inuk professional classical singer. But you have pointed out that classical music sung by Inuit in Inuktitut goes back centuries.
1: Yeah. Yes, and thank you for giving me the chance to talk about this, because it's something I'm very proud of and something that I still can't believe is in my ancestry and in my genes.
2: Talk to us a little bit
1: because
2: about
1: it. I became a classical singer simply because it was my passion, and singing has always felt like I'm being my truest Deantha. So for those of you who know me from childhood and you know that I talk too much and I sing all the time, you understand exactly what I mean. But to find out in my 30s that Inuit in Nunatsiavut were singing Mozart and Bach and Haydn, you know, these famous European classical composers, Inuit in Nunatsiavut were singing this music in Inuktitut and playing stringed instruments and brass instruments, singing in four-part choral harmonies with soloists. And this music became something very unique to Nunatsiavut. This is something not a lot of people are aware of, and something I take great pride in sharing wherever I can. Because not only did the Inuit learn how to read and sing and perform and play this music, but they really did make it into something that belongs to them.
2: I think what's what's so clear to me when you talk about that is that, you know, I was referring to you as such a groundbreaking musician, such a groundbreaking figure for music in Canada, but it's also that beautiful thing where you're both a groundbreaking musician and also a link in a long chain. Mm-hmm. And I think it's such an incredible story, and I thank you so much for the performance. And again, we're all just so proud of you here in Newfoundland and Labrador.
1: Nothing.
2: One more time for the great Diantha Edmonds. If you want to catch Diantha and her daughter Annabelle performing together, they'll be in Gander and Grand Falls on December 13th and 14th. Diantha Edmonds, what a joy to talk to her. Alan Hawker and Josephine Joubert, what a joy. Alan Doyle, I knew the show was going to be pretty special when everyone started singing along with like the first line of the first song. You're in the middle of a very special episode of Q, the live episode we taped in my hometown of St. John's, Newfoundland and Labrador. What you're hearing is a live show recorded in front of about 1,000 people at the St. John's Arts and Culture Center. And so far, you've heard from some of Newfoundland and Labrador's finest. Alan Doyle, Diantha Edmonds, Alan Hawker, Josephine Joubert. But this next guest, as you're about to hear, was a surprise to the audience. He wasn't on the poster. We didn't announce that he'd be there. And when I tell you the roof blew off the Arts and Culture Center when people saw who it was, I'm only kind of exaggerating. My sister told me afterwards that I think it was hers or someone's Apple Watch showed dangerous audio decibel levels. That's how loud it got when he came out. I'll let you hear what the audience heard that night. Tonight you're going to see some very special guests that we wanted to keep as a surprise from our live audience. And I'd like to introduce one of them right now, because Q is very happy to support this young emerging artist. He is a comedian on the rise, born right here in St. John's. Would you please put your hands together for Rick Mercer?

0: Thank you so much for that. That was so lovely.
1: Emerging.
2: Up and coming.
0: All those things.
2: How are you? Nice to see you.
0: It's great to be here. This is amazing. What a great crowd. What a great idea. This is fantastic.
2: I know, it's wild. We should do it every week. What do you remember? We're here at the Arts and Culture Center. What was your first time playing the Arts and Culture Center?
0: Well, one of my first memories of the Arts and Culture Center was we were brought here by school. So we had 1,100 people, I think. And so I was probably 7 years of age, and other schools were here as well. So it was 1,100 seven-year-olds. And I remember I was in the middle with a buddy of mine. And in those days, I don't know if it's now, but there were like 1,000 light bulbs ceiling. Yeah. So my buddy and I, we started shaking our heads like crazy, shaking our heads. And it was just a wild effect. And then this teacher is on the aisle and starts going, boys, stop shaking your head. Stop shaking your heads. And I realize it's a teacher, but it's not a teacher from our school. So we're good to go. So we keep shaking our heads, shaking, madly shaking. And then this teacher became so incensed, he walked up on the center stage and he said, "If one more child looks up at these lights and shakes their head." And then I had the glorious experience of watching 1,100 seven-year-olds look up and start shaking their head.
2: Let's talk a little bit about the tour. So Stand Up For Canada, I want to say the most successful comedy tour I've heard of in Canada in decades. Tickets sold out all over the country, and a really important show at this moment, even though I know that doing things for the importance is not necessarily what you like to acknowledge in yourself, but I do think it was a very important show. Talk to me a little bit about that title, Stand Up For Canada, and what you wanted to do.
0: You know, my act has never changed. I chose a long time ago that I was going to take a celebratory lane. And in comedy, a lot of great comedy, a lot of brilliant comedy, some of the best comedy is about tearing down. But I decided when I got the Mercer report that we were going to take a celebratory lane, and that hasn't changed. And I think that there was a real desire for Canadians to come together to celebrate, not to dunk on the States, because they're doing that themselves, quite frankly, but to celebrate the country. And that was the vibe of the show. And yeah, we sold 40,000 tickets out of the gate. Like, It was a tremendous experience. I loved every minute of it.
2: How was the experience? I mean, you've been touring this country for an awful long time. Since, like I said, you were in your 20s. You took Show Me the Button and I'll Push It to the National Arts Center. You toured it around the country. You've been on the road for a very long time. What did you find the biggest difference between touring in your 20s and touring now?
0: Well, Now I'm doing pure stand-up, which I never did, right? And I'm loving it. But I tell you one difference from touring now than in my 20s. Now I wear hearing aids. And I started out as an idiot child. Then I became a boy wonder. Then I became an angry young man. Now I'm a guy with gray hair who does stand-up and wears hearing aids. But the new hearing aids are like, they're totally flippy. Like, they do so much. So they do everything that your phone does, except it's inside your head.
2: You're answering what?
0: Oh, like if I'm in Toronto and someone rings the doorbell at my house in St. John's, ding dong in my head. And then I tap my head twice like that. And then I go, "Hello, how can I help you?" And the guy goes, "Oh, it's an Amazon delivery." And I'm like, "Oh, I'm just getting out of the shower. Can you put it behind the bush there?" And he goes, "Okay, thank you." But no one ever knows who I'm talking to. So anyway, I'm on stage in Vancouver. It's like 1,200 people. I'm in the middle of this rant. I'm doing my stand-up and I'm talking about whether or not Canada should buy the $35 billion American fighter jets. And suddenly, bring, the phone starts ringing in my head. And I'm like, "No, we're not going to buy these fighter jets." And then I try to hang up by tapping twice on the side of my head. But I only tap once. And then I get a robot voice saying, "This is the Canadian Revenue Agency." We have issued a warrant for your arrest. And I'm like saying, you're like, no, and we can buy French fighter jets. And we can buy it. Sweden makes a fighter jet. They're a bitch to put together, but once they're assembled, they're great. And then I just keep furiously tapping. And then it finally hangs up, but I was thinking the audience must think, well, he really wants us to buy the Swedish fighter jet.
2: Back in your head. Right,
0: slapping, slapping.
2: I think that it was not that long ago. I mean, as much as it was Stand Up for Canada and as much as you were very clear that you did not want to dunk on or roast the United States, it's hard. It has been hard to think about changing perceptions of Canada from America and Americans. And I was thinking a lot, knowing that you were coming on today, about talking to Americans, which you did years and years ago on 20 Minutes on the Rick Mercer Report. Does this current political moment we're in make you reflect differently on that work? Make you remember things differently about the work that you did back then?
0: Well, talking to Americans, for starters, was the best job I ever had. It, also the easiest. But I loved it because every week I would visit a different state, and I love America, and I always loved America, and Canadians, by and large, love America. And the interesting thing about that experience was I would be standing there on the street in any state, and I went to 30 of them or something, and it was the same thing every time. I would be standing there, I'd be as a young man in a suit, and I had the big news camera on the shoulder of a news cameraman guy, looking guy, and a director with me. There was three of us. And I would say, excuse me, excuse me. And whoever was walking by would assume that I was like the local news,
2: yeah,
0: the NBC affiliate.
2: Yeah.
0: And they would go, nope, nope. They had no interest. They'd put up their hand, nope. And I'd say, do you have a minute for Canada? And then they'd stop and say, Canada, of course. Because they had incredible goodwill towards us.
2: Yeah.
0: And then, of course, I would do the act with them. And I admit it was basically one joke over and over again. But why it worked was, it was always pointing out that Americans, and this is in their nature, and for a lot of different reasons, will believe anything about Canada. I mean, I had a governor believe our parliament was made out of ice and melting. I had a governor believe that, you know, we had a 22-hour clock and we were thinking of moving to 24. I mean, it went on and on and on. But the thing is now, I told them silly things about Canada, but now there are serious forces telling Americans that Canada is a bad partner, Canada is a bad neighbor, Canada is a bad trading partner, Canada is where all the guns in America are coming from, that's where the fentanyl is coming from, all the drugs. So I think it's a very different view of Canada right now. If you were standing on the street and you said, got a question from Canada,
2: yeah,
0: I think you would get a very different reaction than when I was doing it.
2: Would you do it now? Would you ever do it again like that?
0: No. That would involve going there. Yeah. No. I've gone through, like, since I did that, and again, I was a kid when I did that, I've gone through probably, like, 7 people that ran the CBC, and every time a new person comes in and takes over the CBC, I get a call, and they go, Rick, I've got this idea. It's kind of out of the box. How about you bring back talking to, wait for it, Americans? And, I did it, and I'm happy that it exists the way it did, and it certainly launched me, and no.
2: Thank you so much for doing this tonight, man. This means a lot to me that you came out to do the show tonight.
0: Thank you.
2: I really, really appreciate it.
0: Thank you so much.
2: And we're all just so proud of you. We're all just such big fans of you. Thanks for everything you've ever done for this province, and thank you so much. Rick Mercer, everybody.
0: Tom Powell.
1: We're going to kick off the second half with another surprise guest. The band you're about to hear have been a staple at every festival, packed pub, and best party you've ever been to in Newfoundland and Labrador for over 30 years. They are ambassadors for this province and have shared our culture far and wide around the world, performing their song Live Until I Die from their album Life in the Harbor. Would you please welcome to the stage, Shanny Ganoff.

0: Chris Andrews on guitar and vocal, Patrick Moran on fiddle and vocal, Ian Chapman on bass and vocal, Brad Tuck drums and vocal, Justin Martin accordion and vocal, and Chris Andrews joins me here. That was beautiful, man. That was lovely to hear you. I love that. Tell me a little bit about that song.
1: That's a song we were playing in Fort McMurray, and we were still in winter here, and it was spring up there, so it was a nice sunny day, and yeah. I was sitting outside the venue, and this guy came up to me and said, "I'm going to see your show tonight." Just back from the doctor. He said, "I got to quit smoking and drinking. I got to watch what I eat, but I don't care. I'm going to live till I die." I said, "That's a good sign there."
0: Obviously, you and the band have been on our minds a lot over the past few months since the sad, sudden passing of your bandmate and good friend, Mark Hiscock. But I want to start by talking a little bit about how the band got together. I mean, I've known you for a long time, man, and I've only heard this story, but I've never heard it from you, is that at Aaron's Pub, Ralph O'Brien double booked you and Mark, and you guys decided, talk to me a little bit about that.
1: Yeah, it's a true story. I knew who Mark was. So everyone knows who Mark is and was. He was on, Skipper and Company and Eyes the Boy and everything. Everybody knew Mark. So we were playing at Aaron's Pub. We were teenagers. And instead of sending one of us, Ralph had double booked us. Instead of sending one of us home, he said, "Why don't you guys get up and play together?" And 31 years later, here we are. Yep.
0: What was it about Mark? What was it about Mark as a person and a player that you knew after that performance? Like, this is something we need to do for real.
1: Well, at the time, he was the only accordion player I knew of. Maybe Bob Hallett.
0: Yeah,
1: was similar. Stood up, played, and sang.
0: Yeah,
1: it was only two of them that topped my mind that did that.
0: Yeah,
1: and we were so different because Mark liked the Newfoundland country, the old Newfoundland, and I was more into the Ryan's Fancy and Sons of Erin. But when you put it together, it seemed to really work. People seemed to enjoy it, and he was a really nice guy too.
0: I wanted to ask you about this as much as you want to talk about it. So I hosted the East Coast Music Awards this year in St. John's. You guys were already planned to be the opening act. You were going to kick off the whole show. I got a call that afternoon that said that, you know, tragically, suddenly, Mark Hiscock had died, and that Shani was still going to play. So can you talk to me a little bit about that day, about the decision, what led to it? Talk to me a little bit about that.
1: Well, after Mark had his fall, it was a couple of days after before he passed away, and I had been talking to him, and he, pure Mark. Mark was tough as nails. He really was. And he said, "I'll be ready for the ECMAs." And I was like, "Okay, as long as you're sure, And then what happened, that happened. Yeah. And we had a chat, and, we always sort of, in the band, had this set of rules about how you keep going forward. And, we talked about it before. It wasn't something we hadn't talked about. And the decision was the best way we could honor our friend and our bandmate was to go up and play as hard as we could that night.
0: It was something you had talked about beforehand? Mm-hmm. It was something that...
1: Yeah.
0: It was something that you had talked about beforehand, that if something happened to one of you, that you would...
1: Keep her going. Yeah.
0: What do you remember about the performance that night?
1: Not much.
0: Yeah.
1: No, not much. We were on stage about 4 minutes, and maybe we were in the stadium in about 5 minutes. I went and picked up everybody, and we all jumped in my Suburban, Bud and the guys, and we went down, we sang, and we had a brief chat with yourself and a couple other friends, but we didn't stick around very long. We were... it wasn't easy, but we know that that's what he would have wanted.
0: Yeah.
1: And there's no doubt his accordion was on stage with us that night, but I think he was too. Yeah.
0: I hope you got to feel, it was an amazing thing to fly in from Toronto that day and turn on VOCM and hear a province-wide call-in show, mourning a musician. Mm-hmm. And the amount of love and support that came towards the band in that moment, Were you able to feel that? Were you able to take that?
1: Oh, yes. You know, Mark was such a nice guy. He was a gentle guy, too.
0: Yeah,
1: and he was, you know, he was friendly to everybody. And, you know, what do you have? That's, you know, that was Mark, you know. I said, who's that Mark? I don't know.
0: Yeah.
1: Right? But he spoke to everybody.
0: Yeah.
1: He talked, you know, he loved the water. He loved Newfoundland and Labrador. He loved the accordion, you know. Besides his wife and family, you know, the water and the accordion were his two other loves, you know.
0: So you felt that from across the province?
1: Oh, did we ever. Yeah. And the outreach, I mean, the people that reached out and how the province and beyond reacted and, you know, spoke of them and mourned them was amazing.
0: How has it been, Shani, continuing on?
1: It's different.
0: Yeah, I bet.
1: And, you know, after 31 years and thousands of shows, I still look over and he's not there.
0: Yeah.
1: You know, and like I said, we didn't have a set list. I didn't need to tell him. He knew what I was going to do.
0: Yeah.
1: You know, and I knew what he was going to do.
0: Yeah.
1: You know, but it's, Shani to us was something, it's a fun brand that continued. Like I said, we talked about it. Something that happened to me or something happened to him or whatever, you know, keep it rolling.
0: Keep it going.
1: And, you know, the band's 31 years old. Now we got guys in the band that are 30.
0: Bleak.
1: So, you know, I say to them all the time, you can have, like, the Shani Gannock experience.
0: Yeah. Right? I think it's an absolutely beautiful thing that you kept the band going. I think it's a beautiful thing in a way to honor your friend and continue to make unbelievable music. And thank you so much for coming on today and talking to us about it.
1: My pleasure, Tom.
0: Chris Andrews, everybody, and Shani Gannock. I am so unbelievable. I said this the other day to someone that I said, to quote Alan Doyle, I'm luckier than most. I've had a luckier life than I ever could have imagined I could have ever had. But truly, the things that have required me to be able to do this job with the amazing team that I work with here on Q. Someone asked me the other day, you know, what are the things you sort of needed to be able to do the job? And I said, a sort of preparation, compassion for people, and a sense of presence. And I thought about the idea that being growing up here, having hard work instilled to me because you know how hard the people worked the generations before you in order for you to be here at all. The idea that hard times come and go, so you need to be able to be present when the times are good, and the idea of being kind and generous to everyone you meet, that is Newfoundland and Labrador at its best. I realize that all of the things that have allowed me to somehow be able to do this job have come by the true fortune of just being from Newfoundland and Labrador. So it's great to be home. We have one more song for you tonight. We heard the great Ron Hines and Sonny's Dream. The last time I saw, Ron Hines. I was up at that balcony in the last row when he performed here. And we all miss him so much. And we thought we'd close things off with his great anthem about this great city. Would you please welcome Alan Doyle and Shani Gannock performing the St. John's Waltz.
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0: Coach Sammy Gnock, everybody. 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
1: A joy to re-air and relive that night with you today. You know, after it was over, I was talking to Alan Hocko, you know, who was on the show, the co-creator and lead in this big CBC hit show, St. Pierre. And he said, man, oh, man, I got to tell you, like, Alan Doyle, me, Mark Critch, Rick Mercer, Shannon Gnock, I don't think we've all been on the same show before. Like, I think everyone thinks it's such a small little place, and of course we're all, but like, not really. Deantha, like, I don't think we had all been together in one room before. So it felt very special. It felt very special both for hopefully you to listen to that night, but I think it felt special for the people in the audience to kind of have everybody in one place. And I was so proud to just be a part of it, to be a fly on the wall and help you experience it. Thanks so much to everybody involved in that show, especially the crowd at CBC Newfoundland and the crowd at the St. John's Arts and Culture Center. Tomorrow on the show, this is exciting, you're going to hear a secret Newfoundlander. I'll give you a spoiler because it's the top of the interview tomorrow and she's never talked about it before. But Anna Lamb, the star of the big Netflix CBC hit North of North, who is from Iqaluit, Nunavut, discloses where she was really born.

0: Jacqueline Ferland Smith, a 40-year-old former Canadian military trainer, moves to Costa Rica to follow her dreams, but in the summer of 2021, vanishes without a trace.
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4: From CBC News, The World This Hour, I'm Neil Herland. A major announcement in Alberta today. Premier Daniel Smith is expected to reveal details of a proposed oil pipeline. It follows a memorandum of understanding the federal government and Alberta signed last fall. As Natasha Reeb reports, it comes at a politically charged time between Ottawa and Alberta.
5: Ryan McKinnell is a political science professor at Edmonton's McEwan University.
6: Certainly the Prime Minister was more or less framing it as a national unity issue.
5: McKinnell says a pipeline deal might help quell separation sentiment in Alberta. Today, Premier Daniel Smith is set to lay out plans for the pipeline, meant to deliver a million barrels of oil a day to the BC coast. Some First Nations say both governments are touting only the economic gains and leaving out the environmental impacts. Also expected to be revealed today, will private oil and gas companies be on board with Alberta's pipeline proposal? Prime Minister Mark Carney has said the government will decide by October 1st whether the project is in the national interest, a few weeks before Albertans vote in a referendum on the separation question. Natasha Reeb, CBC News, Edmonton.
4: Canada's trade negotiators will have to face the Americans in another round of talks. The Trump administration announced on Canada Day that it will not extend its trade agreement with Canada and Mexico. Dominic Leblanc is the Canada-U.S. trade minister.
7: They want to make bilateral deals with Canada and Mexico to deal with a number of issues, and we're prepared to have those conversations with them as well.
4: But the CUSMA deal won't expire until 2036, and the next American president could be easier to negotiate with. Thousands of Manitobans in the Parkland region are being told to stay home. Rising floodwaters have washed away roads and cut off communities. As Ian Fraser reports, it's leaving people stranded.
8: You go camping to go off the grid a little bit, but you're just not expecting to have no means of getting out.
9: Courtney Carmichael is trapped at a provincial park in west central Manitoba. Heavy rains and rushing waters cutting off all four roads out of the park. Nikki St. Pierre says campers who tried to leave were turned around.
10: You have a bridge that is something like 20 feet underwater.
9: Since Monday, some areas of the Parkland region have been drenched by as much as 200 millimeters of rain. The flooding turned streets in the city of Dauphin into rivers. It forced the city's hospital and 150 homes in Swan River to be evacuated. Premier Wab Kanoo says they're planning contingencies for people needing food and supplies. He says anyone needing emergency care will be reached.
11: And we will come get you by helicopter, by boat, by whichever means of conveyance is necessary.
9: Ian Fraser, CBC News, Winnipeg.
4: It's been 1 week since two powerful earthquakes shook Venezuela. More than 2,200 people were killed, and the death toll keeps rising. The search for survivors has now turned into a recovery operation. The CBC's Jorge Barrera reports from Venezuela.
12: A priest gives last rites, standing atop the shattered remains of 9 apartment towers in a neighborhood in the eastern part of the state of La Guaira, emerging as the hardest hit area in Venezuela following last week's twin earthquakes. This looks like a war zone, says Sabrina Carrasco, who survived along with her mother. Her 4 brothers and grandmother remain buried. She says 2,700 people lived here, and a little over 100 bodies have so far been dug out. The total killed, unknown. Canopies dot this undulating landscape where local residents, with little help from authorities, have dug their own tunnels to retrieve their loved ones. Prison Minister Julio Garcia Serpa, charged with overseeing a large tent city for the displaced. This tragedy outstrips the capacity of any state to respond, he says. Jorge Barrera, CBC News, La Guaira, Venezuela.
4: And that is your World This Hour. For CBC News, I'm Neil Herland.
13: Hello, Saroja Coelho here. You're listening to CBC Radio 1. We're changing things up tonight, but we'll be back with our regular schedule tomorrow evening. Up next, Bookends with Matea Roach highlight conversations with some excellent Canadian authors over the past year.
14: Hi, I'm Matea Roach. Welcome to Bookends. Canada Day is right around the corner, so today we're celebrating some of the memorable Canadian authors we've featured on Bookends so far. From a hockey drama in the Maritimes, to Canadian soldiers during the Second World War, to a long journey north, I hope you enjoy these few sides of Canada that might feel familiar to you, and some that might feel brand new. I've read and watched a fair number of Second World War stories in my time, so it was refreshing to encounter one that gave me a look at Canadian history through a different set of eyes. Jack Wang's debut novel, The Riveter, does just that. The Riveter takes place in 1942, and the world is engulfed in war when we meet protagonist Josiah Chang. He's a Chinese-Canadian man fighting for recognition on the battlefield and at home, and he's doing all that while pursuing the love of his life. I spoke with Jack Wang back in January of 2025 when the novel came out. He told me all about the inspiration behind Josiah Chang, and I got a little bit of a history lesson out of it, too. Here's a piece of that conversation. In the years leading up to the war, Josiah is almost like a kind of very traditional Canadian woodsman type character. He was a lumberjack. He grew up rurally in Cariboo, British Columbia. And then his first kind of wartime job before he enters service is he's working as a riveter building ships. Can you paint us a bit of a picture of what kind of a character this is?
15: Sure. His name, as you mentioned, is Josiah Chang. And, you know, those initials are meant to make people think of Johnny Canuck, who's kind of this, Canadian equivalent to Uncle Sam, and is part of the popular imaginary and represents Canada and Canadiana. And he sort of reemerged during the Second World War as a cartoon figure who fought fascism and the Nazis. And he was a lumberjack. And so Josiah Chang is an attempt to suggest that Chinese Canadians were very much Canadian and part of the history of this country. And so he is someone who starts as a faller or a lumberjack and moves into a wartime industry building victory ships in a shipyard in Vancouver, as many Chinese Canadians did. And on the one hand, he's sort of a larger-than-life figure. You know, he's strong and he's able and he's confident. On the other hand, you know, we have to ask ourselves, why should, you know, an Asian male character who is simply strong and able and confident seem larger-than-life or unusual, right? You know, many stories depict Chinese males and Asian males differently, but I think that many Chinese Canadians, in fact, were full of self-belief like he was.
14: Mm. In the 1940s, Chinese Canadians were not considered equal citizens, didn't have access to the same sorts of rights that white settler Canadians did. Josiah is a character who's interesting because he's not an immigrant. He was born in Cariboo, British Columbia. He's one of several generations of his family to have been born in Canada. What would life have been like for someone of Chinese ancestry living in British Columbia during this wartime period?
15: Yeah, I think because subsequent generations of Chinese Canadians have gone on to assimilate in Canadian society, gone on to be successful in many ways, and because new generations of Chinese immigrants often arrive already affluent or fairly affluent, I think we forget just how abject it was to be Chinese Canadian 100 years ago. Many people know about the head taxes that were levied expressly to keep people of Chinese descent out of Canada. By the time we reached the Second World War, the Chinese Immigration Act, otherwise known as the Exclusion Act, had been in effect for nearly 20 years. The goal was to keep Chinese out and also to essentially keep the population already in Canada from further growing. One couldn't be a doctor. One couldn't be a lawyer or a pharmacist or even a teacher. And one couldn't be a British subject and so on. And so I think we really forget that Chinese Canadians were not just second, but even third class citizens in the 20th century. But someone like Josiah Chang, you know, he's been in Canada, as you say, for a long time. And there is a point at which people cease to be immigrants, especially after many generations. My children, for example, in many ways have ceased to be immigrants, have ceased to understand the challenges of being an immigrant because they're so thoroughly assimilated. The challenge is that sometimes the culture, the society around you still sees you as the outsider.
14: We have this kind of contrast with this character, this love interest, Poppy, who's a white woman who grows up in Vancouver. What are some of the challenges that a couple like Josiah and Poppy would have faced during this period of time?
15: Yeah, we have to remember that during the Second World War, there wasn't Canadian citizenship as such. People were still British subjects. We were still the Dominion of Canada. And women who married foreign nationals would have lost their British citizenship for doing so. But under British law, that only applied to women. It didn't apply to men. So there's a gendered aspect as well to Josiah's fight because women were treated unequally. So this is what Josiah is unwilling to do, is to cause Poppy to lose her birthright if they marry, and it's part of what compels him to go and fight. He doesn't discuss this with Poppy. He makes the decision of his own accord, and this produces some resentment in Poppy, and she resists the idea of simply bowing to his will, and I think that's part of the tension in their relationship.
14: Josiah sees enlisting as this sort of path forward to secure legal status both for him and for Poppy. How does he think that that is going to work? And also, what challenges would he have faced? Because it wasn't a simple thing for a Chinese Canadian to simply go down to, you know, their local recruitment office and enlist in the same way that a white soldier would have been able to at that time.
15: Right. At the very beginning of World War II, most Chinese Canadians lived in British Columbia. When Victoria and Ottawa realized that service became leverage for full citizenship rights, Chinese Canadians were barred from the military. So as you say, it wasn't a simple thing to just go down to your local recruitment office and join up. It wasn't until later on into the war when the need for soldiers, the need for servicemen was so great that first the Air Force relented, then the Navy, and finally the Army, and not until 1944. And Josiah's predicament really reflects the predicament of Chinese Canadians at the time, because there were two decided camps around the issue of service. Some people felt like this was a real opportunity to prove loyalty, to prove their equality, to prove that they were truly Canadians, and that this was the opportunity they had to seize in order to make the argument that they were entitled to full citizenship rights. But quite reasonably, many Chinese Canadians also felt, why should we put our lives on the line when we're second-class citizens? So Josiah Chang, you know, he doesn't want necessarily at the beginning to join the military. It's only as circumstances evolve and he realizes, wait, I can't even marry the person I love without serious consequences, that the balance finally tips and he decides he has no choice but to serve.
14: Why do you think it was that at that time it was deemed more important to exclude Chinese Canadians from service and from citizenship than to prioritize the war effort?
15: So Chinese Canadians were excluded from conscription, for example. And, you know, it goes to the understanding that if you served and you answered the call of duty, you know, for your country, you would be able to petition for full citizenship rights, mm-hmm. you know, and that was something that British Columbia in particular was fearful of because the largest Chinese Canadian population lived in British Columbia. And if you granted all these people the franchise, suddenly they would have very significant impact on, you know, elections and ultimately power, right? So that was really the reason why Chinese Canadians were excluded despite the desperate need for servicemen, because people understood that they would be able to leverage this for full citizenship rights.
14: When we talk about war in contemporary times, there's an idea of soldier is a profession. It's something that you likely enlist and do for quite a stretch of time. And war is something that is happening kind of elsewhere. But in the context of the Second World War, so many men enlisted, so many women were involved in things like the WAC, and are kind of thrust into this environment where they're mixing together with people from different backgrounds, whether that's ethnic or class. What does that do to a society when we sort of see some of that class or ethnic stratification break down because people are put in a situation where they have to serve together?
15: Yeah, that's a great question. At the time of the Second World War, 1 in 10 Canadians was involved in the military in some way, either actively or in some auxiliary service. In the case of men, it was up to 20%. Actively involved. These days, being a soldier is professionalized, and it's a duty we leave to those who choose it as a profession by and large. But during the Second World War, it was a time of what I think of as the citizen soldier, ordinary people volunteering to serve in the military. And as you say, someone who was just a teacher last week, or a lawyer or a pharmacist or something would suddenly sign up, leave their ordinary life, and go to war. And it makes me think of some of the news that came out of Ukraine, for example. Something that seemed startling was that someone who was just a teacher last week, so to speak, was suddenly on the front lines, you know, suddenly putting their life at risk in order to defend their country. And especially in the contemporary world, that fills us with a kind of awe and admiration, because we can hardly, most of us can hardly imagine, right, abandoning a radio station, for example, and going off to war. But this is what, you know, ordinary Canadians across the country did during World War II and elsewhere, of course. You know, World War II was a time of enormous mobility. People who otherwise lived in small towns suddenly went to big cities, and people in big cities suddenly went to other countries and other parts of the world. For all the terrible things that came out of the Second World War, it was a time where people truly broadened their horizons. And this included, of course, a broader understanding of different people, different places. And in all of the research I've done, there's a very strong suggestion that Chinese Canadians felt the greatest sense of belonging when they were in the military than anywhere else in their lives, because as soon as you put on the uniform, you were equal. People did not look at you as less than. And in some ways, the end of the war marked for some a sadness because they had to return to their ordinary lives when they could be looked on as less than. But once you put on the uniform, people saw you as Canadian.
14: Jack Wang is the author of The Riveter. He joined me in our Toronto studio last year. If you're from small town Canada, you might recognize the feeling of just needing to get out of your hometown and move to the big city, as well as the complicated feelings that might bubble up on the plane ride home. Or maybe you've been away from home for years, but just one night back with your high school buddies and the regional accent that you swear you actually don't have returns in full force, much to your horror. I've been there. Tyler Hellard's novel, Searching for Terry Punchout, is about that experience. It follows a sports writer named Adam, whose career is in a bit of a slump. He takes one final chance when he returns to his small Nova Scotia hometown to write a profile of Terry Punchout, an infamous NHL enforcer. Just one problem. Terry Punchout is also Adam's estranged father. Searching for Terry Punchout was published back in 2018, but it got a special spotlight as a Canada Reads contender this year. It was championed by the hockey YouTuber Steve Dangle. Tyler and I talked all about his book this past January. I want to start by asking, tell me about Terry Punchout.
16: Like you said, he was an NHL enforcer. He actually holds the record for the most penalty minutes. And after a long career, he retires injured and sort of fades from public view. And then when we come to him in the book, he's actually driving the Zamboni in his small hometown rink in Nova Scotia. We come to find out pretty quick that he's also living in the rink, and he just sort of leads this quiet, very isolated life.
14: Were there any real NHL guys or other figures that you had in mind crafting that character?
16: There's a lot that goes into him. Like, there's no, I don't know an NHLer that's driving his hometown Zamboni and has a sad, quiet life. But growing up in PEI, there were a few old NHL players around. Forby Kennedy, who was the coach of the Junior A team in Charlottetown, was one who I saw a lot. And we'd boo him in Summerside when they'd come in. But boo him respectfully, like he was a pro wrestler or something. Like, and he's the villain, and that's his job. And he leaned into that. He really liked it. He's a fun guy. Players like that, and obviously Tiger Williams, who had the real penalty record. I kind of stole his stat line for a lot of Terry's career. There's just so many guys. I used to, when I was in Pee Wee, we got to meet like those old timer ex NHLer tours, and my Pee Wee team got to be on the ice with them for the skills thing. So there's a mishmash, and then there's a bit of my, like when I write about Terry, I kind of picture my own grandfather for some reason. Even though he's like, when I picture my grandfather, I picture a man who's like 85. So yeah, there's a lot going into him.
14: I'm curious now, I guess, like what of your grandfather made its way into the character Terry Punchout then?
16: Not much. Just he had a sort of way about it. Like the look of him, like the wiry kind of stringy white hair. That was kind of my grandfather. He never met a comb. He couldn't leave alone. He passed away when I was 8, I think. So like when he talked to me like I was a kid, and he had this sort of, I don't know, he spoke in cliches and idioms and things like that. He never heard the name Tyler before, so he always called me Canadian Tyre. Like, the weird stuff like that. And I tried to, especially in the flashbacks with Terry, there's a bit of that in there.
14: Yeah, just like East Coast old guy things.
16: East Coast old guy thing.
14: Yeah. I mean, Terry Punchout is the titular character, but the character who really drives the narrative in this story is Adam, who's Terry's son. He's this sports writer, fumbling along kind of guy. Where is he at in life when we meet him at the beginning of this novel?
16: I mean, it starts with him just arriving back in Pennington, which is the fictional Nova Scotia town that the book's set in. He's been in Calgary for a couple of years where he was, I don't want to say failed sports writer, but kind of in the process of failing. Like his career, like he was writing up volleyball games and stuff. Nothing like he had imagined. And he's been sort of a passenger in his own life. He's been running away from the East Coast the whole time. And now he's sort of ended up in a spot where he doesn't have much of anything. And he kind of has to come home really hat in hand, which is not something he's comfortable with. And the whole first chapter is really just him sort of making his peace with the idea that he's physically in that town and he's very uncomfortable being there.
14: Obviously, you know, this kind of begs the question somewhat, because you yourself are a writer, you left the East Coast, you're living in Calgary. Obviously, different sort of career, different life. This is a novel and not memoir. I am curious, though, how much of your own experience of leaving the East Coast and specifically going west you did put into this novel.
16: There's quite a bit of me and Adam and sort of me running away from small town East Coast. I've resolved my feelings with that now that I'm older. But it was those feelings that sort of went into Adam. And there's a bit early in the book where he talks about how, you know, half the people he knew just wanted to leave and the other half couldn't imagine being anywhere else. And I don't know of the exact math from Summerside, but it certainly felt that way where where a lot of us were like, I can't wait to go to university. And when I leave university, I can't wait to live in Halifax, or I can't wait to go to Toronto, or wherever it was you were headed. And then there's other people who were like, I don't know what you're talking about. I'm going to UPEI, and when I'm done there, I'm coming back to Summerside, and I'm going to meet someone, and we're going to have kids, and we're going to live and work here forever, and it's going to be amazing. I feel like that's so really authentic to the small town experience, where there are people who can't wait to get away, and there are people who just, you know, they can't imagine wanting to get away. Like, I look at them and I'm like, I can't, like, why wouldn't you want to go see the world? And they look at me like, this place is perfect. What are you thinking?
14: You mentioned the idea of running away, though, feeling that there was something you were maybe wanting to leave, and having that sense of restlessness before leaving Summerside. Can you take me back to that place of what it felt like to want to get out?
16: Like, it just felt like the world was waiting, and amazing things would happen as soon as I left. And it had nothing to do with Summerside. In retrospect, Summerside's great. Summerside's fine. The people in it are lovely, nice people. I didn't hate Summerside. I hated being 16. I wasn't very good at being a teenager. I wasn't very good at being my 20s. Like, I really didn't hit my stride till 35. And I feel like I'm okay now at being 47. But like, I was a teenager, I wasn't happy, and I never was going to be. That was just me. So it really was misplaced blame, and assuming that, you know, if I did get to Halifax, or if I did get to Toronto, or if I did get to Calgary, people would just hand me things and life would be amazing. And it turns out you actually have to put in the work, and then you can sort of have a good life. And you can do that anywhere.
14: Yeah. The arc in this novel is we see Adam, who is main character, as you mentioned, almost in the process of failing as a sports writer. Like, he's not failed yet, but certainly feels like his career is stalling. And it's all centered around this idea of hockey, right? Like, this is clearly like such a linchpin of what this fictional town, Pennington, operates around, and what Adam's career is supposed to be centered around, is he wants to be writing about hockey. What role did hockey play for you growing up? And then I guess subsequently, you know, why did you want to make that such a focal point of this novel?
16: I was never a very good hockey player, but I did play a lot of hockey growing up. Like, I just, you know, that's like most kids. And then, like, I was never going to make the NHL, even though if you'd asked me at 8 years old, I would have told you, yeah, absolutely, I'm going to play for the Detroit Red Wings someday. So all my friends played hockey, and when we weren't playing hockey, we were playing ball hockey. And when we weren't doing that, we were trading hockey cards. And it was very central to my social experience. It was very central to the organization of my life. Like, there was school and there was hockey, and those were the things that were scheduled. So you'd get up in the morning, you'd go to practice, or you had games on whatever days. And so it was really central to the whole experience of growing up for me. When I came up with the idea for the book and I wanted to write it, putting hockey, first of all, helped me with, I understand it. I didn't play much baseball. I didn't play much. I don't think there were other sports in Summerside, but I understood hockey. And also, like, if I rewrote the same book and it was baseball, I'm not sure it would land as well. Well, it's hard to write a bit of goon in baseball anyway. I mean, pitcher hitting people or something.
14: Yeah. Someone who just like throws a lot of hit by pitches. Like,
16: but if you could write it as baseball, like, I don't think it would land as well, just because that sort of experience that I had growing up in Summerside isn't, like, it's not the definitive growing up Canadian experience, but it is a growing up Canadian experience. And certainly if you grew up in those small towns, not just on the East Coast, but I think, you know, hockey is very Canadian. There's a reason why it's so entwined in our national identity. And there's a reason why when, you know, the U.S. starts acting the way they're acting, and we, like, elbows up becomes the metaphor.
14: Yeah.
16: We understand hockey, even if you don't play it. It's our thing.
14: One of the things that the book looks at is it's a lot of relationships between men, mostly, right? You know, we have the central relationship between Adam and Terry, but we also see Adam coming back into this world of all of his childhood and high school friends who mostly didn't leave town, or they left town and they came back kind of much more quickly. And there's some tension that emerges there. And I want to ask, what inspired that part of the novel, like creating these relationships between almost kind of estranged high school buddies?
16: I mean, a lot of the tension is just purely fictional for the purpose of story, but there is a certain element of, like, when I go home to PEI and I see old friends, like, I don't keep in contact with people very well, but I can slide in to people I haven't seen in 10 years, and I slide in very comfortably. That's just the way I am. But I find Summerside has always been very good for that. Like, I can go home and call people who didn't even know I was coming, and we'll be having drinks or something that evening. And my accent will dial up, you know, 30%. I'll start swearing a lot more. I'll slide right back into those old habits and slide back into those old friendships pretty easily. And then there's people I didn't get along with in high school, and I see them as adults, and I'm sure they don't think about me at all. I'm one of those people who's like, this is a moment, because in grade 11 we argued or you punched me or something.
17: And they just don't remember it.
16: They don't know who I am. They don't care. A lot of those feelings I had to work out and put in the book is a lot of it's just getting over myself.
17: Was there a time in the past, perhaps, where that feeling of going home would have felt more fraught maybe than it does now?
16: No, it's always a bit fraught. And it's also a bit nice. And like the town changes too. Like, it's a weird experience going home to a place. I've been gone for almost 25 years now. And longer, if you can, because I was in Antigonish for university for 5 years. So it's been a long time since I was living in Summerside full time. And I go back and it looks so different. they built a Walmart, and so nobody's downtown, and the place I used to work isn't there anymore, and they tore down my school. And so like the topography of the town's very different. And yet when I go, it still feels familiar, which is like just a strange thing.
17: Yeah, I think what you're describing of that sense of being on familiar terrain, but it's unfamiliar because you've changed, and then also the place you're returning to is literally not the same. I think anyone who's experienced leaving, particularly a small town, but even like moving from one city to another and then returning to the place you used to live, has probably gone through some version of that, of, you know, your school being torn down is like a quite extreme version, but even just, yeah, a place you used to work is now closed.
16: Yeah, and all of those things, like the place I learned to swim isn't there. Like, it's all just removed. And on the, like, I'm always afraid, like, who am I going to bump into? And more, like, if I bump into them, are they even going to recognize me? Like all that. Like,
17: and is that better or worse? Like,
16: I don't know. Like, I, in my head, it's like, well, people will recognize me and they'll all say nice things and we'll catch up. But mostly it's confusion, and it's hard to have a catch-up conversation after 25 years.
17: Where do you start? Yeah.
16: Yeah, like I had a whole life. I have kids and a spouse, and none of those things existed the last time I was here. And they have all those same things too. So.
17: That was Tyler Hellard talking about his debut novel, Searching for Terry Punchout. We spoke back in January. This is Bookends with Matea Roach. Today on the show, Canadian writers and Canadian stories. We're bringing you highlights from some of my most surprising conversations with authors from all across the country. 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Just search up Bookends with Matea Roach on your favorite podcast app. Life in the North is Alison McCreesh's primary preoccupation. When she was just 21 years old, Alison left her hometown of Chicoutimi in Quebec and hitchhiked to the Yukon, searching for something that she couldn't quite put her finger on. Alison spent the next decade working, traveling, and documenting life north of 60. She put all of those experiences into her graphic memoir, Degrees of Separation, which documents the everyday lives of people in the North. She explores the beauty of the natural world, but also opens readers' eyes to the harshness of living in those remote areas. She provides an on-the-ground look as well at how capitalism and climate change have shaped the landscape and the Indigenous communities that live in the North. Alison joined me from Yellowknife back in the fall of 2024. Here's a part of our conversation. I want to start off by asking about where you were at, I guess, at the time in your life that is depicted at the beginning of this book. So you were born and grew up in Chicoutimi, which you say you used to call a remote northern town, kind of implying you don't feel that way anymore. When you decided to leave your life in the south of Canada to move up north, was there anything you were searching for? Like, why? I just was like, why would a person do this? Because it felt so drastic to me, having always lived in cities?
18: Well, I guess, I suppose the book starts when I'm hitchhiking to the Yukon and I'm 21, but I guess my sort of itchy feet traveling around backpacking started when I was about 17. I hitchhiked out to BC. I think at that age, like that type of adventure was just, it just felt right. You know, I really like open road ahead and with my, you know, Jack Kerouacs on the road in my backpack. And there's a few years of that before the book. So going north wasn't that big of a stretch. And I think I must have crossed paths with people who'd spent summers in Dawson City or in the Yukon and had a good time. And I really like those types of places where you know that you'll be able to find a summer job and that you can pitch your tent and you can live in your tent for a summer. And I just thought that was a really fun way to still make money, but also travel and break up the years of university. So that was kind of my draw. I don't think I had like a passion for the North per se, but it was just somewhere else I knew that I'd probably find a bunch of other people sort of generally my age living in tents and having a good time.
17: Mm. One of the themes that sort of crops up in your work is there's this like transition and almost tension that arises between this maybe more carefree nomadic type lifestyle where you're able to be really spontaneous that you're able to have when you're younger. And then this perhaps desire, perhaps pressure to settle down and make roots somewhere. And I think that a lot of the friends that you depict in this book, that often coincides with them having kids or wanting to get more serious in some type of job or a relationship transforming. Can you talk about how that process played out for you, both in crafting the book and then also in your life? Because, I mean, a lot changed in the 10 years that's depicted in this book for you.
18: Yeah, I think, not for everyone, but for me anyway, my 20s were just really a transformative decade, as the book sort of depicts, like it goes from that, you know, hitchhiking and backpacking. And then I guess first when we're in Yellowknife, we go from living in the van to house sitting and then to renting a houseboat. You know, everything's getting a little more settled and a little less nomadic. And then in parallel, there's the ways of traveling, I think, that evolve from at first, it's really just, you know, on my own whims. And then there's, you know, opportunities for art-related projects. And then there, for a couple of years, then I had a contract that brought me to travel to a lot of communities all over Nunavut that I wouldn't have made it to otherwise. And then all of a sudden, that was a whole other way of traveling because that's all plain. There's no roads and it was in a work context. And it was, you know, always with the same people. So that sort of building relationships as well in a different way than when you're just more transient. And then eventually, you know, we have our own little shack, which we're still renting, but still feels more like a little house. And then, you know, throw a baby into the mix. So, but it still felt organic too, because, I mean, having a kid changes a lot. But at the same time, you're still the same person you were. And like, we kept on living in our little cabin and with no running water. And I mean, now I think back to the having a baby and no running water and it seems a bit crazy. And at the time, everyone kept saying, I don't know how you do it without a washing machine. And we clock diapered and like we didn't have any water, but still somehow like when you're in the moment, it's just fine. And I think those are good lessons in knowing that you can make do with a lot less. I think that also living small like that, you're very self-reliant in some ways, but in other ways, you do need each other more. Like we didn't all need to own a vacuum cleaner. Mm-hmm. Like one vacuum cleaner between the bunch of shacks was fine. You could just go borrow it. You don't each need to have your own thing.
17: Yeah. Yeah. It's such a different kind of lifestyle, I think, than how I've been living my 20s, certainly. Like exactly really the opposite in many ways, I would say. No one is having like one communal vacuum for all my friends' apartments. We're all scattered all over town. I want to ask actually a more macro question about degrees of separation and ask about the title, because it's a very evocative title. Like it definitely gets my wheels spinning of like, what does that mean? So what does the title Degrees of Separation mean to you?
18: Well, one of the angles I think I was playing on the notion of there's 6 degrees of separation that separate us all, that expression. In this case, it's the north of 60, so the degrees. But this idea, I think that maybe earlier on years ago, especially before we went on our big circumpolar travels, I thought that I would find this one, like lots of things that were part of a northern identity. But of course, the North is so vast and so many cultures and so many histories. And like sometimes it's urban, sometimes it's not. Sometimes it's below the tree line. Sometimes it's above. Sometimes it's the industry is based on resource extraction. And some places it's very much more on culture. And so, of course, it's just so enormous that there wasn't going to be just one direct degree of connection. But when you start digging, there are definitely lots of commonalities. And even if they're not shared by everywhere, things that come up and again and again. So yeah, it's that idea that we're connected, but different at the same time. There's a bit of distance. And then there's the idea of degrees of separation, I think, between the North and the South. And I think when we're in the South, there is quite a disconnect or a lack of knowledge, or it's just not on people's radar, like what life is like in the North or what history has taken place in the North. And or maybe not even a disconnect, but a separation physically and just in terms of knowledge. And also, I don't think this was my original point when I was thinking of the title, but climate change has become more and more and more of a theme that's been very present and a preoccupation for me, and how it impacts the North and communities in the North. So to me now, the degrees of separation, the degrees in there has taken on another meaning in terms of warming and change at that level.
17: Mm-hmm. Yeah, there was a fact that you mentioned in your book that just felt so shocking that I had to kind of shake my head and be like, is this true that you said the North is warming like 4 times, I think, faster than the rest of the planet?
18: Yep.
17: So yeah, I can imagine that means it's that warming is felt in a much more perhaps present way, like noticing even just changes in your physical environment much more perhaps than somebody living in the South in a city would.
18: Oh yeah, it's massive. Like it just impacts everything really. Like the North is warming up to 4 times faster. So already that makes it just faster. Like there's more that's happening, but also just in the way that people live and the way that communities are set up, and like everything is just a lot more connected to the land and the environment and more reliant on the elements. And so therefore any changes do have a lot of impact. You know, say for example, like in the Arctic coastal erosion in Tuktoyaktuk, which is a small community north of the Arctic Circle, the Arctic Ocean, like it's just encroaching on their community and their community is slowly getting, like they're having to move the community. And most communities here are built along rivers or lakes or bodies of water. And there's a lot of erosion happening there as well from rivers. We've had lots of issues with flooding. And for example, permafrost thaw that you mentioned before, like the ground thawing, like that was really hard on infrastructure. And it can be like boring things. Like, I mean, of course, there's roads and runways and bridges. But then if you think of stuff like your sewage lagoon or your water plant and where's your water coming from, like if the ground shifts and there's landslides and instability, like that's a massive deal. Like you really need sewage and drinking water for a community to function. So all kinds of things like that, where it just pops up in lots of aspects of life. Communities are really isolated, and to get fuel and supplies shipped in, often it's either by barge up the river in the fall, the end of the summer, or on winter roads and ice roads in the winter. And then this climate change is like, if the water levels are too low, the barges can't go. And in the winter, if climate's too mild, then the ice road season is way shorter. And that means people can't come out for medical appointments. Anyway, I can go on and on. Like the implications, the whole web is just, it's just a big web of implications.
17: It seems that the North as a region is something that's inspired your art and that continues to just be such like a rich, like, I don't know, partner for you in living almost. You capture so much beauty from so many different places in the region. What would you say perhaps for listeners that have never been up North, that have not experienced any of this for themselves? What do you think makes it kind of a bit magic? I don't know. It feels like there's a magic that's being captured in your work and such a love of the land.
18: There's just something special. It's so hard to pinpoint or put your finger on. It's a good question. There's something to do with just the light is different. You're just situated in a different place on the globe. And like in the summer, you have, even if it's not the midnight sun, depending on how far north you are, like it just stays bright for most of the night, which automatically makes you just feel like you're somewhere a bit different. And then the landscapes are, I mean, they're vastly different depending on where you are, but if you like sort of rugged beauty and landscapes. In the Yukon, they have beautiful mountains and forests and rivers. And then if you come more over to where I am in the NWT, there's, you know, it's a lot of rock and lake and little trees. And then you go over to Nunavut and like it's a whole other landscape, and Greenland had, yeah, it just keeps changing, and it's always beautiful, but always, and really different from one place to the next, but definitely really different to what we see down south. But I think also what makes a lot of people fall in love with the North when they come and stay is, I think, just the sense of community. Yeah, I think people just often feel welcome, and it feels right.
17: Mm-hmm. Allison McCreesh is the author of Degrees of Separation. We spoke in the fall of 2024. If you're feeling jaded by money, politics, and modern dating, you're not the only one. Connor Kerr's new novella, Beaver Hills Forever, follows the everyday lives of four Métis people in Edmonton. The odds are stacked against them, and life is exhausting. But each of these characters finds meaning in the small moments and the beauty of life in the Canadian prairies. There's Buddy, a welder who works long stretches in the oil fields, Baby Mama, the practically single mother of Buddy's four children, Fancy University Boy, who's alone in the big city and struggling at school, and Auntie Prof, who's overworked, underpaid, and trying not to be too jaded. Beaver Hills Forever is a poetic love letter to the city of Edmonton and the power of community. And yes, the perils of dating apps make an appearance as well. I talked to Connor earlier this year. Take a listen. I want to ask about the title of this novella, Beaver Hills Forever. What's the meaning of that for you?
16: Yeah, this was like, I know I've said this about pretty much every book I've wrote, that it's all a love letter to Edmonton. I'm very like localized within like the books I read. But this one in particular, you know, it was very much set in Edmonton, as most of my books are. And it was in a time, I was writing it when I came back from Vancouver, was living there for a few years. And I really enjoyed Vancouver, but circumstances had forced me back to Edmonton. And I was very much like, I felt just like a strong sense of love for the city at this point. Like my friends were there. They're all very supportive. Most of my family's gone at this point, but a lot of friends, a lot of community, a lot of people that really like wrapped me up in a really like difficult time in my life. And so this was kind of also a bit of a, yeah, like that classic like love letter to a city, and Beaver Hills being the Cree name for the space in the area. I wanted to kind of honor that. And initially it just started out as Beaver Hills. And then I threw the forever in there too, because it kind of felt a little bit more like tongue in cheek and the way you would kind of like roll something out. And I mean, Edmonton's a city that, you know, has to kind of push back a little bit against its reputation on a regular basis, but the people who live here love it. And there were shirts at one point, I think some bar made, that were like Edmonton forever, you know, or something like that. Mm-hmm. And that kind of just stole that wording from there.
17: One thing that was cool for me reading this novella is there's a love letter to the physical beauty of Edmonton. We see these descriptions of these massive, wide, vibrant prairie sunsets, but also go in to drink White Claw at an Earl's. And those are equally parts of what it means to be in Edmonton.
16: Earl's Tin Palace, great location.
17: I want to talk about the relationship between the four characters in this novel. You know, Fancy University Boy is Auntie Prof's nephew, Buddy is his cousin, but we only see very limited interactions actually on the page between any of these characters. But yet they all feel like they exist in community. They're part of the same world. What made you decide to, I guess, have the characters not interact, but then we know that they're related?
16: I didn't think this was the type of book that like benefited from like individualized like dialogue. Like obviously there's a little bit more going on between Buddy and Baby Mama and their breakup, and a few more like interactions and scenes between them. I think then you'd be getting more into a straight like novel or like fiction like type territory, where I wanted them to still have that sense of community, which exists in a place, you know, like Edmonton. It's a big city, but it's actually a small city when you get down to it, you know, and like people would know or work with, or like be within each other's orbit. Like at some point, someone would go up to like Auntie Prom and be like, oh, how's your nephew doing? You know, like those kind of things. How's your cousin doing? How's your nephew doing? And then at the end, I had that kind of like snippet where
19: Buddy runs into Antiprof like in the ravine, and then there's like the potential future that can kind of roll from that too. But I thought it was like always important to kind of tie everyone together. They could have existed a little bit separately, but there's still this like notion that they're all existing within the same world, which would very much be the case, you know, in a place like this too.
17: I think that feeling of a big city that's also small is something that exists in most Canadian cities. I would say even Toronto, I feel that way about very much, particularly when you get into a specific ethnic community or a specific community within a particular industry or something like that. All of a sudden, yeah, everybody does know everybody's business. All these characters are on dating apps. They're constantly kind of worried of like, who's going to find out that I'm going on a date with somebody, particularly Buddy and Baby Mama, right? Where they're also dealing with this breakup at the same time. That's, I think, a very real feeling for people that are in that kind of big city, small community space.
19: Oh, totally. Yeah, I was, coming back to Edmonton, recently single, and that's very much based around like my like dating app experiences at the time. And I remember like chatting with this one woman, and she sent me a message back being like, she's like, oh, what are you doing? I'm like, oh, I'm a writer. Where you at? And she's like, you should think about getting a trade, becoming an electrician or something like that. I'm like, I'm fine. I'm good. But I like writing. Thank you, though. Thank you for the suggestion on that. But it's such an interesting world to write about and navigate, I find, too, because there's so many cool and fun like character dynamics that come up in that type of like environment that you and stories that you would never like see outside of that.
17: Mm-hmm. I don't know that I would care to receive career advice.
19: No,
17: I'm on the apps. Yeah. Like, that's just not, what makes someone do that? I don't know.
19: Well, it's like, would you ever do that in your real life? Like, I wouldn't just like...
17: Not to someone I'm just meeting, no.
19: You know what's better than bookends? You should be a plumber.
17: I should go. I should be actually, like so many of my East Coast brother, I should actually be out in the patch. I should come out your way.
19: Totally.
17: Yeah. That's where I should be, apparently.
19: Yeah.
17: I want to come back to the physical form of Beaver Hills Forever and the tone, because you mentioned, you know, because of the inner monologue format of these poems, we don't see that much direct dialogue interaction. You've also mentioned oral storytelling and kind of learning a storytelling tradition from, I believe, your grandparents on both sides of your family.
19: Yeah.
17: It's been a big influence on your writing. Can you tell me more about, I guess, how you learned storytelling that way? Because I was like reading that and thinking that's so how I feel like I learned about storytelling as well.
19: It's honestly advice that I give anyone when they ask me about like writing, like, how do you write? How do you write? And I'm like, write it like you're having coffee, write it like you're having a beer, write it like you're just sharing a story with someone. Because I remember like listening to my Ukrainian grandfather tell these like wild histories of like his family farm in like Eastern Saskatchewan and the ongoing feud with like the Zuchkins and the Polinskis over like chicken that were stolen 50 years ago, which probably were never actually stolen, you know? And it's just like these wild narratives that just go on and on and on and on. And there's no real like rhyme or reason. They're eventually going to get somewhere, but it's like, it's the cadence of the story and the way that they're kind of told in this like beautiful narrative that tells you more about like the people and the culture and the dynamic than anything. And also just like hearing my grandmother tell stories. And she has like a magical realism, like quality to the way that she like speaks about story and these things. Like to her, the land is just as alive and the water is just as alive and the birds and animals as anything else. And just as conscious, which is very much within her worldview too, as a Métis woman. And, it's just so nice to be able to hear this like influence. And I grew up hearing these stories. I spent a ton of time as a child with my grandparents and like, you know, I yap a ton. I talk a ton. Like my friends are constantly like, okay, we get it. Like we've heard this story before, but so I feel like writing was a good like outlet and being able to like transform some of these stories and be able to carry them on. But I try to approach my writing in a way that it is very accessible and very like kind of, carries those oral traditional like elements to it.
17: You were mentioning your grandparents on both sides, and sometimes your grandfather would be talking about these things that had happened 50 years ago.
19: Yeah.
17: Was there ever an element for you as a listener of, you know, I can't actually tell anymore how much of this is true, but also I don't care because the story is just sort of true as it is now?
19: Yeah, I think I always lend myself to the idea that it's true because it's true within their mind, the way they're telling it at that point. And my grandparents on both sides, they have flair for the dramatic, the embellishment, which is very much something that I do as well. It's why I write fiction. if I wrote nonfiction, the entire thing would be a lie, like, because nothing, everything would be embellished to some like extent or whatnot. And but when I hear those stories, like, I hear them as truth because they're

0: allowed by these characters. Like, each poem through the whole book begins with a ho, like, you know, as though we're about to kind of get into a story. The very first line is, "Aho, buddy, can you drop a bead on the sunrise? Stitch that right back up if you wanted." Why is that the beginning of each poem? Because it's a very, I was like, this is a prairie Métis cadence, it sounds like to me, that's very specific.
1: Oh, yeah, yeah. Aho came straight up from Reservation Dogs. When Dallas Goldtooth's character, like, shows up in the dreams, and he's like, always starts with like, "Aho, young warrior, I see you've tasted the white man's lead." And then it's just paintballs. But yeah. I thought that a way of like introducing it. So, cause I'm playing around, of course, in this book with like the idea of like stereotypes and the way that like Western cultures often perceive indigenous peoples, Métis peoples, all of that. And which is very much what I feel like that character in Reservation Dogs was also doing with just like the ridiculousness of him. But I thought that was a fun way of kind of just like kicking it off and starting it off. Like, this book honestly is just like very much like, I thought, a fun project for me, more than anything. Like, I thought it was just like so fun to kick things off with that aho.
0: I think what all of this tells me is, it's interesting, we kind of started off this conversation, I feel, in a more serious place. You know, we're talking about how this is a book that's about the grind of capitalism and people trying to earn a living. But at the same time, there's such a lightness to the tone of this book, even as these characters are dealing with some pretty difficult personal situations. And it ends in a place of hope and potential, where we see Auntie Prof and Buddy have this encounter in the ravine, and Buddy's kids are running around, and we get to imagine as readers what's going to be next for them. I guess for you writing, like, how did you balance those two kind of tones of, we're dealing with some serious material, but then also there is this irreverence and this sense of hope at the end?
1: Yeah, I honestly, like, my personal view, but like, the world's the world. It's horrible. It's always been horrible. It's beautiful though. And it's got all these like emotions of beauty that exist within it too. And my day to day is like very beautiful. And I'm very fortunate to live that type of life, you know. But like right before this interview, I was out walking the dogs in the same ravine on this very nice like winter morning, and like seeing the squirrels ripping around and the birds out. And later tonight, I'll go teach. I'll get to go hang out with a whole bunch of really smart, educated, like talented, like young writers. I'm going to spend the afternoon writing and reading. Like, you know, like the days are just filled with so much beauty and love. Like, I spent the weekend visiting with friends and some family. Like, it's just so much like love and joy that exists within like the small interactions that we need to like just like really appreciate and kind of take into it. And so even, you know, as Auntie Prof is striving for a better life, as Buddy is striving for something better, as all these characters are working towards something better. And better doesn't mean like that, you know, bigger or richer or anything like that. It's just like spending your days doing what you want in a good way.
0: I mean, it sounds like you have a very beautiful rest of your day lined up ahead of you. And what you're describing of getting to go for a walk in the snow, getting to spend time reading and writing, getting to spend time in community, I'm like, that's the rest of my day too. And aren't we so lucky to get to do that?
1: I honestly, I wake up every day and I feel like just incredibly fortunate that somehow like I lucked myself into the world that I like live in.

That was Connor Kerr. He's the author of Beaver Hills Forever, and he joined me from his home in Edmonton. If those clips left you wanting more, we've got you covered. You can listen to my full conversations with Jack Wang, Tyler Hellard, Allison McCreesh, and Connor Kerr whenever you want. Just search up Bookends with Mateo Roach on your favorite podcast app to tune in. And make sure to hit the follow button so you won't miss any of the brand new interviews we have coming up this summer. This episode was produced by Eileen Yamamoto with help from Lisa Matthews, Ashley July, and Sarah Cooper. Our senior producer is Jacqueline Kirk, and our executive producer is Aaron Balser. A big thank you to our audio tech, Johnny Casamata, and everyone on the CBC Books team. I'm Matea Roach, and this is Bookends. Thanks for listening. Have a great Canada Day, and I'll see you next time. Because when the book ends, the conversation begins.

0: Hi, I'm Saroja Coelho. You're listening to CBC Radio 1. In the next hour, we'll hear ideas with Nahla Ayed. The news is next.
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3: CBC News, The World This Hour. I'm Pat Philpott. Alberta Premier Danielle Smith is expected to reveal today details on a major proposed oil pipeline. It follows the Memorandum of Understanding the federal and Alberta governments signed last fall. Natasha Reeb reports.
4: Today, Premier Danielle Smith is set to lay out plans for the pipeline, meant to deliver a million barrels of oil a day to the BC coast. Some First Nations say both governments are touting only the economic gains and leaving out the environmental impacts.
5: We are dealing with governments that are addicted to oil.
4: Jesse Cardinal with Keepers of the Water and a member of the Kikino Métis Settlement says the majority of First Nations in Alberta are not included in talks.
5: Consultation and consent need to go hand in hand. We can't just be putting consultation in a checkbox.
4: Prime Minister Mark Carney has said the government will decide by October 1st whether the project is in the national interest, a few weeks before Albertans vote in a referendum on the separation question. Natasha Reeb, CBC News, Edmonton.
3: Extreme weather in Ottawa forced the cancellation of the official Canada Day celebration in the capital last night. The traditional fireworks show and concert were both called off as rain, thunder, lightning, and the risk of tornadoes threatened eastern Ontario. Paul Langlois from The Tragically Hip was supposed to perform.
6: I mean, I got a little privately emotional, like not only for me, there's so many other, you know, artists and known and unknown that had a big opportunity today just to play in front of the country and on Canada Day, like it's just, you sort of can't beat that.
3: The National Capital Commission, which runs the celebration in Ottawa, cited safety reasons for the cancellation. Ukrainian officials say intense Russian attacks have killed at least 17 people in Kyiv. Loud explosions rocked the Ukrainian capital for hours overnight. Ukraine's Air Force says Russia attacked with about 75 missiles and 500 drones. There's been widespread damage in dozens of locations. Residential buildings, a hotel, and an ambulance station are among the sites hit. Kyiv's mayor accuses Moscow of targeting civilians. The Kremlin says the attacks are in retaliation for Ukrainian strikes on power stations across Russia. In Thailand, 8 monks have been killed while on a pilgrimage. They were hit by a pickup truck being driven by an 11-year-old boy. 13 others are injured. The cause of the accident is unclear, but video from the scene shows the monks walking in single file along the side of the road. Witnesses say the truck swerved from side to side before it went off the road and crashed into the pilgrims. The boy has been detained by police. Nearly 2,300 people are now confirmed to have died in Venezuela's earthquakes. 40,000 others remain missing. While rescue and recovery efforts continue, doctors are now warning of a growing medical crisis for survivors. Jorge Barrera reports.
7: A priest gives last rites, standing atop the shattered remains of 9 apartment towers in a neighborhood in the eastern part of the state of La Guaira, emerging as the hardest hit area in Venezuela following last week's twin earthquakes. This looks like a war zone, says Sabrina Carazo, who survived along with her mother, Her four brothers and grandmother remain buried. She says 2,700 people lived here, and a little over 100 bodies have so far been dug out. The total killed, unknown. Canopies dot this undulating landscape where local residents, with little help from authorities, have dug their own tunnels to retrieve their loved ones. Prison Minister Julio Garcia Serpa, charged with overseeing a large tent city for the displaced. This tragedy outstrips the capacity of any state to respond, he says. Jorge Barrera, CBC News, La Guaira, Venezuela.
3: 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The World This Hour is updated every hour, 7 days a week. I'm Pep Philpott.
0: I'm Nala Ayed, and welcome to a special Canada Day episode of Ideas. If this Canada Day somehow feels bigger, it's maybe because we've been threatened with annexation by the U.S. to become a 51st state. So it seems fitting on this occasion to bring you a program about the idea of Canada, which happens to be the title of a 1992 groundbreaking documentary that won international awards and honors.
8: My name is Christos Hatzis. I'm a composer, been in Canada since 1982. I'm currently teaching composition at the Faculty of Music, University of Toronto.
0: Christos Hatzis was the composer of the documentary The Idea of Canada. Until 1982, Christos had been studying music in the United States and was doing his PhD in Buffalo, New York, just a stone's throw across the border. What brought you to Canada?
8: At some point, I was just one bridge across Canada. So on weekends, I would come with friends on Danforth Avenue and I would be hearing bands playing in the coffee houses on the Danforth. Chilean exiles and Greek exiles from the junta in Greece. And I was just completely thrilled about the fact that this was a vibrant culture and, you know, and people mixed their music and their politics and they did it in a way that it was not, it was protest, but it was protest songs. And they were happening in a coffee house where people could drink their coffee and just listen to the music. And then at some point I just realized I was about ready to finish my degree. And then I said, well, you know what? I have a feeling that this is a culture that is in the making and I could actually contribute.
0: Would you say that that was the beginning of you falling in love with the idea of Canada?
8: Yeah. In fact, when Steve Wadhams wanted to get in touch with the composer.
0: CBC radio producer at the time.
8: Yeah, and exactly. So Steve approached me and he said, I'd like to do a documentary about Glenn Gould. Basically about Glenn Gould's radio documentaries, which I had heard already the idea of North.
9: My name is Glenn Gould, and this program is called The Idea of North. I've been intrigued for quite a long time now, really, by that incredible tapestry of tundra and taiga country, as they call it, which constitutes the Arctic and subarctic of Canada.
0: Gould's documentary aired in 1967, Canada's centennial year.
9: But like all but a very few Canadians, I guess I've had no direct confrontation with the northern third of our country. This program, however, brings together some people who have had a rather direct experience.
8: Different people speak together and, you know, and at the same time. And he's a musician, so he's creating kind of musical structures out of that.
10: I remember I was up in the cockpit with a pilot and I was forever looking out left and right. And as we flew along the east coast of Hudson's Bay, this flat, flat...
11: I don't country. Go. Let me say this again. I don't go for this northmanship bit at all.
10: Because it just seemed endless. We seem to be going into nowhere.
11: Knock those people who do claim.
8: And my first answer was, no, thank you.
0: Why? Why would you say no?
8: Because I said speech is a real port. And music is the parallel port, using the metaphors, computer metaphors of the time. And then I said, you can put parallel paths together in music and you have counterpoint. You're trying to get people, four people to speak together in counterpoint and you will get noise, cognitive noise.
12: When I left in 1965...
11: It was only, this is only some special...
12: It wasn't because
11: merit, some virtue,
12: tired of
11: being
12: the
11: North,
12: of
11: or some no special virtue.
12: Anything that is related to
10: it is
11: so
10: most
11: I find
10: it
11: against poverty.
8: And then I said, I heard one of those documentaries that I just couldn't believe that Glenn Gould did that, you know, because he's a fantastic musician. And I just completely adore what he did musically. And I was, in fact, arranged to meet with him, but he died 2 days before our appointment, you know. So anyway, but the documentaries, I thought that it was him just kind of taking it a bridge too far.
13: And yet, obviously, you changed your mind. Why?
8: Yes,
13: why did you change your mind?
8: I don't think Steve probably knows, but I talked to a friend of mine at that time, and I said I just turned down an offer by CBC, and I was actually a starving artist at that time, you know, but I just could not let myself do something that I just thought would be wrong, you know. And he was a lawyer, and he said, okay, so he says, that's not really good for your career.
13: That's wonderful.
8: And I got in with a lot of trepidation.
13: Part of his trepidation was that the idea of Canada wasn't going to sound like anything CBC had aired before, a soundscape as layered and complex as the country itself. It drew on countless news clips, archival audio, as well as new interview clips, all on the subject of Canada, and would be mixed with sound effects and original music using recording equipment and computerized production techniques that were state of the art back then.
8: CBC had just its first digital mixer, which was in the old, on Jarvis Street. Mm-hmm.
13: The old
8: studio,
13: CBC building,
8: and
13: yeah.
8: It came from England. It was breaking down every other day, you know, and I had to call London. But that was the only digital mixer in Canada at the time.
13: Okay.
8: So that was exciting. So all of that was very much, it was almost like Glenn Gould, who was just completely interested in any new technology, just kind of saying, you're going to do this.
13: Yeah.
8: And I want to make sure.
13: His spirit was pushing you on. Yeah.
8: So his ghost was definitely around.
13: So the very first track of this piece, this documentary, is actually called My Canada. Could you talk about what makes Canada yours?
8: Yeah. Well, up until that time, I really did not have much of an idea of what Canada was, mostly because I hardly ever ventured outside of the Danforth Avenue, you know, where I wasn't there to be Greek, you know. And the first, actually, in terms of Canada, I spent about 2 weeks in Winnipeg at a Greek nightclub. And there was an event there that actually marked me significantly because it was in the middle of winter. It was minus 50 degrees. We arrived at this Greek restaurant, which was called Athens by Night, on Portage Avenue.
13: Oh, wow. Yeah. Right in the heart of downtown.
8: And the next one, the next to that place, was an indigenous bar. And when we arrived there, it was blood all over the snow. And there were people holding broken bottles. You know, it was obviously an altercation that actually happened. And then all of a sudden, there are sirens and there are police cars coming from all over the place. And they came with this kind of huge trucks where you could actually do massive arrests. And so the policemen came out, they arrested every indigenous person inside, threw them into the trucks and left. And I'm sitting there like completely in disbelief in minus 50 degrees with blood all over the snow. And I said to the owner, they didn't ask us any questions. I mean, they found us here, right? You know, they didn't care. Like, I mean, and
13: what did that tell you about the idea of Canada?
8: Well, it told me that there's a lot of work to be done.

0: You look at Canada right now, and there are so many things that are unique in Canada. We have our country, which is very vast, and it's not overpopulated and full of nature, and it still could be saved. We have a lot to be proud of as a nation.
1: We go from one end of the country to the other, and we don't see anything in between. We don't even know for sure if it's there. You can't see through the cloud. The space, the skies, the attitudes, the emotions, the very strongly marked seasons, the vastness of this country, it's wondrous.

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0: Alberta, and congratulations on becoming Canada's second space traveler.
1: She told him she had been listening to a tape of just hours earlier as she gazed down on wintertime in the Northwest Territories.
2: You can recognize all the land features. They're just absolutely fantastic. There were very few clouds around. And I must say that for people who think that

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Green rolling hills that you get to sort of hug the sides of as the car is driving. And you sort of come up from around and there's a lovely lake.

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Cows and horses and smells, and just feeling very sort of released, free from the confines of the city. Lovely, lush green lawn, little raspberry patch in the back where if you actually stepped in to pick raspberries, the frogs would move underneath your feet. It was really quite neat.

I have a fantasy that I am a maple tree, and I'm planted ankle-deep in the red clay of Prince Edward Island, and my thighs are the strong tree trunk, and a maple tree is my symbol of Canadian strength.

I think of water, first of all. I think of sitting on a riverbank in Labrador, and we're sitting on the sand in Prince Edward Island and paddling across a lake in Algonquin Park. And that water and the water that's in my body are one and the same. I really feel that that's Canada.

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Do you believe in the experience of the last 200 years? Do you believe in Canada? Do you believe in Canada? Do you believe in the experience of the last 200 years? Do you believe in Canada? The last 200 years. You have to decide. This is a pretty damn good country we've built, and we don't want to bust it up.

0: We don't want to bust it up. Do you believe in Canada? Do you? We think changing the Constitution is going to change our lives. Our political leadership is mesmerized. Political leadership is mesmerized. Political leadership is mesmerized. Political leadership is mesmerized. Mesmerized is mesmerized. Political leadership is mesmerized by this notion. Think this is changing the Constitution built in Canada, and our political leadership
1: pretty damn good.
0: And
1: do you believe
0: our political leadership
1: in Canada?
0: We think is mesmerized,
1: and
0: we think
1: they're pretty damn good.
0: And we don't want to bust it up. Do you believe it changing the Constitution?
1: And
0: do you believe it's going to change our lives in Canada?
1: We've built.
0: And
1: do
0: you believe
1: in the experience
0: of
1: the last
0: political leadership
1: of the last
0: country
1: of the last
0: Canada
1: of the last
0: experience
1: of the
0: last damn good country we've built?
1: And 200 years.
0: We don't want to bust it up.
1: We don't want to bust it
0: 200 years.
1: We don't want to bust it up.
0: We don't want to bust it
1: 200 years.
0: We don't want to bust it.
1: You don't want to bust it
0: 100 years.
1: You don't want to bust it
0: 100 years.
1: You don't want to bust it
0: 100 years.
1: You don't want to bust it
0: 100 years.
1: You don't want to bust it
0: 100 years.
1: You don't want to bust it
0: 100 years.
1: We don't want to bust it up.

0: Canada as a country was a damn good idea. I think it still is. I just think that it is an idea, however. And ideas reach their end.
1: Idea seems to have become bankrupt, or
0: people have maybe just had a temporary loss of faith in it. I don't know. There seems to be a general disbelief in that idea.
1: It's an idea. Canada.
0: I don't know. Are we gonna break up? You have an idea that has worked quite well. If you look around the world, very well. And why are we going to break up that idea?

0: As you can hear, the idea of Canada still demands much of the listener's ear, inviting or maybe even commanding us to engage closely with its ornate, layered sound design. Now remember, this was 1992, when the digital age was barely in its infancy, and computer technology, especially for audio production, was still in diapers.
1: We spent like days, I mean, mostly Steve Wadhams and the two CBC engineers actually spent days kind of cutting it because it was endless amount of work. We collected, I was in a basement apartment, and we collected dozens of boxes full of audio videos because every producer at CBC from east to west to north sent us box full of any conversation, current affairs, things that had to do with Canada. And we didn't actually sleep for 3 weeks.
0: Wow.
1: At all. Yeah, I mean, we were just kind of in my basement, constantly going in and out. So what would happen is, once we made a short list of all the clips that we're going to use, we actually realized that we didn't have enough.
0: After all that?
1: After all that.
0: Wow.
1: And so we brought, I think, four people into the studio and asked them to speak about their feelings about Canada. And we became almost like hostile interviewers in some way, right? In order to push them to speak from the heart.
0: I didn't realize that the sound came from across Canada, that you had gone looking for it. But what I was struck by when I listened is how much there is of Indigenous language, sound, throat singing.
1: Yeah.
0: But also you have three tracks that refer to the French fact of Canada.
1: Yeah.
0: Or English-French tensions. And the idea of Canada, of course, came out in 1992, which was just 3 years before the second referendum in Quebec. And I was wondering, that time when we were facing the prospect of this country being torn apart, just how those brewing tensions were reflected in this documentary.
1: That summer was actually, it was pretty crazy. I think it was the Mitch Lake
0: That's right.
1: That happened.
2: They would overwhelm us if we let them, but we're strong enough. We've taken our power back.
3: Speak English.
4: French.
3: English.
4: French.
2: They would overwhelm us.
3: English.
2: They would overwhelm us.
3: Speak English.
4: French.
3: Everything you pick up is in English and French. English.
4: Speak French.
3: Everything you pick up is in English and French.
4: Well, it's a good way for you to learn French.
3: Everything you pick up is in English and French.
4: Well, it's a good way for you to learn.
3: Speak English. Speak English.
4: Speak French.
3: Speak English.
4: Speak French.
3: Speak English.
4: Speak French.
3: You're gonna have to speak English.
5: What do you think I'm doing now?
3: English.
4: French.
3: English.
4: French.
3: English.
4: French.
3: You're gonna have to speak English.
5: What do you think I'm doing now?
6: How can you say that Quebec pushed French into your throat?
3: Down my goddamn throat.
6: How can you say that Quebec pushed French into your throat?
3: Down my goddamn throat.
6: How?
3: Everything you pick up is in English and French.
6: Who decided upon that?
3: English.
4: French.
3: English.
4: French.
3: English.
4: French.
3: English.
4: French.
3: English.
7: You're telling us you want to eliminate French?
8: Absolutely. I mentioned this very point during a tete-a-tete with the other premiers. We decided a program of détente would be a real coup d'état. There'd be no raison d'être for a rendezvous, as it would be nothing more than déjà vu all over again. Next. Hello, caller. I need your input.
9: This is Glenn Gould.
8: Hi. How you doing?
9: Now, I know this sounds like a minute observation capriciously expanded into an imposing theory, but my concern has been to attempt the reconciliation of certain idées fixes of the present and the more tangential implications of the antecedents from which they sprung.
8: Who asked you?

0: dans chaque Canadien français, il y avait un Québécois. Je dis que dans chaque Québécois, il y a un Canadien également.
1: Et c'est sur une musique de François Cousineau, une chanson de Gilbert Langevin, Le temps des vivants.

0: drive down to Nova Scotia every summer and back, and I can't imagine going through a foreign country. I have acquaintances who feel threatened driving through Quebec. They're scared to stop for gas because they can't ask for gas in French. They're scared of something that they don't know, that they don't understand.
1: Québec, la nouvelle société du Québec, le Québec nouveau.

0: Friday.
1: So cowardly, assassinated.
0: Black Friday.
1: Assassinated.
2: For Monsieur Laporte.
1: Assassinated.
2: Life does not come to an end.
1: Assassinated.
2: In the trunk of an automobile.

0: This is my country. It's still together yet. We can go right on talking. And it doesn't matter to me whether it goes on for 50 or 100 years. As long as we stay together, that's what's important. And let's not make decisions that we may not like to live with the rest of our life.
1: I don't have 100 years left. I have no future in Canada. And I've got to leave. Absolutely. And right away, as soon as possible.
0: I guess because you don't want any part of it anymore. You say that we don't want you. It's not like that at all.
1: It's so urgent that we leave in order to be respected, at least for ourselves. But I don't think that I have a future in Canada.
0: Hell, we can't exist without you. Can't you see that? If Quebec's gone with its population, with its wealth, the prairies are nothing. And I don't want to be an American. I don't give a shit what anybody says.

0: I'm Nala Ayed, and you're listening to Ideas, to an episode called The Idea of Canada. That's the title we stole from a groundbreaking prize-winning radio composition that Christos Hatzis created with CBC colleagues in 1992 for CBC Radio.
1: My grandmother and my grandfather and my uncle, they all spoke Ukrainian, but I think that they were very strongly Canadian and very committed to the land that they had.
2: Canada is the home I chose.
3: How do you feel about Canada?
2: I love it, I love it.
4: English. French. English. French. English. English.
3: French. What do you do with all that freedom that you have now?
4: English.
3: French.
4: English.
3: French.
5: Everything you pick up is in English and French.
2: When I left India in 1971, French. The major crisis in the country
4: French. English.
2: Was
4: English.
2: Indian identity. What is an Indian? And it's a culture about 6,000 years old.
6: Mayor Michel Leger said last week he would not greet the Queen on her visit to his city.
7: And let me tell you,
4: English.
7: I think Canada will never be a nation.
4: English.
7: You know, a nation with a soul, you know, with a core, as long as we remain, you know, subjects of the British Queen. The British Queen is a foreigner.
4: English.
6: He said he didn't want to take part in a celebration of Canada.
8: That's very chic. Very chic. Very
7: chic. Is this a nation?
6: He refused to join in the singing of the national anthem.
7: Don't we have a bit of pride? I mean, are we Canadian or what?
9: For those of you that like to join me in the singing of O Canada, in any language of your choice.
4: English.
8: French.
4: English.
8: French.
4: English.
8: French.
7: Without Quebec, Canada doesn't make sense at all.
4: French. English.
7: English. You cannot divide the soul.
5: Everything you pick up is in English and French.

0: My mom is French Canadian. My father is English Canadian. French Canadian. English Canadian. French Canadian. English Canadian. French Canadian. English Canadian. French Canadian. My father is English Canadian. English Canadian. My mother is actually also a quarter native. French Canadian, English Canadian, quarter native. French Canadian, English Canadian, quarter native. French Canadian, English Canadian, quarter native. So in a sense, I'm a kind of microcosm of the founding cultures.
1: I feel very much that Canada is a family. In terms of marriages, we talk about, and I mean, this is a country of marriages. Marriages of the province, a marriage of culture, and we don't know how to speak to each other yet.
0: It was bad enough being French, you know, let alone being native as well back then. French Canadian, English Canadian, quarter native. Because I'm neither one or the other, I never will be. I am an amalgam.
2: I think that what we lose if the country does actually break up in some way is that the rules have to be rewritten.

0: an amalgam. And I feel at home in this country precisely because this country is an amalgam. This country is an amalgam. I am an amalgam. This country is an amalgam. I am an amalgam. This country is an amalgam.
1: English Canadian.
0: French Canadian.
1: English Canadian.
0: French Canadian. I am an amalgam. This country is an amalgam.
2: That first union is a marriage of dependence.

And then if we really grow and change, then our second marriage is a marriage of independence. Marriage of dependence. Marriage of independence. Marriage of dependence. Marriage of independence. Marriage of dependence. Marriage of independence. Marriage of dependence. Marriage of independence. And that's usually at the point where a lot of people divorce and separate.

0: whether or not it's a myth, a particular image of the country has been smashed.
1: There are many people like me who are hybrids. There are many people like me who are hybrids. There are many people like me who are hybrids. And where can we feel at home except in a country that is in itself a kind of a hybrid? That's my sense.
2: Marriages, or the province of marriage, of culture.
0: The myth has been smashed.
2: This is a country of marriages.

covered up our racism, we've covered up our colonialism, we've covered up our anti-French, anti-English feelings. We have been so polite. It makes me terribly sad, but mad, no.

0: This is a country of marriages.
1: This country is an amalgam.
0: I feel very much that
1: I am an amalgam.
2: A myth rewritten.
1: I am an amalgam.
3: Racism
1: played down.
3: Colonialism
2: rewritten.
0: I feel very much that.
1: But I have no home.
0: Yet. Marriage of dependence
2: has been smashed.
4: Mad. No.
2: What we lose
0: does
2: our first actually
0: is
2: break
0: marriage
2: up in some
0: marriage
2: way.
0: And
2: what we lose
1: and
4: mad. No.
1: A quarter native.
0: But if you can work through the pain and the
2: what
0: fear
2: we lose,
0: of,
2: what we lose,
0: of hearing what people
2: lose,
0: have to say.
4: No.
0: And the assertion of a desire for
4: terribly sad.
0: What you get is the third marriage, and that is a marriage of interdependence.
4: Wonderful.
0: And I don't think that we should back away from that.
2: It will be a disillusioning period for many people, and they'll be inconsolable. And I don't know that they'll know how to retain any of the Canada that we imagine.
1: I can pretend that I'm an Anglo. I live in Toronto. I live most of my life in English. I can pretend I'm an Anglo. I can pass for an Anglo. But as soon as I hear somebody speaking French, as soon as I start to speak French, as soon as I see, gets emotional. Sorry.
5: I have to say, Christos, that when I listened to this composition, I was struck by a number of things. One was just how seamless it all was, despite the fact that, as you said, there are so many elements. We're talking about music and throat singing and spoken voice and loons, you know, sort of representing the idea of Canada. But the other thing that I was struck by is how inconclusive it was by the end. There is no judgment. There's no decision at the end. It's a reflection. Is that about right? Is that the intention that you had?
6: It is. And I don't think in any of those debates, when it comes to the soul of a country, you can actually come to a conclusion. All you can do is let whatever feelings are kind of bottling up on people to be shared with others.
5: In very much like a piece of art, you kind of left it for the beholder to decide.
6: Yeah. But in this particular case, it's even for the participants to actually hear one another.
5: So what did you want the listener to come away with?
6: Well, first of all, to realize that Canada is an extremely complex country. In fact, I'm going to say something now, which you can actually edit if you like, which is I'm absolutely thrilled about what's happening right now in terms of Canadian identity, which is long in coming, and which is we have Donald Trump to thank for it. Because he has actually awakened us to an idea that, no, we're not Americans. You know, that we're a country, and we better find out what does it mean to be Canadian. Yeah. I think that even with the constitutional debates of Quebec and Canada, you know, back then, that was not entirely resolved. And it's only now that we're actually realizing that none of us wants to be the 51st state.
5: Are we closer to defining the idea of Canada, do you think, as a result?
6: I think even if you follow it, like if you see the challenge and all of a sudden you realize that it's a non-starter, that makes you want to understand what being Canadian is.
1: You have to go to the North before you can even imagine the North. I mean, I have stood on the shores of the Beaufort Sea.

I have stood on the shores of the Beaufort Sea in April and looked out on this vast expanse of frozen ocean as far as the eye could see, and felt something in me that I've never experienced anywhere else in Canada, and I can't even tell you what it is, a sense of emptiness, vastness, a kind of overwhelmedness.

0: I imagine that if you undertook this project now, that it would sound very different than it would have back then, or maybe I'm not right. I don't know, especially given what you just said, this conversation about our sovereignty and the American threat to our sovereignty.
1: It will not be the way it was then, you know, because then it was Canadians kind of asserting their idea of Canada against the idea of Canada of other Canadians, right? And now I don't think this is the debate. Now is in what respects are we all different from the threat of not being Canadians?
0: Have you thought about how it might have sounded different, this documentary? Had you been making it today in light of what we've been listening to the last few months?
1: There are so many things that are different now that I'm not sure that, for example, I mean, it was AM radio and there was no internet and there was no anything else that would actually connect Canada. I remember I was driving in BC and every few hundred meters there would be a CBC sign about the new frequency that you can actually tune in. So this was like the backbone of the country.
0: CBC radio.
1: Yeah, particularly AM. And had like a mythical number of listeners in those days, because there was no TV, there was nothing else. Everything was local otherwise. So now it's different. And I'm not entirely sure how the information would be constructed and passed now.
0: There's one line, I think, I can't remember actually which track. Just a second, let me see. Where is it? Oh, actually, it was in the very last track where there's a voice that's repeated that says that there really is no myth that binds Canada. Do you think that's still the case?
1: Well, myths are actually created in time of danger. And now is such a time. In those days, we had myths, but the thing is that the danger there was that we would explode from the inside out. And now that's not a danger anymore. So, yeah, we'll have myths and the myths would be, I mean, up until very recently, both United States and Canada were colonial states from the same source. So now we don't live in a world anymore where national consciousness is what binds or separates people together. It's a completely different world. I think now we're actually looking at humanity as being in danger and the environment. And so it's not like climate change is not a national myth, is now a planetary myth. You know, we need to address it at that level.
0: One of the tracks of the documentary is entitled Counterpoint, Do You Believe in Canada? So I wanted to ask you directly, Christos, do you believe in Canada?
1: Yes. I mean, if I just say yes, it doesn't actually mean much, you know, but I do. I mean, I've learned life in Canada more than anywhere else, you know, more than my schooling, more than my childhood. And it's only Canada that made me a world citizen. I don't think I would have had that consciousness anywhere else, because there is a lot of this kind of nationalistic kind of definition of people. Canada allows you to be patriotic and not to be nationalist.
0: Such wise words and such a beautiful composition and so relevant even today. Thank you so much for coming in to talk about it.
1: Thank you.
0: This track is the one I was referring to.

0: think what I mourn is the lack of myth that allows a people to pull together. Canada doesn't have stories that bind the nation. We have a series of stories. We have the stories of our railroad and the building of the railroad of Confederation, the stories of fur traders and voyageurs. I don't think any of these things reach the level of myth. Canada cannot build a mythology overnight. And we haven't given ourselves time to build a mythology.
1: So very few people know the songs that have to be sung.

Mon culture français was not supposed to survive. All the policies were designed at assimilation. Mais il y a quelque chose dans l'esprit du Canadien français, de les Canadiennes françaises. There's something in our spirit, I suppose, that did survive. We are still here, damn it. Nous sommes ici.

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Mm-hmm. Let's find a way to talk about it, and maybe that should be our new motto. And we're still here, damn it. You know?

0: J'entendais le rossignol chanter, j'entendais le rossignol chanter. Ces trois mots-là, ils chantaient bien, c'est ma tulululu, pis dura, dura, dura, tom, dilililam, pis dura, dura, tom, dililo. I sang the wrong words, but it doesn't matter because no one's going to understand.
1: You are listening to composer Christos Hatzis in conversation with me about the 1992 piece called The Idea of Canada, which was produced by Steve Wadhams with audio technicians Lawrence Stevenson and Rod Crocker. It had been commissioned to coincide with the 60th anniversary of Glenn Gould's birth. And speaking of 60th birthdays, Ideas turned 60 this autumn. So if you have a story about how an episode or any part of an episode changed the way you see the world, or maybe even the way you live your life, we'd love to hear about it. Ideas@cbc.ca. That's ideas@cbc.ca. This episode was produced by Greg Kelly. Our technical producer is Danielle Duval. Our web producer is Lisa Ayuso. Our senior producer is Nicola Lukšić. The executive producer of Ideas is Greg Kelly, and I'm Nala Ayed.
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8: This is World Report. Good morning. I'm Marcia Young. The East Coast is experiencing the same weather system that brought the heat wave to parts of Ontario and Quebec. Environment Canada has expanded its heat warnings across New Brunswick, Nova Scotia, and PEI. The dangerous system is still punishing central Canada. Montreal is tracking a high of 33 degrees, with the Humidex pushing 45. And that same unstable weather triggered severe thunderstorms. Tens of thousands of customers are without power this morning. Strong winds and heavy rain forced the cancellation of several Canada Day celebrations, including the main fireworks on Parliament Hill. Environment Canada says roughly 110 millimeters of rain fell at the Ottawa airport. A flight carrying Prime Minister Mark Carney was grounded. He missed his speaking event in Edmonton. Thousands of Manitobans are being told to stay home and stay off the roads. Rising floodwaters have washed away roads and cut off communities. As the CBC's Ian Fraser reports, the water is leaving some people stranded.
9: You go camping to go off the grid a little bit, but you're just not expecting to have no means of getting out.
10: Courtney Carmichael is trapped at a provincial park in West Central Manitoba. Heavy rains and rushing waters cutting off all four roads out of the park. Nikki St. Pierre says campers who tried to leave were turned around.
11: You have a bridge that is something like 20 feet underwater. It's 50 feet wide now, yeah, which was once a road.
10: Since Monday, some areas of the Parkland region have been drenched by as much as 200 millimeters of rain. The flooding turned streets in the city of Dauphin into rivers. It forced the city's hospital and 150 homes in Swan River to be evacuated. Premier Wab Kanu is asking everyone in the region to stay off the roads, even if they seem passable.
12: We have seen some very, very nasty situations where people have passed roadblocks and the vehicles are just completely damaged.
10: Kanu says they're planning contingencies for people needing food and supplies. He says anyone needing emergency care will be reached.
12: And we will come get you by helicopter, by boat, by whichever means of conveyance is necessary.
10: This is the second major flood to hammer the region in less than a month. Ian Fraser, CBC News, Winnipeg.
8: Emergency services in Pemberton, BC are on alert today. They're monitoring water levels from a glacial lake outburst. The Place Glacier started overflowing on Tuesday. The floodwaters could peak today. The CBC's Caroline Bargout reports that communities downstream are getting ready for a surge.
13: We've done everything we can do, so it's just a matter of waiting.
14: For weeks, Don Coggins and his neighbors have been on edge, told a nearby glacial lake will burst, sending as much as 30 meters of floodwaters their way. That rupture has now started.
13: It is a relief. Now it's started. At least we can deal with whatever comes our way instead of just sitting here and waiting.
14: Two dozen properties northeast of Pemberton, BC are on evacuation orders, including Coggins. He set up flood bladders around his home, which are similar to sandbags, and is planning to stay put to make sure he can protect his property.
13: When it lets go completely, then it will be a flood, no matter what we do. Just a question of how deep it's going to get, that's all.
14: Brian Menounis is a geography professor at the University of Northern British Columbia.
15: In a similar way to previous floods and floods in other areas of the world, they start slowly. And as the channel beneath the glacier starts to get larger, it can accommodate more water. It's really in the best interest to keep everyone safe. And I think that's really what authorities are trying to do here.
14: The glacial lake has burst twice before, in 2024 and 2025. No homes were flooded. An embankment was strengthened this year to keep floodwaters in Pool Creek.
13: Nobody knows what to expect.
14: Don Coggins fears that will only divert floodwaters his way. Caroline Bargut, CBC News, Vancouver.
8: Russia has carried out overnight attacks on Kyiv. At least 17 people are dead and more than 90 others are injured. The CBC's Anna Cunningham is following the story.
16: Through the night, loud explosions rocked the Ukrainian capital, Kyiv. Russian drones, ballistic missiles hitting in waves. Residential blocks set alight when missiles hit. Damage, too, to a biochemistry institute. Among the injured were paramedics when one strike hit their ambulance station. Oleksandr Maretsko was in Kyiv. He is the head of the Foreign Affairs Committee of the Ukrainian Parliament.
17: Last night it was an unusually loud night.
16: He believes Russia is using new, more powerful weapons and drones.
17: They're experimenting with killing our civilian population.
16: By daylight, rescue workers have been clambering on top of what was a nine-story apartment block trying to reach those trapped inside. One video from Ukraine's ambulance service, verified by Reuters, shows teams inside the smashed concrete of one apartment, pulling a survivor out on a stretcher as teams elsewhere use cutters to break the debris. Russia's defense ministry says it hit what it called key military plants. The Kremlin says Moscow will continue to increase pressure on Ukraine in order to achieve its goals. Ukraine had been expecting Russia to retaliate for its recent long-range strikes within Russia. Ukraine's President Volodymyr Zelensky has once again appealed to the US to move forward with licenses for Patriot missiles and weapons systems, saying these are the steps that can stop this war. Anna Cunningham, CBC News, London.
8: Today marks exactly 1,000 days since the October 7th attacks. Gatherings are taking place across Israel to remember the victims. The assault triggered a multi-front war that continues today. As the CBC's Crystal Gomansing reports, many survivors say they are still dealing with trauma and a growing distrust of the government.
18: It's been too long. Too many dead.
19: Nuvar Ben-Zur wears an orange prison jumpsuit, posing for pictures by a fountain in a small plaza with a friend also dressed in orange, but wearing a mask of Prime Minister Benjamin Netanyahu. Ben-Zur and others, like Mia Kaplan, chanting into a megaphone near the Prime Minister's residence, wants Netanyahu held responsible for his actions. Not just the corruption charges he's on trial for, but the actions Kaplan says that have damaged the state of Israel and its people.
20: And Israel is in its worst point ever, geopolitically, financially, also security-wise.
19: Netanyahu was in charge on October 7th when Hamas led a surprise assault, resulting in the single deadliest day for Jewish people since the Holocaust.
20: We have lost so many of our people. People in Gaza, people in Syria, people in Lebanon, people in Iran have also suffered.
19: While ceasefires have suppressed military operations on several fronts, no peace has been declared. As recently as Tuesday, while visiting troops in southern Lebanon, Netanyahu said they're removing all threats against Israel's existence, instructing soldiers not to wait, to act against any threats. Crystal Gomansing, CBC News, Jerusalem.
8: An expedition is leaving today to get the first glimpse of a historic shipwreck off Canada's east coast. The Royal Canadian Geographical Society is heading to the site of polar explorer Ernest Shackleton's last ship. Peter Cowan has more from Woods Hole, Massachusetts.
21: Crews are getting the ship Atlantis ready to head north to Canadian waters. On board is Alvin, the submersible that was made famous when it took the first people down to see the Titanic. Now it'll descend almost 400 meters to get the first glimpse of explorer Ernest Shackleton's last ship, Quest.
22: I'm very excited to see the name.
21: John Geiger is head of the Royal Canadian Geographical Society. This is the biggest expedition it's ever mounted. He wants to see the ship where Shackleton died while exploring Antarctica. It later worked as a sealing ship when it sunk off the coast of Labrador. For decades, it sat undiscovered. 2 years ago, the Society found its exact location, but only captured a sonar image.
0: can't really get a sense of the vessel and its condition from the sonar. So this is a chance to, you know, deal with this unfinished business, to go back and see the vessel close up.
21: Canadian technology will be key to this expedition. Sensors from Waterloo-based Voyas will create what they call a digital twin, a 3D copy of the wreck. Brendan St. John with the company says it will be challenging work.
1: The Labrador Sea, like you said, is quite treacherous. It's not the easiest place to do work in, especially with a robotic platform that can get pushed around.
21: The mission will also dive down to explore Robert Falcon Scott's ship, the Terra Nova, just off Greenland. CBC News is on board the Atlantis with exclusive access, telling the Canadian ties to the age of heroic exploration. Peter Cowan, CBC News, Woods Hole, Massachusetts.
8: 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I'm Marcia Young.
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23: Our world is changing. It's becoming more divided and dangerous.
2: Mark Carney ran for office promising to spend a whole lot more on the Canadian military.
23: And that's why today I'm announcing my plan to rebuild, reinvest, and rearm.
2: Since being elected, he's been making good on that promise, pouring billions of dollars into defense. Carney says he's just getting started.
23: Over the next decade, Canada will unleash $500 billion. I'll repeat, $500 billion in defense and defense-related investment from submarines and aircraft.
2: What he's proposing is an astronomical amount of military spending, a level not seen in decades and definitely not in peacetime. And that's not all. He also wants Canada to produce a whole lot more weapons and military equipment to sell to our own military and to the rest of the world. It could be a radical expansion of both Canada's military might and its military industry. And so over the next two episodes, we wanted to take a closer look at the significance of this shift. What's motivating it? How could it play out? And what might be sacrificed along the way? Our senior producer, Imogen Burchard, was at Canada's biggest arms expo in Ottawa last month. And she'll take it from here.
24: As Prime Minister Mark Carney walked out on stage at CANSEC this year,
25: thank you very much. Merci beaucoup. Wow.
24: The crowd jumped to their feet.
26: Funny, I'm the first Canadian Prime Minister to speak at CANSEC. I don't know why the other ones didn't come. This is fantastic. What a great
24: I can tell you that because I saw a recording of it. I missed the speech itself because pretty much every taxi, Uber, and Lyft in the greater Ottawa area was booked up by people going to this giant defense sector trade show. Traffic was so bumper to bumper as we approached the convention center that my cab driver was able to pull out his phone and show me one of his music videos on YouTube. A perimeter was set up far back from the venue, and after I made my way through security, I found myself in what felt like a parking lot. But instead of cars, there were LAVs, light armored vehicles, which look like tanks on wheels, and MRAPs, short for vehicles that are mine resistant, ambush protected. Inside, the room was packed with suits and soldiers. There were Canadian troops dressed in CADPAT, that digitized camo pattern, and Canadian naval officers in their whites. I saw members of the Mexican, Colombian, and German militaries, representatives from the National Bank of Canada, from Scotiabank, academics from the University of Alberta, and from Ottawa U. Former Conservative Defense Minister Peter MacKay was there, former Liberal Defense Minister Harjit Sajjan, former Conservative leader Aaron O'Toole, former President of the Treasury Board Tony Clement, all of whom now have some connection to the defense industry. It felt like a schmooze fest as much as a trade show.
27: Hey!
24: But with a lot more weapons of war.
28: So this is a sharpshooter version of the C-25, so a little more accurized. So it gives the marksman a gun that's going to be more precise than a standard military offering.
24: There were guns, of course. The gun boots were really popular.
28: They love it. It is a good stand for photo ops, for sure.
24: I saw what looked like rocket launchers.
3: The Carl Gustav weapons system, which is a reloadable shoulder-fired system. So you can see there are various different ammunition loads depending on the target.
24: One of those ammunition loads was an ADM, an area defense munition, that shoots 1,100 flechettes, basically tiny darts. Another, according to the company's website, releases 800 steel ball bearings as an evenly distributed, highly lethal cloud.
4: This is a joint strike missile.
24: There was a full-on missile with a looping video beside it of various targets exploding, debris and smoke filling the screen.
4: So Canada is currently looking at purchasing this for their F-35, so it's interesting.
24: There were drones of all different sizes.
5: Many of our drones have dual-use capabilities. They can actually have drop mechanisms for to carry effectors.
24: Sorry, what's an effector?
5: Effector is literally something that goes boom.
24: And I saw at least two different makes of robot dogs.
28: So that thing is a Boston Dynamics Spot robot. So it's kind of on the cutting edge of quadruped technology. They're really one of the pioneers. I think we're very much, and if you've seen it at the show here, we're very much moving to our robots fighting their robots and trying to keep people out of it. And so for me, I guess that's a good thing, we're keeping people safe. And what happens when the robots, one side wins? Do we just say, okay, your robots are taking over? So it's a weird thing that I never thought we would have to think of. But, you know, here we are in 2026.
24: And here in 2026 was Mark Carney, the first Canadian Prime Minister to speak among the rocket launchers and robot dogs at CANSEC.
26: Over the past year, Canada's new government has worked at an unprecedented pace and scale. We've enacted the largest increase in defense investment in Canadian history.
24: Last summer, Carney promised he'd put 2% of Canada's GDP towards defense spending. This is a promise that all NATO members make, but that Canada had never actually kept before. After all, 2% of GDP is a lot of money for a government to spend. Back in 2014, Conservative Prime Minister Stephen Harper had been reluctant to sign on to the target at all. And Justin Trudeau had reportedly said it was a target that Canada would never hit. But Carney did it in less than a year.
26: Canada has achieved NATO's 2% GDP defense expenditure target half a decade ahead of the original schedule, I have to say, for the first time since the fall of the Berlin Wall. I don't know if that's an accomplishment or an admission, but we're there.
24: That leap in spending alone is probably enough to explain the warm reception Carney received that morning. But 2% was the old target. Now NATO members have a new one, to spend 5% of GDP on defense and security by 2035. And Carney says he's going to hit that too. This is an astonishing leap in spending. But the significance of this commitment isn't just how much Carney plans to spend on defense. It's also where he wants to spend it. Right here in Canada, he says. Right here in this room. Back in February, Carney unveiled his defense industrial strategy. It aims to dramatically expand the Canadian defense industry, create 125,000 Canadian defense jobs, and grow Canadian defense industry revenues by 240%. All this probably explains why CANSEC was so packed this year.
5: It's freaking huge. it's huge. I've never seen one this big before, and I've been coming since 2010. It's busy, it's full, it's crowded, and it's just a great place to be right now.
24: These aren't the most expressive guys you'll ever meet, and they are mostly guys. But on the convention hall floor, there was the giddiness of a gold rush.
5: This show, I was here last year, and you could shoot a cannon through and not hit anything. It's packed this year. It's new. It's a new client relationship. It's a new relationship with our own government.
6: There's a lot of buzz, right? There's a 5% target, so there's a lot of excitement and hype, and there's plenty of opportunities and capabilities to build on. So, yeah, a lot of activity and appetite.
28: It's very surreal for most of us that have been here, you know, before it was cool, before there's this rush, before Prime Minister Carney. And so you can see, or if you'd been here, you would see there's a lot of different people. There's investors, there's bankers, there's young people, you know, all kinds of people that you've never seen. This was, you know, for old shady white people in suits. And that's really changed. It's exciting for me. I'm not sure what it means for the world in general. But yeah, it's very interesting to be here for sure.
24: David Pugliese's been a defense reporter with the Ottawa Citizen for decades now, and he says the whole industry feels like this.
7: I've never seen an industry in the last 40 years so energized. It's like the gold rush era where you've got all these companies starting to form and everyone seems to be involved in defense in some way or wants to get involved. You have all these generals now moving from, you know, in their retirement. Now they're on boards of directors. So it's, you know, there's a real energy there thinking that there's going to be a lot of tax dollars spent over the coming years.
24: Outside the venue, there was a different vibe.
9: Shut down Kansas! Shut down Kansas!
24: On day two of the show, dozens of protesters showed up. They were confined to a pretty small area near one of the entrances, flanked on either side by cops with riot shields. They had flags and held up homemade signs, including one with a long list of the names of children killed in Gaza. Many of the largest arms manufacturers in the world had booths inside, and their wares are used by militaries, including the IDF.
9: What do we say to war profiteers? Yeah!
24: Some of the protesters would heckle the occasional attendee who would walk by, though honestly, there were other ways into the venue, so I got the sense that the ones who were passing by got a little thrill from the attention.
10: I'm a physician, and it's been really horrible, you know, over these last years, watching all of our colleagues being murdered with weapons that are traded right here at Kensek.
24: This is Dr. Kavita Algu. She talked to me about the killing of healthcare workers in Gaza, Lebanon, and Sudan. And as you might expect, she didn't share the attendees' enthusiasm for Carney's defense spending or his defense industrial strategy.
10: And knowing that our government is leaning into militarism, removing funds from PharmaCare, you know, Mark Carney said, well, he didn't say, but they have not renewed PharmaCare, which was supposed to expand. All of that money is going into militarism to destroy the future for all of us. So I think in words, he positions it a certain way, but in reality, it is stripping our own social health communities resources to go into building a future of militarism.
11: Hi, I'm Tony McQuail. I am a semi-retired farmer from the Lucknow, Ontario area over by Lake Huron. So I've driven about 8 hours to get here for this protest of the CANSEC weapons of war and destruction display.
24: You might recognize Tony McQuail if you followed the most recent NDP leadership race. He was the candidate in the big straw hat.
11: Both the preparation for war, i.e. the manufacture of the weapons and the amount of human resources, material resources, and economic resources that go into that are incredibly destructive for society. They divert huge amounts of resources from things like education, healthcare. So just the preparation of these things are incredibly destructive. But then when they're used, they're even more incredibly destructive of the environment, of society.
24: This idea that all this money that Carney's government wants to spend on defense diverts money that could be spent elsewhere isn't just the domain of these protesters. Here's Mark Carney talking to Christian Amanpour on CNN last summer, when the 5% spending target was being negotiated by NATO leaders.
12: So how realistic is it in a time when you already have economic difficulties, so does some, you know, Europe and others, to actually, you're at 2%, but now they want 3.5% and eventually 5%. Isn't that just going to cripple your budgets?
13: It's important. These are important questions, and it's important to be clear what we are potentially, and I think likely to all agree tomorrow, which is, and let's take the 5% of GDP figure, which is a big,
12: huge,
13: big number.
12: How much is it actually for you?
13: 5% of our GDP would be about $150 billion.
12: I mean, that's a lot.
13: It's a lot of numbers.
12: Per year?
13: Per year.
12: That's a lot.
13: Of course it is.
12: So it means that's stuff that you can't give to your own citizens.
13: Well, okay. But
24: the 5% figure is made up of two chunks. 3.5% on core military spending, things like warships and ammo, and 1.5% is for defense-related infrastructure, like ports and airstrips in the north. I want to put that $150 billion figure in perspective here. It's more than Canada spent last year on elderly benefits, EI benefits, and the Canada Child Care benefit combined. So far, Carney has been pretty vague on what any spending trade-offs might look like. He's referred to sacrifice.
14: None of these goals will come easily or quickly. All will require ambition, collaboration, and yes, on occasion, sacrifice.
24: And he's also suggested that it's something we'll deal with later.
15: If we are moving to the higher and higher levels of defense spending because that's necessary, then we will have to make considerations about what less the federal government can do in certain cases and how we're going to pay for it. Those trade-offs, I'm going to give you false precision around this, but those trade-offs happen towards the end of the decade into the next decade, and we will be much, much better informed. There's going to be a very clear and open conversation about that based on facts and based on what Canadians want.
24: But it's true, as Dr. Algu mentioned, that we're already seeing the government pull back spending in areas like pharmacare. Right now, public opinion polling suggests a lot of Canadians do want more money to be spent on defense, that they support what Carney's doing here. But that clear and open conversation based on facts that Carney promised still feels a long way off. The Parliamentary Budget Office has pointed out that there's not a lot of detail on how the government intends to reach the spending goal. NATO wants to see clear, concrete, credible plans from all member nations when they meet in Turkey next week. The C.D. Howe Institute put out a report saying this would make defense one of the largest components of federal spending and called it a sea change not seen for generations. The report finds that unless the plan is to massively increase government debt, Carney's going to have to cut social spending, raise taxes, or, they suggest, some combo of the two. Defense reporter David Pugliese again.
7: It's one thing to be, you know, you tell a pollster, oh, yes, I support a strong Canadian forces. But if the question was, okay, well, you're not going to be getting the same level of social services, do you still support spending, you know, all that money on defense? Then you might get a different answer if you formatted your question like that. There's going to have to be some way to pay for all this. And you know, it'll be interesting to see what Canadians put up with.

0: And the truth is, over the last few decades, Canada has neither spent enough on our defense nor invested enough in our defense industries. We've relied too heavily on our geography and others to protect us. And this has created vulnerabilities that we can no longer afford and dependencies that we can no longer sustain.
1: Being realistic, Canada, we have not properly supported our armed forces personnel for three decades.
2: This is Glenn Lynch. He's the CEO of the drone company Volatus Aerospace.
1: Now we have a government that said, we are going to step up. We are going to meet our commitments. However, we now have tied together our national security with economic independence. So the mission of trying to bring 70% of defense procurement back into Canada so that Canada becomes less of a defense consumer and more of a contributing partner. I mean, the simple reality, as difficult as it is, and I have a son serving in the military, weapons are a part of modern warfare, and the Canadian military needs their weapons. Hopefully never to have to use them, but for the credible show of force. So we do.
2: When I talked to people at CANSEC about why they thought this increase in defense spending was so important, I heard a lot about how the world had changed.
3: Because we're just in a very different world than we were just 24 months ago.
4: Yeah, it's not that the world is changing. The world has changed as we know it.
5: Well, I think the geopolitical climate in the world has shifted quite significantly, not just in the last year, but in the last 5 years.
2: When asked for specific threats, people would talk about Canada's Arctic and China and definitely Russia.
6: Canada is the second largest country in the world. We have a very unfriendly neighbor up north. With the melting of ice, we will need to protect our borders north more than ever.
7: From a purely militaristic view, I wouldn't say we're under too much threat, but deterrence is a big thing. So,
2: no one spoke more forcefully of the Russian threat than Robert Husin. He's a communications director with Saab, the Swedish company that makes the Gripen fighter jet, the shoulder-fired Carl Gustav, and much more.
8: We're at war. I mean, there is a direct threat on Canada's doorstep. Europe has been invaded. A sovereign European country has been invaded. And people are dying there every single day. So collectively, I'm afraid we are at war. And the threat is not simply restricted to the battlefront in Ukraine. It's a small globe. And if you look at where Canada is, in the high north, in the Arctic, you can be fooled by looking at the map. If you look at a flat map, things seem very far away. But if you look at a globe, things are actually a lot closer. So none of these weapons are here for Canada to go and attack anybody. They are all here for the defense and security of Canada if and when you are attacked and you need to go.
9: That was part of our two-part documentary about Canada's dramatic increase in defense spending. 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I'm Jamie Poisson. 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

0: Good morning. 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I'm so used to saying June for so long. In this first half hour, 10 years after coming to Edmonton as refugees, one Syrian family is starting their own food truck. So we'll hear about the challenges they had to overcome with that venture. And we'll also hear from an expert about how demand for computer chips for AI data centers is actually driving up the price of your next laptop or maybe even a gaming console as well. So we'll dig into that. But right now, taking a look at the weather in Edmonton, we're currently at 14 degrees, west-northwest winds at 6 kilometers per hour as we get the day started. You'll notice some rain from the overnight period. It could be a little bit of something we see today, mix of sun and cloud, but a 30% chance of showers for late this afternoon with risk of a thunderstorm. And we're looking at a high of 22 degrees today. At 5:31, Tanara McLean joins us from our CBC Edmonton newsroom. Good morning, Tanara.
1: Good morning, Tara. Well, today, Premier Daniel Smith is expected to announce a proposal to build a new oil pipeline. As Natasha Reeve reports, it is happening during a politically charged time between Ottawa, Alberta, and First Nations here at home and in BC.
2: Really, the pipeline has just become almost symbolic of Alberta's place in Confederation.
3: Ryan McKinnell is a political science professor at McEwen University. He thinks Premier Daniel Smith and Prime Minister Mark Carney may try to show a united front in the middle of the Alberta separation debate. Smith is expected to outline details on the province's next pipeline, meant to deliver a million barrels of oil a day to the BC coast. Some First Nations say both governments are touting only the benefits of a pipeline. Jesse Cardinal with Keepers of the Water and a member of the Kikino Métis settlement says it's misleading.
4: They're not putting into account all of the fresh water use, the cost to clean the toxic tailings, the health costs.
3: Carney has said the feds will decide by October 1st whether the project is in the national interest. That's a few weeks before Alberta's referendum. That includes the question on separation. Natasha Reeves, CBC News, Edmonton.
1: In other news, Alberta's police watchdog has chosen to not lay charges after a man was fatally shot by an officer in 2024. The incident happened in Cold Lake. Now the man's community says more could have been done to prevent his death. The CBC's Lexi Freehill has more.
5: The Alberta Serious Incident Response Team released its report last week, saying the officer who shot Fabian Scanny acted in self-defense. The report says Scanny attacked a man with a knife before becoming aggressive with officers. Scanny was a member of Cold Lake First Nations. Chief Kelsey Jacko says de-escalation should have been priority.
6: He was underway, so they could have handled it.
5: RCMP declined to comment on how officers are trained on de-escalation techniques. Scanny's brother, Farron Atkinson, says he was unsatisfied with the report's findings.
7: Oh, I was pretty upset.
5: Catherine Murphy is CEO of the Police Review Commission, which includes ACERT. In a statement, she says she recognizes the grief and pain caused by deaths involving police and that ACERT investigations may leave community questions unanswered. Lexi Freehill, CBC News. Lloydminster.
1: Well, new data from the Edmonton Federation of Community Leagues shows that if most of the leagues were to get a grade, they'd only get a C. And some of the biggest issues facing community leagues is aging infrastructure. Iman John Muhammad has that story.
8: Most parents wouldn't be too happy with these grades on their kids' report card, and the Community League Federation isn't either. These grades don't relate to local programming, but are a part of a city review shining light on major challenges the nonprofits are facing. To combat aging infrastructure, city administrators say leagues need more cash, but there's no money in the budget to foot the bill. Colin Johnson is with the Edmonton Federation of Community Leagues. He says funding is critical to ensure infrastructure upgrades that prioritize safety, and that the Federation plans to ask the city to consider this in the upcoming budget.
9: We know it's not a great time, but the impact that community leagues have in transforming that money into a great deal more impact is really important, we think.
8: City Council has agreed to prepare an unfunded service package to address league shortfalls. Councillors will discuss this when they deliberate the next city budget. Iman John Muhammad, CBC News. Edmonton.
1: And we are bracing for what could be another smoky summer ahead here in Alberta. Just as all of that rain is clearing up this week, well, it's kind of clearing up. Wildfire smoke from northern Saskatchewan and Manitoba is blowing in. As Jennifer Lee reports, health experts say there is no safe level of exposure.
7: It's not exactly the news Albertans want to hear. Environment Canada meteorologist Brian Proctor says all of the rain has lowered the forest fire risk in most of Alberta. But southern BC is experiencing drought and
10: very significant forest fire risk. So if they get an outbreak of dry thunderstorms, we're going to be getting smoke back across southern Alberta from those moving forward.
11: It's becoming increasingly clear that wildfire smoke is really bad for our health.
7: Dr. Courtney Howard is an ER doctor and wildfire researcher in Yellowknife. She says particulates can go into the lungs and even cross into the bloodstream.
11: We in the hospital will see increased levels of asthma exacerbations, chronic obstructive pulmonary disease exacerbations. A couple of days in, we'll start to see increased levels of cardiac events.
7: People with underlying health conditions, the elderly, babies, and pregnant individuals are at highest risk. In smoky conditions, Howard recommends staying indoors, closing windows, and using a HEPA filter if possible. And she says if you do go outside, wear an N95 mask. Jennifer Lee, CBC News, Calgary.
1: And Tara, that is a look at news this half hour.
0: Thanks so much, Tanara. 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Plenty of stories for you there. I'm Tara McCarthy. Welcome to Edmonton AM on this Thursday morning. And good morning to Colton Hutchinson. Happy Canada Day and welcome to July, Colton.
12: And welcome back to you, Tara.
0: Thanks. How'd you spend your Canada Day?
12: I always listen to a Tragically Hip concert.
0: Yeah. Specific one?
12: Well, in 1992, the band played three shows. You might remember this. They played in Halifax, mm-hmm. then they flew to Barrie and played an afternoon concert there, and then flew to Vancouver and played a concert there. So three shows in one day. I typically go to those, but I tried a little late era Tragically Hip. They played Toronto in 2015 on Canada Day. So enjoyed that one and got out and enjoyed some Canada Day events, cooked a steak and heard the fireworks out from my bedroom.
0: Very nice. Which events did you get out to yesterday?
12: Just hung out around the Alberta Ave Community League. There were some folks out there hanging out and enjoying some festivities. So didn't make it down to the ledge yesterday, but looked like a great turnout and great weather for folks for the most part.
0: Yeah, there were tons of people down there. I went down for a couple of hours, mostly just caught Secondhand Dream Car, mm-hmm. sort of kicked off that main stage. They sounded great, and they had everybody dancing. There were tons of families out, because you've been down at the ledge for Canada Day before, right?
12: Yeah, for sure.
0: Yeah, and so lots and lots of families out. Even though it was a little overcast, there were moments where the sun came out, though, and it was pretty warm. Mm-hmm. That did not stop any kids. They didn't care about the weather, and they got into the fountain and everything else, right? They were running around on those water features down at the legislature. But I also saw some a Lebanese group. They were dancing because there's all these different pockets of things that are happening at the ledge. Mm-hmm. Like you go down to the south grounds and it's a whole other thing. So yeah, it was great. It was really fun to see everybody out. And then went to a friend's. So they've got a rooftop patio that has this view of the city, but it was a little rained out for us to be up there for much of the evening. But did you catch any of the fireworks? Or?
12: Well, I was a little worried. I was actually out at the park at 7 o'clock when I saw some lightning and I was like, oh, come on, kid, let's go. And then the skies opened up
0: quickly, right?
12: Yeah. And so I was a little worried for the fireworks. We did go to bed before they started. And then right at 11 o'clock, I was woken out of bed and to hear them. So I tuned into CBC Alberta News YouTube page was live streaming them. So I was hearing them outside my window and watching them on my phone in bed.
0: Yeah, that's an easier way to do it. Yeah. Some people were remarking because we'd left our friends before the fireworks. It's just too late when you're working this kind of a shift. And they were saying, you know, are these going to get canceled? Because pretty historic, actually, that yesterday the Canada Day festivities in Ottawa were all canceled.
12: Yes.
0: There's always a huge, huge event at Parliament Hill. Have you ever been there?
12: No, not for Canada Day.
0: Yeah, it's huge. It's massive. Very Canadian. I once saw Tom Cochrane play Life is a Highway on Parliament Hill on Canada Day.
12: Excellent.
0: Yeah, I don't know if you can get more Canadian than that, but they had to cancel everything because I don't know if you saw any of the footage from Ottawa, but it absolutely came down.
12: Yeah.
0: But then also there were tornado warnings in the area. The winds were just whipping. People were basically paddling canoes right alongside of cars that had been left because of the water. Huge trees had fallen because they'd been struck by lightning and things like that. Yeah, so there's a big cleanup happening in Ottawa today.
12: Yeah, we missed Prime Minister Mark Carney, who to speak at the Millwoods events yesterday. Couldn't make it onto the plane out of Ottawa yesterday.
0: Yeah, they grounded all the flights. I think all transportation basically of any sort was grounded in Ottawa. So hope everyone's doing okay and cleaning up from that today. Let's take a look at our forecast because it has been a little bit of a mixture over the last couple of days. Still the same for the rest of the week?
12: That'll be the same for much of the week. Waking up damp this morning as we did see some rain overnight and that big thunderstorm I mentioned at about 7 o'clock last night. It seems like I was talking to Kim about this, who's hosting earlier this week, that we've got a 30% chance of showers that all seem to come in the afternoons for the remainder
0: pockets,
12: of the week.
0: Little pockets, right?
12: Yeah, so we're starting our day once again with a mix of sun and cloud. Temperature 14 degrees. Just up to 22 is a high today. And a 30% chance of showers late this afternoon and a risk of a thunderstorm. UV index is set for 6 because that sun will be out for the better part of the morning and into the afternoon. Overnight low of 14 degrees and a 60% chance of showers and risk of thunderstorm into the overnight period. Friday, seeing a 60% chance of showers as well with a 21 degrees as a high. Same thing for Saturday, 21 degrees, also with showers. Seems like things will clear up on Sunday and into next week. So a few more days of rainfall here, spotty patches of rain, mostly in the afternoons by the looks of the forecast before clearing up and warming up as we get into early next week. Once again, right now we're at 14 degrees with a high of 22.
0: Thanks, Colton. And we're just coming up to 5:41 here on Edmonton AM. The life of a newcomer can be challenging, from a new language to adapting to a new culture. Starting over is never an easy task. But despite all of the challenges, one family of Syrian refugees is launching a business this summer. It's called Lala Food Truck. CBC reporter Liam Harrop spoke with the family about their long journey to entrepreneurship.
13: So my name is Ala Musli, Imad Steluni's wife, the owner of Lala Food Truck. And I think I'm going to be the most helpful one with him. Yeah.
14: Hello, my name is Imad Teloni. I am Ala's husband. I am the owner of Lala Food Truck. I'm feeling like happy and nervous. I don't know how to explain it, but I'm happy to launch my dream. It's ready to go, but you know, sometimes when you are ready to start something, there's some fear inside you.
15: And tell me a little bit where the name for the food truck comes from.
13: From our babies, Layan. She just came like 4 months ago. Her name like mean hope and new beginning, maybe happiness. So that's why we try to call our food truck Lala after her name. Yeah. We moved from Syria to Jordan like 2013. And actually, our start began after the war in Syria. We face a lot of challenges there. And we see our dream, our house in Syria was all damaged after a big bomb came to it. And that was heartbreaking, to be honest. After that, we moved to Jordan. We stayed there for 3 years. Even we're not staying in a camp, my aunt welcomed there in her house. But still, it's hard for us, not only us, all Syrian in Jordan. After that, maybe our luck has come and Canada asked us to come as a refugee here to Canada. And our journey begin here in Canada. We're here for our kids. We need a good future for them. And that's why we're running here and there and faces all these struggles. This is what we have.
15: And I'm curious too, like when you first came here to Canada, what made you decide to come here to Edmonton?
13: It's not our choice. They just gave us Edmonton. We tried to go to Toronto, but they just put us in Edmonton. So, and we find like it's minus 40 to minus 50 degree in winter time. So I just think about what's will happen to us there. So in Syria, we have a snow. The lowest degree, it's like 0 or -1. We never have this low degree. And we were alone. No one from our family. So we faced everything by ourselves here. It was a tough time.
15: Do you still have like friends and family back in Syria?
13: A lot. So here in Canada, we have a lot. And even in Syria, all Imad's family still in Syria. And here we have a big community, like Syrian community.
15: What are you hearing from your friends and family back home in Syria with all the changes that's happened there in the last year or so?
13: Actually, the life there, it's totally different now. Most of the people feel happy after the old government. They're just gone. But they still struggle because this country was destroyed. And it need a lot of time to like to begin in everything. Most of them, they just complain about the prices. Everything, it's expensive. And sometimes we compare the price between Canada and Syria. It's almost same. So, for example, here in Canada, maybe you can take like $2,000 and you spend for something like food $50 or $100. But there in Syria, maybe they're taking for all month like $300 and they spend this $100 for just a meal. So it's too expensive life there. Imad, this year, like last November, he went to see his family after like 13 years.
14: I did that, yeah. I visited my back home, Syria. It's safe and everything going nice there, but after you left your country for 11 years, you come back and find everything different. Yeah.
15: Yeah, kind of how was that for you emotionally? Because you said you hadn't been there for over a decade.
14: Yes, yeah. Like when I was like in the plane, when we start like moving over my country, I start crying.
13: He went from Edmonton to Toronto, then to Qatar. In Qatar, he just called me and he told me I almost have a heart attack and I can't explain what I'm feel because I'm almost seeing my mom and dad, my brother and sister, my house, my country. We missed this everything.
15: The time that you went back in November, like, was that the first time you'd seen your parents like in over 10 years?
14: Yes, that's first time. Yes.
13: And you just need to see the video between him and his family when they met each other. It's so emotional, to be honest. And this is not only happened with Imad, it's happened with most of the Syrian when they go back to their country. But we have a lot of hope that this country come back again like before.
14: The Canadian government give us big chance to start our life here. And we are thankful for that thing. Yeah, we are thankful for the Canadian government, for the Canadian people. They are like so nice with us. They supported us in all situation. Even we came here, there's something called like culture shock or something like that, right? So we got many people come to our house and help us with that thing. We're thankful for them.
0: Imad Talouni and Ala Musli are the owners of Lala Food Truck, which serves Syrian food. Thanks to CBC producer Liam Harrop for bringing us that story. Music for you now from Canadian country singer-songwriter Tammy Nielsen. She's on the 2026 Polaris Music Long List, and it's for her album Neon Cowgirl. So she was born in Toronto, but Tammy now lives in New Zealand. She's received multiple awards, including Best Country Album at the New Zealand Music Awards back in 2009. Earlier this year, she released a duet along with Winnipeg's William Prince. So here's their song together. This is Tammy Nielsen and William Prince with Flowers on the Dash.

0: That's Tammy Nielsen featuring William Prince with a bit of their song Flowers on the Dash. Now, Tammy Nielsen's most recent album titled Neon Cowgirl has been longlisted for the 2026 Polaris Music Prize, and that shortlist will be out soon. 5:50 on the clock, you're listening to Edmonton AM on CBC Radio 1, 93.9 FM, 7:40 AM. And you can also tune into the show on the CBC News app. I'm Tara McCarthy, and on this Thursday morning, Colton Hutchinson has a look at the forecast.
1: We're seeing some wet streets this morning, not raining currently. A 30% chance of showers late this afternoon with a risk of a thunderstorm. Temperature-wise, waking up, we're at 14 degrees, a high of 22 today. And keeping with this chance of showers through much of the rest of the week as well. Friday seeing a temperature of 21 with a 60% chance of showers, and Saturday 21 as well with that chance of showers. Things clearing up on the weekend. Sunday 20 degrees with a mix of sun and cloud, and getting warmer into early next week, seeing sunshine and temperatures in the mid to high 20s. 14 right now.
0: Thanks, Colton. 5:51. Your next computer or video game console could be a little bit more expensive, and it's not only because of inflation. There's actually a shortage of chips and other components that are needed for these sorts of gadgets. The shortage is happening due to high demand to power AI data centers. Gary Hilson is a freelance tech writer and contributing editor of EE Times, and he joins us now from Toronto to talk about this. Good morning, Gary.
2: Good morning.
0: So which items are we seeing with higher prices these days?
2: Well, definitely your laptops and your gaming consoles and your smartphones are all going up in price. And you could even see it with smart TVs and appliances and possibly cars.
0: How much of a price increase are we talking about here, Gary?
2: Well, on an $800 laptop, you're looking up at another $120. It's about a 15 to 20% increase. And of course, it depends on the type of laptop. If you really like into gaming, you'll need a more powerful computer, so you're going to spend more. You might get a little luckier if you're buying something for school.
0: Mm-hmm. Okay, well, that's a decent chunk of change to add to an already expensive product. So I mentioned there's a shortage of chips and other components that are needed for these sorts of things. Can you tell us a bit more about what's causing this spike in prices?
2: Well, the primary chip is a type of memory called DRAM, which is a very well-established common memory that goes into computers, in your laptops, your PCs, and then also in servers in data centers. But AI data centers need something called high bandwidth memory, which is super fast, super powerful. And you make that by stacking DRAM memories together. And so what's happening is these data centers are rapidly being built, and they're very hungry for this memory. And the few memory makers that make it, there's only three in the world who make 90% of this DRAM, are putting a lot of their supply over to the customers who will pay a premium for this high bandwidth memory that is made of DRAM.
0: Is that the only way that this can be made, is by, like you say, stacking this DRAM together? Or is there any innovation happening to maybe avoid this problem?
2: Well, there is innovation in that, you know, we're getting better at the stacking. Every few years they update these standards for these various memories, and the memories get more powerful, and then they consume less power, which is good. So that's been the typical cycle. But yes, I mean, it's DRAM is kind of the linchpin for so many systems. And there are other memories in them available, other technologies that have tried to, you know, compete with DRAM, but they just haven't been able to. So unfortunately, we're kind of in this place where everyone wants this one kind of DRAM, kind of memory DRAM, which is just useful in so many places.
0: Mm-hmm. Well, and like you said, there's really only three central companies that make this. I understand from speaking to technology columnists before as well that there really isn't a move here to be made by

0: We're going to build more manufacturing. The memory makers have go through boom bust cycles, and they put a lot of investment to respond to this demand. And then the demand slows, and then the prices fall, and they end up with an oversupply. So there's some reluctance from the memory makers to overdo the investment and the capacity building, even though they have this big opportunity and all this demand right now.
1: Mm-hmm. And this isn't a new story, really. This has been happening for quite a while now, this shortage. So how could this continue to impact other items? I know you said it goes beyond computers and cell phones already, but do you see it going even further?
0: Well, no one will predict when this AI boom will end. There's a lot of debate about that. And anyone who says they know where it's going, I don't think they really do. But yes, and you know, the reality is that we put computers in just about everything in some way. Your smart appliances and your cars are full of computing power now for the safety features. And of course, we're moving to self-driving cars. That requires a lot of computing power. And there's just a lot of devices and smart appliances and gaming consoles and TVs, and they all need memory chips to various degrees. Mm-hmm. So for the foreseeable future, as long as there's a big demand and a big boom in data center construction, it's going to be a tight market. But these things tend to sort themselves out. We'll probably see some slowing down. There's some resistance to all this data center building. So hopefully we'll see a bit of at least maybe a flattening out of the prices as everything adjusts.
1: Well, Gary, it's been great to speak with you about this. Thanks for your time this morning.
0: Have a great day.
1: You too. Gary Hilson is a freelance tech writer and contributing editor of EE Times. We reached him in Toronto this morning. We're just coming up to 5:57 on the clock. You're listening to Edmonton AM on CBC Radio 1. Let's check in with Tanara McLean. She has a look at a headline for us coming out of our newsroom this morning. Good morning, Tanara.
2: Good morning, Tara. We have a wide variety of news today, actually, on several different topics. But I think the thing that most people may be talking about around the water cooler every day so far the past couple of weeks is the weather. Mm-hmm. Whether it's rain, whether it is smoke, there is something to talk about. So today we are talking about this convergence of rain and smoky conditions. The rain has been keeping it down, but then when it goes away periodically, the smoke starts to kick up. We are getting some wildfire smoke pushing into our regions all the way to southern Alberta from northern Saskatchewan and even Manitoba. Environment Canada is saying, well, the situation in BC could get more serious. We could get even more smoke blowing in from that direction here. Doctors are warning people that proactive measures can be taken because this is just kind of our new reality. We'll learn a little bit more about that coming up in the newscast at 6:30.
1: Thanks so much, Tanara. And Colton Hutchinson has a look at the forecast, very much attached to what Tanara was just talking about there.
3: Definitely. We do have a low risk on the air quality health index right now in Edmonton. It's at a 2 with that rainfall that we've seen over the last 18 hours or so. Definitely keeping that smoke down and away from us. So that's good news for us. Was a little worried about Canada Day for air quality health index. It seemed quite clear to me. It was good out there.
1: Yeah, waking up in the morning, because my gauge is, I have a really nice view of the city skyline. Mm-hmm. So if those buildings are looking hazy, a little shrouded in smoke, then I can sort of tell. In the morning, they looked not so great, but I think the rain kind of almost helped clear it out a little bit.
3: Definitely, and that'll be the case going forward here for a couple of days. Continuing with rainfall, 30% chance of showers today for the late afternoon with a risk of a thunderstorm, starting out with a mix of sun and cloud for us. 14 degrees is our temperature currently. Winds are west-northwest, 6 kilometers an hour, a high of 22 today. Overnight down to 14, which is where we're at right now, 60% chance of showers carrying over the overnight period into tomorrow as well, seeing 21 degrees as a high on Friday with a 60% chance of showers. Same deal for Saturday with that 60% chance of showers and a high of 21. Things starting to clear up on Sunday, seeing 20 degrees in a mix of sun and cloud, and getting warmer as we get into early next week as well, seeing temperatures as high as 28 on Tuesday if that holds with sunshine. So a few more days here with that chance of rain and some damp conditions hanging around here. 14 right now with a high of 22.
1: Thanks, Colton. We'll still to come in our next hour. An Edmonton woman has a vision to help the city's most vulnerable. We'll hear how an optician is providing essential eye care. And Dr. Raj Bardwaj, every now and then throughout the year, he likes to take some questions from younger people. So we'll hear about some of the questions he has answers to from young, curious kids. All sorts of things that he'll dig into. That's still to come here on Edmonton AM. World Report is next here on CBC Radio 1.

0: Good morning. I'm Tara McCarthy. 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While many people were off work for Canada Day, trade negotiators were busy discussing CUSMA. We'll update you on how the Canada-US-Mexico negotiations are going in just a moment. Right now, a look at weather. Here's Colton Hutchinson.
1: A mix of sun and cloud as we start out our Thursday morning. However, we will see a 30% chance of showers late this afternoon with a risk of a thunderstorm. 13 degrees currently with a high of 22.
0: Tanara McLean has a look at a headline from our CBC Edmonton newsroom. Good morning, Tanara.
2: Good morning, Tara. Edmonton's community leagues are getting a close to failing grade, and aging infrastructure is one of the main reasons. That grade is coming out of new data from the Federation of Community Leagues. I'll have a few more details about that story in the newscast at 6:30.
0: Thanks for the update, Tanara. And back to Colton with a first look at traffic this morning.
1: Traffic is moving well at this time. I will let you know about a closure that'll be ongoing through until August. And this is near Mayfair Park in the Windsor Park area. This is Saskatchewan Drive, closed from 119th Street down to 87th Avenue. So it'll have some traffic effects for folks in that area. If you do see any trouble out in your commute through the morning, #740, the number to call, or you can text 587-336-2929.
0: Thanks, Colton. And it's now 11 minutes after 6 o'clock here on Edmonton AM. U.S. President Donald Trump's administration is not extending the trade agreement with Canada and Mexico. This decision is expected to trigger tough negotiations on amending the deal. The U.S. announcement does not kill the Canada-U.S.-Mexico agreement, known as CUSMA. It doesn't expire until 2036. Fenn Hampson is co-chair of the expert group on Canada-U.S. relations. He's also a professor of international affairs at Carleton University, and we've reached him in Ottawa this morning. Good morning, Fenn.
3: Good morning.
0: What exactly did the U.S. decide about CUSMA yesterday?
3: Well, as you just noted, Jameson Greer, the U.S. trade representative, announced that Washington did not agree to renew the USMCA or CUSMA in its current form. That's not the end of it, not even close. Under the terms of the agreement, it remains in force until it expires in 2036. But what we're looking at is a series of annual reviews for the next decade, haggling over the terms of the agreement. The deal survives, but there's obviously less certainty over its exact provisions. At the same time, the door to renewal is still open if the Americans decide to change their mind. And it's also built into the agreement that any country can walk away from it if it gives 6 months' notice that it intends to do so. So, you know, the exit door is the same one that's always been there. You could put it this way. Trump didn't kill CUSMA yesterday. He put it on a year-to-year lease, and Canada is still a tenant with rights.
0: What was your reaction to this non-renewal? I know many were expecting this might be the way it played out.
3: Well, honestly, not terribly surprised. I mean, Trump had been saying literally for months he wasn't sure that he was going to renew it. He's also said he'd rather not have an agreement. Raining on our Canada Day parade was obviously disappointing, but it wasn't a big surprise. And I think it's important to remember that Trump never really liked the agreement from the beginning. He refused to brand it as a free trade agreement the way NAFTA was. Originally pushed for the deal to die within a much shorter time period than the 16 years. And the sunset and review mechanism clauses in the agreement that were obviously produced some of the drama yesterday were inserted into the agreement at American insistence. The Canadians and the Mexicans weren't very happy about it, but that was kind of the compromise to get that 16-year timeline for the agreement.
0: Mm-hmm. What concessions is the Trump administration looking for from Canada?
3: Well, they've come up with a long laundry list. They tabled those demands back in December. It includes greater access to our dairy market, changing some of our supply management policies there, ending a loophole on Canadian dairy protein exports to the U.S., gutting online streaming, online news act legislation, which they say discriminates against U.S. tech giants. They want to end those very controversial provincial bans on U.S. alcohol. They even have a complaint about Alberta's treatment of electricity exports from Montana. And they want tighter content rules, more expansive content rules, rules of origin on autos, 50% U.S. content in anything that's manufactured in the United States or in Mexico. So it's a big, long list, but mm-hmm. what's missing is anything for Canada. They wanted us to make concessions before they gave us anything. And why on earth would we give them something without getting something back in return?
0: Well, and with that in mind, Fenn, what leverage does Canada have in these negotiations to make sure that we do get something back in return?
3: Well, a lot more than most people think. It starts with Trump's shrinking political capital. His approval ratings are tanking. He's now in the sort of 30-35% range. The Iran war that he stumbled into sent gas prices through the roof. This is an American president who is losing his own coalition, the MAGA coalition, on the very issue affordability that got him elected in the first place. At the same time, you know, Trump says he doesn't want Canada, but he needs Canada. He wants our oil. He's talking about reviving the Keystone XL pipeline. American farmers depend on our potash. There's no substitute there at scale for either of those commodities. He also wants first call on our critical minerals to cut U.S. dependence on China. And he's not going to get any of that if he tortures the relationship. So, you know, bottom line is, we've got quite a bit of leverage in terms of things that Donald Trump wants. And at the same time, his tariffs are hurting American industry. Those very punitive tariffs on our aluminum, our steel exports, are driving up the costs of everything from autos to beer cans to aerospace.
0: Mm-hmm. We're running out of time, Fenn, but how much longer do you think this review process will go on for?
3: Well, here's the honest answer. Even if we were to sign an agreement tomorrow, we're going to be in a continuous negotiation with the Americans, certainly for the rest of the Trump presidency. That's because, when you sign a deal with Donald Trump, his word is not his bond. The Europeans, the Japanese, the Koreans all signed agreements with his administration and then saw new tariffs, new demands land on them anyway. So an agreement with Trump is a pause, not a peace.
0: Fenn, thanks for your expertise and time to talk about this morning.
3: My pleasure.
0: Fenn Hampson is co-chair of the Expert Group on Canada-U.S. Relations and a professor of international affairs at Carleton University. 18 minutes now after 6 o'clock. Let's talk sports with Paul McGowan. Good morning, Paul.
4: Good morning, Tara.
0: We'll begin with the World Cup. Another tournament host is through to the round of 16.
4: Yeah, the United States through yesterday, beating Bosnia and Herzegovina 2-0. And they earned that clean sheet despite a red card early in the second half. It means that Fuller and Balogun, who scored yesterday for the U.S., will not be available for them in the round of 16. So that is the bad news. The good news, though, of course, is that the U.S. is through, and Mauricio Pochettino, the Argentinian coach of the U.S. men's national team, was seen after the game singing along to Country Roads, which is the official victory song for the United States. And so Pochettino was asked if this whole World Cup experience has him feeling just a little bit American.
5: When that song started to sound in the stadium, it's impossible not to sing because it's an amazing song. That is why we signed for that country or for that federation. It's because we wanted to feel that emotion. One thing is to be involved. I love to be involved and be part of the party, but I am 200% Argentino. Sorry. I'm not going to lie.
4: Mauricio Pochettino, just a big John Denver guy at the end of the day. Yeah, the United States will face Belgium in the round of 16, and that, Tara, was also a fantastic game yesterday. Belgium overcoming a late 2-0 deficit with goals in, I believe, the 86th and 89th minutes to get past Senegal.
0: Yeah, that was unbelievable. I couldn't believe how that game played out. You must be bracing for impact today, though, Paul, because Portugal and Croatia are about to play in Toronto later today. I saw them already shutting down traffic yesterday just to get a glimpse of the team bus going by.
4: Yeah, and I saw shots of people crowded outside of Ronaldo's hotel room. Just madness. And I'm lucky that my shift ends early today.
0: You're going to get home, stay home, park in front of the TV and be okay.
4: Exactly.
0: Yeah. Let's talk Oilers, because a couple of big moves happened yesterday on the first day of NHL free agency.
4: Yeah, the biggest move of the day, of course, not a signing, but the trade of Darnell Nurse. He gets moved to the Sharks. And the consensus of fans seems to be that this is bittersweet. I saw one person yesterday comment, I love the person, I wish I loved the player, which maybe kind of accurately sums up people's feelings about Nurse. So he gets a fresh start in San Jose. The Oilers get back a couple of young defensemen. And Stan Bowman said that there was an intentional focus yesterday on rebuilding the back end.
6: We felt it was important to focus on our defense during the fact that we traded away a player that plays a lot of minutes. It was really the most important priority for us in trading someone out was to make sure we had a couple good options coming back. So we're still having conversations. I don't know where those will go, but I like the way that our team is looking right now.
4: Those options coming back are Zach Sharp and Shakir Mohamedoulin out of San Jose. The Oilers also signed Ryan Shea out of Pittsburgh. So three new names on the back end and a couple of new names in net, too. Freddie Anderson comes in on a one-year deal. Devin Levi comes over from Buffalo. So a busy day, not just for Stan Bowman, but across the league. And I should mention that besides all those new names coming in, the Oilers also re-signing Max Jones and Kasperi Kapanen yesterday. And still with about not a ton of money to play with, but still about $7 million to play with this summer. And that's according to salary cap website Puckpedia.
0: Yeah, and I also did already see that someone said, so does this make Darnell Nurse a nurse shark? I already saw that comment made, which was bound to happen, right, Paul?
4: That was bound to happen. That's, you know what? That's pretty good.
0: It's not bad. Good. Yeah, it's not bad. Put that one in your back pocket. All right. Thanks for this, Paul.
4: Thanks, Tara.
0: That's Paul McGowan from our CBC Sports Desk. 6:22 on the clock.

0: 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And you can also tune into the show on the CBC News app and find past segments from the program on the CBC Listen app as well. Just go to the on-demand section, look for Edmonton AM, and you'll find all sorts of audio there. I'm Tara McCarthy. Good morning if you're just joining us. I'm joined by Colton Hutchinson, who's been keeping an eye on the weather forecast, which has been up and down and all over the place, also on traffic. So what's the latest on the roads, Colton?
1: Well, on the roads, we do have a stalled vehicle on the southwest leg of the Henday. This is eastbound. Just as you're approaching 111th Street, it seems to be on the right-hand lane. So it's affecting traffic that's trying to make that exit onto 111th Street, as well as going straight through. So a bit of a delay in that spot. The rest of the city seems to be moving well. And in terms of the weather, I'll let folks know that the city of Edmonton has closed some trails due to some rising river levels, with the rising water levels on the river. So these closures include Dawson Trail, Gold Bar Trail, Kinsman Trail, and the River Loop near Fort Edmonton Park, as well as some trail closures along Mill Creek due to rising water levels. So some safety concerns there. So do take caution if you're out enjoying the trails, and do stay out of the water as it is moving very quickly and is rising very high with this rainfall that we've seen. Currently seeing a mix of sun and cloud. We'll expect some rain later on today, a 30% chance of showers late this afternoon with a risk of a thunderstorm. Temperature, we're at 13 degrees right now, a high of 22. Chance of showers kind of lingering through the rest of the weekend into the better part of the weekend. 14 degrees overnight tonight, 21 for Friday as a high. Friday and Saturday both seeing highs of 21 with 60% chance of showers on both of those days. Clearing out for Sunday with a mix of sun and cloud and a high of 20, and warming up with sunshine early next week. Once again, we're at 13 degrees with a high of 22.
0: Thanks, Colton. Toronto alt-country artist NQ Arbuckle is playing a show in Edmonton tomorrow. This is a music project that's led by Montreal-born singer-songwriter Neville Quinlan. That's where the NQ comes from. He's on the road with BC musician Carolyn Mark, and they just performed at the Last Chance Saloon in Wayne, Alberta yesterday, and then they'll treat an Edmonton audience to a show at Southbound Brewing tomorrow night. Well, here's a song from NQ Arbuckle's 2023 album. It's titled Love Songs for the Long Game, and this track is called No Hands Bicycle.

0: That's Toronto artist NQ Arbuckle with No Hands Bicycle. He's performing tomorrow at Southbound Brewing. It's on Happy Beer Street. Specifically, it's on 69th Ave, just off of 99th Street, if you want to check out that show. Still to come in the next half hour here on Edmonton AM, an Edmonton woman has a vision to help the city's most vulnerable. So we'll hear how one optician is providing essential eye care. And then if you've ever had a medical question, but maybe you were too shy to ask, have no fear, because unabashed children are here. Our house doctor, Raj Bardwaj, often gets interesting questions from kids, and he shares them with us throughout the year. So we'll have some of those questions and answers for you in the next half hour. The time now is 6:30. Here is Tanara McLean with the CBC Edmonton News.
1: Good morning. Well, today we are expecting to hear from Premier Danielle Smith about a proposal for a new pipeline to the BC coast. It is coming a day after the original deadline to submit the proposal. And in BC, several groups have said they will fight any pipeline project, no matter which route it takes. Catherine Garrett reports.
2: People on BC's northwest coast are no strangers to opposing oil pipelines and tankers, first with the 1978 West Coast Oil Ports Inquiry and again in 2012 with the fight against the Northern Gateway Pipeline proposal from Enbridge. Former Skeena-Bulkley Valley MP and Smithers Mayor Taylor Bachrach was a prominent local opponent to the proposal.
3: It seems like the same lesson has to be learned over and over. And I'm confident that the people of this region are going to teach folks that lesson once again.
2: Nikki Skews is the director of the Northern Confluence Initiative out of Smithers, also involved in the Northern Gateway opposition. She says the risks now are still the same.
4: We're still here and we still say no. I mean, this proposal is outrageous in 2026 when, you know, we're going to be facing a lot of impacts from climate change.
2: It's still unclear whether Alberta plans to specify which route the proposal will take. Catherine Garrett, CBC News, Terrace.
1: Well, new data from the Edmonton Federation of Community Leagues shows that if most of the leagues were to get a grade, they would only get a C. Some of the biggest issues facing community leagues here in the city is aging infrastructure. The CBC's Iman John Muhammad has that story.
5: Most parents wouldn't be too happy with these grades on their kids' report card, and the Community League Federation isn't either. These grades don't relate to local programming, but are a part of a city review shining light on major challenges the nonprofits are facing. To combat aging infrastructure, city administrators say leagues need more cash, but there's no money in the budget to foot the bill. Colin Johnson is with the Edmonton Federation of Community Leagues. He says funding is critical to ensure infrastructure upgrades that prioritize safety, and that the Federation plans to ask the city to consider this in the upcoming budget.
6: We know it's not a great time, but the impact that community leagues have in transforming that money into a great deal more impact is really important, we think.
5: City Council has agreed to prepare an unfunded service package to address league shortfalls. Councillors will discuss this when they deliberate the next city budget. Iman John Muhammad, CBC News, Edmonton.
1: Well, as of yesterday, tens of thousands of people have been automatically switched to the new Alberta Disability Assistance Program, also called ADAP. But some experts and people with disabilities say they're still left with questions about what happens next. Karina Zapata reports.
7: This is our money. This is our taxes. Shouldn't we have a say in how it's spent and how it's used?
8: Brenda Troche is one of many Albertans switched over to ADAP. She's 5 months away from turning 60, the age exempt from transitioning entirely. So she needs another medical assessment to prove she can't work and reapply for AISH, the Assured Income for the Severely Handicapped program. Jennifer Zwicker is a director with the University of Calgary School of Public Policy.
9: There's a lot of uncertainty around what that process will look like, what the timelines might look like, and what all goes into that.
8: The province says the new program, ADAP, allows people to earn more from working. Zwicker says that's a good policy objective, but many can't work without accommodations in the workplace.
9: That's kind of the reality of the spectrum of needs among persons with disabilities, so it can't just be a one-size-fits-all approach.
8: Zwicker says she hopes to see more development on the employer side during this transition period. Karina Zapata, CBC News, Calgary.
1: And the smoke may be not super heavy at the moment here in the capital region, but there is a telltale warmish orangey hue to the sky at times this week. Doctors are warning people in Alberta to prepare for a smoky summer ahead. Environment and Climate Change Canada says smoke is blowing into our region from northern Saskatchewan and Manitoba. They're also saying that conditions are ripe for more wildfires in BC, which could lead to heavy smoke for us. Dr. Carrie Johnson is a pulmonary doctor who teaches at the University of Calgary. She says pregnant people, babies, the elderly, and people with underlying conditions are at highest risk.
10: If you have a chronic lung condition, something like asthma, COPD, heart disease, now's the time to make sure that you're acting preventatively and taking your regular inhaled medications, taking your blood pressure medications, monitoring your symptoms, and just recognizing that these types of exposures can put people at risk for exacerbations and worsening of their condition.
1: Johansson says the particulates found in wildfire smoke can travel into the lungs and even cross into the bloodstream. When it's smoky, she recommends staying indoors, closing windows, and using a HEPA filter if you can. And Tara, that is a look at news this half hour.
0: Thanks so much, Tanara. Tanara McLean from our CBC Edmonton newsroom. Go to cbc.ca/Edmonton for more news stories and more on these stories as well. Or you can also check out the CBC News app. 6:35 right now. You're listening to Edmonton AM on this Thursday morning. Some blue sky out there. I noticed Tara McCarthy and Colton Hutchinson with you, by the way, here on Edmonton AM. Colton, I noticed yesterday someone posting from, I believe it was High Level Alberta, because, you know, it was an interesting day being Canada Day. We're facing a separation question on our referendum in October that, you know, changes things a little bit when you land on Canada Day. You think, are people going to celebrate or not celebrate? What's that going to look like in different pockets of the province, right? And I noticed a woman posting from High Level saying usually when they do their Canada Day parade, it kind of backs things up about three blocks or so. Yeah. Pretty good turnout, right? For a community of that size, just under 4,000 people. She said yesterday she noticed it was stretching five blocks deep. So she felt like that was a sign that people were really coming out with national unity and really wanting to celebrate Canada Day. And so, of course, you know, there's no scientific compounding research to say that the two things are connected, but just under the guise of knowing that we're facing a separation question in October, she felt like that warmed her heart quite a bit on Canada Day.
11: Well, CBC was doing this little kiosk booth of what's your Canada thing in Red Deer at Bower Ponds. They had a little kiosk set up. Folks could get their picture taken and write, what's your Canada thing? So I was thinking, like, what's my favorite part about Canada Day and in Canada in general? And it seems like July 1st is a day of unity and has historically been, and a day to kind of set things aside a little bit too when it comes to some of our differences or some of the issues that we're having politically in the news, societally, to just celebrate with each other, with one another and your neighbors. So I always feel like that spirit comes out. Again, not a scientific survey there, but for me, I always feel like the quilt of Canada, the mosaic quilt that they always talk about is being woven on July 1st.
0: So. Yeah, well, and I think it's a way you can kind of take the temperature on how people are feeling about something to see how much they show up, how much pride is there for what's going on, and especially on a day like Canada Day. Again, with separation and that question around the corner, it was interesting to see how many people did come out in droves. Lots of families out at the legislature yesterday, too, which is always so lovely to see, and taking advantage of the little water features there, of course, the kids were. Let's take a look at the forecast, but then also what's going on the roads this morning. A day after a holiday, sometimes it can be a little quiet out there. So what's the case so far in traffic?
11: Yeah, more or less quiet to start out with. We do have a couple of issues, though, including a stalled vehicle on the southwest leg of the Henday eastbound as you're approaching 111th Street. Now, there are emergency crews on scene working on something there to do with that stalled vehicle. So I'll remind folks to please slow down to 60 kilometers an hour if you're in the lane next to those emergency vehicles for everyone's safety. And due to that, looks like people are slowing down as there is a bit of a traffic backup from 111th Street past Heritage Valley Trail. So it looks like a typical rush hour lineup there at this time, but that is due to a stalled vehicle with some crews on scene. Also seeing a collision on Highway 16 just west of the city between Winterburn Road and the Henday, and that's eastbound as you're coming towards Edmonton. No major delays at this time, but do keep an eye out for that one. If you see any other trouble in your commute, #740 the number to call, or you can text 587-336-2929. Blue skies, as Tara mentioned, an air quality health index is set for 2, which is considered low, so wildfire smoke not a major factor for us this morning. We'll see a mix of sun and cloud throughout the day with a 30% chance of showers to come late this afternoon and into the evening. Temperature-wise, right now, we're at 13 degrees and a high today of 22.
0: Krystalee Ramlakhan joins us now with the Business Report. Good morning, Krystalee.
12: Hey, good morning, Tara.
0: The U.S. has declined to extend the Canada-U.S.-Mexico agreement on trade in its current form. So this is CUSMA, which we were just talking about earlier. What will this mean for Canada, Krystalee?
12: Well, this triggers what are expected to be tough negotiations on amending the deal. Now, the U.S. announcement does not kill CUSMA. It does not expire until 2036. But yesterday was just the deadline for each country to declare whether they want to extend the agreement or renegotiate its terms. Now, Mexico and Canada had said they wanted CUSMA extended. And some analysts say some within the Trump administration have said the U.S. still values the trade deal, and the president may just be negotiating in public to try to gain leverage. So Canada-U.S. Trade Minister Dominic LeBlanc says the government will continue to do what's necessary to protect the economy from unjustified sectoral tariffs and
13: to make the case for the renewal of an agreement, the trilateral trade agreement that the Ambassador Greer, the United States Trade Representative, referred to publicly as the load-bearing walls of the U.S. economy. So he acknowledges that in our conversations, but they want to make bilateral deals with Canada and Mexico to deal with a number of issues, and we're prepared to have those conversations with them as well.
12: The renewal process is likely to last months, maybe longer, and the U.S. is making demands that could effectively force Canada and Mexico to surrender some factory production to the U.S. And that push would upend established automotive supply chains and would actually put upward pressure on U.S. prices for new cars.
0: Interesting. Well, let's move on to another story because World Cup fans are suing StubHub. So why is this happening?
12: Yes, so soccer fans are accusing the resale platform of failing to deliver expensive tickets they bought on the secondary market. So in a proposed class action, fans claim they did not get what they paid for. Fans have flooded social media blaming StubHub for last-minute ticket cancellations and for backing away from assurances they could get replacement tickets. And many ticket holders say they traveled long distances to watch matches, and ticket refunds offered little comfort because they remained stuck with airfare and lodging costs. Scott Freeman is a ticketing industry executive and watchdog.
14: They need to take action immediately. The problem is with the U.S. and obviously New York and Canada is that these FTCs, these DOJs, and I've been involved with them reporting stuff, and half the time this stuff gets ignored. And I really hope that the FTC, the DOJ, local legislators here in the States do something about this, because this is absolutely criminal.
12: Now, StubHub has blamed FIFA's ticketing infrastructure for problems with ticket resales, and FIFA had urged fans to only use its own official resale platform, and the lawsuit seeks damages of at least $5 million for thousands of people in the U.S. who didn't receive World Cup tickets and for alleged violations of various consumer protection and false advertising laws.
0: Well, thanks for both these stories, Krystalee.
12: Thanks, Tara.
0: That's Krystalee Ramlakhan with the Business Report. 6:42 right now here on Edmonton AM. A local optician wants to ensure that everyone has access to eye care. Christina Babasel noticed that many people experiencing homelessness in downtown Edmonton don't have glasses. She began collecting donated eyewear from clients and then partnered with the Bissell Center. Now Christina is providing free glasses and basic eye care to underserved clients. And she joins us now in the studio to talk about this. Good morning, Christina.
15: Hi, thanks for having me.
0: So what led to this? What spurred this on that you thought, you know, I feel like there are people out there that need eyeglasses and eye care?
15: Yeah, for sure. I'm a business owner of downtown, and being in the core, we see the struggles that people are going through. And so it really took us back to say, maybe there's something we can do about that. And we started doing some pop-ups with the Bissell Center and seeing some success with that. Now, through the years, it was just more of a drop-in, just to kind of see what they can do. Again, we helped out. But now we've become a little bit more focused on it, more funneling down on approaching this.
0: Mm-hmm. So when you did these pop-ups, what sort of need did you see in those kind of trial opportunities to see what's going on?
15: Right. So what's interesting, we saw people who didn't have an eye examination in 5-10 years, mm-hmm. and in some cases, never. And so at least if we can be the first step to getting them a pair of glasses, then maybe we can get them more comfortable to going in and having a full eye examination with an optometrist. But what we're able to do is a vision screening, so we're able to actually get the full eye, the eye vision part consolidated. And I mean, that's kind of the big challenge that they have too, because if you can't see on the street, that's can be threatening too. Mm-hmm. So it becomes a safety thing as well.
0: Yeah, of course it does. So then how does it work with the donated glasses? How can that work? Because I think about, I wear glasses, but how could those support someone else? How do you do that?
15: Right. So the donated glasses, and everyone has a unique prescription. Mm-hmm. What we do is we neutralize it, so we actually can uncover what that prescription is. So when the donated glasses come in, we refurbish them, we clean them up, we change the nose pads, get them all sparkly. And then when we're seeing people, because we have a collection of them, we're able to match them as close as we possibly can. So it actually does help. But we have low amounts of people who come to get glasses from us. So getting others to come and donate is super helpful. And Eye District in the Stantec Tower, we're able to accept those. And we give a bonus when people give their free glasses too. So if they're sitting in a drawer not doing anything, like, we can put them to use and pay it forward.
0: So how is it that you really determined with Bissell Center that this was something that deserved more than just a pop-up, that maybe needed more of an ongoing basis and offering?
15: Right. So when we were doing our pop-ups, we did start seeing the need, and that need started growing. However, we didn't have the manpower at the time. So I was able to, past year, we were able to sit down and do more, giving more of a dedication to that. Now we're actually in there, instead of a pop-up, we're actually more of a staple in there. So we visit there once a week. And people are now starting to line up because they know that we're coming. So it's been very helpful.
0: Well, like you say, this is often care that they've maybe never received, never had their eyes tested. So what sorts of feedback do you hear from those you've been able to help?
15: Oh, so interesting. I had a fella come in. He had actually just gotten out of incarceration, and he's like, you know, I'm ready. I want to give back to my community. He's like, but I can't see to like look for a job. And so we were able to step in and provide him glasses and employ him so that he can now be better for our community and himself too. A couple other was someone who was on the streets and again couldn't see very far. And so for safety and threat, he said, your glasses saved my life because I was able to get out of a tricky situation.
0: Mm-hmm. Yeah. How often do you think we maybe overlook that even a light prescription can make the world of difference for someone, right?
15: Absolutely. Yeah.
0: How often do you think we overlook that?
15: On a very regular basis. Yeah, it's like, so for the vulnerable, their motivation is maybe their next meal or find a safe space. Like, they're not thinking about those sort of things. So when we come to them, and that's our motto, is meet them where they're at, is we come to them, that we're there in a space that they feel comfortable. They see that opportunity, they're like, yes, I want to do this. And you might see someone come in and may never come back, but it's surprisingly see how many people come back to get their glasses that we actually have put aside for them.
0: How do you hope to maybe even expand this further? Is that in the works?
15: Oh, we're so excited. So right now we're in a very beginning stage of turning it actually into a not-for-profit. So we're seeing the success be there, and we're really motivated to get this going. But it all takes time and effort. So patience, but that's where we're at. And yeah, looking forward to doing that.
0: Yeah, I'm sure you've heard from other social services organizations that they would love opportunities to do something like this.
15: Yeah, so I think we're actually working with 3 different groups right now. So it's growing.
0: Well, fantastic. Yeah. Christina, thanks for coming in and telling us about the initiative.
15: Thanks for having me. Really appreciate it.
0: Yeah, thanks. Have a great day.
15: Thanks, you too.
0: Christina Babasel is a certified optician at Eye District here in Edmonton and is currently working with the Bissell Center to provide eyeglasses, donated eyewear, but as well as eye exams and basic eye care to clients partnered through the Bissell Center. 6:48 is the current time.

0: 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It's a Thursday morning, July 2nd. Colton Hutchinson's been keeping an eye on the roads for us. What's the latest in traffic?
1: Well, first of all, Tara, you wear glasses?
0: Yeah, I only wear them for distance, and I don't like wearing glasses all the time. I don't like the feeling on my face.
1: I've known you for years. I don't think I've ever seen you with a pair of glasses, not even a picture.
0: I usually only wear them to drive. So I'm not wearing them, you know, all day, every day. Every now and then when I get a new pair, you know, you get excited about a new pair of glasses, I'll wear them often. But yeah, that's a little fun fact about me.
1: Looking forward to seeing it one day.
0: So, if I ever drive you anywhere, you'll see it.
1: Yeah. All right, I need a ride later.
0: Yeah, okay, perfect. Yeah, you'll see it later.
1: Well, if you're out on the road this morning, a couple of trouble spots, including the southwest leg of the Henday. Eastbound, there's a single vehicle collision just before you reach 111th Street. So crews are on scene working on that. However, traffic's pushed back all the way past Heritage Valley towards Rabbit Hill Road. So major delays there. Southwest leg, if you're heading east, do watch your speed as you're traveling by those emergency vehicles this morning. Rest of the city seems to be moving well. So if you do see anything out there you want to mention in traffic, #740 is the number to call, or you can text 587-336-2929. It's 13 degrees, a high of 22 today, with a 30% chance of showers late this afternoon and into the evening. That'll be the case up until Sunday, is chances of showers throughout the days with low 20s temperatures. 13 right now.
0: Thanks, Colton. A few times a year, our regular health and medical columnist, Dr. Raj Bardwaj, likes to answer questions that he's been asked by kids. And now that it's summer break, he's here with some of those queries. Edmonton AM guest host Kim Nekrako spoke with Dr. Bardwaj yesterday and began by asking a question from a curious teenager about why pee is yellow and whether all pee is yellow.
2: Isn't this a great observation, Kim?
3: I love it.
2: Yes. Okay, so first of all, urine, pee, is a waste product of your body. And the yellow color comes from a chemical called urochrome. Uro, like urine, and chrome meaning color. And urine is yellow because your blood is red. So what makes blood red? Hemoglobin. Hemoglobin is the thing that makes blood red. When red blood cells get old and break down, the hemoglobin needs to be cleaned up. It gets converted into other chemicals by your liver. Those chemicals eventually get filtered out of your body through your kidneys. And so remember, it's your liver and kidneys that help to do a lot of the filtering and cleaning of the chemicals in your body, what some people call detoxifying. And they're very effective, our organs, which is why we don't need to do any other sort of detox things like so-called cleanses or detox diets. So second part of your question, is all pee yellow? No. You actually might have noticed this. If you eat a lot of beets or blackberries or rhubarb, that can actually change the color of your pee. It gives it a sort of a pinkish or reddish tinge to your urine. There's other things like vitamin B2 can make your pee really, really bright fluorescent yellow. But there are other medicines that can change your urine as well. There's some that change your urine to orange or green or even blue. But if you have funny colored pee, or, you know, if it changes color unexpectedly, like you haven't been eating beets, you haven't been given any medicine, then it's probably a good idea to talk to your doctor, because there could be something going on with your body that we need to look at.
3: Yeah, sounds like your body might be trying to tell you something.
2: Yep.
3: Okay, so staying on the topic of colors, another question you got from a young person: why do bruises turn different colors?
2: Oh, excellent question. Answer, also hemoglobin. So remember, a bruise is basically a small leak of blood from the blood vessels out into the tissues under your skin, where it's not really supposed to be. And that blood has hemoglobin in it, the red stuff. So bruises start out looking kind of reddish right after you get bumped or scraped. Your skin will look kind of reddish. After a few hours or a day or so, the oxygen in the hemoglobin is used up, and hemoglobin without oxygen under your skin looks a little bit more bluish. So the bruise starts to take on a bluish tinge. So it starts red, turns blue. So that means purple's in the middle somewhere, right? So it goes reddish, purplish, bluish. And then the next step is that your body has to clean up that hemoglobin. And it breaks it down first into a chemical called biliverdin, which is green, and then bilirubin, which is yellow. So if you really pay attention, you can actually tell how old a bruise is, approximately. Right? For the first day or two, it's going to be kind of reddish and then reddish purple and then kind of you know, turns kind of bluish by day three, day four, and then kind of more greenish at around day four to day seven, and then finally kind of yellowish until it fades, which is usually around day 10 or day 14. So a bruise isn't just discolored skin. It's a really cool visible timeline of your body repairing and cleaning itself over time.
3: That is so interesting. I have a day four or five bruise on my arm right now, I can see.
2: There you go.
3: Okay, so now everybody's talking about mosquitoes. So tell me, how do bug sprays work?
2: Yeah, I hate getting bitten by mosquitoes. I've got bug sprays all over my, you know, one out the back door, one in my soccer bag, one in my car. The mosquito bug sprays that I use usually have an ingredient called DEET, but there are other ingredients. We're going to talk about those in a second. First of all, you got to understand, how do mosquitoes find us? Right? They're buzzing around. How do they know? That's a juicy meal. They do that by using a combination of our body heat and our smells and the carbon dioxide that we breathe out. So when we spray bug spray with DEET or with picaridin or oil of eucalyptus or something like that, basically it messes up the odor sensors of the mosquito's antennae to the point where they can still

0: Because ticks don't fly, they don't jump. They crawl from ground level until they reach your uncovered skin. And then they give her, and then they bite you and attach on, right? So research shows that spraying repellents on your clothes can lower your risk of tick bites.
1: Ah, so basically if you're going for a walk in the forest, head to toe all the way. get all the bases
0: these,
1: covered.
0: These days, yes. Yeah.
1: Okay, I love this last question. It sounds a little philosophical. When you lose weight, where does it go?
0: Isn't this great? I love this. This is such a good question.
1: So good.
0: Right? Because a lot of people think, oh, when I lose weight, I'm going to the gym and I'm sweating it out. Or when I lose weight, I'm pooping it out. Because, you know, increased my fiber, all sorts of good. No. So if you remember that when you're losing weight, basically what you're doing is burning fat, right? And when you burn any fuel plus oxygen, it creates energy plus carbon dioxide plus water. I think I first learned that in Cubs or Scouts when they talked about the fire triangle. So when we think of losing weight, what we're doing is we're burning more energy than we're taking in. And usually we burn that through exercising, but you can just, you know, also take in less by eating less. So body fat is where that energy is stored in the form of chemicals called triglycerides. Triglycerides are molecules made up of carbon, hydrogen, and oxygen. So you've got carbon and hydrogen as your fuel plus oxygen. Fuel plus oxygen, you burn it, it makes energy, and then carbon dioxide and water. So most of the weight that you lose, about 84% of the weight that you lose, you literally breathe out as carbon dioxide. And the rest, about 16%, leaves as water, which is used in all sorts of chemical processes in your body and might get eventually peed out. And that pee is probably yellow.
1: Look at that. We've come full circle. Thank you so much for this, Dr. Bardwaj.
0: Yeah, my pleasure.
2: Dr. Raj Bardwaj is our regular health and medical columnist, and he was speaking with Edmonton AM guest host, Kim Nakrayko. We're just a few minutes away from 7 o'clock. Let's check in with Tanara McLean because she has a look at a headline for us. Coming out of our CBC Edmonton newsroom this morning, what do you have this hour, Tanara?
3: Well, we're talking about community leagues. Many of us benefit from, you know, belonging to a community league here in the city. Mm-hmm. However, it has come up several times over the past years that, you know, community leagues are not quite getting enough funding to be able to meet ends meet. And in some new data from the Edmonton Federation of Community Leagues, they're saying that is manifesting in crumbling infrastructure and aging infrastructure. We'll learn a little bit more about a grade that was given to community leagues. You know, spoiler alert, it's not a great grade. We'll learn about that coming up in the news at 7:30.
2: Okay, thanks for filling us in, Tanara. And Colton Hutchinson has a look at traffic and weather this morning. A
4: couple of traffic troubles out there already this morning, including on the southwest leg of the Henday. Eastbound, as you're approaching 111th Street, a single vehicle collision. Crews are on scene working on that. That's on the right side of the road. So you will want to take caution. Things backed up to about Rabbit Hill. So very delayed as folks are heading east on that southwest leg of the Henday. And on the White Mud, we have a collision westbound between 122nd Street and Terwilliger. So that's causing delays. Things backed up past 122nd Street. And in that area, I'll let folks know that there's an overnight closure that'll be ongoing on Terwilliger Drive from Bulea Road north to the White Mud intersection. And so from 9 p.m. until 6 a.m. overnights until July 11th, that'll be closed and there will be detours set in place. So that'll affect your nighttime drive. If you do see anything out there this morning, #740 is the number to call, or you can always text 587-336-2929 with any traffic updates. 13 degrees right now. We are seeing some sunny skies out there, some blue skies for sure. We'll see a mix of sun and cloud through the morning, and then a 30% chance of showers late this afternoon and a risk of a thunderstorm. A high today of 22.
2: Still to come, a 12-year-old athlete in Edmonton has broken a record in long jump. So we'll find out more. And with Premier Danielle Smith set to make some announcements today about a proposed pipeline, we'll dig further into that and take a look at what that project looks like right now. That's all still to come here on Edmonton AM. World Report is next.
5: This is World Report. Good morning. I'm Marcia Young. Alberta is expected to present a new pipeline proposal this morning. Premier Danielle Smith will unveil plans to ship 1 million barrels of oil a day to the BC coast. The project is backed by Ottawa, but it faces resistance from some First Nations over a lack of consultation. As the CBC's Natasha Reeb reports,

0: Good morning. I'm Tara McCarthy. 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The Alberta government is expected to make a major pipeline announcement today, so we'll take a look at what this proposal could include and the likelihood of the new West Coast pipeline becoming a reality. Right now, with a look at weather, here's Colton Hutchinson.
1: We've got blue skies out there to start, but you might want to keep an umbrella handy as we do have a 30% chance of showers late this afternoon, along with a risk of a thunderstorm. We're at 14 degrees currently, a high of just 22.
0: Tanara McLean has a look at a headline from our CBC Edmonton newsroom. Good morning, Tanara.
2: Good morning, Tara. Well, Edmonton's community leagues have seen better days, and new data shows that they don't have enough funding to keep up with aging infrastructure. So now the Federation of Community Leagues is asking the city for funding help. I'll have a few more details about that story in the newscast at 7:30.
0: Thanks, Tanara. I'm back to Colton with a look at traffic.
1: Two traffic issues that I'm seeing out there this morning, including a collision on the White Mud westbound right near the Rainbow Valley Bridge. Traffic backed up past 122nd Street. Looking at the traffic camera, it's just crawling at this time. And the southwest leg of the Henday, a single vehicle collision on the eastbound side as you're approaching 111th Street. Traffic pushed back to Rabbit Hill Road, so significant delays there. If you see any trouble in your commute, pound 740 is the number to call.
0: Thanks, Colton. 11 minutes after 7 o'clock right now. The Alberta government is expected to announce details about its proposed oil pipeline to the West Coast today. Prime Minister Mark Carney confirmed at a press conference on Tuesday that there still is no private sector backer for the proposed pipeline. Once the proposal is submitted, though, the federal government has until October to decide on next steps. Heather Exner-Perot is a senior fellow at the McDonald Laurier Institute, and she joins us now to talk about this. Good morning, Heather.
3: Good morning.
0: According to documents obtained by CBC, the Alberta government is exploring four different pipeline routes. Which is the most viable route, in your opinion?
3: Well, I mean, we all know how Northern Gateway went, and then that was chosen for the good reason that you know, the northwest coast of BC has very many deep water ports and can hold what we call very large crude carriers, VLCCs. And those can hold about, 1 or 2 million barrels right now out of Port of Vancouver. We're using Aframaxes, which are a lot smaller, don't hold nearly as much crude. So that was always the appeal of the northwest coast. But now, you know, my spidey senses are speculating, since the premier of BC and the prime minister are holding their own press conference this morning on a cooperative prosperity partnership. We know that Premier Eby has preferred the southern route. It seems to me, you know, I'm waiting to see if there's more information on the southern route coming forward today.
0: Mm-hmm. Yeah, what you alluded to there is BC Premier David Eby is cutting his China trip short, actually, in order to discuss BC's own MOU with Ottawa. How does this timing align with today's pipeline announcement from Alberta, do you think?
3: So it's obviously coordinated. And I think, you know, Prime Minister Carney had his video just 2 days ago on energy, which I thought was very good. But he was quite, you know, talking about United Canada, the things that we can do together. Now, on the day that the pipeline announcement is coming from Alberta, he's meeting with David Eby. So it seems to me that this will not be something that's contentious, that pits Alberta and BC against each other today, that they're setting the stage for something where there's a lot of win-wins.
0: Mm-hmm. Now, why do you think the initial proposal, though, is not being backed by the private sector?
3: Well, this is always the case. So this is, you know, the whole point of submitting, and people need to distinguish between submitting to the Major Projects Office and getting designated under the Building Canada Act by October and getting regulatory approval. Those are two very different things. And so this will still have to be submitted to the Canadian Energy Regulator. It'll still have to be, you know, approved through the regular processes. But getting designated kind of, you know, smooths that pathway and indicates upfront political support. National political support for this project, which, of course, the Northern Gateway never had.
0: Mm-hmm.
3: And so the whole point of this is to de-risk it from a regulatory perspective. So I would never have expected a private proponent to come forward at this stage, because what they're doing is setting the path to de-risk the project, to say, yes, it will get, you know, it is on the path for approval. The forces in power want it to be approved. And hopefully, when it is designated, that's a time, or when it's, you know, approved through the reform and regulatory process, that's a time where a private proponent comes and says, okay, I believe you now. I think that this project will go through. I don't think I'll be stuck in 6 or 7 years of legal jeopardy trying to figure out if this thing has life And that's the time where you might get someone interested. And of course, it is also a very expensive pipeline based on, you know, Trans Mountain, the TMX, that was $34 billion. This one will probably for sure be $30 billion. That's a lot for any company, even the company the size of Enbridge. It probably doesn't have $30 billion to allocate to a single project in capital expenditures. And so, you know, like these major projects that we've had in the past, the Trans-Canada Pipeline, the original Trans Mountain, the railway, sometimes you do need governments, you know, to come through on these very big projects. But I also expect there'll be some Asian investors. They've been, you know, indicating that there'll be some Asian investors interested either in long-term offtakes or equity stakes.
0: Some experts believe that the Alberta government might try to kickstart the project using taxpayer money. So how could that play out?
3: Well, so far, I mean, we're talking about, you know, millions and maybe tens of millions to do the engineering, the front end engineering and the duty to consult. So there's no final investment decision. There's no capital expenditures assigned. What it would probably be is loan guarantees. And we've seen that, you know, work in the past. Obviously, they tried that with KXL. It didn't work out for them. But we've done it with Indigenous loan guarantees in particular, where you just do the balance sheet of the government. You know, Alberta has obviously a very good credit rating. The federal government has a AAA credit rating. You could make loans to Indigenous groups that then get paid back, by the way. So it's a liability on the books, but it's not taxpayers' money per se. That could financially de-risk it. Or holding equity, as we do in TMX. The federal government is an owner. The federal government does have the balance sheet for something of that size, but it's getting paid back through tolls. And so it's not that taxpayers paid for it. It's that we covered the financing up front. We pay interest, but the tolls cover the interest and as well as the capital. So there's some ways, certainly, but this is absolutely too big for Alberta to take on its own. Mm-hmm. You would need the federal government and you need some private money as well.
0: The Pathways Carbon Capture and Storage Project is really a key component for Ottawa in connection to the proposed pipeline. You know, I've heard it said that there's no pathways without the pipeline, but there's also no pipeline without the Pathways project. Why is that one taking so long, though?
3: Well, it's a matter of who pays for it. And it's been, you know, pointed out by the CEOs of the oil sands. There are no revenues associated with that project. So it's pure cost. And so deciding who's going to pay that. And I think there's always a perception that, you know, the oil sector wants any pipelines, will do anything for a pipeline. They are building their own pipelines. We know the South Bow Bridger pipeline is going ahead, the Enbridge mainline expansion, the Trans Mountain optimization. So there is room for the private sector to fund pipelines and to grow. And the question is, can they also fill this second million barrel pipeline that will be announced today and also build Pathways Alliance, which might, you know, be, you know, north of $20 billion. And so figure out who pays for that, how much the federal government, which is the one that really wants it, the Alberta government and the industry, dividing that up, and over what time frame. And the sequencing does matter because we all know we're going to have labor crunch issues, you know, kind of in the trades. We can't do all the LNG projects. We can't do all the pipelines. We can't do all the upstream production. We can't do Pathways all at the same time. We really don't have the labor force for that. So sequencing it so that everyone's cannibalizing the labor force from each other and doing it in a way that makes sense for everybody that doesn't needlessly cost taxpayers money.
0: Ottawa has until October 1st to designate the proposed pipeline a project of national interest. How could the federal government's decision impact Alberta's referendum that's coming on October 19th?
3: Well, again, I mean, the timing is not an accident here. That this is being orchestrated in a way to demonstrate to Albertans who may be sitting on the fence, who aren't sure if Canada works for them, if aren't sure if we can build things in this country, to say on October 1st, yes, we can. And that's meant to color, you know, what people are thinking when they go to that voting booth. And so, you know, this is absolutely, I think, Carney's, you know, kind of grand plan. To show that, you know, they are supportive. And, you know, in the last couple of weeks, I've heard, you know, Hodgson and Carney use the word oil, which I can tell you, you know, for many years we heard energy. We heard conventional energy. And it was almost like oil is, you know, a bad word that they could not say. And now they're out and about saying it. And so there has actually been a shift change. Carney's video from 2 days ago is absolutely, you know, kind of exhibit A of that. And obviously this is their attempt to say, you know what, you know, Alberta is an important part of Confederation. The oil and gas sector is an important part of Confederation. And we're doing our part to make sure that we can get our product to market.
0: Always great to chat with you, Heather. Thanks so much for the time this morning.
3: Thanks for having me.
0: Heather Exner-Perot is a senior fellow at the McDonald Laurier Institute. The Alberta government is expected to announce details today about its proposal to build a new oil pipeline stretching to the West Coast. We'll have the information for you later today on our website. Go to cbc.ca/Edmonton or find it on the CBC News app. 7:20 is the current time. You're listening to Edmonton AM on this sunny Thursday morning. I'm Tara McCarthy. Colton Hutchinson has a look at traffic and weather.
1: We have two collisions, both of which have occurred in the city's southwest. First, on the White Mud westbound past 122nd Street, right near the Rainbow Valley Bridge, collision that has traffic backed up nearly to 111th Street, so some big delays there. Looking at the traffic camera, things are moving, but very delayed, kind of stop and start through there. On the other side, if you're eastbound, seeing your typical delays around the Terwilliger turn, things pushed back near Fox Drive, so slow going on the White Mud in that area. And on the southwest leg of the Henday, we have a collision on the eastbound side as you're approaching 111th Street. It's a single vehicle collision that has emergency crews on scene working on it, so you will want to slow down to 60 kilometers an hour if you're in the lane immediately next to them. Lineups back to Rabbit Hill Road at this point through that stretch. If you see anything else in your commute that you want to mention, #740, the number to call, or you can text 587-336-2929. Seeing some sunshine to start, but keep that umbrella handy as we do have a 30% chance of showers to come late this afternoon, along with a risk of a thunderstorm. We're at 14 degrees, a high of 22 today, 21 degrees on Friday and Saturday, both with a 60% chance of showers, and then things clearing up Sunday and into early next week, as well as warming up, seeing temperatures as high as 28 as we get into next week. So a few more days of this rainfall and temperatures in the low 20s, starting out at 14.
0: Thanks, Colton. Environmental groups are raising concerns ahead of the Alberta government's pipeline announcement today. Keepers of the Water is an Indigenous organization working to defend water through policy and legal defense. The group is actively opposing the pipeline project. Jesse Cardinal is the executive director of Keepers of the Water. He spoke with CBC about the hidden cost of a new pipeline to the West Coast.
4: So with the announcement of a pipeline, it's very reckless in nature to announce a pipeline when you have trillions of liters of toxic waste sitting, and with an announcement of a pipeline means even more toxic tailings. And you know, we have put out a joint statement. We held a conference in March where hundreds of people came. We had people from all over Northwest Territories, across Canada, and one of the outcomes of that conference was a joint statement where the Dene Nation, other treaty nations from throughout Alberta, BC, signed on to this joint statement to say they are requesting, demanding a moratorium on oil sands expansion until the toxic tailings are dealt with, until the way that new projects are announced and managed and planned out, you know, that we go, then we get into the issue of free, prior, and informed consent. You don't just plan a pipeline and announce it and then try to get buy-on to it later, you know, and try and like do all the work later. And what's really concerning in Alberta is that Daniel Smith put out a mandate in 2025 to double oil and gas extraction. And so they're changing all of the policies, the regulations, the laws to accommodate that. And their very tunnel vision in, you know, economics, what the economics of a pipeline bring, but they're not accounting for all of the economics, the economic equation. So they're really misleading people into how much these projects actually cost. They're not putting into account all of the fresh water use, all of the cost of the tailings to clean the toxic tailings, the health costs. You know, there's so many other costs, the air quality costs, that aren't being put into this equation. So it's really a false narrative that the pipeline is just, you know, benefits only.
0: Jessie Cardinal is the executive director of Keepers of the Water. She was speaking about the hidden cost of a new pipeline to the West Coast. Find up-to-date stories about the proposed pipeline on our website by going to cbc.ca/Edmonton and on the CBC News app. Right now it's 7:25. Let's talk sports with Paul McGowan. Good morning, Paul.
5: Hi, Tara.
0: Beginning with the World Cup, because Canada's round of 16 match is now just 2 days away. Not that I'm excited or anything.
5: No, of course not.
0: No, of course, I'm fine.
5: I'm not freaking out at all.
0: No,
5: the first ever round of 16 match in Canadian men's history. And as the team gets ready for that game in Houston, Jesse Marsh was talking yesterday in part about the way that the country is getting behind this team. And that includes apparently a number of high-profile Canadians.
6: Getting to know Wayne Gretzky as a hockey fan, and the fact that Wayne texts me daily, I'm just like, I have to pinch myself. More than even being in the 16 of the World Cup, I'm like, I got a message from Wayne Gretzky. He's super supportive of the team, and he wants, you know, he's like, look, I don't know enough about football, but do we have a chance? And I'm like, yeah, we have a chance. Like, let's go for it. But you can see the enthusiasm around the country for what's been happening with the team, and we don't want to stop. We want to keep going.
5: Jesse Marsh, they're making it sound like there's some kind of a prior friendship with Gretzky, because I always wonder in these situations, Tara, like you get a text from a number saying, hey, this is Wayne Gretzky. Like, how do you know?
0: Yeah, exactly.
5: Who's vetting that information for you? By the way, tonight, two round of 32 games on Canadian soil. We'll see the final World Cup match at Toronto Stadium. That's between Portugal and Croatia. Also, the second-to-last game in Vancouver, and that one is between Switzerland and Algeria.
0: Mm-hmm. And now, there was a lot going on yesterday outside of the World Cup, so what did you have your eye on?
5: Well, for one thing, it was the start of NHL free agency. We talked last hour about the handful of moves by the Oilers, including shipping out Darnell Nurse and bringing in a pair of new goalies. We also saw, as we typically do, the Toronto Blue Jays playing at home, a massive crowd on hand who braved some brutal heat yesterday in Toronto and got rewarded with a 9-3 Blue Jays win. And maybe it was the Canada Day of it all, but there was a nice moment in the eighth inning yesterday, fans coming to their feet and giving an ovation to the struggling Vladimir Guerrero Jr. Here's Jays manager John Schneider.
7: Kind of reminded me of Trey Turner in Philly a few years ago when he was kind of going through it and the fans just said, we got you. That was cool today. And he's making progress. And I think that he'll be fine eventually. It takes a couple games. It takes a stretch, but cool to hear the fans, you know, especially on Canada Day, you know, still being loud there in the eighth inning and supporting our guy.
5: The Jays are off today. They open a 3-game series with Seattle tomorrow.
0: And then finally, Paul, there's a handful of Canadians still in contention at Wimbledon.
5: Yeah, including Félix Auger-Aliassime, who is now ranked number 4 in the world. And Félix has not lost a set so far at Wimbledon, back-to-back straight sets victories, including yesterday a second-round win over Dino Prismic of Croatia.
8: Every time I step on the court, I try to bring the highest self-belief. You never know when you wake up in the morning how the opponent is going to feel, how the conditions are going to play out, how you're going to feel as well. So, you know, you try to get a good start, you try to get ahead. But most of all, you believe in yourself. You believe in yourself in tough moments. You believe in yourself in pressure moments because the opponent feels the pressure as well. But you try to be a little bit better. It doesn't work every day, but today worked in my favor. So I'm glad I was able to get the win.
5: So Félix is through to round 3. Gabriel Diallo hoping to get through as well. He's on the court right now against Italian Lorenzo Sonego. He is tied for 4 right now in the fourth set. The only other Canadians still alive are in doubles. You have Gabriela Dabrowski in women's doubles. Her tournament starts tomorrow. And Leila Fernandez bounced already from women's doubles, but she's playing in mixed doubles, and she will play as well on Friday.
0: All right. Sounds great. Well, thanks for all this, Paul.
5: Thanks, Tara.
0: That's Paul McGowan from our CBC Sports Desk. We're just a minute away from our news at 7:30, and Colton Hutchinson has updates in traffic and weather to get us there.
9: Well, overall, things are moving well in terms of traffic around the city. We do have two issues that are affecting drivers, both in the southwest. It's on the White Mud westbound, a collision near the Rainbow Valley Bridge. That's past 122nd Street on your way to Terwilliger. So that's affecting traffic. Things pushed back to 111th Street, so very slow going in that area. And on the southwest leg of the Henday, a single vehicle collision eastbound at 111th Street has traffic back to Rabbit Hill Road, and there are crews on scene working on that, so you'll be down to 60 kilometers an hour if you're in the lane next to those emergency vehicles while they work on that. If you do see any trouble in your commute through the morning, pound 740 is the number to call, or you can text 587-336-2222. 2929. Sun is beaming down on us this morning. We'll see a mix of sun and cloud for the better part of the day and a 30% chance of showers late this afternoon and a risk of a thunderstorm. That carrying through overnight as well into Friday and Saturday, both seeing chances of showers before things clear up on Sunday and into next week. 14 degrees currently with a high of 22.
0: Thanks, Colton. An epic synthesizer system from the late 1960s is still influencing musicians today. So we'll hear how an Indigenous DJ group connected with Tonto, an historic instrument at Studio Bell, home of the National Music Center in Calgary. We'll bring you that story in the next half hour. And a 12-year-old athlete in Edmonton has broken a long-standing record in long jump. So we'll sit down with a junior high student, and that's still coming your way. The time now is 7:30. Here is Tanara McLean with the CBC Edmonton News.
2: Good morning. Well, today, Premier Daniel Smith is expected to announce a proposal to build a new oil pipeline. As Natasha Reeb reports, it is happening during a politically charged time between Ottawa, Alberta, and First Nations here at home and in BC.
10: Really, the pipeline has just become almost symbolic of Alberta's place in Confederation.
11: Ryan McKinnell is a political science professor at McEwen University. He thinks Premier Daniel Smith and Prime Minister Mark Carney may try to show a united front in the middle of the Alberta separation debate. Smith is expected to outline details on the province's next pipeline, meant to deliver 1 million barrels of oil a day to the BC coast. Some First Nations say both governments are touting only the benefits of a pipeline. Jesse Cardinal with Keepers of the Water and a member of the Kikino Métis settlement says it's misleading.
12: They're not putting into account all of the fresh water use, the cost to clean the toxic tailings, the health costs.
11: Carney has said the feds will decide by October 1st whether the project is in the national interest. That's a few weeks before Alberta's referendum that includes the question on separation. Natasha Reeb, CBC News, Edmonton.
2: Meanwhile, there is growing pushback in BC against any new pipeline project. Some First Nations groups say they will not agree to a project because they want to protect their lands, water, and people from environmental contamination. There is a lingering memory in BC with the fight against the Northern Gateway pipeline nearly 15 years ago. Taylor Backrack is a former NP in the Northwest region of BC. He says residents in the area are not going to waver in their opposition.
13: It comes down to who bears the cost, right? We know that when major oil spills happen on the coast, they can be devastating. That's what the Helsic people saw in 2016 with the sinking of the Nathan E. Stewart. And when these disasters happen, it's not the oil executives in Calgary, it's not the politicians in Ontario who bear the cost. It's the people who live in this region.
2: Backrack says the region has been through a pipeline fight multiple times before, first in 1978 with the West Coast Oil Ports Inquiry, and then again with Northern Gateway Pipeline proposal from Enbridge in 2012. In local news, the Edmonton Federation of Community Leagues is asking the city for more money to make its facilities safer. A review of community leagues found that infrastructure is aging, and if a grade was given, they'd only get a C. Colin Johnson is Deputy Executive Director of the Federation. He says the group is trying to think about how community leagues can evolve into the future.
14: The reimagining is really based on looking at what the realities of community leagues are. So community leagues aren't the same organizations they were back 40 years ago when the last review of policy around this was done.
2: City Council has agreed to prepare an unfunded service package to manage community league shortfalls. That will be looked at during the upcoming budget deliberations. And we are bracing for what could be another smoky summer ahead here in Alberta. Just as all of that rain cleared up this week, well, mostly cleared up, wildfire smoke from northern Saskatchewan and Manitoba is blowing into our region. And as Jennifer Lee reports, health experts say there is no safe level of exposure.
15: It's not exactly the news Albertans want to hear. Environment Canada meteorologist Brian Proctor says all of the rain has lowered the forest fire risk in most of Alberta, but southern BC is experiencing drought and
16: very significant forest fire risk. So if they get an outbreak of dry thunderstorms we're going to be getting smoke back across southern Alberta from those moving forward.
17: It's becoming increasingly clear that wildfire smoke is really bad for our health.
15: Dr. Courtney Howard is an ER doctor and wildfire researcher in Yellowknife. She says particulates can go into the lungs and even cross into the bloodstream.
17: We in the hospital will see increased levels of asthma exacerbations, chronic obstructive pulmonary disease exacerbations. A couple of days in, we'll start to see increased levels of cardiac events.
15: People with underlying health conditions, the elderly, babies, and pregnant individuals are at highest risk. In smoky conditions, Howard recommends staying indoors, closing windows, and using a HEPA filter if possible. And she says if you do go outside, wear an N95 mask. Jennifer Lee, CBC News, Calgary.
2: And Tara, that is a look at news this half hour.
0: Thanks so much, Tanara. CBC.ca/Edmonton is where you can go for more news stories and some of these that you just heard. You can also check out the CBC News app anytime and take our show on the road with you. 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It's Thursday, July 2nd, coming out of a Canada Day holiday for many. Lots of people still working yesterday, though. So how's traffic looking, Colton? You've got a look at what's going on out there.
9: Yeah, it feels like a post-holiday summer-type drive out there for the most part. Yeah, not seeing most of our major delays that we're typically used to. We do have two issues for folks, both in the southwest, including a collision on the White Mud westbound, just at the Rainbow Valley Bridge. It's traffic pushed back to about 111th Street. On the other side, if you're eastbound, seeing the lineups around Terwilliger and all the way back to Fox Drive, honestly. So very slow going on the White Mud through that area. And a collision on the southwest leg of the Henday, eastbound as you're approaching 111th Street. Crews are on scene working on that, as they have been throughout much of the morning, over an hour at this point. Major delays, though, things moved back past Rabbit Hill Road, so slow going as you're eastbound on that southwest leg. If you see anything else in traffic that you need to mention this morning, pound 740 is the number to call, or you can always text 587-336-2929. A beautiful morning to start out with. Sun in the sky, 14 degrees right now. We do have a 30% chance of showers with a risk of a thunderstorm late this afternoon, as we've had every afternoon this week, and that'll continue on through much of the weekend as well. Friday and Saturday both seeing highs of 21 degrees with that 60% chance of showers before clearing up on Sunday and into next week. Looks like we'll be done with the rain for a little while. Temperature of 14 right now, a high of 22 today.
0: And like we were talking about, those rain showers can come on pretty quick.
9: Yeah.
0: So
9: keep an umbrella handy.
0: Yeah. Maybe. Keep something handy for the day. Thanks for that, Colton. We're just coming up to 7:37 right now here on Edmonton AM. An Edmonton student is celebrating a record-breaking moment. 12-year-old Piper Lee broke the Edmonton Public School Board's a long jump record. And it's a big deal because the school board says it's been 50 years since a new record was set. Piper and her mom, Kelly, join us now in the studio. Good morning to you both.
18: Good morning.
19: Good morning.
0: Congratulations, Piper.
19: Thank you.
0: So what does it mean to you to have broken a record like this in long jump?
19: I just feel like really, really proud of myself. Long jump has always been one of my favorite events, and I really just wanted to succeed this big goal of mine.
0: So what do you think it is about long jump that you like the most about all the track events?
19: I don't know. I just love short sprints, and it's a really short sprint. And then just like the feeling of just a big jump into sand is just like kind of fun.
0: Yeah, flying through the air. It's amazing to watch. And so it's amazing that you broke this new record. How far did you jump to break the record?
19: I jumped 5.2 meters in the city finals, but at zones, I jumped 5.13. Yeah, 5.13.
0: Okay, so that's far. This has got to be a personal record for you, too, to even do the 5.2. So when did you realize, though, that you'd broken the record as you did this jump?
19: Well, after I got out of the sand pit, I didn't know, so they, like, started marking, and it was actually one of the U of A students at the university, and after she like read out 5.2, that's when I knew that I broke the record.
0: What did you think when she read that out?
19: I was just like, my teachers, my family, my friends were all like really excited, and I just couldn't believe it. I was really happy.
0: Well, Kelly, proud mom, I'm sure. What did you think when
20: now.
0: You what did you think when you saw that she broke this record?
20: I think I jumped through the sand pit to get to her faster. Just super, super excited, super proud of her. Her first track meet of the season, she jumped 5.02, so we knew that she could do it. Mm-hmm. It was just if she was going to be able to when the pressure was on.
0: Yeah, well, and it sounds like, Piper, you've been working really hard to get here. So, Mom, how hard has she been working to reach this goal?
20: Hard.
0: Yeah.
20: Her and her sister, Addie, practice like 5 days a week between long jump, pole vault, and track, and it is a lot of driving for me. But it's a lot of fun, but they do work very, very hard at it.
0: So, Piper, you've been training a lot with your sister, I just heard there, Addie. Yeah. What's it like for you to train together?
19: It's really fun. We get to push each other a lot because we're kind of similar in, like, skill. So, yeah.
0: What did she think about your record-breaking
19: She was really, really proud of me. And she actually just broke 5.29 in her long jump, and I think I was pushing her a lot, and so she was training definitely extra hard.
0: Mm-hmm.
20: At the dinner table after, Addie turned to Piper and said, "So I just jumped 5.29. What are you going to do now?"
0: Oh, the one-upping has begun, I'm sure. Yeah. What sorts of things have you done, especially working with your sister, to train to go that little bit further and break records like this?
19: Yeah, so I train like 5 to 7 days a week, and then my dad also helps me and Addie train downstairs just so like we can be a little bit better. Mm-hmm. And hopefully
0: what sorts of things do you even do to kind of extend the length of how far you can go?
19: It's lots of like technical drills, and then it's also like mental, nutritional, physical, all of that.
0: Mm-hmm.
20: Lots of strength training.
19: Yeah, lots of strength training.
0: I'm sure. So Kelly, what do you see next for Piper here?
20: Well, this summer she's got another track meet this coming weekend in Sherwood Park. Then her and Addie are both part of Alberta Summer Games this year. Then they're going to Junior Nationals, Legions. Addie's just made Team Alberta, and Piper's too young still. Next year, a big push for Team Alberta. In the end, she wants to be in the Olympics.
0: There you go. You've got some big goals set. So, Piper, how do you hope to reach those goals? What are your plans?
19: Well, I just really hope to keep pushing myself as hard as I can go. I want to break the intermediate girls' record for long jump, and then the senior girls' record, and then, just keep pushing.
0: How do you like going to all these competitions? Because it sounds like you've got a pretty packed summer.
19: Yeah, it is really busy and it's really hard, but you just have to maintain like your health and
0: keep your eye on the prize, right?
19: Yeah.
0: Keep your eye on the Olympics, more specifically. Piper, what got you into track in the first place anyways?
19: Well, I actually started in baseball and I was like frustrated with the speed of the kids on the team. And I told my mom that I just wanted to run track. So she put me in a running club and then it just went on from there.
0: Mom, what did you think? Do you have any track background?
20: Like a little bit from when I was quite young.
0: Oh, yeah.
20: But I was never as fast as either of the girls are.
0: What's it like to see them compete and to reach new goals and records like this?
20: I cry every track meet.
0: Fair enough. I'm sure you're not the only parent on the sidelines getting emotional,
20: yeah,
0: right?
20: Yeah, I'm one of the loudest screaming, but also one of the teariest out there. Super proud of them.
0: So have you set some goals for yourself specifically for this summer, Piper, with all these competitions you're going to?
19: Definitely, yeah. In pole vault, I hope to jump 3 meters. Though I can't compete for a little while because I'm too young.
0: Mm-hmm.
19: And then I hope to just stay above Addie in long jump.
0: The sisterly competition is alive and well. Well, thanks so much to both of you for coming in, and congratulations again, Piper.
19: Thank you.
0: Yeah, take care. Piper Lee is a grade 7 student going into grade 8 here in Edmonton. Kelly Lee is her mom, and Piper broke a 50-year-old Edmonton Public School Board long jump record at a recent competition. 7:43 right now on the clock.

0: 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I'm Tara McCarthy. Colton, do you think you could handle the long jump? What would be your track forte?
1: I've never pole vaulted before. I'd love to try.
0: I don't think I have either.
1: Were you a track athlete growing up?
0: Not really. I played volleyball, basketball, stuff like that, field hockey.
1: I always had white ribbons, which they gave for participation.
0: Nice.
1: So I have a collection of those.
0: It's still a ribbon.
1: It is a ribbon. I've been looking it up. The 5.3 meters, so Piper jumped 5.12 meters. Mm-hmm. 5.3 is the average height of a male giraffe. Also, oh,
0: that's one way to put it.
1: Also, the length of an F-150 regular cab truck. So yeah. Piper could just about clear an entire F-150.
0: That really puts it into perspective.
1: Yeah.
0: Yeah.
1: Pretty good, hey?
0: That's great. I don't think I could pull that off.
1: Yeah, jump over a truck. That's Superman stuff for sure.
0: Yeah, it sure is. Well, congratulations again to Piper. How are things looking in traffic this morning?
1: We do have a couple of collisions, including Grote Road southbound. As you're approaching 111th Ave, that's backing traffic up a little ways in that direction, especially, and also 111th Ave. Westbound as you're trying to make that turn onto Grote South. You'll have trouble doing so. Also, the collision continues to affect drivers on the White Mud westbound as you're just past 122nd Street. So things push back to 111 at this time. And on the southwest leg of the Henday, looks like the collision has been cleared. This is eastbound as you're approaching 111th Street. However, still big delays through that spot all the way past Rabbit Hill and Rabbit Hill itself from Ellerslie Road all the way up to that Henday turnoff at Windermere. You'll have trouble there due to that earlier collision. If you do see any other trouble in your commute, pound 740 is the number to call. 14 degrees right now in Edmonton, seeing some sunshine. We'll see a mix of sun and cloud throughout the day with a 30% chance of showers late this afternoon and a risk of a thunderstorm. A high today of 22.
0: Krystalee Ramlakhan joins us now with the business report. Good morning, Krystalee.
2: Hi, good morning, Tara.
0: We're expecting an announcement about the economy from the Prime Minister today. So what can you tell us to fill us in ahead of time?
2: Yeah, so Mark Carney will join BC Premier David Eby today to announce what Ottawa's calling a cooperative prosperity partnership. The Prime Minister's office says the announcement will take place in the nation's capital and focus on building a stronger, more sustainable economy. Now, this follows a jointly announced plan last month to buy vacant BC condos and make them publicly available under a rent-to-buy scheme. But, you know, Carney and Eby have faced criticism from Conservative leader Pierre Poilievre, who called it a bailout for developers who built too many condos.
0: Interesting. Well, also, it's the end of an era for games on discs for PlayStation. What's going on?
2: Yes, that's right. So Sony says it will stop releasing new video games for the PlayStation on disc in January 2028, following a shift in consumer preferences. So you still have a little bit of time, but it is eventually going away. Now, following that date, new games will be available on the PlayStation Store and at retailers in digital formats only. So that means gamers will have to download directly from the PlayStation Store or obtain a download code when purchasing from a retailer. Now, this announcement comes as the upcoming digital-only release of Grand Theft Auto 6, which is predicted to become the biggest selling cultural product of all time, has caused some concerns among gamers. So there's been some grumbling on social media that the lack of a physical disc would eliminate any secondhand market for the title. And Sony began its move towards digital downloads in 2020 with the release of the latest console, PlayStation 5, which had a version without a disc drive. And the shift towards digital could have a negative impact on some retailers. And the announcement renews speculation about the next generation PlayStation 6 console and whether the PS6 will be digital only as well. And of course, you know, we've seen these kinds of debates when it comes to other kinds of media like music or movies or TV shows, right? Because these days we buy subscriptions to have access to that media, but we no longer own that media, and those platforms can change whatever they're carrying at the time. So they could get rid of your favorite song or your favorite show if they want to.
0: Mm-hmm. Yeah, it's absolutely true. Because if you ever wanted to maybe watch an old series for nostalgia, nostalgia purposes. If it's not on a streaming platform and you no longer have a DVD player and don't have them on DVD, that's kind of gone by the wayside. So I guess it's the same. And I never thought about the secondhand retailer aspect of these video games, too.
2: Yeah, that's right. It really like has a lot of other impacts that you don't really think about until we're kind of faced with it when we're like, oh, everything's only digital.
0: Exactly. It's all gone. Well, thanks for these stories, Crystal Lee.
2: Thanks, Tara.
0: That's Crystal Lee Ramlikan with the Business Report. 7:48, you're listening to Edmonton AM. An hour-long special aired yesterday here on CBC Radio 1 called Behind the Songs. And it's actually a show I put together to take you behind the scenes at Studio Bell, home of the National Music Center in Calgary. That building opened on July 1st, 2016. So yesterday, it celebrated its 10th anniversary. The place is home to exhibitions, artifacts, and the Canadian Music Halls of Fame. And our special, Behind the Songs, specifically takes you inside the recording spaces to learn how the historic instruments available at the NMC are influencing contemporary music. One such instrument is called Tonto. It's a 150 square foot analog synthesizer system. It was constructed by Malcolm Cecil and Robert Margalef in 1968. Stevie Wonder famously recorded some of his hits like Superstition and You Are the Sunshine of My Life on that Tonto equipment. And now the sound can be found as well in music by The Hallucination. So I spoke with the Indigenous DJ group for Behind the Songs. Here's an excerpt from the show.
3: I'm Bear Witness, and I'm a DJ, as well as I handle the visuals.
4: And I'm Toolman, one half of the Hallucination. I deal with a lot of the live NPC playing on stage and also production. I mean, we first met Tonto in 2014. We were in Calgary at a festival and they invited us to come down and check out the museum. And at the time it was in a basement and we saw a newly acquired Tonto at about 10%, I guess, completion. And from that day forward, I believe it was like a relationship struck. And we kind of just said, like, whenever this is at 100%, we would love to come back and use it. The opportunity finally came in 2018 when Tonto was at 100% and they invited us to come out there.
3: What was really amazing in 2018 was not only coming in and meeting a fully functioning Tonto, but also meeting Malcolm, who they brought in for our residency to work with us.
4: Malcolm really validated our creativeness and in our musicianship. So when it came down to actually getting our hands on Tonto, he kind of explained that it was kind of a living synthesizer. There's no wrong way of how to use it, I guess. He really eased our worries about it and really made us feel like free to use however we wanted. So much, in fact, that he was kind of happy with the way that we were both using the instrument at the same time.
3: Yeah, there's this really awesome memory as like, because when we came in, we had a really specific mission, which was to use Tonto basically as a session bass player and run all of our bass lines through Tonto and a patch that Malcolm had created for us. And as we were kind of playing with that and learning how Tonto worked, and Tim and I started actually, you know, twisting knobs and doing things while we were recording on Tonto. And we look up and Malcolm was kind of doing this long pan shot on his camera with this just look of joy on his face. And when we stopped, he explained to us that, you know, when Tonto was created, he always had this vision in his mind of musicians playing Tonto. And he said it took what, like 40 years to get to a point where the artist had caught up with his vision on how Tonto was to be used.
4: It's definitely one of those things that it's a one of one, you know, like there's nothing like it in the world. It's a thing that's a Frankenstein of, you know, competitive synthesizers. They shouldn't talk or work together, but they figured out how to make it work. But also, like, every morning when we went up there to go record with Tonto, we would talk to Tonto, like, good morning, Tonto. I don't know why it was like this, but, like, we would get different reactions from Tonto when we used it every time that we did. Like, sometimes it would be angry, and it would give us a really an aggressive sound. Some days it was smooth. Some days we would write out a note or a line for it to play, and it would play it differently. We were shown really earlier on that it's not necessary. It was a collaboration with the synthesizer, and it wasn't us using the synthesizer. You know, it was like, it was legit a living thing.
3: I'm like a huge sci-fi fan. And as soon as the first time I walked in and saw Tonto, I was like, this is the TARDIS. This is like Doctor Who traveling through time and space. And that's the way it felt using it. You know, like, you never really knew exactly what Doctor Who was doing when he was pulling knobs and levers and all this stuff on the controls of the TARDIS. And it was like being Doctor Who and knowing how it was all done.
0: The Hallucination collaborated with Tonto to create their 2021 album, One More Saturday Night.
4: There's a song called Tono Cumbia that we did on the album, and Tonto kind of has a bass solo in the middle of it, and it's just this wall of massive bass and sub. And what's so crazy about this particular sub is that, you know, we specialize in bass music. That is a frequency that we have never hit yet. It is very unique. It's so powerful, and it's hard to control even. Like, we always have a hard time wrangling it in when we're in the mixing process because we don't really want to take away anything that it gave us, you know? And, like, I can see why people back in the day would you want to use the synthesizer because of its nature of how much of a presence it had in the music.

0: real grit and level of warmth into our music. It just affected the album in a way that you can't really recreate without something like Tonto. Like, there's a whole process that we have to go through when we pull up the bass lines that Tonto gave us. And Tim always refers to it as taming Tonto, because Tonto gets rowdy.
1: We actually fed powwow samples through it, and it made it sound different. I just feel like we were there for 10 days. We worked on it maybe like 8 of them, 7 of them maybe, and we just scratched the surface with it. I just feel like the possibilities are endless with him.
0: The legacy of Tonto continues with us. We have songs that we were working on back then that we're still working on for the new album. So Tonto will appear again. I mean, we've been talking about it, and we need to come back. We're dying to come back to work with Tonto again to make sure that we still have Tonto's voice going forward.
2: 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You can also find it by going to cbc.ca/Edmonton AM. We're just a couple minutes away from 8 o'clock. Tanara McLean has a look at a headline coming out of our newsroom this morning. Good morning, Tanara.
3: Good morning, Tara. Well, weather is a huge story, no matter what time of year it is. We were dealing with rain, but now we're dealing with smoke. And Environment Canada is saying that between fires in BC, Alberta, Saskatchewan, and Manitoba, Alberta could have a very smoky summer ahead. We spoke to some doctors about, I guess, the effects of all of this smoke over a long period of time, and they said there is absolutely no level of smoke that is safe. We'll learn a little bit more about that and hear a little bit more from them. That'll be in the newscast at 8:30.
2: Thanks, Tanara. And Colton Hutchinson has a look at traffic and weather on this Thursday morning as well.
4: We have quite a few collisions out there this morning on the east leg of the Henday northbound. A collision right at Orem Road just happened, so no major effects on traffic now, but you'll want to keep an eye out for that. Wayne Gretzky Drive southbound, just south of 118th Ave, a collision there that's affecting traffic, as well as if you're trying to make that turn off of 118th Ave, some delays due to that incident. On Grote Road southbound, a collision at 111 Ave. And that seems to be affecting traffic in both directions, actually. So the collision's on the southbound side, but looks like it's slow in both directions on Grote Road. On the Yellowhead eastbound coming into Edmonton from the west, a collision just before Winterburn Road. Traffic backed up past 231st Street, so a little bit delayed as you're coming towards the city in that direction. And the white mud continues to be a problem for folks. Westbound collision at the Rainbow Valley Bridge. So traffic backed up past 111th Street still to this point, so very slow going. And still some delays on the southwest leg of the Henday eastbound, a collision as you're approaching 111th Street. 14 degrees, a high of 22 today, and a 30% chance of showers this afternoon. Rain throughout the week as well.
2: We'll take a look at some research being done on tornadoes in the province. That's still to come in our final half hour. And we'll hear about a new folk club that's launching in Edmonton this fall with its roots firmly planted in promoting local musicians.
5: This is World Report. Good morning, I'm Marcia Young. Alberta Premier Danielle Smith will reveal new details today about her plan for a West Coast oil pipeline. But the proposal is hitting major roadblocks. The project does not have a private backer, and there are other issues. Joining us now from Ottawa is the CBC's Rafi Bujakanyan. And Rafi, what are we expecting to hear from the Premier this morning?
6: So she's going to come out and tell Canadians what she's got for a new pipeline to the West Coast. Now, that plan is for public consumption, but perhaps more importantly, also for the government to hear. The federal government would have until October 1st to decide whether or not this project fits into what it calls the national interest. A thumbs up on that means the project gets fast-tracked through Ottawa's major projects office to begin actual construction. But there are still a couple of unknowns in all of this. For months, Alberta has not had a private sector champion.

0: Republican for the pipeline. I'm not sure we'll hear of a proponent like that today. We also still don't know the actual route this project will take. CBC did obtain some documents through Access to Information that show three potential routes would send the pipeline to BC's north coast, where there is a federal oil tanker moratorium in place. It's also worth noting that just 18 days after Ottawa is supposed to make a call on the project in October, Albertans go to the polls to answer that referendum question on whether or not the province should stay part of Canada or have an eventual vote on secession. We've already blown past some deadlines in this whole process, though. Alberta was supposed to present its plan by yesterday and then said because of Canada Day, it was delaying that by a day.
1: Prime Minister Mark Carney is meeting with BC Premier David Eby today. What can we expect from their meeting?
0: Well, I'll be very curious to see what comes out of it. It could well be that we'll see some fireworks. There has been some unhappiness in British Columbia over the prospect of a new pipeline going through its jurisdiction. So whatever is announced with Eby today may be Carney's attempt at placating that anger on a day where all eyes and ears will be on the pipeline and what Smith has to say.
1: All right. Thank you, Rafi.
0: You're welcome.
1: The CBC's Rafi Buchanan joining us from Ottawa. The East Coast is experiencing the same weather system that brought the heat wave to parts of Ontario and Quebec. Environment Canada has expanded its heat warnings across New Brunswick, Nova Scotia, and PEI. The dangerous system is still punishing central Canada. Montreal is tracking a high of 33 degrees with a humidex pushing 45. And that same unstable weather triggered severe thunderstorms. Tens of thousands of customers are without power this morning. Strong winds and heavy rain forced the cancellation of several Canada Day celebrations, including the main fireworks on Parliament Hill. Environment Canada says roughly 110 millimeters of rain fell at the Ottawa airport. A flight carrying Prime Minister Mark Carney was grounded. He missed a speaking event in Edmonton. Emergency services in Pemberton, BC are on alert. They are monitoring water levels from a glacial lake outburst. The Place Glacier started overflowing on Tuesday. The floodwaters could peak today. As the CBC's Caroline Bargut reports, communities downstream are getting ready for a surge.
2: We've done everything we can do, so it's just a matter of waiting.
3: For weeks, Don Coggins and his neighbors have been on edge, told a nearby glacial lake will burst, sending as much as 30 meters of floodwaters their way. That rupture has now started.
2: It is a relief. Now it's started. At least we can deal with whatever comes our way instead of just sitting here and waiting.
3: Two dozen properties northeast of Pemberton, BC are on evacuation orders, including Coggins. He set up flood bladders around his home, which are similar to sandbags, and is planning to stay put to make sure he can protect his property.
2: When it lets go completely, then it will be a flood, no matter what we do. Just a question of how deep it's going to get, that's all.
3: Brian Menounis is a geography professor at the University of Northern British Columbia.
4: In a similar way to previous floods and floods in other areas of the world, they start slowly. And as the channel beneath the glacier starts to get larger, it can accommodate more water. It's really in the best interest to keep everyone safe. And I think that's really what authorities are trying to do here.
3: The glacial lake has burst twice before in 2024 and 2025. No homes were flooded. An embankment was strengthened this year to keep floodwaters in Pool Creek.
2: Nobody knows what to expect.
3: Don Coggins fears that will only divert floodwaters his way. Caroline Bargut, CBC News, Vancouver.
1: Britain's Prime Minister has formally apologized for the country's role in forced adoptions. Keir Starmer told Parliament this morning the practice of forcing unwed mothers to give up their children is a stain on the country's history.
5: To the mothers who were told they were unfit, who were prevented from caring for the children they desperately wanted to help and to keep, to the sons and daughters who, through pressure and coercion within these systems, were taken from their families, to each and every one of those affected, we say a deep and heartfelt sorry.
1: Starmer met with some of the families affected by the practice, recalling stories of abuse and bullying. An estimated 185,000 babies were adopted in England and Wales between 1949 and 1976. This is the moment a man is pulled out from the rubble of a building 8 days after the back-to-back earthquakes in Venezuela. Nearly 2,300 people are now confirmed dead. And doctors are warning of a growing medical crisis for survivors. Thousands of people are living in crowded shelters. Many have untreated wounds and no clean water. CBC's Jorge Barrera is in La Guaira with more.
6: A priest gives last rites, standing atop the shattered remains of 9 apartment towers in a neighborhood in the eastern part of the state of La Guaira, emerging as the hardest hit area in Venezuela following last week's twin earthquakes. This looks like a war zone, says Sabrina Carazo, who survived along with her mother. Her 4 brothers and grandmother remain buried. She says 2,700 people lived here, and a little over 100 bodies have so far been dug out. The total killed, unknown. Canopies dot this undulating landscape where local residents, with little help from authorities, have dug their own tunnels to retrieve their loved ones.
7: Where's the baby, the child?
6: This translator directs a search and rescue team from the Netherlands for a father whose 2 sons, aged 8 and 13, died in their bedroom.
8: Yes? Okay. About a few hours. We help you.
6: As the team gets to work, frustration swirls around them.
9: El pueblo, le digo todo el pueblo, rebélense.
6: The people need to rebel, says Armando Urbina. Only the connected and the wealthy are getting any government help. Not so, says Prison Minister Julio Garcia Serpa, charged with overseeing a large tent city for the displaced. This tragedy outstrips the capacity of any state to respond, he says. Jorge Barrera, CBC News, La Guaira, Venezuela.
1: Papua separatists claim they have shot and killed an American pilot and burned his aircraft in Indonesia. The rebel group says it targeted Nicholas Gosselin. His civilian plane was used to transport Indonesian troops into a conflict zone. Officials have not yet verified the claims. The Vatican has formally excommunicated a breakaway Catholic group after it defied Pope Leo. The Traditionalist Society of St. Pius X went against the pontiff and ordained new bishops without his approval. Megan Williams has the details from Rome.
10: The Vatican isn't just punishing the bishops who took part. It says the entire Society of St. Pius X, known as the SSPX, is now in schism, a severe rupture. That means its priests and formal followers are considered cut off from the wider Catholic Church and excommunicated. The move comes after the Swiss-based ultra-traditionalist society consecrated 4 new bishops this week without Pope Leo's approval. Under church law, only the Pope can authorize new bishops because bishops are seen as successors to Jesus' apostles. The SSPX says it needed new bishops to keep leading its worldwide movement. For now, Leo is drawing a hard line. Megan Williams, CBC News, the Vatican.
1: There are preparations at Madison Square Garden for what reports say is a massive wedding for Taylor Swift and Travis Kelce. The spectacle has some New Yorkers anticipating traffic. Swifties are thrilled. Others are raising eyebrows over the choice of a public arena.
11: 1,000% excitement. She's never an inconvenience. Taylor can do whatever she wants.
12: I think congratulations to them. I hope they're very happy. I just have a lot of questions for their marketing teams.
1: More than 1,000 guests are expected at the ceremony on Friday. That is World Report. I'm Marcia Young.
13: Good morning. I'm Tara McCarthy. This is Edmonton AM on CBC Radio 1 at 93.9 FM and on the CBC News app. It's Thursday, July 2nd. 8 tornadoes touched down in Alberta's Peace Country region last month. So we'll speak with a researcher in a moment to find out what these twisters can teach us. Right now, with a look at weather, here's Colton Hutchinson.
14: Well, bright sun and blue skies to start our morning with a temperature of 16 degrees. We do have a 30% chance of showers come late this afternoon with the risk of a thunderstorm, a high today of 22.
13: And Tanara McLean has a look at a headline from our CBC Edmonton newsroom. Good morning, Tanara.
15: Good morning, Tara. We are expecting to hear from Premier Danielle Smith today about an announcement in regards to a proposal to build a new oil pipeline. It is happening during a politically charged time right now between Ottawa, Alberta, and First Nations here at home and in BC. I'll have more about that story in the newscast at 8:30.
13: Thanks, Tanara. And Colton has an update for us in traffic as well this morning.
14: Well, number of issues out there this morning. I'll give you the three highlights here, the top ones. So Highway 16 westbound as you're coming into the city, a collision just past Winterburn Road. On the White Mud, a collision westbound past 122nd Street. Major delays, things backed up past 111th if you're westbound on the White Mud. And on the southwest leg of the Henday, eastbound traffic delayed around 111th Street due to an earlier collision. Things pushed back almost to Rabbit Hill Road at this point. If you do see any other trouble out there, pound 740 is the number to call.
13: Thanks for the update, Colton. 11 minutes now after 8 o'clock. Eight tornadoes were confirmed in Alberta's Peace Country region last month. According to a group of researchers from the Canadian Severe Storms Laboratory, that number hits the threshold for Canada's definition of a tornado outbreak. The research team spent 4 days surveying the damage. David Sills is the director of the Northern Tornadoes Project at the laboratory, which is based out of Western University, and he joins us now. Good morning, David.
16: Good morning, Tara.
13: What did you and your team find during your visit to Alberta's Peace Country region?
16: Right. Well, we did get quite a few reports of damage and even video of tornadoes out that way. And so we knew it was a bigger event and sent a team out. Actually, two teams ended up going out and spent about 4 days documenting all of the various damage. And, you know, in the end, it turned out to be damage related to eight different tornadoes in the area.
13: What sorts of things are you trying to find or seek out when you're going on these research trips like this?
16: Sure. Well, if we know that it's a tornado based on video and photographic evidence, then we're basically trying to get an idea of the intensity of the tornado, how long, how wide, how many. And in other cases, we just have pictures of damage. So in those cases, we have to figure out, was it a tornado or was it a downburst that caused the damage? And then all of the other details, that the intensity, length, and width as well.
13: How do you measure a tornado's strength and intensity after the fact when you're going there days later?
16: Right. Well, you know, you can't usually put a wind monitoring station in front of a tornado and expect to get a measurement because it's just way too difficult. People have tried and it's very hard to do. So what we tend to do with tornadoes is rate the intensity based on the damage they produce. And so the idea is to go in and examine the damage. We have what's called the enhanced Fujita scale. And that gives us a tool to go in and choose what kind of thing got hit. So it could be a barn, it could be a house, could be trees. And then in the scale, it gives us guidance on what wind speed is associated with what level of damage. Once we have a wind speed, then that associates with a category on the EF scale. And so we can rate it from anywhere from EF 0 to EF 5.
13: Okay. So then what were your findings with these eight tornadoes in Alberta's Peace Country region?
16: Right. Well, we had one tornado at Giroux-Ville, which was rated EF2. So, you know, that's winds of 180 to 220 kilometers per hour, enough to take the roof off of a home. And in other cases, we had three tornadoes that were rated EF1 and then four that are rated EF0. So that's typical with an outbreak. You get kind of a mix of ratings. Usually more of the lower ratings and less of the higher ratings. And as you said, you know, this meets our definition of a tornado outbreak.
13: Mm-hmm. How unusual is it to see this many tornadoes in such a short period of time?
16: Well, it's not common right across the country, and it's certainly not common up in the Grand Prairie area. I think this is probably the first tornado outbreak we've recorded there. There haven't even been that many EF2 tornadoes recorded there. The last EF2 recorded in that region was back in 2003 at Grimshaw. Hmm. So, you know, this is a bit unusual, but it's also some of the fact, what's factoring in here is that the Northern Tornadoes Project under the Canadian Severe Storms Lab actually goes out and investigates these things and, you know, spends the 4 days to try to track down every tornado. So, you know, we have a much better idea across the country of how many tornadoes are occurring and what their intensity are because of the extra effort put in.
13: Yeah, why is it so important to do that, to document every tornado that occurs?
16: Well, the data are used by a large number of users. There's, of course, academic interest in looking at tornadoes and seeing how better to predict them. There's insurance industry, of course, that wants to know about tornado risk. Municipalities, provinces, they want to know about tornado risk as well. One thing that we use it for is to verify tornado warnings. And in this case, you may have heard that there was not a tornado warning with this outbreak. Mm-hmm. So, you know, this is a good example of where we can collect the data, look at the radar data, look at other data that were available and determine, you know, why was it that a tornado warning wasn't issued in this case?
13: Mm-hmm. Now, the last time a major tornado struck Edmonton was July 31st, 1987. What are the chances of that happening again in our major city center in northern Alberta?
16: Well, thankfully, you know, the city centers are relatively small areas on our maps. The tornadoes are much more likely to hit open area across Canada because we have so much of it. But, you know, the risk is always there. And certainly Alberta gets its share of tornadoes. We've had 21 so far this year, which is already well above average. And we're just into the peak season now. So, you know, across Canada, well, once you get into June, July, August, we can see, you know, the biggest of the big as far as tornadoes go. We have one recorded five-level tornado in Canada, and that was in Winnipeg back in 2007. Thankfully, we haven't seen that again since then, but there's always the risk every year that we're going to get that big tornado. And, you know, that those big tornadoes, it takes something that is going to be damaged, like a house, to rate it at that level. So, you know, those tornadoes tend to occur in the bigger cities and in the communities with housing.
13: Mm-hmm. Just why are the numbers rising? Like you said, 21 tornadoes already in Alberta this year, and that's more than usual. Are there any conclusive ideas as to why we're seeing this happen more often?
16: Right. Well, you know, since the Northern Tornadoes Project began in 2017, we've effectively doubled the tornado count across Canada because we are spending that extra effort sending teams across the country, finding every last tornado that's occurring. So we're getting a much clearer picture of when tornadoes occur, where tornadoes occur, how intense they are. And this is all a good thing. Mm-hmm. But it does give the impression that tornadoes are occurring more often. In fact, what we've shown since 1980, we have a data set that's going back to 1980 now, and it shows that if you look across that long period, there's less tornadoes happening on the prairies and more tornadoes happening in Ontario and Quebec. So, you know, even though these numbers seem to be going up, they if you look at the long term, they're actually shifting eastward. The number of tornadoes is increasing as you go east.
13: I see what you mean. How can people in Alberta protect themselves, though, during a tornado if there is one in the area they live in?
16: Right. Well, you know, there's two phases to this. There's the tornado watch and then the tornado warning. If a tornado watch is issued, that usually gives you several hours to think about how best to protect yourself and your property. And, you know, things like closing all your windows and doors is important. You don't want the wind getting into your home to pressurize the inside. It makes the roof easier to come off. And things like around the yard that could be projectiles, make sure they're strapped down. Things like patio umbrellas, make sure they're tied down. And also, you know, have that emergency plan ready in case something does happen. It's when a tornado warning is issued that a tornado is occurring or imminent, and that's when to take shelter. So stay away from windows and doors. You basically are staying away from debris that the tornado is carrying. That's the most dangerous aspect of the tornado, is the debris it carries. So if you can get away from the windows and doors to an interior room or even into a basement if you have one, then that's the best course of action.
13: David, thanks so much for all the information this morning. Appreciate you joining us.
16: Well, thanks for having me.
13: David Sills is the director of the Northern Tornadoes Project at the Canadian Severe Storms Laboratory based out of Western University in London, Ontario. 8:20 on the clock.

0: 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I'm Tara McCarthy. It's Thursday, July 2nd. Colton Hutchinson's been keeping an eye on traffic for us.
1: Quite a few collisions out there this morning, including the Henday eastbound as you're approaching 111th Street. Traffic backed up to Rabbit Hill Road there. Grote Road southbound at 111th Ave, a collision that's affecting traffic in both directions. Looks like southbound is most affected there. And a collision on the White Mud westbound at the Rainbow Valley Bridge. Traffic backed up past 111th Street, if you see the pattern there in those three I just mentioned. Also, a couple of issues on Wayne Gretzky Drive. Two collisions southbound, first being just past 118th Ave. That's affecting traffic that's trying to make turns off of 118th onto Wayne Gretzky and going straight through. And south of the river on Wayne Gretzky southbound at 101st Avenue. Collision there that's affecting drivers. One more mention on Highway 16 in just west of the city. As you're coming east into Edmonton, there's a collision past Winterburn Road, so delays past 231st Street. So a little delayed as you're coming into the city from that stretch. Pound 740, the number to call if you see any other issues out there that you want to mention. 16 degrees right now, starting out with a beautiful morning, sun in the sky, blue skies out there as well. We'll see a mix of sun and cloud throughout the day, a 30% chance of showers late this afternoon with a risk of a thunderstorm, and a high of 22.
0: Thanks, Colton. It's 8:22 on the clock. There's a new folk club launching in Edmonton this fall. The Prairie Song Folk Club recently announced its inaugural lineup dedicated to championing local musicians. Well, Paul Jensen is the club's artistic director. He joins us now in the studio to tell us what's in the works. Good morning, Paul.
2: Hey, thanks for having us. Appreciate being here.
0: Yeah, congratulations on getting this started.
2: Yeah, thanks so much.
0: How will Prairie Song Folk Club, how will it work? How will it operate?
2: Yeah, so it's going to be based in the Bison Lodge, which is just on 99th Street there, north of south of the river. We're going to be working with all Alberta artists. So it's kind of an extension of the Prairie Song Alliance, which we started back in June of last year. That focuses on connecting local musicians with locally owned businesses largely, who are kind of providing venues, and then working artists through a pathway toward just whatever kind of level they want to see themselves at in their career. And so Folk Club is kind of a natural expression of the Alliance. And so we thought this is the time to do it. It's always been sort of part of the deal, but this is the time to do it.
0: This is the time to launch it. What was really the impetus behind the Alliance in the first place anyways? Why'd you want to do this and put that spotlight on it?
2: Yeah. So for years and years, as a working musician and as someone who tries to kind of book their own shows or work with venues and things like that, we'd often have either venue owners, like local businesses, asking, how do I find artists? What should I be paying them? What's the deal? How do we treat them and all that kind of thing? And then artists at the same time asking questions about just all the things. How do I record an album? How do I get shows? How do I, navigate relationships with venues and that kind of stuff? And it happens so often that we just thought, it seems like everyone is maybe reinventing the wheel every time as they're starting out their careers. And so can we create something of an ecosystem where someone can plug in and just have a ready-made community that they can belong to and flourish? And so that's what we've been finding over the last year.
0: Mm-hmm. And now, how is it that you landed on Bison Lodge as kind of your home base for this folk club?
2: Yeah, well, we knew that we wanted to have a good home for it. And honestly, I drove by Bison Lodge a lot. I hang out at Frank's Community Pub quite a bit. I can tell you about why. Mm-hmm. But driving back and forth 99th Street and knowing that it's a nonprofit event center, knowing about some of the work that they're doing with reconciliation, and thinking it seems like the kind of place I'd like to connect with. And so just one day gave him a call, and Willow answered the phone. I was very grateful for that. And so we had a tour of the place, and that tour ended up with a conversation, and a week later we were moving ahead with the Folk Club. It was fantastic.
0: Yeah, it felt like a good fit because folk clubs, they historically are a nice intimate experience, right? Where you really get to zone in on the artists. Yeah. So tell us about some of the artists you have lined up for your inaugural season.
2: Yeah, we're very excited. So we've got Matt Patashek and Ben Suris are going to open us up on October 1st, which we're very excited about. And then Mal Chipman is going to be coming on November 3rd. So Mallory Chipman is is amazing local artist. And then we've got Scott Cook and Pamela May are coming on December 5th. I think it's the first Thursday anyway. We're going to take a break in January. And then February 4th, we've got Kaylee Jade, who has a special place in my heart. I've got a Good Lovelies pin. My daughter's 13th birthday, we went to see the Good Lovelies at the Aviary, and Kaylee opened for them, and we just sort of fell in love with her. So anyway, and then in March, we've got John Hewitt. And April, we have Leanne Lightfoot. And May, it's going to be Jay Gilday. And then we've got a focus on truth and reconciliation, on Indigenous history, and on Pride Month in June to end things off.
0: Yeah, so, great first season.
2: Yeah.
0: We have a soft spot for Kaylee Jade as well. Yeah. She's the artist behind our theme songs, both opening and closing on the show, right?
2: Yeah.
0: How big of an appetite do you feel there is in Edmonton to support local artists like these?
2: It's growing, you know, and I think the work has been to really connect with that grateful audience. The support exists for sure. I think really it's a matter of helping folks find out how can I connect to the artists that I want to see. And so that's maybe the third leg of that stool. That's one metaphor we sometimes use is, you know, the venue and the artist and the community that supports both of them. You know, people just, you know, do I go to a house concert? And if I want to see a show, does it have to be at Rogers Place and things like that? And no, you can, you know, there are people that are supporting live music that you can go and then support them also. So trying to get people connected to those opportunities has been the trick. The appetite exists.
0: And that's really what I understand is the idea behind the club too, because it's sort of this model that provides you with a season local musicians, right?
2: That's right. Yeah. So it's going to be an eight show season, which is, you know, it's a bit it's a bit of a big venture maybe, but we're pretty excited about it. And so we have season seats out for sale right now, in fact, and that's the hope, is that folks will connect that way, because we're one of the offers for the season seats is that folks can re-up on those every year. So if you were to, you know, come now, you could have the same table, you know, 20 years from now, and just always be celebrating with the same people at the same table for forever. And we want to really build community around this. It's more than just, you know, going to a show with just your friends. Even the program that we've created has a little spot on it where you can, you know, get contact information from people that you meet at the club. Like, we're really hoping that it's going to generate a strong sense of community around supporting local music.
0: How important was it to you as well to touch base with some of the other folk clubs, Northern Lights, New Moon, to see, you know, their model and kind of do your own thing, but hear how they've had success over the years?
2: Yeah, I mean, we have infinite respect for both New Moon and Northern Lights. I mean, they've been doing what they've been doing for decades, and so yeah, absolutely. I mean, Bill and Betty Joe are at New Moon, and Northern Lights. Yeah, sorry, and Stuart at New Moon, and love them a ton. And so it's been really wonderful to be able to see how they've done things, and take that inspiration has been really important for sure. Yeah.
0: Well, Paul, all the best with it. Thanks for coming
2: so
0: in to tell us about it.
2: Okay, take care.
0: Yeah. Paul Jensen is the artistic director of the new Prairie Song Folk Club. The club's inaugural season begins on October 1st. As Paul mentioned, local headliners will be Ben Suras and Matt Patershuk. Tickets and more information, you can find it all by going to prairiesongalliance.ca. And we just have a minute away from our news at 8:30. So let's go right to Colton Hutchinson, because I know that there are a number of things happening in traffic.
1: Yeah, we have a collision on the high level bridge on the south side of the high level. So I guess once you're off of the bridge, seems to be in the left lane. So that's affecting traffic trying to turn onto the Walterdale and Saskatchewan Drive. Now, we know that left lane is closed for a portion just as you're coming off of the bridge. So you have to keep to the middle lane to try and get around that closure. And that collision now is just affecting things even more. So a little bit slow going as you're trying to get off the high level, particularly if you're turning left. Also have a collision on Grote Road southbound as you're approaching 111th Ave. Looks to be affecting traffic in both directions on Grote Road. Highway 16 just west of the city as you're coming into Edmonton, a collision past Winterburn Road. So that has traffic backed up to 231st Street at this time. And still seeing delays on the White Mud westbound. There is a collision on the Rainbow Valley Bridge, and that has traffic backed up still to this point to 111th Street. Earlier collision on the southwest leg of the Henday has been cleared, so things are moving just fine on that southwest leg. #740, the number to call if you see any trouble in your commute. 16 degrees right now with a high of 22. Mix of sun and cloud for the better part of the day, and then a risk of showers 30% late this afternoon, and a thunderstorm.
0: Thanks, Colton. The time now is 8:30. Here is Tanara McLean with the CBC Edmonton News.
3: Good morning. Well, at some point today, we are expecting to hear from Premier Danielle Smith about a proposal for a new pipeline to the BC coast. It is coming a day after the original deadline to submit the proposal. And in BC, several groups have said they will fight against any pipeline project, no matter which route it takes. Catherine Garrett reports.
4: People on BC's northwest coast are no strangers to opposing oil pipelines and tankers, first with the 1978 West Coast Oil Ports Inquiry and again in 2012 with the fight against the Northern Gateway Pipeline proposal from Enbridge. Former Skeena-Bulkley Valley MP and Smithers Mayor Taylor Bachrach was a prominent local opponent to the proposal.
5: It seems like the same lesson has to be learned over and over. And I'm confident that the people of this region are going to teach folks that lesson once again.
4: Nikki Skuse is the director of the Northern Confluence Initiative out of Smithers, also involved in the Northern Gateway opposition. She says the risks now are still the same.
6: We're still here and we still say no. I mean, this proposal is outrageous in 2026 when, you know, we're going to be facing a lot of impacts from climate change.
4: It's still unclear whether Alberta plans to specify which route the proposal will take. Catherine Garrett, CBC News, Terrace.
3: In other news, the agency in charge of investigating police in the province has chosen to not lay charges after a man was fatally shot by an officer in 2024. The man was killed in Cold Lake. Now his community says more could have been done to prevent his death. The CBC's Lexi Freehill has that story.
7: The Alberta Serious Incident Response Team released its report last week, saying the officer who shot Fabian Scanny acted in self-defense. The report says Scanny attacked a man with a knife before becoming aggressive with officers. Scanny was a member of Cold Lake First Nations. Chief Kelsey Jacko says de-escalation should have been priority.
8: He was underway, so they could handle it.
7: RCMP declined to comment on how officers are trained on de-escalation techniques. Scanny's brother, Farron Atkinson, says he was unsatisfied with the report's findings.
9: Oh, I was pretty upset.
7: Catherine Murphy is CEO of the Police Review Commission, which includes ACERT. In a statement, she says she recognizes the grief and pain caused by deaths involving police, and that ACERT investigations may leave community questions unanswered. Lexi Freehill, CBC News. Lloydminster.
3: Well, new data from the Edmonton Federation of Community Leagues shows that if most of the leagues were to get a grade, they'd only get a C. Some of the biggest issues facing community leagues here in the city is aging infrastructure. The CBC's Aman John Muhammad reports.
10: Most parents wouldn't be too happy with these grades on their kids' report card, and the Community League Federation isn't either. These grades don't relate to local programming, but are a part of a city review shining light on major challenges the nonprofits are facing. To combat aging infrastructure, city administrators say leagues need more cash, but there's no money in the budget to foot the bill. Colin Johnson is with the Edmonton Federation of Community Leagues. He says funding is critical to ensure infrastructure upgrades that prioritize safety, and that the Federation plans to ask the city to consider this in the upcoming budget.
11: We know it's not a great time, but the impact that community leagues have in transforming that money into a great deal more impact is really important, we think.
10: City Council has agreed to prepare an unfunded service package to address league shortfalls. Councillors will discuss this when they deliberate the next city budget. Iman John Muhammad, CBC News, Edmonton.
3: And the smoke lingering in the air may not be super heavy at the moment, but this week there has been a telltale orangey glow to the sun out there. Doctors are warning people in Alberta to prepare for a smoky summer ahead. Environment and Climate Change Canada says smoke is blowing in this week from northern Saskatchewan and Manitoba, and conditions in BC could shape up for a smoky season for us here in Alberta. Dr. Carrie Johnson is a pulmonary doctor who teaches at the University of Calgary. She says pregnant people, babies, the elderly, and people with underlying conditions are at highest risk.
12: If you have a chronic lung condition, something like asthma, COPD, heart disease, now is the time to make sure that you're acting preventatively and taking your regular inhaled medications, taking your blood pressure medications, monitoring your symptoms, and just recognizing that these types of exposures can put people at risk for exacerbations and worsening of their condition.
3: Johansson says that particulates found in wildfire smoke can travel into the lungs and even cross into the bloodstream. When it is this smoky, she recommends, or rather when it's smoky, period, she recommends staying indoors, closing windows, and using a HEPA filter if you can. And Tara, that is a look at news this half hour.
0: Thanks so much, Tanara. Have a great day.
3: Talk to you tomorrow.
0: Sounds good. And over to Colton Hutchinson one last time for a look at traffic and weather.
1: We've still got big delays on the White Mud westbound, where there is a collision between 122nd Street and Terwilliger Drive. So that has traffic pushed back to 111th Street. So very delayed there. Other side of the road, if you're eastbound, things have cleared up. Volume issues are non-existent at this point, so things are moving clear on the White Mud. Earlier collision on the southwest leg of the Henday also clear, so that was affecting drivers throughout the morning. So that's good news for folks. 109th Street off the high level, so southbound, just as you're making your way towards the Walterdale or Saskatchewan Drive left-hand turn. A collision there that is affecting drivers along with the lane closure that is right off of the bridge for a few blocks or a few hundred meters before you reach that turn. So some delays coming off of the high level this morning. Also a collision westbound Highway 16, or sorry, eastbound Highway 16, just west of the city. So this is at Winterburn Road as you're coming into Edmonton. Has traffic backed up to 231st Street. In terms of the forecast, a beautiful morning to start us out here with 16 degrees, a high of 22 today, and a 30% chance of showers late this afternoon with a risk of a thunderstorm. And that chance of showers is going to carry through into the weekend as well, Friday and Saturday, both with a 60% chance of showers. Sunday clearing up and then warming up with sunshine into next week. So keep that umbrella handy. Starting out beautiful, though, this morning with some sunshine.
0: Yeah, enjoy it and have a great Thursday. We'll be back tomorrow for the Friday edition of Edmonton AM.

0: we're expecting a constructive exchange. I wouldn't expect any drama. I'm not looking for my pen.
1: The renewal deadline for the Canada, U.S. and Mexico trade deal has officially passed. And Prime Minister Mark Carney was right in not having his signing pen at the ready, because the Trump administration has officially said it does not want to extend the deal as it is. And that decision has consequences. In a moment, we'll dig into what happens now and what's at stake for Canadians. Also this morning.
2: You know my green pants? I want shorts that are exactly like my green pants. Try to make them be the exact same color.
3: And do you want the same kind of pockets and stuff too?
2: Yes, please.
3: Okay.
1: Cue the sewing machine. The current producer, Amanda Grant, is among the many people under 45 turning to sewing and mending their own clothes. Her kids, she says, are her most demanding clients. With at-home sewing machine sales on the rise globally, we'll look at why more people are opting for a needle, thread, and a bobbin, and making the shift to slow fashion. That's in 30 minutes. And in an hour, you may think you know a lot about Nexium, the self-help empire turned sex cult led by Keith Raniere. But the most famous woman at the center of the story has remained largely silent. We'll bring you the inside story of former Smallville actress Allison Mack with the first episode of the CBC podcast, Allison After Nexium. But we'll begin with the shaky future of North American free trade. Good morning. I'm Pia Chattopadhyay, sitting in for Matt Galloway. This is The Current. It's a new uncertain era for North American trade. Yesterday, U.S. Trade Representative Jamieson Greer announced the U.S. will not be renewing the Canada-U.S.-Mexico Free Trade Agreement, at least not in its current form. The announcement was made following a virtual meeting between trade representatives from the three countries. Now, it doesn't mean that the deal is dead. CUSMA doesn't expire until 2036, and it remains in place as negotiations continue. If any of the partners want out, they have to give 6 months official notice. Canada and Mexico were both in favor of renewal, but U.S. President Donald Trump has regularly criticized the deal, even though he's the one who signed it during his first term. In a moment, we'll hear from a Canadian trade expert, but first, I'm joined by Stephen Vaughan. He's a former acting U.S. Trade Representative and General Counsel to the U.S. Trade Representative's Office during President Donald Trump's first term. He's in Virginia. Stephen, good morning.
4: Good morning.
1: CUSMA, or USMCA as it's known in the U.S., was signed by Canada, the Americans, and Mexico 6 years ago during Donald Trump's first term. Back then, he called it, quote, the fairest, most balanced, and beneficial trade agreement. So why does Donald Trump no longer like this deal?
4: Well, I mean, it was always anticipated that the deal was going to come up for renewal after 6 years. That was always clear. It was always, everybody understood that at the time. And there are issues, obviously, even that arose back 6 years ago, but certainly more issues have developed since then. And the Americans just want to update the deal and make sure that it reflects modern conditions.
1: What exactly are the shortcomings as the administration sees them?
4: Well, for example, the Americans want to make sure that Canada, that China cannot use Canada as a platform to attack the U.S. market. They want to see some tightening of the rules with respect to that. They also want to see some tightening in terms of the rules of what it takes for an automobile to be qualified to be sold duty-free in the United States. And then, obviously, one of the things with, there's always ongoing issues with Canada regarding things like digital services, access to the dairy market, and the type of issues that have arisen, for a long time.
1: American business lobbies have been in Washington, D.C. recently urging the administration to renew CUSMA. We know that a lot of states would like to see this deal renewed. How important is a trade deal with Canada to the U.S.?
4: We do a lot of trade with Canada, obviously, but we do a lot of trade with a lot of countries. And I think, one of the things that you see, if you look at sort of things like, what's happening with the stock market down here, overall trend in the U.S. economy compared to other G7 economies, this is a very attractive market right now. And I think investors and people of the business community understand there's going to be these negotiations with Canada. but they're looking at the bigger picture, and the U.S. economy looks really strong right now.
1: Part of the picture, though, with this free trade agreement and with Canada, the U.S. Specifically, is that our economies are very integrated, and it has been beneficial for many, many years to both countries and to Mexico as well. So I take your point that there's a lot of trading partners, but there's no real deal or an integrated market like the one we see in North America.
4: Well, I certainly don't think any other country is going to give Canada as good a deal as they have with the United States. And I think that's going to be true even after these negotiations take place. I know that Prime Minister Carney has been talking to other countries, but you sell almost $400 billion a year in U.S. dollars in goods to the United States, and I really don't think any other country is going to come close to giving you that kind of a deal.
1: So given what you said, there are many states where Canada is a leading importer of many of its goods and services. What are the Americans, do you think, willing to acquiesce on when it comes to negotiations?
4: Well, like I said, it is an unusually good deal. No one else gets the same access to the U.S. market that Canada and Mexico have. And I think that will be true even after the American concerns are addressed. It's really kind of incredible that a person in Saskatchewan gets almost as much access to the U.S. market as an American citizen living in Minnesota. We've really never given that type of access to anybody else. I don't think we're ever going to give that type of access to anybody else ever again. So it's always been a really good deal for Canada. And even after these adjustments are made, I think it's going to continue to be an amazingly good deal for Canada.
1: The U.S. Heavily relies on potash for fertilizer from Canada, as well as oil and gas. How much leverage does Canada have here in terms of any changes our government wants?
4: I think it kind of depends on what you mean by what you're trying to accomplish. If I were the Canadians, what I would be trying to do is to upgrade this agreement, reach a new agreement as quickly as possible, so that, like you said, this integration can continue. I think the idea of getting into kind of a, trying to use leverage or trying to fight with the U.S., I don't think that's going to go as well for Canada. So my advice would be, the Americans have told you what the concerns are. Take the concerns very seriously. Engage. Obviously the U.S. is in very, very active negotiations with Mexico, and the Americans probably just focus more on trying to fix the relationship with Mexico.
1: Are you suggesting that we might see a bilateral deal then between the U.S. and Mexico as one alternative?
4: Well, I think that the general overall structure would stay the same, but I think what the Americans are telling each country is that if you want us to renew the deal for another 16 years, there are certain things that we need from Mexico, and there are certain things that we need from Canada. Right now, I think Mexico is more seriously engaged in the negotiations than Canada is. And it would not surprise me if we saw a deal between the U.S. and Mexico before we saw a deal between the U.S. and Canada.
1: You mentioned a similar thing when you were last on this program a little over a month ago, that there's a sense that Mexico is taking these negotiations more seriously. I'm curious what makes you say that, because the suggestion would be that Canada is not taking it as seriously.
4: Oh, I don't think that's a fair comparison. I wouldn't say that Canada is not taking it seriously, but I think that the level of rigor in the talks, the level of high political engagement in the talks, the extent to which people are approaching the talks in a pragmatic manner and separating the trade issues from other political issues, all of that is going better in Mexico than it is in Canada.
1: A senior Trump trade official yesterday said that the administration was not interested in prolonging negotiations with Mexico and Canada, and the quote, "We need to come to a conclusion as quickly as possible." We all know that this deal stands as is for now with annual reviews. Negotiations continue. How soon do you expect that kind of conclusion to happen when you hear as quickly as possible?
4: Well, like I said, I think the administration is pushing very, very hard to get something done as soon as possible. And to me, that would be by the end of the year, if not sooner. But I think, you understand enough about American politics. We have midterm elections going up. That after next year, we'll start to get into a new presidential election cycle. And it'll probably be harder to get a deal done once you kind of get into that new period. So I think this is when the window is open. That's what USTR is telling everybody. And, you know, hopefully the Canadians will engage seriously and we'll see if we can make some progress.
1: Do you think President Trump wants a CUSMA deal, a USMCA deal?
4: He certainly wants a deal if he thinks the deal is in the best interest of the United States of America. I mean, he's made many deals over the last year and a half. They've made deals with almost every major economy in the world, including the UK and the EU. He just had, you know, very successful negotiations with China. So he's certainly open to making
1: a
4: deal.
1: Critics, though, would say those deals aren't worth the paper that they're written on, that it changes all the time.
4: Well, think about what you're asking for. You're saying that you want unlimited access to the U.S. market. You want the same access to our market that you know, an American has. I mean, that's just probably not in the cards,
1: but
4: right?
1: That's
4: I mean,
1: been the deal for so long. We've had this kind of access.
4: Well, I understand that in the first place, but the deal, that world is changing. And, you know, nobody in Canada expects, for example, that the U.K. is going to have the same access to the EU market as EU countries. So, of course, it's not very realistic to expect that Canada is going to have the same access to the U.S. market as U.S. citizens. But you can have very, very good access to the U.S. market, better than anybody else has in the world and better than you have with any other country. And so it's a question about whether or not Canadians are ready to make that type of a deal or whether you want to wait and see if you could get a better deal down the road. My advice would be to try to make a deal now, because I think USTR is at the table. I think I think the administration is very serious about getting something done. And I think this is a great opportunity. And like I said, I mean, I think Mexico is really, really, really engaged on this. I think those negotiations are, you know, further down the road than the Canadian negotiations. And obviously, if the U.S. and Mexico are able to cut a deal, that's going to affect the type of terms that the U.S. will be willing to offer Canada.
1: Lots ahead, Stephen. Thank you very much. Appreciate you joining us.
4: Thank you.
1: Stephen Vaughn is a former acting U.S. Trade Representative and General Counsel to the U.S. Trade Representative's Office during President Donald Trump's first term. We reached him in Virginia. Carlo Dade is the Director of International Policy and the New North America Initiative at the School of Public Policy at the University of Calgary. Carlo, good morning to you.
5: Good morning.
1: I first just want to give you an opportunity to reflect on what our first guest suggested there, that things are going to change and the U.S. wants changes, and how you sort of see Canada hearing that message and what it might do.
5: That was a pretty good articulation of not just the administration's view on not just trade with Canada, but U.S. view on global trade, the America First movement view of global trade, and also large elements of the Democratic Party, as we heard from comments from the Democrats yesterday. That was a pretty good articulation of where we are. The Americans want to rewrite the rules for trade. They did this in 1971 under President Nixon. We woke up one morning to discover we suddenly had a 10% tariff from the U.S., and they're at it again. This time, more chaotic, more vitriol, and more uncertainty in the process.
1: Carlo, help me understand this part, because I think a lot of people hearing what's coming out of the administration and from our previous guest, they seem to suggest that Canada has not a ton of leverage. As Donald Trump would put it, you don't have many cards. What cards does Canada have?
5: Well, first, things that come out of the administration, Trump is negotiating in public. This is New York or Queens real estate shark conducting negotiations. So expect a lot of public posturing. And we have to take everything the administration says, not with a grain of salt, but maybe a table shaker of salt. But you know, in terms of leverage, we are deeply integrated with the Americans. U.S. states, communities are tied to trade with Canada. That is probably our best leverage. But then again, this administration has shown a willingness to deliberately and knowingly inflict harm on the U.S. economy to leverage other countries and to force other countries to comply. So the leverage we have is what we've done. I think patience, remaining steadfast, and not letting the Americans negotiate us through the public and through the media and through sound bites.
1: The patience that you talk about is being received on the American side, I think, as not taking it seriously. You heard our guests say that as well, that Mexico seems to be taking it more seriously. Can patience be confused for not seriously?
5: It certainly can be. But again, negotiating in public, if something's not going your way, you're going to spin it to your advantage, which is what I think the Americans are doing. Our patience prevented us from rushing into an agreement under the fentanyl tariffs, the IEPA tariffs, as the UK did, as the EU did, as 20 other countries, as of Friday, new country, Uzbekistan, came to terms. So our patience has prevented us from taking a good deal that we have under Kuzma and getting a worse deal, as other countries have, in taking higher tariffs from the Americans. Eventually, the runway on ragging the puck is going to run out. I think it has. And now we have to sit down. But we also need a list of demands from the Americans. They said a lot in public. But they haven't handed us a piece of paper that says 1 through 10.
1: You did hear some of the concessions, again, from our previous guest, and it reiterates what the Trump administration said, things like online streaming, dairy, the quote-unquote ban on booze in some provinces. How likely do you think Canada is to acquiesce on those concessions?
5: It's going to be a negotiation and a compromise. We need things from the Americans in exchange for making those concessions. One thing we desperately need is for assurances that the Americans will limit the or restrict or constrain the power of the president, power given by Congress, to unilaterally move tariffs up and down. We have certainty in the agreement in those areas where Donald Trump hasn't interfered. But tariffs certainly has been an area for problems. And it's not just the digital services and supply management. The Americans are upset about things ranging from how we register seed varieties. They're upset with Mexico inspecting grain. They've made statements that Canada needs to clamp down on areas of the border under control of First Nations. So there are a range of issues potentially on the table that are going to be problematic and difficult.
1: Let's talk a little bit about tariffs. And there's sort of, you know, different buckets of it. There are the tariffs that Trump has imposed on many countries that Kuzma has protected Canada from, that we haven't had to pay tariffs on. But then there's those sectarian tariffs, Canadian steel, aluminum, autos, energy, lumber, and more. Can you lump those in together? In other words, are those tariffs on either side of that all going to become part of an ongoing trade relationship negotiation with the Americans?
5: Yes. There are two negotiations occurring essentially at the same time. One, to tweak the agreement, do things that don't require it going back to Congress. The other is for new tariffs. This is what the Americans have done with 20 other countries who have been forced under threat of obscenely high tariffs to take new higher tariffs from the U.S. In Canada, you know, you mentioned the Section 232 tariffs, steel, aluminum, national security tariffs. Those cover about 37% or can cover about 37% of everything that Canada exports to the U.S. But in Ontario, where you are, it's not 37%, it's 58%. Next door to you in Quebec, it's 55%. But out here in Alberta, it's roughly 4.5. Saskatchewan, barely 4% of everything it exports to the U.S. And Newfoundland and Labrador, less than 1%. So these tariffs impact the country differently, sector by sector, which, because not everyone produces autos, means province by province. And that's going to be a real issue for us going forward in our negotiations with the Americans.
1: To that point, you wrote in the Calgary Herald last week,

0: of the Americans being able to divide and conquer, not just with Canada and Mexico, but within Canada, something on which we need to be on guard.
1: Carlo, we keep hearing these terms like ragging the pup, the bumpy road, the unpredictability. If you're a business in Canada or the United States, those aren't great words to hear.
0: No, they're not. Unfortunately, though, it is the most likely outcome going forward. We have a trade agreement with the Americans, one negotiated by Donald Trump. That hasn't brought certainty. We negotiated an exemption, or at least rules to constrain the use of Section 232, the national security steel and aluminum tariffs. That hasn't worked. So we're going to have to, I think, prepare for a certain level of uncertainty with the Americans. Things like diversification, improving, reducing internal trade barriers and actually enabling countries to trade within Canada. A lot of this is, or a degree of this is our own doing. Our problems with the U.S. are also our problems, our inability to build infrastructure to move goods to other markets. So it's going to force a reckoning, not just with how we think about trade and being able to come to grips with uncertainty, but also to become more proactive in our trade policies at home, not assuming things will continue as they did in the past, but actually taking proactive measures to help businesses through this period of uncertainty and adjustment.
1: Hold on to your hats, Carlo. Thanks as always. Appreciate your time. We'll talk again.
0: Okay, look forward to it.
1: Carlo Dade is the Director of International Policy and the New North American Initiative at the School of Public Policy at the University of Calgary. All right, the CBC News is next. When we're back, well, maybe during the break, grab your needle and thread because sewing is back. We'll look at why more people, many of them under the age of 45, are choosing to sew or mend their own clothes, plus some tips and tricks from current producer and resident sewer Amanda Grant, including where to find some modern patterns. That's all coming up. I'm Pia Chattopadhyay. You're listening to The Current. We're back in 6 minutes.
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3: I'm Rad Simon Pillay, sitting in for Alamine Abdel Mahmoud.
4: 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Didn't you just say we're not switching the plan no matter what?
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2: 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Coming up in an hour, it's Q.
5: If you haven't heard of Diljit Dosanjh yet, you will. He's a Punjabi singer and actor who became the first Punjabi artist to play Coachella, to sell out Madison Square Garden. He'll be here to tell you his incredible origin story and will break down why his outfit at the Met Gala made so much news around the world.
6: This is CBC News. 9 o'clock, it is 16 degrees in Edmonton. Good morning. I'm Tanara McLean from the CBC Edmonton Newsroom. In the news this hour, Alberta is expected to lay out a new pipeline proposal today with plans to ship 1 million barrels of oil per day to the BC coast. It is a contentious project that has sparked a bitter battle between some of Western Canada's premiers. Rafi Bujikanyan has more about what we are expecting to hear from Premier Danielle Smith.
7: She's going to come out and tell Canadians what she's got for a new pipeline to the West Coast. Now, that plan is for public consumption, but perhaps more importantly, also for the government to hear. The federal government would have until October 1st to decide whether or not this project fits into what it calls the national interest. A thumbs up on that means the project gets fast-tracked through Ottawa's major projects office to begin actual construction. But there are still a couple of unknowns in all of this. For months, Alberta has not had a private sector champion for the pipeline. We also still don't know the actual route this project will take. It's also worth noting that just 18 days after Ottawa is supposed to make a call on the project in October, Albertans go to the polls to answer that referendum question on whether or not the province should stay part of Canada or have an eventual vote on secession. Rafi Bujikanyan, CBC News, Ottawa.
6: Meanwhile, there is growing pushback in BC against any new pipeline project from Alberta. Some First Nation groups have said they will not agree to a project because they want to

0: protect their lands, water, and people from environmental contamination. There is a lingering memory in BC with the fight against the Northern Gateway pipeline nearly 15 years ago. Taylor Backrack is a former MP in the northwestern region of BC. He says residents in the area are not going to waver in their opposition.
1: It comes down to who bears the cost, right? We know that when major oil spills happen on the coast, they can be devastating. That's what the Helsic people saw in 2016 with the sinking of the Nathan E. Stewart. And when these disasters happen, it's not the oil executives in Calgary, it's not the politicians in Ontario who bear the cost. It's the people who live in this region.
0: Backrack says the region has been through a pipeline fight multiple times before. First in 1978 with the West Coast Oil Ports Inquiry, and again in 2012 against the Northern Gateway Pipeline proposal from Enbridge. In other news, the United States has declined to extend the CUSMA trade deal with Canada and Mexico. The move was expected, but it's not what Canada wanted. And now the Carney government has to figure out what to do next. Peter Armstrong has more from Washington.
2: Nothing really changes. All this means is that the three parties couldn't come to an agreement that would have extended CUSMA for 16 years. But even without that extension, it's going to continue to operate as is until it expires, which is July 1st of 2036. The Americans know this deal doesn't expire for 10 years. Just take a look at the official statement from the U.S. Trade Representative Jameson Greer. It said, you know, the United States is going to continue to engage with Mexico and Canada to address the agreement's shortcomings. But he went on to say, however, the agreement remains in force pending resolution of these issues or until the agreement's termination. So politically, the midterms are now looming and the Republicans look to be in trouble. So do the Americans want to get this done before then, or does a deal emerge after that? But the biggest point of pressure is economic. This is causing real pain, sure, in Canada and Mexico, but it's also causing economic harm here in the U.S. And businesses want relief, and they want that relief sooner, not later. Peter Armstrong, CBC News, Washington.
0: And British Prime Minister Keir Starmer has formally apologized for the state's role in forcing unwed mothers to give up their babies. An estimated 185,000 babies were adopted this way in England and Wales between 1949 and 1976.
3: To the mothers who were told they were unfit, who were prevented from caring for the children they desperately wanted to help and to keep. To the sons and daughters who, through pressure and coercion within these systems, were taken from their families. To each and every one of those affected, we say a deep and heartfelt sorry.
0: Starmer says unwed mothers were often made to feel like they had no choice but to give up their children. And back here at home, taking a look at our forecast, we will be more seasonal as we head into the weekend in most places in central and northern Alberta. Today in Edmonton, a risk of a thunderstorm, some scattered showers, and a high near 22. 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
5: I'm teaching you how to sew in less than 10 days. 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
6: Day one of learning how to cut and sew. Today I'm turning this blanket into a hoodie, and I've never sewed a day in my life. Man, it took me so long just to set up the sewing machine.
7: I bought a sewing machine on a total whim 2 years ago, and now I sew my own dream.
8: Everyone has been obsessed with my toddler pants. I will sell these for like $40, $50 a pair. I made this pair for $9.
4: $9 pants, not bad. Those are just a few of the millions of sewing videos posted on TikTok, marking a growing trend of people looking to sew or mend their own clothes. Globally, sewing machine sales are on the rise, expected to double by 2035, representing a nearly $2 billion industry. We're not talking about industrial sewing machines. These are those for at-home use, the kind you pull out of the closet and plonk on your kitchen table. And they're mostly being sold to people under the age of 45. Among them, our producer, Amanda Grant.
9: First thing I'm going to do is sew the sides together. And I've learned how to do a French seam. So I have to sew the right sides out and then press it, and then sew the right sides in.
4: Well, that certainly takes me back to grade 10 home ec class. Gotta say, made a pretty amazing pair of pleated shorts. But Amanda, French seam?
10: Yeah. I got to say, I want to see these pleated shorts. That's a complicated thing to do. Oh, my gosh.
4: I think they probably in my memory are better than they actually were. Hey, listen, I know you're a big sewer. You're
10: yes.
4: often wearing clothes that you sew. They're amazing. And this is your latest of many, many projects
10: yes.
4: that you've been doing. How'd you even get into sewing?
10: Well, you know, I think like a lot of people, I initially learned from my grandmother and my aunt. I was maybe a tween. I feel like it was like a March break or something. I was hanging out with my grandmother and we decided to sew a pair of oven mitts for my mom. That was kind of the first step. But I didn't really get into sewing the way I am now at that point. They kind of taught me the basics, how to thread a machine, how to read a pattern, those kinds of things. But then once I had kids and I actually started making Halloween costumes, that's when it really took off.
4: Oh, so many people can identify
10: yes.
4: with the dance costumes, yeah. the Halloween costumes. They're much better when they're homemade. So your kids were the gateway.
10: Totally. And also my most demanding clients, might I add. Yeah, I think my first sort of big kid sewing project was my son asked to be a pumpkin witch. So think like body of a pumpkin, hat and cape of a witch. So that was one of the first things I tried to sew. And then it really escalated from there. One year I found myself sewing 4 Sergeant Pepper costumes so we could go
4: wow.
10: trick-or-treating as the Beatles. Yeah. Very
4: wow.
10: proud of that one, I will say.
4: The pumpkin witch was impressive. This is way better. And so are you still just doing costumes or what's up?
10: No, I'm sewing a lot more for utility now. I found when I had kids, I have 2 boys, and so much of, you know, quote unquote boys' clothing was just brown and navy blue and camo print. And my kids love color. So I started to make shorts and pants and things for them.
11: You know my green pants? I want shorts that are exactly like my green pants. Try to make them be the exact same color.
12: And do you want the same kind of pockets and stuff too?
11: Yes, please.
12: Okay. Is there anything else that you need?
11: Can they be white stitching like my real green pants and as close as the color as you can?
12: You guys both need new shorts for summer. What are you hoping that I can make for you?
11: My basketball shorts.
12: What are your basketball shorts going to look like?
11: The basketball pockets, but with them on the legs, too. Like here.
12: You want pockets that are shaped like basketballs?
11: Mm-hmm. Yeah.
4: Demanding, Amanda.
10: No
4: Demanding
10: kidding.
4: Clients for sure.
10: Yeah, those are my sons. They're putting in their custom orders to be completed before the summer.
4: Yeah, get busy.
10: I will. Yep.
4: So that's how you got started. But what's driving this rise in sewing machine sales? Because it's not just you, Amanda. As we've heard, there's many, many people. So what's driving the rise in sewing machine sales and textile arts more broadly?
10: Well, it's a real combination of things. For a lot of Gen Zs and millennials, environmental concerns are a big driver. We know the fast fashion industry is responsible for 10% of global carbon emissions. It's also among one of the top consumers of water. People are looking for an alternative way to get dressed. Also, affordability is a big part of it, right? People are looking for ways to mend and fix their clothing they already have, or maybe alter thrifted clothing to help save money. I went to actually a fabric swap this spring in Toronto where nearly 100 people showed up to swap fabric, patterns, notions, and that's where I met Beck.
13: I really love mending. I feel like all my clothes like are many years of mending layered on top of each other, and I just, yeah, I love being able to like fix something up and not have to buy something new when everything costs $1 million now, and also like things aren't made to last anymore, but like I can intervene on that a little bit by like mending it and fixing it up.
4: So Amanda, you know, my mom sewed. She taught me a little bit, but I'm terrible. But you said your grandmother and aunt taught you. So it feels nowadays that sewing is not a skill that we actively teach anymore. There's not home ec in most schools anymore. So how are people like Beck picking up sewing?
10: Well, Beck was at this fabric swap with their friend Franca. They were looking for fabric for their next project. And Pia, I just want to take a minute to set the scene here. So the fabric swap, it wasn't what I expected. There were so many people. It was in a community center. There were these big tables full of fabric and everyone was kind of milling about, all different ages. And there was a reoccurring theme. You know, a lot of people had learned from their families and they passed down these skills that we've kind of overlooked.
14: I learned how to sew because I was sewing ribbons on my ballet shoes. And so my grandmother taught me how to do that. And then I've more recently learned how to use a sewing machine.
13: Definitely for me, I feel like my mom and brother have helped both of us and my roommates / their partner with many projects. They've been like on call for FaceTimes like all the time, or when the sewing machine breaks down, my brother will like come over and fix it for us. So it's very much ingrained in, I think, our process, and I think, yeah, just like enjoying that legacy and the art of being able to like mend something. I'm like, I very much feel lucky to have that gift from my family.
4: Wow, I was wrong. People are still learning from their families. I love that. I love that when these traditions sort of continue. So Amanda, you told me some about the swap. There are big bolts of fabric. I can kind of just imagine like a, I don't know, an enormous fabric store. But tell me more about it. How was it different?
10: Yeah, it was a bit of a jumble. All different things. There was organza, twills, knits, everybody kind of looking around. One of the people I met there was Pixie, and I think they sort of summed up the energy well.
15: This is great for community, and it's fun to see other people. And it's also really nice to know that I'm not the only one that has a stash of fabric at home. Someone said it was like two hobbies. There's the sewing, and collecting fabrics is another hobby. I see this whole room as it shows hope and optimism. Everybody who purchased something originally had the hope of they were going to do something with it.
10: I think I love that idea of like this fabric representing people's aspirational plans. I think I have a dresser in my basement where I keep all my fabric in pieces, and I open it up and I'm like, ooh, that would make such a great top, or ooh, that would be the, who knows when I'll get to it.
4: Yes.
10: But it's really fun in that aspirational kind of perspective.
4: Okay,
10: what
4: else did you meet at this thing?
10: Okay, so one of the people I met was this young man named Isham, and he moved to Mississauga from Bangladesh and recently started to learn to sew.
16: I started seeing like a lot of clothes, and I've always been like into fashion, and I thought like I want to try to make these myself, try to challenge myself, see what I can find. So I started like just getting like patterns from Fabricland and like a bunch of other places online as well, and I was like, let me just try, see what I can do, go blindly into it. YouTube was a big thing, so it helps a lot. It does help a lot.
4: You know what, Amanda, the first thing that you said about him had piqued my curiosity. You said he's from Bangladesh, because most of us see that made in Bangladesh on so many of our labels, of our clothes. How has that shaped Isham's perspective on the clothing industry, or has it?
10: It has. He told me it's something he thinks about a lot, especially as he considers making sewing his profession. So Bangladesh is one of the world's largest producers of clothing. Popular companies like Zara and H&M have factories there churning out low-cost garments.
16: Bangladesh is actually the second largest garment distributor in the world. Obviously, there's unethical practices over there, but like, I kind of wanted to figure out how I can blend my life here as well as back home, and kind of get inspired by like the architecture in Bangladesh, the people in Bangladesh, the villages, stuff like that. I know how much work goes into this, and I think when you appreciate the craft and the slow process of sewing, then you start to like realize how corrupt everything is. I really found that like once I started this process, then you start to resent it more, and you kind of want to change that yourself. And like whether it's a small step, but seeing how much you can change it, like getting your own little like studio, actually paying the proper wages, livable wages, I think that's an important step.
4: Oh, Amanda, once you start pulling at that thread, it just sort of starts unraveling, doesn't it?
10: No kidding, yeah. I think it's something that a lot of people who have started to sew are thinking about. I think when you pick up a garment, you look at where it's made, you look at how it's made, you think about how this would have been really hard to accomplish. That's something Candace Alvarez really found. She's a seamstress and a pattern designer based in Burlington, Ontario.
17: Before I started sewing, like, I had no idea what a good quality item would look like. And now if I buy something, I am looking on the inside. I'm looking how the seams are finished. I'm looking at the contents of the fibers. Like I view clothing completely differently now. I don't want to villainize buying clothes. I think that there's definitely a need for affordable clothing for people. Not everyone can afford to sew. It's a very expensive hobby. And I don't judge anyone for buying fast fashion. But yeah, I just am more critical of what I do buy.
4: That's interesting, Amanda, because of course there's startup costs to any hobby, in this case, a sewing machine. Mm-hmm. But I know like when you go into a fabric store, fabric is not inexpensive for the most part. You can get a couple of things on sale. No one wants those patterns, but there you are. And so it seems like the cost of sewing is high.
10: It is. It can be, at least. But there's some cool ways to get around that. For example, more libraries in Canada now offer sewing machines you can borrow, or maker spaces that you can use on site. Fabric can also be really expensive, as you mentioned. I think I really wanted to make a pair of engineer pants. I'm wearing them today. And I remember going in and being like, oh my gosh, like $20 a yard. I need at least 2.5. Like, I could just buy a pair of pants at that point, although it is more satisfying. But it is easy to find thrifted fabric or vintage fabric. So old tablecloths, cotton bed sheets, or trade fabric with other people. I actually ended up getting, I think, 3 or 4 yards of engineer stripe just by trading with somebody else.
18: Okay. So, you know, back in the day, so to speak, you used to go to the mall and there would be like whatever, Magic Fabrics, Fabric Lab, whatever the stores were. That's where you got your fabric, and you'd go, I don't know, to Sears or whatever. God, I'm really dating myself here to get a sewing machine. But if you want to invest nowadays in 2026 in purchasing your own tools or fabrics, where can you go?
10: Okay, there is still Fabricland. Okay. And I do think that Fabricland is still in my head. But it is interesting because although sewing machine sales are up, finding bricks and mortar fabric stores is increasingly difficult. So the major retailer in the US, Joann, closed earlier this year, and crafters and sewists alike really mourned the loss. There were quite a few videos on TikTok of people like holding a vigil outside of Joann's on the last day that I was hoping. It's kind of funny. But that has made way for a new age of fabric, pattern, and notion retailers, many of them based online. When I got into sewing, I started to follow a number of Canadian sewing accounts on Instagram and TikTok. That's actually where I met Candace, who you heard from earlier. She was a lawyer living in BC when she went on maternity leave and discovered that she loved to sew.
17: I was on my mat leave with my first son. He was about 6 months old, and I was like, it's time to pick up a hobby, because he was sleeping well. And I've always loved making things with my hands. I've always been like a creative person. And I had a friend who I met in my prenatal class who sewed. And I was really inspired by the stuff she was making. She was making her own clothes. So I bought a cheap Brother machine off Amazon, and my mom showed me how to sew a few bibs, and pretty much was immediately hooked on sewing. Like, I really, really fell in love with it. I started making like garments like for myself. From then on, it was like a complete obsession. And it also kind of coincided with COVID. So I was home a lot and sewed as much as I possibly could.
10: That's a common thread, actually. A lot of people kind of correlates with the spike in machine sales is also around COVID, when people had more time and were picking up hobbies. So within a few years, Candace was completely hooked. She started to dabble in designing her own patterns, making garments she couldn't find patterns for online. And that's when she actually decided to take this leap of faith to pursue sewing and pattern design full time.
18: Really? She gave up. She was a lawyer, right? She gave up practicing law?
10: Yeah, she said the timing was right and she saw a space in the pattern market for ideas, so she just took the chance. I met Candace at her home in Burlington, where it's obvious from the moment you step in the door that she's all in. You know, where you might find someone's living room, in Candace's house, it's the sewing room, fully equipped with a projector, a few different sewing machines, dress forms, and a cutting table, and her dog running through it all.
17: After my second son was born, I went on a mat leave and life circumstances changed and we ended up moving to Ontario. And from then, like, I had to quit my job anyways. And I was like, I'm just gonna give this a shot, because if I don't, I feel like I'm gonna regret it for the rest of my life that I didn't try. A lot of what I learned in law school and like working as a lawyer, like being very analytical, being able to boil down a lot of information into a very concise, easy to digest piece of information, like sewing instructions. I think a lot of that has like really helped me in this new career.
18: So Amanda, Candace sells patterns online. Is this a thing, online patterns?
10: Definitely, yeah. So there are a lot of tutorial videos to self-draft pieces, which I've tried, but I'll be honest, I haven't had a lot of success with that. But every day, young designers are releasing sewing patterns that you just download from a PDF. So then you can either print them at home. So you get, you know, you're kind of 8.5 by 11 and you tape them all together into a pattern piece. Or the new thing is projector sewing. So you have a projector and you project it directly onto the fabric and cut right from there.
18: You explained that Candace's house, when you walk into the living room, come sewing room,
10: yes,
18: there's a projector. And I was literally going, does she watch movies? What is she doing? So this is not your grandmother's sewing pattern.
10: No. And you know, the industry really is changing. There are a lot of fabric stores that still sell, you know, classic McCall simplicity patterns. You know, the ones, you know,
18: the matching sets. Oh boy, they were that tissue paper patterns. And if you just, you don't pull them out of the package properly, they tear. Oh my goodness.
10: Exactly. Those still do exist, but these indie pattern designers have partnered with indie fabric shops to make patterns available that reflect more of kind of like the current styles that we're all coveting today. So you want a pair of barrel leg pants? Candace just released one. How about a tutorial how to make a Ghani-inspired tie top?
18: I want all these things. Yeah. I don't know what they are, but I want them.
12: They're great. There's a dozen to choose from. Erin Kerr, she owns The Sewing Club. It's a bricks and mortar specialty sewing shop and school in Victoria, BC. The whole concept of the store, it's a workshop, modern, wearable, cool.
19: I kind of did this exercise trying to create the brand. And I was like, okay, well, let's plan for the future. What's like the craziest, most out there idea that I could have that this could turn into? And I drew out, okay, it's a fabric shop and we carry natural textiles and high quality sewing materials. And it's kind of like a boutique and it's like a destination. If you visit Victoria, you know, you come here and you want to stop in because it's a beautiful store. And then once I wrote all of that out, there's no way I couldn't do it because I was just like, this needs to exist.
18: So did Erin get into sewing the way some of the others have, like through her family, or how'd she get into
12: it? No, she actually had a scrunchie brand, which is a pretty straightforward thing to sew, right? It's kind of essentially a rectangle and you put some elastic in the middle. Yeah.
18: For those who don't know, a scrunchie is that 1980s-ish hair tie thing.
12: Exactly. Yes. That, you know, piled on top of your head, all different fabrics. Her business grew. It was really successful and she decided to open a studio space in Victoria. And they just actually celebrated their third year in business with no sign of slowing down.
19: I put up like, hey, does anyone want to learn to sew? Like, maybe that's a way that we could use our space and make a little more money. And the response was overwhelmingly yes. We had immediately had like an email list of hundreds of people that were interested in learning to sew from us that didn't have any experience with sewing or kind of wanted to get more confident. So I started doing that on the weekends. So I would work my normal job Monday through Friday. And then Saturday, Sunday, I started teaching the workshops. And I just found increasingly that was where I would rather be. I just was getting so much joy out of it. And there was so much demand for people that wanted to learn to sew that I decided to take it full time.
18: So Amanda, at the beginning of our conversation, we talked about how sewing is having this moment and most of the people doing it are under 45. So what did you learn about the people buying patterns from Candace and shopping at Erin's store?
12: Yeah. So, I mean, the clientele does skew female, but more men are taking up the craft as well. We heard some in that tape off the top there. Erin makes sure to do at least one unisex pattern workshop each month, and they're very well attended. There are also a lot of people looking for a hobby they can do offline. It's really hard to be on your phone when you also have to watch a sewing machine and you're kind of puzzling through how to bind a seam. So it's a great way. If you're kind of trying to unplug, you kind of have to in this situation.
19: There's definitely a lot of people that want to take their time with sewing and are into the cool kind of slow fashion movement, want to be more intentional with like what they own and have almost like a connection to it. Like I had a really nice day making this and now I'm going to enjoy wearing it. There's a lot of people that come in because they just can't find clothes that fit them. And it's such a powerful thing to be able to start from scratch or alter something that you already have and just make it fit the way that's going to make you feel good and feel comfortable. And then there's also like, it's just kind of a fun activity. We get a lot of people coming in as friends or as a couple or as like parent, child, that kind of thing. It's just, yeah, a fun kind of bonding activity to do together.
18: You know, Amanda, in this busy world where we're all having busy offs and everything is like metrics, like how long did you sleep for? Or I don't know, how long did you run for? I love this thing that I keep hearing from the people you talk to, which is this idea of coming together, of community.
12: Yeah, it's interesting because the actual act of sewing is quite solitary. You're kind of alone and you're figuring it out. And I do love it because it is a bit like a puzzle. Sometimes you kind of have to think of the end product and work backwards. But everyone I spoke to talked about how they've loved finding these creative pockets. And I mean, even these people that I talked to, a lot of them I've followed on social media for a long time. And now I've gotten to speak to them just because of this. So, you know, whether it's finding, you know, people in person at places like the Sewing Club, Erin's shop, or online sharing pattern hacks and product ideas, there is this community aspect to it. This is Candace's take.
17: It's just been really neat to meet so many different people who share the same passion for sewing. And it's been so much fun. And like, I also taught a few workshops in that. And I just love being able to share sewing with other people.
18: Amanda, you and the people we're hearing from are making us all fall in love with sewing. You have all already done that. If people are saying, I want a piece of that action, mm-hmm. I'm feeling inspired. Where do they get started? Because I can't make your beautiful pants and I can't I don't know, go to one of these clothing swaps and know that I need 2.5 yards of this material and it'll work better than those. So where do I start?
12: I think you can make these pants.
18: Well, will she?
12: Yes,
18: she
12: indeed.
18: Needs a sewing machine.
12: It's true. So I do think it depends. You know, it's kind of like, what's your objective? Like, do you want to sew your own clothes? Is that the goal? Are you trying to sew clothes for your kids, or are you trying to, you know, put patches on things? Honestly, maybe it's just because you want to save some money. I would say start with something really easy. Hem a pair of pants. You know, how many times do you buy something and they're too long?
18: Every time it's just a short person, every time.
12: Right? Or same with curtains. You know, you get a pair of, you know, some panel curtains from IKEA and you need them for a particular spot. Hem them. It's a straight line. It's so easy. Or maybe you shorten a dress that you already own. Sew a tote bag, something that you can use when you go to the library, you know, take it to the beach. It will take more time than you think. That's the one thing about sewing. Mm-hmm. You think like, oh, I could do this in 2 hours. No, it will take more time than you think, but it's so satisfying when you're done. There are also a ton of people who love to sew who are eager to help. So, you know, Erin in Victoria, she says that's what she tells all the people who come through her doors looking to start their first project.
19: Don't get too emotionally attached to your first project because it's probably going to look bad. So don't focus too much on the outcome. It's more the process and building your skills. It's amazing how many people have these skills that they are like secretly hiding from you. So you can, yeah, there's a lot of probably people in your family or friend group that have skills and might be able to help you, or pop into your local sewing shop because we're always happy to help if someone brings instructions and decode or troubleshoot.
18: Well, Amanda, your love for sewing is contagious. Now, you said I can sew your pants.
12: Yes.
18: You know what else I can do?
12: What?
18: I can ask you to sew.
12: That's true.
18: I can just pay. You've also got demanding clients, your kids who want special basketball.
12: Yeah, I haven't
18: figured that quite out.
12: Yeah,
18: good luck with that.
12: I need that. Thanks. I haven't quite figured out what I'm going to do, but thanks for having me, Pia.
18: Just going to let you know that Amanda sent me a picture of her pants that she made for her kid. The basketball pockets. Amazing. Amazing. Amanda's a producer here at The Current. So do you sew? How did you get started? And what do you love about the hobby? We want to hear about your summer projects and what you make of this resurgence of sewing culture. You can email us, thecurrent@cbc.ca. While you write, how about some music to help thread your thoughts together? This song is off a special sewing playlist put together by one of those indie pattern designers you just heard about. From the Spaghetti Western Sewing Playlist, this is Suki Waterhouse with My Fun. Blood.

Coming up after your regional update, we will bring you the first episode of the CBC podcast, Allison After NXIVM. That's coming your way in 90 seconds. I'm Pia Chattopadhyay, and you're listening to The Current.

0: 13 degrees here in Edmonton. Good morning. I'm Tanara McLean from the CBC Edmonton Newsroom. The smoke may not be super heavy at the moment, but there is still that telltale orange tinge in the sky at times this week. Doctors are warning people here in Alberta to prepare for a smoky summer ahead. Environment and Climate Change Canada says smoke is blowing in this week from northern Saskatchewan and Manitoba. They're also saying that conditions are ripe for wildfires in BC, which could lead to heavy smoke for us. Dr. Carrie Johansson is a pulmonary doctor who teaches at the University of Calgary.
1: If you have a chronic lung condition, something like asthma, COPD, heart disease, now's the time to make sure that you're acting preventatively and taking your regular inhaled medications, taking your blood pressure medications, monitoring your symptoms, and just recognizing that these types of exposures can put people at risk for exacerbations and worsening of their condition.
0: Johansson says the particulates found in wildfire smoke can travel into the lungs and even cross into the bloodstream. When it's smoky, she recommends staying indoors, closing windows, and using a HEPA filter if you can. And taking a look at our forecast in Edmonton this afternoon, we do have a risk of a thunderstorm and a high near 22 degrees. 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
2: I'm Pia Chattopadhyay, and you're listening to The Current. Over the summer, we are bringing you some of the best CBC podcasts. Today, we begin with the series Allison After Nexium from CBC's Uncover. It tells the story of Allison Mack, former Smallville actress, high-ranking member of the Nexium sex cult, and then convicted felon. Until now, Allison Mack has remained largely silent. With exclusive access to Mack's 3 years after her release from prison, this series follows her journey from Hollywood stardom to becoming a top-ranking lieutenant in a cult. And it explores complicated questions around complicity, coercion, and the possibility of redemption. And a caution before we begin, this story includes accounts of sexual abuse. Here's host Natalie Robemont.
3: It's a warm, muggy day in New York City in June 2021. The kind of summer day when the air feels oppressively heavy, as if it's about to smother you. And for Allison Mack, the day could not get any heavier. Allison is a famous actress, but she's famous for something else now, for being prominent in one of the most devastating cults in contemporary history. She spent 12 long years in that cult. And now she's sitting in the back of a car that's driving towards a Brooklyn courthouse. She's wearing a black dress that she's bought specifically for the court date. Her green eyes gaze ahead at what's to come.
4: The culture of my family is like, we don't dwell on what bad things could happen. We just believe that it's going to be okay. And so all the while leading up to my sentence, it was like, it's going to be okay. It's going to be okay. It's going to work out. It's going to be okay.
3: Allison is here because of her role in Nexium, the infamous sex cult run by Keith Raniere. Of all the people who've become tangled up in Nexium, she's the most famous of the bunch. The media attention on this case, and Allison in particular, has been fierce.
4: My mom and my friend Tina rode in the car with me, with my attorneys, and we got there and we parked in a place that was not out in front so that we could get a little bit of distance on the paparazzi before they came to us.
3: From the car, she sees the photographers waiting for her. Everyone has covered this case. It's international news, and a lot of the reporters are focused on Allison, the TV star. She was on the CW for over a decade on the popular show Smallville. She played Clark Kent's best friend. Now she's fallen back to earth. She's tabloid chum. She's a target.
4: Tina was on one side, my mom was on the other, and my attorneys were in front of us. And my friend Tina was singing a song to me, like a hymn.
3: Tina is singing a nice choral song in her ear, trying to calm her down. This is something Allison's friends have been doing to ground her for this day.
4: My friend Becca had sung me a song the day before. They put her hand on my heart, and it was a song that was talking about how God is in the waiting. God is in the moments when you are just waiting, you know?
3: But the songs are no use. As soon as Allison gets out of the car, onto the sidewalk, she's like a magnet, and the photographers are metal.
4: And then, like, the paparazzi just, like, You know, came around us and we couldn't move.
3: They stick to her, bearing down, moving as she moves, pushing towards the courthouse as one big mass. Allison gets jostled. Her hair swings forward.
4: I just put my head down and was like trying to listen to Tina, you know, and like feel my mom, and like my attorneys were like, you guys have to let us move.
3: Eventually, they push through. Allison enters the courtroom with her mom and older brother. Inside, the judge sits behind a tall wooden bench. He's got white hair and wears round, rimless glasses that mirror the roundness of his face. He's here to sentence Allison for her crimes.
4: I had like 15 people sitting behind me in my sentencing hearing to support me, you know. I have 14 letters of recommendation from different people, professors from my college, my pastor, the church I was going to.
3: Allison herself had written two letters to the judge explaining her actions.
4: There was this rallying sense of like, we're going to be able to convince the judge that she's not worthy of incarceration. I mean, my therapist, I think, wrote a letter that said that.
3: She hopes that she will receive no time. She's cooperated with prosecutors, and other defendants in the case have received probation. But Allison's aren't the only letters. Before the judge sentences her, he must also hear victim impact statements. Letters from people Allison has hurt.
5: I was physically injured, and it's a scar that is very difficult to
6: Allison
5: erase.
6: Allison criticized everything about
5: the cruelty
6: me.
5: Of that abuse of power and trust will be with
6: I
5: me.
6: I have never felt so vulnerable and exposed.
3: One victim is here to read her statement in person. She gets up. She's pretty, with long brown hair and almond brown eyes. She starts reading her letter directly to Allison.
4: She's like, I hope you rot in a cell for a long time. And while you're sitting at home in your comfortable house putting on lipstick, you have to know that you destroyed lives and you're a monster and very, like, very angry, you know?
3: Allison sits stone-faced in the courtroom, holding back tears.
4: I think that I was thinking, and I still was thinking about, like, oh my God, my poor brother, you know, behind me, like, having to hear this about his sister, you know, like, my poor mom, like, I'm so sorry, you guys, you know, just, like, it was more, like, I can take it, like, you know, but, like, you guys, like, I'm so sorry, you know, so I think that was hard, like, just... I don't see myself as innocent, you know, and they were.
3: Allison tries to keep it together. She stands stock still, taking it in. And after the victim statements, the judge reads his 10-page decision.
4: He pointed to the fact that I seemed callous and laughed at people's pain and led people in negative directions and that was not acceptable and...
7: He said you capitalized on your celebrity.
4: Yeah.
7: Do you think that's fair?
4: I think that I capitalized on the things I had. And so the success I had as an actor, I think I did capitalize on that. Yeah. And it was a power tool that I had to get people to do what I wanted.
7: He says you were an essential accomplice. Do you think that's fair?
4: I think that I was very effective in moving Keith's vision forward.
3: And because of that effectiveness... The judge says Allison must serve 3 years in federal prison.
8: The former Smallville actress pleaded guilty to racketeering and racketeering conspiracy charges, acknowledging she manipulated women into becoming sex slaves for Keith Raniere, NXIVM's leader. He was sentenced.
3: Allison led women to be branded with Keith Raniere's initials on the flesh of their bodies. She was a, quote, master, overseeing women who were her slaves. She told women inside the cult that they would reach enlightenment if they did as she did and developed a relationship with Keith. For this, she has been portrayed as a villain, as the person who acted as a pimp for Keith. To some, she appeared to have been a top lieutenant. But who is Allison Mack, really? Is she a victim or someone who victimized others? From Campside Media and CBC, this is Allison After NXIVM from CBC's Uncover. I'm Natalie Robomed. This is episode 1. It started in Vancouver. I'm driving down the freeway from my house in LA to the satellite city of Long Beach, California. It's the day after Christmas in Southern California, which means it's light jacket weather. Where I grew up, back in Dubai, with my British mom, I'd be lolling on the couch making leftover turkey sandwiches. But not on this day, because I'm on my way to interview Allison Mack. I'm feeling nervous. I've met Allison a few times, but this is our first full interview. And I'm worried. I still don't know whether I can fully trust her. The highway gives way to views of the sea, where oil rigs dot the horizon. Allison lives here, down by the shore of the Pacific Ocean. I park and walk into the hotel where I've arranged to meet my producing partner on this project, Vanessa Gregoriadis.
9: Hello.
10: How are you?
3: Vanessa has covered NXIVM for just under a decade. We work together a lot, but we live on opposite coasts, so it's always nice to see each other in person.
10: I love that ring.
9: Oh, thank you.
3: We're both kind of anxious, chattering to fill the time. We've been turned on to this story by Stephen Belber, a playwright, director, and screenwriter. Stephen has done a lot of projects about convicts, and he thinks Allison has a story to tell. So he brought us on board. Vanessa also has some experience with Allison Mack. She actually wrote a story about NXIVM back in 2018, a story in which Allison lied to her. More on that later. We don't know which Allison we're going to get today. Will she tell the truth? We don't have much time to wander. Because right on the dot, at 9 a.m., Allison arrives.
9: Hi. How are you?
3: Allison has not spoken publicly since her incarceration. She's never told her story in a magazine or a book or a documentary. She's had lots of offers, but always said no until now. She wants to tell her story in podcast form because she loves podcasts and because she's no longer comfortable in front of cameras like she used to be.
11: How were your guys' holidays?
9: They were good. I mean, I
11: have kids with you or where.
3: Today, she's wearing a puffer vest, blue plaid shirt, black leopard print leggings, Doc Martin boots, and thick socks. Her hair is in a messy ponytail with one of those curly hair ties that don't tangle your hair at night. She's smiling, her face beaming as she greets us. She's confident. She's turning it on. And we're being maybe overly friendly too. Everyone seems nervous. She talks about her dogs.
12: And they start wrestling like right under me. I'm like, I'm so sorry. I really wanted this to be focused and serious and not the brown dogs.
3: I have to say, she appears younger than her 43 years. Looking at her, you would never guess that she was fresh off years in prison and 3.5 years on house arrest. But that's how most scars are. You can't see them fully clothed. I have so many questions I want to ask, but as we settle in a hotel room sitting opposite each other, the quiet thrum of the street below, I decide to start at the beginning of her life.
4: So I was born in Europe, in northern Germany. My dad was an opera singer. He's retired now, but he was singing in the opera houses over there. And then we moved to Southern California. My mom was from Southern California and I think was just like homesick for her parents, for sunshine and beach. Northern Germany doesn't really have a lot of that.
3: Allison moved back to Long Beach at 2 years old and was raised in an artistic household just a few miles from where we are now, with her musician dad and Montessori school mom teacher. She had one older brother and later on a much younger sister.
4: My brother is 16 months older than I am, but my brother is very shy and introverted. When I was born, my brother would like push me in front of him to talk like on our behalf, you know, like I was very willing to be center of attention and he was very willing to let me be the center of attention.
3: For a young girl who was willing to be the center of attention, there were a lot of opportunities in Hollywood, just an hour or so away. Allison got into acting.
4: I started going to acting class when I was 5, and I didn't know how to read yet, so a lot of my memorization was like auditory. My mom would read it to me and I would repeat it back.
3: Allison liked performing, but it was more than that.
4: I was from birth, like, I want you to be happy with me all the time, you know? And I think even before I started acting, I was like, what do you want me to do? Okay, I'll do that. Where do you want me to go? Okay, I'll go there. You know, like, I just was like, I was that kind of constitution.
3: For Allison, this behavior carried on to set, where she gained a reputation as a director's actor, someone who would do whatever the director wanted and help get the rest of the cast in line.
4: The whole value of me as a human being was around being an actor and being a good actor. And I was special at school because I was a good actor. And then I also like conflated love with acting and being good, you know.
3: And her peers, the girls she should have been playing dress up and making mud pies with, they were competition. Allison says she would walk into a room and instantly take stock of everyone else, placing herself in a hierarchy among them.
4: That's automatically what you do when you walk into an audition room. Yeah. Like you look around at all the girls that are in the audition and say, oh, I know that girl because I tested with her 3 years ago for that thing. So I know she's good. And so then there's this weird, like you're pitted against each other and you're competing with each other constantly.
3: Competition with other women would come to haunt her. And Allison's time as a young actress left her feeling older than she was.
4: At the time, I didn't feel like I was 14. I didn't feel like I was a kid.
3: Before long, Allison moved to LA.
4: I moved out of my parents' house when I was 16 because I got a TV show with Chris Evans, actually, called The Opposite Sex.
13: Hey, Kate. Okay, this isn't for class. You like reading for pleasure?
3: In it, Allison played a high school nerd named Kate. Like most teen TV shows from the time, the nerd was also incredibly gorgeous.
14: So I like run these groups and I lead the discussions. It's just some people, some lawyers, some professors, a couple of writers.
13: Wait.
3: Her on-screen character was precocious, and so was she. She was only 16, had graduated high school early, and was living in LA without her parents. She says that was intentional.
4: I really distanced myself from my family. My parents was kind of going through like individuation and having a hard time with my mom's dependence on me and just kind of angry and a teenager, you know, with too much money and freedom, you know.
3: But the show didn't last.
4: We got canceled, which is what happens to most shows. And my skin started to break out because I was a teenager and I had a makeup artist tell me I should go on Accutane.
3: Accutane is a powerful prescription used to treat acne that can have side effects.
4: So I went on Accutane, which we now know causes severe depression. And I plummeted, like, I was so depressed. My emotions were all messed up. And I'm newly living on my own in LA. And I had gained weight and like, it was just, I wasn't working.
3: By the time she turned 18, during this low period, Allison encountered the man who would go on to become her first boyfriend, a rocker she met at the famous LA bar, the Viper Room. She'd actually been planning to leave LA and go study at the Royal Academy of Dramatic Arts in London, a serious drama school. But then she met this guy and got an audition for a show called Smallville.
4: Yeah, so I went in and I read for them and David Nutter, who was our director, who cast the show, and I got the part.
3: Allison was cast as Chloe Sullivan, another nerdy girl next door.
4: I always got the smart girls. And I think part of that was because of my like weird fear of sexuality. Like I never felt comfortable or confident being like the ingenue girl. So I was always sort of like the His Girl Friday, the smart, quirky, funny, quip sidekick.
3: The show was filmed in Vancouver. So Allison upped and moved to Hollywood North. And right away, it was a fantasy. Going to set every day, doing what she loved to do, being young in a beautiful new city with a group of cool friends.
4: This was like 2000. It was when Smallville premiered. So we didn't have social media. We were just so homey and continued to be that way throughout the whole process of the show. Like none of us ever got caught in the fame bubble or very conscious of our fame.
3: Allison didn't understand she was famous, and she also didn't understand money. She was just 19 when the show started airing.
4: And I was making $40,000 a week out of the gate. I had a financial person that took care of all my money, a business manager. Mm-hmm. And I didn't want to know about anything. And so they didn't tell me about anything.
3: She's got a dream job, a rock star boyfriend, more money than she knows what to do with. But actually, not everything was quite as dreamy with the boyfriend, who Allison does not want to identify.
4: So I was living in Vancouver and he was living in LA. And he was spending money so fast. Like he was spending so much of the money that I was making.
15: Right. Mm-hmm.
4: But it was like easier for me to just like give him a credit card and deal than it was for me to stand up to him, because standing up to him would turn into like these big, violent, name-calling, horrible things. And that was the first time that I got someone's initials burned into my body. I got his initial tattooed on my chest when I was 20. He had gotten a big A tattooed on his chest. And then it was like, if you loved me, you would get the same thing. If you loved me, you would do this. And so then to prove to him, you know, my love for him, to try and make it so that he didn't hurt himself again, you know, I got tattooed on my chest. And all the while I'm on Smallville, you know, so it's like, it was crazy. Like, when, I'll never forget one time, I mean, it's so embarrassing because like the crew, the casting crew of Smallville saw me just like, I'm such a mess, you know? But all the while trying to like keep it together, you know, like be perfect on camera. But I'll never forget one time we were doing a scene. I was doing a scene with Tom and they were setting up for my close-up.
3: Tom Welling, the actor who played Clark Kent.
4: And I walked away and I was on the phone.
3: She's taking a call from her boyfriend.
4: And he was just railing on me for something, just calling me all kinds of names and saying all these horrible things about me to me. And I was just like, okay, okay, you know, just like trying to calm him down and taking it. And the AD was like, Allison, we're ready for you. We're ready for you. And I was like, okay, I have to go. And we're ready for you, Allison. We're waiting for you. I was like, okay, I have to go. And I hung up the phone and I walked onto set. And I, they said rolling, you know, as I was walking onto set. And the director said action. And I took a deep breath and I looked at Tom. And I just lost it. And I said my lines, you know what I mean? Like, I was still able to like perform the dialogue, but like tears were streaming down my face. And they said, cut, you know? And the cameraman like looked around at me and he was like, are you okay? And I was like, yeah, I'm good. I was like, was that too much emotion? Did you want me to do something less? Because that was too strong. And they were like, yeah, maybe it was a little too much for the scene. And I was like, okay, cool, let's do it again. I can pull it back. You know, and it was like, I just like wrapped it into like what I was doing. But one of the people that was closest to me was like, Allison, like, we love you, and you need to be with somebody that lifts you up. So it took 3 years for me to get out from under that one.
3: It would take her 12 years to get away from the next man whose initials she got inscribed on her. But before then, she would have hurt a lot more people than just herself. So while Allison was living in Vancouver, she developed a really close friendship with another cast member on Smallville, Kristen Kreuk. Allison was Clark Kent's best friend in this modern take on that very American story of Superman. And Kristen played Clark Kent's love interest on the show. She's actually from Vancouver herself. But she and Allison started going far away from Vancouver together, taking exotic trips around the world.
4: We went to Syria and Turkey together. We went to Mongolia together. We went to Paris and we had so much fun. And that became kind of like a thing. Like, we went to Paris multiple times together and just shopped and saw art and sat at the on the top of the Pompidou and had rosé and like just like lived this kind of like dream thing. And we both were at the point where we were 25. We were in New York City together. It was our break. And we had rented an apartment in the same building in the West Village. And we both were like, why do we feel so unsatisfied? Like, we both had beautiful boyfriends and all the things. And yet both of us were talking about this weird ennui that we felt of like, just like, blah, what is that, you know? And I was like, I feel like this odd emptiness. And it feels so wrong given the nature of my life, you know? And she was like, yeah, me too.
3: And there were people in Vancouver, in the actor circle there, who'd gotten into what seemed like a life coaching course. They wanted other local actors to join. It sounded light and fun. The name of the company giving the courses was Nexium.
4: It's the science of joy. It's the most amazing thing. It's made everything so much better in my life. You've got to do this. You've got to do this.
3: Allison says Kristen took a Nexium course and came back and told her all about it.
4: It was like all she could talk about. She was just like super excited about it. You know, she had a coach and she was talking about Vanguard and Prefect, which are the names that you called Keith and Nancy at the time. But Kristen was like, there is an organization Keith's created. It's just for women and they're doing a weekend and I think you should do it. And I think you'd really like it. And I was like, okay, well, if you think I should do it and I'll like it, like, okay, like, I'll do it.
3: That first weekend course took place in a hotel conference room in Vancouver. I can picture it. Gray walls, strangely geometric tiled carpets, those long tablecloths that reach all the way to the floor. The course was taught by Nancy Salzman, a formidable woman with short dark hair and a laser-sharp focus. This is some archival video of Nancy explaining Nexium's coursework.
15: Hello, I'm Nancy Salzman. Welcome to your first Origins class. Did you ever see the carnival game Whack-A-Mole? There's this little mole and he pops up and he has this like little grassy hat on. So you take the sledgehammer and you knock down this mole and you knock down this one, you knock one down and another one pops up and another one pops up. And does this sound like your life?
3: Nancy's daughter Lauren was there too. Lauren's got the same dark hair as her mother and eyebrows that have also been tweezed to a very fine point, like a comma turned on its side.
16: I'm the head of the education division for the company. I love the curriculum and I think I know better than anybody besides Keith and Pete how this stuff works and what to do with it.
3: Nancy's sermons focused on honesty, a core tenet of Nexium's teachings, which emphasize each person being radically honest with themselves and taking accountability.

0: and some of the people from the course.
1: And Nancy did like an EM demo. EM is like an exploration of meaning. And it was like this like amazing therapeutic thing for people in Nexium. It was like the panacea kind of a mm-hmm. thing. And you would bring an issue that you had to Nancy, and then Nancy would have this conversation with you where she would explore the meaning that you made around this concept or this problem that you have.
0: An EM is sort of a therapy session, but it almost sounds like something out of Scientology. It helps you destroy the problem almost instantly, helps you go clear.
1: And then by the end of the conversation, you would be better mm-hmm. and like you would feel different and everything would be better. So we all watched this person get their EM and it was like, whoa, that seemed to really help that person. So I was like, I want one of those. Mm-hmm. I want an EM. And Nancy said, you know what? We have an extra seat on our private plane. Does anybody want to come back to Albany with us tonight and meet Keith?
0: Keith Raniere, the guy who everyone in Nexium was talking about constantly. He didn't come to Vancouver, but everyone said that he was the guy who'd birthed all of Nexium himself. They say he's the world's smartest and most ethical man. He is the guru.
1: And I was like, well, I got nothing to do for the next couple of days. I don't have to shoot anything until the end of next week. Like, yeah, I want to go.
2: 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We'll bring you episode two tomorrow. I'm Pia Chattopadhyay, sitting in for Matt Galloway. Thank you so very much for listening to The Current. We'll talk again tomorrow.
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5: If you haven't heard of Diljit Dosanjh yet, you will. He's a Punjabi singer and actor who became the first Punjabi artist to play Coachella, to sell out Madison Square Garden. He'll be here to tell you his incredible origin story and will break down why his outfit at the Met Gala made so much news around the world.
6: This is CBC News. At 10 o'clock, it is 17 degrees in Edmonton. Good morning. I'm Tanara McLean from the CBC Edmonton Newsroom. In the news this hour, today we are expecting to hear from Premier Danielle Smith about a proposal for a new pipeline to the BC coast. It is coming a day after the original deadline to submit the proposal. And in BC, several groups have said they will fight any pipeline project, no matter which route it takes. Catherine Garrett reports.
7: People on BC's northwest coast are no strangers to opposing oil pipelines and tankers, first with the 1978 West Coast Oil Ports Inquiry and again in 2012 with the fight against the Northern Gateway Pipeline proposal from Enbridge. Former Skeena-Bulkley Valley MP and Smithers Mayor Taylor Bachrach was a prominent local opponent to the proposal.
8: It seems like the same lesson has to be learned over and over. And I'm confident that the people of this region are going to teach folks that lesson once again.
7: Nikki Skuse is the director of the Northern Confluence Initiative out of Smithers, also involved in the Northern Gateway opposition. She says the risks now are still the same.
9: We're still here and we still say no. I mean, this proposal is outrageous. In 2026, when, you know, we're going to be facing a lot of impacts from climate change.
7: It's still unclear whether Alberta plans to specify which route the proposal will take. Catherine Garrett, CBC News, Terrace.
6: Well, as of yesterday, tens of thousands of people have been automatically switched to the new Alberta Disability Assistance Program. It's also called ADAP. But some experts and people with disabilities say they are still left with questions about what happens next. Karina Zapata reports.
10: This is our money. This is our taxes. Shouldn't we have a say in how it's spent and how it's used?
11: Brenda Troche is one of many Albertans switched over to ADAP. She's 5 months away from turning 60, the age exempt from transitioning entirely. So she needs another medical assessment to prove she can't work and reapply for AISH, the Assured Income for the Severely Handicapped program. Jennifer Zwicker is a director with the University of

0: Calgary's School of Public Policy.
1: There's a lot of uncertainty around what that process will look like, what the timelines might look like, and what all goes into that.
0: The province says the new program, ADAP, allows people to earn more from working. Zwicker says that's a good policy objective, but many can't work without accommodations in the workplace.
1: So it's kind of the reality of the spectrum of needs among persons with disabilities. So it can't just be a one-size-fits-all approach.
0: Zwicker says she hopes to see more development on the employer side during this transition period. Karina Zapata, CBC News, Calgary.
2: Well, elsewhere in the world, it's been 1 week since a pair of powerful earthquakes shook Venezuela. More than 2,000 people have died so far, and the death toll keeps rising. Officials say that the rescue effort is now a recovery operation to find missing people who did not survive. The CBC's Jorge Barrera has more from on the ground in Venezuela.
3: A priest gives last rites, standing atop the shattered remains of 9 apartment towers in a neighborhood in the eastern part of the state of La Guaira, emerging as the hardest hit area in Venezuela following last week's twin earthquakes. This looks like a war zone, says Sabrina Carazo, who survived along with her mother. Her 4 brothers and grandmother remain buried. She says 2,700 people lived here, and a little over 100 bodies have so far been dug out. The total killed, unknown. Canopies dot this undulating landscape where local residents, with little help from authorities, have dug their own tunnels to retrieve their loved ones. Prison Minister Julio Garcia Serpa, charged with overseeing a large tent city for the displaced. This tragedy outstrips the capacity of any state to respond, he says. Jorge Barrera, CBC News, La Guaira, Venezuela.
2: And in Thailand, 8 monks have been killed while on a pilgrimage. They were hit by a pickup truck that local authorities say was being driven by an 11-year-old boy. 13 other people were injured. How this happened is still not clear. Video from the scene show the monks walking in single file along the side of a road. Witnesses say the truck swerved from side to side before it went off of the road and crashed into the pilgrims. The boy has been detained by police. And here at home, taking a look at our forecast, we're moving into more seasonal conditions as we approach the weekend in central and northern Alberta. Today in Edmonton, we're expecting a risk of a thunderstorm and a high near 22. Tonight, windy with a risk of a thunderstorm and lows near 14. 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
4: I'm Ali Hassan in for Tom Power. Welcome to Q. In late May, I was in the audience at the Canadian Screen Awards. You might have seen the show on TV. You might have also seen Anna Lum win the CSA for Best Lead Performer in a Comedy for her starring role in the series North of North. A beautiful moment, made even more poignant because acting was never Anna's plan. She'll share how the depth and nuance of Indigenous experiences in North of North pulled her away from her plans to study international development. Plus, musicians Haley Blay and Sam Lynch are true Mountain Laurel, a supergroup born from a lovely friendship. They'll talk about their debut single, which is an ode to the oldest human hobby. No, not that hobby, gossiping. That's all coming up on Q. Welcome to the show. So Q gets around. You know Q gets around. Recently, we were in Alberta for the Banff World Media Festival. And in the next while, you're going to hear a bunch of interviews that Tom collected while he was out there, starting with Anna Lamb, one of the most exciting young actors in the country. And I'm going to leave it to Tom to tell you more.
5: I'm Tom Power. You're listening to Q. So every year around this time of year, if you're a regular listener, you might know that Q travels to Alberta, to Banff, because the world of TV and film, not just in Canada, but everywhere around the world, kind of descends on Banff, Alberta for a big conference. There's panels and screenings and dinners, and we always come out to tape some interviews for you to hear and, you know, have a sandwich kind of near the famous people. This year was interesting because it felt like the Banff World Media Festival put a spotlight on a new generation of Canadian stars. And in terms of Canadian stars, it's hard to think of anyone whose star is shining brighter than Anna Lamb. right now. Anna Lamb, if you don't know, is the lead in the hit show North of North, which is this beautiful, funny, poignant comedy show on CBC and APTN and on Netflix. And it's shot in her hometown of Iqaluit in Nunavut. If you've seen it, you know how great Anna is. And North of North has led to a bunch of different opportunities, not just roles in big Hollywood movies and TV shows, but also Anna is a proud Inuk woman. She's able to use her platform to shed light on, honestly, complexities and multitudes of Indigenous peoples. But here's the thing. Anna came very close to quitting acting before North of North ever came to her. Anna enrolled in university at the University of Ottawa, thinking that academia would be the best route to advocate for the things she wanted to see change in the world, particularly the housing and suicide crisis at home in the North, Indigenous rights in Canada and all around the world. But after getting cast in her first ever role, which was in the film The Grizzlies, where she played an Inuk teenager processing generational trauma, that led to a role as a rebellious foster kid in Trickster. That led to the HBO show True Detective, the portrayal of an Alaskan Inupiaq woman fighting for her family. All of a sudden, Anna started to realize that she could use acting, use art, use storytelling to do some of that good work she went to school to try and figure out how to do. So you're about to hear my conversation with Anna Lamb. We had the chance to finally sit down and chat. We've been talking about talking for a very, very long time. It was a beautiful afternoon in Banff. The mountains were all around us. And we started our conversation with a burning question that I have been holding on to for a long time. Thanks for doing this.
6: Thanks for having me.
5: Nice to see you.
6: It's nice to see you.
5: I have been, ever since we chatted backstage at the, I think it was the CBC Upfronts, I have been so excited to, on the air, say this fact out loud. Because as far as I could, I saw it once. On IMDb, but other than that, it's not out there at all. You're from Newfoundland.
6: I was born in Newfoundland.
5: Come on, buddy. Come on. Thank you very much. How long? How long were you there? Where were you born? How long were you there?
6: So I was born in Bjorn. My dad's from a little spot just outside of Marystown called Little Bay.
5: Oh, Little Bay. I got family in Mortier right outside of Marystown. Yeah.
6: So when my family, like my mom and my dad and my brother, were living in Greasefjord, which is like high Arctic, most northern community in Canada.
5: Well, yeah, and maybe the most isolated community in Canada too.
6: One of. I mean, potentially, yeah. So yeah, it's quite funny. It's one of those things where people say I was born, and like every time there's like a fact about me, it's like born in Iqaluit, and it's like, well, no, I grew up there. And like, I consider myself from Iqaluit. I consider myself from Nunavut, but I was born in Newfoundland.
5: Well, I was telling somebody about this the other day, and the way they acted was, they were like, really? Jeez. And the way they acted is like, don't be surprised if they put a statue up. Because everyone's very proud of everybody from, I mean, it's not unlike, I found when I was in Nunavut, it didn't feel, I mean, obviously it felt very different, but it didn't feel different in terms of both the celebration and therefore the isolation and celebration.
6: Absolutely.
5: You know what I mean?
6: I think our communities are so tight-knit, and it's so hard for people coming from where we're from to be able to break into these industries and to excel and to succeed. There's so many odds stacked against you being so isolated, being from somewhere that's so far away from Toronto or Vancouver, like where, you know, people think the big industry is.
5: Yeah.
6: And so there's such a sense of celebration around everyone who is successful and everyone who's trying.
5: Just get ready for the statue, Anna. It's coming, buddy. It's coming. He's coming in St. John's,
6: I'll
5: tell you.
6: I'll go cut the ribbon.
5: Yeah, you should. It's funny you mentioned that, because people who would listen to you say that would be under some impression that being on television, being in films would be like a desire that you harbored for a very, very long time and that it was impossible to get into because you were in Iqaluit. And the real story is far more interesting, that you were like a bit of an athlete, like a great volleyball player in sort of that world. And then that film, The Grizzlies, was shooting and was trying to cast. And it was your teacher, right? What was your teacher's name?
6: Her name is Grace Main.
5: She says to you what? Like, hey, I think you should go for this.
6: She says like, I think you'd like it. And I said, not I.
5: Like no interest in acting, no?
6: I'm very, very shy. I was a very shy kid.
5: But she says maybe she sees something in you.
6: Yeah, I think I'm very shy, but like public speaking, presenting, all of those things I felt very comfortable with. Never really felt out of place. I am very shy in the sense of like when I feel like I need to earn people's attention, I feel maybe inadequate and I feel a bit afraid that I'm going to be rejected versus like, oh, I have a space that I'm supposed to be in that like somebody told me to go. And then that means that everyone has to listen to me.
5: Yeah.
6: And I feel no stress about that.
5: Yeah.
6: So in drama class, she was my drama teacher. I think I had always been quite like confident and comfortable. So she was like, just try it. So I put my name in, almost didn't do it. And then my dad said he was coming to pick me up. And I said, okay, I'm not going to say no when you left work to come pick me up and bring me to this audition. And it worked out.
7: Alrighty, attendance. Let's give this a shot. Miranda Atatahak.
8: How'd I do? Tell me if I got it wrong.
9: I'm Spring, and you said it right. In Inuit customs, raising the eyebrows means yes.
8: Good to know.
5: Your character's name was
9: Spring.
5: I feel like Spring's story is one of like, I guess, falling more deeply in love with her heritage and again with her selfness and with being Inuk, and then also just gaining self-confidence in general. Mm-hmm. And the way I read about your story in doing that film, and this might just be my brain, I see sort of a parallel.
6: Yeah, absolutely.
5: You know what I mean?
6: Absolutely. I mean, I think every project that I've gotten to be a part of, there's something that I have taken away and kept with me. And it like every project changes my life in different ways. And Spring, the navigating trauma through leaning into culture and community and finding who you are and like what your purpose is through culture and community is something that resonated so deeply with me. I think there for a long time and like for so many generations through colonization, there's been so much shame around culture and identity, around being Inuk or around being Indigenous, and getting to kind of learn through her and experience that step in.
5: Yeah.
6: Where sometimes it can be a bit scary to lean into community, not knowing how they'll receive you.
5: Did you have that fear or did you?
6: I mean, absolutely. You never, there's this idea of like being Inuk enough and being acceptable and you know, what will people think? And that's a fear that we create in ourselves when a lot of the time there's so many people that feel the same way that you do. And more than anything, they just want to support you. They want you, I mean, given the issues in our communities, they want you to be here. Like they want you to live a life that you're proud of and that you are confident in and to live your life.
5: Yeah.
6: And so I definitely feel like through Grizzlies and through Spring and through North of North Jersey, yeah, I get so much of that.
5: You get nominated for a CSA and then another one, I think, for Trickster. But still everything around that is you saying, like, not for me. Acting is not for me. And you end up going to University of Ottawa for international development. And my understanding of that is, and it's funny to hear you talk sort of in sort of a broader way. But my understanding is that going to school for international development was either motivated by or in the hopes to address a really practical problem, which was like the housing crisis in Nunavut. Is that right?
6: Mm-hmm. Yeah, Grizzlies came out during my first year of university. I was nominated for a Canadian Screen Award. And I think one of the things...
5: Were you a big deal back home at that point? Were people making a big deal out of you? Were they doing that thing that they do where I'm from, where they make fun of you as what a big deal you are?
6: Yeah, absolutely. Okay, everyone's kind of like, oh, big shots, come back to town.
5: Here she comes. Yeah, okay, I got that. Yeah, I know.
6: Absolutely. I mean, it's incredible what like a shared celebration it has been with the success of Grizzlies and then later with North of North and everything that we get to do and share with the world. But I, you know, Grizzlies came out when I was in my first year of university, and I went to university wanting to, you know, with hopes of studying international development and learning about how development works in places that are quite isolated and places that are very marginalized and often, have governments that are quite unsupportive, because that felt very true to where I grew up and what my community was dealing with and what Nunavut in general was dealing with. So it was definitely a program that I found very interesting at times as an Indigenous person.
5: Frustrating.
6: Yeah. And quite like, in this full, you know, semester of the five different classes I took, there was one chapter on Indigenous people and how development exists in their communities and that sort of thing. So sometimes frustrating, but it's always a work in progress, as everything always is. And development is imperfect and it's complicated.
5: Yeah, but I imagine how you felt. I can imagine that sort of frustrating, isolating, overlooked-ish feeling. Mm-hmm. Is that the feeling that leads you to, okay, maybe I'm just surprised you didn't jump on the opportunity to act.
6: I mean, so I guess in a broader sense, what I was hoping to get out of international development and these sorts of things was I just felt so strongly about advocating for Inuit and being able to raise awareness around the issues that our communities were facing. And through the rollout of the Grizzlies and going to different festivals and meeting different people. And then through that, I began to understand how the platform of film and television can be so big a huge kind of amplifier for raising awareness and for talking about these issues.
5: You can do real work.
6: You can do real works. I think I was maybe of the mindset that film and television was superficial and that, you know, it's the glitz and the glamour and the Hollywood thing. And I didn't know at the time how much power there was in storytelling.
5: And did that happen? I heard something happened when you did True Detective with Jodie Foster. You had some sort of realization around acting then. Is that right?
6: Yeah. I mean, like True Detective was, and to this day is one of the like, you know, most prestige projects I've ever worked on. And the, you know, working with Issa Lopez as a director, as a writer was unbelievable. And it's a story that we so rarely get to see where Indigenous women reclaim power and empower themselves and get justice because usually they're being saved.
5: You found it personally fulfilling?
6: Oh, absolutely. Absolutely. Like I felt empowered. Yeah. I felt for me, especially having that platform and that much support behind it, it was like, this is important and this is something I'm so happy to be a part of and so proud to be a part of. And, you know, threw another log in the fire of like why I feel passionate about being in this industry.
5: I'm Tom Power. You're in the middle of my conversation with Anna Lamb, which we recorded at the Banff World Media Festival in Banff, Alberta. Anna is the star of the hit comedy show North of North, which is available on CBC and APTN and Netflix. Anna, though, made her acting debut in a movie called The Grizzlies, which was shot in her hometown of Iqaluit, even though she was born in Newfoundland and Labrador. She went on to star in the coming-of-age series Trickster before breaking out internationally in the HBO show True Detective North Country. But it's been her role in North of North that has really made Anna one of this country's brightest stars. So the show is very successful, and some say the reason the show is so successful is not just because it's funny, not just because it's heartfelt, because it's both of those things, and it also takes on the real-life issues that Indigenous peoples face in the North, but you know, all across Canada, but in a way that doesn't feel didactic, it doesn't feel trauma porny, and this is a word that comes up a lot, feels very human, whatever that means. That's where we pick things up.
6: I think so often, you know, stories about Indigenous communities are centered around trauma, and not that North of North doesn't have a really important point of trauma being part of a lot of the different plot points in the show, but I think trauma being shown in a way that we often deal with it in our communities, which is through humor. Like our communities are so funny.
5: So funny.
6: And so there's so much ridiculousness that happens up north. So many things that people go like, there's no way that could be possible.
5: Yeah.
6: Like in episode, I think it's episode 2 or 3 of season 1 of North of North, where there's like the dump caught on fire. And people go, that doesn't like, what are you talking about? It's like, no, we in Iqaluit, we have dump Kano, which reignites ever so often, which is when the dump catches on fire and it kind of shuts the town down because of all the things.
5: Yeah.
10: Hey, Sia, what's up? Hey, I just heard the dump's on fire.
11: Yeah, it's beginning to look that way.
10: Do they know what started it?
12: Your guess is as good as mine. Heck, yours is probably even better because, like, you were the only person here this morning. I think your screen froze.
6: Because even though there is the darkness, even though there is, like, the... In many parts of the North, there is the 24-hour darkness, and it's quite heavy, and a lot of really sad and difficult things do happen in our communities. We're not defined by that. We're defined by our humanity. And North of North, I think, captures that so well.
5: Like, I thought the scene where your mom's character and LSP, they're in the church.
6: Yeah.
5: And it's one thing to read about the stain of residential schools in Canada. That scene was the scene I'm describing for people who haven't seen it, like, you know, your mom's, I'm not going to spoil this, but your mom's kind of going through it a little bit, and her mom and this woman at the church, the pastor, they had gone to residential school together, and there's sort of these two sides. And I know people who came out of residential schools more religious, and I know people who came out of residential schools wanting nothing to do with it. And I think that in that one scene, there is all of that. There is so much nuance. There is love for the people who stayed with God, and there is love for the people who didn't. There is the gravity and the seriousness of the situation, but there's also they hate each other, and they're funny, and they're making fun of one another so much. I don't even know if I have a question, but to me, like, that is the distillation of like humor and how and humanity doing something that may cause some people who might close the newspaper, turn off the news, to lean in a little bit. Do you know what I mean?
6: No, absolutely. And
5: God, I hope so. I just talked for so long. I hope you.
6: No, I'm
5: you said,
6: right
5: Tom, you
6: there
5: missed
6: with
5: it, buddy. You know, yeah,
6: I'm
5: that's right.
6: Right there with you. I think so often in film and TV and media about Indigenous peoples, we were never allowed to be complex.
5: Yeah,
6: because people didn't understand our communities enough to really see us as just people. It was always kind of, you exist within your cultural context, but outside of that, like, you are two dimensional, you know, and don't realize that we are complex people that are going to experience trauma and come away from it. You know, different people experience the same thing and come away and have completely different responses. People don't understand how Indigenous peoples can come away from something as horrifying as colonization, as horrifying as residential schools.
5: The high Arctic relocation, like, I mean, just sorry, not to interrupt you, please keep going.
6: No. High Arctic relocations, like, even within my own family, my family's part of the high Arctic relocations.
5: Yeah.
6: And the responses amongst my entire family are so entirely different.
5: Really?
6: It's so complex, yeah. So it's just like, it's just the humanity of it that people can be layered and that we as Indigenous people are layered and that our communities exist in the way that so many other communities do exist. Like, that nuance doesn't just apply to kind of mainstream. Like, it also applies to our communities that people consider niche.
5: But just wouldn't it have to because you're humans?
6: Yeah, exactly.
5: You know what I mean?
6: Like, is that one thing?
5: Wouldn't it have to because you're human, you know?
6: It's so interesting to me that people kind of see the show or watch the show and they're kind of like, it's so like, it's so universal. And it's like, yes, because it's human.
5: Okay,
6: because
5: we're also people.
6: So it's something that, like, you know, you answer it with grace and with poise and with a lot of like, yes, it is a universal story.
5: Yeah.
6: But it's that thing where it's like, because we are also people that are also living lives, that also have complicated family dynamics, that also have families that are dealing with and reeling from things that they had no control over.
5: Yeah.
6: And I think the way that Stacey and Alethea creating the show and writing the show have been able to capture that with the humor, like you said, is just like,
5: yeah, it's genius.
6: It's so special.
5: Yeah. Most joyful thing, but then like most challenging or strange thing about shooting the show at home.
6: Most joyful thing. It's like a coin where the most joyful thing is being surrounded by community and people that I grew up with and people I love very deeply, you know? And then on the other side of that is I have to do the most embarrassing, awkward, uncomfortable, very cringy things in front of people that I grew up with and people that I love and people that have never seen me that way.
5: Like what? Like what?
6: Well, one of the ones that I just remember being absolutely mortified doing was in episode one, where Siaya leaves her husband in front of the whole town. And you know, she's, the original line was, can I swear?
5: Go on.
6: The original line was all y'all. Mm-hmm. And then it was changed to all y'all. Mm-hmm. But we did maybe like 25 takes of me walking through the whole crowd. Again, all of these people, most of these people I know.
5: Even then, you know them.
6: I know them personally.
5: Yeah, yeah, yeah, yeah.
6: I'm related to some of them.
5: Yeah.
6: And I have to go and over and over and over again, all y'all, like over and over. And I just was like, my face was red. My voice was hoarse. I was like, I cannot believe I'm doing this.
5: And you got the CSA.
6: You got a CSA for it.
5: You got a CSA for it. Best lead performer in a comedy.
6: That's I.
5: How's that? That is the most Nunavut and Newfoundland response to like, you want a CSA. Yeah, that's me. That's sure. It. You got a question? Or?
6: What about it?
5: Congrats.
6: Thank you.
5: Meaningful?
6: Yeah. I mean, like, pretty cool.
5: For comedy, too?
6: For comedy, which is like, I never thought I'd be doing comedy. I consider myself so deeply unfunny. I think I'm quite dry. So to get a CSA for comedy was, even to be like working in comedy, I feel really like, I don't know.
5: You're funny on the show, man.
6: Thanks.
5: Plus, I don't know if we can cut it if you don't want to tell it, but you got to introduce your dad to his heroes.
6: Oh, yeah, yeah. Introduced him to Alan Hawke, who my dad was so excited about. He's like, Republic of Doyle. And I was like, yeah, yeah, yeah, yeah. No, he's a really nice guy. And then my dad got to meet Mary Walsh, which
5: your dad got to meet Mary Walsh.
6: He was like shaking. Like we were at the reception and my dad goes and introduces himself to Mary Walsh and you know, he says that he's from Marystown and he says that Mary Walsh says, oh, so you know Bernie. And my dad goes, oh, I know about six. Off. And my dad jumping with joy. Absolutely. He's like, Mary Walsh told me to fuck off. And I was like, yeah, she did.
4: That's the first part of Tom's conversation with the Canadian actor Anna Lamb. Anna is the star of the hit show North of North, available now on Netflix and CBC Gem. Coming up, Anna will tell you about the deep, deep impact North of North has had on her community, especially on young girls, and how it literally took a village to even get it made. More with Tom and Anna after this.
2: At 10:30, we are sitting at 18 degrees in Edmonton. Good morning. I'm Tanara McLean from the CBC Edmonton Newsroom. The Edmonton Federation of Community Leagues is asking the city for more money to make its facilities safer. A review of community leagues found that infrastructure is aging, and if a grade was to be given, they would only get a C. Colin Johnson is Deputy Executive Director of the Federation. He says the group is trying to think about how community leagues can evolve into the future.
13: The reimagining is really based on looking at what the realities of community leagues are. So community leagues aren't the same organizations they were back 40 years ago when the last review of policy around this was done.
2: City Council has agreed to prepare an unfunded service package to manage community league shortfalls. That will be looked at during the upcoming budget deliberations. And taking a look at our forecast, all of those watches and warnings we were seeing over the past couple of days because of heat and also smoke, thunderstorms as well, those have been lifted right now except for far northeastern Alberta. There are still heat warnings and also some air quality warnings in effect. For us here in the capital region today, a risk of a thunderstorm with some scattered showers and highs near 22 degrees. 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

0: Hassan sitting in for Tom Power. You're listening to Q. You're in the middle of Tom's conversation with the Canadian actor Anna Lam. And well, technically, you're in the middle of me telling you that you're in the middle of Tom's conversation. We're doing a little dance back and forth here, but it's a wonderful conversation recorded in Alberta at the Banff World Media Festival. Tom and Anna have been talking about Anna's acting journey, how she wasn't at all interested in acting and actually went to school at the University of Ottawa to study international development, and how the show she currently stars in, North of North, is breaking the mold on the way Indigenous stories are told. Here's more with Tom and Anna, starting with a clip of the moment that I was able to see live in person when Anna won her first Canadian Screen Award.
1: And the Canadian Screen Award goes to
2: Anna Lam.
3: This is sick, dude. This is really cool. I love North of North so much. I love it so much. It is such a hard show to make. Everyone's going to say their show is really hard to make. Our show is so hard to make. Shooting on a soundstage that was a...
4: That's Anna Lam winning her first Canadian Screen Award for lead actor in a comedy back in May for her role in the hit CBC APTN Netflix show North of North. Earlier in our conversation, we were talking in Banff at the World Media Festival in Banff, Alberta. You might have heard Anna talk about her tough decision around school. Like, there was a change she wanted to see in the world. The plan was to study international development. She started in the program at the University of Ottawa to do that before she realized she could actually do some of the good work through acting. And here's the thing. Getting Canadian projects made at all is very, very hard, especially the kind that shoot in the north, because there's not really any film or TV infrastructure. There's no existing sets. So when Anna won the Canadian Screen Award, she used her acceptance speech to credit the crew of North of North in Iqaluit with pulling it off at all. An award-winning show with very few resources and kind of not much history of film and TV. As we pick things up, I asked her to just talk more about that.
5: It's a community that has no infrastructure for a show of this size to be made. And basically, what they had to do was create all of it. And we had our soundstage in a curling rink and so many items flown up. We had our sets flown up and we had our grips. Like Trevor Moore, who is he was head of department, a genius, being able to, you know, we had things that didn't make it on time for big set days that if we didn't make the day, it's like, how do we regroup from that? Because we can't get the location again.
4: Yeah.
5: And he had built body rigs and they had this thing. It was they called it the Nunavut Arm, which is a crane built on the back of a pickup truck so that we could get wide shots of our big outdoor scenes. So it was like so much innovation into making the first season possible. And it was a huge learning lesson for season two. And season two posed so many different challenges, but to have, you know, the amount of work for people to recognize the amount of work that went into making season one happen was validating, because it really, the fact that it exists is a miracle.
4: Does it feel like you've been able to, does it feel like the bet you made with yourself when you left school to work on Grizzlies paid off? Like, does it feel like you said to yourself, hey, I think I can do some really good work? I mean, I can answer this question and I think other people can answer this question, but I'd like to hear it from you. Given the international reach of the show and just given what we were talking about before in this sort of like, again, like the human way these stories are told by the way, humans about humans. Does it feel like that? There's a bit of a risk, to be honest, Anna, to leave that program. I bet it felt like it at the time too, and give yourself to a pretty unforgiving and risky industry. And to do it because you believe that you could do some good for both your community and for the world. Does it feel like it paid off? Do you feel like it?
5: Yeah, I think.
4: Big question, I know.
5: It's a big question. I do think it paid off. And I do think, especially after North of North, like the first season of, finishing the first season of North of North, seeing what it became, seeing how it's impacted people, and in particular impacted Inuit and Indigenous youth in how they see themselves and how they see their communities. And
4: what did they tell you? What do people, can you give me an example of someone talking to you about it?
5: Well, just people like young women who have seen Siaya decide that she doesn't want the life that she has anymore and that she is allowed to believe that she deserves more. And that empowering other Inuit women or young Indigenous women to say, I deserve more and I want more and I'm going to pursue more.
6: You've heard that?
5: Yeah. People who are like, I'm going to go into this industry. I signed up for the school program.
6: Come
5: like
6: on.
5: It's so, it makes me feel so tiny in the grand scheme of like what North of North is and what it truly means to people. People that have left relationships because of how Siaya decided that she didn't want that for herself anymore and realizing that like life does go on and you can pivot and that's okay. You're allowed to do that even when everybody tells you that you shouldn't be allowed to do that.
6: Yeah.
5: You decide what you want.
6: So beautiful that people are talking and saying that to you.
5: It's so, it's humbling. It's overwhelming. It's emotional. And then to see the way like Inuit youth and Indigenous youth and then just like young girls usually in general see Siaya and see themselves represent, like see kind of the people in their community represented on screen. And I can't describe what it means to them because that's what it means to them. But I don't think, because they're so young, they can't describe what it means to them either. But like little girls have cried and I'm like, it makes me emotional because it's like, that's what I wanted as a kid.
6: I was about to say, yeah, you didn't have that. You didn't have a North of North.
5: And now they know nothing but a world where North of North exists.
6: Come on.
5: And I feel so lucky that there's like little girls that look at me the way that I look at Stacey and Alethea. And how much they've changed the industry, how much they've changed what representation of Inuit looks like. To me, they are my Beyoncés. I look at them and I am in awe constantly. Seeing how much work that they've put into the show and how much of their hearts go into it. And that like literally these scripts are a window into the hearts of Stacey and Alethea. And what a privilege to be able to experience the amount of love that I've gotten to experience through Siaya, through this show, through them. I feel so unbelievably lucky. And to know that there is a tangible impact, like
6: there is real change yeah.
5: coming from a show like this. And it's really not just a show. So that alone has made me feel like every choice and everything that I've done or decided not to do was fully and entirely worth it. And my career could have ended a year ago after North of North had come out and I would be like happy still. So I am excited for all the things that are coming and, yeah. and what comes next, but my cup is full.
6: I bet. You know, it's a funny thing that, you know, we can spend this entire conversation. I'm so glad we did talking about how we got to this point, but there's no real way to qualify the actual impact of it that it has on people. I'm just so happy for you, man. I'm just so happy for you. And that is so beautifully said at the end. And we're so proud to count you among the great Newfoundlanders.
5: Proud to be from Newfoundland.
6: So proud to count you as a proud Newfoundlander.
5: Absolutely.
6: I'll answer the emails from Nunavut. I really will. thanks for coming in.
5: Thank you for having me. Always a pleasure to be here.
0: I'm so happy too, both for Tom, for being happy for Anna, and for Anna. That was Tom Power's conversation with the actor Anna Lam from Banff, Alberta. You can watch all the episodes of North of North now on Netflix or on CBC Gem. Season 2 will start streaming this fall. And stay tuned because tomorrow you're going to hear more of Tom's conversation from that Banff World Media Festival. Canadian actor Jack Inanen will be on the show tomorrow and later this month. You're going to hear Tom's conversations with the creator of the hit show Succession, Jesse Armstrong.

0: I'm Ali Hassan, in for Tom Power. You're listening to Q. When was the last time you indulged in a bit of gossip? Maybe you were repeating something you swore you wouldn't. You're sharing a story from a friend of a friend. Maybe you were talking just to talk and ended up sharing a little too much. Gossip's been around since the dawn of time, and it's something we've been conditioned to think of as a bad thing. Let me tell you something. My wife and I, our entire marriage is probably built on a foundation of gossip. I don't know where we would be without it. And if that's not enough for you to consider its merits, there are two musicians from Vancouver who just wrote something that might make you think a little differently about it. Hayley Blay and Sam Lynch make up the band True Mountain Laurel. Their debut album is out everywhere on August 28th. Ahead of that, they drop by the Q studio to talk to Tom Power about the title track that's called Angel So Bad, and a little bit about why they started their band in the first place. Here's that conversation.
1: How are you?
2: So good. Really good.
1: Nice to have you here.
2: So happy to be here. Are you kidding?
1: We were talking earlier about how you Hayley said this thing to me when you came in. It said, we're very in sync. And I thought you were maybe, but you really are.
2: Yeah. Proof's in the pudding. I love it.
1: This is really, really beautiful music. I mean, I'm not super surprised given your own individual songs, but it's really gorgeous. How did this, maybe I will just toss it out. How did this happen? How did you come together?
2: It was really fateful. Kind of something we didn't plan and still aren't really planning.
1: Were you friends before?
2: Oh, yeah. Yeah. For years. We've been friends for years.
3: Yeah. I think, you know, we're both from Vancouver and the community is pretty small. And we've crossed paths with each other many times over the years. And then I actually played in Hayley's band on a tour, a pretty long tour. Mm-hmm. And then here we are.
1: But what's the in here we are? Like, what is the what happened that it became a real thing?
2: Well, we both were kind of in the middle of starting the writing process of our third albums. And in like the interim of that, we were like both itching to just do a little bit something, shake it up.
3: Yeah.
2: And we went on a little writing retreat to LA together just to do it solo, separately, but stay in a house together. And every night we'd go.
1: That's Los Angeles, by the way.
2: Yeah, that is Los Angeles.
1: Los Angeles.
2: California.
1: Yeah, okay, got it.
2: Yeah. Laurel Canyon, all that good stuff. And we'd come home every night and just be like, that was fun, but God, it's just nice hanging out with you. Like, I feel like we could.
1: You were writing individually.
2: Yeah. And so we said, let's get back to Vancouver and book a week where we stay in your amazing home. That's now I've moved in spiritually. I haunt the house. And let's just do our own writing, co-write. Like, let's do it for fun. No pressure.
3: Yeah.
2: Let's just see what happens. Experiment.
3: Which is just something that neither of us had ever really explored before. Like writing with other people.
1: You're both very, you both write in solitude?
3: Yeah. Generally.
2: Told you.
1: You guys are talking at the same time. It's freaking me out. But what is this I read, Sam, then about, it was something I was reading about the project that said it was you push one another. It's an opportunity to push one another as songwriters. What does that mean?
3: Totally. I mean, I think we've both experienced that feeling of hitting a wall. And when it's just you with yourself, it's very easy to go, okay, well, I tried today and time to do some laundry and mow the lawn and just move on to something else.
1: When the song's not coming.
3: Exactly. Yeah. And so I think there's this element of accountability when you're sitting down with somebody and working on something that you're both equally invested in, which I think was the thing that set these songs apart, was going into it. We weren't saying, okay, let's write a song for me. Let's write a song for Hayley.
2: Yeah.
3: It was just, let's
2: write a song.
3: Write a song. And so it's so much easier to hold each other accountable than it is to just hold yourself accountable a lot of the time. And it's also such a refreshing experience to like hold a collection of songs with somebody else, which is something that I've never done before. Mm-hmm. So
1: for people who are only listening to this on the air, they won't be able to say that Hayley and Sam their hand gestures have also been the same. Their hands have been going in the same direction. The nails are not even the way your nails are painted the same, but like when Sam's been talking, you've been doing the same hand gestures as she did.
3: No.
1: And then every now and then when she was speaking, you would do this, you'd go, It's very lovely, actually. It's really lovely to see the fondness here.
3: I didn't even realize.
1: You guys are freaking me out. Hayley, talk to me a little bit about what the song's about. But my understanding is, and I actually want to drill in this a little bit because I really like this idea, that gossip, not which we are taught as children, don't gossip, maybe not all bad.
2: Mm-hmm. Gossip holds communities together.
1: Tell me.
2: Well, isn't that like a fact? Isn't there ancient communities that were like created and held and supported because people would talk about it? And that's how information was spread. And I think there's a connotation that it's negative. And I think that it's okay to have a safe space where you need to vent to your pal.
1: Yeah.
2: In our experience, it's really hard to be a perfect person.
3: Yeah,
2: there is an expectation.
3: There's so much pressure on you as a person existing in the world right now, as an artist, as a woman, to perfectly package your personhood and have it be morally pristine. And
1: to perfectly package your personhood and make it morally pristine.
2: Yeah. Five times fast.
3: You know, it's
1: what does that mean?
3: Well, I think there is an expectation that I think holds a lot of gravity when you are an artist that's making something and then sharing it publicly, but also just a person that is like, you know, interacting on the internet, and there's this footprint that exists, and there's just the line is so thin where there's this immense pressure to just be perfect and to have every take be just exactly right, and to articulate yourself just exactly right, and don't upset anybody, and don't. And I think, of course, there are. It's a spectrum, you know, that exists, and there are extremes that go beyond this. Mm. But I think we were just sort of thinking about how, in a very big way and in a very small way, it's like you can't be perfect all the time. It's just so much. And yeah, I think with music as well, I think Haley and I had both had this experience in our solo projects that are both under our own names, where, you know, we're putting out a collection of songs, and the understanding is like, and this is who you are.
1: Yeah, it's a weird thing. You know? It's a weird thing. I've talked about this with mental health professionals.
3: Yeah.
1: It's a weird thing when your job is your name.
3: Totally.
1: Yeah. When the person who has the job also has your name.
3: Yes.
1: Like this, you know, I share a name with the person who has my job, but I don't know if I'm with this person.
3: Yeah.
1: You know what I mean?
3: Yeah. So I think in a big sense as well, we were just sort of thinking about that largely when we were writing these songs, and like how this project coming together and writing under this band name and all of that, how these songs feel like true representations of parts of us individually. But I think in writing them under this sort of understanding that they weren't Sam Lynch, they weren't Haley Blay, it allowed us to sort of explore these other parts of ourselves that still exist and did exist, and, you know, but just hold it with a little bit of a lighter touch and explore playfulness and joyfulness and cheekiness and, you know, all of those things that can feel kind of pigeonholing or something like that with your own name.
1: Yeah. I think I know what you mean. Like there's an expectation that used to just be for sort of clergy and politicians, that they lead these completely unimpugned, perfect lives.
3: Yeah.
1: You know what I mean? And in any moment, they need to be absolutely perfect all the time.
3: Yeah.
1: But strangely, that has, through the internet, that has now been passed on to artists.
3: Yeah.
1: And I would even argue passed on to everybody.
2: Everyone. Exactly.
1: No matter who you are.
3: Yeah.
1: And Haley, I think your point, which I think is well made. I had a friend of mine who went through something like this recently, where kind of the worst case scenario happened to him, where, you know, he and another friend had a falling out, and that friend sort of broke the gossip trust circle. Like, he went around to all the people and was like, he said this about you, he said this about you, he said this about you, he said this about you.
3: Yeah.
1: And I remember talking to that friend about it. We were out for a walk not that long ago, and he said to me, you know, he said, like, it's really actually intimacy. Like, I didn't mean any of that stuff.
3: Sure.
1: I don't mean any of it. It's just a way, it's a way of showing love to this person that I trust them to get it out, because I don't really
3: 100%.
1: Feel it. And he said that to me. And it was funny this song came around, because I was thinking about that like the social joy or the social function of gossip or talk.
2: Yeah. And if you think about the song, like literally as a narrative, and you want to just like look at it in a little story, I think that it's the voice, the singer, whatever,
3: the narrator,
2: is talking to a trusted source or a partner or someone, and they're saying, just because, like, maybe you view me as a bad person because I'm talking shit, but that's because I view you, like, this isn't an intimacy that I'm welcoming you into. Like, why do you think you need to be touched by an angel so bad? I can be a person for you. I can be a safe person for you, but, like, you're viewing it as a bad thing, and it's... Sometimes it's a good thing that someone's trusting you with these secrets.
3: Yeah.
4: Secrets are secrets for a reason.
1: Yeah, and they serve a function in our society, as you said. Yeah. I think it's a great song.
3: Thank you.
1: It's great music. I'm really excited. I hope there's more music from you guys.
4: There sure is.
1: But I hope there's like continuing music from you guys.
2: I know. We're going to take it day by day, as we've been doing the entire time.
1: Fine by me. Would you mind saying who you are and introducing the song?
2: Yes, we are True Mountain Laurel,
3: and this is our new song, Angel So Bad.

That was Angel So Bad by True Mountain Laurel on Q. Haley Blay and Sam Lynch were Tom Power's guests. Their debut album is out everywhere on August 28th.

I'm Ali Hassan. You're listening to Q, and we've got time for one more song before we get out of here today. From her upcoming album, Day and Night, this is Carly Rae Jepsen with On Wires.

0: cute today. 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The actors Ryan Gosling and Michael B. Jordan have all won the crown at one point. 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I'm Ali Hassan, sitting in for Tom Power today. Thank you for listening to Q. I'll see you again real soon.
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2: Nirvana the Band, a comedy about Matt and Jay, a duo unrelated to the legendary band Nirvana, who devise a ridiculous plan to build a time machine for a performance and travel back 17 years to when they first met. That, all of that, is the Korean title for Nirvana the Band, the show, the movie, and you're going to find out why.
3: This is CBC News. At 11 o'clock, it is 18 degrees here in Edmonton. Good morning. I'm Tanara McLean from the CBC Edmonton Newsroom. In the news this hour, well, at some point today, Premier Danielle Smith is expected to announce a proposal to build a new oil pipeline. As Natasha Reeb reports, it's happening during a politically charged time between Ottawa, Alberta, and First Nations here at home and in BC.
4: Really, the pipeline has just become almost symbolic of Alberta's place in Confederation.
5: Ryan McKinnell is a political science professor at McEwen University. He thinks Premier Daniel Smith and Prime Minister Mark Carney may try to show a united front in the middle of the Alberta separation debate. Smith is expected to outline details on the province's next pipeline, meant to deliver a million barrels of oil a day to the BC coast. Some First Nations say both governments are touting only the benefits of a pipeline. Jesse Cardinal with Keepers of the Water and a member of the Kikino Métis settlement says it's misleading.
6: They're not putting into account all of the fresh water use, the cost to clean the toxic tailings, the health costs.
5: Carney has said the feds will decide by October 1st whether the project is in the national interest. That's a few weeks before Alberta's referendum. That includes the question on separation. Natasha Reeb, CBC News, Edmonton.
3: New data from the Edmonton Federation of Community League shows that if most of the leagues were to get a grade, they would only get a C. Some of the biggest issues facing community leagues are aging infrastructure. The CBC's Iman John Muhammad has that story.
7: Most parents wouldn't be too happy with these grades on their kids' report card, and the Community League Federation isn't either. These grades don't relate to local programming, but are a part of a city review shining light on major challenges the nonprofits are facing. To combat aging infrastructure, city administrators say leagues need more cash, but there's no money in the budget to foot the bill. Colin Johnson is with the Edmonton Federation of Community Leagues. He says funding is critical to ensure infrastructure upgrades that prioritize safety, and that the Federation plans to ask the city to consider this in the upcoming budget.
8: We know it's not a great time, but the impact that community leagues have in transforming that money into a great deal more impact is really important, we think.
7: City Council has agreed to prepare an unfunded service package to address league shortfalls. Councillors will discuss this when they deliberate the next city budget. Iman John Muhammad, CBC News, Edmonton.
3: Elsewhere in the country, a glacial lake near Pemberton, BC has burst, sending icy floodwaters towards the village. And now residents are bracing for what will happen next.

0: Caroline Bargoot has more.
1: We've done everything we can do, so it's just a matter of waiting.
2: For weeks, Don Coggins and his neighbors have been on edge, told a nearby glacial lake will burst, sending as much as 30 meters of floodwaters their way. That rupture has now started. The worst of it expected into Thursday.
1: It is a relief. Now it's started. At least we can deal with whatever comes our way instead of just sitting here and waiting.
2: Two dozen properties northeast of Pemberton, B.C. are on evacuation orders, including Coggins. He set up flood bladders around his home, which are similar to sandbags, and is planning to stay put to make sure he can protect his property.
1: When it lets go completely, then it will be a flood. Just a question of how deep it's going to get, that's all.
2: The glacial lake has burst twice before, in 2024 and 2025. No homes were flooded. An embankment was strengthened this year to keep floodwaters in Pool Creek. Caroline Bargoot, CBC News, Vancouver.
3: And the intense heat wave that has been baking parts of Ontario and Quebec is now spreading to the East Coast. Environment Canada has expanded a heat warning to now include New Brunswick, Nova Scotia, and PEI. The dangerous system is still punishing Central Canada. Some areas there today could feel like 45 degrees with the Humidex. For us here in Alberta, the far northeastern part of the province is still under a heat warning. Temperatures around Garden Creek, Fort Chipewyan, Hay Camp, and others will be around 32 degrees today. There are also air quality warnings in those regions because of wildfire smoke. The wildfire situation there is also classified as serious to extreme risk at the moment. And taking a broader look at our weather, we are moving into more seasonal conditions at the end of the week across most of central and northern Alberta. In Edmonton this afternoon, a risk of a thunderstorm, some scattered showers and a high near 22. Tonight, windy, a risk of a thunderstorm and a low around 14. Tomorrow, a risk of a thunderstorm, scattered showers and 21. Saturday, same deal. And then by Sunday and Monday, sunshine and highs near 22. 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
4: So remember when Nirvana, the band, the show, the movie hit theaters earlier this year, and there was that American critic and the Hollywood Reporter who felt like the very Canadian humor in this wouldn't translate to anyone outside of Toronto? Well, tell that to the Korean YouTubers who not only connected with this movie, but then bought the distribution rights to release it in their home country. I'm Rad Simon Pillay, sitting in for Elamine Abdel Mahmoud. This is Commotion. Michelle Cho is here to get into how the very unusual way this movie ended up on Korean screens. Hi, Michelle.
5: Hello.
4: Hey, so we should start by, like, I guess, introducing everyone to these Korean YouTubers, because their channel is called BDNS. They have over 2 million subscribers. Can you tell us who they are and what way, you know, how they got involved with importing a movie?
5: Yes. So this duo is this very, very, very popular YouTube channel. Their public face is the actor and comedian Moon Sung-hoon, who may be familiar to folks because he's had small parts in some really big, like, Netflix series and has appeared in other media work. So he's like an actor as well. But he has this partner directing and managing the channel behind the scenes, Kim Jin-hyuk. And they've been developing what they call hyper-realist comedy and posting this content on YouTube since 2016. So they have some parallels, I would say, to Matt and Jay. And so their breakout success really dates to 2022, which also kind of marks this shift in the media landscape in South Korea, where, like, self-produced content by YouTubers starts to really disrupt legacy media, especially in, like, certain genres like sketch comedy, variety shows, reality TV. You know, you can be more impactful, I would say, in, like, the discourse there by being on YouTube than, you know, sometimes being, you know, on the TV actually, or radio. So that's a kind of shift that's happened. That's really not, there doesn't seem to be a coming back from that. But so now their channel is, like, one of the most sought after venues for celebrities and artists who want to talk to the public. And so if you can book a spot as a guest, that's kind of a big win. So anyways, they started this project last year as kind of a to produce content for their channel. But also, I think, out of this earnest desire to bring in more diverse content into South Korean movie theaters. They wanted to import a film comedy, and, you know, see how their role could kind of, yeah, help to promote a small film. They didn't have a lot of money, so they needed it to be cheap. Mm. So they went to Cannes. They had partnered with a small film distribution company, went to Cannes, discovered Nirvana, the band there, and they documented the whole process. So the kind of rest unfurled from there.
4: Yeah, that is wild. I mean, because I mean, just to be clear, like Nirvana, the band, the show, the movie didn't actually play Cannes in official competition or anything, but it was part of a market screening that they caught it there at.
5: Exactly.
4: And, you know, like, and I'm just curious about kind of like, you know, maybe the shared language between BDNS mm-hmm. and Matt and Jay, Matt and Jay being Matt Johnson, Jay McCarroll, who are the stars, Matt Johnson being the director of Nirvana, the band, the show, the movie. Because when we talk about shared language, I mean, look, Nirvana, the band, the show, the movie, it is based on the web series Nirvana, the band that Matt and Jay had created almost 20 years ago, right? And so there is a DIY spirit there that I imagine these YouTubers share in. So do you think that was a big part of the appeal in terms of choosing this movie and bringing it to Korea?
5: Totally, for sure. I think that was a huge part of it. And so you also see in one of their vlogs from Cannes, their kind of immediate out of the theater reaction. And they just also talk about how they found the movie so funny, even though they had watched without Korean subtitles. So they kind of openly admit they only understood half of the dialogue. But then in later vlogs, they also talk about how they love the homage to Back to the Future. But they specifically like recognize the candid kind of guerrilla documentary filming style on the street. And my guess is that, you know, as content creators, they also recognize like how skillfully the film is constructed and edited. So all of these things, I think, really kind of make it the perfect film for them to promote.
4: Right, right. That's right. And because it'll be Nirvana, the band, the show, the movie, there is a lot of like filmmaking in the wild on Queen Street and in the CN Tower, right, where they managed to manipulate a stunt where they seem to skydive off the CN Tower. So, yeah, I could see why the appeal for them is there in that sort of guerrilla style of filmmaking. But you also mentioned, I mean, like, you know, they only understood half of the jokes.
5: Yes.
4: So, I mean, like, you know, let's get into like kind of the translation of it all, because I know that they tapped a Korean-Canadian hip-hop artist, Tab Lo, who was involved with translating this movie into Korean. Like, how did he get involved?
5: Yes. So Tab Lo, for those people who don't know, is the kind of main lyricist wordsmith in this legendary hip hop group, Epic High. He happens to be perfectly bilingual because he's also diasporic, but now based in South Korea. And what's interesting is that, you know, this group, Epic High, has been around since the mid 2000s. So they kind of like take us back to the 2008 moment that, you know, in Nirvana, the band, the characters time travel to. But they're also kind of arguably better known to a younger generation, a Gen Z generation now, as YouTubers. They have their own YouTube channel. They have like 1.8 million subscribers. They do a lot of comedy and banter. And so it was also this kind of like cross-influencer, cross-sector kind of, you know, partnership with Tab Lo as well. So it's super interesting that way. But he was kind of the only person that Moon thought could really get everything because he's also Canadian. So
4: Right. Well, I mean, then I mean, look, like when it comes to like translating certain movies into subtitles, I mean, let's say when you watch like a Spanish comedy, like a lot of the humor can get lost in translation, right? Because there's nuances in language that you can't necessarily recreate. I know you haven't had a chance to see the film with the Korean subtitles yet, but you did see, you know, the trailer. Did you get a sense from that how it all plays out with the subtitles?
5: I mean, I think that there's some literalness to it. So the film is sort of like relying on just like how zany and wacky the action on screen is. I think that it's funny. So to give you an example of how the translation process kind of leaning into this kind of crazy amateur maximalism, the Korean title of the film is basically a synopsis of the film. So
4: right.
5: That's really how they're, and really the film is relying on the association that audiences have with these YouTubers to kind of build the draw.
4: No, I want to get into that Korean title of the film, because like, I mean, the Canadian title is already a mouthful, right? The Canadian title is Nirvana, the band, the show, the movie, which is like acknowledging the different iterations from web series to then TV show to then movie.
5: Yes.
4: What is the Korean title?
5: I'm going to just read it. It translates as Nirvana the Band, colon, Matt and Jay, the duo from Nirvana the Band, with little to no connection to the legendary band Nirvana. One day they devise a preposterous plan to build a time machine for a performance and travel back 17 years to when they first met. And then it cuts off because the Korean movie database only gives you like 108 syllables.
6: Yeah.
5: So the joke is that, you know, that this is like so wacky, but sort of not well thought out that even the title, which again builds the synopsis in just so that there's no confusion that this is a movie about the legendary Seattle grunge band Nirvana.
6: Mm-hmm.
5: For Korean audiences who don't know Matt and Jay. They're already kind of hinting at the kind of spirit, the style of the film in the title.
6: Yeah, I mean, because even with like Nirvana the band, I mean, the way that Matt and Jay, in when they brought that to television, had to differentiate from the band Nirvana is by giving a double N. In the, yes. in the second end is a double N, which I guess doesn't, one of those things that doesn't translate.
5: It does not. Yes. You can't spell it differently in Korean. So that's their solution.
6: Well, okay. So what's your sense then of how well this movie is playing in Korea?
5: Yeah. So it's had a pretty long theatrical run. I mean, I think it's still going.
6: Mm.
5: And so I found an article reported in the Korean news that as of June 26, the film has surpassed 80,000 admissions and is on track to kind of hit the 100K mark, which is pretty, it doesn't sound like a lot, but it's a pretty big deal for indie films. So right now, its box office performance in South Korea, it currently ranks first among all regions that imported this film outside of North America. So, you know, you might have expected that to be, you know, the UK or, you know, somewhere else that has this mockumentary kind of tradition or also, you know, is an Anglophone space. But so I think that South Korea is a pretty interesting case and kind of using this linking up of local comedians, local influencers to market a movie like this.
6: Yeah. I mean, it is great. Like we watch so much Korean, like K-pop and K-drama and stuff. Like finally you're getting a taste of us, right?
5: Yes.
6: I mean, you know, I only got 30 seconds here, but I'd love to know like, what is your sense then from this story and this example, like what, like in terms of like how exportable CanCon it can be?
5: Yes. I mean, so going back to that Hollywood Reporter article, which is clearly wrong. You know, you
6: the one that called us, by the way, made a crack about us being the unrealized 51st state. That,
5: oh my
6: that
5: gosh,
6: one, yes.
5: Yeah. Yes, no. This import story in South Korea, I think, teaches us that, you know, small, smart films that seem really niche, they can cross over with the right marketing. And so, I mean, this is maybe a positive example of influencer branding kind of making a big difference. But yeah, if you can link up, and it's a truly fun and earnest movie. And I think that that definitely came through to all the South Korean viewers who saw it.
6: Okay. I will allow this small instance of influencer marketing as a positive. Michelle, thank you so much for going through this all with us.
5: Yes, thanks for having me.
6: Michelle Cho is a professor with the Department of East Asian Studies at the University of Toronto and a regular here on Commotion.

0: I'm Rad Simon Palais, sitting in for Elamine Abdel-Mahmoud. This is Gabotian. Okay, so that show that dishes out the fine dining, you know, with the heavy servings of trauma, and they call it a comedy. It is back. Well, yes, Chef, we are talking about The Bear. Catherine Van Arendock and Grace Onasanya, they are going to get into whether this fifth and final season hits the spot or leaves us with a bad taste in our mouth. Catherine, Grace, welcome back to the show.
1: Hey.
2: Hi. Thanks for having me.
0: Thanks for being here. Look, I mean, first off, I think we should tell audiences we are going to get into a few spoilers. So if you haven't seen this final season, all the episodes are currently out on Disney Plus. So if you haven't seen that, go back, check it out, check out the finale, and then come back to this conversation. So, Grace, with that said, you did see all of the final season.
2: I did.
0: So what can you actually just start off by setting up what this one is actually about?
2: So the last season takes place pretty much over a single day. It's basically a day and a half, 2 days. That infamous countdown clock that we all had our eyes on last season is now in the last 24 hours. We've got Carmen dealing with his decision to leave The Bear. We've got Sydney dealing with her new role as the executive chef. We've got Richie trying to be the best host that he can be. And around all that, everything that can go wrong in the restaurant is going wrong. Mm. And yet they still have to get through service. So that's the season.
0: That's the season. Well, I mean, Catherine, look, you've been covering this show. How did you feel about the final season? Like, did it land the plane?
1: I think mostly the answer is yes. Certainly the answer is more yes than I was concerned might be the case after watching seasons 3 and 4, where this show really started to falter and lean into smugness and being really up its own butt in a lot of respects. And so it was really nice to see this last season come back to a lot of the things that made this show popular, made it really work in the first season. And it gets to pay off a lot of the character beats that it's been building toward this whole time. That said, there are still elements of this last season that I did find frustrating. It takes way too much time to set up all of this obnoxious, like everything that's going to go wrong does go wrong in the beginning. And I think it really builds this wall that you have to get over as a viewer to push through to say, like, I understand everything is terrible. Please just get me through to the part where things start working again. And I think it spins its wheels for quite a while in those first episodes. By the time it gets to episode 7, though, it is really going. It is finally back in its mode. And then I found the last episode frustrating again. But like for a season of The Bear, that's pretty good.
0: Yeah. I mean, first off, I want to acknowledge that when you said it was up its own butt, somehow you endeared me more to it, because that just feels like fitting for a fine dining. I should have been trying to put on some set up a fine dining restaurant. And in terms of the challenges, I mean, like everything that can go wrong does go wrong. I mean, we are talking about a heavy rainstorm, a pipe leak. We're running out of food and money. Am I missing anything? What else? I mean, I think I'm missing.
2: No cutlery, no dishes.
1: Too many people made reservations and Richie refuses to cancel any of them.
2: Half your servers quit.
0: There you go. So yeah, I hear you when you say that's a lot. But you know, what I want to actually address is that, you know, we've been hearing, Catherine, from a lot of people who have been checking out during season 3 and 4, like they were dropping off. Do you know why that might be?
1: Yes, it is, as I previously referred to, being up its own butt. it is, the show really decides to lean into the artiness of it. And I don't resent that choice. Like, I like a show that takes itself seriously to at least some extent. And this is a show about artists. And I think it doesn't work unless it really invests in how much these people care about that, which it certainly does. The problem is that it really overestimates an audience's willingness to sit there and watch people staring at Frank Lloyd Wright homes. You know, I like a Frank Lloyd Wright home as much as the next person, but ultimately, we are watching these people from the outside. We are not inside their own heads. And there are only so many montages of like soil and a gas burner turning on and somebody putting something on a plate with tweezers that I can watch before it's like, no, I got it. I do get it. And I think it it starts over explaining itself quite a lot in those seasons. Overestimates how interested I am and underestimates my ability to understand what it is saying quite a bit in those seasons. So that I think is why.
2: That's fair.
0: Yeah. I feel like the repeated shots of someone putting a dish together with tweezers is this show's answer to like the Pitt's intubation that we get in every episode. Like every episode has to have an intubation. This one, every episode has to have a dish put together. Grace, look, I mean, I understand that you were actually one of those people that I was referring to earlier who kind of dropped off during season 4, as I understand it, or checked out of the show.
2: Yeah.
0: Talk me through that.
2: I mean, I had my own reasons. Like, as a cook watching The Bear, there are some portions that are relatable to the point of being uncomfortable. Mm. So I have to be in the right headspace to watch the show. And then I think in season 4, it just got to a point where, like, I'm not having fun. I'm not being entertained watching the show. So maybe I just shouldn't watch the show anymore. And it wasn't until earlier this year, where I had personally taken some time off, that I went back and I finished season 4. And that's when I found out that Carmen was stepping away too. And I was like, this is very, very much relatable. It doesn't need to be this relatable. But luckily for me, I was able to get through the end of the season. And then I watched season 5. And personally, I'm satisfied.
0: Yeah, actually, I don't even know if we like actually remind the viewers, because you did spend many years as a line cook.
2: And yes.
0: This is why it's so triggering, relatable. That's
2: yes.
0: why, right?
2: So yes.
0: And so you said you came back to this season because you were like ready for it. Is that what it is? You were in a
2: Well, I finally had the time. It's
0: right.
2: It's one of those things. I'm sure my sister is a nurse and she can relate. She's a nurse and she does not watch The Pitt. She does not watch Grey's Anatomy because she's like, I go home and I want to relax. I want to be entertained. I don't want to deal with the stress of work staring back at me. So when it got to the point where I had stepped away and I wasn't working, I was like, okay, well, now I can go and I can sit down and I can watch this and it's not work anymore because I'm not going to work after this. It's a lot easier to get back to.
0: I mean, hey, I think we could all relate to that. Catherine, look, I mean, one of the things I think I should say, like, you know, that I appreciated about The Bear, you know, speaking to the whole up its butt thing, it's like, for better or for worse, they're always trying something new, you know? And like you said, it's because they care, right? And so you see that in all these elements, whether it's the visual style, whether it's the format of every season, right? I think one thing that always stands out that takes people aback is like how like the strength in the bottle episodes, right? The bottle
1: episodes. They're not bottle episodes.
0: Oh, sorry, they're
1: it's
0: not bottle.
1: Very important for
0: okay.
1: this season.
0: You can help
1: now.
0: Define the ones that are focused on one person.
1: That's a standalone
0: episode.
1: It's a very different thing.
0: Okay.
1: Yeah.
0: And also, I mean, yeah, like something like the Christmas episode with the chaos of that, but you tell me what makes that stand up, what makes it a stand apart episode as opposed to a bottle episode.
1: Yeah, well, okay, well, that's, you can go to vulture.com and read my extensive flowchart to decide whether or not any particular episode is or is not a bottle episode. I think we also bought isitabottleepisode.com, so that may go there as well. These standalone episodes, I like to call them departure episodes, also do often focus on a single character, and The Bear would often, some of the strongest moments of The Bear are these experiences apart from the kitchen, episodes like Forks, where you follow Richie suddenly deciding, understanding that this career has meaning, that this is a career, that this is not just a thing he's been wasting his time on for a decade. When you watch Marcus go to Copenhagen, the Christmas episode is not my favorite one, but it's a highlight for a lot of people of this show. And you get to really live in specific character arcs. However, those same departure episodes can become an Achilles heel for this show because they can be so overindulgent and they can over-index on things that it turns out you don't actually care about very much. For instance, I did not need to spend all that time watching Sugar have a baby, although I like Sugar very much, does not speak to the elements of this show that I think are why people come and watch this thing.
2: That's fair.
1: And so later it gets a little bit. On the other hand, the Worms episode that follows Io's character is fantastic. So it's a lot more hit and miss, I think.
0: Right. Well, but going back to like, you know, the idea of like, you know, first of all, I mean, this is a show that is over-indexing on those stand apart episodes, not model episodes. But also like, I mean, in terms of the format, there's of course a huge shift in the format in this mm-hmm. season, because this season, I mean, it's like Grace mentioned, it is all over what it all basically takes place over the same, over one 24 hour shift, 36 hour yeah. shift over that window. So did that switch up work for you, Catherine?
1: Yeah, I liked it very much. I think, you get back to the focus and the tension and the physical reality. This is the other thing where I think, yes, of course, I understand if you work in a restaurant, it could be overwhelming and not something you really want to be spending time with. I think for the audience who does not have those particular trigger points, the physical friction is really where this show is so great. And the structure gets you back to that place because you are so rooted in this one single shift.
0: Mm-hmm. Well, I mean, Grace, you know, look, we're talking about, you know, what makes this show so relatable to you, especially, right? Because you have been a line cook for years. I have a couple minutes here, but I wanted to know, like, is there any specific points in this season that you felt were really, like, you know, either triggering or really connected to your experience or relatable?
2: Whenever you have a situation where everybody is sitting and everybody is ordering and the chip machine is going off and you're getting, you know, people yelling at you and you've got to put stuff up. It's just that fierceness, that intensity of, oh my gosh, we are getting slammed and we are about to go down and things are happening and you have got to lock in and get in gear or bad things are going to happen. So that there's a lot of tension there. There's a lot of, I remember this and I'm supposed to be watching a show, but now I'm feeling tense because this feels like work, but I'm supposed to be entertained. So just calm down. You get through it. It's not actually happening to you. It's not actually happening to you. It's not actually happening to you. Just watch the show. Just watch the show. So there was a lot of that for me across multiple episodes because this episode takes, or the season takes place over such a short period of time.
0: Mm-hmm. I mean, I kind of love that, but also I'm sorry.
2: I was like, hate that for you, but also nice.
0: Listen, Catherine, I mean, I only got 30 seconds here left, but I mean, I do want to talk about the finale and again, spoilers, because in the finale, Carmi does leave his job, does go, you know, he quits the restaurant and goes into an interview for an internship at an architecture firm. How did you feel about that being the final note for this character to go out on?
1: Pretty bad. I think it's a dumb choice for the character. I love that he leaves. I think it makes so much sense. It actually, I think, is one of the smartest thing that this show does. Talk about how he cannot be in this space. It is bad for him and he needs to leave. However, the choice to do architecture is once again, this show being like, what matters is art and not the lived reality of these characters. Carmi does not know how to do math and he would hate sitting behind a 3D modeling software for the rest of his life. And so it is a strange choice for them. But the rest of the season, I am much happier with.
0: Okay, well, listen, I feel this episode, this conversation got me as energized as a season of the Bear. So thank you both so much for being here and getting me through this.
1: Yeah, thanks so much for having
2: me. Thanks for having me.
0: Catherine Van Arendock is a culture critic for Vulture. Grace Onasanya is a former line cook and TV fan. You can catch all episodes of season 5 of The Bear right now on Disney+. And that's it for the podcast today. I'm Rad Simon Palais, sitting in for Elamine Abdel Mahmoud. I'll see you tomorrow.

0: It's 11:30. Good morning. I'm Tanara McLean from the CBC Edmonton Newsroom. Well, today we are expecting to hear from Premier Danielle Smith about a proposal for a new pipeline to the BC coast. And there is growing pushback in that region against any new plans. Some First Nations groups say they will not agree to a project because they want to protect their lands, water, and people from environmental contamination. Taylor Backrack is a former MP in the Northwest region of BC. He says residents in the area are not going to waver in their opposition.
1: It comes down to who bears the cost, right? We know that when major oil spills happen on the coast, they can be devastating. That's what the HealthSit people saw in 2016 with the sinking of the Nathan E. Stewart. And when these disasters happen, it's not the oil executives in Calgary, it's not the politicians in Ontario who bear the cost. It's the people who live in this region.
0: Backrack says the region has been through a pipeline fight multiple times before. First in 1978 with the West Coast Oil Ports Inquiry, and again in 2012 against the Northern Gateway Pipeline proposal from Enbridge. And taking a look at our forecast, we are moving into more seasonal conditions at the end of the week in central and northern Alberta. In Edmonton this afternoon, risk of a thunderstorm and a high near 22. 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
2: The New York World's Fair opened on April 30th, 1939. The theme was The World of Tomorrow. The exhibition covered nearly 2 square miles and had several zones, which included transportation, food, government, amusement, and communications. It was in the communications zone that a brand new piece of technology was being unveiled. It would change the world for all time. It was called television. On April 20th, David Sarnoff, chairman of NBC, gave a speech to a small crowd at the World's Fair 10 days before the official grand opening. He was standing in front of the 9,000-square-foot RCA pavilion, which was shaped like a giant radio tube.
8: Also, as an entertainment adjunct, television will supplement sound broadcasting by bringing into the home the visual images of scenes and events which up to now have come there as mind pictures conjured up by the human voice.
2: Note that Sarnoff pronounces television as television, accent on the vision, because that was the remarkable breakthrough. Astonishingly, live pictures could be transmitted to television sets in the comfort of your own living room. It was radio with vision. Then, on April 30th, television was unveiled. President Franklin D. Roosevelt gave a speech opening the World's Fair. It would be televised, making Roosevelt the first president to ever appear on television, which was watched by approximately 200 homes who were brave enough to purchase this leading-edge technology.
9: I hereby dedicate the World's Fair, the New York World's Fair of 1939, and I declare it open to all mankind.
2: It's hard to imagine how wondrous and miraculous television must have felt in 1939. As a matter of fact, most people who visited the World's Fair were skeptical of it. They didn't believe they were actually watching a live picture. They thought it was a trick. People assumed that first RCA television screen was just showing pre-recorded motion pictures. So RCA and Sarnoff had to demonstrate the new medium in order to generate excitement, because if people were excited, they would buy television sets. RCA installed several new television sets in the pavilion, but there was one special one. Unlike the other TV cabinets made of wood, this one was made of transparent lucite. It let the skeptical public look behind the screen to see the internal components, proving the television wasn't hiding a movie projector. Then RCA went one step further to demonstrate this amazing technology. The public was invited to step in front of the lone NBC TV camera and actually see themselves appear live on the television screen. It created audible gasps and cheers. They were then given an official document with their name on it. It certified they had actually been televised at the New York World's Fair. Seeing was believing. Seeing is believing in the world of marketing, too. You can talk about a product, you can sing about a product, and you can take great photographs of a product. But if you can actually demonstrate how the product works in a dramatic way, if you can show people in real time how the product solves a problem, well, that's the most powerful advertising in the world. It all comes down to five simple words. Don't tell me, show me.

0: Avenue.
1: Leo Burnett was a famous ad man who started the Leo Burnett Advertising Agency in Chicago back in the 1930s. He once said, "The greatest thing to be achieved in advertising, in my opinion, is believability. And nothing is more believable than the product itself." In the world of advertising, there is nothing more persuasive than a product demonstration. And I'm not talking about torture tests, which we covered in a past episode. I'm talking about a simple demonstration of a product that is so persuasive, it ramps up the desire to own that product and sends chills down the spines of competitors. So I canvassed a dozen of the top creative directors in the advertising business and asked them to name the best product demonstration commercials they have ever seen. From those lists, I separated the classic commercials from the contemporary ones. Let's begin with the classics. Not surprisingly, most of the creative directors put this one television commercial at the top of their list. It was produced in 1964. It's in black and white, and begins with someone walking into a garage on a very snowy, dark morning. He gets into a car and starts it up. The headlights pop on. As he drives out of the garage into the deep snow, we realize he's driving a VW Beetle. The VW makes its way through the snowy landscape, up hills, along dark roads. It is the only vehicle in sight. Then a voiceover says,
2: "Have you ever wondered how the man who drives a snowplow drives to the snowplow? This one drives a Volkswagen. So you can stop wondering."
1: The headlights on the snowplow flash on. It pulls out of the garage, pushing snow aside, and passes the parked VW Beetle. It was an incredibly simple idea, mostly shot in the dark of early morning. Three simple sentences set up by the question, "How does the guy who drives the snowplow get to the snowplow?" Those old VWs were pretty good in the winter, because the motor was in the back, and the weight of the engine over the drive wheels gave the Beetle traction in snow. A simple but incredibly persuasive demonstration, still talked about 60 years later. Another commercial that virtually all the creative directors named was for a luggage company. We've mentioned this ad before. It aired in 1970. The commercial begins in an empty gorilla cage at the zoo. A zookeeper quickly opens the cage door, throws in a red suitcase, and shuts the door again. Suddenly, a sliding door opens at the back of the cage, and a gorilla bounds out. He picks up the suitcase and starts throwing it against the walls. He bounces it off the bars. He throws it on the floor. He jumps up and down on it.
3: "Dear clumsy bellboys, brutal cab drivers, careless doormen, ruthless porters, savage baggage masters, and all butterfingered luggage handlers all over the world, have we got a suitcase for you."
1: Then a graphic appears for the name of the luggage brand. Most people say this Samsonite commercial is one of the best of all time. But here's the thing. The commercial wasn't for Samsonite. It was for its number one rival, American Tourister. Samsonite, at the time, had double the market share of American Tourister. But sometimes in the marketing world, the bigger brand gets all the credit. When people are asked to remember the best luggage commercial of all time, they default to Samsonite. Because Samsonite spent more advertising money, it is the only brand name they can remember. Over time, Samsonite solved that disconnect by purchasing the American Tourister company and adopted the gorilla imagery in all its retail stores. Advertising Age magazine ranks Gorilla one of the top 100 commercials of the 20th century, and It is included in the permanent collection at the New York Museum of Modern Art. You can be reminded of great commercials, but some can stick with you for a long time.
0: If you're enjoying this episode, you might also like Takes a Licking and Keeps on Ticking, Advertising Torture Tests, Season 9, Episode 15. They are the kissing cousins of demonstration commercials. You can find that episode in our archives wherever you listen to the show.

0: If you were watching television in the 1980s, you might remember this classic commercial. It showed a construction worker in a hard hat, putting a single drop of glue on the top of the hat, then, amazingly, sticking the hat to a steel beam.
1: Crazy glue! Strong enough to hold this man suspended in midair. Bonds almost anything.
2: A plastic knob, a plastic plug, a rubber boot, a metal brooch, a fishing rod, a cycle grip, model planes and model trains, a doorknob screw, a flashlight case, the broken trim on any car.
0: Amazingly, crazy glue could provide up to 1,000 pounds per square inch of bonding strength. That six-second demonstration, showing a man being held in mid-air with a single drop of crazy glue, made the brand famous. So famous, in fact, that every crazy glue package shows the silhouette of the suspended man to this day, 40 years later.

0: While television is a perfect medium to demonstrate a product, print advertising can do it too. There is a famous print ad for Volvo. It was done in the UK, written by David Abbott, one of the best advertising writers there ever was. His ads were always so compelling. He simply talked about the product, but he had a knack for making everything so very interesting. In this print ad for Volvo, he was asked to feature the strength of Volvo's spot welds, that the welds were so strong they would keep the car intact in the event of a collision, keeping the occupants safe. And furthermore, Volvo said that any one of the welds could hold the entire weight of the 3,000-pound car. That gave David Abbott an idea. He wanted to photograph a Volvo being suspended off the floor, held by a single spot weld, and he wanted to put the welder's baby on the floor under the car to prove how much confidence the welder had in Volvo's welding. Volvo said, "Absolutely not." Then Abbott suggested the welder himself. Volvo said, "No way." Then Abbott suggested himself. Volvo paused and said, "Okay, no babies, no welders, but an ad guy? Why not?" So the dramatic photo was taken, with David Abbott lying on the floor directly beneath a precariously suspended cherry red Volvo. The headline said, "If the welding isn't strong enough, the car will fall on the rider." The ad went on to say, "That's me, lying rather nervously under the new Volvo 740. For years, I've been writing in advertisements that each spot weld in a Volvo is strong enough to support the weight of the entire car. Someone decided I should put my body where my mouth is. So we suspended the car and I crawled underneath it. It's so well built, you can bet your life on it. I know. I just did." It was a bold demonstration. And even though Chrysler chairman Lee Iacocca once said, "Safety doesn't sell," Volvo proved him wrong. There was another memorable VW commercial done 34 years ago. It was a launch commercial for the new VW Corrado G60. It was a big leap for Volkswagen, as the Corrado was supercharged. While Volkswagens were known for reliability, they weren't known for speed. But the new Corrado G60 could go 225 kilometers an hour. So VW asked its advertising agency to come up with a dramatic TV commercial to demonstrate the speed of the Corrado. My friend Duncan Bruce was given the assignment. As he was thinking about ideas, Duncan realized that every time he thought of a Volkswagen, the image of an old VW Beetle would pop up in his mind. Then he would shake his head, start thinking about the new VW Corrado, but the VW Beetle kept popping back into his mind. That's when it hit Duncan. Maybe he could use an old VW Beetle to slingshot people beyond the old perception they had about Volkswagens. The great thing about showing a Beetle was that it evoked the feeling of reliability, and it was beloved. But how do you make an old VW Beetle with 30 horsepower go 225 kilometers an hour? Duncan had an idea. It was dramatic, but simple. The commercial was to say, "There are two ways to make a Volkswagen go 225 kilometers an hour. The first way was to pick up an old VW Beetle with a helicopter and let it drop 200 kilometers an hour to the ground. The other way was to drive a new Corrado." When Duncan presented that idea to the VW client, they reacted with, as Duncan says, slight horror. First they said, "Why are you showing an old VW?" Then, "Why are you destroying an old VW?" But the more they discussed it, the more the VW client slowly fell in love with the idea. Because this was a big launch for Volkswagen globally, all advertising ideas had to be approved by Volkswagen Germany. They hated the idea. A lot. There was a flurry of calls from VW Germany to VW Canada. The Canadian team said they loved the idea. The Germany headquarters said, "No way in hell." Eventually, the passion of the Canadian team won out. Germany held their breath. Now Duncan had to figure out how to shoot the commercial. First, a helicopter powerful enough to lift a Volkswagen vertically off the ground had to be found. Next, six classic VW Beetles were brought in. Duncan wanted the car to fall right side up. But when the first Beetle was dropped from the helicopter, it fell trunk first because of the weight of the engine. So, the engine was removed from the second Beetle. But when it was dropped, the wind took it and it fell sideways. Three more attempts were made, but each time something unexpected happened that ruined the shot. Now Duncan had five destroyed VW Beetles and only had one left. Everybody held their breath. The last Volkswagen was hoisted up by the helicopter and let go.
1: There are two ways to make a Volkswagen go 225 kilometers an hour.
0: It fell perfectly.
1: The other way is to make a new Volkswagen.
0: The commercial then cut to exciting scenes of a VW Corrado speeding along a twisty road.
1: New, supercharged, 158 horsepower, 225 kilometers an hour Corrado.
0: In the final shot of the commercial, the Corrado skids to a stop. Then, the old VW Beetle falls from the sky behind it in slow motion.
1: From Volkswagen.
0: It was a dramatic, memorable, tongue-in-cheek demonstration of the speed of the new Volkswagen Corrado. Back in the early 90s, Janet Keston and Nancy Vonk were a creative team at advertising agency Ogilvy & Mather Toronto. They were assigned to the Dove soap account. That year was a tipping point for the soap company, as its 35-year patent was expiring. Dove was worried a competitor had a clone product in the works. It was the first time in decades that Dove's number one status looked shaky. Because Janet and Nancy were new to the account, Dove organized a technical briefing in its lab. There they learned that Dove wasn't a soap, technically speaking. It contained a non-soap ingredient developed during World War II to gently clean the skin of burn victims. Because of that, Dove is pH neutral, which is one of the fundamental reasons why it's so easy on skin. It didn't strip away skin oils the way other soaps do. Squeaky clean skin is actually irritated, dried out skin. The lab technicians also mentioned you could actually do a litmus test on Dove. As you may remember from high school science class, litmus paper changes color when it detects alkalinity. The lab folks told Nancy and Janet that if you were to hold a piece of yellow litmus paper to Dove, it wouldn't change color. But if you held the same litmus paper to other soaps, it would turn ink blue instantly because of the high alkalinity. Janet and Nancy asked which other soaps had that kind of high alkalinity. The answer was, all soaps. When they left the Dove lab, Nancy and Janet went to a drugstore, swept dozens of soaps off the shelf, bought some litmus paper, and took it all back to their boardroom. They had to see it to believe it. So they held the yellow litmus paper against all the soaps, even baby soap, and they all turned dark blue again and again. But when they held the litmus paper to the Dove bar, it didn't change color. That gave them an idea. The litmus test was so persuasive, why not show it on television? The resulting commercial was incredibly simple. First, it showed a piece of litmus paper being dipped into a household cleanser, which looked like a Mr. Clean bottle. It turned dark blue. Then a piece of yellow litmus paper was held against a bar of family soap, then beauty soap, then even baby soap. In each case, the litmus paper turned blue. But when it was held against Dove, it remained yellow, measuring no alkalinity. There was no voiceover. Nancy and Janet wanted the story to be told objectively. The commercial was perceived as an enormous risk by the top brass at their own ad agency and at Lever Brothers, parent company of Dove. The ad didn't show a woman, there was no voiceover, and the commercial contained no emotion. It was purely rational, a chemistry test. It simply broke the rules of Dove advertising, established decades earlier by Ogilvy and Mather founder David Ogilvy. Ogilvy himself was so unhappy with the proposed commercial, he even wrote a scolding letter to Ogilvy Toronto saying, "Science won't sell." Well, Mr. Ogilvy was wrong. When the commercial aired, Dove sales went through the roof. The simple demonstration completely reframed Dove and forced other brands to rethink the way they spoke to women about soft, mild soaps. 33 other countries would adapt the commercial. And it all started by choosing not to tell people about the mildness of Dove, but to show people instead.

The power of a demonstration commercial cannot be overstated. Seeing is believing. When judging international advertising award shows, language can often get in the way. German judges struggle to understand English commercials. The French struggle with Portuguese commercials. English-speaking judges try to interpret Japanese ads. But there is one universal language, the demonstration commercial. No words required. When you see a drop of crazy glue hold a construction worker in the air, it's incredibly persuasive. When a gorilla violently throws a piece of luggage around his cage and it survives, nothing else needs to be said. And when a soap tells you it's mild on your skin and proves it in real time with litmus paper, that's all you need to see. Next week, we'll tackle recent demonstration commercials. It takes a confident advertiser to present a simple demonstration. No flash, no fireworks, no catchy jingles.

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1: Hi, this is Maureen Hutchison from St. Albert, Alberta. Fun fact, one day, a company executive was playing with a new glue his company had developed and couldn't believe how quickly it worked. He yelled, "This is some crazy glue." The name stuck.
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5: I'm Jenny Howe. Today on the show, we're talking about the transition from AISH to ADAP. Tens of thousands of Albertans with disabilities are automatically being moved to the new program. We want to know how this affects you or someone you know. 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
6: This is the CBC Edmonton News. Good afternoon. It is 12 o'clock and 19 degrees in Edmonton. I'm Janet French in the CBC Newsroom. Prime Minister Mark Carney and Alberta Premier Danielle Smith are expected to make an announcement today on a West Coast pipeline project. Carney and Smith are scheduled to speak today in Calgary at 6 p.m. Smith is expected to lay out a new pipeline proposal with plans to ship 1 million barrels of oil per day to the BC coast. It follows a memorandum of understanding signed by the federal and provincial governments last fall, but the project is already receiving fierce pushback from some in British Columbia and environmental groups. Carney also announced in BC this morning the federal government will maintain the oil tanker ban off the province's northern coast. Carney and Premier David Eby unveiled the memorandum of understanding today in Vancouver. The MOU says the province will be compensated for environmental risks if Ottawa imposes a pipeline on British Columbia. Carney says it will help unlock $150 billion in new investment with BC as the, quote, linchpin. Weather-dependent businesses in the province say they are struggling to make any money this outdoor season. Between record rainfall, thunderstorm watches, high river flows, and even snow, they say they can't seem to get a break. The CBC's Colleen Underwood reports from Calgary.
7: You just can't win this year.
8: The owner of Lazy Day Raft Rental says it's been a rough start to the season.
7: I think we've only operated 6 or 7 days since May long weekend.
8: Arlen Friesen says on a good day, he has up to 1,000 customers floating down the bow. But currently, it's too dangerous to be out on the water, and he's not sure when things will improve.
7: Do the math on that. It's a big impact on the business.
8: At least he's had a few days of good weather. Edmonton River Float's Andrew Smythe says they haven't had any.
9: So we've had zero revenue so far.
8: Environment Canada meteorologist Brian Proctor says even if it's not raining, it's been cloudy and gray or smoky.
10: And so it really starts to wear on people's psyche.
8: And according to one Calgary food truck owner, it's also starting to wear on his sales. Wasim Sheikh says business is down about 20% since he fired up his truck in April.
11: The sun is not out, then this is an expensive kitchen on the wheels.
8: But he and others are optimistic that business will pick up once true summer weather returns. Colleen Underwood, CBC News, Calgary.
6: The group Friends of Kananaskis says they don't know the full extent of the damage, but they expect Bow Valley trails fared fairly well after days of flooding in the area. Starting today, campers in K Country will be able to access their Front Country camping reservations. A local state of emergency ended yesterday after a 4-day stretch following this week's deluge of rain. Highway 40 has reopened, while access to Highway 742 up the rock slide closure on Spray Lakes Road has been restored. The nonprofit Friends of Kananaskis helps maintain trails throughout the area. Executive Director Trevor Julian says a lot of trails and campgrounds still need to be assessed.
12: There's a lot of problems associated with those big rain events. It can also, you'll get a lot of deadfall coming down with that erosion as well as, you know, weaker trails.

0: trees can come down. So our job will be to sort of do a lot of assessments and sweep, clearing deadfall, and trying to open up trails as much as possible.
1: Backcountry camping, some trails and day use areas in the Kananaskis country remain closed until further notice. Manitoba has asked the federal government to send military help to deal with severe flooding. Extremely heavy rains washed out roads and flooded streets in the Parkland region of the province, about several hundred kilometers northwest of Winnipeg. Several communities and campsites are cut off. And in Dauphin, the hospital was evacuated after the Vermilion River rose over its banks, flooding emergency generators in the hospital's basement. Premier Wab Kanew says that shows the gravity of the situation.
2: If you live in the Parkland or you live in Western Manitoba, you know that the Dauphin Hospital is a hub. This is one of our major hospitals in the region. So the idea that we had to move patients out of there, I think, just underlines how serious this really is.
1: Around 60 patients, including a baby, were moved to other hospitals in the province. Waters have now receded in Dauphin, but there is no word on when the hospital will resume operation. In international news, after 2 weeks of relative calm, heavy Russian bombardments of Kyiv have resumed. Overnight strikes have killed at least 17 people in the Ukrainian capital. Anna Cunningham reports.
3: Through the night, loud explosions rocked the Ukrainian capital, Kyiv. Russian drones, ballistic missiles, hitting in waves. Residential blocks set alight when missiles hit. Among the injured were paramedics when one strike hit their ambulance station. By daylight, rescue workers have been clambering on top of what was a nine-story apartment block trying to reach those trapped inside. One video from Ukraine's ambulance service shows teams inside the smashed concrete of one apartment pulling a survivor out on a stretcher. Russia's defense ministry says it hit what it called key military plants. The Kremlin says Moscow will continue to increase pressure on Ukraine in order to achieve its goals. Ukraine had been expecting Russia to retaliate for its recent long-range strikes within Russia. Anna Cunningham, CBC News, London.
1: Turning to local weather, mix of sun and cloud, high of 22 degrees today in Edmonton. Chance of a thundershower. It is 19 degrees.
4: Aish to ADAP. How are you affected? I'm Jenny Howe. This is Alberta at Noon. As of yesterday, about 46,000 Albertans have been moved off of AISH, which is Assured Income for the Severely Handicapped, and onto the government's new program, ADAP, the Alberta Disability Assistance Program. The province says the change will empower more people to work. Some people living with disabilities, like Caitlin Harris, disagree.
5: Everyone that's being placed on ADAP is going to be forced to engage in employment supports. And so we're going to be forced to try to find a job. Regardless of our ability to work or not. And that has me terrified because when I was last trying to work, my health got, I could not function at all.
4: What's your story? Aish to ADAP, how are you affected? Here's the phone number you can call right away to share your story. 1-866-468-4422, 1-866-468-4422, or email alberta@noon@cbc.ca. And a few details for our conversation today. First of all, the money. Aish clients currently receive just under $2,000 a month. Once they switch over to ADAP, they'll receive $200 less a month. And this can be clawed back further if the person works and makes money. There will be an appeal panel in place for those who want to be reconsidered for AISH. The province told CBC in a statement that those on ADAP will receive, quote, customized one-on-one support and access to the resources they need to gain new skills and work to their full potential, end quote. Today, we want to know, how is the transition to ADAP impacting you or someone in your life? Give us a call, 1-866-468-4422, 1-866-468-4422, alberta@noon@cbc.ca. And we have two guests joining us for the hour. Linda McLean is the Executive Director of Canadian Mental Health Association, or CMHA, in Calgary, and Jillian Petit, Senior Research Associate in the Department of Economics at the University of Calgary. She's been digging into the numbers on this transition. Welcome both of you to the show this afternoon.
6: Thank you.
4: So let's get started, Jillian, with you. Can you just explain, how does ADAP work?
7: Yeah, so I guess as of today, about 46,000 persons who are on AISH have been moved over to ADAP. So AISH will remain, but it'll look different. AISH will be for persons with severe disabilities where their disability permanently prevents employment. Well, ADAP will also be for persons with disabilities, but where their disability substantially impedes employment. So persons on ADAP are going to have to take part in employment support or employment training as their action plans will set out for them. Or if they choose not to do so, their benefits could be impacted. AISH clients will have no such considerations.
4: So how do the clawbacks work then?
7: Right. So I keep wanting to say currently, but really as of today, it's not current anymore, is it? So with past AISH, persons on AISH, persons who are single adults with no earnings could receive $1,940 a month. Then they could have employment earnings up to $1,072 a month. And it was only after they hit employment earnings of $1,072 a month that their AISH benefits would start being scaled back. And their AISH benefits would be scaled back by 50 cents for every dollar of employment earnings. Now that changes under ADAP. So the first thing I want to say though with ADAP is there will be a decline in the maximum benefit for ADAP. So the maximum benefit under ADAP is $1,740 a month. So it's $200 less than under AISH. For persons who are transitioning from AISH to ADAP, they are going to get a $200 top-up until December 2027. So their benefits should stay the same until then. However, as of January 2028, so for AISH clients transitioning over to ADAP, and for any new ADAP clients as of today, they're going to receive that lower benefit level. And they're only going to be able to earn $700 a month before having their ADAP benefit scaled back. So remember, before under AISH, it was $1,072. Now it's only $700. And that clawback is based on a very somewhat complicated quadratic formula. But basically, the way that it works is your benefits start being clawed back at just a little bit at a time. But the more employment you earn, the bigger that clawback amount becomes.
4: Now, you said something there that I just want to clarify. So anybody who is applying for ADAP now, I guess as of yesterday, they don't get that kind of $200 grace period that goes for previous AISH to ADAP.
7: From my reading of the legislation and everything the government has put out, no, they will not receive that extra $200.
4: Okay. We are taking your calls this afternoon on the transition from AISH to ADAP. How is this affecting you or somebody in your life? Give us a call, 1-866-468-4422. You can email alberta@noon@cbc.ca. And I'm going to go straight to the lines here. We are going to talk to Yvonne. Yvonne is calling from Camrose this afternoon. Hi, Yvonne.
8: Hi.
4: So tell us, how is this AISH to ADAP transition affecting you or someone in your life?
8: Well, my daughter was born with a disability, and she is now, I can't even remember how old she is. She's had more surgeries in her life than she's had age of years. And she is now transitioned to ADAP. She's trying to find jobs because her company that she did work for now is closing its doors for good. And she has been numerous times when she's trying to find a job. A, she can't work full time because her health declines. B, she is limited to the accessibility, being in a wheelchair, of businesses to adapt to her. So when she has to go to the bathroom, she has to have an accessible bathroom. A lot of the businesses in Camrose are old buildings. rules or regulations in Alberta government to force new businesses to become accessible. There is not a penalty involved with that. So new businesses do not have to be accessible. She has come at a stymie because she is supposedly supposed to be working, and according to the government, making more money than I make as an ability person in order to live. She can't. She's living with us right now, and we're at the age where we want to retire and go into a smaller area or a smaller home. We can't do that because we need a home that's accessible for her. So I don't understand what the provincial government is doing. It's just not viable and feasible.
4: Yeah, and I hear you on the accessibility issue, especially maybe in, you know, a smaller town that hasn't been able to make all of those sort of infrastructure changes. So I hear how upset you are, Yvonne. And Linda, I want to put that to you. When it comes to the barriers, what are you seeing?
6: Absolutely. And Yvonne, I'm really sorry to hear what you're experiencing right now and the impact on your daughter as well. Just a comment around that. I think it has perhaps gotten lost in the conversation that it's not just the individual themselves who receives a benefit who's being impacted. In many, many cases, individuals who were receiving AISH have family caregivers connected to them. And that is an incredible act of selflessness to be a caregiver. And it takes an incredible toll. As you've heard, it's going to inform the decisions that this mom and her dad make about their future, because they're going to have to choose to protect their daughter. And to be a caregiver of someone who's very vulnerable, I think, is to really come face to face with the eventuality of your own mortality, because you have to make decisions and prepare for that adult child who you support. I would say first, please reach out if you're feeling that this is having a negative impact on your mental health and your well-being. Please reach out. That's what CMHA is here for.
4: It's interesting thinking about the caretaker aspect, because I think you're right. That does get forgotten that, you know, there are a number of people with disabilities who do live at home or do have caretakers, and some of that money, of course, going towards that. So it's not just difficult for the person, but it's difficult for the people involved with the person as well. Yvonne, thank you so much for that call. We are taking your calls this afternoon about the AISH to ADAP transition. Please reach out 1-866-468-4422. And now we are going to head back to the phones to Lorelei, who is phoning from Edmonton. Lorelei, hello.
9: Hi, how are you?
4: I'm well, thank you. What is your experience right now on the transition to ADAP?
9: Yeah, fair. So I have two perspectives. I'm a parent to two children who have received AISH, who've been transferred over to ADAP. My professional background also includes working in the disability sector, including employment support. So it's been interesting seeing the reference to, you know, unique, customized employment support that's going to be offered. From a parent perspective, I have attempted to access those with my children. The reasons they're on AISH are fairly complicated: mental illness, complexities. It's cyclical, and we have been told time and time again they are too difficult to be in any employment program. They are not employable, quote unquote. The professional part of me as well is well aware of how those businesses work, and my kids won't be accepted. They won't be employable in the structured programs that exist. They don't work well with numbers. They don't work well in the formulas. So it's interesting. I'm not sure really what will happen with them. It's likely we'll just supplement if they need to. Looking at moving out, one of them is looking at changing living circumstances because they can't afford a 10% cut because their rent goes up, not the income. So that's sort of just where things have started.
4: So, Lorelei, do you think there would be a case to be made to apply back to AISH?
9: No, when I've looked at it, the PDD funding seems to be a linkage, and there's a huge range of supports that are needed and of people who are accepted onto AISH. And so for my kids, one of the things that is very important to have success in PDD programming is compliance. My children are not compliant. They would not be welcoming any of that sort of services or support. Unfortunately, the PDD programs wouldn't accept them either. Just living circumstances would be considered too volatile for those programs to be willing to come in and support. So,
4: I mean, taking out your background in disability services, what's that like for you as just a straight up parent?
9: Well, I have other children who don't receive AISH and who have, I guess, quote unquote, normal life experiences. So it's a bit heart wrenching to see the comparison of where their opportunities are, what's lacking, what can happen. It's just the knowledge that it's just very limited what they're able to do with the supports that are available. It means that I need to plan for their future and set up financial, set up housing, set up all of those things. Not even 50 yet, but I know I need to make sure I get that all ready for my kids in case something happens. So, yeah.
4: It sounds like a lot, Lorelei.
9: It is what it is, yeah.
4: I wish you and your two kids luck as you navigate this. Thank you so much for phoning this afternoon.
9: Have a great day.
4: You too. Now, we're hearing a lot about employment barriers. Now, what do those employment barriers look like? We've heard about, you know, the physical barriers like accessibility when it comes to a bathroom or something like that. But what are some other barriers? Jillian, Linda, I don't know who's best to kind of take this one.
6: I can certainly offer some reflections on the experiences of the populations that we serve, and that's a very diverse population set. So I want to say right off the top that living with a mental illness, living with a disability, does not necessarily preclude employment.
4: Right.
6: Many, many people live full careers and live with a mental illness or another physical disability. So the assumption that everyone with a disability is either not working or unable to work is incorrect. So I just want to make sure that that's clear. But for those who are receiving AISH, the process to first of all be deemed eligible is complex and comprehensive. So it will have involved numerous different types of assessments depending upon what the nature of the disability is. And that decision has been rendered that based upon the symptoms and the nature of the condition the person is living with, that they're not able to sustain employment. So barriers for the populations that we work with would include a lot of issues related to the fact that sometimes severe and persistent mental illness is episodic in nature, which means that there may be periods of stability when symptoms are well controlled, under care and under treatment, but that can decline. Mm. And it's less of a science than an art, supporting and managing mental illness. We still have a lot of areas of that are not well understood. And so when that decline happens, the person may have been functioning in employment. Now they're taking an extended leave. And that might be weeks, months, it might be years. This happens once, great, you return to work. Then it happens again. And then it happens again. And then it happens again. And at a certain point, it's very difficult for employers to sustain that on their side too. There may be symptoms and behavioral issues that make it difficult for the person to interact well in a work environment, to be engaged with the public, for example, if there's any customer service involved. And I think we forget, too, that sometimes the cure can be difficult as well. The side effects related to medications that manage symptoms of severe mental illness can be profound and can really, really interfere with a person's ability to function cognitively, socially, emotionally, psychologically, and physically. We forget about these things. So we're seeing that, and that's the fear that has come out loud and clear is many of the people that I interact with every day would love to work, have had careers in the past, have worked in the past, and because of their mental illness have lost that. That's a grief. That's grief, right? It's not that they don't wish or want that, but they have tried and been unable to succeed in that, often multiple times. And so the idea that people are aspiring to live on income support, I think, is unfounded. It's not a luxurious lifestyle. And it really doesn't reflect the reality that the vast majority of people want to be productively engaged in their community. They want to be part of something meaningful.
10: Yeah. Yeah. It's so complex. I mean, we as human beings are complex. We are going to go back to the phones now. We're going to talk to Leroy. Leroy, who is phoning from Grand Prairie. Hi there, Leroy.
11: Hello.
10: Hi.
11: Thank you for taking my call. Long-time listener, first-time caller.
10: Great to hear from you. So, Leroy, how are you feeling about this transition from H to ADAP?
11: I'm feeling pretty low, to tell you the truth. I don't know what the government's trying to accomplish. To me, it seems just like a tax money grab, trying to save a few bucks so they can give it somewhere else. I mean, the government, first of all, I'm near blind. I've got 10% vision in one eye, and I've been an amputee victim, so I'm in a wheelchair. So, and I'm on dialysis 3 times a week. So for me, working is, my disabilities are permanent, and I don't think the government realizes what a permanent disability is. The eye is not coming back, the leg's not going back, and yet I have to get a new medical to stay on age. So, that's something I don't understand.
10: So you have been transitioned over to ADAP, Leroy?
11: Yes.
10: Okay. Looking at this, because sounds like you're going to apply to go back on AISH, like, what does that application look like for you? Like, what does it feel like to know that you have to sort of do this process all over again?
11: Well, it costs money the first time, and again, it's going to cost me money to get a medical done. I'm not sure what it is, so I think it's $200 or something like that. Now, I've been told I have a social worker with dialysis unit where I go for my dialysis. She says the doctor there might help me with the medical part. So if that's the case, I might get away without having to pay. But, you know, there's lots of people who will have to pay for a new medical. And I don't understand why that is. I mean, permanent disabilities don't grow back. They just don't.
10: Yeah. I hear what you're saying, Leroy. Yeah.
11: And if you needed the medical to get on H in the first place, they have those in their file. So why do they need me to go get them a new report? Can't they open up their file and take that report and look at it?
10: Yeah, I hear your point, Leroy. And I'm just going to ask Jillian for a minute. Jillian, Leroy brought up something saying this feels like a money grab. Is the government saving a lot of money with this? Like, statements like that, what do you think?
7: Yeah, well, the first thing I want to say to Leroy is that the government has proposed to cover the cost of the first medical. So I think that people should be definitely looking into that and holding the government accountable for that. So we should start there. I haven't crunched the numbers on how much money that the government will save. But, you know, honestly, we know that maximum benefits are going down by $200 a month, you know, per recipient. And the government's expecting recipients to make this kind of gap in benefits up with employment. But we also know with employment that 85% of AISH clients aren't employed, right? And that's historically been true. So, you know, I guess I'm just uncertain about why the government thinks all of a sudden that they can, like Leroy said, move people who have already proven they have a severe disability into employment when the government hasn't done things like right now in Alberta, employers don't have to create accessible workspaces. Going back to, you know, Yvonne and Lorelai's comments. So
10: the government is making this transition and wanting more employment among people with disabilities. But if I'm hearing you, Jillian, it's not sort of putting pressure on employers to create those opportunities.
7: That's correct. Yeah. And so we had a similar system set up in Ontario starting in 2019. And there's been that system has also been, the employment services there have been hugely criticized, because what happened there is, while the government wanted to, again, bridge these gaps with getting people with disabilities into employment, they didn't provide additional funding to employment providers, employment support services. So they didn't deal with the employment services side or the employer side. So that system also hasn't been wildly successful.
10: I was just going to ask, how's it going in Ontario?
7: Not too well.
10: I mean, is it possible in the long run that maybe people on ADAP could actually make more money than on AISH?
7: There is that potential. So again, for AISH clients transitioning over to ADAP, at least until the end of December 2027, your benefits will be the same or higher. They should be. Okay. Now, after that, though, in order to get benefits that are as high, if not higher than AISH, people are going to have to earn, I've crunched the numbers on this one, people are going to have to earn over $2,136 a month. Now, to put that in perspective, that means people are going to have to work about a full-time job at minimum wage. And again, that seems to be a very big ask, given what we currently know about the employment rate of persons with disabilities persons on AISH, and what we know about of those who are working, how much they're making, right?
10: There is a lot to unpack here. We are going to continue to do that in the next half hour, but we are taking your calls. How are you affected by the AISH to ADAP transition? Phone in at 1-866-468-4422. You can email alberta@noon@cbc.ca. And right now, let's check in with Janet French for a CBC News update. Hi, Janet.
12: Hi, Jenny. Prime Minister Mark Carney and Alberta Premier Danielle Smith are expected to make an announcement in Calgary at 6 p.m. today on a West Coast pipeline project. Smith is expected to lay out a new pipeline proposal with plans to ship 1 million barrels of oil per day to the BC coast. It follows a memorandum of understanding signed by the federal and provincial governments last fall. But Carney also announced in BC this morning the federal government will maintain the oil tanker ban off the province's northwest coast. A new MOU says BC will be compensated for environmental risks if Ottawa imposes a pipeline on that province. And some weather-dependent Alberta businesses say between record rainfall, thunderstorm watches, and even snow, it's been a rough start to the outdoor season. A couple of Calgary food truck operators say their sales are down anywhere from 20 to 35% because of inclement weather. And rafting companies in Edmonton and Calgary say rain and river advisories have been washing away their revenues. They're hoping that warmer weather will return soon to help them get through this season. And taking a look at the weather, today in Edmonton, a mix of sun and cloud, 30% chance of showers this afternoon, with a risk of a thunderstorm, high of 22 degrees. In Calgary today, a mix of sun and cloud, 60% chance of showers, with risk of a thunderstorm, high of 22 degrees. Right now in Calgary, it is 19 degrees and mostly cloudy, and in Edmonton, it is 20 degrees.
10: We just cannot escape that chance of rain or a thunderstorm, can we, Janet?
12: Every day.
10: Tis the season.
12: Get your umbrellas.
10: That's right. All right. Thanks, Janet.
12: Take care.
10: You too. That was Janet French with CBC News Update. I'm Jenny Howe. This is Alberta at Noon. And today we are talking about the transition from AISH to ADAP. We've heard from a few callers already. Yvonne phoned in from Camrose, just talking about the lack of accessibility, how that makes it more difficult for people with disabilities to retain employment. Leroy as well phoned in saying it feels like a money grab, and he's concerned about having to do a physical all over again to reapply for AISH. So how is the transition to ADAP impacting you or someone in your life? Give us a call, 1-866-468-4422. 1-866-468-4422. You can email alberta@noon@cbc.ca. And still with us until the end of the show is Linda McLean, the Executive Director of Canadian Mental Health Association in Calgary, and Jillian Petit, a Senior Research Associate in the Department of Economics at the University of Calgary. And we are going to take another call. This one is from Ed. Ed is phoning in from Calgary this afternoon. Hi, Ed.
13: Hello. Hi.
10: Hi. So tell me about your experience with the transition so far.
13: Well, I've worked in the field for over 30 years, supporting individuals with disabilities, physical disability, cognitive challenges, and mental health issues as support in employment, as well as in residential and other aspects of daily living. And this is an immense emotional strain on a lot of individuals. Wondering what's happening now? It's already a poverty trap for a lot of individuals because we're talking about $1,749 to live off of. And if they can garner employment, which I really question where that's coming from, because I don't know a lot of employers, unless they're an individual who is properly supported, is given the opportunity to even try a job, or if there's a job that can be piecemealed. So there's somebody with a, you know, just a challenge, I think that one of the previous callers called in. There are so many challenges with disability, the range of disability, and not all employers are as open or as sensitive to how that can be done. So I've worked with individuals delivering flyers or working in a bottle depot, having as a support while they're in that employment situation. It's not easy, and you really have to have the support of that employer and the understanding that, you know, there's going to be some challenges here that may need to be worked with. You know, and advocacy for people in work placement, I'd really like to know where this type of work support is going to come from, because the government is not really great at paying equitable wages for people with that type of training and background and working with people with disabilities, support them in its employment situations.
10: Yeah,
13: I'd really like the government to reconsider this outrageous loss of funding.
10: No, I was just going to say you make an interesting point there, Ed, with where is the work support coming from? I think this is a question that a lot of people have. Is there any additional support? Jillian, you were saying in the last half hour, it doesn't seem like there's any pressure or any incentive necessarily for employers to, I guess, have that additional support.
7: Yeah, that's correct. So as I said, in Alberta, there's no obligation on the part of an employer to create an accessible workspace. Now, having said that, the government has allocated a large amount of funding to employment support. Again, it's unclear exactly how this is going to be distributed. The government has hired what they call prime contractors who will be in charge of coordinating the employment support. So this will be CIRCO and in the South Calgary zone, kind of South Calgary South, and then AKG Canada, which is going to be in Northern Alberta. And they'll be the ones who are essentially intaking clients and then connecting clients to the employment support in the area.
10: So this is an additional support or maybe an attempt at trying to kind of help ADAP be more successful?
7: It's a reconfiguring of employment support.
10: Okay.
7: So this is going to be the first time in Alberta where we have what's essentially a third party to the government who's in charge of allocating ADAP clients to employment supports, where the employment supports these employment providers have always been in Alberta. They've always served persons on ACE. So they've always been around. So it's like a different allocation process to put it bluntly.
10: Okay. Now, something else that Ed talked about, and I want to touch on this with you, Linda, is the immense emotional strain. What are you hearing from your clients just about you know, never mind everything else, just that strain and maybe that uncertainty or that fear of moving to something different.
6: Yeah, it's exactly that. And it's not just been in the last couple of weeks. I mean, we're going back to 2025 when the announcements first came out. It's, I think, overarching, the word would be fear. Fear about the uncertainty, fear about the details, fear about returning to a place where they have lived in the past, where they're not able to meet their basic needs, possibly losing their housing again. It's taking huge toll. And I think, you know, we've already seen within the context of the individuals that we support in community, we've already seen people who've decompensated to the point where they're now hospitalized again, where they had been maintaining stable housing and really moving forward in their recovery journey. This has really brought up that level of anxiety to the point where they have decompensated again. So it's tangible and real. I think the other thing, too, is just that on a purely emotional level, that overwhelming sense that I've heard expressed of people feeling that they are being regarded as worthless. And for individuals who are already struggling with a lot of shame, perhaps with a low sense of self-worth because of their mental illness, This is pretty profound, right? I always say that I've worked with vulnerable people a long, long time, and one of the things that jumps out, and it's pretty heartbreaking, is that often when you occupy a marginalized space, you receive very little. But over time, you come to expect even less. And I think that's the sad part of this is, you know, we work in community mental health care support. We don't design and administer income support programs. That's not our lane. But what we're seeing is it's really having a profound effect. And a lot of people are really not sure how they're going to move forward or if they're going to move forward.
10: Right, having all of that stirred up again from
6: the idea that, you know, what if I fail at this? What if when I go to access the income, this or the employment supports in good faith, what if I fail at that? Will there be a penalty? Will I lose my benefit entirely? What's that going to mean for me? Am I going to be back in the shelter?
10: That's a lot of questions with big question marks beside them. We are taking your calls this afternoon on how you or somebody in your life is being affected by the transition from AISH to ADAP. And we are going to talk to Pauline. Pauline is phoning in from Edmonton. Hi, Pauline.
14: Hello.
10: Hi. So tell me about what you're experiencing right now with the ADAP transition.
14: Well, my son is on AISH, and he does not have to transition to ADAP. But I think there is something that maybe no one has actually mentioned, is that AISH recipients are mainly still only getting the $1,700, not the 19-something, because when the federal government gave everyone the Canada Disability Benefit, the $200 a month, we all received a letter from AISH saying that we must apply for it. And if they find out that we do qualify and we don't take it, we will still have the $200 deducted from our AISH. So right now, my son's AISH check is only $1,700-something. It's not 19-something. I don't know who is getting the 19-something.
10: So I hear what you're saying, Pauline. I want you to stay on the line. I see Jillian, you're shaking your head here. Can you speak to this a bit?
7: Yeah, so that's correct. So the maximum AISH benefit is supposed to be $1,940 a month for a single adult. However, if you are eligible for the Canada Disability Benefit, you will have been seeing for a while now, $200 come off your AISH amount. So the maximum AISH amount would have been $1,740 with the $200 a month of the Canada Disability Benefit. And that's not going to change going forward. Furthermore, for ADAP clients, that's also going to continue. So as I said earlier, the maximum ADAP benefit is $1,740 a month. But if you are eligible for the Canada Disability Benefit, that'll be reduced to $1,540 a month. And will be topped up that extra $200 by the Canada Disability Benefit. Now, we are the only province or territory or anybody clawing back the Canada Disability Benefit from income assistance.
10: So if you're eligible, if I'm hearing this correctly, if you're eligible for the Canada Disability Benefit, then you get that $200 taken off your AISH payment. Is that correct?
7: That's correct, yes. But you get the $200 of the Canada Disability Benefit. So net, you're the same. But if you were to say, if you're living in BC or Saskatchewan, on net, you would have been $200 ahead.
10: Is this new?
7: No.
10: Or is it always...
7: It's been in place since the Canada Disability Benefit launched, which was, I've lost track of time, 2024, 2025
10: now? Okay. There are so many numbers around this. It's like it just makes your head spin. And I've read so many things, and I've seen I was going to say a million numbers, but that's another number, so let's not. I've seen a lot of numbers, and I'm going to add to the numbers because we are taking your calls this afternoon, wondering how you are navigating the move from AISH to ADAP, or are you trying to help somebody with that move? Give us a call, 1-866-468-4422, alberta@noon@cbc.ca if you want to email in. And Lorene did send an email and writes, my adult sister depends on AISH as well as our parents for her income. She is autistic and not able to work full or part-time. She attends a wonderful day program, and part of her day is spent working as a volunteer at local charities. Since these changes have been announced, my sister feels ashamed of herself for not being able to find and maintain even a part-time job. This change is devastating and shocking. AISH is a bare minimum program already that supports individuals with disabilities and therefore their family and friends, and therefore Albertan communities. The UCP should feel ashamed and should be publicly shamed. So, Linda, again, we're hearing this shame come through again, this feeling of shame
6: Absolutely.
10: That people have.
6: Yeah, I heard from someone who spoke to me the other day who said, I feel like I'm being punished for not being strong enough, for not being well enough, and for not being able to work enough. And I think that's how it's being, you know, experienced by people. It's your worth is equated with your ability to work.
10: Well, and also in this email from Lorene makes an interesting point. So saying AISH is a bare minimum program already that supports individuals with disabilities and therefore their families and friends and therefore Albertan communities, which is, I guess I haven't thought of it in that terms. Like this really does affect everyone.
6: Yeah, absolutely. And the potential ripple effect, which I know that many others have noted, is that when you carve out some dollars from this benefit, in practical terms, it will have an impact. It will mean that for some people, they're going to lose housing. Where is that cost going to go? To other systems. We're going to have people who can't perhaps meet their nutritional requirements, which is going to have an impact on their health. We're going to have people who the duress and stress related is going to negatively impact their mental health, and they're going to potentially deteriorate. They're going to show up in systems. They're going to show up in our healthcare systems. They're going to show up in our justice systems. They're going to show up in our homeless shelters. They're going to show up in community one way or another. And I'm not sure that there's really any cost savings, because a stay in acute care far more expensive than $200 a month. So these are all the questions that we're asking and also worried about, because, you know, for those of us in the nonprofit world, we work, you know, day and night to try and advance social equity, to give supports that can help people have the greatest quality of life that's possible. And it feels like we're being undermined a little bit. So it's pretty devastating, because that toll is also being felt by our staff, who have felt impotent in the face of all of these questions that we don't have answers for, and for challenges that we can't help people navigate, because there isn't a way through necessarily to avoid them being transitioned. It was automatic in a lot of cases.
10: Yeah.
6: And that's hard. You don't want to show up to work and feel that you're ineffective when people are really vulnerable and really in need of your support.
10: Yeah, and I guess probably that feeling of lack of control as well.
6: Yeah, definitely.
10: Okay, we are going to head back to the phones. We're going to talk to Jim. Jim is phoning from Calgary. Hi there, Jim.
15: Hi, Jenny. How are you?
10: I'm well, thank you. How are you? How is this transition to ADAP affecting you?
15: Well, I'm not on AISH myself, but over the last several years, I've known a few people who have been really 100% dependent on AISH benefits. And I guess where this sort of the rubber hits the road is some of these people are fortunately able to work. In other words, for them, the transition to working even part-time is not that difficult, but for others it is. And I think this is a key point, is the provincial government seems to be sort of posturing as if the transition for most or all AISH benefits from a non-working status to working is fairly simple. That's not the case. That's not the case at all. And what they're essentially doing is saying, look, if you want the full benefits, if you want that $200, then you better work. Otherwise, you forfeit the Canada Disability Benefit. It gets clawed back. And I guess my take on that is that that's very unfair to people who really can't do much more, like who really can't flip a switch and suddenly become fully able-bodied working people. And a moment ago, one of your guests made the comment that some patients are feeling that they're essentially being punished for not being strong enough, not being well enough, and not being able to work. And I guess that, to me, comes across very clear, because I think, yes, a minority of patients are capable of transitioning to a working world fairly easily, but many others are not. And that's the key point, is that those who can't or who find that transition very difficult to make are going to be punished and they're going to have their benefits cut. And that's not fair.
10: Yeah, I hear what you're saying, Jim, and especially when you look at the numbers, the very confusing numbers. And Jillian, just wondering what you think about that. I guess depending on where it is on the scale, does it feel like a system that's kind of punishing in a way?
7: You know, as I said, I'm a policy analyst, so I don't necessarily have boots on the ground like our other guests do. But I want to say that persons with disabilities are they're a heterogeneous lot. They're all very different, right? They face real and complex barriers to employment, and those barriers differ by persons and by employer. So it's complicated. And asking everyone the majority of persons on AISH to move over onto ADAP and find employment, I think, in my opinion, doesn't recognize the real complexity and the heterogeneity within, you know, this population. Now, as I said, we know only 15% of AISH clients historically have ever been employed in any capacity, whether it be full-time or part-time. That means 85% of people just haven't. And we also know nationally that when persons with disabilities are working, 30% of them make less than $20,000 a year. So they're not working. They're not working full-time jobs even when they're working. And again, you know, it's complex, and moving everyone into one new system, I think, undermines that complexity.
10: All right. We are going to talk now to Allison. Allison, who is phoning from Calgary. Hi, Allison.
16: Hello. How are you today?
10: I'm well, thank you. How are you? I understand that you are currently on AISH. Is that right?
16: I am, and I have some pretty intense brain fog, so I hope I can get my points across.
10: Okay.
16: I have a lot of them. So first of all, I wanted to talk about this idea that the government is saving money by doing this switch. I think that's total garbage, as we have already proven that we are not able to work. So we are just going to have to prove again that we are not able to work, which is just going to create a whole bunch of paperwork that the government is going to have to find people to work, go through. There's not going to be a significant number of people who can actually work, because we've already, all of us have proven that we cannot work. The only people who aren't going to reapply for AISH are the ones who no longer have the capacity to reapply, in my opinion, which means that they're just that much worse off. by being stuck on ADEP because they literally can't even get the paperwork done. Well, the rest of us are going to reapply, possibly at our own expense. The government's claiming they're going to pay for the medical, but we'll see about that. And then somebody is going to have to go through all that paperwork. My big concern there being that historically the vast majority of AISH clients have had to appeal after being denied their first time. And I've got word that the judgment this time is going to be final on the first decision. So that's really concerning to me, knowing that the vast majority of AISH clients are denied the first time. What happens now when we can't appeal?
10: Allison, I'm curious. You were saying that you think, you know, most people are going to apply back to AISH. Is that what you're hearing from the community?
16: I'm hearing all kinds of stuff from the community. Everybody is so confused right now.
10: Yeah.
16: A lot of people are just in panic mode.
10: Yeah.
16: I fortunately have some really great supports to lean on who have kept me a little more sane through this. But, yeah, I think everybody's going to reapply once they figure out that that's an option. And then it's just going to be a whole bunch of paperwork that costs the government more money, not less.
10: Yeah, I think, Allison, that's a really interesting point. And I see Linda across from me. A lot of the things you're saying, she is nodding her head in agreement, Linda.
6: We have absolutely, you know, recognized that it will create work. I mean, we are creating work. And again, I'm not an architect of income support. Maybe there are insider sort of perspectives that I'm not cognizant of, but it is feeling on a community level like a lot of work is being created unnecessarily. And it hasn't been mentioned the burden that this is going to create and the stress it's going to put on our healthcare system, because those assessments need to be completed by medical professionals.
10: Right.
6: So everyone who needs to get in for comprehensive medical with their primary care physician, if they're lucky enough to have one, is going to create a bit of a bottleneck. And then on top of that, there will be specialist assessments needed, psychiatric assessments needed potentially. Where are those resources being supported to do that? We already know that system's overburdened. So again, will people be able to get access to even have the assessments done? And there hasn't been any additional support to organizations like ourselves to support our caseworkers and our community navigators for all the people who are needing sort of this complex support to even work through this process, never mind the outcome of it.
10: Well, and I just had 46,000 flash across my head, and not saying all 46,000 people are going to reapply to be on AISH, but probably a good chunk. So those are, I hear what you're saying. I want to try and squeeze in one more call from Shazia. Shazia, phoning from Grand Prairie. Hi, Shazia.
17: Hi, how are you?
10: I'm well, thank you. How are you doing? Tell me about the transition you're making to ADAP.
17: Yes, I too got a letter from the government stating that I will be transferred over to ADAP from AISH. And like I was listening, I usually listen to the program every day, almost. So I was listening, and I agree with a lot of people. Like for myself, I'm visually impaired, and you know, which is it's not temporary; it is permanent. So yeah, that is kind of concerning to me. Is what's going to happen as I can't, like, I worked 40 years when I was able-sighted, and now I've come to where I can't see the person in front of me. I can't see their feet. I can just see the outer feature, but not their eyes and nose and stuff. So, yeah, which is kind of scary, as living on the AISH, as everybody knows, is very, very difficult. And
10: Shazia, yeah. I hear what you're saying, and it must be, I would think it would probably be a little bit panic inducing being transitioned where you really can't see much. I can't imagine what it must be like to feel like, well, now I have to go find employment because I've been switched to this, or reapply. And just really quickly, Linda, if people have any questions, where can they go?
6: Yeah, I definitely reach out. We can offer community-based support around what you're experiencing emotionally and psychologically around this in terms of offering those supports. Visit our website at cmha.calgary.ab.ca or at 403-297-1700, and we would be happy to work with you to see how we can support.
10: Linda, thank you so much. Thank you to everybody who phoned and our guest, Linda McLean, the Executive Director of Canadian Mental Health Association in Calgary, and Jillian Petit, Senior Research Associate in the Department of Economics at the University of Calgary. Tomorrow, our gardening series continues, so get your questions ready. I'm Jenny.

0: Saw, Wordle, hardly. Get ready, Canada. It's time for another edition of That's Puzzling. Host Pia Chattopadhyay competes against one familiar voice and one clever listener in a battle of brain games devised by puzzle master Peter Brown. That's Puzzling, all summer long. Friday afternoon at 1:30 in Newfoundland. And on demand on CBC Listen. Coming up after the news, it's Quirks and Quarks with Bob McDonald.
1: Today, it's our always fascinating listener question show, featuring some real head-scratchers, like, are comets eternal? Why are robin's eggs blue? Did dinosaurs make milk? Were there ever giant humans? And more.
2: This is the CBC Edmonton News. Good afternoon. It's 1 o'clock and 20 degrees. I'm Janet French in the CBC Edmonton Newsroom. Ottawa has signed a multi-billion dollar agreement with British Columbia. Prime Minister Mark Carney and BC Premier David Eby made the announcement today in Vancouver. The deal comes with new funding for mining, lumber, and clean energy projects. The federal government will help accelerate major LNG projects in the province. Carney says the deal is for the benefit of the entire country.
3: This agreement is comprehensive, it's ambitious, and it will help transform the entire Canadian economy. So it's not just about one province, the entire Canadian economy, and will help fund the public services on which Canadians rely.
2: The deal also comes with environmental commitments, including a promise to keep the North Coast oil tanker ban in place. That could complicate efforts by Alberta to advance a pipeline project through northern BC. And that BC announcement comes as Carney and Alberta Premier Daniel Smith are expected to announce that West Coast pipeline project. Carney and Smith are scheduled to speak today in Calgary at 6 p.m. The Alberta government wants to plan a new pipeline to ship 1 million barrels of oil per day to the BC coast. It follows a memorandum of understanding signed by the federal and Alberta governments last fall. Environmental groups and some British Columbians are opposed to the plan. In international news, clinical trials of a possible Ebola vaccine have begun. It's targeting the rare Bundibugyo variant that is behind the deadly outbreak in the Democratic Republic of Congo. Tedros Adhanom Ghebreyesus is head of the World Health Organization.
4: Earlier today, the clinical trial of two therapeutics began with the enrollment of the first patient. Patients who enroll in the trial will receive comprehensive supportive care and close follow-up. We're also working to ensure they have access to the two drugs should they prove safe and efficacious in the trial.
2: The number of confirmed Ebola cases in the DRC has increased to 1,400. 438 people have died. Widespread flooding in Manitoba has forced people from their homes and damaged nearly 50 roads. Heavy rains caused rivers to jump their banks. The hardest hit areas are in the parkland in the western part of the province. As the CBC's Josh Crabb reports, the premier is calling on Ottawa for help.
5: Dozens of roads washed away and communities in western Manitoba flooded after heavy rains. Some areas received as much as 200 millimeters in a few days. The town of Swan River, about 380 kilometers northwest of Winnipeg, has been hit hard. Mayor Lance Jacobson says the flooding has led to mandatory evacuations.
6: Sandbagging efforts just couldn't keep up and it was just too much water.
5: Major highways around town have been cut off. Farther south, the city of Dauphin is under a state of emergency. The hospital's emergency department was evacuated because of flooding. 57 patients and one infant were moved. Mayor David Boziak says the challenge is far from over.
7: Because of the speed and the volume of water, it's caused significant damage.
5: Premier Wab Kanew has called on Ottawa to send the Canadian Armed Forces. So far, the federal government hasn't announced whether any troops will be deployed. Josh Crabb, CBC News, Winnipeg.
2: And in Edmonton, the city plans to revise its zoning bylaw to regulate lodging houses. Lodging houses can have four or more individual bedrooms for rent, often for students or seniors. City officials say they are getting complaints that some infill may be being misused for lodging houses. Lisa Drury is a senior planner with the zoning bylaw team. At City Hall today, she told the Urban Planning Committee that residents are reporting more traffic and parking issues and lots of activity.
8: The increase in row housing developments in many neighborhoods since 2020

0: has also led to residents stating that they are experiencing these impacts and questioning whether some row houses are being used as lodging houses or as short-term rentals with high turnover. The volume of these types of residential arrangements were not anticipated as part of the new zoning bylaw.
1: City Council will continue debating the proposed changes next week. Now, turning to the weather, a mix of sun and cloud today at Edmonton, 30% chance of showers late this afternoon with risk of a thunderstorm. There's a forecast high of 22 degrees with an UV index of 6 or high. Partly cloudy with a risk of a 60% chance of showers this evening and a risk of a thunderstorm. Right now in Edmonton, it is 20 degrees.

0: Hi, I'm Bob McDonald. Welcome to Quirks and Quarks and yet another edition of our always intriguing, always enlightening listener question show. Now, we've been answering your burning science questions for the past 50 years, so surely by now we've answered every question there is to answer, right?
1: When I go into a sauna, what exactly am I sweating out?
0: Ooh, that's fun. I don't think we've gotten that one before.
2: Why are cats' tongues rough and dogs' tongues smooth?
0: I never thought of that either. Why is that?
3: Are comets eternal?
0: Wow. Okay, I guess there are always more science questions for us to tackle.
4: Did any dinosaurs produce milk?
0: All right, you made your point. You probably have another 50 years worth of questions for us to get to, and we love it. So, let's get to it. All these answers and more coming up on the Quirks and Quarks Listener Question Show. We've been answering your science questions since day one of this program, and we had some real doozies right out of the gate during our first season.
5: She sent in a very terse letter, and she wants to know, what is a quark? Several listeners want to know about death.
6: What is a hangover? For human beings, what is falling in love?
7: Why the sky at night is as dark as it is?
8: They don't really have smelly urine after they eat asparagus.
0: Columnist Richard Lubbock would handle all the answers back then. In that first season, after a particularly riveting interview with cosmologist Carl Sagan, we got a flurry of listener questions about black holes. Here's Richard speaking with David Suzuki on January 14th, 1976.
5: And that seems to have attracted a lot of interest from people who have written in. They want more information about black holes. And in particular, I got a letter here from Michael Martin of Ottawa, who is strongly skeptical about the whole thing. It seems to me, writes Mr. Martin, that astronomers are doing more fantasizing than fact-finding work these days.
0: Even though we now know more than ever about black holes, they continue to draw us in and spark questions about what they are and how they work. Like this one.
9: Hi, my name is Miguel and I'm 8 years old. I live in Burnaby, British Columbia, and my question is, I know the moon orbits the earth orbits the sun, and the sun orbits a black hole, but what is a black hole orbit?
0: For a cosmic perspective, we've turned to Dr. Jeremy Heil, an astronomer at the University of British Columbia in Vancouver. Hello and welcome to our question show.
10: Hello, Bob. Thanks for having me.
0: So does the sun actually go around a black hole?
10: Coincidentally, it does. The sun orbits the center of our galaxy. And in the center of the galaxy, right at the center, is a supermassive black hole. And supermassive means much more massive than the sun. And in fact, it's about 2 million times the mass of the sun. And our sun does go around it. However, it's not really orbiting the black hole because between our sun and the center of the galaxy, there's about 100 billion solar masses of material. So our sun is really pulled in by the gravity of all that material, and the black hole just happens to sit in the very middle of it. So it's hard to say, you know, the sun doesn't really orbit the black hole. We don't really feel that much gravity from that black hole.
0: I see. So it's really the whole galaxy, our whole Milky Way galaxy is going around the black hole, and our sun's part of that.
10: Exactly. And we're really feeling the gravity of the whole galaxy that pulls us around in this orbit.
0: How far away is our black hole?
10: Well, it's about 25,000 light years. So, okay. And what that is in kilometers is a lot of kilometers.
0: It certainly is. And how long does it take us to for our galaxy to turn, for us to go around that black hole once?
10: It takes about 230 million years for our sun to go around the center of the galaxy. So if you think about it, our sun has only taken about 20 circuits. And we call those loops galactic years because it's sort of like the Earth going around the sun is 1 year. The sun going around this galaxy, we call a galactic year.
0: Wow.
10: So, you know, our sun is a baby. It's only 20 years old, 20 galactic years, that is.
0: Okay, so that's us going around the black hole. So our question, Miguel wants to know, what does the black hole orbit?
10: Well, it turns out that the black hole in the center of our galaxy has a whole bunch of stars orbiting it. It's the most massive object down there, and people have measured the motions of those stars to measure the mass of the black hole. And also people have even taken images of the black hole with radio telescopes as well. And in general, there's sort of two types of black holes, these supermassive black holes that are in the centers of galaxies. And then there's black holes that form from the death of stars. Mm. And until recently, all of the black holes that we have seen that form from the death of stars have another star orbiting, and they're accreting from that second star. But over the past 10 years, we've discovered black holes that are orbiting other black holes because they emit gravitational radiation that we can detect. And we've also found black holes that are orbiting stars that are far away from them. So we just see not that any matter is falling into the black hole, but we just see the motion of the other star because it's orbiting a black hole. We can tell from its motion across the sky that there's a black hole there. So our pictures of black holes or knowledge of black holes has expanded dramatically even over the last 10 years.
0: Okay, so black holes could orbit other black holes or other stars, but if we look at the whole Milky Way galaxy that we live in, does it, along with the black hole, orbit anything else?
10: Well, our galaxy and the Andromeda Galaxy, which you can even see with your naked eye here in Canada if you're in a dark place, those two large galaxies are orbiting each other. And eventually, the orbit isn't very circular, so the Andromeda Galaxy will run into our galaxy in a few billion years. So our galaxy is part of a little group of galaxies that we call the Local Group, and they're all orbiting each other.
0: Dr. Heil, thank you so much for your time.
10: Thank you very much for having me on.
0: Dr. Jeremy Heil is a professor of physics and astronomy at the University of British Columbia in Vancouver. Our next question is all about sweating the small stuff.
11: Hello, Bob. My name is KJ Cooper, and I'm in Victoria, BC. My question is, when I go into a sauna, what exactly am I sweating out?
0: Dr. Pascal Imbeau, an exercise physiologist at the University of Ottawa, is here with the answer. Hello and welcome to our show.
12: Thank you, Mr. McDonald. Thank you for inviting me.
0: So when we go into a sauna, what exactly are we sweating out?
12: Basically, it's water. 99% of the sweat is composed of water, and we sweat a bit of electrolyte. And that's why when we taste wet, it's a bit salty. And some people may think that we also sweat some toxicants that we accumulate in our body, but this is very, very negligible. So I would say that mostly you're sweating sweat or water.
0: Oh, so it's not detoxifying as we're often told?
12: That's correct. This is a claim that a lot of people think of or that we hear about. But, you know, I would say that, you know, when you were releasing this sweat, you do eliminate a small amount of, you know, toxicant, but this is very, very negligible. So there's no evidence on there supporting that sauna is a primary detox method.
0: Okay. So what kind of health benefits does going into a sauna actually provide then?
12: Oh, there are some great benefits of, you know, having a sauna. So there are some physical and also mental health benefits. So physically speaking, one thing that you're going to encounter when you're gonna get into the sauna is to feel the heat, and this heat will basically increase the blood vessel of your body, and this will favor the dilation of your blood vessel and then increase the blood flow in your system. So basically that makes your heart pumping a little bit, even if you're in a passive mode while you're in the sauna. So this is the physical kind of benefit of it. Mentally speaking, there are some studies out there that shows, and we feel it also when we are out of the sauna, it creates like deep relaxation. So it favors the release of these feel-good hormones that we call endorphins. And these are the benefits of, you know, taking a sauna on a regular basis or just a one-shot deal sauna.
0: Now, I noticed that a lot of saunas have several different benches in them. Is there a difference if you sit low down or higher up?
12: There is, yeah. It's a bit like when you're, you know, in a hot day in a house where you've got air conditioning. If you go in the basement, you'll feel a bit cooler. And if you go in your second floor, then you're going to feel a bit hotter. So it's the same in a sauna. So higher you are on a bench in the sauna, hotter it's going to be. So it's going to probably trigger a bit more sweating response. Mm-hmm. There's no benefit or, you know, better spot. It's basically depending on your comfort zone. So if you want to be hot right away, go on the top. If not, you just go progressively, start at the bottom, and you can move up, you know, up to your sauna session. Mm-hmm.
0: Now, most saunas have a sign on them, a warning sign, you know, no more than 15 minutes or so in here. Why is it important to limit your time in there?
12: Yeah, the major reason why we, you know, suggest people, especially when you're, you know, not experienced with sauna, to stay not too long. In fact, you know, 15 minutes is definitely a good guideline for that, is just to avoid some dehydration. Because when you're in a sauna, you basically lose water, you know, not substantially, but, you know, to some extent. So I'm just going to give you an example. So if you stay, for example, for 15 minutes in a sauna, you're going to lose probably around 300 to 500 milliliters of sweat. So this is basically to avoid dehydration.
0: Mm. Dr. Imbol, thank you so much for your time.
12: Oh, I appreciate it. Thank you.
0: Dr. Pascal Imbol is an exercise physiologist at the University of Ottawa. We've got a mega-sized question coming up next. Miklos Orovitz asks, some dinosaurs were reptilian giants. Even some mammals like the beaver, the cave bear, and the saber-toothed tiger were giant during the last ice age. Why do some animals get big and some don't? And were there ever any giant humans? For the answer, we've reached out to someone who studied some pretty big creatures throughout history. Dr. Danielle Fraser is the head of paleobiology at the Canadian Museum of Nature in Ottawa. Hello and welcome back to our question show.
13: Hi, thanks for having me.
0: So first of all, have there ever been bigger humans or human relatives throughout history?
13: There certainly were some species in the same genus Homo that were a bit larger than modern Homo sapiens, but they certainly did not get giant. They didn't get giant like mammoths or giant ground sloths, for example. But definitely since around the Industrial Revolution, within Homo sapiens, there has been an increase in body size. And this really has to do with enhanced access to nutrients. So we've got sort of industrial farming and things like this that allowed us to have access to nutrients for growth.
0: Okay, so what selective factors lead to an animal getting bigger?
13: So there are a bunch of reasons that animals get bigger. One, for example, is cooler climates. Another is a change in the availability of nutrition. There can be factors like competition and predation. So for example, in cooler climates, we expect animals to get larger. And that's because as you get larger, the relationship between your surface area, so that skin that you can lose heat over, changes relative to your body mass. So as you get bigger, you have less surface area to lose heat over. Lower nutritional availability. If you get bigger, you have what we call a lower metabolic rate relative to your size. And so you're able to survive on sort of lower value food. And when there's competition or predation, you might change your size to avoid competing with an animal of similar size or to avoid predation pressure.
0: Well, that's interesting that you're saying that the big animals in the cold climates can eat lower quality food, because you'd think if you're big, you'd have to eat a huge amount of food, even more.
13: Yeah, so you do have to eat more food, but you can eat lower quality food. So I think about something like a mammoth. So mammoths are generally thought to be grazers, but they lived in cold climates. They lived in a lot of places with food with lower nutritional value, like grasses. Mm-hmm. But what they're able to do is eat a lot of food, pump it through really fast as well.
0: Now, you're talking about animals in cold environments, but what about like the dinosaurs, which lived on an earth that was warmer than it is today?
13: Yeah, and of course, the largest land animals that ever existed belonged to dinosaurs. We think about some of the giant sauropods. And I think, to me at least, that's somewhat of a mystery, because we think about those animals in sort of the opposite way that we think about mammals. It's often proposed that dinosaurs like sauropods got really large because there was a high oxygen environment. and that there was really high nutritional value food for them to eat. We think about it in the opposite way when we think about things like mammoths, for example.
0: So is this tendency to grow large universal? Because some animals don't. I mean, some animals stay small.
13: Yeah, it certainly isn't universal. And it really depends on the relatives that the animal descends from, the environments in which the animals live. There's genetic and evolutionary limitations. There's, you know, limitations on the structure of your bones.
0: Right.
13: And then there's just whether they're experiencing any kind of actual selection, right?
0: So what do you think would have to happen for humans to go through our own megafauna phase, for us to turn giant?
13: Yeah, well, humans, we certainly would have to go through massive changes to our skeletal system. Bones need to kind of resist both bending and compression, and they do that in a variety of ways. And that includes, you know, collagen, microstructures, and things like this. But for humans, with their fully upright stance, we would have to entirely change the architecture of our bones. And the second thing is, we've got this fully upright stance, and we've already got sort of knee and lower back issues. So I can't imagine how those would respond to getting larger.
0: Dr. Fraser, thank you so much for your time.
13: Thank you.
0: Dr. Danielle Fraser is the head of paleobiology at the Canadian Museum of Nature in Ottawa. Next up, an excellent question about conspicuously colored bird eggs.
14: Hi, my name is Tina Hopkins from Delta, British Columbia. My question is, why are robin's eggs such a beautiful blue?
0: Here with the answer is a biologist who actually studied the evolutionary side of this question. Dr. Felina English is a biologist with Fisheries and Oceans Canada in Nanaimo, BC. Hello and welcome to our question show.
15: Hi, thanks for having me.
0: Now, blue's not a very common color in nature, so where does this robin egg blue color come from?
15: It actually comes from common pigments in our bodies. It's derived from our hemoglobin. The hemoglobin ring breaks down into what's called biliverdin, which has a blue-green color. And they deposit that into the shells while they're developing in the oviduct.
0: So at what point through the egg-making process does the pigment get added to the shell?
15: So it varies a bit. With the blue pigment, it has to happen a little bit earlier in the process because the blue shows up on the inside of the shell as well as the outside. So it's being deposited early enough in the shell development to soak in all the way through the shell. Whereas brown pigments are much more either patchy in the shell, so put on kind of like an inkjet printer or a paint gun in small spurts, more so on the surface of the shell.
0: Okay, so it's blue all the way through. But if this biliverdin is a blue-green pigment, why are the robin's eggs powdery sky blue?
15: Well, the reality is they aren't when they're fresh and in the nest. They vary. They're not all the same richness, but some of them are really deep, rich blue-green. But once the egg is broken and the shell dries out, all you have then is the white crystals that make up most of the shell scatter light and are pretty much pure white. And then I guess that fades out the green component and mostly you're left with the blue.
0: Now, you would think that blue eggs that the robins lay would make them easy to spot for predators. I mean, what's the evolutionary advantage for robins to produce such a conspicuous egg color?
15: And that's one of the wonderful mysteries of biology still. We don't really know. To some extent, they may be a little bit less conspicuous than a pure white egg. But then why wouldn't you just make it a brown egg that was totally inconspicuous? And there's a number of theories out there. For one thing, once you have a big cup nest, like the kind of nest a robin makes, the nest itself is already conspicuous. So how camouflaged your eggs are may not matter so much. It may be like a sunscreen, UV protection for the embryo. And the brown pigment would work in a similar way, but it absorbs more heat faster. So blue may be a way of protecting from solar radiation without getting too hot.
0: Now, what about things like sexual selection?
15: Yes. So that's the other theory, that because the Biliverdin pigment itself acts as a powerful antioxidant in the body. Only the healthier females may be able to make their eggs very, very blue. And there's some evidence in some species of a correlation between health and the blueness of the eggs.
0: I see. So the males will select that female because her eggs are so blue.
15: Well, it can't really work that way because once the egg is laid, the male's already made his choice. So it may elicit additional effort on the part of the male to help care for those eggs. In some species, the male actually helps incubate, and so it could be an indicator. Pull your weight, do more of the incubation, because these are really valuable chicks we're going to hatch here.
0: Dr. English, thank you so much for your time.
15: Thank you.
0: Dr. Felina English is a biologist with Fisheries and Oceans Canada in Nanaimo, BC. The recent success of the Artemis II mission that launched Canadian astronaut Jeremy Hansen around the moon landed many questions into our inbox. Like this one from Anna in Ottawa, who asks, what would happen to our Earth if we no longer had a moon? For the answer, we're joined by Dr. Laurie Russo-Nepton, an astronomer at the University of Toronto. Hi, welcome back to our question show.
16: Hi, everyone. Thank you.
0: So what do we know about how the moon affects the Earth?
16: The moon is there for the tides. It also kind of stabilized the Earth quite a bit. If it wasn't there, the moon, it's kind of slowing us down. So the Earth would suddenly rotate on itself much faster. So basically, the day would be shorter.
0: They're short enough as they are.
16: Yeah, yeah, well, but much, much shorter, like 6 or 8 hours for one day.
0: Well, let's look at what the moon is doing for us now. I mean, what effect is it having on us besides its, the spin of the Earth?
16: By generating very strong tides along with the sun, it helps the ocean to mix, and especially around the coasts. And so it's really the motor or the engine behind lots of life that lives in very shallow water near the coasts.
0: Wow. So you're saying that the moon is actually partially responsible for life on Earth?
16: Oh, absolutely. And actually, it's been told that in the early ages when the Earth was still, in like rough changes and there was no life yet, because the moon was there, and apparently back then the moon was much closer to the Earth, the tides were even stronger. So we can imagine that this continuous change and mixing of water and nutrients along the coasts really, really helped for the first form of life to emerge.
0: Okay, so now let's suppose that the Earth never had a moon right from the beginning. You mentioned that one effect is that our days would be shorter. What else would be happening?
16: Suddenly, the winds, the air around the Earth would move much faster. And so you could think of like having major storm just starting from the get-go. And so the wind would be 200 kilometers per hour almost everywhere on Earth, especially close to the equator. And not only that, but its axis, the way it's rotating with respect to the stars, would not be as stable. So over time, it would start to tilt and wobble very significantly. And you can imagine like that the pole, like the North Pole or the South Pole, could at some point be literally pointing towards the sun, melting all of the glacier very, very fast. And so if it wasn't there and or hadn't been there, the planets would be completely transformed. And most likely, the weather systems that we know of, the stability that we thrived in, would have never been there.
0: Sounds like a lot of extreme weather, really bad days on planet Earth.
16: Yeah, yeah. The moon is there to protect us in many ways.
0: Okay, so let's hypothetically imagine that for some reason the moon was to just instantly disappear tomorrow. What would happen on Earth?
16: You would see a very rapid declines in the biodiversity. So many plants, insects, and animals have like life cycles that are driven by the moon cycle. And especially at the very base, you know, of the food chain, when we think about coral and bacteria in the ocean, they are driven by the cycle of the moon. And some of them spawn and reproduce during the full moon cycle and so on. And so very quickly, the base of the food chain would be drastically changed. And very quickly, lots of species would disappear.
0: Is there any chance we could lose our moon?
16: Oh, well, no. The moon is there to stay, fortunately for us.
0: Well, that's good to know that our protector will always be there.
16: Absolutely.
0: Dr. Russo-Nepton, thank you so much for your time.
16: I very appreciate it. Thank you.
0: Dr. Laurie Russo-Neptune is an assistant professor of astronomy and astrophysics at the University of Toronto. Now, we have to take a break for news, but stay tuned for even more answers to your science questions.
17: It's 1:30. I'm Janet French with the CBC Edmonton News. Prime Minister Mark Carney and Alberta Premier Danielle Smith are expected to make an announcement in Calgary at 6 p.m. today on a West Coast pipeline project. Smith is expected to lay out a proposal for a pipeline to ship 1 million barrels of oil per day to the BC coast. It follows a memorandum of understanding signed by the federal and provincial governments last fall. But Carney also announced in BC this morning the federal government will maintain the oil tanker ban off the northwest coast. A new MOU says BC will be compensated for environmental risks if Ottawa imposes a pipeline on the province. BC Premier David Eby says British Columbians would never accept oil tankers in sensitive marine areas.
18: There is no way that we see a new bitumen pipeline going through the north of the province. The fact that that tanker ban is uplifted, respected, and committed to again by the federal government in this agreement is a significant win for British Columbia.
17: Turning to the weather, an Edmonton mix of sun and cloud today. 30% chance of showers later this afternoon with a risk of thunderstorm. High of 22 degrees. Partly cloudy with a 60% chance of showers this evening. Right now, it is 20 degrees.
0: Welcome back. I'm Bob McDonald, and you're listening to the Quirks and Quarks Listener Question Show. Now on to more of your questions. We think you're going to lap up this next question.
19: My name is Jennifer Smith from Toronto, Ontario. My question is, why are cats' tongues rough and dogs' tongues smooth? Don't they serve the same purpose?
0: For the answer, we're joined by Dr. Kate Shoveler, who is a pet nutrition researcher with the University of Guelph. Hello and welcome to our question show.
20: Thank you for having me, Bob.
0: First of all, tell me the difference between a cat's tongue and a dog's tongue.
20: Well, they serve two very different purposes for different functions. And so cats do a lot more grooming with their tongues. And so that almost brush-like surface of a cat's tongue is really meant for helping to groom their coat. But then also, because they're primarily carnivores by nature, it also helps to remove tissue from solid surfaces. So if you think about this, when they predate, they can then rip the tissue off of bone, partially with the help of that rough tongue.
0: Well, take me down to a microscopic level. If I could stand on the surface of a cat's tongue, what would it look like?
20: So it does kind of look like a brush, but they have these projections like a brush tooth, but that projection is a thicker on the bottom, and then it comes to a point near the top. So it's more like a cone. And so when a cat cleans its coat, what happens with each one of those cones is that they get hair in between those cones, and those cones wrap around that hair, and they also help to deposit saliva as they're going through that hair and grooming. So they pose a really good purpose for grooming, but they can also adhere certain liquids to them as well. And so there is a role for each one of those little cones to also adhere water and help them lift water into their mouths as well. Whereas dogs, they have a smooth tongue and they get water in their mouth by making an upside down ladle and then in essence tossing the water into their mouth, where cats lower their tongue into water, make a little tiny scoop at the bottom. But then if there's water adhering to those rough surfaces on their tongue, it adheres to their tongue and then they lift it into their mouth.
0: Okay, so the dog's tongue, you say, is smooth. So what purpose does it serve?
20: Primarily, they'll use it similar ways that we use it. So dogs and cats do have taste receptors. They are also really important for drinking, so that upside down ladle that I already talked about. But then dogs don't sweat. And so when they need to thermoregulate or get rid of heat from their body, that's why they put their tongues out and they start to pant. Now, part of that heat dissipation from panting is coming from the respiratory system. So that exhale, you know, if we exhale on a window pane, you'll see that humidity. Well, along with that humidity is, of course, heat. So that's a way to dissipate heat. But they will also dissipate heat. And so tongues are really important for thermoregulation in dogs.
0: So how do you think these different tongue strategies between dogs and cats came about?
20: Well, I think it's their very distinctive evolutionary path. And so dogs that we live with today are absolutely domesticated. We largely control their breeding. So we've selected them and they're quite a bit different than their originator, which is the wolf. Whereas cats, we generally do not control their breeding, so they have continued to select themselves. But cats by nature have gotten all of their food and, for that matter, their water intake from the prey that they consume. And that probably led to the preservation of that tongue as well for the purposes of feeding.
0: Dr. Schaubler, thank you so much for your time.
20: Thank you very much. It's been a pleasure.
0: Dr. Kate Schaubler is a professor and champion pet foods chair in canine and feline nutrition, physiology, and metabolism, and University of Guelph research leadership chair. Now for a question that takes us to some cool new heights.
1: Hello. My name's Sierra, I'm 11 years old, and I live in Burnaby, British Columbia, Canada. This is my question. They say hot air rises, so then why, when you're outside, for example, when you're on a mountain, is there usually snow at the top, but there's nothing farther down?
0: Standing by at ground level with the answer is Dr. Morgan O'Neill. She's an atmospheric physicist at the University of Toronto. Dr. O'Neill, welcome to our question show.
21: Thanks so much. I think this is a great question. I'm excited to talk about it.
0: Well, let's start with the beginning. First of all, why does hot air rise?
21: Yeah, hot air rises because, most simply said, it's less dense than the air around it. It is less heavy per unit volume than the stuff around it. And so the displaced heavy stuff around it pushes it upward. And so you can think of it as completely analogous to heavy things falling down.
0: And light things rising up.
21: Yeah, exactly.
0: Okay, so the hot air is rising up, then why is it cool on top of mountains?
21: This is a very subtle problem, and it's so easy for us to think about hot water rising and cool water sinking in something like a water glass. But with a gas, it's really special because gas can be squished in a way that liquids can't. You can think about a person, maybe a diver who's going to go on some deep dive in the ocean. They can bring oxygen along with them, and that oxygen is compressed to very high densities. We can squish air in a way that we can't squish water. And in fact, the gas that comprises the atmosphere, let's say the atmosphere is, you know, approximately maybe 100 kilometers tall. You know, instead of a water glass now, we have a glass in our minds of 100 kilometers in height. And the air that's at the bottom of that column is really dense compared to the air at the top. It's really squished. And you don't get something from nothing. And another thing that we like to say in physics is energy is conserved. And if some air near the bottom of our atmospheric column, let's say near the ground where we live, is warmed up a little bit and becomes less dense than its neighboring air, it's going to rise. But the special thing about gas is when it rises, it's going to expand because now its neighbors, as it goes up a little bit, are less squished. And so the gas itself is going to perceive less pressure around it and it's going to expand. But what is expansion? It's the gas pushing on its neighbors. And this is an energetically expensive process. Because we don't get energy from nothing, if the air is pushing on its neighbors to expand, to colloquially, breathe a little bit, then that energy comes at a price of a different reservoir of energy. It cools down. And so even though hot air is constantly rising from the surface of the Earth, because the surface is heated by the sun, it's cooling every time it goes up another kilometer.
0: Why does a gas get cooler as it expands?
21: As gas expands, it's doing work. It has to do this energetically expensive job of pushing on its neighbors. And it turns out with gases, it's able to do that expensive thing by dropping its temperature. That's the trade-off. The parcel can't remain the same temperature if it has to expand. I will say we don't teach this to our undergraduates in physics at the University of Toronto until the fourth year.
0: Okay. So as the gas pushes outward, the higher up you go, it needs energy to expand, and it gets that from heat energy.
21: That's exactly right. Energy is lost in the temperature form so that the parcel can push air out of the way.
0: Okay. So will it keep getting colder as it goes higher up, say all the way out into space?
21: So interestingly, the temperature profile of the atmosphere zigzags. It's like three Z's stacked on top of each other, just back and forth and back and forth. And this is due to the dynamics and the chemical makeup of the atmosphere. For example, we all know that we have to wear sunscreen because of the ultraviolet light pouring down on us from the sun. Well, fortunately, that ultraviolet light isn't as bad as it could be because of the ozone layer. And the ozone layer is a little bit higher than where commercial airplanes fly. And it absorbs a lot of that ultraviolet light. Well, what happens when a gas absorbs a lot of light? It warms up. So now all of a sudden, it's cold on your mountaintop. But once you get to that ozone layer and you keep going up, it's getting warm again. And that's because of really complicated chemical transformations between different molecules.
0: Wow.
21: Yeah. So the ozone layer actually changes everything.
0: And that's why there's snow on top of mountains, even in the summertime.
21: That's right. Great question.
0: Dr. O'Neill, thank you so much for your time.
21: Thank you. What a pleasure.
0: Dr. Morgan O'Neill is an assistant professor of atmospheric physics at the University of Toronto. For our next nourishing question, Nicole Corrado from Beaconsfield, Quebec asks,
2: flamingos and pigeons produce milk and all birds are dinosaurs, but did any dinosaurs who were not birds produce milk?
0: To properly milk this answer, we're turning to Dr. Corwin Sullivan. He's a vertebrate paleontologist at the University of Alberta and adjunct curator at the Philip J. Curry Dinosaur Museum. Hello and welcome to our question show.
3: Thank you very much, Bob.
0: So let's get right to it. Did any dinosaurs make milk?
3: Well, they certainly wouldn't have made milk in the mammalian sense. And it's important to distinguish between the crop milk that some birds produce and the true milk that humans and other mammals make in their mammary glands and normally deliver through a teat or a nipple to the offspring. What birds do is actually generate a milk-like substance in the digestive tract, and then the birds will spit it up, essentially, so that their chicks can consume it. And pigeons do this, both male and female pigeons, and also flamingos and at least one species of penguin.
0: Oh.
3: So crop milk is something that pops up in birds here and there. A few birds have independently evolved it to help with their parental care. We don't have any particular evidence that dinosaurs, which were the ancestors of birds, did the same thing. But it's certainly possible to imagine that among the vast diversity of dinosaurs, there were some species that generated crop milk in the way that that pigeons, flamingos, and penguins do.
0: So the bird milk, we see photographs of birds regurgitating food to their chicks, but there's actually a milk in there. Is it like mammal milk?
3: It's similar in composition to the milk of mammals. It's rich in fats. It's rich in proteins. It's very nourishing, but it's actually extruded from the digestive tract. So a lot of birds will take food into the crop, which is an expansion of the esophagus, so an expansion of the digestive tract, and store the food there and spit it back up for the chicks to consume. But pigeons, flamingos and penguins will actually generate milk in the digestive tract. Pigeons do it in the crop, Penguins don't really have a well-developed crop. They just do it in the upper digestive tract. Flamingos, I believe, do it in both the crop and the esophagus. But they'll generate milk within the digestive tract and regurgitate it for the chicks to consume.
0: So what evidence do you have in the fossil record that shows how dinosaurs cared for the young, whether they produce milk or not?
3: Yes. Well, when we're talking about dinosaur parental care, it's a good idea to start with what modern species do. Birds are essentially modified dinosaurs. Paleontologists think of birds as living dinosaurs with some odd modifications. And then crocodilians, crocodiles and alligators, are dinosaur cousins. And a lot of birds and crocodilians do have some level of parental care. In birds, it can be quite extensive. In crocodilians, it's a bit more rudimentary. But that suggests that parental care was probably widespread in dinosaurs. And there are actually fossils of some dinosaurs sitting on nests, right? There will be a parental skeleton sitting on a nest of eggs, which indicates that some dinosaurs at least brooded their eggs the way birds do. And there's other circumstantial evidence that at least some dinosaurs had extensive parental care.
0: So by parental care, what do you mean by that?
3: Well, parental care can take different forms, right? Before hatching, it can mean sitting on the nest and incubating it to keep the eggs viable. But after hatching, it can mean providing food to the hatchlings. It can mean protecting them. It can mean leading them to places where they can forage. And we see all these behaviors in different kinds of birds. And it's not easy to infer behavior from the fossil record, but we do see some evidence that different forms of parental care were present in some dinosaur lineages.
0: Now, do you think some of them just abandoned their nests and let the young take care of themselves, like, say, turtles do?
3: It's quite possible that some dinosaurs laid their eggs and abandoned them. We actually see that not only in turtles, but in one group of modern birds. They're called the megapodids or the brush turkeys, and they live in Australasia. And those birds will bury their eggs in a mound of vegetation, essentially. And the vegetation decomposes. As it decomposes, it produces enough heat to keep the eggs viable. And then the young will hatch in the absence of their parents and just start foraging for themselves. So that's one extreme, right? It's an example of a bird that requires zero parental care. There are also birds that require very extensive parental care and birds that are somewhere in the middle. And if I had to guess, I would guess that dinosaurs probably had that very same spectrum, with some requiring no parental care, some requiring a lot, and many in between.
0: Dr. Sullivan, thank you so much for your time.
3: Thank you very much, Bob.
0: Dr. Corwin Sullivan is an associate professor at the University of Alberta in Edmonton and adjunct curator at the Philip J. Curry Dinosaur Museum in Wembley, Alberta. Our next question is so bright, you might want to wear shades.
4: Hi, my name is Jim Tiro from the Okanagan Valley in British Columbia. My question is, how do animals and birds, such as polar bears living on ice and snow, and the albatross living with a lot of ocean glare, protect their eyes from damage from continual bright, high UV light?
0: And here with the answer is Dr. Amber LaBelle, a veterinary ophthalmologist at Bright Light Veterinary Eye Care in Ottawa. Hello, and welcome to our listener question show.
6: Hi, Bob. Thanks for having me.
0: So first of all, what is it about UV light that's so damaging to tissue?
6: Lots of types of energy come from the sun. Everything from the visible light spectrum that we see to infrared rays that warm us up to UV light. And so UV light or UV radiation is absorbed into the body, and that UV radiation can actually damage the insides of the cells that make up our bodies. So one thing that can get damaged inside is the DNA. Remember, DNA is like the blueprint or the roadmap for how a cell functions, or the actual organelles, which are the working machinery and parts inside of the cell.
0: So what's the difference then between, say, skin cells and eyeball cells and how they respond to UV light?
6: skin cells and cells on the surface of the cornea. The cornea is the clear windshield at the front of the eye. Theoretically, are very similar. They're all epithelial cells, cells that belong on the outside of your body. But the reason that your skin isn't see-through, which we all agree would be kind of weird and gross, is because your skin epithelial cells have pigment in them, and they're also keratinized, which means as they go through their life cycle, they actually develop a thick layer of keratin in them before they slough off. On the other hand, the cells of the cornea, that clear windshield at the front of the eye, they have no pigment and they're not keratinized. And that's what enables them to be transparent. So what that means for UV light is that skin cells are going to be a little bit more resistant to the impacts of UV light because they've got that pigment to protect them, whereas the cells of the cornea are going to be more susceptible to UV damage.
0: Oh, that's because the UV light can go through the transparent cornea deeper into the eye.
6: That's right.
0: So what's the result? What kind of damage does UV do to the eyes?
6: So you may have heard of something before called snow blindness. Snow blindness, from a medical perspective, is a form of photokeratitis. Photo meaning from the light, and keratitis meaning inflammation of the cornea or the surface of the eye. So when you've been out skiing on a bright sunny spring day where you've got bluebird skies and lots of sunlight bouncing off of the snow, that reflected UV light damages the surface of the eye and those epithelial cells. And that can cause wounds on the surface of the eye, conjunctivitis, and really, really severe eye pain.
0: Wow. Okay, well, let's get to Jim's question then. What about the animals like polar bears that live in the Arctic environment and albatross that live over the ocean?
6: Let's talk about the albatross first. So albatross, by virtue of their huge wingspan, can spend incredible amounts of time, like days on end, soaring around over the ocean with very, very little muscular effort expended. So you would think that they'd be exposed to a lot of UV light reflected from the ocean. However, because they're so high up in the air, the minimal amount of UV light that is reflected from the surface of the ocean is not really going to be impacting albatross eyes. So we don't have to worry about our albatross friends. Huh. On the other hand, our polar bear friends who are living on snow and ice, there are very good reasons to be concerned for them. So snow and ice have a very, very high albedo. And albedo is a measurement of the amount of reflectivity of the surface of something on Earth. Fresh snow-covered ground has an albedo of about 0.85, which means 85% of the light reflects back off the surface of the snow. That means you're getting very high UV light exposure when you're standing on a fresh snowy surface.
0: Wow. So if snow is 85% reflective, how does that compare to the ocean?
6: The ocean actually has the lowest albedo of any surface on Earth at 0.1.
0: Oh.
6: So the majority of the rays that come from the sun are actually being absorbed by the ocean.
0: So how then do animals that live in these snowy conditions protect their eyes?
6: Well, they've got a couple of features that help them out. One is that they're going to have bushy, thick eyelashes. They're going to have dark eyelids, and they're going to often have dark irises. And so the eyelashes and dark eyelids kind of act like natural sunglasses, whereas the dark iris prevents the light from going in the eye and then getting reflected back and hitting the backside of the cornea.
0: Dr. LaBelle, thank you so much for your time.
6: Thank you, Bob, for having me.
0: That was Dr. Amber LaBelle, a board-certified veterinary ophthalmologist in Ottawa. Our next question is out of this world, and the solar system for that matter. Shirlene Smith in Rhinedale, British Columbia, wants to know about the interstellar interloper that was first spotted in our solar system back in July 2025.
7: The Three-Eye Atlas comet comes from outside our solar system and is extremely old, which made me wonder, are comets eternal? How is it possible they can zip around for billions of years? Shouldn't they reduce in size gradually and become mere nubbins? Thanks very much. Love your show.
0: Here to answer Shirlene's question is Dr. Elena Hyde. She's an astrophysicist at York University. Hello and welcome back to our question show.
5: Oh, it's wonderful to be here. I love these kinds of questions.
0: So let's get to this 3i Atlas comet. If it's been around for billions of years, why hasn't it been reduced to nubbins?
5: Well, the cold actually does help quite a lot. Out there in interstellar space, you have to imagine that it is substantially colder than what we normally get here in Canada. We're looking at not too far above the coldest possible temperature, which is absolute zero in some places. And, you know, we're thinking, oh, you know, maybe minus 40 Celsius in Ontario would be really cold. Minus 263 Celsius would be what you're looking at out there in some of these places. And at that kind of temperature, as you know, the ice turns to a very solid rock. And this comet out there in interstellar space is really, really cold. So it's really not losing anything as it travels through that cold, icy outer space. Unless, of course, it gets too close to a very hot thing like our star. And that's why we're watching all of these comets with a lot of interest, because they're coming into our solar system, coming closer to our star, and we want to know what's going to happen to them.
0: Okay, so when they do encounter a star, like 3i Atlas did as it went by our sun last fall, it developed a tail, so it was losing material. So how much does it lose every time it does that?
5: Well, that's going to depend entirely on how close it gets. We've had Comet Swan, and we actually had Comet K1 Atlas, which is not to be confused with Comet 3i Atlas. They're from the same Atlas program, but very different comets. K1 Atlas did get too close to our star and actually was photographed breaking into fragments, but 3i Atlas, we expect this one to keep going back out into icy outer solar system, you know, between the stars, where it's going to get really, really, really properly cold again. And who knows how many millions or even billions of years it will take before it gets close enough to another star to lose a little bit more material. So it could last for a very, very long time.
0: Okay, so it does lose a little bit, but it has to encounter a lot of stars before it gets reduced down. So, I mean, will that happen, or do you think Comet 3i Atlas could be eternal, or can comets become eternal?
5: Well, I always say we have to watch out with the word eternal, because you never know what's going to happen out there in space. We never really know what the full orbit of these things are, because once you start trying to trace an orbit, it gets really, really hard to predict exactly where it's going to go next. So if its next star that it comes by is a closer approach, that might be it for this comet in a few millions or billions of years. But if that one's also a far away approach, maybe it keeps going for even farther. So it becomes a great kind of little thought experiment to wonder how long will they survive, these comets.
0: Dr. Hyde, thank you so much for your time.
5: Absolutely.
0: Dr. Elena Hyde is the director of the Alan I. Carswell Observatory and an associate professor at the Department of Physics and Astronomy at York University. And that's it for this edition of the Quirks and Quarks Listener Question Show. And that's also it for our 50th anniversary season. Next week, and for the rest of the summer, you'll hear the best of Quirks and Quarks with our favorite shows and stories from this past season. But before we go, we have a special request for listeners in the science community. We'll be starting our season in September with our annual Summer Science Special. It's a roundup of some of the fascinating and adventurous work researchers have been up to over their summers in the field. So if you're a scientist having an adventure, get in touch. We'd love to hear from you. You can email us at quirks@cbc.ca. Our webpage is cbc.ca/quirks, where you can check out our past episodes and find more information on the research we cover in the show. The Quirks and Quarks Listener Question Show was produced by Amanda Buckowitz, Sonia Biting, Rosie Fernandez, Sarah Hamilton, and Livia Dyring. Our senior producer is Hannah Hogue. I'm Bob McDonald. Thanks for listening, and I'll see you in September.
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0: hit a record high this year, with the average Canadian owing $22,000 in non-mortgage debt. So how are students, seniors, and maxed out families tackling their debt head on? And why is it so hard to talk about? On Now or Never, after the news.
1: This is the CBC Edmonton News. Good afternoon. It's 2 o'clock and 21 degrees. I'm Janet French in the CBC Edmonton newsroom. Ottawa will invest billions of dollars into BC energy and infrastructure projects. A deal announced today also includes stipulations to protect BC's coasts. It comes ahead of the Prime Minister's planned meeting with Alberta Premier over a proposed pipeline to the West Coast. John Hernandez reports.
2: The federal government will keep a tanker ban on BC's north coast in place, and Ottawa will pay the province for any environmental risks if a new pipeline is built. That's according to a memorandum of understanding signed by Prime Minister Mark Carney and BC Premier David Eby. Eby opposes a pipeline running through his province, but says he knows he can't fight it.
3: Pipelines are federal jurisdiction, and we do not have the authority to stop a new pipeline.
2: The deal includes money for mining and forestry. Ottawa is also pledging up to $3 billion for a major highway tunnel replacement project, and it will support the expansion of the Roberts Bank Terminal in Delta, BC. The Prime Minister says it will bolster shipping capacity by 50%.
4: This is part of our drive to double non-U.S. exports over the course of the next decade.
2: The agreement also includes conservation efforts and a carbon pricing deal for BC. John Hernandez, CBC News, Vancouver.
1: And Carney and Alberta Premier Danielle Smith are expected to make a pipeline announcement today in Calgary at 6 p.m. Looking overseas, British Prime Minister Keir Starmer has formally apologized for the state's role in forcing unwed mothers to give up their babies. An estimated 185,000 babies were adopted this way in England and Wales between 1949 and 1976.
5: To the mothers who were told they were unfit, who were prevented from caring for the children they desperately wanted to help and to keep. To the sons and daughters who were taken from their families. To each and every one of those affected, we say a deep and heartfelt sorry.
1: Starmer says unwed mothers were often made to feel like they had no choice but to give up their children. The Canadian Union of Provincial Employees has filed an unfair labor practices complaint against the YMCA of Northern Alberta. It's alleging that the nonprofit tried to prevent a union from forming. The CBC's Marilee Unchen has more.
6: QP is filing the complaint after learning long-term employees were laid off by the YMCA of Northern Alberta during an active unionization campaign drive. QP Alberta President Raj Uppal says the union will fight this.
7: It's important to recognize that this is absolutely union busting, that this is not anything to be hiding behind funding cuts.
6: In a statement to CBC News, the YMCA says the layoffs were due to funding changes and that it disagrees with public statements made about the matter. The YMCA adds it respects all applicable labor laws and the rights of employees. Lawyer James Lingwood with McLennan Ross LLP says it will be important for the Alberta Labor Relations Board to move quickly.
8: Delays can have a chilling effect on union organization activities, but it can also have a chilling effect on employers, right? They may feel reluctant or reticent to make valid operational decisions simply because there's this cloud hanging over them.
6: This matter is now before the Alberta Labor Relations Board. Marilee Unchen, CBC News, Edmonton.
1: This morning marked the unofficial kickoff of what is sometimes called the greatest show on earth. The Calgary Stampede officially gets going tomorrow, but today politicians turned out for the traditional pancake breakfast. The CBC's Solim Valji has more.
9: It wouldn't be Stampede without the first flip.
10: Alberta Premier Danielle Smith is already feeling the Stampede vibe. The next 2 weeks are a celebration of Western culture and fashion, not to mention the horses and rides. But first, a hearty breakfast and a lighthearted jab at visiting Finance Minister François-Philippe Champagne.
9: And I'm going to go make sure that François knows how to flip those pancakes. We know we brought some Eastern politicians out before who weren't able to do as good a job of that, but we're going to make sure that he knows how to do it so he can take those skills back home.
10: Calgary Mayor Jeremy Farkas is already feeling the heat.
11: Oh my gosh, they usually say a stampede is not a very high-stakes event, but I think The first flip for my first year as mayor, we're in for...
10: Nearly 1.5 million people attended last...

0: last year's stampede. Salim Valji, CBC News, Calgary.
1: And turning to the weather in Edmonton, mix of sun and cloud, chance of showers, and risk of a thunderstorm today. High of 22 degrees. Right now in Edmonton, it is 21 degrees.
2: Okay, so the question is, how much debt are you in? Your eyes shot up. Is that indicative of the number?
3: No, we were just talking about finances. Okay. But I'm okay. No debt right now.
2: No debt at all.
3: No debt right now. Very grateful to be in that position.
4: I'm in debt. The amount, I don't know, but it doesn't matter.
2: Yeah?
4: I mean, what I paid, sure. But when I have time to pay it.
5: Wow. That is a personal question. So I recently bought a new car, and so I have that to pay off. So it's about 30 grand.
2: Okay. What's your number? How much debt are you in?
6: I owe $300 to my credit card right now.
7: So probably around 30,000 credit card debt, and probably another 20 on a line of credit. But I do have a condo, a car, and some investments.
2: So when it comes to how you are personally feeling about money and your financial situation, how would you sum that up?
7: Not as good as I did, say, 10 years ago. For example, I'm selling some mutual funds to pay off some debt right now, which I'd prefer not to do, but I feel I have no choice.
8: Currently debt-free.
2: Woo!
8: Also, yeah. Mm-hmm. But also not a homeowner, so I feel like that's a big part of it. Yeah, and my parents also helped me with school, which I was very fortunate.
4: Money's not really important to me.
2: No?
4: Nope, not at all.
2: Okay.
4: Right, money and debt, that's cool. I mean, I'm not going to say not to pay your bills, but if you know you have no money to eat and you're still going to pay your bills and people get mad at you for buying something to eat, it's a double-edged sword.
2: Yeah.
4: When you go through it and you're on the block and you got to go and get food, you got to eat.
2: You said you've been thinking about it. What have you been thinking about?
5: Just how much money I need to make per day to cover the bills for the month. And what my next steps are, like, in terms of finding a more stable work. It's just been an ongoing, battle to make payments and meet rent and put a little savings aside if possible.
2: Yeah.
5: Which it's not always possible.
2: Do you talk openly with people in your life about money? Like, do you know with your friends or family, what people's financial situation is and how they're feeling?
5: People really don't talk about finances as much, yeah.
2: We've never talked about it, Trevor.
9: No, we haven't. Like, you and I personally?
2: Let's see it. Show me your, give me your bank account details.
9: Honestly, debt scares me. Always has. And I think anyone listening right now, depending on what you have in your bank account, you're either feeling pretty good about yourself after hearing that, or you're crying in your car.
2: A little bit of both, a little bit of both. They say that the average Canadian has around $22,000 worth of debt. And that's not including mortgage debt. So if you are holding debt and feeling a way about it, you are in good company. Today on Now or Never, we're going to do the nosy thing. We are getting in and up in your finances, finding out what you owe, how you got there, how you're getting out of it. That's coming up today.
9: I'm Trevor Dineen.
2: And I am Ife Chiwetelu. This is Now or Never.
9: This week, we're dipping back into the Now or Never vault. Enjoy. Before I ever knew what the word debt was, Ife, I think I truly spent most of my days just dreaming about the day that I would make money. And it would be even better if I could make money doing something that I loved.
2: What did you think you were going to make it big doing?
9: Oh, sports, obviously. Yeah, I dreamt of being a basketball player. It didn't pan out, but for Jake Sanford, his sports dream started out pretty good.
10: For me growing up, hockey was a big one, obviously. Baseball was kind of just a summer thing. And I kind of played hockey in the winter and baseball in the summer. And then as I got older and developed a little bit more, I just felt like I was better at baseball. So I decided to pursue that more. It's kind of crazy being from Nova Scotia and wanting to play baseball when the season's only 2 months long.
11: Quick check back to second. Now comes home. Jake Sanford! Oh my goodness! Look out, Cole Harbour! That ball is gone! Onto the rooftops!
9: As you can tell, Jake Sanford kind of got the hang of baseball.
11: Was crushed by 13!
9: So much so that the kid from Coal Harbor ended up getting the phone call of phone calls back in 2019.
10: It was pretty crazy. Yeah, I was back at school at Western Kentucky. Our season was done. I was just training there, waiting for the draft. And I got the call from my agent at the time. He's like, yeah, you're going to go within the next five picks. It's either going to be the Colorado Rockies or the New York Yankees. And then we saw it on the TV. And it was just pretty insane. I didn't know what to think about it. To be called by New York Yankees, it's an honor. And then it was kind of crazy how fast the process happens. And I pick up everything and just went down to Tampa and signed my contract. My parents flew out. They came and watched me sign, and it was probably one of the best days of my life. Yeah, I was 22 years old, and I ended up signing for $597,000. I didn't grow up with that kind of money, so I'd never seen that kind of money. I didn't even think about it. I kind of felt like invincible almost, like this money will never run out. So like anybody, usually when they get drafted, they make a big purchase, and my big purchase was my first car. 392 Challenger SRT. That was one of my dream cars growing up, and I've always wanted it, and I had the chance to buy it there, so I decided to buy it.
9: At 22, Jake had made it. But the thing about money is it doesn't always make life easier. Sometimes it can open doors to things that you aren't ready for.
10: The first time I stepped into the casino was on my 19th birthday with my grandma. It was just for fun, entertainment purposes, and she gave me $100. We went there, and I put it in, and I lost $80 right away. And I was like, well, I don't really like this. Can I just keep the 20? And she said, no, we're here for your birthday. So I put the other 20 in. I ended up getting a bonus, and I walked out with $1,200. So seeing from $20 to $1,200, I was like, well, that's kind of cool. I feel like still to this day, if I would have lost, I probably wouldn't have enjoyed it, and I probably wouldn't have went back as much as I did. Me and my friends would go there before we go to like a hockey game or go to the bar or something, but like spend $100. If I lost, I would leave. If I won, I would leave. Like I had limits at that time. But once I got drafted and I got the $600,000, which is almost $1 million Canadian at that time, it was like, oh, if I lose $500 here, it's okay. I can look at my account and see all this money still there. And it got to the point where I lost a couple days in a row, a couple weeks in a row, and I would start taking out more money and start playing higher limits and trying to win back the money that I lost. And that's when you start chasing your losses. That's when you start to accumulate debt. I got into a routine when I was in spring training in Tampa. I live 5 minutes from the Hard Rock, and I would go to practice at 8 a.m, be done by noon or 1, and then end up going to the casino. And that was my routine. I would go there almost every day. And at the start, it was $500 maybe. And then by the end of it, I was taking out $5,000 to $10,000 trying to catch up my losses from before. And then also at that time, I was approached by the casino. They approached me and they're like, oh, we can hook you up with all these free rooms, free food. They even flew my parents down for spring training one time. And then they also, at that time, they also gave me a line of credit. So I had a $25,000 line of credit. Anytime I wanted to go to the casino and I wanted to use money, I didn't even have to bring my own debit card. I used it, and the first time I won $35,000. I paid the $25 back, and then I pocketed $10,000. So I thought it was going to be easy like that. And then I get to the point where I lose, and I didn't have the money to cover it. So that's when I had to start borrowing money from my friends and family to pay that back. And at that time, I thought that was okay because I was in the gambler's mindset.
9: When did you realize then that you were addicted? Like, when did it actually hit you finally where like it stopped being fun and you started realizing, oh, there's a real problem right now?
10: Yeah, it was probably that last 6 months of COVID when it hit me, because I was at the casino every day during COVID, and it got like numbing almost, like, oh, I lost $10,000 today. And it felt the same as winning $25,000. Like, didn't even feel like anything. It just felt like I had to be there. I don't know why. Like, it was just something in there that I had to be there. And then that's when I started to realize, like, I'm in trouble. I need to get some help. Like, I need to tell somebody what's going on. So it was crazy because baseball is kind of what saved me, because I was able to live like two lives. When I was on the field, I like blanked out about gambling. I just thought about baseball. But the minute I get back to the clubhouse, it was, I was getting text messages, DMs, everything. Oh, where's the money you owe me? Where's this? Where's that? So when I stepped across the lines, I was able to live basically a second life. And I had one of my best years ever on the baseball field that year.
9: That's got to be such a heavy thing to carry, though. Like, anytime you're carrying a secret or living a double life, like you said, that's a lot to, like, to be waking up to every single day being like, okay, here we go again.
10: Yeah, it was so hard. That's why I call gambling, like, the hidden addiction, because unless you know the full situation, unless somebody, like, the gambler is telling you everything, which most of the time they're not, you're not going to know how bad it is, because, like, drugs and alcohol, you can see physical effects. Gambling, it's not as easy to see that kind of stuff. So I was, like, talking to my parents about it, but I didn't let them know everything. Like, I didn't want to let them know how deep it was because I didn't want them to worry. I was like, it's my mess. I got into it.
9: What were you telling yourself back then when the money started to disappear? What were you saying to yourself to justify it all?
10: I was thinking, like every gambler, maybe that next hit will be able to get me out of this. Oh, maybe the next trip to the ATM, the next trip to the casino, the next bet will get me out of this mess. And ultimately, it didn't. It just kept taking money away, and it kept digging a deeper hole. And I got to the point where I was borrowing money from my parents and to pay off my debts. And I would take that to the casino to try to double it and try to pay off two things at once. And I would lose that money, and I'd be down even more money. And then I'd owe my parents money, or owe my teammates money, or my grandparents money.
9: What did that do for your relationships when you start borrowing money and all of a sudden you're not paying them back, and more teammates are starting to realize, oh, he's borrowing money from me too. Oh, he's borrowing money from me too.
10: Yeah, obviously it started to pile up, and then I borrowed from about four or five at one time. It obviously caused tensions. I would get text messages from the guys, like, almost back to back to back to back. Oh, when am I going to get paid? When am I going to get paid? This stuff like that. It was kind of like, I didn't want to cause tension within the locker room, obviously, because that's your boys. And at that time, they were still my buddies. And I still connect with most of them today. Even after that, they just told me that they wish they would have knew how deep it was, so they wouldn't have made it deeper.
9: Did you tell anyone? Did anyone know about how bad it was?
10: Not really. My dad. I talked to my dad, because my dad was the calm, cool, collective one. If I talked to my mom, I feel like she would have freaked out right away. So I was scared to talk to her, really. And I didn't want to admit that I had a problem. So I talked to him, and he helped me talk with the Yankees. And when I got released by the Yankees, I came home and I had to explain everything to my mom, because, like, I had to put it all on the table. And we got on the phone, like, the next day with 1-800-GAMBLER and started talking with counselors and going online calls and everything. And I'm still talking to the same counselor today since 2022.
9: Moms don't mess around. They get things done.
10: Yeah, for sure. Yeah. She was like, well, we need to get this settled so it doesn't affect anything else down the road, and you can get yourself back to normal, because we know that's not who you are as a person. You let the money kind of take over and kind of feel invincible. And yeah, they said they had to let me go, and I lost my dream job with the Yankees because of gambling. And I still, at that point, I was like, I didn't want to tell anybody I was gambling. And then I got back home, and I got the next, I think 2 days after I got home, I got a call from Ottawa, which is in the Frontier League, and I've been playing there for the last couple of years, and they wanted to pick up my contract and go play with them. And after my first game there, I came back to the locker room. I see my phone blowing up, and I got all these news articles coming on there and tweets and everything saying Yankees prospect steals players' equipment and sells on eBay. And I was like, what? None of that happened ever. Like, what is this coming from? So I call the coach, and I'm like, can I have a team meeting with the guys tomorrow morning before we go to the field? So I sat down in the hotel with all these guys, and I told them what happened. I said, yes, I borrowed money from my teammates to pay off some casino debts, but never, ever would I steal anybody's equipment. I don't even know you guys yet, but I want to let you know that I never did any of that kind of stuff, and I want to be one of your teammates. I want to be one of your guys.
9: But it makes me wonder, like, what was harder then or more painful for you, losing the money or losing people's trust?
10: Yeah, it's definitely the trust. Money will always come back. To this day, I'm still trying to gain trust back from some people. So I have another agent now, and we sat down. We're like, okay, here's a list. Here's the priorities, who we're going to pay back and how we're going to pay them back right away. And once we sent them money, we'd say, all debts are paid. And then I'd send them like a personal message, like, I'm sorry that this happened. And I really never wanted this to happen. I just didn't really know how deep it was. And like, I wasn't the same person that I am now and that I was before. Like, I wanted them to be sincere about it because go out of their way to help me and what they thought were helping me. And I used it to gamble. Still to this day, I'm still trying to build trust back. But obviously, it's going to take time. And like, I still have a little bit of debt left that I'm still paying back to prove that I can get there, like prove that I'm going to be a bad person again.
9: Where are you at currently, like with the amount of money that you still owe?
10: I'm about 90% done. Mostly right now it is friends and family. And those are the people that mean the most to me, my friends and family. So I want to get those guys paid back as soon as I can.
9: I really like that. It sounds like you've really taken a long, hard look in the mirror and have really been working hard on yourself and trying to help others as well too. In this though, what's like in this whole journey, what's one thing you still haven't made peace with?
10: Like, I still look back, I watch baseball all the time and I still I could be up there with those guys. That's one of the biggest things. It's just like, I had the skill set to be there and I just let the kind of the mental side and the addiction side take over. And it's tough because like I said, I had the talent. And people still see that. Like, still talking to teams right now. I actually just got chosen to play for Team Canada again in November. So I still have the talent there. It's just baseball is such a small community. And if something happens, it's tough to get back in there.
9: So let's say you get $500,000 slapped in your lap again. What do you do this time around with it?
10: Be smart with it. Invest. Buy a house. Repay everything, and if somebody in my family or something does need help and genuine, I'll help them, because like I see how many people dropped money to help me, and I know that, and like I want to be able to help them if it's genuine.
2: Hard lessons to learn, but I'm kind of glad he's learning them at 27. Like, there's still time to turn things around.
9: Yeah, he was actually telling me when we were talking that the thing he does now to fill that space that he used to go to every time he went to the casino and gambled is actually talking about his gambling addiction. It goes across the country and it goes across Europe, and he speaks to college athletes all about the pitfalls of gambling and what can happen when you're just given all this money all at once. So I really like that.
2: Today on Now or Never, we are figuring out finances, or trying our best to, because it can be really hard to do.
9: It really is. And it's one of those things where it's like, look at like your statement every once in a while and you go, oh, I wish I had more in there.
2: Your eyes just closed. I feel like we took you to a place. Do you want to speak directly to Visa right now?
9: I'm just so sad.
2: Well, I know one couple who's excited to look at their statements because they're working towards the plan of retiring before they're 40, which they're doing while living in the most expensive city in the country and still regularly traveling up to 6 times a year.
9: What?
2: Meet Celestian Rintz and Stephanie Williams.
12: When we first started pursuing this, it was at a time when we both had really horrible jobs. Sel was working minimum wage at a grocery store, and I was working in a warehouse, and it was pretty bad. And we were sort of thinking, is this what our lives are going to be like? Are we going to be working these jobs when we're in our 50s and 60s? You know, there's got to be another option, right? So I just started sort of looking for a way out, you know, and we stumbled across the Early Retirement Extreme blog.
13: You know, and like just looking at the map saying, you know, you need to save about 50 or 60% of your income, and then you can retire in 15 to 18 years. And I realized that, you know, this is actually possible.
2: We're going to find out how they are making this happen later on the show. I imagine a day where I am debt-free and not working. I think many people are looking forward to that, but that is not the reality for everyone.
14: I used to work very hard and I could afford to pay everything, you know? But when we are old, it's a little bit harder.
2: Rachelle Garand will be 80 years old next month, and she has almost $16,000 in credit card debt. Things took a turn for her 2 years ago when she was working at an agency helping asylum seekers after they'd crossed the border at Roxham Road.
14: I was laid off of my employment in March 23. It was a surprise because I was working at the border for the people who come from other land. I was there to help those people when they arrived. You know, they need sometime food, they need a bed. So we were there to help them, you know. And when Mr. Trudeau closed the road where they were passing, we lost our job.
2: Not only did Rachelle get laid off, but her guaranteed income supplement was reduced in 2024 because she'd worked in 2023. So she had to resort to credit cards to make ends meet. And she also got a job handing out samples at Costco.
14: And it was just a little bit higher than the minimum salary. So it's helped a little bit, but not enough. I make 2 days. 2 days by week to work, and it was very hard to work because I'm old, so to stand up a long time, it's very hard. So I did it because I need it, but I had to quit a month ago. I'm not a lady that lets the things going. I try to do all my best to help myself. You know, I always help people all my life, and I have to help myself now.
2: By last spring, Rachelle had pressures from credit cards and family loans, so she decided she'd had enough. She made a Facebook post describing her situation and asking for help. And it wasn't easy for her to speak out publicly, but she felt like she had to do it.
14: We cannot stop working. I have lots of courage to continue, but some days are very hard. Lots of people like me work all their life. You know, they didn't get enough money to live very well. And now they are, I think the people just want us to stay home and wait for the end. And I'm not the only one with this situation. That's why I thought about it. That's why I went on in a public to just tell the people that, you know, the old people, they make the Canada. They make the country. And after that, when they are old, we don't receive enough to be well, to rest. You know, now I'm tired. For the moment, I'm very tired. But I'm still moving, you know, all the time to stay alive as long as I want, because I want to leave. I don't know what's going to happen, but I think I'm not going to stay in this situation all the time. I have lots of hope about it.
2: We are hoping for you too, Rachelle. Just the idea of debt can be enough to change your life. At least it is for someone you are going to meet soon who has never had any consumer debt and is terrified of it.
15: So I grew up in community housing, and I was raised by a single Jamaican mother who did not have access to a lot of money, and I inherited a lot of her mindset, specifically when it comes to scarcity. So for my mother, spending money is a last resort. You know, it's always save as much money as you can. If you are gifted money, save it. Don't spend it. You know, throw it under a mattress.
2: So was debt something that you were aware of in your childhood? Like, was that part of the conversation?
15: the way that my mom was so adamant about saving money for emergencies, and when an unexpected emergency come up, just seeing her panic about that, it was always in the back of my mind that, okay, I don't want to be in this situation if something unexpected comes up and we need to figure out how to afford it.
3: Stick around.
1: It's 2:30. I'm Janet French with the CBC Edmonton News. The federal and BC governments have outlined a multi-billion dollar agreement to support major resource projects in British Columbia. It comes hours before Prime Minister Mark Carney will appear with Alberta Premier Danielle Smith in Calgary to announce a new pipeline to the West Coast. In Vancouver this morning, Carney said the Canada-BC Cooperative Prosperity Agreement will uphold the North Coast oil tanker ban and ensure any pipeline that may be built from Alberta to BC is done with First Nations input. Carney and Smith's Calgary announcement is scheduled for 6 p.m. And the Canadian Union of Public Employees, Local 2559, have filed an unfair labor practices complaint with the Alberta Labor Relations Board. The complaint against the YMCA of Northern Alberta relates to the firing of longtime employees as an active campaign to unionize was taking place. In a statement, the YMCA says the layoffs were due to funding changes. The YMCA says it respects all applicable labor laws and the rights of employees. Turning to the weather, a mix of sun and cloud today, a chance of showers late this afternoon with a risk of a thunderstorm, high of 22 degrees, with the UV index 6 or high. Partly cloudy this evening with a 60% chance of showers, that risk of a thunderstorm remains. Right now at Edmonton, 22 degrees.
2: This is Now or Never. I'm Ify Chiwetelu.
9: And I'm Trevor Dineen. And today, we're maxing out, we're paying down, we're borrowing big. Because it is all about debt and what that means to live with it.
2: If I was to ask them, like if a friend of yours was here right now and I was like, how would you describe Danica's relationship to money? What do you think they'd say?
15: They'd get a bottle of wine and be like, let's talk about it, girl. My friends, they're the luxury girlies. Like they have a closet full of designer bags. We see stuff that we like all the time. We'll share it in the group chat and they'll say, Danica, get it. It's less than half price. It's in great condition. Do it. And I won't because I don't need it.
2: Yeah.
15: And I don't want to fall victim to a potential impulse purchase.
2: And what's motivating that? Like, is it just really doing this thought in your head of like, where else could it go? Or is there a fear of something happening if you were to do that purchase?
15: There is a fear that if I let these impulses win and I start spending my money on impulsive things, eventually this is going to lead into a cycle of debt. And my friends become frustrated with that because they just want to see me get the things that they think I deserve.
2: Yeah. This sounds like an ideal way to be. Right? Like not splurging on things that you don't need.
9: Yeah.
2: But with Danica, it goes much further than this. She has never had any consumer debt ever. She's never received a credit card with an amount owing. She was even scared to spend when emergencies came up. And this kind of attitude towards money started when she was a kid.
15: So I grew up in community housing and I was raised by a single Jamaican mother who did not have access to a lot of money, and I inherited a lot of her mindset, specifically when it comes to scarcity. So for my mother, spending money is a last resort. You know, it's always save as much money as you can. If you are gifted money, save it. Don't spend it. You know, throw it under a mattress.
2: So was debt something that you were aware of in your childhood? Like, was that part of the conversation?
15: The way that my mom was so adamant about saving money for emergencies and when an unexpected emergency come up, just seeing her panic about that, it was always in the back of my mind that, okay, I don't want to be in this situation if something unexpected comes up and we need to figure out how to afford it.
2: I like this image of you as a kid just
16: absorbing all this stuff, that there's something about money that can really impact your life, like Absolutely. Owing it, having enough, like that is something to really pay attention to.
15: 100%. So for example, my sister, she has a university degree and she had to take on a student loan to be able to pay for that. And growing up, I saw how even if she had a part-time job, a gigantic chunk of that would go towards paying this debt. It kind of was a cautionary tale in a sense that if you want to go to school, you need to do everything that you can to not take on a loan. So for me, that meant working as much as I possibly could to never have to take on debt if I didn't have to get my university degree. I was also working about 30 hours per week in my local mall. And towards the end of my degree, I was also doing an internship for about, 2 days a week. So I was doing a lot.
16: Mm-hmm.
15: And I would never recommend that to anyone. But at the very least, I graduated from my degree program with no debt.
16: There you go.
15: Yeah.
16: But there was some cost.
15: Well, I should say no financial debt.
16: Yeah. Yeah.
15: Because the debt came from my mental and physical health. I was able to maintain personal relationships during that time, but barely.
16: Yeah. And that's the energy that you were entering the workforce with.
15: Yeah. This is the first time since I was 15 or 16 years old that I had weekends off. Mm-hmm. I remember I was so uncomfortable to a point that I started applying for part-time jobs on the weekends because I'm like, am I allowed to rest?
16: Yeah.
15: Am I allowed to not be finding a way to bring in some extra money? Why am I just laying down on the weekends? This is so unnatural to me. And I think that comes from that early part of my life where it was hustle, hustle, hustle. We got to make as much money as possible. You know, I'll sleep later, but it has been a constant struggle for me.
16: Yeah. Was there a point for you where you were like, this isn't okay? Like continuing this way is detrimental.
15: I would say my worst case of burnout was in 2023. I was working on like a really challenging project and it just happened to be a time where my partner had a front row seat to how I work. When I get into a work mode, I'm not getting up to use the washroom. Sometimes I forget. I'm not drinking water. I'm not eating. And that's when he expressed his concern for me and made me promise that I would go to therapy and that I would figure it out because this is not healthy and it will ultimately kill me if I continue working the way that I'm working.
16: When he put it to you like that and reflected back to you what he was seeing, how did you receive that?
15: At first, I was quite defensive, partly because this job was a job that I had worked to get for a really long time, but it was also the most money I've ever made in my life.
16: Mm.
15: And I wanted to do everything that I could to continue making that money. But after a while, I'm like, you might be onto something.
16: Mm-hmm.
15: That is when I took 8 weeks off from my job, worked with a therapist, and really focused on the fact that we got to figure this out. It was a tough 8 weeks. It was a tough 8 weeks in general because learning to just turn off after operating on 110 for like the past little while. And of course, working with my therapist too to just uncover, why are you working this way to a point of burnout? Why do you have this scarcity mindset to a point that you're pushing yourself beyond your limits just so you can continue making this amount of money?
16: What have you changed since then? Like, how would you describe your relationship to money today?
15: Well, I will say I ended up getting laid off from that job like within the same week that I returned. So the decision was kind of made for me.
16: Was there any part of you that was like, see, this is what happens when you take your foot off the gas, like they're going to let you go. I should have never gone on leave.
15: No.
16: Okay, good.
15: To be honest,
16: yeah,
15: I was really relieved.
16: Mm-hmm.
15: I needed that because I'm not sure that I would have changed my behaviors. Yeah. So I'm grateful that that happened.
16: Okay.
15: Yeah. And since then, I've started my own thing. I have a business where I help other burnt out women take career breaks. Like, how do you plan for it financially? How do you convince your boss? How do you tell your friends and family who don't understand you that you need to actually do this for your health, mental, physical, etc.? So that's what I've been doing for the past few years. And it feels like really good and meaningful and intentional work.
16: Yeah. And it makes me wonder about how your mom sees this, you know, because part of that path that you were on of like choosing the more secure path and hanging on to what you got from her. So how has that been?
15: My mother does not understand me.
16: Mm. And we could put that on a t-shirt.
15: Yes. For real. My Jamaican mother does not understand me. In addition to the money lessons she taught me when it came to work, it was always work as hard as you can. Stay at the same company for your whole career if you can. Put your head down. Don't make up noise. Do what you got to do. Go home and just keep showing up every day. Mm-hmm. I think she tries her best to be supportive, and I'm grateful for that. And I think she's proud of me, but I just don't think she knows why she's proud of me per se, which I'm okay with.
16: Are you feeling freer these days when it comes to like that scarcity mindset that you've known the depths of?
15: Yes and no. Yes, in the sense that I feel so free that I can create my own schedule now. I will say that scarcity has shown up for me in a new way as an entrepreneur. Now I am responsible for finding my own opportunities. And sometimes there's slow seasons. I know that if you don't get an opportunity this month or 2 months, you'll be okay. You know, you can live off of the savings. The money's going to come. It really is just me reminding myself that what's for me will be for me, and it'll come eventually.
16: Hmm. I love that. I love that. And I almost want to like throw a $1,000 bag at you and be like, buy it just to test if it's going to freak you out. You'll be like, no, it's not in the plan.
15: Yeah. Well, I actually recently bought a $1,125 bag.
16: Oh, wow.
15: And I didn't sleep on this.
16: Oh.
15: And my friends were shocked. I said, I want to be in the club, but within limits, it's secondhand. I'm not going to the Louis store to buy something outright. Mm-hmm. So this was more in my budget, but I did it. And I'm actually very proud of myself.
16: You know, I feel like in so many ways that would be something that I'd be like, are you sure? You know, don't panic that. But for you, I'm very happy. Very happy you let yourself have that.
9: This is Now or Never. I'm Trevor Dineen.
16: I'm Ify Chiwetelu.
9: And you know, debt and money, those are kind of things you don't really talk about around the dinner table. You don't go with your friends and like share all the things that are going on. And that's why it was really refreshing to meet Isosa Idaosa.
17: Oh, it makes me feel excited. I love talking about money. I love it. I'm a finance person, so I love anything related to personal finance, helping people gain financial freedom. So talking about Ajo for me, just you can see how my face lit up. I like talking about money. My name is Isosa Idaosa. Currently, I'm a senior investment analyst. I've been a part of Ajo for the last almost four years, actually.
9: For the past 4 years, Isosa has been part of an Ajo, as it's known in parts of Nigeria, but it's also called an Isusu or a Susu. Now, it's a way of saving money by loaning it to a tight circle of friends. But I'll let Isosa explain.
17: So we have a group of friends, 7 friends. Currently, what we do is we're contributing $1,000 monthly. Each person. So we have like a schedule that says, oh, for example, Isosa, you're scheduled to receive contributions in September. Trevor, you're going to receive in October, something like that. And so every month we contribute $1,000 monthly and one person takes the $7,000. And it's a system built on trust because we trust each other that everybody would pay and not just run away after you receive that month's contribution.
9: I'm so excited because I didn't know I was getting $7,000 in October. This is so exciting for me.
17: From your imaginary adult, you will get it.
9: That must be such a nice feeling, though. Like when it's your turn to receive the pot.
17: Oh, my God. When is your turn is like the best thing ever. Like throughout that month, you would just keep smiling. You would never get angry for any reason. Yes. Indirectly, it's still your own money, but the fact that it's coming in lump sum It's just, I don't know, there's a feeling that comes with it. So it's just perfect.
9: What is something you've done with the pot that you've been like, ooh, that was fun?
17: So the money came in fiscally into my account in April. And that was when Trump was having this celebration day. There was so much tariffs, like there was so much crisis in the stock market at that time. And, you know, it was an opportunity for someone like me that likes to invest in the stock market to get in cheap. The prices of stocks had fallen. Stocks were discounted, in my opinion. And so the money came in at the right time. So I had $7,000 paid to me. So I put it in the stock market at that time. It was just like a perfect time. And looking back from April to now, I've made a lot of returns on that money. So... Yeah, perfect timing.
9: What a great feeling.
17: Yeah.
9: I'm so intrigued because like you said, you work in the investment field and like that's what you do. So what does being part of the Ajo give you that simply like saving on your own doesn't?
17: Okay, so two things. The first thing is discipline. A lot of people are not disciplined to save on their own. Yes, we know we should be putting something aside, but it's a different thing when you know you have an obligation to do something. You know these are your friends, they trust you. You have no choice but to come through, to pay that amount of money. So even when I get my salary, in my mind, that money isn't mine. It is for my friends because I'm committed to our friendship and our partnership. Then the second thing is it gives me interest-free capital sometimes when I want it. Yes, we have a schedule, but sometimes in life, things happen and I can easily reach out to the person that is on schedule for September to say, oh, please, this has happened to me. I kind of need the funds urgently. And most times because we're friends, we're willing to swap months for each other based on when life happens. So it's just a way to have interest-free capital. Like you don't have to take from your credit card or from your line of credit or borrow, you know? It's just a way to get free loans. That's something I don't get anywhere else. So that's why I really like the Ajo system.
9: It must feel great, obviously, when you get the pot. But like, what does it mean for you to be helping like your friends financially as well?
17: To be honest, it's so exciting because like we came as immigrants to Canada. This has helped some of us pay for their tuition or their down payment for their houses. Like, it's just very rewarding. Just knowing that you can be there for your friend when they really need you.
9: It sounds like it's almost like more than just about money.
17: Yeah, it's more of commitments to friendship and it's just a beautiful thing to do. That's the summary.
9: You can tell just by the way you talk about it. You light up when you mention it and the people that are in this group because I'm looking at my friends and I'm like, do I trust them enough to know that they would pay back this money to me? Like, I'm going through the mental list in my brain. I'm like, nope, nope, yep, nope. How long did it take you to know like these were the perfect people to put in this group that you could trust them all fully?
17: We didn't start off at $1,000. I remember when we started with 200. And for me, once I can trust you with 200, we move to 500. I can trust you with 500. It's easy for me to move to 1,000 or more. We were able to earn each other's trust because we all stayed faithful. We all stayed committed. But most times I tell people, don't start agile with an amount you can't afford to lose. Start small. When that trust is built over time, you can increase it. And, you know, you can keep increasing as it goes on.
9: If you had to stop or if the whole Ajo just stopped, what would you lose besides the financial piece of it all?
17: I won't say I would lose my friends because they are still my friends. Whether I contribute to the Ajo or not, these are my people. Like, they are my society. So I won't lose that. I think I might just lose the discipline that this whole Ajo system has taught me.
9: What's your best advice then for anyone listening right now who's like, you know what, like I kind of want to start my own Ajo with my friends?
17: I would say my advice to everyone and anyone is start. If you're worried that, oh, you don't trust your friends, start with $50. Start with something you can lose. Because yes, it starts out as an Ajo system, but over time it translates to something bigger than that. It translates to this group of friends that are with you financially, that want you to succeed financially, that wants you to, you know, own your house, own your business, help you raise capital for your business. It translates into way more than just an Ajo. Like, it's the best thing that happened to me. The Ajo system has transformed my life.
9: I'm just so excited to be part of your Ajo, like that you invited me into it, and now I'm going to be part of that. Like, how, like $8,000 now. We're going up to $8,000.
17: No,
16: Trevor, imagine you make around $45,000 a year.
9: Okay, I'm with you.
16: And you travel to 6 countries a year.
9: Like a Kardashian.
16: Yes, while still managing to save 70% of your income.
9: Holy jeez, okay.
16: Yeah, and apparently you're on track to retire in 2 years before you're even 35.
9: Liar.
16: Well, let me bring you back and remind you of Stephanie Williams and Celestian Rents.
12: So this is our apartment. We live in Gastown. We're in a 400 square foot studio apartment. It sounds small, but it's very space efficient. We have a bed that folds into a wall. Yeah. There's not that much to show you in our apartment.
13: I guess we have a TV and game systems station.
12: We can't watch TV. We don't have TV.
13: Well, we don't have cable. Yeah.
12: We don't have any.
16: Standing in their minimalist apartment, Celestian and Stephanie are showing us what it takes for them to thrive and save while living in Vancouver, one of the most expensive cities in the world.
13: So we have 2 closets. One is here. And believe it or not, we keep all our clothes for both of us in this closet alone.
12: We buy very, very little clothing.
13: We like kind of having like a sort of minimalist approach and less possessions if needed.
12: And this one is really just for storage. We have our cat stroller in there. We have a stroller for our cat, but honestly, we actually mostly use it to go to shopping at Costco.
16: Stephanie is 32 years old and works as a receptionist, while Celestian is 30 and does freelance editing. Together, they make less than 90 grand a year, but believe it or not, they are on track to retire in the next 3 years. When I hear about your plans for retirement, I have to admit I am immediately jealous. What kind of reaction do you get from people who hear that you're both on track to retire in your early, mid-30s?
13: Some of the common ones are just like, how is that even possible? Like,
12: because people just have never really thought about it before and never realized that it was sort of one of the options available to people, right? That you could pursue early retirement as a goal. And then, of course, sometimes, which is the one thing which is nice, is people say, you know, that's a really good idea. That makes a lot of sense. And that's our favorite reaction, I think.
16: I just want to dive right into the numbers. How much are you needing to retire?
12: I mean, right now we have just over 400,000 in investments, and that's enough actually to cover all our basic expenses. That covers our housing, our food, our bills, plus a little bit of leeway sort of for other things. So at this point, it's really just up to us sort of how long we want to work, because we're kind of right now looking at about 2 to 3 years from now, maybe about 700,000.
16: How did you decide on that number?
12: So the generally people use in the early retirement community, people are a fan of the 4% rule as sort of a general guideline, which means that if every year you withdraw 4% of your net worth, that's enough that it will be self-sustaining. You know, don't need to worry about running out of money on that. The easiest way to figure out sort of how much you need for your target would be to take your annual spending times 25.
13: I'd say for us, our annual spending has typically been about 27,000. So that's how we sort of arrived at the 700,000 number.
16: So your goal is to retire in just a few years. So how are you doing that? What is it taking for you to do this?
13: Well, for us, it was mostly just figuring out a lifestyle such that our base expenses are relatively low, right? Like, we live in a housing co-op, so our rent is not that expensive. We both got jobs where we could walk to work, so we didn't need to have a car. And, you know, we got our grocery expenses low by figuring out where to shop at, you know, the cheap places.
12: We mostly go to little vegetable markets and stuff in Chinatown. Sometimes we go directly to, there's a veggie meat producer. We're both vegans, so sometimes we will go and buy directly from the factory. We actually walk right into the factory and buy it right from them. And, you know, we shop at Costco, but we don't have a car. We don't use taxis. We use a cat stroller. And we just go and get our sacks of flour and load up the stroller, right? So I've always been really big on cooking everything from scratch. You know, we generally don't go to restaurants at all. And generally being kind of minimalist, you know, we generally don't buy things. We try to fix things. You know, if something breaks or something rips or something, I would tend to sew it up or fix it or whatever, rather than throw it out and buy a new one. And we generally really question things a lot. Like, before we would buy something, we'd really think about it.
13: And then we try to focus on increasing our income and getting better jobs. Neither of us, you know, are that high earners, but when we first started our financial journey, I was working at a grocery store and Stephanie was working in a warehouse, and we weren't making a lot of money, and now we make, you know, pretty decent, like, I guess, middle class incomes.
12: I'm a receptionist and Celestian's a freelancer doing editing. all we really did, I mean, we didn't make any major lifestyle changes when we decided we wanted to retire early. It was more just, for us, a question of nudging our income a little bit up while keeping our expenses steady.
16: Is there anything that you do splurge on?
12: I mean, we travel extensively. We usually travel to about 6 countries a year. That would be a normal, very normal year for us. Last year, we started the year in Mexico in January, and then we went to, we backpacked around a good chunk of Europe in the summer, and then we went to Vietnam in the winter, and now we're leaving for Japan in a couple of weeks. So we spend a ton of money on travel. It's actually almost as much as we spend on housing.
16: What was the moment for both of you when retiring early became much more than just, you know, a passing thought, but a real goal?
12: I would say when we first started pursuing this, it was at a time when we both had really horrible jobs. Sal was working minimum wage at a grocery store, and I was working in a warehouse, and it was pretty bad. And we were sort of thinking, is this what our lives are going to be like? Are we going to be working these jobs when we're in our 50s and 40s and 50s and 60s? You know, there's got to be another option, right? So I just started sort of looking for a way out, you know, and we stumbled across the Early Retirement Extreme blog.
13: You know, and like just looking at the map saying, you know, you need to save about 50 or 60% of your income, and then you can retire in 15 to 18 years. And I realized that, you know, this is actually possible if we just make a little bit more money. Like not like, you know, huge amounts of money, but just like average amounts of money, then we could do it.
16: How does your family feel about the way that you're living now?
13: I mean, they thought it was a bit strange at first, but I think they've sort of gotten on board. I mean,
12: they think you're a little bit crazy, I think. I mean, he's really the odd one out, I'd say, among his relatives. Most of them are, it's not like they're spendthrift. They're just more normal, and we're not.
16: Being that you're a couple and you're moving toward this goal together, has there ever been a time where someone, you know, really wanted to spend money in a certain way that the other wasn't down for?
12: We, for the most part, do keep separate finances. I mean, I track everything, but like, we don't pay for each other's. Like, if I want to go do ballet lessons or something like that, I would pay for that, you know, and if he wanted to go out and buy a bunch of video games, he would pay for that, right? So I feel like that probably helps to an extent.
16: How top of mind are your finances for you? Like, are you constantly reviewing spreadsheets or looking at things as, you know, if we do this, that's going to be an extra month before we can retire?
12: So I track everything. I've automated most things financial. So it's all, everything's tracked automatically. So I can just kind of keep an eye at sort of our running total. There's a program I use for that. It's called Mint. So it's very little. It's basically very little effort. Twice a month we pay off our credit cards and in full and deposit money into investments. And that's really the extent of it. We mostly just focus on sort of enjoying life and doing fun things and let the automation take care of the rest.
16: When you imagine your life in retirement just a few years from now, what do you see?
13: I guess pretty similar to what we have now, but just kind of more carefree, you know, being able to, you know, spend a few months in another country, sort of do more long-term travel. And we wanted to leave on like a Tuesday. We could.
12: I would say one of the things we're looking into right now is also possibly setting up a homestead of some sort on one of the Gulf Islands near Vancouver. There are some places where the land is quite cheap, and we could presumably, you know, buy a cheap plot of land and build like a little cabin or a tiny house and sort of do some, you know, set up with some gardening or something like that. So we've got a couple more years to figure it out.
16: As you both describe this retirement, you're just going to be in your 30s, in your mid 30s when that happens. I feel like I can hear the sound of spreadsheets across Canada opening up and calculating and seeing if they can achieve what you figured out. When we shared this story back in 2019, listeners had a lot of feelings. Some people celebrated them, but some doubted their math and criticized their frugal lifestyle. So Stephanie wrote all about it. We'll share that essay with you on our website, cbc.ca/now or never. Thanks, as always, to the Now or Never team of producers, Sarah Tate, Jessica Singer, Samarweet Johannes, and Bridget Forbes.
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0: Hi there, Edmonton. Welcome to Radioactive. It is July 2nd and just an absolute beauty out there today. So take in that sunshine. I'm in Darwell and you're listening to us on CBC Radio 1 at 93.9 FM. 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
1: There's been shows in hair salons before, museums, like non-traditional music venues.
0: We'll hear about the So Far Sounds concert series first up this hour, plus local sportscaster Kevin Karius is calling it a career after more than 3.5 decades in the biz. We'll look back at his long career and find out just how many suits he really went through.
2: Hey, I'm Claire Bonneman with your look at the weather. As Min said, it is pretty gorgeous out there. Today we have a mix of sun and cloud. Right now sitting at 23 degrees, but we do have a 30% chance of showers late this afternoon and a risk of thunderstorm that will carry us into the evening.

0: Okay. Thank you for the update, Claire. Let's check in with Janet French, who's tracking news this afternoon. Hi, Janet.
1: Good afternoon. The federal and BC governments have outlined a multi-billion dollar agreement to support major resource projects in British Columbia. And that comes hours before Prime Minister Mark Carney will appear with Alberta Premier Danielle Smith in Calgary at 6 p.m. to announce a new pipeline to the West Coast. So we will be following this closely all day.
0: Okay. Thanks, Janet. And Claire, it's kind of weird, right? Canada Day was on Wednesday.
2: Yeah.
0: So kind of a middle spot there for the holiday.
2: It's
0: and
2: like a holiday, not a holiday weekend, you know?
0: I don't know if that'll be reflected on the commute this afternoon. Maybe some people taking a extra long couple of days off this week.
2: Absolutely. Well, and if you did, lucky you. I hope you got out of the city safely today. It is a bit of a slower start, which is great. We've had a busy week in traffic. But today I am only seeing one thing on the map to give us a start. So this is one crash on the east leg of the Anthony Henday. Looks like there's a collision in the northbound lanes just past the White Mud overpass. So it looks like it is right by the on-ramp. So do take care if you're headed up through that. But of course, if you see anything this afternoon, you can let me know. Give me a call at #740. You can leave a message there or send me a text, 587-336-2929.
0: Okay, thank you for the update. If you like mysteries, live music, and exploring unique, intimate spaces in our city, a concert happening next week in our city might pique your interest. So Far Sounds is a global concert series bringing audiences to non-traditional venues to enjoy live music. Next Saturday, July 11th, they're holding a concert on Edmonton's South Side. The twist? You don't necessarily know the venue or even the artist until 36 hours before showtime. Siri Nelson is the local event producer for So Far Sounds here in our city. Siri, welcome to the show.
3: Hello, I'm so excited to be here.
0: So for someone who isn't familiar with So Far Sounds, what are these shows like? What are they all about?
3: It's all about transforming unconventional spaces into unique and intimate stages. So it grew out of London in 2009, so it's a global community.
0: Okay.
3: And it was a direct response from a desire for more engaged art audiences, mm-hmm. not just going to a concert to just be at a concert, going to a concert to like really engage with the artists and give the artists the love and also like meet people who are also very engaged in music. So it's kind of like a little tiny community ecosystem that comes together and like celebrates local music.
0: And the spaces, they're non-traditional. Mm-hmm. Tell me about those, or give me some examples if you can. What are we talking about here?
3: So this is my first Edmonton show, but I'm very close with the Calgary producer, and they have done shows in like hair salons.
0: Oh, wow.
3: They have gone as far as Glencoe, Scotland Highlands. So they took a bunch of people from O2 Arena out to like the countryside in Scotland.
0: Oh, wow.
3: And like had a little tiny concert there. So it's outdoor, indoor, wherever is like the little gems in the city, kind of mm-hmm. highlighting not only the artists of the city, but also the little businesses and bringing up the business side as well.
0: That's crazy. So they showed up at the O2 and then they said, okay, we're going to the Highlands.
3: Yeah, I learned that in the interview for this position.
0: That would have been amazing. You talk about Scotland. This is a global organization. What other cities or what other concerts? Where else has this happened?
3: Yeah, it's in over 300 cities across the world, 64 countries, and all 10 provinces. So in Alberta, there's Edmonton and Calgary.
0: Okay.
3: There's one in Vancouver, Ottawa, Toronto. So any of like the major cities in Canada, you can find a So Far show. And get some live music.
0: That's wild. And I understand the ticket prices are kept pretty affordable.
3: Yeah. So this one is $30. I actually have a promo code for listeners.
0: Oh, okay.
3: If you type in radio into the website, sofarsounds.com/Edmonton, promo code radio, you get 30% off.
0: Okay. That's a pretty good deal. Everyone loves a good deal. And there must be a lot of great reaction to that,
3: yes.
0: right? I mean, the affordable prices at a concert. I can't remember the last time I saw that. So this isn't the first time that So Far Sounds has hosted a show in Edmonton. Why did you want to bring this concert series back now?
3: I'm a local artist as well within dance and music.
0: Okay.
3: And I also have a sport management background, so I wanted to kind of tie those two together and bring that back. I was less involved in arts when So Far was originally here, so I wanted to kind of bring my twist on it and bring my not only like professional skills, but also my network of artists across the genres and kind of showcase what I love about the city and then find other people who love that and like see how it grows that way.
0: Yeah, for sure. And so what can you tell us about the show that's happening next week?
3: Yeah, so the theme is Pop Girl Summer. So I have three pop girlies from the Edmonton area. They all have their own spin on pop music. So we're like hyper pop, alt pop, cinematic pop, that kind of stuff.
0: Okay.
3: So they're all kind of their own version of the genre, but I am so excited to see how they exist in the same ecosystem. I have a little bit higher ticket number for this one just because I wanted to make it a little bit bigger for our first show back. But yeah, I love pop music. I am an R&B pop artist myself, so I wanted to like show my friends off and give them a space to like really show how cool they are. And also they have a couple of unconventional ways. So one's like really electronic. So they have a whole electronic setup. And we're going to do that in a little intimate space.
0: Okay, very cool. And speaking of spaces, any hints on the location? I know there's some scenic spots in this city, right?
3: Yes.
0: Like there's some great backdrops and things like that.
3: I can say it's an indoor venue, so weather is not going to affect
0: us. Yeah.
3: I hope the sun is out, though. But it is an 8-minute drive from South Campus LRT station. So,
0: interesting. 8-minute drive.
3: Gives you a radius.
0: We'll get clear to get on Google Maps and see what kind of events
2: are. I'll build a radius and figure out
0: what 8 minutes away, right? How about as far as what people should bring to the event if they're coming?
3: Yeah. So I want it to be like kind of like a campfire side vibe.
0: Okay.
3: So you can bring blankets, pillows, or whatever like kind of chairs you like. There will be chairs at the venue, but I'm going to not set them up in like rows. I just want it to be kind of an organic space. We kind of like surround the artist and just listen to their songs.
0: Okay. And then, I mean, pop music, I'm guessing a lot of high energy or...
3: Yeah,
0: it'll kind of be a little bit of a mix of stuff.
3: One of them is really high energy and a couple of them are kind of mid to low tempo sometimes.
0: Mm-hmm.
3: So there's a variety of at least tempo.
0: Okay. And are there plans for additional So Far concerts in the city?
3: Yes. I'm trying to do one every month.
0: Okay.
3: So I have an August show booked, and then I'm working on the fall shows as well right now.
0: Okay. So you have a couple of chances here throughout the summer. I love it.
3: Yes.
0: Siri, thanks so much for coming in and good luck with this.
3: Thank you so much.
0: All right. Siri Nelson is the local event producer for the So Far Sounds concert series. Their first show back in Edmonton celebrating Pop Girl Summer is happening next Saturday, July 11th at a mystery location on Edmonton's South Side. You can find out more about the secret shows at sofarsounds.com/Edmonton. We just heard about the So Far Sounds Summer Concert Series and the Pop Girl Summer Show that they have planned for next weekend for a little Pop Girl Summer vibe. Here's Kaylee G with Brenda Heather Kelly.

0: A little taste of Pop Girl Summer. That's Edmonton's own Kaylee G with Brenda Heather Kelly.
1: Nice. A good taste of what's to come with that potential so far concert. The Pop Girl Summer vibe. I'm very into it.
0: Mm-hmm. I don't mind it. How about traffic? What are we doing here in the first half hour?
1: Yeah, overall, a really good start to the afternoon. So I'm not seeing too much going out there on the roads. I am still watching that one issue. So this is the east leg of the Henday, that one crash affecting northbound lanes just past the White Mud overpass. Does look like it's going to be right by the on-ramp onto the Henday there, so do take care if you're in that spot or even trying to get onto the Henday. And then I am just seeing one issue just west of that, really. So this is the westbound White Mud as you're approaching 50th Street. It looks like there's a collision right on the off-ramp, so just before you turn onto 50th. So that has things very slow on the off-ramp from the White Mud. Could start to move onto the White Mud itself. So I'll keep an eye on that situation. Hope it moves out of the way soon. And if you see anything out there, let me know. Give me a call, #740, or send me a text, 587-336-2929.
0: All right, thanks, Claire. Well, later on in the hour, we're going to be talking to a veteran sportscaster who announced his retirement after a 36-year career. There have been some legends who have gone through Edmonton's media scene. So that got us thinking about some of the people who have left their mark on you, maybe in some local markets in and around Edmonton or wherever you kind of grew up. And
1: yeah.
0: There's always like the local
1: celebrities,
0: TV folks, right?
1: The faces people recognize. Yes. Maybe it was the local weather personality.
0: Right.
1: Maybe a news anchor who left a big impression on you from years gone by. Maybe it's more in the pop culture realm. One of the many VJs at Much Music.
0: So many.
1: With people,
0: yeah.
1: Or some other show.
0: Monica Deol, remember Monica Deol?
1: No.
0: Oh.
1: I'm a little young.
0: Yeah, you are a little young.
1: but I'm sure she was great.
0: Yeah.
1: But I think it's just the people you look back on, you remember really fondly those memories. So, Min, who comes to mind when you think about those personalities?
0: Yeah, I was kind of a bit of a news geek as a kid. Just kind of was into it and used to like always watch the different casts and it was kind of weird because you'd see these people as you're kind of growing up and then eventually I started working in the business.
1: What was it like when you were actually standing next to the person?
0: It was weird. I was standing in Mark Connolly's office one day, all of a sudden I was like, did I really watch this guy like on weekends give, you know, sports casts and stuff like that? And it was crazy. I mean, coming here at CBC, so many people that I'd watched kind of, you know, as I mentioned, growing up, but like Helen Mann was the anchor for the 6 o'clock show back in the day. And just an amazing person to work with. Of course, Connolly, you look over at Global, Linda Steele, Gord Steinke.
1: Absolutely, yeah.
0: Daphne Kewen over at CTV, Daryl McIntyre. So a lot of these people who I ended up working with, it was wild. But yeah, they were local legends, right?
1: Yes.
0: In the business,
1: totally.
0: They were the faces of those stations.
1: Yeah. And it's fun to see how they stuck with folks. Like you certainly see, even today in their retirement, they're still going out doing things because they're that part of the community.
0: Yeah.
1: So we want to know maybe what personalities have stuck with you from local news or other shows. Someone you remember from your screens from the past. You can email us radioactive@cbc.ca or send us a text 587-336-2929.
0: All right. Time to check in with Chris Edwards, who is here with today's business news. Hi, Chris.
2: Hey, Min.
0: So starting off with shipping news, there's been a huge jump in global shipping costs over the last month. Why is that?
2: It's because businesses, and especially retailers around the world, are worried about more U.S. tariffs coming into place at the end of July and more uncertainty about the war in Iran, which has driven up fuel prices. So according to the Platts Container Index, global shipping rates for containers jumped 80%. In June. They're now at their highest they've been since April of 2022. So John Corey, the president of the Freight Management Association of Canada, I spoke to him about this morning, said, while these shipping rates are definitely elevated right now, we may not see the kinds of price increases that we saw during the pandemic.
3: They're up, but they're not the highest they've ever been. So there may be a will to accept those costs, but if they stay elevated for any period of time, absolutely, it's going to eventually trickle down and cost the consumer.
2: So the key word here is uncertainty. Businesses around the world, like I said, are stocking up on products because they just don't know what the tariffs are going to be several weeks from now.
0: Excellent. Let's change it up here and talk more about CUSMA. So the Americans don't want to break up, but they also want to keep talking. What's changing on that front?
2: For now, nothing. All the various tariffs and trade carve-outs that were enforced 2 days ago are still in force today. We do now know that the Americans are not going to leave CUSMA, which was a bit of a worry. And as it stays in effect, negotiations are just going to keep going. CUSMA is also not going to expire for at least 10 years unless the U.S. withdraws, giving 6 months notice. Instead, now we're going to have annual reviews of CUSMA every summer. Now, the Trump administration is negotiating with Mexico and Canada separately. They're looking for bilateral deals within the CUSMA framework. So there is a lot of uncertainty here. I spoke to William Pellerin about that. He's a partner at the law firm McMillan, and he specializes in international trade. Pellerin said there is a light at the end of this tunnel.
4: Ultimately, Canadian businesses that have done their homework see that there's 10 more years to extend the agreement for a further 16. 7 of those years will be post-Trump administration. And I think there is a clear realization that at some point in the next many years, a clear realization or a clear expectation or hope, certainly, that in the coming years, someone is going to trigger that extra 16 years.
2: Now, the Americans have already held 2 rounds of talks with the Mexicans, whereas they haven't had any official negotiations with Canadian officials. Right now, we don't even know when those are going to start. Mm-hmm. But we do know the U.S. wants more auto manufacturing done there and more access to the Canadian dairy market. And Canadian officials, for their part, want the tariffs on Canadian steel and aluminum products, which are still in effect, by the way, to come down. And now that we've passed the July 1st deadline, there's no timeline on how long these talks will go on for.
0: Okay, and finally, Chris, we've been hearing a lot about new child safety features on social media, but now there's a new report arguing that most of them don't even work.
2: Yeah, this is from a study by the Cybersecurity Research Center in the U.S. They tested 86 different youth safety features on various social media sites like TikTok and Instagram. These are for things like time limits on apps and restrictions on harmful content and prompts to prevent bullying. And they found that about 60% of these child safety measures effectively don't work because they're either way too easy to get around, or they're buried deep in the user settings, or they literally don't function at all. So that's problematic. And on a related note, Canada's Bill C-34, the Digital Safety Act, if it passes, will ban teenagers under 16 from using social media. That will supposedly be achieved through age verification and age estimation features. Whether or not those features work is a different story.
0: I wonder how they'll find a way to get around that.
2: I wonder.
0: Exactly. Yeah, that is a very tough challenge for sure for folks to try and implement that. Chris, thanks for your time.
2: Thanks, man.
0: Okay, Chris Edwards with a look at what is making headlines in the business world this afternoon. We're approaching the bottom of the clock, but before we get to all the news and weather, let's check in with James Burford, who is here to see what the CBC Edmonton visuals and social team is working on. Hi, James.
5: Yeah, hey, team. Yeah, the city has been receiving complaints from residents about infill properties, a bit of a buzzword there, operating illegally as lodging houses or rooming houses, whichever one you want.
0: Right.
5: So they're proposing some bylaw changes. Our video is going to break down exactly what those proposals are and how they might affect you. And then this one's exciting. This morning on Edmonton AM, Tara had on the guest, the high school student that just broke the long jump record that stood for half a century. So the reason we put this together is because the family has sent us the video of her breaking that record. So
0: it's
5: really quite impressive. So that'll be up on all of our platforms in the next couple of hours or so.
0: Half a century, that record had a pretty good run.
5: It did. But no more. It's been broken. More.
0: Yeah, and we'll have Ann Stevenson on at 5:05 to talk about the rooming house debate.
5: Certainly.
0: So we'll look forward to that. We are talking about, we're going to have, I think, one of your former colleagues on the show here in about 15, 20 minutes. Kevin Carey's hanging him up after 36 years.
5: What a run.
0: Yeah, pretty good one. Do you want to talk about him or what it was like to work with him?
5: Certainly.
0: Why do you say it that way? Well, he's a good old boy from Saskatchewan and He had a way of testing people, I think.
5: Oh, certainly. I was tested for sure.
0: Were you?
5: Yeah, I've got a couple of funny ones about Kevin. First off, he had a great nickname for everyone.
0: Oh, he did.
5: I was always 007. Because British classic. James,
6: classic. That'll do.
5: Yeah. So that stuck. That was a good one.
0: He dug deep for that.
5: It was low hanging fruit, I think, really. But no, it was very good. Always when you walked in the office and you hear that, hey, 007, it was, you come in with a smile on your face. The other thing about him is that he always had an amazing garden. So one day in the summer, I'd come in and he'd just be offering up these enormous cucumbers to everybody.
0: Is that right?
5: So, yeah, I benefited a lot from that relationship.
0: Okay, I did hear he had a green thumb. I heard on his radio show he talked a lot about it. So maybe we'll quiz him about that. How about growing up? Was there a personality back home that, you know, everybody knew and was just kind of a bit of a legend, local legend?
5: Oh, man.
0: I come from, you know, a pretty big city, but...
5: For sure. Yeah, there was... the school that I went to, it had this this open day one year where sort of former students who went on to do good things came along. And we learned that one guy was a sports broadcaster who commentated on England winning the Rugby World Cup final in 2003.
1: Oh, cool.
5: And he went to the same school as me. So when I was just a kid and he came on and, you know, was talking about that...
0: Nice.
5: That kind of... honestly sparked my interest in broadcasting. So,
0: well, there you go. You just never know what it's going to take, right?
5: Right.
0: Exactly. Very cool story. James, thanks for that.
5: Of course.
0: All right, James Burford with a look at what the CBC Edmonton Visuals and Socials team is working on for this evening. That's pretty cool.
1: It's good to know that those, you know, high school auditorium speakers, like, yes, it actually does stick with people sometimes.
0: Right? Yeah, you just never
1: sometimes
0: know
1: sometimes
0: it
1: was just a way to get out of class.
0: Yeah, it might be 2 out of 10 people, but yeah, as long as you hit a few people there, yeah, for sure. Let's get a quick update here on how the roads are.
1: Yeah, things are still moving really well in a lot of those major routes across the city. Yellowhead, just seeing a little bit of volume pickup, especially if you're going east over the Beverly Bridge, just seeing a bit of volume there. But other than that, Whitebread moving really well so far this afternoon. I'm still just watching that one crash. So this is the east leg of the Henday and the northbound lanes just past the White Mud overpass. There does seem to be an issue just by the on-ramp to the Henday, so causing slight delays in that spot, but getting better every time I look at it. Other than that, no major crashes or collisions this afternoon, so that's good news to start the day. But of course, if you do see anything, you can always let me know. Give me a call, #740, or send me a text, 587-336-2929.
0: Okay, excellent. Did you get hit by that storm yesterday or last night?
1: Yes. Yeah. Well, it was funny. We were doing Canada Day things. We were sitting on a patio with friends. And it started raining, and I think we all just sat there for about 5 minutes ignoring it because the sky
0: thinking
1: sky
0: it
1: was
0: would
1: still
0: miss you
1: sunny,
0: guys.
1: And we were like, is it gonna happen? Is it not? And eventually we just called it and went in. But yeah, definitely we're seeing a lot of those showers just run through the city, and we should be seeing more of that today potentially. So it is 23 degrees out there right now. We have beat our expected high of 22. Okay. We do have a 30% chance of showers, a mix of sun and cloud this afternoon, and a risk of thunderstorm again. So wherever you're going, just don't forget an umbrella, I think is the rule of thumb, and that will persist basically till Saturday, where we see precipitation stop and actually some dry sunshine on the forecast.
0: Incredible.
1: So we'll see what happens.
0: I'll believe it when I see it. Thanks for the update, Claire. The time is 3:30. Here's Janet French with the CBC Edmonton News.
6: Good afternoon. Prime Minister Mark Carney and Alberta Premier Danielle Smith are expected to announce a West Coast pipeline project in Calgary at 6 p.m. The Alberta government wants a proponent to build a new pipeline to ship 1 million barrels of oil per day to the BC coast. Alberta signed a memorandum of understanding with the federal government last fall, agreeing to some environmental concessions to justify building a new pipeline. Environmental groups and some British Columbians are opposed to the plan. Carney announced this morning in Vancouver that a federal ban on oil tankers sailing off the northwest coast will stay in effect, which could affect Alberta's desired pipeline route. The Canadian Union of Provincial Employees has filed an unfair labor practices complaint against the YMCA of Northern Alberta. It's alleging that the nonprofit tried to prevent a union from forming. The CBC's Renali Unchin has more.
7: QP is filing the complaint after learning long-term employees were laid off by the YMCA of Northern Alberta during an active unionization campaign drive. QP Alberta President Raj Uppal says the union will fight this.
8: It's important to recognize that this is absolutely union busting, that this is not anything to be hiding behind funding cuts.
7: In a statement to CBC News, the YMCA says the layoffs were due to funding changes and that it disagrees with public statements made about the matter. The YMCA adds it respects all applicable labor laws and the rights of employees. Lawyer James Lingwood with McLennan Ross LLP says it will be important for the Alberta Labor Relations Board to move quickly.
9: Delays can have a chilling effect on union organization activities, but it can also have a chilling effect on employers, right? They may feel reluctant or reticent to make valid operational decisions simply because there's this cloud hanging over them.
7: This matter is now before the Alberta Labour Relations Board. Mrinalini Unchin, CBC News, Edmonton.
6: Some weather-dependent Alberta businesses say between record rainfall, thunderstorm watches, and even snow, it's been a rough start to the outdoor season. A couple of Calgary food truck operators say their sales are down anywhere from 20 to 35% because of the inclement weather. And rafting companies in Edmonton and Calgary say rain and river advisories have washed away their revenue. Currently, the Bow and North Saskatchewan rivers are running too fast and high to allow anyone to access them safely. Andrew Smythe is the CEO of the Edmonton River Float.
10: You know, we understand that in the spring there's a runoff and that the river is going to be high. But, you know, in other years, by at least kind of mid-June, it would drop to a safe level and there'd be some hot days that we'd be able to get out. But yeah, we literally ran 0 days.
6: Calgary companies say at least they've had a few good days for floating. They are hopeful that once the weather improves, they'll be able to make up some of their lost revenue. And sticking with the wet weather, it will take some time to learn the full extent of the damage from this week's deluge of rain in the Bow Valley. A local state of emergency ended yesterday after a 4-day stretch of rain. Starting today, campers in Kay Country will be able to access their front country camping reservations. Highway 40 has reopened and access to part of Highway 742 has been restored. The nonprofit group Friends of Kananaskis helped maintain trails throughout that area. Executive Director Trevor Julian says a lot of trails and campgrounds still need to be assessed for flood damage.
11: A lot of different trails, a lot of different campgrounds, and needing to do those assessments to make sure that they're safe. There's a lot of bridges that have been washed out and the trails have been washed out, just wanting to make sure people aren't committing themselves to, you know, a long hike in and then get turned around or don't have a campground to stay at.
6: Julian says backcountry camping, certain trails, and day use areas in Kananaskis country remain closed until further notice. And in Calgary, some of the first pancakes of Stampede were flipped this morning down on Stephen Avenue. The first flip is sometimes known as the unofficial kickoff to the Stampede, with a host of politicians and business leaders taking turns at the griddle. This morning, Premier Danielle Smith and Calgary Mayor Jeremy Farkas helped kick off the event.
12: I know we call it a 10-day festival. This makes it an 11-day festival.
13: For 11 days, we get to welcome friends, neighbors, volunteers, family from all across Canada and all across the world.
6: The Calgary Stampede officially begins tomorrow morning. And that is it for news.
0: All right. Free pancakes down in Cowtown right now. That's a sure sign that the Stampede is right around the corner. I wonder what kind of weather they'll have.
6: Well, I'm here with the Edmonton weather.
0: You're here with the Edmonton weather, yeah.
6: No, that was a lot of Calgary
0: I'm
6: news.
0: Sure it'll be a
1: we
0: lot
1: don't care
0: like...
1: what's going on in Calgary. Yeah, what are you talking about, man?
6: We do. We do provincial news.
1: But weather-wise,
0: I'm sure it'll be a lot of the same kind of weather that we've been getting, right? It's been a mixed bag down there. I heard they even got some hail last week, so
6: we
0: saw some of that last night.
6: Yeah, I biked through a rainstorm.
0: There you go.
6: It was great, yeah. But today...
0: None of it.
6: Maybe a little mix of sun and cloud. Oh. There is a chance of showers late this afternoon and the risk of a thunderstorm. So it could happen again. Claire's mentioned we already hit a high of 23 degrees and the risk of thunderstorm does persist through the evening. And right now it is 23.
0: Yeah, it was pretty nice out at the noon hour. So soak it in while you can. Thanks, Janet.
6: You're welcome.
0: That's Janet French with an update on the weather and a little... bit of the news.
6: Mm-hmm.
0: Are you stampeding this year or
1: not this year? No. I was thinking about it. I've got a friend out in Calgary who's got a spare room, but alas, no free pancakes for me this year.
0: How about traffic? Let's talk a little bit of traffic.
1: Yeah, definitely. I mean, if you are heading south to our friends in Calgary for a Stampede, you are pretty smooth sailing once you get out of the city and out of the Henday there. No issues as far as I can tell on the QE2, but it does look like the east leg of the Henday is moving much better this hour. So good news if you're heading north of the White Mud on that. I am seeing that issue westbound White Mud around 50th Street is popping up again. I'm seeing a reported crash in the off-ramp from the westbound White Mud to 50th. From what I can tell on the cameras, things are still moving really well in that spot. But do keep your eyes up if you're heading through there. And of course, if you see anything out there, give me a call, #740, or send me a text, 587-336-2929.
0: Okay. Thank you for the update. Well, in a couple minutes, we'll be talking with longtime local sportscaster Kevin Carius and his long, illustrious career in the media business and on TV. Kevin, of course, the longtime host of ITV and then Global's Sports Night, where he brought highlights into the living rooms of many for over 25 years before switching to radio. Claire, you're maybe a little young to... I've watched some of those highlights. I'm not sure back in Kevin's heyday, but any TV personalities that you remember from growing up and back home, and kind of everybody kind of knew who they were?
1: I mean, obviously my favorite is Yumin. You know, everyone who comes in is always like, oh, Mindar, well, I've been watching you for years. Oh, and you know, it's true. It's kind
0: Yeah, I don't know about that.
1: I've worked on a couple of projects where I've gone through the archives. And,
0: oh, yeah.
1: Your face popped up every now and then and it spooked me.
0: Yeah, because I had hair probably in a lot of those.
1: It's like, who's that guy? He sounds familiar. No, I mean, I think growing up, especially when I was young, I was watching a lot more TV. And
0: right.
1: So, you know, you see like Sugar from YTV, I think was one of those where the face and the voice were so distinct.
0: Wow.
1: She was this petite woman who it was, they did like.
0: And her name was Sugar?
1: Her name was Sugar. I don't know if that's a real name or not. But she did like the interstitials in between, you know, your SpongeBob SquarePants and Yvonne of the Yukon and whatnot.
0: Okay.
1: And they would just do silly bits. But I just remember that being a part of after school. And then when I got older, I think I really fell in love with Jeannie Becker.
0: Yeah, Jeannie Becker, legend, right?
1: From her fashion TV stuff, going on Entertainment Tonight. I mean, just
0: was
1: like
0: she ever on Much? Yeah, she was.
1: She
0: on
1: was.
0: Much
1: she
0: music,
1: was originally Much VJ. Yeah. So I think it's just those people who have such incredible careers, jumping all over the place. You saw their face everywhere and recognized them, and they just became part of the routine. And we're already getting in some amazing stories from folks that we'll share throughout
0: that's
1: the
0: awesome.
1: Show. But, you know, if you want to share a story, too, let us know. You can email radioactive@cbc.ca or send us a text, 587-336-2929.
0: All right. Yeah, I look forward to hearing about some of those for sure. The time is 3:38. For decades in the city, if you wanted to get the latest on what was happening in the world of sports, Kevin Karius was your guy. Over the past 36 years, he's seen it all, whether it was as a sports anchor on ITV and then Global or as host of his own show on Sports 1440. This week, though, he's starting a new chapter. Retirement. Wow, I can't believe it. He joins us in studio now. Kevin, welcome to Radioactive.
14: Oh, thanks for having me in, man. Good to see you.
0: Yeah, you too.
14: Yeah, we've been around together a long time, haven't
0: it
14: we?
0: Has been a while, hasn't it?
14: Yeah.
0: First of all, congratulations.
14: Thanks,
0: you know, I think a lot of people were probably wondering, how long is this guy going to go for? But is this the first official week?
14: Retirement? So Friday was the last show on Sports 1440. 33 years in television and then 3 years in radio, so...
0: Okay.
14: So technically I'm kind of like, it feels like a holiday right now.
0: Right.
14: You know, so we'll see how it feels in a few weeks.
0: Because when you're in this business, I mean, it's so regimented, right? You have the schedules, you have, you know, these deadlines, you got to be on the show when the red light comes on, and now you don't have to do that.
14: Well, even yesterday, you know, so free agency yesterday. So
0: big day.
14: First day that I never really had to worry about it. I kind of followed it, but I didn't follow it, if you know what I mean.
0: Yeah.
14: It was cool.
0: You knew you didn't have to talk about it.
14: Didn't have to worry about it going into the station today.
0: Yeah, and get texts from the masses. 36 years in this business is a long run, 33 of those in television. Where did this all start? How did it all start?
14: Well, I'll tell you, this is a true story, and it's a kind of a funny story. I finished playing junior hockey in 1988 in Malville for the Millionaires.
0: Okay.
14: And I was driving out to the farm with my dad, and he said to me, what are you going to do with your life now? And I said, well, I think I'm going to go to Calgary and take this TV course. Mm. And he went, what, repairman? That's a true story. So I said, no, like to be a sports commentator. And he goes, oh, well, yeah, you'll be okay at that. So, and that's how it started. And then I got a job in 1990 at CKOS-TV in Yorkton, Saskatchewan.
0: Okay.
14: Where Chris Cuthbert started.
0: Wow.
14: Where Perry Salkowski, I actually took Perry's job. Perry got the job here at ITV in 1990 or whatever it was.
0: Early 90s, yeah.
14: Yeah, and then I took his job and I was there. And then I moved on to great places in Prince Albert, Lethbridge, Saskatoon, Calgary, and then here. And so I got here in 1998, and here we go. So
0: that's 20, wild.
14: 28 years on TV and radio. So
0: You come up into Edmonton in the late 90s. I mean, this is, you know, ITV at the time, just juggernaut, right?
14: Yeah.
0: One of those kind of stations. What was that like? Like, how did that opportunity come about? Because you would have, what, come from Lethbridge?
14: I came from Calgary.
0: I was working in Calgary.
14: We had a great department there. Russ Peak was there. Like, Russ was a giant in the business, passed away. Mm-hmm. Glenn Campbell was there. And then I actually was a maternity leave, and Tammy Christopher was her name, and she was on mat leave. I got her job, and then I came up here after.
0: Yeah.
14: But when I got here, I couldn't say, like, I mean, ITV was so good.
0: Yeah.
14: We were like, as you said, we were a juggernaut in the television market.
0: Yeah.
14: We had...
0: Super competitive, right?
14: Everybody was. Back then, it was unreal.
0: Yeah.
14: Like, CBC had three sportscasters.
0: That's right.
14: A channel back then had three sportscasters. CTV had three sportscasters. Mm-hmm. There was 12 to 13 television sportscasters.
0: Yeah.
14: Never mind all the print, because I mean, both papers had full departments, mm-hmm. and it was competitive. You're exactly right about the competitiveness. Yeah.
0: It was intimidating, like for a new guy. I remember in the late 90s and early 2000s, you'd come into a scrum or if you were coming to a sports event, like you better know what you're talking about.
14: You're right.
0: If someone will put you in your place.
14: I was so lucky, and I worked with John Sexsmith for 25 years together.
0: Yeah, amazing.
14: Johnny passed away about 8 months ago or whatever it is. And mm-hmm. man, oh man, we had a great department. And we had a half an hour show at that time when I got here. And we never competed with TSN or Sportsnet, because Sportsnet was just starting at that time.
0: That's right.
14: We never competed with them because we wanted to do local sports. Mm-hmm. Our producer, Ann Stark, was phenomenal. She was amazing of how she put the show together. And then we had our buddy, Jay Durant.
0: Jay Durant, yeah, good friend of mine. Yeah.
14: Jay texted me this morning. I got to get back to him.
0: Yeah.
14: So between the three of us, Jay and Johnny and myself, man, we covered this city. Mm-hmm. You know, to do a half-hour show a night was hard.
0: That's a lot of sports.
14: Yeah.
0: Yeah.
14: But we had fun, and we enjoyed interacting with not only the viewers, but all, like, everything from Oilers down to Eskimos back then,
0: right.
14: U of A.
0: Amateur sports.
14: Quick card minor hockey. Man, we did so much stuff with quick card. And, I mean, like everything.
0: Yeah.
14: High school. The basketball and football.
0: Yeah, you guys would shoot. You would shoot high school highlights and stuff and run them,
14: we
0: right?
14: We shot tons of it.
0: Yeah.
14: Yeah, every night we had it on,
0: And you're working alongside some pretty big personalities over there, right? Linda Steele, Gord Steinke. Was Bill Matheson on the air when you
14: Bill
0: were there?
14: Bill was there, yeah. Bill was in his final year at Global. And Claire Martin was just coming in.
0: Claire Martin,
14: And Claire did lots of stuff for CBC over the years, obviously.
0: Yeah.
14: But Bill was phenomenal to work with.
0: Yeah.
14: Like, just his presence. Like, there are some people that have that stuff on the air.
0: Mm.
14: Some people that don't have that connection. Bill had it. Yeah. Bill had it from day one. Yeah. Claire had it, too.
0: Yeah.
14: And so did Gordon Linda. All these people at Global and, well, ITV and then Global were just amazing to work with.
0: I mean, that's a lot of suits and makeup over 25 plus years. I mean, now you're...
14: I don't know what I'm going to do with them all.
0: Crocs on? Those are gone,
14: yeah,
0: right?
14: I got the Crocs on right now, and I got the... I've just finished playing hockey right now, so...
0: That's great.
14: But you're right, I got all these suits. I don't know, I got to find a guy that's 44 tall.
0: who can wear them. I'm sure it won't be hard. And over that run, you know, like you think about just some of the big teams in this town that you would have been covering. Yeah. Was there ever a moment or a story that kind of sticks out for you?
14: I was lucky enough that I did Oilers. I filled in with Oilers on doing color.
0: That's right.
14: On the radio and with Rod Phillips. Mm. That was 7 years I did from 2003 to 2010. Rod, I mean, that's a guy, that's a legend.
0: Yeah.
14: And I enjoyed, most of the games were on the road.
0: Cool.
14: And so I was lucky enough to travel with the team and enjoyed many dinners and, you know, a scotch or a red wine with Rod. And that was great. So that was those 7 years. About 12 games a year, ballpark.
0: That's not bad.
14: Morley Scott would go over to do, we had pay-per-view at the time. Let's think about where the industry's gone from there.
0: Yeah.
14: So Morley would go over and I would fill in for him, et cetera. But, you know, that was outstanding. But I can't thank all the listeners and the viewers enough
0: for
14: being around for putting up with me for, you know, like I said, since 1998 in Edmonton.
0: And also a big part of your, you know, the work that you did on the air and off the air was supporting the community. I mean, you have a golf tournament that has been going on forever. I know you played in a couple of those hockey games with Brent Sake and all those people out
14: there. Yeah, actually, this is a shirt from the Saker thing from the longest game.
0: Yeah.
14: But I was so lucky to have people in my corner and supporting things like the golf tournament. And we raised $1.8 million since just like from 25 years or so for Easter Seals, kids with disabilities. And I mean, that's
0: incredible.
14: Yeah. And, you know, I remember all the kids' names, all the kids that would come and the parents.
0: Mm-hmm.
14: But I mean, and the sponsors, I mean, man, we had so many great sponsors that came aboard. So lucky enough to do that. And as you said, world's longest game, five times, proud to be a part of just raising millions of dollars, yeah, you know, for cancer research there too. So
0: incredible. Well, I never thought I'd see this conversation happen, but here we are. I guess all good things come to an end, but I know you'll be heavily involved in the community.
14: Yeah.
0: Kevin, it's been great working alongside you all these years, and great to hear that you're finally retired.
14: Well, thank you, man. And yeah, I mean, as I said, we go back a long ways too. I mean,
0: we're 6 degrees yeah, of separation.
14: We go back, sure, you know, back to, you know, Lethbridge and our buddy Pecchio.
0: Yeah,
14: and
0: Craig Adam. Yeah, yeah, he was texting me earlier today.
14: Yeah.
0: He said, I got to give that guy a text. He's hanging him up.
14: He sent me a video, and Jay Durant, as I said, yeah, texted. I can't believe
0: it. Hey, Caroline Gay texted me, Jen Crosby, all these people I used to work with. You, they've all been sending me questions to ask you. I said, I don't think I can ask those questions on air. So,
14: I mean, I just actually talked to Caroline,
0: yeah,
14: on the way over, because she had texted when I was at hockey. So
0: right,
14: I can't express my gratitude to the people that I work with, because
0: of course
14: that's becomes who you are, mm-hmm, part of the people that you work with, and yeah, and it makes you become a better person. You want to try to be a better person, mm-hmm, because of the people that you work with, that you hang around with. So
0: absolutely, yeah, all the best moving forward.
14: Thanks,
0: and
14: I'm
0: sure we'll see you on a T-box somewhere soon.
14: Thanks, man.
0: Kevin Karius, longtime sports broadcaster here in Edmonton. He recently announced his retirement after 36 years in the business. Time for a little music here on Radioactive. Sloan is marking 30 years of their third album. Here's a song from One Chord to Another. It's Sloan with The Good in Everyone.

0: From 1996, that was Sloan with The Good in Everyone. That's a bit of a classic for sure.
1: A throwback.
0: 30 years. Wow.
1: Take a look at the road, shall we? Can't seem to get rid of that issue on the westbound White Mud around 50th Street. There is a reported crash in the off-ramp from the westbound White Mud to 50th. From what I can tell on the cameras, things are still moving well. The issues do seem just to be isolated to the off-ramp. On the north side, I am seeing a collision westbound 153rd Street around the Castellanos Arena. But for the most part, routes across the city are moving really smoothly this hour. So if you see anything, you can let me know. Give me a call at #740 or send me a text 587-336-2929.
0: All right. Thanks, Claire. Well, African teams are making history at the FIFA 2026 World Cup. 9 of 10 African nations reached the knockout stage in the tournament, making it a big moment. Their success is being felt and celebrated right here in our city. Avery Lewis McDougall is a multimedia sports content creator. He says the success of these teams could inspire young athletes in our city. Avery, welcome to the show.
2: How are you doing? How are things today?
0: I'm well, thanks. I think this is the first time you and I've shared seats in the press box a lot, but first time in studio. Great to have you. Let's talk about soccer. How significant is it that 9 African teams have reached the knockout stage?
2: No, it is massive. Teams like Senegal got it going forward. It's fun to see because African football is taking leaps and bounds, even just from the World Cup in 2022 to 2026 now, man, taking major steps forward.
0: Big change, right? Even in the style of play, I would think a lot of people would agree.
2: Mm-hmm, absolutely. And these teams are, African teams are no longer afraid. They're aggressive. They're pressing. We saw against Senegal, Belgium, we've seen the African teams are pressing. They're not afraid to go against the typical powerhouse teams from Europe and Asia as well.
0: Yeah. Was this a surprise or did you see this coming?
2: You could see it coming. Like, you know, if you watch AFCON, you could see teams like Cabo Verde, like Senegal playing well, like Ghana. You could see, if you watch those tournaments, the regional tournaments, you could see these teams were developing, Morocco as well, too. You could see them building up with the infrastructure and more players wanting to play for these nations as the years went on, man, as well.
0: And really a different style from, like, the teams that we normally would see in the past, whether it be Cameroon or Nigeria. Those teams may be a little more aggressive, and these African teams now, like, much more skillful.
2: No, exactly. And you're seeing these nations have players who play in La Liga, they play in the Prem, they play in the Bundesliga. There are so many guys who play in the top 5 European leagues who are now playing for African nations as well.
0: Mm-hmm. Of course, the impact is felt everywhere. We've seen players like Ryan Alumi, who's from St. Albert, choosing to represent his heritage and join the Tunisian team. How common is that becoming?
2: It's interesting because, you know, years ago, a lot of players would say, you know, oh, I want to play for Canada, England, the USA.
0: Right.
2: Then I realized, you know, you're seeing these nations are now going to players, hey, you want to play in the World Cup? You know you can't play for Canada, but you know there's room here to play for a Tunisia, to play for a Senegal, a Ghana. Why not play for a World Cup? And the big thing is that these nations are telling these guys, you can start as well, too. You won't be on the bench, you'll get minutes of the World Cup, which to these guys, it's appealing.
0: That is huge for them, right? I think even Morocco's goalie, Bono, he was born in Montreal,
2: yeah,
0: right?
2: Quebec kid, yeah.
0: Yeah, and from what I understand, the Canadians, they really tried to recruit him pretty heavily to get on Team Canada.
2: Mm-hmm, they did, and for him, you know, he admits, you know what, yeah, I was born in Canada, but he grew up wanting to play for Morocco. That was his dream, to be a Moroccan keeper.
0: You look at our, you know, our city now, it has grown so much, every culture pretty much reflected. What kind of impact do you think is going to have on other young athletes in our city, like the 10, 12, 14-year-old kids who are watching the World Cup now, maybe even younger than that?
2: I think, you know, as they watch these games go on, they see these teams winning knockout round matches, going further, having big players play for these nations, they're going to grow up and say, you know, in 6, 7, 10 years, I want to play for a DR Congo. I want to play for a Ghana. I want to play for a Senegal, because they see their players playing for these nations and they see it as a dream of playing in a World Cup one day.
0: Yeah, absolutely. Last week, I think I was at the Brazil-Scotland game, and it was on the roof at the Ice House. Tons of Brazilian fans. There was a huge contingent of Scottish fans, and one of the Scottish fans, an older fella, has been in Canada for, you know, majority of his life, but originally from Scotland. But he said he was so impressed by the African team's skill level, and he figured it's only a matter of time before maybe the World Cup is won by an African team. What's your take? Do you think an African team could realistically win the World Cup here in the next little bit? I mean, I know this tournament's still on, and there's a couple of teams left from Africa, but how realistic do you think that is, that a Morocco or an Egypt could maybe take this trophy home.
2: No, it's definitely possible. I mean, Morocco went to Final Four in 2022. Right. Egypt is still a really good team. I think, you know, if not this World Cup, definitely 2030 or 2034, African team has a really good shot of winning it all, I do believe.
0: Mm-hmm. And I don't want to put you on the spot, but the Canadians are taking on this huge side from Morocco. What do you like about our chances going into this? It'll be probably the best team this team has faced in this tournament and maybe in recent years.
2: Oh, of course. For Canada, for me, the big thing for Canada is, can they handle Morocco's pace? Because they are so fast. They are so speedy. If Canada can handle that, they should be in a really good spot in my mind, Min.
0: Mm-hmm. And how about Davies? Do you think is he starting, or are we going to see him come in maybe later on in the game?
2: I think he'll be a sub once again, because we've seen Jesse Marsh hasn't wanted him to start again. They're still monitoring his injuries, but I do think that you will see Alphonso come on a little earlier than I think in the second half. I think he'll come on more like the 50th minute than opposed to the 60th, but you'll see Alphonso come on in the second half earlier towards that game. So I do think that, man.
0: And you were mentioning you got a chance to get over to Vancouver.
2: Yeah.
0: I know you've covered a number of different sports teams and sporting events. What has this experience been like for you? Is this your first World Cup?
2: First World Cup, yeah.
0: What's that been like being over in Vancouver?
2: It was amazing. I was in Toronto as well too. Okay. I was in both cities and watching the fans, seeing the fan marches, seeing hundreds of fans marching to BC Place, marching to BMO Field, Toronto Stadium as it's called now.
0: Yeah.
2: It's been amazing. You know, I covered the Ghana Panama game in BMO, and the Ghanaian fans overtook Toronto down by downtown, the waterfront. They were everywhere. They were overwhelming the Panamanian fans, and it goes show that when a World Cup is happening in any city in the world, the fans will come in droves and support their nation. It's so fun to see.
0: Yeah, they certainly are. And I think a little later on this afternoon, we'll see huge amounts of Croatian and Portuguese fans. So it's going to be exciting. Lots of soccer left to go. Avery, this has been great. Thank you so much for coming in.
2: Of course, man. Anytime.
0: All right. Avery Lewis McDougall is a multimedia sports content creator. We're approaching 4 o'clock here on Radioactive, and I think a lot of people will be eyes glued to that television set for the Croatia-Portugal game. So maybe that'll be reflected on the roads.
1: Quieter roads, busier living rooms and bars.
0: Busier bars and TVs.
1: We do have a couple of issues to note on the north side in traffic right now. The first, 153rd Street, seeing a crash for westbound drivers near the Castle Downs Arena. Also seeing an issue in the Killarney neighborhood. So this is a crash, 86th Street and 131st Ave. Nearby, there's also lots of volume northbound 82nd as you get up to 132 and head through some of that construction work. But other than that, looking pretty good across the traffic map this afternoon. No major slowdowns as we head to towards 4 o'clock. But if you see anything, let me know. Give me a call, #740, or send me a text, 587-336-2929.
0: Okay, thanks, Claire. Let's check in with Janet French, who has a local news headline for us. Hi, Janet.
3: The Canadian Union of Provincial Employees has filed an unfair labor practices complaint against the YMCA of Northern Alberta. I'll have more on this at 4:30.
0: Okay, thank you for that. And Claire, I was hoping to cut the grass last night, but then that storm rolled in. Well, now I can't do it. So... Will I have a chance tonight? That's the question.
1: You might have a little deja vu. It's really? Not happening just yet, but I am watching the radar, and it does look like we will have some storms. Some sort of rain coming up from the southwest this hour could hit us closer to 5 o'clock, but maybe by the time you get home. Right now, though, in the city, sitting at 23 degrees, we do have, again, that 6% chance of showers this evening, risk of a thunderstorm as well, and a low of 15. So we will see how those showers shape up. As we know, they've been pretty quick these last few days. Yeah. And that continues tomorrow. Tomorrow, 6% chance of showers and a risk of thunderstorm in the afternoon, high of 22. But now things are looking dry Saturday on. So, Min, I think this will be your weekend to move on.
0: I'm still going to try and do it tonight. Let's see what happens. Thanks for the update. 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
7: If you haven't heard of Diljit Dosanjh yet, you will. He's a Punjabi singer and actor who became the first Punjabi artist to play Coachella, to sell out Madison Square Garden. He'll be here to tell you his incredible origin story and will break down why his outfit at the Met Gala made so much news around the world.
8: From CBC News, The World This Hour, I'm Arshin Shamila. Ottawa will invest billions of dollars into BC energy and infrastructure projects. A deal announced today also includes stipulations to protect BC's coast. It comes ahead of Prime Minister's planned meeting with Alberta's premier over a proposed pipeline to the West Coast.

0: more at 4:30.
1: Okay, thank you for that update. And Claire, a little bit busy here behind you. I still think we'll see some pretty decent volume here over the next couple of days.
2: Yeah, I think so. We're definitely seeing some volume in the core. 109th Street as you cross the high level, looking pretty busy this hour. But the story across the city really is just volume right now. A couple of those earlier issues have cleared. So I will note westbound White Mud looking a bit slower as you enter the construction and then the ravine. So not unusual, but certainly a sign that more folks are out there on the roads. Calgary Trail as you come down towards 34th Ave, certainly looking busier this hour. But the Yellowhead moving really well. Henday looking pretty good too. And if you are headed out of the city, QE2 and the Highway 16 both ways looking not too bad. So let me know if something changes. If you see something out there in the city, you can let me know this afternoon. Give me a call at #740 or send me a text 587-336-2929.
1: Yeah, I think in a half an hour you'll see that change.
2: Yeah, we'll see. I'm enjoying it while it lasts.
1: Absolutely. All right, thank you for that. The Edmonton Elks are off to their best start since 2017. The Green and Gold currently hold a record of 3-0 to start the season and are the only undefeated team left in the CFL. The hot start has been a long time coming for fans who have been starving to watch winning football here in our city. So, what's changed? The CBC's Shane Clossing went to Edmonton Elks practice, this morning to find out how they're putting the pieces together.
3: What have you made of your team this year and compared to last year? Obviously, you guys didn't get off to the start you want to. This year, it's 3-0. Vibes are good. Everyone seems like they're playing. Just what have you made about the turnaround your team's been able to put together so far?
4: Different football team. We just try to talk about doing what we need to do to go 1-0 every week. That's what we're trying to do. That's all our focus is, correcting the things that we need to correct and trying to build on the stuff that's good. But it's a resilient group. We've been able to overcome adversity in every game that we've played.
3: What have you noticed has changed, in this locker room over the last year, just in terms of the vibe being, it seems like, very high, and because you guys have been able to, string together 3 straight wins for the first time in a long time?
5: Yeah, not to be too cliche, but I think it's belief. Walking the talk goes a long ways, and when you can kind of see the demeanor of the guys as we are starting to believe in ourselves and say, hey, like, we've done the work, we've done the right things, we're getting rewarded for some of our efforts and our work. So now it's nice to kind of see that, and you can see it in the way guys carry themselves and the way the guys talk about how we're going to attack weaknesses or shore up some of our own weaknesses. So it's belief would be the word I use.
3: You've been here for 10 plus years with the Elks, basically. You've seen the great, you've seen the bad, and now you've seen it coming up. What have you made on the growth of other players?
5: Yeah, I mean, that's a bit of a loaded question. Like, everyone's kind of growing at different rates and from different starting points. So I'd say I could point out, in particular with the offense, it's just a place of, like we were talking about a minute ago, Jay, it's confidence. It's confidence in executing our stuff and rolling out in the field and knowing, like, we're about to put the boots to these guys. So it's a good feeling, and we want to keep doing it. It's one of those things where it's great to do it once, but it's more important to do it more than once in repeated succession. So
3: what's changed this year compared to last year?
6: I think the biggest difference is last year we were all a bunch of new pieces coming together, then we kind of just picked up where the season left off. Everybody's familiar with each other. We all know what to expect from each other, and we all got the game plan and all the little details figured out. So now we're able to play fast and make plays on the ball. So, we're doing well.
7: Yeah, I mean, obviously it feels good to be, on the winning side of things, but it's nothing new to us. It's nothing that surprised us. Like, we knew this from last year that we were starting to set a foundation, and we knew the team that we wanted to be in, that we were going to be coming into this season.
3: What have you made by just everyone kind of playing their role, it seems? Like, you guys have found different ways to win. Just kind of what are your thoughts on how you guys have been able to find different ways to win this year?
6: Offensively, Justin Rankin going crazy, so that's helped. He's obviously got a big role in the offense, but I think, too, Cody's being really efficient, smart with the ball, taking care of it. And then defensively, I'm not going to lie, we've definitely made a couple mistakes defensively, but we kind of fixed that by running to the ball, playing physical, playing violent. So I think that's kind of just like the core of our team, and we're just able to win games right now.
3: It might sound like a silly question, but are you guys surprised you're 3-0 to start the year this year?
6: No, if you look at the end of the season last year, we were playing really well. Coming off that, our offense kind of gelling, having the year together and kind of just figuring everything out. We're a good football team. We knew we were a good football team last year. We just started too late, so...
3: You guys got BC this weekend. How excited are you to get out to the Okanagan and play some football?
7: Yeah, super excited. You know, I'm super excited to play football every weekend. So I just can't wait to get out there and, you know, show the CFL what we can do.
3: What's the biggest thing you guys got to keep doing to keep this momentum and this ride rolling?
7: Yeah, just staying with each other. Continue to believe in each other, regardless of, you know, what it looks like, what adversity hits, just overcoming it together and continue to play as a team.
1: That was Edmonton Elks' Justin Rankin, David Beard, and Tyrell Ford, and head coach Mark Killam. Thanks to CBC's Shane Klossing for that report. I'm sure Ken Dawson is doing backflips over this news.
2: He's been just silently waiting at home, trying not to.
1: Yeah,
2: not
1: he's
2: to
1: a
2: jinx
1: long-suffering
2: it.
1: Elks fan.
2: But, he absolutely.
1: He's having a heyday right now.
2: Lots to cheer for. If you are around Commonwealth Stadium right now, lots to cheer for there. No real traffic issues in that part of the city. And truly, if you are in a lot of spots in the city, things are moving really well across the board. I don't see any crashes or collisions to report. Just a bit of volume starting to pick up in some of those usual routes, westbound White Mud into the Ravine in particular. Yellowhead, I am seeing a slowdown as you cross over the Beverly Bridge going east. And of course, there is construction happening there too. So just definitely more folks out on the road this hour. So if you do see anything else, you can always let me know. Give me a call at #740 or send me a text 587-336-2929.
1: All right. Thanks, Claire.
0: It's our second annual Key of A Fest theme this week, where we have a full episode of live music recordings from Alberta musicians in honor of all the great summer music festivals coming up across the province. 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And here's one of those live recordings that you'll hear this week, Tegan and Sarah, Closer.

0: That's a live version of Closer from Tegan and Sarah. 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Well, we love to pamper our furry friends, but what are the best treats for them? Dr. Julie Schell is the owner of Bow Bottom Veterinary Hospital. She'll be joining us throughout the summer with tips and advice and even recipes. She joins us now via Zoom. Hello, Julie.
1: Hello. Thanks for having me.
0: Glad to have you this afternoon. What do you need to consider when giving treats to your pets so they don't get sick or become overweight?
1: Don't get sick. Yeah, the most important thing is to remember, treats should only be 10% of the caloric intake of a dog or a cat or a bird's diet, because otherwise it compromises the complete and balanced nature of what we need to do to keep them to live a long life. Nutrition is medicine. Food is medicine. And so that's why it's important to offer them treats, but it should be very healthy treats. Mm. Like, treats are very good because they provide the dog with the ability to get some exciting training, some impetus to like learn new skills or to help relax them. And also treats can be very beneficial to provide like chewing enjoyment or to clean their teeth or even to like provide even extra active like minerals and moisture to the dog's diet that they really need.
0: Mm-hmm. Unfortunately, our listeners can't see the picture that I'm seeing, but tell us who you have with you in your clinic there.
1: So right now I have Faustina. She's a puppy. She just turned 1 year old. And she's been trained as a baby to eat vegetables and fruits. And then in the background, I have her auntie. So that's a 12-year-old Shiba Inu. And on the floor, I have her best friend. And he's about a 4-year-old Shiba Inu. So, okay. So it's a Shiba Inu land today.
0: Wow, you're surrounded. So what are some of the healthier treats that we can give our dogs? Should they be, you know, made out of fruit or veggies instead of meat?
1: Absolutely. Try to go with fruit and vegetables and try to go with like whole fresh fruit rather than dehydrated fruit. Like, of course, dehydrated mango tastes delicious and it's nice and chewy and sweet. However, feeding them like real mango, it gives them that moisture environment. So it is less calorically dense and will provide them with more nutrients. Because you have to remember, water is an important nutrition.
0: Yeah.
1: And a lot of times I find dogs are fed, but they're not drinking enough water. Same thing with cats. Like, you might think your dog is hungry or wants a little treat, but really what it needs is water. Okay. And so packed with all these extra moisture is like a cucumber.
0: Yeah.
1: Even cats will eat cucumbers. It's hilarious. Like, cats can have a little bit of vegetables in their diet. And I find if the dog or the cat refuses to eat the raw, cold vegetable, then you should heat it up, warm it up. Like, boiling it is great because you provide more moisture when you boil the vegetable or steam it.
0: Mm-hmm.
1: It doesn't release it doesn't make it crispy.
0: Yeah.
1: And so I find they like the taste of cooked vegetables more. So that's a good tip if you're trying to train your pet to eat a vegetable, warm it up first.
0: Mm-hmm. See. I see. Do you have like bell peppers and what is that? What else is that there?
1: Yep.
0: Carrots?
1: So this is bell pepper. Any color goes. Some dogs will prefer different colors. So if you try offering your dog a green one and they don't eat it, try a red or a yellow or an orange. I have apples. It doesn't matter what brand, try different varieties.
0: Okay.
1: And again, some dogs will have favorites. Bananas are excellent. You can mix bananas with other types of ingredients like oats, oatmeal, things like banana or peanut butter.
0: Mm.
1: And you can, almond butter and peanut butter, applesauce, blueberries. The thing with blueberries and a lot of small vegetables like green peas and chickpeas, you have to squish them up. Because the dog and the cat cannot digest whole peas. And of course, corn, we all know what happens when a dog eats a whole piece of corn. So it's very important to blenderize them and then mash them into like a baby food consistency.
0: Mm-hmm.
1: And then you can squish them inside of like a Kong toy and freeze them. It'll take a long time for the dog to chew them out of a rubber Kong toy.
0: Oh.
1: Much safer for their teeth than bones. Like, some people buy those hollow marrow bones and put like ingredients inside. Yeah, but I've had to do root canals so many times because the dogs are chewing these really hard bones.
0: Oh, wow.
1: Same thing with antler. It is very dangerous to offer your pet's antler. It definitely smells good to them. It smells like, a meat protein kind of thing,
0: mm-hmm.
1: but they will absolutely do a lot of damage to their teeth. It's just a matter of time when they're going to have a broken tooth for sure.
0: Are there other things that pet owners should avoid for their dogs?
1: Yes, grapes and raisins you have to avoid. There are many vegetables and fruits that are fine for humans but are toxic to dogs, even in small amounts. Like, even if some dogs eat only one grape or one raisin, that could be toxic. We don't know if they have the enzyme ability to make it a toxic substance or not.
0: Right.
1: Like, sometimes a dog might eat like 10 grapes and be okay, but other times a big dog might only eat one. Onions are bad. They're very deadly. They interfere with the red blood cells. Same thing with macadamia nuts. You can cause a severe toxicity. And macadamia nuts might not be in a bowl of nuts, but they might be in a cookie that has macadamia nuts in it. So it's important if they're very conscious on what the ingredients are in everything that you offer to your pet.
0: Right. How about those Himalayan yak cheese chews for dog?
1: Are those, they safe? We don't like as veterinary professions because of the fact that they are high in calories. Okay. They're hard as a rock. They don't really like moisturize when the dog is licking it. The saliva doesn't really soak into the cheese ball. It's like kind of like the equivalent if you dropped a piece of cheese behind your refrigerator and then you find it like a year later, it's hard as a rock.
0: Yeah.
1: And so they also, if they do consume them, it could cause pancreatitis, like it's high in fat and the dog might not be used to it. A dog is not meant to eat dairy really, period, because yak butter or yak cheese is meant for baby yaks. Oh. You know, even cow's milk is meant for baby cows. So I would say try to avoid things that are meant not for the creature that you're feeding it.
0: Mm-hmm. Mm. And we also know that sometimes owners, you know, have treats around to, you know, reward their dogs for good behavior. But how many treats are too many in a day?
1: Okay, so again, it goes very important. It's such a good question to ask because if your dog, say, needs 100 kilocalories a day, only 10 kilocalories should be in the form of a treat. Your veterinarian is really cool because they can help you understand what your basic metabolic requirements are for your dog and help you determine how many grams or calories of treats per day that your dog should have. And so we love doing this. We love food formulations. It's like scientific and we are all over that. Hmm. So come to your vet and ask them how many grams per gram of treats the first is dog food that you're picking up. But ultimately, like you can like fill up like a bowl with like, you know, 90% dog food and only the top 10% layer should be treats. Okay. And that's a good thing to go by. And of course, the more water rich the treat is, the more bulky they are just with water weight. So they won't gain many calories. That's why we really love the vegetables.
0: Yeah.
1: And especially watermelon. Don't forget watermelon. The green, pink and white part are all edible for dogs.
0: Okay.
1: Some cats will even eat that as well. But you can feed quite a bit of watermelon. Never go too much, everything in moderation, because that can cause diarrhea. So too much of any good thing can cause toxicity, even in the form of diarrhea. So,
0: yeah. Well, we don't want to go down that road, right?
1: No.
0: And how about if we want to bake our own cookies or something or bake treats for pets? Is that okay?
1: Oh, good question. Yes. And the main thing to do is to know that you can basically mix in any healthy fruit and vegetable or even like peanut butter, eggs, and things like apples are a good binder. They're nice and moist. Dates. Prunes are a very good binder. So you can add some dry ingredients and some wet fruit ingredients, mix them up in a blender and bake them in your toaster oven, like make them into like spoonfuls that are like maybe 5 milliliter, like teaspoonfuls on parchment paper and just bake that. That is such an easy, affordable, delicious and healthy way to feed your dog, cat, bird, horse, goats. It's so fun to do that. It'll be right in your pantry.
0: Okay.
1: Whole foods, all natural. Yeah.
0: This has been great, Julie. Some great tips. Thank you so much.
1: Thank you. Pardon me?
0: I said thanks.
1: Thank you so much. The dog is barking about.
0: It's all
1: awesome.
0: Good.
1: Thank
0: you. You've got your hands full for sure.
1: Thank you. Yeah. Have a great afternoon.
0: All the best. You as well. Dr. Julie Schell is a veterinarian and owner of the Bow Bottom Veterinary Hospital in Calgary. Like really, she should have her own show. Like this should be like a half hour segment with all the animals inside the room there. It's just classic. It's
2: very Dr. Doolittle core. I think the dog wanted to chime in on those homemade treats. I think he was very invested in that.
0: Yeah. Well, look how well behaved that dog is. It's just sitting there because it knows it's going to get treats from Julie.
2: Yeah, absolutely.
0: And look at that. You can feed your cat cucumbers.
2: There you go. I have
0: Who knew?
2: Fed my cat some weird things. I always Google it first.
0: Yeah.
2: But he really likes papaya.
0: Oh, okay. Like cut up into pieces and
2: like
0: stuff?
2: Like just a little tiny nubbin of papaya, but like it's very moisture. You know, it's a very like
0: yeah, it's got a lot of water,
2: fruit, I guess.
0: Water in it probably.
2: So yeah, he likes that. He hates lettuce. We've given him lettuce and he just kind of goes, well,
0: lettuce is kind of boring.
2: Well, I guess. I don't know. I thought it would be exciting.
0: I got an idea for you. Stick some tuna in it, lettuce wrap. It'll probably love it.
2: Anytime he hears a can open, he does come running.
0: There you go. All right. Let's head over to Yvonne Flores, who is here with a preview of what the morning team is working on. Hi, Yvonne.
3: Hi, Min. So tomorrow we will be speaking with the owner of Green Onion Cake Man. And this man is credited with bringing the green onion cake to Edmonton 45 years ago. So they're celebrating a big anniversary.
0: Wow. I was going to ask, how old is this fella now? Because that thing's been around for a long time.
3: Yeah. So, yeah, he will join us to talk about the celebration that is happening tomorrow evening. So it's going to be very interesting. And I love green onion cake. So
0: yeah, who doesn't love them, right? Do you like it with the sweeter sauce or do you like it with like the sriracha sauce?
3: I kind of put the, like both of them, to be honest, you know.
0: Mix it up?
2: Yes. Yeah. Like layers it. Yeah. Oh, put some soy,
0: I'm guessing you had green onion cakes before coming to Edmonton.
3: No, actually, no. And I actually went to China and I never tried them until I went to...
0: I think it's an Edmonton thing.
3: Yeah, I love it though.
0: It's just so like ginger beef is apparently a Calgary thing. It was invented there years ago.
3: Really? Yeah. Well, they're really good, honestly. That, eh? Yeah.
0: Well, now my mouth's a little getting a little watering. I was watering a little bit over green onion cakes. So that sounds like it'll be a fun interview. Thanks for this.
3: Thank you.
0: All right. Yvonne Flores with a preview of a green onion cake, the inventor of the green onion cake. Yes.
2: Very, a classic.
0: Very popular, right? At the festivals?
2: Hugely.
0: They even had a... like a booth at one time. Like
2: they do. I would not it doesn't feel like it's an Edmonton festival until there is a green onion cake booth there, whether it's Heritage Fest, Fringe, Street Performers, all of the above.
0: Yeah.
2: You got to have a green onion cake to kick things off.
0: And, you know, if you go to like TNT or H Mart, like they have so many varieties of different kinds. It's wild.
2: I was there the other night.
0: And some of them cook a little better than others.
2: Well, in the different farmers markets too, it's interesting. Yeah. There's the different kinds in the city, right? The deep fry versus the pan fried is the big difference.
0: Yes.
2: And then you can find ones that are much, much thinner and then ones that are
0: I'm going
2: nice
0: to try making
2: thick.
0: Them. I've never really tried making them.
2: They're actually really easy to make.
0: Can't be that hard, yeah.
2: No, I mean, it definitely takes some finessing. You got to like work the dough a little bit. I did once and it's funny because you have to use boiling water. Oh. So the dough is quite hot to work with at first. Right, but turned out great. And then you're like, I made green onion cakes.
0: Yeah, exactly.
2: Good time.
0: Dust off your shoulder a little bit. let's update folks maybe on the ride home this afternoon.
2: Yes. Yeah. I'm not seeing any collisions across the city, which is good news. Just seeing a lot more congestion. So I definitely folks are hitting the road right now. Yeah. Big delay on University Ave. So this is, of course, as you're coming south and trying to get to 114th Street. So that is definitely moving well. I'm seeing about a 15-minute delay in that spot right now. Nearby Fox Drive, moving quite slow as you get down from Belgravia towards the White Mud. Westbound White Mud into the Ravine, definitely seeing a slowdown there. Lots of volume, so it's slow back past 111th Street right now. Of course, that's just due to the construction as you get down in there. And then I am also seeing 91st Street. Looks like it's quite slow around the 34th Ave intersection, specifically for southbound travelers. So lots of little spots in the city popping up right now. Definitely a lot of folks heading out there. So if you see something and it's safe to do so, you can let me know what's going on. Give me a call at #740, leave a message there, or send me a text, 587-336-2929.
0: And just behind you there to the east, some pretty big clouds.
2: Yeah,
0: That's kind of what we've been seeing for the last 2 months, it feels like.
2: Beautiful blue skies for sure, setting at 24 degrees in the city. We are expecting some showers this afternoon, a partly cloudy 6% chance, and then a risk of thunderstorm this evening as we get down to 15 degrees.
0: Okay. And about 45 minutes ago, we spoke with Kevin Karius. Of course, he is a longtime sportscaster in the city, retired after a 36-year career. Last 3 years on radio. Before that, Sports Night on Global. And before that, ITV. We've been asking people about maybe some personalities that they remember from back in the day.
2: Yes, we did get this one in, which I love. So I fondly recall Bob Chelmick from CFRN-TV. Later, he did a fantastic radio program on CKUA called The Road Home. Mm. So a shout out for Bob Chelmick. But
0: he also hosted Supper Hour News on CBC.
2: There you go.
0: For many, many years.
2: We'd love to know, who are your favorite of these local personalities from news or otherwise throughout the years? Where do you know them from? Mm-hmm. Let us know. 587-336-2929 is the place to text.
0: All right. Thanks, Claire. The time is 4:30. Here's Janet French with the CBC Edmonton News.
4: Good afternoon. The City of Edmonton plans to revise its zoning bylaw to regulate lodging houses. The city is getting complaints from residents who say infill is being rented inappropriately. Natasha Reeb reports.
5: A lodging house in Edmonton is like a boarding house. Several people rent their own room in the same building. Some residents say they're noticing high numbers of renters in infill developments, creating traffic and parking problems. Jan Hartstaff lives in Belgravia and says the city's zoning bylaw was meant to create denser housing, but not like this.
6: Nobody envisioned having a building with 32 bedrooms, and many of these units rented individually.
5: The city is proposing that a lodging home starts with 3 bedrooms, down from the current 4. And they shouldn't be allowed in row housing like sixplexes. Marty Paulina with Build Edmonton Metro spoke at City Hall today supporting the bylaw changes.
7: Updating these rules means we directly impact the unpermitted bad faith operators who try to run stealth commercial properties in the shadows.
5: Council is expected to debate the proposed changes to lodging homes at a meeting next week. Natasha Reeves, CBC News, Edmonton.
4: Federal Conservative Party leader Pierre Poilievre says he supports a new pipeline from Alberta to the West Coast. Poilievre made a stop in Camrose today to address his constituents in the Battle River Crowfoot region. Poilievre called the North Coast oil tanker ban, quote, ridiculous, unquote, and says the federal government needs to get out of the way to allow for private sector investment.
8: But we know that by far the safest and most environmentally responsible way to ship oil is by pipeline. Far safer than shipping it by rail. And so, you know, at the end of the day, there's nothing, the only thing stopping the pipeline from going ahead is the federal government.
4: Premier Danielle Smith and Prime Minister Mark Carney are expected to make an announcement with more details on the proposed pipeline this evening at 6 p.m. in Calgary. The group Friends of Kananaskis says they don't know the full extent of the damage, but they expect Bow Valley Trails fared fairly well after days of flooding in that area. Starting today, campers in K-Country will be able to access their front country camping reservations. A local state of emergency ended yesterday after a 4-day stretch following this week's deluge of rain. Highway 40 has reopened, while access to Highway 742 up to the rock slide closure on Spray Lakes Road has been restored. The nonprofit organization Friends of Kananaskis helps maintain trails throughout the area. Executive Director Trevor Julian says a lot of trails and campgrounds still need to be assessed.
9: There's a lot of problems associated with those big rain events. It can also, you'll get a lot of deadfall coming down with that erosion as well, as, you know, weaker trees can come down. So our job will be to sort of do a lot of assessments and sweep, clearing deadfall and trying to open up trails as much as possible.
4: Backcountry camping, some trails, and day use areas in Kananaskis country remain closed until further notice. Staying with the effects of all that rain, weather-dependent businesses in the province say they are struggling to make any money this outdoor season. Between record rainfall, thunderstorm watches, high river flows, and even snow, they say they can't seem to get a break. The CBC's Colleen Underwood reports from Calgary.
10: You just can't win this year.
2: The owner of Lazy Day Raft Rental says it's been a rough start to the season.
10: I think we've only operated 6 or 7 days since May long weekend.
2: Arlen Friesen says on a good day, he has up to 1,000 customers floating down the bow. But currently, it's too dangerous to be out on the water, and he's not sure when things will improve.
10: Do the math on that. It's a big impact on the business.
2: At least he's had a few days of good weather. Edmonton River Float's Andrew Smythe says they haven't had any.
11: So we've had zero revenue so far.
2: Environment Canada meteorologist Brian Proctor says even if it's not raining, it's been cloudy and gray or smoky.
12: And so it really starts to wear on people's psyche.
2: And according to one Calgary food truck owner, it's also starting to wear on his sales. Wasim Sheikh says business is down about 20% since he fired up his truck in April.
13: If the sun is not out, then this is an expensive kitchen on the wheels.
2: But he and others are optimistic that business will pick up once true summer weather returns. Colleen Underwood, CBC News, Calgary.
0: Yes.
4: And Min, that's it for news.
0: Three times. Yes, I feel it. I feel for those businesses with the rain. I mean, you know, or even kids in their soccer fields. Soccer fields are too, you know, saturated with water. You can't play on them. And it's crazy, but here we go.
4: I wish I had better weather news.
0: Yeah. What is the forecast looking like?
4: Well, after a sunny afternoon so far, there is a 60% chance of showers this evening and a risk of a thunderstorm. Overnight low is forecast to be 15 degrees, and tomorrow mainly cloudy with a 60% chance of showers and a high of 22. I do notice that the word Humidex is on the weather report for the first. I mean, it has been really moist, it's moist enough to have a Humidex of 25 right now.
2: We don't always get that.
4: I know. Feels very Ontarian.
0: Well, ironically enough, a buddy of mine who lives in Pickering, which I think is east of Toronto, and he said, he texted me today, a dash in his car. It said 38 degrees with the Humidex 42.
2: No, so, thank you. Glad we don't have a lake here.
0: That would be tough, right? That would be, you would feel that heat for sure. So we're not quite there yet, but yeah, we'll have to deal with a little more rain. Listen, we've been talking about local TV personalities and, you know, people remember from growing up. Any memories that you have from back in the day?
4: Yes, I was telling you in the lunchroom earlier that my childhood was very weird. And
0: you did mention that.
4: I did, yeah. So my dad and my parents were big into watching the news, which is, I guess, how I ended up here.
0: Right.
4: And they loved watching American television in the 70s and 80s. And so I grew up watching tons of PBS and CBS to the point where, so the shows I remember watching the most are... the McLaren Lehrer News Hour. Have you heard of that one?
0: I remember
4: and,
0: that one.
4: And Louis Rukeyser's Wall Street Week.
0: Wow.
4: Ooh. I know. Big stuff for 4 or 5 years.
0: So you're a savvy investor is what you're saying from watching all those shows.
4: Absolutely not. And I thought that Dan Rather was, first of all, I thought it was American. I thought it was American. I thought we were American and that the Stars and Stripes was our flag.
0: Oh,
4: and I
0: goodness.
4: Thought that Dan Rather, the CBS host, longtime CBS host, was my president.
0: Wow, that is a lot of PBS.
2: Kids and just CBS. Say the darndest things.
4: We did listen to CBC radio, but TV was all American.
0: Yeah, maybe our parents went a little overboard. Yeah, my dad loved PBS. Like, he used to watch Carl Sagan. Anytime he was on, it'd be like, everybody stop everything, listen to this
4: guy. Quiet down.
0: He's very smart. Yeah, that's cool. I love it. I remember those shows. They used to have some weird intro music and stuff.
4: Nerd alert.
0: Unique. Maybe not so much weird. All right, thanks for that, Janet.
4: You're welcome.
0: All right, Janet French. Our newsreader and an update on weather. Also a huge fan of PBS.
2: I love that.
0: Back in the day.
2: I mean, it is funny, right? Those voices and those faces that you encountered every day, they implant themselves in your life. And apparently sometimes you think they're president.
0: Yeah, exactly. So. And sometimes you think you're American. And but back in the day, there wasn't too many choices, right? It's not like today where there's a billion channels and streaming and all the all that other business. Back then it was like PBS was pretty huge.
2: Absolutely. No, there's so many of those folks that stick in our minds. So we'd love to know what sticks in your mind from when you were a kid. Personalities, local celebrities, TV hosts. You can email us radioactive@cbc.ca or send us a text 587-336-2929. Would love to hear who comes to mind for you.
0: Yeah. And how about traffic? Are you getting any texts about that?
2: Not a lot of texts about traffic, but I am seeing things build on the map. So we do have a new crash reported. This is southbound 75th Street. The issue is north of 82nd Ave, so it is slow going. It's slowing things down a lot as you come down through Idlewild there. And then on the southwest, like the Henday, we do have a reported crash in the westbound lanes just past Rabbit Hill Road. So things are moving slowly back to about 111th Street on my map, at least. And then just lots of congestion in some spots. So westbound Stony Plain Road, very slow as you pass over Grote to get to the West End. And then University Ave South, very slow as you're coming down towards 114th Street, seeing about a 10-minute delay in that spot. So some patience is required. And then southbound 91st Street, slow going around 34th Ave this hour. Not seeing a crash, but again, just seems to be lots of volume causing some of these pinch points across the city. If you see anything out there, let me know. Give me a call at #740 or send me a text 587-336-2929.
0: All right. Thank you, Claire. Well, if you've ever watched a cooking competition, you might have seen some chefs harness their creativity and cooking skills to prepare one ingredient in several vastly different dishes. But have you ever tried doing that at home? Chef Doreen Pry is here now to talk about some ways to prepare one ingredient in two very different ways. Doreen, hello.
14: Hello, man. How are you doing?
0: I'm well, as I live and breathe Doreen Pry in the studio.
14: Look at this. My first attempt to come back here, after
0: Welcome
14: the big
0: back.
14: Accident. Well, thank you. It's nice to see all of you. You know what? I was thinking about that, you know, one ingredient and multiple dishes. Because, you know, I've been in cooking competitions and I know, like, it's so interesting how people come up with that. So I thought, you know, let's make it really easy today and just look at two ways of taking one beloved ingredient. And I just simply randomly chose it.
0: So mozzarella.
14: I mean, right now, you know, you get the most beautiful tomatoes. So I thought this is a dish everybody kind of likes in the summertime, a nice tomato mozzarella salad.
0: Yeah.
14: So, but what we do here, there's actually no tomato in this dish, you know, so we do it something else. So you take the mozzarella, the fresh or like the burrata or like the fresh bocconcini, whatever you have, and you kind of break it apart and you put it in the most beautiful plate you have. And you think about cantaloupe, melons.
0: Right.
14: So you cut them. Again, you have a nice little color effect right there.
0: Orange.
14: Right. So, and then you take a nice little drizzle of olive oil, a little bit salt and pepper. You toast some pine nuts. Then you take some Parma ham and then you build your plate. You can make a nice little basil oil, fresh basil, some olive oil, a pinch of salt, a little lemon. You get that really bright, lovely color of the green and that flavor of the basil without it being there, and a little bit of arugula leaves. So you have a lot of lovely flavors. So that is one way to use mozzarella. So I could definitely somebody saying, yeah, that's exactly my to-go too. That's what I always do. So now, let's say you want to take a classic, like a tomato soup, for example, or like a mozzarella stick. You can still use your fresh mozzarella. And I did this the other day and it works perfectly fine. So crispy little mozzarella nuggets. You know,
0: okay.
14: So get them into flour, the egg wash and the panko.
0: Yes.
14: And then you can grind the panko a little finer. And then you can add also some herbs in there. And then you deep fry it or pan sear it. So you have the little nuggets.
0: Yeah.
14: You can also put those nuggets on your tomato soup. So that's super fun. So that goes a long way. What I also discovered making that, I put it on a burger. So you have that nice...
0: The mozzarella.
14: Yes. So the fried mozzarella, instead of a stick, you cut it into a slice so it fits that like a patty, right? And then you put it on your beef burger and you eat it. So that is crispy mozzarella, a totally different way.
0: Yeah.
14: And it's super fun and uses one ingredient.
0: It's funny you bring up the fried mozzarella. You know, the Darwell kids love, when they were younger, they used to love going to Chianti's and they have that as an appetizer in the triangles.
14: Yes.
0: Man, like they would just eat that. They could just eat like two dishes of that and they'd be fine.
14: Fried cheese, right?
0: Who doesn't like fried cheese? Yeah.
14: And if you think about it, you can wrap anything around that mozzarella.
0: And it's going to be good. Yeah.
14: Right?
0: Yeah.
14: It's delicious.
0: Okay, I like
14: Perfect.
0: That. Let's change gears here a bit and talk about protein. How about something like chicken breast?
14: So chicken breast is actually brilliant if you use it as a binder, you know, a chicken farce or force meat, like we say. So you take chicken breast. It needs to be ice cold. So ideally in like high-end kitchens, we let it go to a meat grinder, put it in the freezer so it doesn't, when you kind of puree it in a food processor, it doesn't break on you because the knife you have in there gets really warm. So ideally it's ice cold. You can also chop it up, put it in your freezer before you make it. So let's say you take 100 grams of chicken breast, you use 550 milliliters of cream, a pinch of salt, some pepper, and then you pound it. So that makes that little binder, you know, like a mousse almost. So we call that. And then with that, you can do all sorts of things. You can add chopped spinach in there, some herbs. You can add anything under the living sun in there. And think about, you have now a chicken breast and you butterfly it.
0: Yeah.
14: And you use this as a stuffing, as a binder, as your stuffing, and you put it in there and you roll it up as a roulade, poach it, and then you cut into it and you see this beautiful little inside.
0: Mm-hmm.
14: Right? So this is one way. Or you make ravioli and you use a pork shoulder that you braised. You put the force meat underneath it just to bind it, and then you don't have anything else in there, and then you fill it. So that's one way. Or you just use a very simple pasta dish. It's very common in Germany. They just pan sear this with some chanterelles. You know, I just bought some the other day. A little bit of cherry tomato, you know, a little fresh peas in there, you know, pan sear, a little dash of cream over pasta, you're good to go. Very simple.
0: Yeah.
14: One ingredient can give you a lot of fun things.
0: No kidding.
14: Do.
0: Yeah, you made that sound very simple. How about something like salmon?
14: So yeah,
0: very delicate.
14: Yes, super delicate. Again, like people used to just bake it, you know, grill it, all sorts of things. I also like to when you have the leftovers, you know, people don't really like to eat the tail piece or the belly piece, you know. So let's say you have a whole salmon you're getting or like a half side, use the belly piece and cut it up and then add a little sweet soy marinade into it with lots of ginger.
0: That would be good.
14: And marinate it in there. And then again, you can just toss it into a little rice flour, deep fry it or pan sear it so you get a nice little crispiness.
0: Yeah.
14: If you use sweet potato flour, it gets a bit more chewier, so it's a lot of fun. And then you can put this also on a little salad with a ginger vinaigrette. So lots to do here.
0: Yeah.
14: Or you do your classic gravlax, right? So you're going to cure that salmon.
0: Mm.
14: So you can do all sorts of things with that. But I do a ratio of 50-50. 50% sugar to 50% salt. Some people like 70 or 90% and less sugar. So, but it depends. I really like this ratio. And then you can add some chopped dill in there, some lemon zest. Sometimes if you get that reddish color that comes from beet color, right, you can use some beet juice and drench that salmon afterwards in it. So it gets that little, that little purplish color you can see. So after about 48 hours, you have that cureness already there, right? So the salt will really kind of, we call it cook in quotation marks. And so that's kind of nice. And if you like it smoked, you can just cold smoke it after that too. So, or you hot smoke it, it's up to you. But then I wouldn't probably cure it for that long. So you actually also, because when you hot smoke it, it cooks a bit longer and the salt and sugar already does the brining part of it. So that would be a way to use salmon also in a little different ways.
0: I saw a video where someone was cooking it. They're cooking in a pan, in a cast iron pan, and they were cooking so that the skin would get nice and crispy.
14: Yes.
0: And I didn't really even realize that that would be very, you know, tasty.
14: That's what you want to do. So if you want anything with the skin on, you really don't want to keep it in a saran wrap. You want to let that breathe.
0: Right.
14: So when you buy something from the supermarket or a butcher, always take it out, pet it dry, and let the skin breathe. Okay. So at least for like a day before you cook it, also with your chicken, you will get the best result ever.
0: Okay, good
14: because
0: tip.
14: It helps because there's so much moisture. Mm-hmm. And if you keep it saran wrapped or whatever, or vacuum sealed, you will never get that crispiness on there. And nice and slow.
0: That makes sense for sure. How about a veggie like zucchini?
14: Zucchini to me too is a beautiful vegetable. I love zucchini. It is so versatile. It has like a very, very gentle flavor to it. And you can have a tendency with a zucchini to put it anywhere.
0: It's fine, right?
14: Yeah, exactly. So I really love a little involtini. And so you take the zucchini, you cut it lengthwise. You can use a peeler or a mandolin, whatever is more comfortable for you to use. And then blanch it for like 10 seconds in salted water, shock it in ice water. And then you're going to dry it off and then you're going to fill it. So I usually pat a little bit of rosemary oil on there so you get a lot of flavor, a little salt, a little pepper if you wish. And then you can either fill it with some ricotta or again some mozzarella cheese or like a little stronger cheese like a blue cheese. You roll it up and then you can either brush some pesto over top or just a simple tomato sauce, parmesan, and you bake it. You can serve this as an appetizer with a little garlic bread if you like. Or you serve this on the side. It's really nice with lamb chops or even halibut. It's quite lovely.
0: Okay.
14: So, and then for the zucchini on the other way.
0: Right. Oh, yeah. There's a couple of different ways.
14: So many. Zucchini noodles, right? Patty pan squash, grilled, all that kind of stuff. And you build a nice little zucchini noodle dish with that.
0: Amazing.
14: So lots to talk about.
0: Yeah. I'm hungry. I'm pretty sure people listening are, mouths are watering a little bit. Dorian, great to see you.
14: Thank you. Great to see you too.
0: Looking great.
14: It's nice to be back in the studio. Yeah. Okay. See you
0: Keep
14: next
0: smiling.
14: Time.
0: Chef Doreen Pry joins us every Thursday with some of her favorite recipe ideas. Some good tips there.
2: Definitely. Well, you grab a quick snack because I can hear your stomach from here.
0: I wish.
2: Let's take a look at the roads.
0: Water snack.
2: It does look like that collision on 75th Street has cleared, but we are still watching a crash on the southwest leg of the Henday. So this is in the westbound lanes just past Rabbit Hill Road. Things are moving slowly back to 111th Street on my map at least. And then lots of volume in a few spots in the city. We'll highlight some of those in the next traffic report, but definitely folks are out there on the road. So if you see anything, of course you can let me know what's going on. Give me a call, #740, or send me a text, 587-336-2929.
0: All right. Thanks, Claire. It feels like every summer brings another heat wave, and those long stretches of high temperatures are becoming more common across Canada. Experts say that's one of the ways climate change is showing up in our daily lives. So how do we adjust? To help answer that, we're joined by Annabella Bonata. She's the Managing Director of Climate Science at the Intact Center on Climate Adaptation at the University of Waterloo. Hi, Annabella.
15: Hi, Min.
0: How are heat waves in Canada changing in terms of frequency and intensity?
15: So heat waves in Canada are becoming longer, they're more intense, and they're more frequent. So we're seeing more days with dangerous heat. We're seeing more multi-day heat events and more periods where those nighttime temperatures are remaining high so that we're not really getting a break from the extreme heat. Mm-hmm. There's been a trend over the past few years in Canada. So we are warming at double the rate as the rest of the world, and our northern regions is warming at about 3 to 4 times the rate. So, for example, over the last year, we had 10 more heat waves than we would have had in the past due to that climate change effect that we're having. So in the past, we would have had one across Canada, but we actually ended up with 11.
0: Oh, wow.
15: And if you remember the BC Heat Dome event, that was an event that lasted several days and it resulted in 619 people dying, which is the highest amount of deaths we've experienced due to extreme weather in Canada.
0: That's got to be concerning. I mean, you know, 10 or 11 compared to one. I mean, that does sound extreme.
15: Yeah, absolutely.
0: What's the connection between this increase in extreme heat and climate change then?
15: So there's a very direct connection actually with climate change. So as we warm the climate by releasing greenhouse gases, all of our temperatures shift upward. So our extremes become more extreme. So for every degree of warming, we have more extreme heat occurring. And so one of the effects that that has, for example, is that our weather patterns get stuck in parts of Canada. So the jet stream, which usually brings along weather and it takes it across the country, with climate change, it's actually slowing down and it becomes wobbly. So extreme heat can last in an area for much longer since we don't have that jet stream to pull it away. And the other thing that's really having an effect on extreme heat is that our cities, like the way that we've built our cities with a lot of pavement and buildings and roads, is that that does a really good job of absorbing extreme heat and releasing it at night. So cities have the urban heat island effect, which means that they're much, much hotter than their surrounding environment, and the heat doesn't really go down at nighttime.
0: Mm-hmm. And when that heat stays warm or sticks around at night, so which groups or communities are most vulnerable during all of these extreme heat events?
15: Yeah, so some groups are much more vulnerable. When we look at the BC Heat Dome, most of the people that died were living in isolation, were elderly, and had some sort of chronic illness. So those are our highest risk groups. But apart from that, we should also look out for pregnant women, for infants and young children, for residents that have less access to cooling or are living in precarious conditions. And people are experiencing homelessness. So if you think of anybody or if the listeners can think of anybody that falls on this list, I'd encourage them to check on them during extreme heat events and offer to take them somewhere where they can get a break and have some cooling.
0: And how about us as individuals? Like, what are the most effective steps that people and communities can take to cope with this extreme heat?
15: That's the really good news is that there's so much that can be done at the personal level, so for residents and people, and then at the community level. So the very first thing for people is to listen to those warnings. So we have a lot of warnings across Canada right now for extreme heat. Make sure that you prepare for that. So change your behavior over the next few days. Mm-hmm. Stay indoors during those peak hours of the day when we feel the most heat. Close your blinds, your shutters, your windows. Make sure you have a filter in the home to just keep the air fresh. And if you have at least one room with air conditioning, that would be great so that you can have a relief. But if not, think of where you could go to take a break from extreme heat. So libraries, community centers, all those places remain open for everybody to attend. And then also make sure to check on others. As I mentioned, if you have neighbors or family members that may need extra help over the next few days, checking on them could save their life. So that's a really, really big one. And for communities, there's so many things that can be done for extreme heat, but I'll just highlight a couple for you. Cities should really be mapping where those really vulnerable communities are and making sure that our resources go there when it comes to extreme heat and planning ahead of time. But also start to plan for indoor heat. So as I mentioned, for the 619 deaths in BC, most of the people died indoors. So we need to have a minimum indoor temperature as a bylaw. So just like we do for the winter right now, where residents need to have a comfortable temperature in the winter, we need to do the same for extreme heat. And that temperature has been set as 26 degrees Celsius by Health Canada. So municipalities can pass bylaws to ensure that residents have access to that kind of temperature.
0: And so what needs to change maybe at the city or policy level to better prepare for extreme heat?
15: Yeah, so a few things you need to change when it comes to policy. So one of them would be that indoor temperature bylaw, for example, but also making sure that there's backup power. So when we have extreme heat events and we're all, you know, straining the grid with our air conditioners or fans that we have on, electricity can go out, and long-term care homes or residences that have less cooling, if the electricity goes out, they should have backup power generation, and that should be something that's mandated. And the other thing that can be done when it comes to policy changes is making sure that cooling spaces are accessible, that they remain open during extreme heat events, and that they're easy to access. So making sure the bus is free during those days, for example, so that people can actually go and go to these centers and cool down.
0: Mm-hmm. Well, Annabella, thanks for joining us this afternoon and sharing your expertise on this. I know in Edmonton it's been very wet and rainy, but I'm sure for the month of July we may be seeing some of those heat waves come through.
15: Thank you. There's a very high likelihood. So yeah. Thank you so much for having me, then.
0: Okay, our pleasure. Annabella Bonata is the Managing Director of Climate Science at the Intact Center on Climate Adaptation at the University of Waterloo.
2: Good afternoon. I'm Claire Bonnieman, looking at traffic for you this afternoon. Still watching that crash on the southwest leg of the Henday. Things in the westbound lane just past Rabbit Hill Road are a bit sticky. It's moving slowly back to 111th Street, on my map at least. And then a lot of volume in a few spots. So on the south side, we'll start by the U of A. University Ave is moving very slowly as you come down towards 114th Street. Does look like that delay is getting better this hour, but nearby there's still lots of volume on the high level. And then River Valley Road westbound looking very sticky this hour. Moving south, volume is building on the westbound White Mud into the ravine, adding some extra delays onto the construction there. And then east of that, it is slow going southbound 91st Street as you approach 34th Ave, and that delay continues south of that intersection as well. And then lots of congestion in some spots. Westbound Stony Plain Road is very slow as you pass over Groat to get to the West End. So do take care if you're in any of those spots. I'll keep an eye. I'm seeing lots of volume around the mall. Go figure. That's a usual pinch point. But if you see anything else out there and it's safe to do so, you can always let me know. Give me a call, #740, or send me a text, 587-336-2929.
0: Okay, and we have been getting some texts here. Some people weighing in on, you know, local news personalities and things like that that they remember from back in the day.
2: Yes, no votes for Min yet, but I'm still waiting for a text.
0: Yeah, because I wasn't around back in the day, that's why.
2: This one from Christy: I loved Bill Richardson and Bill Matheson. They had an afternoon talk show on CHED and were so much fun, and Matheson was an institution as a weatherman for such a long time.
0: Yeah, Bill Those Matheson, names ring bells. A legend. I think that it must have been the Bill and Bill show.
2: I think so. Bill and Bill?
0: That sounds like a natural.
2: Double Bill.
0: Yeah.
2: Ooh, the double Bill.
0: Double Bill. That would have been even better.
2: Let us know. Maybe you're also fans of the double Bill.
0: Yeah.
2: We're asking about, some of your favorite local celebrities, news personalities, TV people from back in the day. You can text 587-336-2929 with those.
0: Look at that. The hop on, hop off Edmonton Explorer right behind you there.
2: Min's favorite bus.
0: While you check that bus out, let's check in with Janet French, who has a news headline. Hi, Janet.
16: Hello. With the Premier and Prime Minister expected to announce more details about a West Coast oil pipeline today, federal Conservative leader Pierre Poilievre chimed in on the issue during a stop in Camrose. I'll have more on that at 5:30.
0: Okay. Thank you for the update. And how about an update on weather? I mean, it looks nice to the east. Blue skies.
2: It's a good thing that we can't see the west.
0: It's sunny.
2: It is sunny out there. Some beautiful blue skies above downtown right now. And we are seeing some shifting weather patterns. So in the next hour or so, we may see some rain here through the city, but we are getting some spots across the region. Right now in Edmonton, we are sitting at 24 degrees. There is a 60% chance of showers and a risk of thunderstorm this evening. So we very could likely see some more of that precipitation. Low of 15 tonight. Tomorrow, much of the same, mainly cloudy, 60% chance of showers. Risk of a thunderstorm in the afternoon and a high of 22. That continues into the evening and overnight Friday, but Saturday, Min, I don't see any rain.
0: Oh, wow.
2: 22 degrees on Saturday, mix of sun and cloud, and that is where we're sitting. Might get a little hotter into next week, but might actually have a few days, a nice stretch of some dry here, which I think some folks will be very grateful for.
0: Okay, excellent. Thanks for the update, Claire. 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We'll be back after the national news, which is coming up next.
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20: I'm Tanya Fletcher. The Prime Minister is out west talking energy today, first announcing infrastructure and resource dollars for BC, then hours later making a joint announcement with Alberta's Premier. What all of this means for that controversial new pipeline to the West Coast, on Your World Tonight at 6 o'clock, 6:30 in Newfoundland.
21: From CBC News, The World This Hour, I'm Arshin Shamaila. Canada will uphold a ban on oil tankers off British Columbia's north coast. That will make it harder for Alberta to advance any pipeline routes that run through northern BC. That promise is part of a multi-billion dollar agreement between BC and the federal government. BC Premier David Eby.
22: There is no way that we see a new bitumen pipeline going through the north of the province. The fact that that tanker ban is uplifted, respected, and committed to again by the federal government in this agreement is a significant win for British Columbia.
21: Today's deal comes with new funding for mining, lumber, and clean energy projects. It also says BC will be compensated for environmental risks if Ottawa imposes an oil pipeline on the province. We're expecting to hear more specifics

0: Hi there, Edmonton. Thanks for joining us here on Radioactive. It is Thursday, July 2nd. I'm in Dariwal, and you're listening to us on CBC Radio 1 and on the CBC Listen app. Do you have a lodging house in your neighborhood? Homes were up for discussion today at City Hall after the city received an increase in public complaints regarding the homes, some of which have rooms rented by the hour. Plus, we'll have much more on a story about the weather, and we'll see how things are going to change here over the coming weeks.
1: Speaking of the weather, I'm Claire Bonnieman with your look at the skies this hour. Right now in Edmonton, sitting at 23 degrees. We do have some scattered showers across the region, but here in Edmonton, looks like we have escaped those so far, at least. Tonight, partly cloudy with a 60% chance of showers and a risk of thunderstorm and a low of 15 tonight.
0: All right, Claire, thank you for that update. Let's check in with Janet French, who's tracking news. Hi, Janet.
2: Good afternoon. The Canadian Union of Public Employees, Provincial Employees, pardon me, has filed an unfair labor practices complaint with the Alberta Labor Relations Board, alleging that the YMCA tried to stop employees from unionizing. The organization refuted this. And I'll have more on this on the 5:30 news.
0: Okay, Janet, thank you. And Claire, what's the situation here in the last hour?
1: Yeah, we have a crash on the southwest leg of the Henday. So this is not new, but still affecting traffic in the westbound lanes just past Rabbit Hill Road. Seeing a lot of volume on that stretch from Rabbit Hill Road back to 111th Street. And then just a lot of volume on some of those usual pinch points and some less usual. Stoney Plain Road westbound is slow from about 178th Street to the Henday. Also slow going around the mall on 178th and 170th, especially southbound. And then in the core, University Ave South, the High Level Bridge, and westbound River Valley Road are all looking pretty sticky as we kick off this 5 o'clock hour. Of course, if you're out there and it's safe to do so, you can always let me know what you're seeing. Give me a call at pound 740 or send me a text

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1: All right. Thank you, Claire. A little music here to start off our last hour this afternoon. Toronto-based rapper DJ SB is back with a new single. This one's about ignoring red flags for the vibes. This is The Signs.

0: That was The Signs from DJ Espy and Quincy. The time is 5:07. Just getting to the script here, pardon me. Well, what is a lodging house and how should they be regulated? That was a topic of discussion in Edmonton's Urban Planning Committee today. It comes as the city has received an increase in public complaints regarding lodging homes, including whether newly built infills were operating as them without permits and if units were being rented by the hour. For more, we have Councillor Ann Stevenson here in studio. She's the chair for the Urban Planning Committee. Welcome back to Radioactive, Ann.
1: Thanks for having me.
0: So what is a lodging home?
1: It's a great question, and it's a word that has a lot of negative connotations, I think. Fundamentally, what it means is that a person is renting a single room in a living quarters rather than renting, the full unit. I think in the past, we've thought about lodging units as maybe... They have a negative connotation. I think people see them as sort of rough places where people might be. These days, what we're really seeing is that we're fundamentally talking about student housing, by and large. This is a housing form that really works, seems to be working for students. They can rent a room. Again, they have access to a kitchen and a living room. But it works well if they are, let's say, international students or even students from out of town who maybe don't have two friends that they know that they can sign a lease with. This allows them to get access to a unit without that further infrastructure.
0: And how is a lodging home different from, like, say, a hotel or a short-term rental like an Airbnb or maybe a small apartment building?
1: Yeah, so I'd say they're, right now, they're two separate things. And so... short-term rentals can take many different forms. It can be a house, it can be a condo. What differentiates it from a lodging house or a single detached house or a row house is just how long people are staying there. Mm-hmm. So short-term rental is anything that's rented out for less than a month. Right now, any residential unit can be a short-term rental. So there was a proposal today to limit that for lodging houses.
0: Okay. And how common are they in Edmonton? I think I saw a tweet last week and I was kind of surprised because I'd never really heard of it or really seen one. Or maybe I had seen it, but I didn't know that that's what the use was for.
1: Yeah. And so how many lodging houses or short-term rentals?
0: Yeah, I would say lodging houses.
1: Lodging houses. Yeah. So when it comes to the actual permit numbers, what we saw in the report is that it's a very, very small proportion of new development that's being permitted as lodging houses. I think where we heard concerns from community, I think what they're worried about is that someone is applying for a row housing permit, but then operating it as a lodging home.
0: Right.
1: This is where we run into some of the challenges and some of the limitations of the zoning bylaw. So let's say that was the case. Let's say someone had built a row house. Let's say there was a 3-bedroom unit and it was being rented out room by room. Right now, and sorry, I guess it would be a 4-bedroom unit to be a lodging house.
0: Right.
1: The way that we would enforce on that, the way you can tell a row house from a lodging house are things like if there are individual locks on the bedrooms. And so if that owner wanted to come into compliance, basically they'd have to remove the locks on the doors. Mm-hmm. But it could still continue operating. You could still have the same number of people living there, just with these very minor modifications. So what I worry about is that, you know, whether someone has a lock on their bedroom door or not, I don't think meaningfully changes how folks are living and interacting in that community. And I worry that if we take away the opportunity for lodging houses, we're going to really impact students' ability to access affordable housing. Mm-hmm. At the same time, there are community concerns. I just think there might be better tools to address them.
0: Yeah. What are some of those additional concerns that you're hearing from people?
1: Yeah. And again, we heard from a number of speakers today. I think what it really seemed to come down to was, you know, one really practical impact I heard was that, you know, you may just have more skip the dishes deliveries, right? Because you sort of have 20, you could have 24 individual households instead of, you know, if you have roommates, maybe you're all ordering skip together. Right. So there's just one delivery. So, you know, I think that is true that there could be that impact. Mm-hmm. But otherwise, really, that impact could happen even if you didn't have lodging houses, if you just had 4 roommates sharing a unit.
0: But with that many units, I would think, and from what I understand, you had a number of speakers today who were raising complaints or just concerns. It would increase density by quite a bit too, right? Do you have more density or more traffic or anything like that, or parking concerns and things like that?
1: Yeah, and it's always possible, but it's also possible to have a large family living in a single detached home. Yeah. You could also have eight students sharing a home. You could have a family of five that has three teenagers with pickup trucks. There are always these impacts.
0: Okay.
1: I think what we also heard from speakers is that the availability of this housing type is reducing rents. So we heard that a couple of years ago, these lodging house units, and I'll call them student housing units, were renting for $1,100 a bedroom. Mm. That's now down to $900 a bedroom. So that's an extra $200 for a student. That makes a meaningful difference in their ability to buy groceries, to keep doing their schoolwork.
0: In the report presented to the Urban Planning Committee today, it said that there are concerns about rooms being rented by the hour. Can you tell us a bit more about that?
1: Yeah. So again, I have heard that as well. I don't know that we have any direct evidence or an understanding of what the scale of that, how frequently or on how many properties that's happening. When we look at the short-term rentals, what it comes down to for me is that those are operating like hotels. They're operating like commercial properties. And what I'd really like to do is ensure that we're taxing them that way. Mm-hmm. So we have a report coming back in November that's looking at some of those options for licensing short-term rentals. And I'd be really interested in looking at the taxation options there.
0: Okay. And regarding the renting by the hour, why is that a concern? Or maybe the connotation that comes with that?
1: Yeah. So again, I think I follow the concern that it's a high turnover. It's a high turnover of folks. Mm-hmm. Again, I don't have any insights in terms of who's using that, how widespread it is. Again, I think if it's a commercial enterprise, we should be licensing it and taxing it as a commercial enterprise.
0: And how difficult is it to determine? I mean, you talked about the logs, but how difficult is it to determine whether a building is being used or operated as a lodging home or not?
1: Yeah, and again, it's just where it gets to the nuance. So I think many of us have lived in situations with roommates.
0: Right.
1: So, you know, when I was in undergrad, I lived with two other roommates. I think we were each signed on one lease, but we each paid individual rent.
0: Mm-hmm.
1: This is the challenge, is if we had had locks on our doors, it would have been a lodging house.
0: Right.
1: But I don't know that that would have changed how we interacted with each other, how we paid our rent, how we moved through the community.
0: Mm-hmm.
1: So it really, I think it, for me, it's a really good example of where the zoning bylaw is just not the appropriate tool for regulating behaviors. If there are problematic behaviors with people making noise or waste bins not being well managed, you know, those are absolutely things that we need to tackle, but we can do that through enforcement rather than through regulating. If there were no risks in adding these zoning bylaw regulations and maybe they help a little bit, I'd be open to it. But again, I worry about losing the positive changes that we've seen in terms of cheaper rent, more affordable units for students.
0: Okay. And thank you for coming in.
1: Pleasure. Thank you.
0: All right. Councillor Ann Stevenson for Ward O'Dayman. Time for some music here on Radioactive. Tammy Nielsen is a Canadian country singer who now calls New Zealand home. Here's a duet she recorded along with Winnipeg's William Prince. This one's called Flowers on the Dash.

0: That was William Prince and Tammy Nielsen with Flowers on the Dash. Tammy Nielsen's most recent album, Neon Cowgirl, has been long listed for the Polaris Prize. We are at 5:20 here on Radioactive, and Claire Bonneman keeping an eye on the roads this afternoon. Claire, how are we doing right now?
1: Yeah, I did see something get reported on the north side at Fort Road and 66th Street. It doesn't look like there's too much going on there, but just take care if you're going through that intersection. And maybe if you're there, you can let me know. It was a reported crash, but it soon disappeared off my map here. But maybe something affecting the northbound lanes on Fort Road. And then, of course, watching that crash on the southwest leg of the Henday. So that's affecting traffic in the westbound lanes just past Rabbit Hill Road. Seeing a lot of volume on that stretch from Rabbit Hill Road back to 111th Street. Nearby, I am seeing also slowdowns on Rabbit Hill Road itself. So a delay in the southbound lanes once you're past the Henday. And then over on Terwilliger, seeing a 10-minute delay southbound Terwilliger around the Henday overpass. And some of that volume, though, is clearing in the core, which is good. We have University Ave moving a lot better now. Still seeing some congestion on the high level as you come down into Garneau. But, yeah, hopefully that will start moving and get out of the way as we get closer to 6 o'clock this afternoon. But, of course, if you see something out there, let me know. Give me a call at #740 or send me a text, 587-336-2929.
0: Thanks, Claire. The debate over the future of Alberta's place within Canada is certain to continue this summer at backyard barbecues, organized rallies, and even family dinner table discussions. But Albertans will have to make a choice when they head to the polls this fall to answer 10 provincial referendum questions, including whether the government of Alberta should start the legal process to hold a binding provincial referendum on separating from Canada. The province has already enlisted experts from the University of Calgary to review on the potential cost of leaving Confederation, but now the Canada West Foundation, a nonpartisan think tank focused on policy issues in Western Canada, is launching its own research initiative on separation. Gary Marr is the president and CEO of the Canada West Foundation, and he joins us over Zoom. Gary, hello.
2: Thanks, man, for having me on today. Hello to you.
0: So tell us about this review that you're undertaking at the moment.
2: Well, let me say what it isn't. I mean, what we're not doing is we're not running a campaign. We are conducting research. Mm-hmm. And we want to provide Albertans with the best information available so that they can make an intelligent decision on how to vote. And this is one of the most important public policy questions Albertans have faced in, well, in generations. And voters deserve to have all the facts before they vote. And so regardless of what your position is on separation, we feel very strongly at Canada West Foundation that Albertans deserve credible, evidence-based information before making the decision. And I should note that, I mean, I've spent a lot of time in Alberta, in this province, been to all corners of it. Albertans' frustrations with the federal government are real, and they should be taken seriously. Mm-hmm. And but again, our role isn't to tell Albertans how to vote, but and so we're not advocating one side over the other. Our role is to help Albertans understand the trade-offs in the decision that they make.
0: The province is already undertaking its own review on the cost of separation. Many might question why there's a need for another review.
2: Well, I think that one of the things that people will look at is work that's being done, contracted by the government of Alberta, may be viewed as being skewed or colored and trying to gear an outcome. We're not trying to do that. Mm-hmm. And I am concerned about both, you know, what I've heard and, you know, from both the full, you know, the stay and the leave sides, that sometimes people are taking shots at each other that they ought not be taking. Mm-hmm. They've fallen into what I call the Hillary Clinton trap. And you don't persuade anybody by saying that, you know, there's a group of basket of deplorables on the other side. And I am starting to hear some of that kind of language. And so we are nonpartisan. But that doesn't mean we're apolitical. We think that this is an important issue and we want to deal with the politics of it, but we don't want to engage it on a partisan basis. And so mm-hmm. that's the difference. I don't have any doubt that people like Jack Mintz and, you know, Ted Morton will try their very, very best to have an even report that has been commissioned by the government of Alberta. I don't doubt that for a second, but its perception may be viewed differently than something that's done by a nonpartisan think tank that's been around for, you know, over half a century here mm-hmm. in Calgary.
0: You talk about how this organization you're with is nonpartisan, but not apolitical, yet the issue of separation, it is political, right? I mean, this is, it has drawn these lines and somewhat partisan. Can you clarify what you mean by those statements?
2: Well, it is a political issue. There's no doubt about it.
0: Yeah.
2: And so we're not apolitical. We engage in matters that are political, but we don't do it in, you know, taking a partisan side of, for or against. We're not here to simply, promote the interests of those that want to leave or those that want to stay. We are just, here are the facts. Right. And there are many that, you know, compare this to Brexit. It's not really like Brexit at all, because Brexit was taking a whole country out of a trading union, but your country's still intact. Mm-hmm. This is closer to Scottish secession, where you're trying to take a subnational region outside of a country. And some of the things that Scotland had to deal with were, for example, you know, treaties. So right. Canada is a signatory to thousands of treaties, north of 4,000 treaties. And one of those treaties is what allows Canadian passport holders to gain access visa-free to over 100 countries in the world. Mm-hmm. We shouldn't assume that an Alberta passport would be treated the same way. Creating your own currency is not a simple matter. Creating your own structures for foreign offices, new trade agreements, those are not easy things to deal with.
0: Mm-hmm.
2: All of those things are things that are going to be considered, not just the economics of it, but the practical realities of setting up an independent country.
0: And is your study going to be looking more than just what the economic cost of Alberta separating from the rest of the country? Is there a view of that?
2: It will. It'll look at costs. It'll look at economic costs. It'll look at the constitutional issues. It'll look at things like First Nations. How will we deal with First Nations? So there's a number of different, practical realities that, you know, haven't been fully fleshed out, particularly by the Leave side.
0: Right.
2: I think the assumption has been that a lot of things will remain the same, except that we'll be an independent sovereign country. And so I think that those kinds of practical realities need to be examined.
0: Mm-hmm. And who are you going to consult as part of this research, and when do you expect to have the report come out?
2: So we've got a number of people, largely from Alberta, who are going to be contributing to this.
0: Okay.
2: And we'll have a series of op-eds that will come out in the weeks to come, but we're in the process of writing and researching right now. That writing and research will be concluded by the end of July, and then we'll start into the process of editing. And we expect to have our full report out sometime around Labor Day, and then we'll continue to disseminate the information in a number of different formats.
0: Mm-hmm. And how important is it to get this information out to Albertans?
2: Well, I think it's critical, and I'll say this. I mean, there are parts of the province, if you travel to the southeast part of the province, or perhaps if you go into central Alberta, sort of west of the number 2 highway, there are people that have already made up their minds. But I think it's important for all Albertans to get this information. And some people have already made up their minds, and that's their, you know, that's their prerogative to do so. But we're going to try and disseminate this information as broadly to all Albertans as we possibly can.
0: All right, Gary, thank you for taking the time this afternoon, and look forward to the results of this report.
2: Min, thank you very much. Appreciate you having me on.
0: Thanks again. Gary Moore is the president and CEO of the Canada West Foundation.
1: Taking a look at the roads, that crash on the Southwest Henday looking much better. Still on the map as an issue, just past the Rabbit Hill Road overpass there, but moving much better. I am seeing a few other slow spots in that area, though. Terwilliger Drive southbound moving slowly as you approach and pass the Henday, as well as 111th Street very slow as you drive down through Twin Brooks and get to the Henday there. Ellerslie as well, westbound moving very slow as you approach Heritage Valley Trail. And in the West End, more generally, seeing a lot of volume on westbound Stony Plain Road. That starts around 178th Street and stretches to the Henday, and then 170th Street southbound in front of the mall. Looks like about a 10-minute delay or so in that spot. So definitely some sticky spots in the city. If you see any, let me know. Call pound 740 or send me a text 587-336-2929.
0: I bet you our traffic is way better than what it's like in New York right now around Madison Square Gardens.
1: Yeah, well, I mean, it shouldn't be that bad because they shut down those roads, right? I'm sure the rest of the city's a mess, but...
0: Amazing. Of course, we're talking about Taylor Swift and Travis Kelce allegedly or rumored to be getting married this weekend.
1: Supposedly.
0: Yeah, supposedly.
1: Well, it's the event of the season.
0: Man. Wild stuff.
1: Did you get an invite?
0: I didn't get an invite, but I did talk to a colleague who was about to get on a plane later on this evening to fly there to cover it. They were busy.
1: I imagine.
0: But their something hands else.
1: Quite
0: Can you
1: full.
0: Imagine how crazy that place is going to be? I'm not sure what the weather. It looks sunny in New York right now. We've got a little bit of everything here.
1: We do. We might have to wait a little while for that sunshine. Today, 23 degrees. We have a 60% chance of showers and a risk of thunderstorm this evening. Low of 15. Tomorrow, much of the same and a high of 22 with that risk of showers and thunderstorms. But then Saturday, we clear up. We get into some dry days. Highs of 22, 24, maybe even a little warmer next week.
0: Look at that. We'll have a chance to complain about the heat. All right. Thank you for that, Claire. The time is 5:30. Here's Janet French with the CBC Edmonton News.
3: Good afternoon. With the Premier and Prime Minister expected to announce more details about a West Coast oil pipeline today, federal Conservative leader Pierre Poilievre addressed his constituents and Mark Carney from a stop in Camrose. Poilievre says the only barrier in the way of a new pipeline is the federal government and that environmental arguments against the project don't hold water. Poilievre also called on the federal government to repeal the North Coast oil tanker ban so Canadian oil can reach global markets.
4: The best way to diversify is by permitting a pipeline from Hardisty, Alberta, to Prince Rupert or Kitimat to ship 1 million barrels a day over to Asia. We hope that the Prime Minister will signal his willingness to grant such a permit today.
3: Poilievre's comments come hours after Prime Minister Mark Carney and BC Premier David Eby announced a multi-billion dollar agreement. In the deal is a commitment from Ottawa to keep the tanker ban in place, which would affect any proposed pipeline route from Alberta. Carney and Smith are expected to announce new information about a West Coast pipeline in Calgary at 6 p.m. The Canadian Union of Public Employees Local 2559 has filed an unfair labor practices complaint with the Alberta Labor Relations Board. The complaint against the YMCA of Northern Alberta relates to the firing of longtime employees as an active campaign to unionize was taking place. Rick Brick is an executive professor at the University of Alberta School of Business who specializes in human resources and labor relations. He says it's important for employers to respect the right to unionize.
5: There is a right established through the Charter of Rights and Freedoms that allows people to unionize, and it's been well established by the Supreme Court and all of the other jurisdictional judicial bodies in Canada.
3: In a statement to CBC News, the YMCA says the layoffs were due to funding changes. The YMCA says it respects all applicable labor laws and the rights of employees. The City of Edmonton plans to revise its zoning bylaws to regulate lodging houses. Lodging houses can have four or more individual bedrooms for rent, often for students or seniors. City officials say they are getting complaints that some infill may be being misused for lodging houses. Lisa Drury is a senior planner with the zoning bylaw team. At City Hall today, she told the Urban Planning Committee that residents are reporting more traffic and parking issues and lots of activity.
6: The increase in row housing developments in many neighborhoods since 2024 has also led to residents stating that they are experiencing these impacts and questioning whether some row houses are being used as lodging houses or as short-term rentals with high turnover. The volume of these types of residential arrangements were not anticipated as part of the new zoning bylaw.
3: City Council will continue debating the proposed changes next week. And in southern Alberta, it will take some time to learn the full extent of the damage from this week's deluge of rain in the Bow Valley. A local state of emergency ended yesterday after a four-day stretch of rain. Starting today, campers in K Country will be able to access their front country camping reservations. Highway 40 has reopened, and access to part of Highway 742 has been restored. The nonprofit group Friends of Kananaskis helped to maintain trails throughout the area. Executive Director Trevor Julian says a lot of trails and campgrounds still need to be assessed for flood damage.
7: A lot of different trails, a lot of different campgrounds, and needing to do those assessments to make sure that they're safe. There's a lot of bridges that have been washed out and the trails have been washed out, just wanting to make sure people aren't committing themselves to a long hike in and then get turned around or don't have a campground to stay at.
3: Julian says backcountry camping, certain trails, and day use areas in Kananaskis country remain closed until further notice. And finally, the unofficial kickoff to Stampede got underway this morning with the first Flip Pancake Breakfast. Held on Calgary's Stephen Avenue, it marks one of the first events on the Stampede barbecue circuit for politicians from all levels of government. It's also a chance for local leaders like Mayor Jeremy Farkas and Premier Daniel Smith to take some good-natured shots at federal politicians, including Finance Minister François-Philippe Champagne.
8: I think after 4 years of practice as a city councillor for the Stampede, I think I'm good, but we'll see. I think we have a thing or two maybe to teach the Eastern politicians.
9: And I'm going to go make sure that Francois knows how to flip those pancakes. We know we brought some Eastern politicians out before who weren't able to do as good a job of that, but we're going to make sure that he knows how to do it so he can take those skills back home.
3: The official kickoff for this year's Stampede gets underway tomorrow morning. And that's it for news.
0: It took me years to master that, the flip of the pancake.
1: It's all in the wrist.
0: It's all in the wrist, yeah.
3: And it's the spatula.
0: And the spatula.
1: Yes. Blame the tool.
3: You need the right tool. Yeah.
0: Well, you can't. I mean, everybody loves a good photo op until you can't flip a pancake.
1: And it's not good.
0: Yes. Yeah. If you don't know what we're talking about, Google it and you'll see the video. Let's move on to weather maybe, Janet.
3: No pancakes in the sky. After a sunny afternoon, there's a 60% chance of showers this evening and a risk of a thunderstorm. Overnight low going down to 15 degrees. Tomorrow, mainly cloudy with another chance of showers and a high of 22 degrees. And right now in Edmonton, it is 23 degrees.
0: Okay. Maybe pancakes for dinner tonight. We'll see. Thanks, Janet. Have a great evening.
3: You're welcome.
0: All right. Janet French with a update on the news and a look at how the weather is here this afternoon. Typing away very busily over here is Claire Bonnieman keeping an eye on roads there's been some spots where the volume's kind of taken over.
1: Yeah, it's been on and off. We are seeing some issues, I think, right now. So a few new things to report. A crash 107th Ave. This looks like it's in the 142nd Street traffic circle. So it's on the east end of the circle. Traffic is moving slowly westbound on 107th Ave past Grote Road. West of that, another issue. Thanks to a texter for letting me know about this fender bender. So this is the westbound White Mud. The collision is after 178th Street, and it has traffic moving slowly to the Henday right now. South of that, I'm seeing a new reported crash on the southwest leg of the Henday. So this is for eastbound traffic right before you cross the river. So slow going after Muskogosee Trail. And then the west and southwest still pretty busy this hour. So Terwilliger Drive southbound moving slowly as you approach and pass the Henday. 111th Street slow as you drive south of 23rd Ave. And then Ellerslie westbound is moving very slow as you approach Heritage Valley Trail. If it's safe to do so, you can always let me know what's going on out there. Give me a call at #740, leave a message there, or send me a text, 587-336-2929.
0: Thanks, Claire. The time is 5:37. When we grow plants in our yards, naturally we think of them as being three-dimensional. We might want a tree that fills a certain space or flowering plants that look good from many different directions, but there's also a form of gardening where plants can be pruned into a quasi two-dimensional configuration. Our gardening guy, Jim Hole, is here to tell us about that. Hi, Jim.
10: Hi, man.
0: I'm guessing you know a thing or two about this.
10: Yeah, it's a different technique.
0: Yeah. So what is this form of flat or kind of two-dimensional gardening?
10: Right. I mean, it's not truly two-dimensional, but really it is kind of more planar, kind of more lateral, and it's called espalier. It's a technique that's been around for a long time, and it's pretty cool. A good example would be an apple tree. We think, okay, we've got these apple trees in our yard, branches are going every which direction. Mm-hmm. With the espalier technique, you might put them up against a fence, and then your branches would just go, let's call them east, west, north, south. And they wouldn't be all over the place. They'd be kind of this linear pattern.
0: Right.
10: And you'd space them out nicely, and they'd go up. And now you've got a really good-looking apple tree up against a fence. Mm. So that's kind of two-dimensional in a sense.
0: And because it's up against a fence, you would still have to prune that one side probably.
10: You would. You'd prune to kind of train them. So if you think about it, think about having the tree up against the fence. You might have some wood there. You might have some wire.
0: Okay.
10: And then you just take the branch and one would go, let's say, left and one would go right. Excuse me. And you'd have spacing, maybe a foot. And the next ones do the same thing. Another foot, another kind of branch going kind of left and right as you look at them. Mm-hmm. So that they'd be nicely spaced out. You would have to prune, but it's surprising that it's quite minimal once you get them trained.
0: Right.
10: And now you've got these gorgeous looking trees up against this wall or fence.
0: Yeah.
10: And they're kind of a real standout feature in your yard.
0: Yeah, that would look more attractive than just an apple tree growing in all over.
10: Right.
0: Different directions.
10: Absolutely.
0: So what sets espalier apart from just regular pruning then?
10: Well, if you really train them, and what you're going to notice, for example, with an apple tree, you're going to get excellent fruit production.
0: Okay.
10: But you're going to open them up. You're going to have fewer disease problems and insect problems because they're more manageable in that kind of a framework. So that's a reason why you would do it. And we kind of think if you look at commercial orchards and with apples,
0: right,
10: they train their trees.
0: Okay.
10: It's not quite espalier, but a lot of commercial apples are grown along a fence because it works for them too. They get better fruit production, more controlled, more uniform, mm-hmm, easier to harvest. So all those principles apply to your backyard too.
0: Interesting. And what types of plants can be grown with the espalier technique?
10: Well, you think of the apple trees,
0: yeah,
10: but there's also the stone fruits. For example, plums. They look great trained along the fence or a wall like that as well.
0: Mm-hmm.
10: So they're wonderful. And I've seen in St. Albert too, nice Japanese maples aren't common here, but I saw a gorgeously trained ornamental Japanese maple in an espalier fashion. So we're talking about fruit, but we can branch out into ornamentals as well.
0: Right.
10: And you're going to see, and that's not for everybody. Some people say, no, I just look more of that kind of an open look or wild look. But when you try, you can either fall in love with it or you go, well, maybe that's not right for me. But I would virtually guarantee that if you try it, mm-hmm, have some success with it, you're going to kind of fall in love with it.
0: Okay. It sounds like you need a fence. Is that one of the challenges? Like, what if you don't have a fence?
10: Yeah, you do need a fence, but a lot of people can put up their own. They might decide that, okay, I'm going to put a little structure in my backyard. So there's my fence. It's not quite suitable. What if I put some posts in, put some wire in? Start off small,
0: okay,
10: and just put something in there as far as a fruiting plant or an ornamental. See how you like it.
0: Mm-hmm.
10: So you don't have to have the fence. You can make a structure that'll give you the same thing. But there's also a tech. If you look at fans too, we look at clematis, which is a nice ornamental plant.
0: Right.
10: It's out in a fan pattern. It's not truly espalier, but it's kind of the same principle, kind of a two-dimensional look.
0: Right.
10: So a lot of people do it already. Espalier is just kind of maybe another step ahead on that.
0: Mm, okay. And do you need a lot of space for this technique?
10: Not really. No, the space is not. Again, I would try something at a very small trial.
0: Right.
10: So you don't need to go crazy on them. And then the thing is, it could be in the corner of the yard. The critical thing, though, is you can't escape the fact you need sunlight.
0: If you
10: don't have the sunlight, you're not going to have great growth.
0: Mm.
10: So that could limit you. So if you think, well, I've got a great spot, it's really shady. Not so much. No, you got to have the sun.
0: Okay. So a sunny spot in the yard. And do you need to be a master gardener to try this technique, or can anyone?
10: No,
0: give
10: and there's,
0: it, give
10: there's
0: it a go?
10: I see occasionally too in the city, we have these courses that show up with espalier. I don't think, you don't have to be a master gardener.
0: Yeah.
10: You just have to think about changing your perspective on some of these trees like apples and plums and other ornamentals,
0: mm-hmm,
10: and just think of them as training them out. So you'll pretty quickly pick up on that technique. You do have to attach them to the wires,
0: right,
10: or to the wood. So that's
0: so that they can learn to grow that way.
10: And they have to, that'll support them.
0: Yeah.
10: But then the spacing, the trimming off the branches to keep them in that kind of linear fashion,
0: yeah,
10: it's not that difficult.
0: Okay. Sounds like you do have to put in some time.
10: Yes.
0: There's no doubt about that. All right, Jim, this has been great. Before we let you go, we're talking about local personalities. We had a guy named Kevin Carius on today. I'm not sure if you're familiar with him. He used to do sports with Sports Night for a long time. I used to be on the desk there with Gordon Linda over at Global. Is there like a news person or a weather person or anybody that comes to mind?
10: It would have to be back in high school.
0: Okay.
10: We were into the football, went to all the games, season ticket holders.
0: Nice.
10: Once we got out of the stadium, Brian Hall.
0: Yeah.
10: He was there and he was so controversial.
0: Yeah.
10: He just said what was on his mind. He took on the callers and he was entertaining, but you had to listen to Brian Hall.
0: Yes, I know Brian Hall very well, having been over at Commonwealth in many a scrums. And I think he's still working, like he's almost 85, 90 years old. It's wild.
10: Yeah, and you know, he's like
0: a Tiger Goldstick of this generation.
10: Yeah, right? And I met him, he's a nice guy.
0: He is a nice guy.
10: He just speaks his mind.
0: Oh, yeah.
10: No question about it.
0: He gives you the straight goods. I like it. Thanks, Jim.
10: Yeah, thanks, man.
0: All right. Jim Hole is Radioactive's gardening guy. Yeah.
1: That's
0: Have
1: awesome.
0: You ever met Brian Hole?
1: No, not in person.
0: Yeah, you should try and, you know, maybe get down to the football stadium there.
1: Try and catch up one day.
0: Yeah, he's a legend in the old sports circles here in Edmonton for sure.
1: Well, and it's fun how those legends stick in our brain. We've got some really great texts in from folks talking about the media personalities that have stuck with them over the years. So Don and Darlene both messaged in about this one, Min.
0: Okay.
1: And I'm sure this will ring a bell.
0: Uh-huh.
1: Eric Neville. Hosted a CFRN show, CTV, Popcorn Playhouse. So Darlene messaged and said,
0: everybody watched that.
1: I was lucky enough to be on the show for my birthday.
0: Okay.
1: Every kid's dream back in those days. Because, of course, each birthday kid got to scoop a shovel full of sand from the gold mine. Right? And you would put it into a sieve and you got to keep any nuggets, basically foil-wrapped coins that were left.
0: I mean, that was before my time and before we lived in the city. But
1: sure, you heard of it.
0: Yeah, over the years. I mean, back in the day, I worked at CFRN, now CTV, but... Popcorn Playhouse, legendary. Like anybody who grew up in this city was watching that.
1: That's a good one. This one's got a cool connection. So this is Abby. And my memorable voice from years past is Alan Stein, who hosted this show, so Radioactive's predecessor, Edmonton PM, in the early 90s.
0: Wow.
1: This is a timely topic as today is the anniversary of his death in 1994. I'm his daughter. And I have many memories of CBC from the time.
0: Are you kidding me?
1: Yeah. So Abby.
0: Today is the anniversary.
1: Of his passing. Yeah. So Abby was able to message in. And thank you so much for chiming in and sharing your dad's story,
0: incredible.
1: Really.
0: Because so you want to know my connection to Alan Stein?
1: Yes.
0: So when I first, I got out of Nate and it's too tough. It was too tough to get into any of the newsrooms in the city because there was people that, Janice Johnson used to work here.
1: Yep.
0: Over at CTV, there was just a whole lineup. And at every station, there was all these folks that had been there forever. Alan Stein used to be the host of the afternoon show. And I got hired to be a production assistant for 2 weeks. On the show that he was hosting.
1: Really?
0: At the time. Yeah.
1: The show that
0: I don't
1: are
0: even
1: now
0: remember
1: hosting.
0: Like the people that I worked with, but I did remember him. Larger than life. Yeah. You know, used to have a big beard from what I remember. But wow.
1: That's awesome.
0: Like talk about a full circle.
1: Absolutely. I have another afternoon show related one, and then we'll get back to what we're actually here to do today.
0: Okay.
1: but this one is from Carlos, and I had to share it, of course.
0: All right.
1: He says, you brought me back down memory lane, and it's impossible not to smile when I remember Mark and Steve on the old A channel.
0: Yeah,
1: they
0: Mark
1: truly
0: Schultz,
1: knew how
0: Steve
1: to make
0: Anton.
1: The mornings brighter, start the day off with
0: oh
1: a laugh.
0: My God.
1: On the other side of that, I'm so grateful that my listening habits evolved to include CBC, and that is entirely thanks to Adrienne Pan.
0: Okay,
1: her
0: yes.
1: charisma and warmth were unmatched. She had such a special way of connecting with people.
0: Damn.
1: I'm truly thankful for the years of great radio she gave us. Of course, former host here on Radioactive.
0: Yeah, worked with her for many years. And I also worked with Mark and Steve because I worked at A-Channel. And
1: you've been everywhere.
0: I filled in for Steve a number of times in the morning because it was this wildly popular big breakfast television show.
1: That's great.
0: Mark Schultz still around town. And I think Steve Antle is in New Zealand.
1: Really?
0: From what I hear, maybe I could have that wrong, but or he might be back out in the East Coast. But wow.
1: Lots of awesome
0: 6 degrees
1: memories.
0: Of separation, man. I'm telling you, it's pretty wild. Keep those stories coming in. They're great. The time is 5:47. Singer-songwriter Jimmy Nicholson is having quite the summer. The pop artist hails from St. Albert, but now calls Vancouver home. This week, she's back on the prairies after playing a halftime show with the Saskatchewan Rough Riders. She also spent time in Toronto this summer after her song, Leather Jacket, was named the Blue Jays home run anthem for this year. She joins us now with a look at how everything's been coming up. Jimmy, welcome to the show.
11: Thank you for having me.
0: So you're originally from St. Albert. How did growing up in Alberta shape your music?
11: You know what? I started playing music when I was 6 years old. My dad taught me. And he grew up in Edmonton his whole life. Same with my mom. She moved around Alberta a lot. But they love rock music.
0: Okay.
11: My mom's a big 80s rock music fan. My dad is pretty diverse. He also loves country music. So, and living in Alberta, it's like I still wear my cowgirl boots. So it's like I got my rock influences, my blues influences. And my country a little bit.
0: And really, I'm sure you grew up hearing some of that 80s rock, right? Parents have this habit of playing the music that they loved growing up. So did you feel those vibes
11: major.
0: When you were growing up? Yeah.
11: You know the song Jukebox Hero?
0: Yes.
11: That was my mom's favorite. And she says, I used to sit in my car seat in the back seat and go, juice box hero.
0: Of course you would.
11: I know. Right? So.
0: That's cute. That's cute.
11: Yeah.
0: So how did you realize music was what you wanted to do for the rest of your life? Do you remember the at what point, or was there an event or something like that that you figured, you know what, I could do this?
11: I think it was probably my grade 5 talent show. First big performance. And yeah. I think there was like maybe 500 kids in my school. And I got up there so nervous. But then as soon as I got up there, yeah. it was like this calm came over me. And I just was in my element. I must have done it in another life, I think, mm-hmm. honestly. And yeah, I just got off stage. I said, I need to do this forever.
0: Yeah, it's a bit of a fight or flight, right? Either you love it or you're like, I'm exactly. never doing that again.
11: Yeah, no, I loved it. I loved it.
0: Yeah. And so all of a sudden, a fella named Brian Adams mm-hmm. reaches out and becomes a supporter of your music. I mean, what did that feel like?
11: That was insane. Because I actually sang Summer of 69 at that talent show. Wore a leather jacket, Converse shoes.
0: Cool.
11: And so that, yeah, full circle moment, yeah. pinch me moment. And yeah, he reached out to me, slid in my DMs.
0: Did you, at first, were you a little skeptical? Like,
11: totally.
0: Wait a minute. Like, is this the Brian Adams? Uh-huh.
11: Yeah. I told my dad, and he goes, that can't be real. That's some guy in jail must be messaging you. And I said, Dad, there's a blue check mark and a million followers. Like, I think I better go down to his studio, because he invited me in Gastown there.
0: Wow.
11: In Vancouver. Yeah.
0: And so.
11: So I went.
0: What was that like?
11: That was, honestly, I was also so nervous, but
0: butterflies
11: yeah. like crazy. But you just gotta. How could you not go?
0: Yeah,
11: you know, like I'll never let fear stop me. I'd rather do something and be so scared.
0: Mm-hmm.
11: But I did it. So anyway, I walked in, and it was like we were old friends instantly. The nicest guy ever. He made me a sandwich. We had coffee. Wrote a tune together.
0: Really?
11: And it was
0: in that visit.
11: Yeah, nerves all gone.
0: That's wild.
11: We became buds.
0: I mean, he's an 80s rock guy, right? So
11: yes.
0: he probably heard your music and thought, wait a
11: yes.
0: minute.
11: Yes, yeah.
0: Did he mention that?
11: Not really. He was more so interested in my guitar pedals.
0: Okay.
11: So that's actually what was happening, was I posted a video and I was showing people how to use a loop pedal. And he said, I'd love for you to come down and show me how to do that.
0: Hmm.
11: And can you send me the link where you bought that? And I literally had bought it off Amazon, I think, a week before.
0: No way.
11: You know, and so I went down, I showed him how to do it, and yeah, it was really cool.
0: So you have this song, Leather Jacket. It's now the Toronto Blue Jays home run song. What was that like? How did that happen?
11: That happened super fast. I was doing a co-write in Vancouver with one of my producers, Kevy, okay. at 604 Records, and we wrote the tune in like 4 hours, super fast. Sometimes that's when you get the magic ones, when it just comes like that.
0: Mm-hmm.
11: And he was off to Toronto the next day for his own writing sessions, and he had a friend, Carson, at Sportsnet. They were just hanging out, and he showed him the tune, and Carson said, this would be perfect for our home run anthem. So it just happened like that. Then I went out to Toronto, shot the music video with the Blue Jays. I got to wear the, you know, the leather, or it's not leather, but the home run jacket.
0: Oh,
11: yeah,
0: that's
11: yeah.
0: cool.
11: It was huge on me.
0: I bet.
11: Huge. I was swimming in
0: yeah.
11: it. Yeah. And then I got to throw the first pitch too.
0: Oh, wow.
11: Yeah.
0: Another nerve-wracking moment.
11: You know what? Yeah, there's a lot of things in this industry that are nerve-wracking, but yeah. you just learn to love it.
0: I'm sure you hear from fans all the time, you know, people other than Brian Adams sliding into DMs, but have they connected with you with this song and told them, you know, why they love it or why, you know,
11: yeah.
0: so many people connect to that song?
11: I think it's got that nostalgic, classic sound. I mean, that's what I'm trying to bring back to this next generation, is that classic rock sound.
0: Mm-hmm.
11: And so I think that's why people gravitate towards it and they like it.
0: Yeah.
11: Mm-hmm.
0: Okay, so Brian Adams, meet. Check. Leather jacket picked up by a major sports team in Canada. Check mark. You recently performed at a halftime show for the Saskatchewan Rough Riders. What was that like? Because things can get wild
11: crazy.
0: Out in Regina.
11: You know what? That was my first time there.
0: Is that
11: and
0: right?
11: It was amazing. I can't wait to go back. Yeah, the fans are so nice. The people are so nice. And yeah, it was only a 13-minute halftime show.
0: Right.
11: And it was like the best 13 minutes ever. I think yeah. it was 30,000 people there.
0: 30, yeah. It
11: biggest
0: must have been a full barn, right?
11: I've ever, full barn.
0: Yeah.
11: That was a full barn out there.
0: That's cool. Wow, these are some amazing experiences. I mean, what is next? What do you think? What do you got planned next?
11: You know,
0: now?
11: I'm doing Ottawa Blues Fest, okay. July 17th. That'd be fun. Same day as Ella Langley and Sheryl Crow. Okay. Super excited about that. And I'm doing my own headlining tour called Bar Stars and Beauty Queens in the fall. So watch out for that one.
0: Busy schedule, Jimmy. Yeah. Thanks for fitting us in.
11: Hey, thank you for having me.
0: All right. That was Alberta-born singer-songwriter Jimmy. And here is that home run song. This is Jimmy with Leather Jacket.

0: That is Jimmy from St. Albert with Leather Jacket. You've got a few leather jackets?
1: Just a few. Yeah. They're like fun to thrift.
0: I haven't had a leather jacket in a while.
1: I might have your old one.
0: Okay, you probably do. let's talk a little traffic and weather here, and then maybe end some... end the show with some texts.
1: Yes, so we do have a new crash in the core. This is southbound 109th. It looks like a collision just before the high-level bridge. Not seeing a major delay, but that's certainly a tough spot, so hopefully that doesn't cause too much chaos into the evening. In the west end, we do have a fender bender causing slowdowns on the westbound White Mud, so the collision is after 178th Street, but traffic is moving slowly back to 170th right now. Plus, there's a collision in front of the mall, so southbound 170th Street, literally right in front of West Ed, slowing down traffic more in an already slow spot. And then south of that, that crash on the southwest leg of the Henday is pretty significant. So the collision is right before you cross the river, affecting eastbound lanes. Traffic is moving slowly back to Lessard Road right now. So it got bad pretty quick. And of course, that could cause some problems into the evening. So Colton Hutchinson will be back tomorrow morning with your traffic and weather. In the meantime, tonight, low of 15, 60% chance of showers and a risk of thunderstorm. That's also what tomorrow looks like too for rain, but a high of 22. And then we'll get into Saturday where there is no rain on the forecast, just some sun and cloud and mid-20s. Temps on the menu.
0: Right on. We were talking about TV personalities a little earlier. We had Kevin Carey's in, and Guy Smith texted in and said, I've been in Edmonton for close to 50 years and I realize how lucky we are to have had all these great broadcasters in recent memory. And it brought up some great names during that interview, including Gordon Steinke and Bill Matheson. I used to love hearing Bill's weather performance every day, particularly when he would refer to that most dreaded of all meteorological phenomena, the Siberian high. And then he had a stick and he'd bang it on the ground. Yeah, Bill Matheson, an absolute Edmonton legend. Have a great night, everyone. See you tomorrow.
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5: Hi, I'm Chris Howden. Suzanne Wright was at home sleeping when a fire broke out at her 87-year-old mother's house. She tells us about that moment of panic and how some quick-thinking neighbors used a doorbell camera to stage a daring rescue.
6: Together, we have secured a landmark, generational, multi-billion dollar agreement with the federal government that sets BC on a trajectory, a generational path to prosperity.
7: BC's premier on the federal cash that is to flow to his province and more yet, with any future pipeline pumping oil from Alberta. And that future may be closer than before with an announcement on the project shortly. This is Your World Tonight. I'm Tanya Fletcher in Vancouver. Also on the program...
8: There was water in places we haven't seen water in probably 50 years.
9: I'll be ready to go. Sunscreen on, flags are on, everything's on. We're okay.
7: Parts of Manitoba underwater and a wide swath of central and eastern Canada facing serious heat. The extreme weather conditions are breaking all the wrong kinds of records. We begin in BC, where the pipeline the premier doesn't want may become a reality and could mean more money for the province. Premier David Eby has railed against a new pipeline proposed to run from Alberta to the BC coast. But today, a deal with Ottawa for massive federal investment in his province includes that as a possibility.